0: is open to talks with them if they make what he called fundamental changes. Tens of thousands of Israeli nationalists came together to mark Jerusalem Day, an annual march that often leads to violent clashes with Palestinians. Cameron McIntosh reports.
1: Outside Jerusalem's old city, thousands of teenage boys and young nationalist men singing and waving Israeli flags. Inside, tense scenes as crowds swarmed Arab residents, along with Jewish and Arab peace activists looking to protect them. They were removed by police. Ori Sharam is with the peace group Stand Together.
2: Who is the police actually protecting? They're protecting the settlers. They're protecting the extreme right.
1: Lieutenant Dean Elsden with the Israel police says if people were removed, it was for their own protection.
3: We defend all of our citizens the same way we defend any of the other ones.
1: Meanwhile, this week, many Palestinians are solemnly marking the Nakba, when hundreds of thousands were displaced during the 1948 war and Israel's creation. In sharp contrast to the celebrations at the old city. Cameron McIntosh, CBC News, in occupied East Jerusalem.
0: Finally, this year's FIFA World Cup will feature some superstars from the world of music.
4: Here in this place, you belong. You've been disgraced all along.
0: That's Shakira's official World Cup song, Die Die, which also features Nigerian musician Burna Boy. She'll be performing at the first ever halftime show for a World Cup final alongside Queen of Pop Madonna and K-pop powerhouse group BTS. The World Cup final kicks off on July 19th in New Jersey. That's your World This Hour. For CBC News, I'm Kaz Bovin.
5: And now, the local weather from CBC PEI. Tonight, partly cloudy, then periods of rain beginning overnight into Friday morning. Wind southeast 30, gusting to 50 kilometers an hour, and a low of 6. For Friday, periods of rain, wind northeast 40, gusting to 70 kilometers an hour, temperature steady near 7. Friday night, periods of rain, wind north 40, gusting to 70 kilometers an hour, temperature steady near 8.
6: Hey, I'm Tom Power. Welcome to Q. When you think back to your childhood, what are the books that you remember the most? I bet there's a good chance it was written by someone who really cares about children, really respects them, like Mac Barnett, for example. Mac is an award-winning children's book author, and he takes kids and kids' books very seriously. He'll tell you why he thinks children are the ideal audience for taking in art and why you might want to care more about the stories they read. That's coming up. Plus, when the Nova Scotian poet Graham Bezanson sat down to write, he drew inspiration from a pretty unlikely source. Stay with me here. The changing positions of Elon Musk's satellites and an interview transcript between Manosphere influencers Tucker Carlson and Andrew Tate. Graham will be here to tell you how and why and to read some poems. It's coming up on Q. When you think back to your childhood, is there one kid's book that stands out for you, one you remember particularly fondly? There were two for me. I remember this book called Down by Jim Long's Stage by Al Pittman. Pam Hall did the illustrations, and it was a Newfoundland book, and I mean, it's just an incredible book about, you know, fish that live underneath the water. And the other one, I loved The Monster at the End of This Book, which is about, like, Grover trying to get you to not get to the end of the book because there was a monster at the end of it. And I won't spoil it, but it's excellent. If you have kids in your life, there's a good chance their favorite book may have been written by Mac Barnett. Mac has made a career out of telling children's stories. He's the U.S. National Ambassador for Young People's Literature. He's written award-winning books like Sam and Dave Dig a Hole and Extra Yarn that he did with the Canadian illustrator John Clausen. In fact, those two, Mac and John, now have a new collection coming out all about the seasons. It's called Now I See Spring, Now I See Summer, Now I See Fall, and Now I See Winter. Mac has just done something he said he would never do, which is publish a book for grown-ups. He's written a book for adults about books for children. It's called Make Believe. It's a celebration of telling stories to kids, also kind of a look at what works and what doesn't. It's actually been a little bit of a controversial thing. Since its release, there's been a lot of pushback from the children's fiction world about some of the points Mac makes in the book, particularly around the quality of kids' books today. Guest host Jill Deacon spoke to Mac just before the book was published. He joined Jill here in the Q studio. They got into it about these new books, about kids' books more generally, and his own journey in the genre. But Jill began with something Matt put in the introduction to Make Believe. He wrote, "Kids' books merit grown-up conversation." Jill wanted to know what he meant by that. Here's what Mac had to say.
7: I think the right pressure point, if we want kids to love reading and get great books, is adults. Adults are so intertwined with kids' books, right? Kids' books are written by adults. They are published by adults. Adults review them. Other adults read those reviews. They buy them. And for young kids, they count on adults to actually take that book off the shelf and read it out loud to them. And so if we want kids to have great books, we have to think about this really seriously. And that's a big piece of this, to ask us to take kids' books seriously, which means, of course, taking kids seriously, too.
8: And yet you'd said you'd never write a book for adults. Why was that?
7: Some of that just comes from a chip on the shoulder, I think, that comes from years of writing kids' books. You know, I talk about this at the very beginning. When people find out that you write kids' books, one of the most common questions you get is, "Oh, do you think you'll ever write a real book?" And so I say no, because I'm furious. And I say, and by the way, kids' books are real books, right? And I if you do not believe that children's books are real books, then you don't believe children are real people, right? We underestimate them. We think that it's literature with training wheels. But I have found through telling stories to kids, talking to kids, listening to kids, that they are actually an ideal audience for art. So many of the things that we think we need to muster, right, as adults to sit down and engage with a piece of literary fiction, whether that's like a keen sense of attention both to the world around us and to details in a text, an open-mindedness to new art forms, new ways of telling stories, curiosity about the world, big questions, comfort with ambiguity. These are actually qualities kids possess in much greater strength than adults do. They are ideal readers. Margaret Wise Brown, the great children's writer, she called the age of five the age of rhyme and reason, the great age for poetry, and says that, you know, in five-year-olds, there's a keenness that will be blunted later. It's a heartbreaking line, right? And one I think that a lot of adults recognize, but she also felt that those five-year-olds who are not blunted and dulled by time are the ones who become our poets, our musicians, and really our great readers, too, I think.
8: Mm-hmm. I want to talk more about her in a minute, but just to get back to that idea of people sort of looking at you like with that, oh, that's so cute that you write children's books. And you make this beautiful parallel in your book, which is no one says to pediatricians, "That's so cute that you do pediatrics." And do you think that at some point you'll sort of advance to taking care of adult bodies?
7: That's right.
8: It's a beautiful and really important parallel to draw, because it makes your point brilliantly that why don't we value the work for children?
7: Yeah.
8: The same way.
7: There is this inconsistency, right? That sometimes we really want the best for our kids. And in fact, I think we think of pediatricians as specialists. We want them to be the very smartest, right?
8: Yes.
7: To know everything an internist knows, but also to have this specialized knowledge of the lives and bodies of kids. I don't know why we think that writing a kid's book would be any easier, any less serious than writing a book for adults.
8: But even the literature itself, why does it not get the respect it deserves, do you think?
7: I think it's because we don't respect children. At a fundamental level, I think we don't think that they are capable of engaging seriously with art. It's adult self-regard, adult narcissism. And I also think that and not to just put this all on adults who are outside the world of kids' books, I will say there are a lot of bad kids' books, too. And that doesn't help. Of course, there's a lot of bad books generally. But in kids' books, I think they can be bad in a specific way that is unliterary, that is unartistic, because we tend to treat children's books as a tool that is useful to adults, not useful to kids. To teach kids something, to instill a lesson, to tell them to share or be kind or clean their fingernails. And that's like, you know, can a story teach a lesson? Sure, but that feels to me like using a jumbo jet to drive to work. You know, yes, you'll get there, but there's a much better thing this thing can do.
8: Okay, I want to unpack a bit more of that, but let's back into it because your passion for this began early, the storytelling. Tell me a little bit about why and when you decided that writing children's books was the thing for you, writing career.
7: In college, I studied English literature, and my focus was my parents were worried. It was difficult poetry that was intentionally hard to understand.
8: That was your thesis.
7: Yes, it was. Yeah, and especially it was actually a very obscure form of difficult medieval Icelandic poetry. Okay. So my mom was really worried. But I was interested in this question of why would you write a piece of literature that took real work to figure out? And was there any reason besides just social status or like elite cultural formation? Could there be like pleasure in wrestling with a poem? Could there be beauty to the difficulty and joy in the work? And then on my summers off, I was a camp counselor. I worked at a summer camp for 4 to 6 year olds. It was a sports summer camp. And I was put in charge of the 4 year olds because 4 year olds can't play sports. And I also can't play sports. So we were united. And so what I ended up doing was telling kids stories.
8: Yeah. Love it.
7: They had a book called The Stinky Cheese Man. I don't know if you know
8: yes.
7: this one.
8: Yeah.
7: I saw it on the shelf. It's this like bold experimental work. The cover's outstanding. There was nothing like it. It's this really great piece of ambitious metafiction.
9: Once upon a time, there was a little old woman and a little old man who lived together in a little old house. They were lonely, so the little old lady decided to make a man out of stinky cheese.
7: I said, this is the stuff I study at school. These kids probably won't get it, but maybe they'll like it because it's fairy tales. And that book is so beautifully written, so beautifully illustrated. It teaches kids what they need to know before making a very sophisticated joke about it.
9: The stinky cheese man hopped out of the oven and ran out the door calling, "Run, run, run, as fast as you can. You can't catch me, I'm the stinky cheese man." The little old lady and the little old man sniffed the air.
10: "Well, I'm not really very hungry,"
9: said the little old man.
10: "I'm not really all that lonely," said the little old lady.
9: So they didn't chase the stinky cheese man.
7: And I found that the stuff that I found was really funny, the intertextual stuff, the metafictional stuff. My 4-year-olds were laughing as hard as I was. And I said, this is the crew. This is who I'm thinking about back at school. These are the humans.
8: With your inscrutable Swedish poetry or whatever.
7: Exactly, mm-hmm. exactly. Icelandic, but it's okay.
8: Icelandic.
7: It's
8: okay.
7: Okay, you know, we'll forgive you.
8: Okay.
7: My mom wishes I was studying Swedish poetry.
8: But the idea that it was about what? It was about other things other than sort of obvious narrative that they were getting out of this
7: experience. That's right. The kids were actually, and there's a reason that there's such a rich history of experimental literature in children's books. It's because childhood itself is experimental. That is what you're doing. You are figuring out the world. You are constantly thrown into situations where you don't understand the rules and you have to pay attention and figure them out. And that's what you have to do with a book.
8: So you read this book, The Stinky Cheese Man, to your kids at camp, but you also started telling them stories yourself.
7: That's
8: true. You made up a role, a fictitious sort of life for yourself. Tell me about that, about you being a spy for...
7: Yeah, so what I would do to sort of like get us in between activities or after lunch, I would start on Monday a sort of an adventure story that I would make up on the spot. And it would be about the previous weekend, how when I got home from work, exhausted, as soon as I was ready to go to sleep, the phone rang. It was the Queen of England. She needed a favor from me. Somebody had stolen the crown jewels and I needed to get them back. And so then I would tell them an adventure story that would last the whole week and finish up with the crown jewels being recovered. And what I found is that like kids not only believe that story, but other kids were hearing it from my campers and coming up to me and saying like, aren't you the spy? And this game, the sense of play, the sense of pretend that kids call make-believe, that to me is so essential to how fiction works, right? These kids weren't duped. They knew on some level that I wasn't a spy, but also they wanted to believe, to make themselves believe that I was. And that is the kind of deep engagement that every writer wants from a reader. It is what Coleridge called the willing suspension of disbelief, right? It's that moment where we let go a little bit of our firm clutch on reality and we begin to care about characters and things that are not real, but our feelings about them are. That is the magic of fiction. And I was like, this is where these kids live. That essential game of pretending, it's how kids interact with the world. And I said, this is the best audience an author could hope for.
6: I'm Tom Power. You're listening to Q. And you're listening to guest host Jill Deacon's conversation with the award-winning children's author Mac Barnett, who has just published his first book for adults. It's called Make Believe. But it's a book about kids' books and, like, how to tell stories to children. At the start of that book, Mac makes a pretty jaw-dropping declaration. That's where he and Jill's conversation picks up.
8: There's sort of a profound statement that you play with in your book. It's a little bit shocking. You say a children's book is a book written for children.
7: Wow.
8: And in a way, I mean, I'm teasing, and yet I'm not, because nor are you in your book, because that statement isn't as obvious as it sounds.
7: Right.
8: So you mentioned earlier about this idea that we feel that a children's book needs to teach them to clean their fingernails or put their shoes by the door or what have you.
7: Yeah.
8: Be kind. Tell me about what we're missing and what we lose when we act, and how that's not writing a book for children.
7: Yeah, I mean, sometimes it feels like we're best at writing books at children, right? And another thing we're good at is writing books for adults that masquerade as children's books, because adults are often the ones in the bookshop buying the book. There are all kinds of ways we miss the mark, that we fail to kind of make that journey that the great children's writers are all able to make across that chasm that separates adulthood from childhood. But what we miss is art, is storytelling, is entertainment. And these, of course, are pleasures that we reserve for ourselves as adults, right? That, you know, I'm thinking a lot, we're coming into summer reading season. And if we think about summer reading for adults, like it's poolside picks and beach reads, thrillers. If we think about summer reading for kids, I'm immediately bummed out. Like, it is reading logs.
8: Yeah.
7: It's assigned lists.
8: Keep your education up while you're out of the classroom.
7: That's right. The summer slide, your test scores might go down over the summer. And that, I think, reveals this fundamental double standard at play. Reading for joy for adults, but for you kids, what's the outcome? And we just fail to see a child as anything other than someone to be improved.
8: And you talk about, there's a line that you wrote in the book that I love so much, because it's true that so much of children's books feel, you know, it feels like we're worried that if we show a character doing something that's not exemplary and behaving other than a role model, you know, whoops, we might put bad ideas into these children's heads. And yet you say, and I love this so much, in a way, it's sort of the essence of your entire book. Characters making terrible decisions is an engine of fiction and one of its chief delights.
7: Yeah.
8: And so what does it say about our relationship with children? It's almost, as you say, writing at them, it's almost like we're afraid of letting them be who they are while they are that way. And we're just in such a hurry to mold them and shape them into something more like us, which in itself, you know, when I remembered Bread and Jam for Francis and Harriet the Spy, like, I actually feel an emotion that is about not being adult. So there's a little irony there and a mess there.
7: I mean, Harriet the Spy is a fantastic example, right? It is about a kid who makes some huge mistakes. Harriet writes basically a burn book, a book full of horrible things about her classmates. It's discovered. Her classmates all turn on her. Her closest friends shun her. And Harriet's nanny, Old Golly, gives her advice at the end. And this is sort of the climax. She says, you need to go to school and you need to apologize to all of your friends for writing those terrible things. And you need to tell them that you will never do it again. And this needs to be a lie. because you are a writer and you need to see the world as it is. You need to observe terrible things about human character, but you also need to go to school and have a social life. So say sorry, but don't mean it. How radical is that? But that is the world. That is a thing that happens in elementary school classrooms every year, all over the world. It's honest. It's life. And that is the subject of children's literature, life itself, especially the life of children. I think when we exclude these things, darkness, bad behavior, feelings kids have, horrible things that kids see their classmates do every day, or maybe even do themselves and then wonder who they are as a person. When these things are excluded from literature, well, you know, a kid is going to say, either my life is not reflected in books, so I'm going to find another form of art, another form of entertainment that reflects the full spectrum of who I am. Or even worse, they might say, well, this thing, reading, that adults keep saying is magic, is art, is life itself, I don't see any of my dark thoughts or these horrible things happening in books. There must be something wrong with me. And that's a terrible thing.
8: Mm. You write in your book, Make Believe, you reference Margaret Wise Brown, who we already talked about, the author of Goodnight Moon.
11: In the great green room, there was a telephone and a red balloon and a picture of the cow jumping over the moon.
8: But it's actually an administrative report about Margaret Wise Brown from when she was maybe considering being a teacher herself, that you describe it moving you to tears. Tell me a little bit about this teaching report on Margaret Wise Brown and what a lousy teacher she was reported to perhaps become, and why it gets you so deeply.
7: So Margaret Wise Brown wanted to become a poet after graduating from college. She moved to New York City, and because the poetry jobs weren't paying, she trained as a school teacher at the Bank Street School of Education, this lab school in New York City in the 30s. And yeah, all of her evaluators, her instructors, you can go through and read her student file. They all agreed she was going to be a terrible teacher. But some of them saw this kind of magical thing happening where she would be sitting there telling students stories in the classroom. And there is one like very long evaluation that ends up being this like kind of accidental manifesto of the children's writer where her evaluator is talking about her weaknesses as a teacher, but these are all things that are strengths as a children's writer, that she prized the individual over the needs of the entire class, that she had like too deep a sympathy with, she says, the little roughnecks, the kids who misbehave, that she loved the misbehaviors most, and that she had such a strong sense of justice for the individual child and the sense that sometimes school was putting things over on that kid. And then there's this last line that says, you know, basically it leads in just being, again, she's going to be a terrible teacher, terrible, terrible, terrible. And yet, our classroom was improved from her being here, and says, like, I really am grateful for the contribution Miss Brown made to our little society. And I'm just like, that's it. That's the highest calling of the children's writer right there. This specific, strange contribution to our little society that only a great storyteller can make.
8: She sounded like a really magical character that was in the presence of, you know, where they wanted a bit more structure and expectations about authority and so on. She didn't fit that bill. But I get the sense from reading what you wrote about her, of what a lively character is. And in the spirit of telling good stories, you know, as an absolute side note here, but I can't let this one go, her death, which I also learned about reading your book, Make Believe, is itself almost like something from a Roald Dahl story. Can you just briefly tell us how Margaret Wise Brown, the creator of Goodnight Moon and The Runaway Bunny and all these things, died?
7: Yeah, so she was in France, about to get married to a Rockefeller, had an ovarian cyst removed, and so was bedridden for a couple weeks in a hospital in France. When her bed rest period was over, an attendant came in and said, how are you feeling? Jumped out of bed, said, I feel great, and to show it, did like a can-can kick, dislodged a blood clot in her leg that went straight to her brain, and she died on the spot at the age of 42. And, you know, I think you're right. It's horrible in that way that we, it does evoke Roald Dahl. To me, it also evokes the suddenness, the unexpectedness, the surprise and often sadness of Margaret Wise Brown's poetry. Her stuff was about these impossible juxtapositions and these page turns that just like feel like trap doors. There was nothing neat or tidy about her stories. And because of that, I find them to be a really true reflection of life's strange rhythms. You know, a lot of storytelling is working things into arcs and shaping them into acts. And she resisted that always. And I think kids particularly recognize that these structures, although they're satisfying, they're imperfect maps for the world that we live in and the lives that we lead. And so while horrible and awful and tragic, there is something that just feels so strangely fitting to me too, in that it's like, you know, her work helps prepare me for the truth that things like that happen in a life.

0: That is a little bit of Space Is No Place for a Cat by Sean and Mac. Mac being Mac Barnett. My name's Tom Power. You're listening to Q. And you were in the middle of guest host Jill Deacon's conversation with Mac Barnett, in addition to making very cool Bowie-influenced music. Also the acclaimed children's author and current U.S. National Ambassador for Young People's Literature. He's got some new books out as well, a collection of board books all about the seasons, called Now I See Summer, Now I See Spring, Now I See Autumn, Now I See Winter, and a book called Make Believe, which is a book for grown-ups about children's books and how to tell stories to kids. Mac, in the book, shouts out some pretty great children's authors, but he also gives props to people who have worked behind the scenes to promote kids' books, like Ursula Nordstrom, a children's book editor in the mid-20th century who described her job as, and I love this, making good books for bad children. Jill Deacon wanted to find out more about Ursula. Why was she so important to Mac? Here's what he had to say.
1: Yeah, so Ursula Nordstrom is this great editor at Harper who was there for four decades. And the list of books she published, you name two of them. Harriet the Spy, Bread and Jam for Francis, Where the Wild Things Are, In the Night Kitchen, Good Night Moon, right? Yes. It is just, kids' books would not look the same if she hadn't had that job. And I think that she was a sort of a rare creature. Like, what makes a kid's book editor great? I think artistic ambition, a deep respect for kids, but also she was a businesswoman. And I think that there are two different kinds of editors out there. There are editors who think that the best way to make a bunch of money is to publish books that look exactly like the other books that are selling well. But she thought that the best way to sell a lot of books was to put a book out that was unlike anything else that people had ever seen before. And she was right. You know, Good Night Moon, Where the Wild Things Are, these are still some of the best-selling picture books every week. They are also like deeply experimental, weird books that she knew kids would understand.
2: So she is a important figure in this mid-20th century era of children's writing in America that was super fruitful. And you are the current U.S. National Ambassador for Young People's Literature.
1: Such a long title,
2: title,
1: right?
2: You can tell it's important.
1: You can tell it. The more words in the title, that's how you know.
2: The more important you are. So looking, not necessarily to contrast with Ursula's time, but Ursula Nordstrom's time, but looking at children's books now, how do you feel about the content coming out?
1: You know, I think that we are still in that swing. Good books for bad children, that line from Ursula.

0: argument against saying, okay, let's teach these kids from the jump that they need to be kind.
1: Of course we do, and of course we need to teach them that. And there are plenty of people whose job it is to teach them that. Teachers, parents, family, clergy, maybe. But it's not the job of the children's writer. That's not how we approach it. In fact, we count on the fact that everybody else has done their job. We all need to be kind to each other. That's not where a story should end.
0: That's table stakes.
1: That's right. That's exactly right. That is the invisible prologue. We all know we need to be kind to each other now. Once upon a time, there was a monster. Mm-hmm. The only reason you care about that monster is you know that we're all supposed to be kind. And I think that, like, you know, if I could write something that was just a sentence, it should just be a sentence, right? If any story can be reduced to just one sentence, then put it on a bumper sticker.
0: Right. Be kind as a bumper sticker, not as a children's book. And, okay, so what do you think, though, about the fact that kids, I believe, are generally reading less these days? And some people feel that the extra job of a children's book is to pull kids back from the brink of screens.
1: So it is true. Kids are reading less than they have since we've been measuring this stuff right now. And, you know, because of this, it's often getting framed as this childhood literary crisis or literacy crisis. Well, you know what? Everybody is reading less than they were. And kids are reading way more than adults do. If you look at the stats, like by orders of magnitude, more kids read every day than adults do. More kids read for pleasure than adults do. There is a widespread literacy crisis in which kids are faring far better than adults. And when we think about screens, and I have said, like, how do you write for kids? Kids love screens, somebody will say to me before pulling out their phone in the middle of our conversation, right? We love screens. We are not reading. We are not reading in front of our kids. We are not reading to kids. And then we are mystified about why kids aren't reading as much as they used to. I think that there is a terrible grown-up habit of blaming children for our own failures. And I think we do this when we think about kids and reading. The good news is it's within our power to change this. Read books to kids. Have books around in the home. Make sure that they see you reading. They are following our example. They are watching us. And they are showing us really an unflattering mirror to the world that we have made for them.
0: You can read them books like Now I See Spring, Now I See Fall. This is, you know, this fresh content from you, Mac Barnett, along with John Klassen, the Canadian illustrator. Why did you guys want to put out a book about the seasons, of all things?
1: So these are four board books that all have the same text. They're short books for very young kids, 35 words long, the same 35 words in each of the four books. And John's pictures make the book's totally different. So with the same 35 words, we get to the essence of four very different seasons. And this to me is this beautiful trick of the picture book. It is this dance between text and image. It's something that makes the picture book a unique art form, my favorite art form, actually. And I wanted to show that off, to show how the same 35 words could tell four different stories. But if it had just been like a trick that I was proud of like picture book making, I don't think I would have been excited. I think it was the fact that the 2-year-olds, the 3-year-olds, the 4-year-olds that these books are for, they will understand this trick too. Mm-hmm. That when you read that second book, a toddler will recognize, wait, these are the same words, but the pictures are different. And there will be this blooming recognition of what these books are up to that, again, to go back to why I started this, is the same joy that I found in making the things.
0: And I'm giggling because I had that same bloom of delight myself reading them. Oh, that little chunk of red that you see in the winter scene, the winter book. Oh, in the spring, the snow has melted and you see it in its entirety and it's a red wagon. I mean, there's just a lovely theme that as you say, blossoms to life or trick that comes to life for the adult reader as well. It's beautifully done. Wow. Thank you so much for being here, Mac. What a treat to talk to you. And thank you for these terrific books.
1: It was an absolute treat for me. Thanks for having me.

maybe an appropriate name of a band for the conversation we just heard. That's the Toronto band Cootie Catcher with Shy at First. Before that, you heard Jill Deacon's conversation with Mac Barnett, a guest host Jill Deacon. Mac Barnett, award-winning children's author, U.S. National Ambassador for Young People's Literature. His latest board book series is with the Canadian illustrator John Clausen. It's called Now I See Spring and Now I See Summer, Now I See Fall, Now I See Winter. It's out now. As is Mac's first book for adults, Make Believe. Those books are all out now.

0: Scooby-Doo.
1: If you have young kids or you know someone who does, you might relate to this. Looking at your kid or like the kid of someone close to you and going, what's it going to be like when you really go into the world? What's it going to be like when you go online? What's going to happen when you start taking in like media? How do I protect you? Can I? When the Nova Scotian writer Graham Bazancin became a father to his first son, he found himself thinking a lot about masculinity and the inner lives of boys. All kinds of questions were swirling in his mind, like, how do you raise a boy to be the man you want him to be when, like, the toxic masculinity in the culture right now can feel so overpowering? What are the stories we tell our children, and what are the stories we tell one another about what it means to be a boy, about boyhood, how to become a man, and what does it even mean to become a man anyway? One thing led to another, and Graham found himself poring over everything from classic literature to Boy Scout guides to comic books to watching YouTube, searching for answers and processing how he was feeling. He also drew creative material from satellites belonging to Elon Musk. You'll hear about that in just a second. But the result is called Ultra Blue, Graham Bazancin's debut poetry collection, which came out earlier this month. He joined me from CBC Halifax to talk about the collection and to do a couple of readings. Here's our conversation. Graham, welcome to the show. How are you?
2: I'm doing very well. Thanks for having me, Tom.
1: It's a pleasure to have you. How old is your son now?
2: He is just about to turn 9, actually. 9 next week.
1: But so you started writing these poems shortly after he was born, like becoming a father to a son, right?
2: Yeah, I think so. It was kind of in those toddler years where he was first, I think, sort of feeling these different cultural pressures, and we were starting to think more about, you know, what are the stories we're telling him and telling each other about boyhood and violence and masculinity.
1: Can you give me an example of some of the cultural pressures you noticed he was feeling with, even like as a toddler?
2: Sure, yeah. I mean, I think everything from, you know, how to act in public, how to react to, you know, falling down and skinning your knee, what toys to play with, what to wear, all those things, I think, are pretty pervasive and pretty intense pressures that kids feel from a pretty young age.
1: So in those moments, like, what did you find yourself talking to him about? What kind of conversations were you having with your kid even when he was that young?
2: Yeah, I don't know. I mean, I think just that there is not really one sort of right answer. There's not really one certain image that we as his parents, as his family, you know, want him to conform to, that there were different possibilities out there and different ways of kind of being a boy.
1: I was just thinking about this myself because I was talking to our producer, Cora, about this, the idea that like, oh, like we just had a little girl about 9 months ago, but for a while there, I didn't know if we were going to have a boy or a girl. And when, you know, when I was thinking about that, I was thinking, oh my God, like how in the name of God did I navigate masculinity, yeah, you know, all the way? I mean, I didn't really have the internet in the same way to contend with. Mm-hmm. It was just more of like Garfield memes or like early,
2: yeah,
1: Garfield,
2: right,
1: gifts. I didn't have influencers. I didn't have this kind of weird masculinity culture. You also kind of ended up going through stuff you took in your childhood when you were growing, getting older, right?
2: Yeah, absolutely. I mean, I found myself going back to like Tintin comics and Boy Scouts handbook and books about tying knots and just all these sort of texts that I remember kind of turning to as a boy.
1: Why did you revisit those books?
2: I mean, I guess just because I was interested in thinking through kind of retrospectively, what were the influences on me? What were the things that I was kind of absorbing along the way?
1: What did you notice?
2: I don't know. I mean, I think it's tough to process. I think I noticed that there were a lot of messages around bravery and adventure.
1: Honor and, yeah.
2: Yes, exactly. Yeah, yeah. All these sort of, you know, sort of stiff upper lip, kind of Victorian almost images of masculinity.
1: So you became interested in Émile by Jean-Jacques Rousseau. For those of us who aren't as familiar, can you tell me a little bit about that book? Tell me what you know about it.
2: Yeah. I mean, for me, it's also not a text that I kind of grew up with or studied in any depth before kind of embarking on this project. I was living in France at the time of writing this book, and there it's a much kind of more common text. It's something that is part of the curriculum for young men and young women, and is really a kind of foundational text for a lot of kind of education theory. A lot of how we think about teaching kids has kind of come from this book. He's a super interesting and complicated character, I think. On the one hand, he almost invented this idea of childhood as a separate stage of life, right? Mm-hmm. I think before that, we were thinking more of kids as like miniature, vaguely annoying adults. And he kind of pioneered the idea of this is actually like a developmental stage that's separate and with separate concerns. So in some sense was, you know, super, had these deep insights. And then on the other hand, he had also, you know, he was way off base on a lot of things about how the brain develops, about how he had bizarre beliefs about how diseases are transmitted and, you know, the differences between men and women. And he himself, was famously not a great dad, you know, although he loved to kind of expound on what it takes to kind of raise a child. He abandoned his own kids at the orphanage from a very early age. So yeah, a complicated figure, but a very deep and kind of rich text that took over, I think, for a lot of my thinking.
1: Why do you think you became so interested in that book?
2: I think just that it is so complicated and that it really presents this sort of perspective that is at once so insightful, but also so wrong in certain ways as well, which I think it was easy to relate to, I guess, in a way, because I often feel, you know, that I'm wrong about things and unsure about things.
1: So in addition to reading these historical texts and revisiting books from your own childhood, you also talk about clicking around the online manosphere as part of the process of writing these poems. Can you give me some examples of what you found online in terms of
2: sure.
1: like... Yeah. Talk to me about this.
2: Yeah. I mean, I think part of it was not necessarily on purpose. I think, you know, once I was started to do some research in this area, my kind of algorithm was funneling me towards certain corners of the internet that were, you know, sometimes horrific, really. And so, yeah, so I think I wanted to touch on that and reflect on that in my own work, not just kind of looking back at historical texts and, you know, myths and classic literature, but also kind of deal with the contemporary masculinist figures that were kind of in my cultural diet, whether I sort of wanted them to be or not.
1: Like, what kind of stuff were you seeing? Is it sort of like women need to be dominated stuff or, you know, like everyone needs to eat a lot of protein stuff?
2: Yeah, I mean, I think it's all over the map. Yeah, I mean, I think it often starts with like, you know, eat protein, make your bed, do 50 push-ups, and then you kind of along the way discover that those views also kind of incorporate very sort of traditional heterodox views on gender, on roles within society. I think there's all sorts of troubling things out there that and they don't always, you know, present themselves up front as being sort of commentators on gender, on sexuality. They're often, you know, commentators on like Roblox or, you know, on how to like fix your acne or whatever. And then it seems to spiral out to other more sort of insidious views.
1: I think for people who aren't familiar with this corner of the internet, and it's funny, my wife and I once traded phones to look at each other's algorithm one time. And again, like this is not something I'm looking at, but all it takes is sort of one sports highlight to go to an interview with an athlete, to go to an interview about staying in shape. And then that fitness influencer who's telling you to eat enough vegetables is all of a sudden saying, oh, and also women shouldn't be allowed to vote. And it sounds, I mean, right. I'm chuckling because of the absurdity of it, but you're right. Yeah. It doesn't necessarily come from the parts that you expect it to come from.
2: No. It doesn't take many sort of degrees of separation. I joke to my friends that my algorithm is still pretty messed up to this day. And like, I'm trying to psych myself up to build a deck this summer. And so a lot of deck building content has kind of forced out a lot of this sort of manosphere content, but I'm just waiting for the moment when like one of these carpenter dudes starts to tell me about like what women should be cooking for dinner.
1: Yeah. So the three sections of this book are broken up by shorter poems. Can you explain how you used Elon Musk's Starlink satellites? These are the satellites from his company that that provide internet access, a transcript of an interview between Tucker Carlson, the conservative American commentator, and Andrew Tate, whose fans call him the king of toxic masculinity. Can you talk about how you used all those things together to create these poems?
2: Sure. Yeah. So as I said, I was kind of trying to incorporate these figures somehow. I had this transcript from a transcript of a long interview between Tucker Carlson and Andrew Tate, kind of an infamous interview that Tucker Carlson did with Andrew Tate when Andrew Tate was, you know, on house arrest in Romania for human trafficking and all sorts of other horrific crimes. And the two of them are just kind of chopping it up together. So I had this printed out transcript, sort of stack of papers with text on them. And then whenever I wanted to work on these poems, I would kind of go to my desk and look up the positions of satellites above me at that particular moment. So, you know, at any given moment, there's thousands of satellites in the sky, right? So I would take a snapshot of the satellites above me while I was working and then print out that snapshot on the back of one of these pages of text. So if you can picture it, you have sort of one side that's kind of like a wall of text, and on the other side, there are lots of little dots, which are the satellites. So then I would take a little push pin and push through the positions of the satellites. So push through every dot on the one side of the page, and then flip the page over and see which words I hit on the other side of the page. And that kind of those words became my kind of my word bank for making these poems. So sometimes it, you know, didn't work at all, right? Sometimes you just hit and the, you know, 50 times and there's nothing really interesting you can do. But then sometimes you get something you can work with. And if you spend time with the words and kind of edit them and move things around, then I felt like I could kind of get to something that felt worthwhile.
1: Would you mind reading one of these poems for us?
2: Sure, yeah. Sometimes you will fall before the wind, thin, incapable. This too is fine.
1: Why did you want to do this process of aligning Starlink, Elon Musk's satellites on a piece of paper, punching a hole where they are and finding the words from a transcript of Tucker Carlson and Andrew Tate on the other side?
2: Yeah, I mean, isn't it obvious? No, I don't know. I guess I sort of think that it can be useful and interesting to kind of introduce some sort of chance or randomness into the creative process. So that, I think, is kind of, you know, an overarching idea there. Why I did it with these people, I mean, I think one of the things that you hear about Andrew Tate or Tucker Carlson is that, okay, we can all agree that they say some outrageous stuff that's pretty distasteful, but their apologists or their fans might say, but there is a, you know, there's a kernel of truth in there, and they there's something good that they have to offer. You just kind of have to sift through the other stuff. And so I was thinking about what would happen if I really did try to sift through their words and make something that felt kind of true and something new and something that felt, you know, beautiful, I guess, for lack of a better term.
1: When your son is older, what do you want him to feel when he comes across these poems? Like, have you thought about what you want him to get out of this collection?
2: Yeah, I don't know. I mean, I think I, more than anything, I mean, if you read the book, I don't think there are, you know, any real answers in there, I should say, off the top. I mean, it's mainly kind of thinking about these questions and thinking about these anxieties. And so I guess what I would want him or other readers to get out of it is the sense that that's okay. Like, these are difficult questions and there are not necessarily clear answers to thing. And you're not alone to be wondering about things or to be worried about things. I guess ultimately I want it to be sort of reassuring.
1: Are you more heartened or more terrified about raising a little boy after writing these poems?
2: I think I'm heartened. I mean, every day is different and every day is difficult in its own way, but I think that that's good. I think it's useful to be sort of reevaluating and rethinking and kind of inventing things again every day. I mean, I often feel unsure about what to do and what to say. And I think that's okay. I think that's part of being a parent, really.
1: You're going to do a reading from Ultra Blue for us. Before you do, can you tell me what we're about to hear?
2: Sure, yeah. I thought I'd read from kind of early on in the book. So at this point, I'm still sort of doing some, I guess, kind of table setting here. I'm kind of introducing some images and some landscape stuff that will kind of reoccur over the course of the book. I'm also sort of starting to allude to some of these older texts, some myths, and there's a little bit of Rousseau in there, and there's a little bit of Tintin in there, I think. These are kind of all sort of smushed together, collage-like, really, I guess. But yeah.
1: At your leisure.
2: Okay. Every boyhood is conditional. Gently empty yourself into the clashing of two bird songs. A woodpecker knocks its face against the past, overripe, peaches smeared across the grass. Every day the trees bring death into your troubled imagination. How many swallows grieve the loss of seas they've never visited? Who will become the water if you build a boat? No good fathers in the great myths. No longer seeing the ocean, we pass over it. A sailor stands before us, dressed in faintest yellow, using our language, but plainly, by his pauses and implications, still speaking his own. Egg of the East, apple of the West, the pharmacy's doors are thrown open at daybreak. There's a sun-stained note on the counter. Dear Walker, there is no road. The boy sets off in search of a cave, keeping to the left of the badger's grave. Be not like me, who struggled little against death. Someone keeps calling here, looking for a butcher. The clouds tip over like whaleboats. Snap off the points from all of your blades. Then a little snow fell, but not enough to make things new. Along the pathway, interlacing, trails of birds, a complicated set of movements explained under pledges of secrecy. A nod is never nearly right. Black branch, black horses, white snow.
1: That is the Nova Scotian writer Graham Bezanson reading from his debut book of poetry, Ultra Blue, which is out now. Graham joined me from CBC Halifax. All right, that is it for Q today. If you want to get in touch with me, q@cbc.ca is the best way to do that. On Instagram, I'm @TomJoePower. The show is at CBCQ. We'll see you soon. Later on.

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1: I'm Nicola McLeod. Coming up Friday on Main Street, Sam Langel thinks he's organized probably 100 local music shows here on PEI. He's involved in the industry, in the band Absolute Losers, and is one of the people helping to incorporate music into what used to be the Charlottetown Film Festival, now Anchorfest. Sam stops by as our spin time DJ, and we'll have the latest out of the legislature. That's all ahead Friday on Main Street.
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2: Long before you left a voicemail on a phone, there was voicemail. People in the 30s, 40s, and 50s walking into a little booth and recording a message on a small disc and then sending it through the mail. Power of the human voice. It's coming up on The Current Review.
3: From CBC News, the world is sour. I'm Neil Kumar. Mark Carney has announced big plans for Canada's electricity system. He wants to double the power available, saying it will boost jobs and lower energy bills. But as Kate McKenna tells us, it may come at the expense of Canada's climate change targets.
4: We will double our grid.
5: Prime Minister Mark Carney putting the focus on cleaner energy, announcing Ottawa's new national electricity strategy, saying Canada needs more electricity fast.
4: If we're too timid, Canadians will end up short of power, losing good jobs, and growing reliant on foreign suppliers.
5: He's proposing a $1 trillion investment to double the capacity of the electricity grid by 2050, as well as adjusting the clean electricity regulations to allow natural gas to play a bigger role.
6: It's a good day.
5: Mike Powell speaks for Electricity Canada, a trade association representing electricity companies. He says he's happy changes are coming to the regulations designed to push the sector towards becoming net zero by 2050.
7: What we saw today was a willingness from the government to reconsider those and focus on how do we make sure that we can have a system that is growing where it needs to.
5: But environmentalists warn updating the climate targets is more like admitting the government will likely fall short. Kate McKenna, CBC News, Ottawa.
3: The Canadian Pacific Railway Company has been cleared of all liability in the 2013 Alakmagantic train disaster. The derailment of a runway train caused the oil tankers on board to explode in the heart of the Quebec town, killing 47 people. Several parties, including families of the victims, have been looking to appeal previous rulings in CP's favor by the Superior Court and the Court of Appeal. Judges in those cases found the subcontractor that operated the train was liable for the incident. Now, Canada's Supreme Court has refused to hear the case further. International trade and international relations are at the top of the U.S. president's agenda in China. The first day of Donald Trump's visit kicked off with a grand welcome, smiles, handshakes, and military gun salutes, but no firm details yet. Lisa Jing has more.
8: This honor, part of a carefully choreographed summit by Beijing as the leaders try to find common ground, perhaps indicative of Trump's weakened position heading into this visit. He only had praise for his counterpart.
9: We've gotten along. When there were difficulties, we worked it out.
8: However, at the state dinner, Xi stressed there's not much room for error. China-U.S. relations are the most important bilateral relationship in the world and must not be messed up, he said. Earlier, the day was focused on trade and tariffs, a success, said NVIDIA CEO Jensen Huang, part of Trump's entourage.
10: It really was incredible. President Xi was so gracious.
8: While no deals have been inked yet, the White House stated China expressed interest in buying more U.S. oil. And in a Fox News interview, Trump said this about the Chinese president.
9: He's going to order 200 jets, 200 big ones.
8: Lisa Sheng, CBC News, Toronto.
3: Scientists say El Niño, the Pacific warming trend, will be back this year, starting in July and potentially lasting through November or December. But what's really worrying scientists is that climate change is creating a super El Niño. Nick Logan explains.
11: If an El Niño develops...
12: Climate scientists like Freddie Otto at Imperial College London are already concerned about an El Niño forming this year. Now they're watching to see whether a super El Niño event could supercharge extreme weather.
11: There's a serious risk that the effect of climate change and El Niño on extreme weather will result in unprecedented weather extremes.
12: El Niño is a natural phenomenon that occurs every few years when the water temperature in the Pacific Ocean along the equator between South America and Australia rises by at least half a degree above the long-term average. But this year, climate models suggest it could heat up by at least 2 degrees Celsius or even higher. That's what would make it a super El Nino. Kent Moore is a professor of atmospheric physics at the University of Toronto, and he says it's likely parts of Canada will experience a much warmer winter. Nick Logan, CBC News, Vancouver.
3: And that is the World This Hour. For CBC News, I'm Neil Kumar.

And now the local weather from CBC PEI. Tonight, partly cloudy, then periods of rain beginning overnight into Friday morning. Wind southeast 30 gusting to 50 kilometers an hour and a low of 6. For Friday, periods of rain, wind northeast 40 gusting to 70 kilometers an hour, temperature steady near 7. Friday night, periods of rain, wind north 40 gusting to 70 kilometers an hour, temperature steady near 8.

0: and welcome to The Current Review on CBC Radio 1. My name's Matt Galloway. Coming up, we head to Alberta, where a judge has quashed a proposed referendum on separation, ruling that the government had a duty to consult with First Nations. We'll speak with the CBC's Kathleen Petty on what happens next and where that leaves the Premier, Danielle Smith, and the Prime Minister, Mark Carney. And then, in the 1940s, 50s, and 60s, the ability to go into a booth, record your thoughts into a microphone, and have your words cut into a small record that you could send like a postcard was nothing short of miraculous. Some of those original voicemails from around the world have now been collected in an archive at Princeton University. We'll hear them and talk about the enduring power of the human voice. But we begin with concerns that the way elementary schools are structured is leaving boys behind. A new report from Quebec is raising the alarm about boys in school, and the numbers are stark. The high school dropout rate for boys in that province is 27.1% compared to about 19.9% for girls. On standardized French tests, boys trail by double digits, and boys are diagnosed with learning disabilities at a much higher rate than girls. In a moment, we'll hear about what's behind the widening gap between girls and boys. But first, I'm joined by Jessica Sabatini. She's a mother of three girls and one boy, six-year-old Enzo. She's also an elementary school teacher, and she's in Montreal. Tell me about Enzo and what school looks like for him.
1: So Enzo is a very sweet, quiet, goofy boy who wants to have fun and, you know, be a six-year-old boy. School is a lot of having a pencil in your hand and a paper in front of you at your desk and doing a worksheet. Mm. That's a lot of his day. And that can be really challenging because he's a six-year-old boy with energy.
0: What doesn't work for a kid like Enzo in that setup?
1: I think it's the stationariness. I think that really impacts their ability to focus. In full disclosure, Enzo's doing fine academically. He is fine, but it takes a lot of self-regulation, focus, and energy for a six-year-old boy to sit still at a desk for that amount of time in a day. We don't even ask adults to do it that much.
0: Yeah. There are obviously a lot of six-year-old girls who have tons of energy as well and want to get up and get moving around. What do you think is different for boys?
1: I think there's an impulse control that's different for boys. I think girls are a little bit better. This is very broad stroke, but a little bit better at adhering to a social construct. They're a little bit more swayed by the outside pressure than I think a boy is. I think girls, again, in broad strokes, are a bit better at controlling those impulses than boys are. Because we know that their brains are hardwired differently. We know that there are developmental differences between these two. And again, this is very broad strokes. Mm. But we kind of have to look at this in broad strokes when we're getting numbers that we're getting with this report.
0: What are you worried about when it comes to what Enzo's experience in school is doing to him?
1: I'm concerned for him, and I'm concerned for all the other boys, that they're being told they don't fit. They're being told that this is the box, and if they would like to be successful, this is the box they have to fit in.
0: Is that your sense as to how he feels in school, that he doesn't fit in that box?
1: A little bit, yeah. It's hard, right? He's still young. He's grade one. Yeah. But a little bit, yeah. He's very quiet. School is not meant for introverts. So he doesn't fit that box. He has energy, and school is meant for people who can sit still for a long period of time and focus, especially the way school is structured in Quebec with the heaviness of the curriculum and the content-driven manner in which the curriculum is written. It just doesn't fit. And so to be constantly told, this is how it has to be and you have to fit it, and if you struggle to fit that, that's a pretty negative message to be given every day.
0: You have an interesting perspective because you're a mom, but you're also a teacher, and you've taught in Quebec, but also in BC and Ontario, right?
1: Yes.
0: So what have you seen around how boys are doing in school?
1: Boys have a hard time. It's a long, it is just a very long time to sit still. I remember when I taught in BC, I was teaching grade two. One year I had one little boy who just was, he was very sweet, but he was just packed with energy. And so we just had to build in moving. If that meant he could do his work on the floor because he could be sprawled out, that was fine. If that meant having him stand at his desk, that was fine. It was giving them the breaks to get up and move in between math and writing or math and reading, just giving them those breaks. So I don't even think some of this has to be a major revolution. I think it comes down to awareness and giving teachers tools that kind of show them how they can work this into what they're already doing.
0: I'm going to talk more about this with a teacher in just a moment. But before I let you go, just two quick things. One is, as you said, Enzo's just at the very beginning of his life in school. What are you worried about if nothing changes in the classroom?
1: I'm worried that he's going to develop a really bad sense of self and that he's going to feel like he cannot be successful. Because, right, I have older children. I can see where this is going. Mm. I know where the demands are going. I know where the workload is going. I know where the expectations are going. And I worry that it's going to be communicated to him that he does not fit and therefore cannot be successful.
0: Are you encouraged, just finally, that people are talking about this? This is a tricky subject.
1: I am. I'm actually quite surprised at the feedback I have got from when it was discussed on the national and in print and the video, how many people have reached out and seem to be hit with this. I think it was one of those unspoken things that parents just sort of thought, this is just the way it is. And I've all just been feeling bad about it privately.
0: I'm really glad to talk to you about this. Thanks for doing this. And it's good to speak with you.
1: Thanks so much for having me.
0: Jessica Sabatini is a mother and elementary school teacher, and she was in Montreal. Jason Ashmore has been an elementary and middle school teacher for more than 20 years. He teaches grade six in Edmonton. What are you seeing in your classroom when it comes to how boys are doing?
2: Similar to what Jessica was just speaking on in terms of the, you know, busyness, asking kids to sit for long periods of time and do work doesn't work for everybody. I don't want to say a different teacher, but I've always kind of thought of teaching outside of the box. So I have the alternative seating so that kids can move around. There are different seats than just the, you know, desk and chair. I've had bikes where kids can pedal on a stationary bike while doing work. They can stand up, they can be on the floor, they can be kind of everywhere. And, you know, I kind of came up with the idea, but I really went with the idea when I was trying to plan for teaching kids and I was like spread out on my dining room table and going, why am I asking kids to work on such a small desk when I am using a rather large surface myself? So
0: one of the things that came out in that report from Quebec was that boys are, I mean, the evidence shows that boys are falling behind. The higher dropout rate, but also lower scores on standardized tests and what have you. And there might be an assumption that, well, they'll just catch up, that this is a moment in time and that they'll close that gap down the line. What happens when boys fall behind in school?
2: Well, in my experience, the kids, like particularly boys, I guess, who fall behind sometimes can have those behavioral moments where they become more vocal. The frustration comes out differently.
0: What does that look like?
2: Sometimes there's like ripping of paper, throwing of materials, depending upon like how they handle their own emotions, has been different. I've had desks flipped, books thrown. We've had to evacuate rooms because of, you know, dysregulation. you know, and it is because I think that when they fall behind, that, you know, there is this assumption that they will kind of catch up. But school is one of those things where one year leads to the next, which leads to the next, which leads to the next. And you can't exactly be, you know, catching everybody up, especially as you get into the higher grades.
0: How do boys internalize that? I mean, one of the things that Jessica was worried about was that her son, if this were to continue, her son would feel like he doesn't fit in some ways in that box.
2: I say it definitely. Kids know, and they know early on. I had a grade 9 boy who, you know, registering for high school, came to me and asked me what these other levels meant because he wasn't going to be with his friends. And I had to explain to him that the group of kids that he'd been with for the last 10 years, he was not taking the same level of academics as that group. And he told me that he had known all along that he couldn't read, couldn't write, and that like school kind of really wasn't for him. And it was like this moment where I'm looking at a, you know, 15-year-old who's in tears in my classroom, and it is something that we probably could have dealt with, you know, 10 years ago and maybe set him up for success later on down the road.
0: Last word to you, which is, what's at stake if we don't? We want everyone to succeed, but if boys are falling behind, what's at stake if we don't help boys thrive in school?
2: I think we're looking at a harder road as a society. You know, there's lots of research that will kind of show you the connection between success in school and, you know, the prison systems, the homelessness, all of those factors. So I think, you know, we need to make sure that we are, in fact, you know, finding ways so that boys, girls, all learners can succeed. And if that means restructuring the way school is taught and run and how heavy the curriculums are across this country, especially in the earlier grades, you have to have a strong foundation in order to build a house. You know, it's not, there's no, I don't think there's a magic tool that can be, you know, waved and everything is fixed. I just think that, you know, kids need to have more movement and fun and to try different things, I guess. I don't know if there's a way to make it all magically happen.
0: Sounds like you're trying to do that in your classroom. Jason, good to talk to you. Thank you very much.
2: Thank you.
0: Jason Ashmore is an elementary school teacher. He was in Edmonton. Catherine Hack is a professor at the University of Quebec in Montreal who studies economics and early childhood education and development. This report says that boys are systematically disadvantaged in the Quebec education system. What we're hearing is perhaps this is being seen across the country as well. From your perspective, what's going on in the classroom that's not working?
3: Well, if we think about the gap between boys and girls, it starts even before they enter the classroom. So it's a problem that emerges early on. And that's when they enter school, teachers face already kids that are different. And this difference, since we rarely talk about it that early, we all know about the graduation rate in high school being different for boys and girls, but we rarely talk about the fact that as early as 4 or 5 years old, we see a gap already. So if we're not conscious about that gap and we don't treat it as soon as it emerges, then it's hard to make sure that boys and girls succeed equally. So in the school system, what we need to realize that is that boys and girls are different and we need to act differently or bring in different tools to make sure that both groups succeed equally.
0: Jessica said in some ways among parents, this is an unspoken thing. The people have understood this for a long time, not just researchers, but parents have understood this for a long time. But it's just been this unspoken thing. Do you think that, do you understand where she's coming from there?
3: Mm-hmm. Well, part of it, I mean, we've been talking about the gap between boys and girls in high school graduation rate for decades, and nothing has really changed. But the fact that we're talking about that it emerges early, that it has impact in post-secondary education as well, that it's everywhere, I think that's a bit newer and that maybe it's hard to talk about it because on the labor market, men are still earning more than women. So in a sense, some people will say, well, it doesn't matter because later on it get all fixed. But these are different generations. So we cannot assume that what is now in the labor market will be true also for kids who are 5 years old.
0: There's also been a conversation, we've talked about on this program before, that there are some people who believe that if you are talking about the fact that boys might be failing, falling behind, to your point, you aren't talking about the fact that there are still gaps in the labor market and other parts of society, and that you can't talk about one without disadvantaging the other. How do you address that?
3: Well, I actually do research on both myself, and I think they're both important, but fixing an inequality in the labor market, the way to fix this is not to have boys falling behind in school. So you don't fix an inequality problem by creating another inequality problem. So they're both different. They're related, but they're different. And both groups need to feel like they belong in both the labor market and the education system. So I don't think you can... You can talk about both, and they're both relevant, and they both need to be addressed.
0: How do you change this? Jason talked about the tools that he is using within his classroom, and Jessica was talking about what she wants to see in classrooms as well. What needs to change so that schools work for boys and girls, understanding that they may learn differently?
3: Yeah, I think both Jessica and Jason had good points. I think it starts with having the right teaching approaches. There are teaching approaches that work better than others. And when we look at different school boards in Quebec, for example, but I'm sure it's true also across Canada, there are school boards that are where boys and girls don't have as big a gap. So in these school boards, we know that they're doing something different. So we need to study what they're doing and make sure that everyone knows about what works.
0: What are they doing?
3: Well, from what one of the school board I talk with, one of the things they're doing is using explicit teaching. So they really teach concept explicitly. So that makes it more obvious and it's easier to learn. And they also have intervention in the behavioral, in the way kids behave. And again, they're really explicitly teaching what are the right behavior in which context and everything. And due to these changes, they've seen big progress for boys. So there are ways to help them. And I'm sure there are ways we don't know yet, but we could discover through research and through talking with teachers who know and have the experience.
0: What about the tactics that Jason's employing? Letting kids move around, understanding that just sitting at a desk with a piece of paper and a pencil for hours on end perhaps is not the way to create a learning environment, particularly if you have a big bag of energy that you're trying to burn off.
3: Yeah, I think it's one way. And I think, I mean, in many classrooms, they have these adaptations, if you want. Maybe they're not used in the right way. Maybe there are a better way to use the fact that you can move and stuff. So I'm not a researcher in that specific domain, but I think there's definitely something there that needs to be explored.
0: What do you think is at stake here? What are the implications if boys continue to struggle like this at school? Catherine talked a bit about that, Jessica talked a little bit about that in terms of what she was concerned about with ENSA. But for you, what are the implications that you see here?
3: Well, they're huge. If you think about Canada, we have 65,000 less men graduating every year from university than women. So we're missing 65,000 highly educated men in the labor market. So there are huge economic consequences to that. They're for the whole society, but they're for the people themselves. So education brings you not only a better income, but it also allows you to have a often related to better health, longevity, being able to defend yourself as a citizen, know your right. So there are a lot of consequences both for the society and for the person itself.
0: As I said to Jessica, and she hinted at this as well, that this is a tricky subject to talk about, in part because, as you've said, about the reluctance of some people to raise this. If you're a parent, and this sounds familiar, do you have a piece of advice for them?
3: Well, I think that what people need to do is work on aspiration, making sure boys understand that they do fit and that they are they can go to post-secondary education if they want to. I mean, some people will choose not to, and that's fine. My goal is not that everyone goes to post-secondary education, but my goal is that men have the same ability to go if they want to. If they choose not to, it's different. But if you're forced into a job that you don't want to do, it's not the same. So just making sure that boys know that they belong as much as girls, that they also can pursue higher education if they want to, and that we will bring them the tools that they need to.
0: Catherine, really glad to talk to you about this. Thank you very much.
3: You're welcome.
0: Bye. Catherine Hack is a professor at the University of Quebec in Montreal, specializes in economics and early childhood education in development. You can find more on this story and the National's YouTube page. In the meantime, we'd love to hear from you. If you're a parent, if you're a teacher, what have you seen when it comes to how boys are learning right now in school and what might change that learning environment? You can email us, thecurrent@cbc.ca. 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I'm Matt Galloway.
4: Thank you very, very much, everybody. This day is historic in Alberta history. This is the first step to the next step. We've gotten by round three. Now we're in the Stanley Cup final. And away we go. Thank you very much.
0: Well, that was last week as a group in support of an independent Alberta delivered a petition with 300,000 plus signatures supporting their cause. Yesterday, an Alberta judge struck down that separatist petition. Several First Nations had challenged the petition in court, and now a Superior Court judge says it shouldn't have been issued in the first place. Kathleen Petty is the host of the CBC podcast West of Centre and CBC Radio's Alberta at Noon. She's in Calgary. Is this petition for an independence vote dead in the water?
5: No, I wouldn't go that far. We'll have to see what the premier decides to do with this. Certainly, from a legal point of view, she feels that she can appeal this. The separatists feel they can appeal this. But the other route that the separatists are arguing for at this point is that she just go forward and have the government put forward a referendum on separation to essentially bypass this ruling so that there's more certainty that it will be on a ballot on October 19th.
0: What is yesterday's court decision? And we'll get to what the premier may or may not do. But what does yesterday's court decision actually say?
5: Essentially, what Justice Leonard said was that the separatist petition should have triggered a duty to consult, so consultations with First Nations. And it had to happen before a process that could trigger a binding referendum. She said it was just a matter of logic and common sense because it will have an impact on Treaties 7 and 8, and that a requirement to implement secession without prior involvement of First Nations has the potential to adversely affect treaty rights.
0: And so how are people within that movement who were behind that petition, who gathered those signatures, how are they reacting to this?
5: Well, their reaction is in part what I just mentioned to you, that they feel that the government now has an obligation to make sure that this referendum goes forward. But further, they are going to appeal the decision, but appeals don't happen in a minute, Matt, right? That can take time, and time is getting short. October 19th is actually not that far away, and they argue that the premier, in many respects, has essentially guaranteed them that there would be a referendum on secession in October, and so she has to figure out a way to make that happen. And further, they're talking about getting those who support their side, who are in their camp, to go out and get memberships in the UCP so they can, you know, have even more influence, anticipating an AGM in November. But of course, that would be after October 19th.
0: Was this ruling expected? Was it a surprise what Justice Leonard said?
5: I don't know that it was, honestly, because let's not forget, there have been two rulings on this, because there was an initial ruling of the first question that Stay Free Alberta had put forward, and the chief electoral officer had referred it to the court, and the court determined at that time it was unconstitutional that First Nations as founding partners in the creation of Alberta cannot be ignored or bypassed. So then what happened was the legislation was changed so that a question didn't have to meet the test of being constitutional, and another question was then put forward and then pursued. So this essentially is the second court ruling on this question of whether a question that could be deemed unconstitutional can be put forward in a referendum in this manner, like one that would contravene the duty to consult and the rights of First Nations.
0: So yesterday the premier said, these are her words, "We believe this decision is incorrect in law and anti-democratic." What is your sense as to what she means by anti-democratic?
5: Well, I mean, some people have suggested that it's just the fact that a judge has made this ruling. But I actually think my sense of it is she is a big believer and has said so repeatedly, Matt, that she believes in direct democracy and that she believes that the people of this province, given that they've approved two petitions now in terms of signing them, both Forever Canadian with over 400,000 signatures and the Stay Free Alberta petition with over 300,000 signatures, suggest that there are 700,000 Albertans plus that want a chance to vote on this question of Alberta's place in Confederation, and that she wants a permissive kind of structure so that people have the opportunity to express their will, and that it doesn't obligate the premier to necessarily do anything at the conclusion of that, but that the question should be allowed to be asked so Albertans can have their say.
0: She says that she will appeal this decision, and to your point, she has also been asked by those who are calling for separation, or at the very least calling for the referendum, that she essentially put the question on the ballot for the referendum in October. When I spoke with the premier in Calgary, she would not be drawn on that issue. But is your sense that she could do that, that she could say, this court ruling is this court ruling, but to your point around we want direct representation and the people to have a vote and a say, that we're just going to put this out to the people?
5: Well, I can't imagine. I don't know how quickly the appeal process can happen. And this has to be settled pretty quickly, given the timeline. And she certainly didn't rule it out at her news conference yesterday, Matt. She didn't say she would, but she most certainly didn't say she wouldn't. What she did say was that she's going to have a discussion with her cabinet and caucus. This is the last day of the spring sitting, by the way, which is also sort of interesting in terms of the timing and the context around this. But she is going to meet with them to discuss options. And I don't think, you can bet on her not choosing that option if she feels that that is the best course for her, because there is a lot of pressure on her, as you know. You've seen the polling that among those who vote UCP in the polling that we have from Janet Brown, 57% support separatism. And then, of course, there's the membership of the UCP, and then this drive to increase that membership among dedicated avowed separatists.
0: And so what is she up against? One of the things I asked her was whether she's, concerned about becoming the next Jason Kenney, who was tossed out of the party by his own members because they believed that he was not far enough to their side. Is she worried about that, do you think?
5: Well, I think she should be, because that is certainly the threat. Yeah. I mean, it depends on who you're listening to. There are a number of voices in the separatist movement. So even though a lot of people sort of look to Mitch Sylvester as the head of Stay Free Alberta, there is, there's also Jeffrey Rath, and there are other voices in the separatist movement who all, they're sort of, it's sort of almost a circular firing squad right now, because they all seem to be sort of going off in different directions on what the path forward is. But certainly that threat has been very evident and vocal even before this ruling, but especially now.

0: premier who has advocated for the at least ability to vote on this. And I do have to wonder about the pressure at the federal level as well, Matt, because it's, you know, it's going to be an interesting week. Mm. It's sort of, you know, as the old adage goes, the thrill of victory and the agony of defeat. And that's all sort of coming together this week, because let's not forget what we are expecting Friday, which is a deal on the carbon pricing aspect of the Memorandum of Understanding, which is all part of the path, presumably, to a new pipeline to the Northwest Coast. And so one of the things I'm going to be listening very closely for is, what is Mark Carney going to say at that availability? As much as there will be questions on carbon pricing, I suspect a lot of them are going to be about this.
1: Well, and you wonder, just the last point on this is what that means for the Prime Minister and for that MOU. In some ways, the Premier had said, I'm paraphrasing, but this was a test as to whether the country worked in some ways.
0: Yes. Totally. I mean, it is a test, and she has been holding this up as an example of that she can make the country work and that you can have a sovereign Alberta inside a united Canada. So all of that remains, but it does not change the pressure from the separatists, because the thing to point out is the separatists are not, you know, huge flag waving fans of the MOU in the first place. Yeah. So they reject that as being sort of an example of how Canada can work. They have concluded it doesn't work, MOU or not.
1: This is quite a story, and it changes day by day, and no better person to talk to about it than you, Kathleen. Thanks for this.
0: Always a pleasure, Matt. Thanks.
1: Kathleen Petty, the host of CBC's podcast West of Centre and CBC Radio's Alberta at Noon. You're listening to The Current Review on CBC Radio 1. I'm Matt Galloway. Imagine you're an American soldier stationed in Virginia around the time of the Second World War, about to ship out to Guantanamo Bay, Cuba. Many of these soldiers would have written letters back home, but thanks to a new kind of technology back then, some of those soldiers would have also been able to walk into a little booth and record a message on a small disc, a phonograph record.
2: Greetings and hello, you lucky people. I'm one of the USOs down here in Norfolk. So I decided I'd give you a chance to hear my happy voice once more before we sail from the States. We got our orders, and I guess we're leaving for Guantanamo Bay, Cuba, Monday sometime. We're supposed to go down to Texas and then to Panama, but the Admiralty seems to change their
1: mind. Sound of that soldier's voice was recorded, then pressed onto a record on the spot. He would then pop it into an envelope and send it in the mail back to family or friends. It's kind of like an early voice note, like the kind we send via text message these days. And it turns out this mode of communication was a lot more common than most of us now realize. People could use those recording booths, tourist spots like the Empire State Building in New York, and send a report back about their travels.
3: My name is Hope R. Barrett. And we are top of the Empire State Building in New York City, famous metropolis of the world. Now, if you're wearing from our prospect to Miss Marie Henderson, say something.
1: Canadians also had access to these recording devices. Here's a message recorded in Toronto in 1960.
4: Mum and Dad, well, this is Cheryl. I just thought I'd make a record for a surprise. I'm at the Canadian National Exhibition now with Dave and Charles and his friend Bob, and we've been looking at the automobiles and the engineering, and we're just going to go up the Medway now and look at a few more. I'm doing fine at work, and I'm quite happy here, and you've no need to worry. Dave and I are going to the opera later on to see The Marriage and Otello, and I'll write and let you know all about that.
1: In fact, people all around the world sent messages in all different languages.
5: Pienso en ti y las lágrimas surgen al añorar nuestras bellas noches de ensueño y su musa
6: en la France. Ton visage n'a pas cette haineuse ardeur, mais ce masque se décourage like ce masque de la grandeur. France.
1: The reason we can hear all these recordings from the 1930s, 40s, and 50s is thanks to Princeton University professor and media historian Thomas Levine. He is the creator of the world's only archive of these voice letters. Thomas Levine joins us now from Princeton, New Jersey. Tell me more about this. These are fascinating recordings, and they're actual vinyl records that were pressed up in a booth.
7: The material of these records varies greatly. Some of the early ones are made of aluminum. Some of the others are made

0: various kinds of cardboard vinyl hybrids. The important double quality that these discs had to have was that they needed to be light to be able to be sent through the mail. They needed to be robust enough so that during that postal travel, they wouldn't get damaged, but they also needed to be soft enough so that during the recording process, which was a kind of engraving, a kind of cutting away of the surface, of the smooth surface of the blank disc, they would be soft enough for the needle to actually cut the recording as the people spoke.
1: And you would just go into a booth and insert your money into the machine, and then you could record your thoughts.
0: You would do this in a booth. If you were of a certain cultural status, you could maybe have such a machine at home. And yes, you would just, it was available to everyone, and you could simply record up to 2 to 3 minutes, depending on the speed of the recording, and out would come a record, and for a few cents more, an envelope that you could use to send it through the mail.
1: How common were these machines?
0: Remarkably widespread. You would find them all over the United States, all over Canada, South America, Europe. What's astonishing is that this was a major form of audio communication that is completely forgotten, overlooked, unknown.
1: It sounds remarkable. I mean, it's this window into the past that I think a lot of people would not know about. And yet, the thing is, you record it and then you would send it off and people would have the technology at home to be able to play these messages.
0: That is precisely what made this particular form of voicemail, and there were others, so successful. Because having recorded this gramophone record wherever you did, you would send it home, and by the 1930s and 40s, most people had a gramophone player in their living room, and thus needed no special technology to play it back.
1: It's fascinating that you call it voicemail. I mean, we use that phrase, I'm going to leave you a voicemail, or I would leave you a voicemail on the phone. But this is actually voices sent through the mail.
0: This is literally voicemail. And indeed, one of the ways I did research on this was to look at postal archives, because for voices to be sent through the mail, there had to be a special tariff, a phonopost tariff. So in fact, in 1939, at the major convention of the International Postal Union in Buenos Aires, Argentina, they agreed on this tariff, which is in a certain sense what made it possible to send a record cheap enough. It wasn't any longer tariffed as a package, but now had a special letter-like postal tariff.
1: How did you get interested in this? Again, a lot of people will just be learning about this for the very first time.
0: I had no idea about this until I stumbled upon one of these voice letter discs at a flea market. And as a media theorist, I was curious and purchased it and started to do research and discovered to my astonishment that there was no literature, there was no archive. It had basically gone unnoticed. And I thought, this is very curious. I wonder, are there many of these? And so I started looking around at flea markets, on eBay, that flea market with metadata, and at auctions, and slowly began to amass what has become a rather substantial collection of such gramophonic voice letters.
1: Describe your substantial collection.
0: It is now close to 5,000 discs, stuffing every filing cabinet and niche of my Princeton office. Many of them have been digitized and transcribed and are online. They stem from all parts of the world. Some of my first are indeed from Argentina, where, by the way, an entirely different structure was in place. There, due not least to the fact that there was still rather limited amount of literacy, the voice letters could be recorded at the post office, which was a state service, and then sent to somewhere in the north of Argentina, where your cousin could receive it and play the record at the post office.
1: I spent a couple of hours yesterday on your online archive going through some of these and just listening to them. And What's amazing is that there is a huge swath of, and we heard a little bit of that in the introduction, just this huge range of types of messages that people were sending around. How would you describe kind of the broad categories that these recordings would fall into?
0: Some were news of my travels. Some were love letters. Some were, I really miss home. Some were, look what a strange thing we just stumbled upon. We're going to try out and see what it means to be recording ourselves. Some were fascination with the possibility that my voice too could sound like a voice on the radio. Some were attempts to archive thoughts for a future, be it for a child who was still young or for a loved one who was absent. The remarkable range also of abilities to speak spontaneously. Some people were very nervous that they wouldn't know what to say, and that's true. Once this recording starts, you have to realize it never stops. There's no post-production. There's no editing. So it will record silence if you don't have anything to say. Some people would be so nervous that they would write out what they wanted to say. And so you hear sometimes rather wooden reading of a voice letter, even though some people had incredible skills at spontaneous speaking and would compose the most eloquent and beautifully articulated voice letters without any prompt.
1: Sometimes there would be great passion in what people will record. I want to play one of those love letters. Have a listen to this.
0: Please.
2: Baby, Keiko, honey, I want to see you real bad. It really hurts me to be away from you like I am. At night, I can't sleep. I dream about you. I say your name in my sleep. Oh, gee, I miss you terrible, Keiko. And I really love you. I want to come to Japan as soon as possible and marry you. And
1: that's remarkable. That. It's incredibly intimate to record and then send off through the mail. Is that typical in terms of the tone of some of these messages?
0: There's a huge variety of messages. This one is representative of a certain kind of intimacy. That kind of intimacy was often problematized by the fact that, remember, the gramophone in the 1930s and 40s was most often located in the living room. That meant that when you played it back, you could not be guaranteed that it would only be heard by the loved recipient. So often what you find is hilarious forms of euphemism. Oh, my dear, I miss you so much. Oh, you know what I'm thinking, because it had to be, you know, G-rated because the whole family would most likely be listening to this strange media object that had just arrived in the mail.
1: We were saying earlier that a lot of these came from people who were posted abroad, perhaps serving in the military or what have you. This is from a man named Buzz, recorded at a USO club.
3: Hello, Mary. This is Buzz speaking. We're just loafing around as usual and decided to make use of this little gadget that they have here. I thought you could get a better idea of my voice this way than if I described it to you by mail. One good thing about a recording, you see, is if you don't like it, you can turn the darn thing off. That's something that can't happen when I'm there in person. Boy, I love to talk.
1: How novel was the experience back then, of people actually recording their voice and then hearing it back?
0: I just love this recording that you've chosen because it's such a beautiful example of what one could call vernacular media theory. It's somebody reflecting on the fact of the recorded voice and how different it is from the live voice, how different it is from the letter. These are all really interesting questions that this kind of voice, gramophonic voice recorded letter, raise for media theory, right? For many people, this was the first time they were encountering the possibility of recording themselves. And so they imagined the kind of voices they had heard previously as recorded voices on the radio and other kinds of voices that involved being physically absent when your voice is heard, such as telephony. But what's striking about the particular version of recorded voice messages that you have coming from military bases is that, remember, during war, correspondence is censored. How do you censor a voice letter? Well, you have an operator who's standing next to you operating the recording machinery, unlike in the booth where it's completely automatic. So in fact, you have proximate hearing. Somebody is next to you listening to what you're saying. This makes the fact of intimate letters from soldiers at Army bases even more extraordinary.
1: We're going to play one more message. This was recorded in 1951 in a beachside motel at a booth in this motel in San Francisco, California.
4: Happy birthday to you. Happy birthday, dear Mildred. Happy birthday to you.
5: Hello, Mildred. How do you like your 32nd birthday party?
6: Oh, I just think it's terrific. Just wonderful.
5: Well, you know we're at Roberts at the beach, and it's March 17th, 1951.
6: It's full of information, aren't you?
5: There are 2.5 people in this booth tonight.
6: Very gay, very funny.
5: Happy birthday, Mildred.
6: Thank you, dear.
5: We only have 10 seconds to go. Goodbye, everybody.
6: You know why he's so smart? It says, warning, 10 seconds to go. Recording ends in 10 seconds.
5: Once again, goodbye, everybody.
1: They had to fill up the final 10 seconds. If you let 10 seconds go to waste, that would be things you couldn't record. What is it like? Part of this is listening back to the past, right? These are people who, they recorded that in 1951, are presumably long gone. And now you're listening back in some ways to this moment. It's different than looking at a photograph in some ways.
0: It is both different and yet deeply similar, because like the photograph, it evokes a present. It evokes a powerful sense of the person that is really quite extraordinary, and which many people comment on when listening to voices of their loved ones in previous moments, et cetera, et cetera. What's, of course, extraordinary as well is that when you have such a recording, it reveals many different things. One of the groups of scholars that are particularly interested in my archive are historical linguists, because you have examples of utterance, of vocabulary, of ways of speaking that may not have been recorded or have otherwise been registered for posterity. But you're absolutely right. What I have created is, in an important sense, a ghost archive. An archive of the voices of the dead. And because the voice is so often linked to the living body, the breathing body, the fact that there is a physical presence right there producing that voice, it makes these voices at once deeply powerful and deeply uncanny, deeply strange and deeply magical.
1: This is something that we take for granted now. I was saying earlier about voicemail. Many of us don't leave voicemail anymore because you can just send a text message or what have you. But we have seen the eruption of people leaving voice memos. So you record a voice memo on your phone and you text it to somebody instead of leaving the voice memo. This was that decades and decades ago. What do we learn about the power of the human voice in some ways by listening to this?
0: In an important sense, media archaeology, which is the kind of work that I do and which this is an exemplar of, is a way to help us understand our present media environment by looking at aspects of a prior media environment that is at once very similar and very different. What we have a very good sense of in listening to these letters, in listening to these voices, is how magical, how strange, how unusual the fact of hearing a voice separate from the human body can be. We do take it for granted. I have students who listen to their particularly parental voice messages at 1.5 or 2.0, reducing them to kind of information theoretical objects rather than appreciating the extraordinary fact of a voice emanating from a device that you're holding in your hand. So, yes, I often, when I'm listening to these kinds of recordings, am reminded of how particularly precious the expression of longing and desire and wonder can be when articulated by somebody recording their voice.
1: I also just can't quite imagine what it would have been like in 1951 or earlier to get something like this in the mail, that you have somebody who is on the other side of the world that you miss, and you could read a letter, but that's one thing. But then you hear their voice coming out of the gramophone in the middle of the living room, as you said.
0: It's very important to remember that telephone calls, which we also take for granted now, were then still a relative novelty, were very expensive, and this is something that our current cellular telephony completely occludes. Today, we no longer tariff telephone calls by distance. In the 1940s and 50s, when you made a phone call from San Francisco to New York, it was a much more expensive affair than phoning from San Francisco to Los Angeles. So many of these letters, particularly when they're domestic American letters, go transcontinental because for a few cents, 50 cents, 75 cents, you could send 3 minutes of your voice, whereas the same phone call, if it could be organized, and it was often a complicated matter, would be much more expensive. So there was an economic dimension to it. But of course, also unlike the telephone, this is a phone call, this is a voice from afar that you can repeat again and again. And many of the recordings in my archive that sound less pristine than others may well have been due to this decay of the recording quality may well have been due to the fact that they were played over and over again.
1: Mm. When did people stop sending voicemails?
0: People never stopped sending voicemails. They only started doing it on different platforms. So in the 50s, various forms of magnetic recording on first steel wire. Yes, there were wire recordings, and then reel-to-reel tape, and then, of course, audio cassettes began to displace the gramophone record, not least because, unlike the gramophone record as a voicemail carrier, these new platforms allowed for erasing, editing, re-recording. And so they're, in a certain sense, an entirely different animal.
1: But as I mentioned, these booths existed all over the world, including here in Canada as well. So presumably there are at flea markets and yard sales and buried in basements and attics, there must be these sorts of recordings here as well in Canada.
0: I very much am convinced of that. I'm constantly finding them every single day on eBay and other such platforms all over the world. I would urge your readers to keep an eye out for them. Send them to me. I'm always interested, or at least preserve them for the families. Because one of the most extraordinary things that I encounter is people on eBay selling the voices of their relatives. And, you know, saying, oh, this is my grandfather when he recorded this for my grandmother during their courtship. And I write to them. I say, look, are you really selling the voice of your grandfather? And the answer is often, yes, I am, because I don't have a gramophone. I can't play it. I say, okay, look, sell it to me. I will digitize it and send you an MP3 that you can share with your family. And if you like, I can put it online. And when I put it online, the people who own it can determine very carefully how much access there is. If they say, I only want my family to have access to it, or only scholars, or it's fine, everybody can listen to it. The archive has a very granular permissions logic that allows me to customize that to whatever the people whose records I have digitized would prefer.
1: And so a collector is always collecting. Presumably your archive will continue to grow and grow and grow.
0: A collector is always collecting. It could not have said it better. Yes.
1: Thomas, this is fascinating. It's just really neat to hear these snippets of the past, but the story behind how they were recorded and sent around and what they meant to people is also really quite something. Thank you very much.
0: It's been a pleasure speaking with you.
1: Thomas Levine is a professor at Princeton University. He teaches media and cultural theory. If you think you might have one of those old voice letter recordings lurking in a box in the basement or the attic, the professor and his archive would love to hear from you. You can email them phonopost, P-H-O-N-O, post at princeton.edu. And you can listen to some of these old recordings online. Just go to phono-post.org. That's all the time we have for the Current Review. My name is Matt Galloway. Thanks for listening.

0: 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Narrative, lyric, heroic, romantic, verse, or prose. The 2026 CBC Poetry Prize is on. 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Traditional songs, acoustic sounds, hip-hop, R&B, the dance floor-filling beats of electric powwow, and everything in between. Explore the diverse sounds of contemporary Indigenous music from across Turtle Island and around the world. On Reclaimed, right after the news.
1: From CBC News, the world is sour. I'm Neil Kumar. Trump is in Beijing for an official state visit. He says hopefully the U.S.-China relationship will be stronger and better than ever before. He also says his Chinese counterpart Xi Jinping has offered to lend a hand in dealing with Iran. China is one of Iran's biggest oil purchasers. On top of the Middle East, Trump and Xi's continued talks are expected to center around healing trade divisions after last year's tariff war. CBC News has learned that the U.S. is poised to hit Canadian mushroom growers with new import duties. Canadian fresh mushrooms will face American tariffs between 1.6 and 5%. After an investigation, the U.S. government said mushrooms are unfairly subsidized in Canada. The U.S. is Canada's main export partner for fresh mushrooms. Ticket scalpers and resale websites like StubHub and SeatGeek are facing a crackdown in Ontario. The province is launching an initial blitz targeting online brokers as it moves to ban reselling event tickets above face value. Dave Seglins has more on the Ford government's efforts.
2: What he essentially is doing is eliminating at least 100 jobs here in Ontario.
3: Irv DeGusto says the Doug Ford government's new anti-scalping law will kill his livelihood. DeGusto is a ticket broker who's been buying and reselling tickets in Toronto for 40 years.
4: Are you a scalper?
2: No, we're brokers.
3: He says brokers have offices, pay taxes, and provide a valuable service to manage and resell unused seats. Provincial authorities this week are inspecting online brokers and ticketing sites to ensure they aren't reselling for more than their original prices. The Ontario minister responsible for the new law is Stephen Crawford.
5: They will still be charging a fee. Let me be very clear on that. Where they will not be making excessive profits is if you have a ticket for $200 and you're selling it for $5,000. Yeah, those days are over. Let me be very, very clear. Those days are over.
3: Dave Seglin, CBC News, Toronto.
1: They were offered a chance at the Canadian dream and a new life in Nova Scotia. But for more than a dozen refugees with approvals and visas in hand, that hope has been ripped away. Kayla Hounsell reports.
6: I was very traumatized. Even up to now, I'm depressed.
7: Juma Asukulu Shaori applied to come to Canada under a federal program designed to help skilled displaced people find new homes while simultaneously addressing labor shortages in this country. He was approved and got a job offer with Northwood, a continuing care organization in Nova Scotia. Then, in August 2025, Northwood pulled the offer, saying it was no longer in a position to proceed with the support and positions necessary to welcome new staff. Northwood refused to answer questions about this, but in a statement, a spokesperson said the job offers were extended in good faith, but as the program's timeline extended, many of the roles were filled through local recruitment efforts.
8: This has just not been acceptable development.
7: Jennifer Wilson is with the global humanitarian organization Refuge Point. The federal government initially pledged to push these applications through within 6 months. It's now at a year and a half. Kayla Hounsell, CBC News, Halifax.
1: In the Stanley Cup playoffs, the Montreal Canadiens have taken a 3-2 series lead against the Buffalo Sabres following a 6-3 win. Game 6 takes place on Saturday at 8 p.m. Eastern Time. This year's FIFA World Cup will feature some superstars from the world of music.
9: Here in this place, you belong. You've been this place all along.
1: That is Shakira's official World Cup song called Dada, which also features Nigerian musician Burna Boy. The Colombian singer will be performing at the first ever halftime show at the World Cup final on July 19th in New Jersey. She will headline the event alongside the Queen of Pop Madonna and the K-pop powerhouse group BTS, which reunited earlier this year. And that is The World This Hour. Remember, you can listen to us wherever you get your podcasts. 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

0: And now the local weather from CBC PEI. Tonight, partly cloudy, then periods of rain beginning overnight into Friday morning. Wind southeast 30 gusting to 50 kilometers an hour and a low of 6. For Friday, periods of rain, wind northeast 40 gusting to 70 kilometers an hour, temperature steady near 7. Friday night, periods of rain, wind north 40 gusting to 70 kilometers an hour, temperature steady near 8.
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A head-knocking Ojibwe instrumental from Damn Sour. That was Brutes featuring Jaden. Damn Sour is a prolific native beatmaker that's constantly sharing new sounds, and you can find that one on the A-side of his album Sample Poet 3. This is Reclaimed, your home for Indigenous music on CBC. I'm Jared Martineau, and I've got tons of new music for you today from across the frequency range. You'll hear Dead Pioneers, Zoon, Tanya Tagak, and Beatrice Deer coming up. We've got a lot of ground to cover, so stay with me. And to help us get there, let's head to Montreal, home to the international beatmakers collective Tour de Manège. This one comes to you from their latest compilation, TDM Together, and it features this laid-back, down-tempo track from Inuk beatmaker Adam One. Here's Colombe on Reclaimed.

A triple threat of feminine pop power. That was Janaba with her fire single, Doin' to Me. But what you just heard is a brand new drop, a reimagining of the album version that turns the track into a team-up. Nairi and Jewel Owusu came through to add their stunning vocals to it, and that made it even more special. Janaba says there's something so magical about women coming together to create. I'm Jared Martineau. This is Reclaimed on CBC Music and Radio. And speaking of artists coming together to create, this one sounds like community. Gugu Yalanji, Jurabal, and Torres Strait Islander artist Kian wrote the melody and lyrics and laid down vocals. Jake, Amy, and Anthony Liddell played keys and bass and helped to produce. Sensible J added drums and percussion, and Kasinda Faase lent her talents on flute. And the result is a vibrant and vivid take on First Nations neo-soul. Here's This Is Not the End on Reclaimed.

0: 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My name is Lindsay Montour.
1: Kia ora. My name's Tynwee Stevens. I'm a Maori.
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new one from Sunsetto, that was Felt So Loved. Sunsetto is the musical alias of Mi'kmaq artist Kyle Mischik, and he grew up in Cape Breton, Nova Scotia, but he says he's still learning about his cultural connections. Like so many Indigenous families, colonization split his relations up in different directions. So he's coming to terms with that and finding his way back. I'm Jared Martineau. This is Reclaimed. For Indigenous people that grew up dislocated from culture or with mixed identity, the journey to reclaim your connections can be a hard one. An Anishinaabe singer, Cassidy Mann, gets right to the heart of it in this song. She says, "One day, sitting at an out-of-tune piano, this song came out so quickly that it felt like it already existed. Probably because in lots of ways, I've been wanting to write it my whole life. It's about something I never tried to explore in music before, how it felt growing up half Native and half white. And the more I've played this song live, the more I've been reminded that being mixed is not as unique of an experience as I used to feel like it was, and how lucky we are to hold so much at once." Here's Cassidy Mann with Half Blood on Reclaimed.

A new song from Sierra Spirit is always something to celebrate, and I love where that one takes her sound. That was the title track from her new EP, Rodeo Clown. Sierra wrote it as a tribute to her uncle, Darren Cahiga. He was a rodeo cowboy and a bull rider that was loved for his humor and his wit, but bit by bit, the family watched him slip into addiction. And the song you just heard tells a story that's heartbreaking and relatable about watching someone you love fall down and get back up time and again, and how even when you're rooting for them, there comes a point when you realize you've done all you can. I'm Jared Martineau. This is Reclaimed on CBC Music and Radio. Vivek Shreya just dropped a deluxe version of her wonderful album, New Models. And this one's been embellished and indigenized. And this song soars its way to the album's end. When Vivek invited Wolustowee artist Jeremy Dutcher to join her, Jeremy said it was an instant yes. He'd loved Vivek for a long time and knew their voices would dance together in step. Jeremy says his approach to the song was to create an army of voices that would provide a bed for Vivek to share her truth. Here they are with Moral Panic on Reclaimed.

Hi everybody, my name is Lindsay Montour. I'm Mohawk Turtle Clan from Six Nations of the Grand River Territory, and you're listening to Reclaimed on CBC Radio.

Cher's brand new and first ever live album, Volumes. It collects 10 unique performances between 2019 and 2023, and that song is one of my favorites. The spirit and power that Joe Rainey and Dylan Bijakin's Jennings powwow vocals add to that song is absolutely undeniable. I'm Jared Martineau, this is Reclaimed, and it feels like every Native artist is getting ready to drop a new project right now. And I've got two more to share with you. Zun Gedewin, or Zun, is the musical alias of Anishinaabe musician Daniel Monkman, and their new album, Happy Thought School, doesn't just reference Daniel's time at the actual school of the same name in East Selkirk, Manitoba. It channels knotted, complex emotions. It's a record of heartbreak, relapse, trauma, and spiritual recalibration, all filtered through a prism of lo-fi grunge guitars and reverberating moccasin gaze. Here's Zun with One Too Many Nights, featuring Sam Jr. on Reclaimed.

A great new tune from Beatrice Dear. That was Falcon and the Woman. It comes from a story that she remembered hearing when she was just 6 or 7 years old about a falcon kidnapping a woman and a woman fleeing for her life. And for Beatrice, that story became a song about freeing herself from the violence of a toxic relationship. Beatrice Dear is the latest Inuk artist to explore her people's mythology through music on her new album, Inuit Legend. She calls it a portal to a wildly enchanted world that's largely unknown to those outside its borders. I'm Jarrett Martineau. This is Reclaimed on CBC Music and Radio. Next up, let's hear from the Anishinaabe-led rockers Status Non-Status. Here's one of my faves from their new album, Big Changes, a record that asks, are you at the point where you look around at the chaos and confusion swirling through our collective psyche and say, it can't get any worse than this? Or do you think this too shall pass? Here's Status Non-Status with Peace Bomb on Reclaimed.

stronger health, punish the poor, prop up wealth. America's best export is just lies. A pig in lipstick is the American prize. You cover your face, but we can see American bootlickers bend a knee. Compassion over hate, I can feel the weight. The oppressive force

back race, despite birthplace, division on our backs, sort us into packs.

That was the latest sounds of indigenous punk rock resistance from Dead Pioneers. Lead vocalist Greg Deal reps the Pyramid Lake Paiute tribe, and he says, quote, "We realize that the right-wing politics coming out of the United States is emboldening conservative politics all over the world. We are against dictators, authoritarian regimes, Nazis, fascism, or any power structure that seeks to take away the rights, freedoms, or lives of human beings trying to live. To that, we keep it simple. No kings," end quote. You're listening to Reclaimed. I'm Jared Martineau. The sounds of resistance come in many forms, and one of them is deceptively simple. When your language is taken away from you, you hold on to it in secret, and then you sing it back into being. That's what Willux Batska Galau, also known as Jeremy Paul of the Gitgat First Nation in BC, is doing. His music, as Gums Gamon, is performed entirely in the Somaliyeh language. And their songs bring together the swirling sounds of Tsimshian traditions with good old-fashioned rock and roll. From time immemorial, roaring into the thriving present, here's Gums Gamon with Gawul Gula on Reclaimed.

Antonia Dalton, Colombia Mameo, Squam, Digasun, Tasha Spill, and Digasun, Inanue Kuenina, and you're listening to Reclaimed on CBC Radio.

0: the closing track from her epic and expansive new album, Sapoyiyi. That was Tanya Tagak with Imyok. She was joined on it by another Inuk throat singer and vocalist, Selena Kaluk. And for Tanya, that song is the culmination of the album's themes and extremes. She says, "There's nothing you can do. No gun you can use, no policy, no law, no rule. Nothing can destroy us. Nothing can destroy love." I'm Jared Martineau. This is Reclaimed, and I hope you've enjoyed the Indigenous and Inuit frequency range we've covered today. Drop me a line to let me know. Reclaimed@cbc.ca is our email. 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Our show is produced by Travis Pereira, Spiros Georgiou, Lauren Hancock, Judith Lynch, and me. Join me again next week for more songs and sounds from across the Indigenous world. I'll see you then. Hi, hi, Miigwech, and Masi Cho for listening.
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5: It's fair to say many of us humans tend to act like we have a monopoly on certain experiences and emotions, but a new study that suggests crickets feel pain and even tend to their wounds is challenging that assumption.
6: From CBC News, the world is sour. I'm Neil Kumar. Mark Carney has announced big plans for Canada's electricity system. He wants to double the power available, saying it will boost jobs and lower energy bills. But as Kate McKenna tells us, it may come at the expense of Canada's climate change targets.
7: We will double our grid.
8: Prime Minister Mark Carney putting the focus on cleaner energy, announcing Ottawa's new national electricity strategy, saying Canada needs more electricity fast.
7: If we're too timid, Canadians will end up short of power, losing good jobs, and growing reliant on foreign suppliers.
8: He's proposing a $1 trillion investment to double the capacity of the electricity grid by 2050, as well as adjusting the clean electricity regulations to allow natural gas to play a bigger role.
9: It's a good day.
8: Mike Powell speaks for Electricity Canada, a trade association representing electricity companies. He says he's happy changes are coming to the regulations designed to push the sector towards becoming net zero by 2050.
10: What we saw today was a willingness from the government to reconsider those and focus on how do we make sure that we can have a system that is growing where it needs to.
8: But environmentalists warn updating the climate targets is more like admitting the government will likely fall short. Kate McKenna, CBC News, Ottawa.
6: The Canadian Pacific Railway Company has been cleared of all liability in the 2013 Lac-Mégantic train disaster, the derailment of a runaway train caused the oil tankers on board to explode in the heart of the Quebec town, killing 47 people. Several parties, including families of the victims, have been looking to appeal previous rulings in CP's favor by the Superior Court and the Court of Appeal. Judges in those cases found the subcontractor that operated the train was liable for the incident. Now, Canada's Supreme Court has refused to hear the case further. Scientists say El Niño, the Pacific warming trend, will be back this year, starting in July, and potentially lasting through November or December. But what's really worrying scientists is that climate change is creating a super El Niño. Nick Logan explains.
11: If an El Niño develops...
12: Climate scientists like Freddie Otto at Imperial College London are already concerned about an El Niño forming this year. Now they're watching to see whether a super El Niño event could supercharge extreme weather.
11: There's a serious risk that the effect of climate change and El Niño on extreme weather will result in unprecedented weather extremes.
12: El Niño is a natural phenomenon that occurs every few years when the water temperature in the Pacific Ocean along the equator between South America and Australia rises by at least half a degree above the long-term average. But this year, climate models suggest it could heat up by at least 2 degrees Celsius or even higher. That's what would make it a super El Niño. Kent Moore is a professor of atmospheric physics at the University of Toronto, and he says it's likely parts of Canada will experience a much warmer winter. Nick Logan, CBC News, Vancouver.
6: The UK's health secretary has resigned, and yet another blow to Prime Minister Keir Starmer. Wes Streeting says he has lost confidence in Starmer's leadership. He is expected to mount a bid to replace Starmer as Labour Party leader. It is not clear if Streeting has the backing of 80 Labour MPs needed to trigger a leadership challenge. In the PWHL.
9: Just 2.5 minutes into overtime, it's all over. Montreal steals it. Abby Rock in overtime, her second of the game. 3-2, the final. One down, two to go for the Montreal Victoire.
6: The Montreal Victoire beat the Ottawa Charge 3-2 in Game 1 of the Walter Cup Final. Game 2 will take place on Saturday afternoon in Montreal. In the NHL playoffs.
13: They win with six on the board and head to Game 6 and a chance to claim a spot in the Eastern Conference Final.
6: It was all Montreal in Game 5 as the Canadiens have taken a 3-2 series lead against the Buffalo Sabres following a 6-3 win. Game 6 is set to take place on Saturday night at 8 p.m. Eastern Time. And that is The World This Hour. Remember, you can listen to us wherever you get your podcasts. 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

0: And now the local weather from CBC PEI. Tonight, partly cloudy, then periods of rain beginning overnight into Friday morning. Wind southeast 30 gusting to 50 kilometers an hour and a low of 6. For Friday, periods of rain, wind northeast 40 gusting to 70 kilometers an hour, temperature steady near 7. Friday night, periods of rain, wind north 40 gusting to 70 kilometers an hour, temperature steady near 8.
1: Hello, I'm Neil Kirksall.
2: Good evening, I'm Chris Howden. This is As It Happens, the Midnight Edition. Tonight,
1: referendum addendum. An Alberta court sides with First Nations and quashes a pro-separation petition, which means the idea for a province-wide referendum on leaving Canada could be dead on arrival.
2: A sticky picket. The Nova Scotia government hits back at the union representing long-term care home workers, suggesting their striking members might accept the offer on the table if only they were given a chance to vote on it.
1: Preferring to remain anonymous, there is now a better chance. An uncontacted tribe in Brazil will remain that way after a move to preserve and protect a million acres of Amazonian land.
2: On the Warpath, a new video game puts players in the shoes of the Royal Newfoundland Regiment during the First World War. The creative director tells us the true stories are as exciting as the gameplay.
1: Jumping to conclusions after carefully observing how crickets respond to mild injury, researchers discover they're just like you and me, except for the multiple legs.
2: Of course.
1: Yeah.
2: And it puts the bar in Barber, and it better take it out. An Omaha tavern is forced to change its name from The Barber Shop when it's met with the righteous wrath of the Nebraska Board of Barber Examiners. As it happens, the Thursday edition, radio that shouldn't be surprised a bunch of barbers got snippy.

0: Alberta separatists have collected more than 300,000 signatures with the intent of leaving Canada, but they may have wasted their energy. Yesterday, a judge quashed the approval of the much-publicized Stay Free Alberta petition, which seeks a referendum on independence. The judge found that Elections Alberta made an error in law in approving the petition and failed to consider another court decision that said separation from Canada would violate the rights of Indigenous people. Here's Alberta Premier Danielle Smith responding to yesterday's ruling.
1: Although our government does support Alberta remaining in Canada, we think that today's decision by the court will deny opportunity to well over 300,000 Albertans to have their petition verified by Elections Alberta. We think that this decision is incorrect in law and anti-democratic, and we will be appealing it as a result. Our cabinet and caucus will, of course, be meeting in the next couple of days to discuss the full context and make some decisions after we've had a chance to talk it through.
0: Alberta Premier Danielle Smith speaking to reporters yesterday. The Athabasca Chipewyan First Nation was part of the legal challenge against a referendum on independence in Alberta. We reached Chief Alan Adam in Fort Chipewyan.
2: Chief, you heard what Premier Smith said there, and she used the words incorrect and anti-democratic to describe the ruling from the court. How do you respond?
3: It's a tough one in that regard because, you know, when does she ever give up? You know, does she have to be reminded that she is the Premier of Alberta? You know, we will remain in Canada. You can't leave. If anybody has a right to leave, it would be the First Nations that would have a right to leave because we have the treaty and, you know, we could go and sign a treaty with whoever we want to that would treat us better if we want to make that decision. But right now, we're working out our differences with Canada, and you know, Alberta can't stand in our way because we should be sitting down together as leaders and working this out. But she refuses to do that, and she wants to be heard through the courts and everything, waste taxpayers' money just to appease what, less than 20% of people in Alberta that want to separate?
2: Break down for our listeners what it was like for you to see this go ahead and gain some momentum, a small percentage, I know, as you said, without consideration for your rights and the rights of Indigenous people.
3: You know, they got no mindset for anybody other than themselves. The world don't exist for anybody else with their attitude towards other people that have a different point of view. We are not at fault here. The First Nations are not at fault in regards to what they want to do. We got our own grievances with Canada, and we will remain to negotiate with Canada to resolve those issues. And you know, if these guys have issues with the Alberta government, well, then deal with the Alberta government. Don't take it out on us or take it out on the rest of Canadians because you have a difference of opinion that most Albertans don't want to take a look at because the poll says that, you know, 73% or more don't favor separation here in Alberta, and Danielle Smith still wants to appeal the decision and says, I want to please the 20% or less because I depend on them to get elected back in.
2: Given what the Premier is saying, Chief Adam, what is your next move?
3: My next move would sit down with these leaders, you know, regardless of what, like, the opportunity is there for everybody to benefit, regardless of what. Canada, Alberta, First Nations, all sit down and hammer it out in regards to what it is that they want to do. Because in reality, they're after the natural resources and everything and stuff like that.
2: If they do, in fact, appeal and it's not successful, as I understand it, they could still decide to hold a referendum on this issue. Do you see more legal action in the future? What are the next steps you and your colleagues are planning at this stage?
3: We're not planning nothing at this stage. We're celebrating, and Canadians should celebrate too. You know, and Albertans should celebrate that don't want to separate, because this was a crazy agenda. They pulled the trigger because they weren't happy with the election results federally.
2: Justice Shana Leonard, to let our listeners know, said Alberta's chief electoral officer should never have issued the referendum petition. And quote, as a matter of logic and common sense, there can be no doubt that Alberta's secession from Canada will have an impact on Treaties 7 and 8, unquote. Before the premier's comments that we heard earlier, what did you make of what the judge said?
3: We argued those points. And those are exact same points that we view that it's going to bring harm to the First Nations that are going to be affected because of our Canadian constitutional protected rights under Section 35. And we argued that this whole movement was flawed because the failure and the duty to consult with us in regards to what it is that you're going to do if it's going to affect our way of life. And if you don't think separating from Canada is not going to affect our way of life, then where are you? Are you living on the moon or something?
2: Another chief, Chief Samuel Crowfoot from the Siksika First Nation, told our CBC News colleagues, you know, that, quote, we want to be part of improving Alberta, unquote. What would you rather be focused on? What would you rather be discussing with the province?
3: I think at this point in time, you know, we talk about the NRTA, the Natural Resource Transfer Act, which is Alberta, along with Saskatchewan and Manitoba, say the resources belong to them. In reality, I think the message that they have to start promoting is that they're only managers of the natural resources because Canada is what you would say the holders, and that the First Nations are still rights holders to the land and everything, and we have to sit down and consult and do what's right. Don't ever say ACFN is against development. We have agreements with every industry players. We've signed on to pipelines and everything. We have solar farms. We do everything. We do a lot of things for Albertans here in Canada. There's nothing that we are doing that's wrong. We're just living according to the rules that Canada and Alberta put against us. And it seems like every time when Alberta wins a court case against us, they celebrate and they praise the courts and everything. It's democratic process. But when the courts go against them, it's deemed undemocratic and the First Nations are at fault. That's totally rubbish.
2: Chief, I appreciate your time. Thank you for this.
3: Thank you.
0: Alan Adam is the chief of the Athabasca Chipewyan First Nation. We reached him in Fort Chipewyan, Alberta.

0: Usually researchers want to learn more about something they don't know much about, but for people who have fought for the protection of an uncontacted Indigenous community, not being able to learn anything more is actually cause for celebration. Recently, the Brazilian government began officially marking off the territory of the Cauajiva, a move to shield them from the outside world. The country's National Indigenous Peoples Foundation confirmed that some 1 million acres of land will be preserved. Sarah Schenker is the director of Survival Brazil, a human rights group that advocates for the protection of uncontacted communities. She has visited the edge of the Cauajiva's territory. We reached her today in London.
1: Sarah, you've been to this part of the Brazilian Amazon, to the edge of Cauajiva territory. What was that like? What does it look like?
2: Yeah, well, it's a really shocking place to be because you approach the territory and you see, especially on the southern, southeastern, southwestern edges of the territory, so much destruction of that part of the Amazon rainforest. Lots of cattle ranches, lots of logging activity going on. And then you reach the border of the Cauajiva territory and suddenly you see this pocket of forest. And as you say, I've spent time on the border of the territory with the local government team, which is charged with protecting the territory. And it's a really difficult challenge given how violent the area is and how desperate people are to get their hands on that territory and the natural resources that are still there.
1: It's been almost 30 years since the existence of this community was confirmed. What have those who are working to try to protect them been able to learn about them and how they've remained uncontacted for so long?
2: Well, we know that they are an uncontacted Indigenous people. They reject contact with outsiders. They're nomadic, they're hunter-gatherers, and they like fishing as well. We don't know exactly how many people there are, but it might be around about a few dozen. We know that they are almost definitely part of the Cauajib linguistic family. And we know that they're fighting for their survival. I mean, many people say that their nomadic lifestyle could well be a reaction to the massacres that they suffered in the past, because the Cauajiba who are there today are the survivors of decades of genocidal massacres. So, you know, they'll have seen all sorts of atrocities and tried to find ways to keep their families alive.
1: So now that we have this demarcation, 1 million acres, 400,000 hectares, what kind of power does that give federal agents to protect these Indigenous people? And what kind of protection does it actually offer now?
2: Well, it's such a crucial moment. Of course, this moment should have come many, many years ago, and Survival and other organizations have been campaigning for this since the 1990s. But because of fierce political opposition, lots of politicians involved with local business and agribusiness, things have become stalled. But what we're seeing now is what we've been fighting for. It's a huge moment that there are people on the ground literally going around the edges of the territory and mapping out physically where the territory begins with these markers that they stick in the ground. Of course, those markers alone won't change anything, but what they represent is a big step in the demarcation process, the penultimate step. Once this process is complete, and it should take a couple of months probably, then it's the job of President Lula to sign a decree, which is the final step to confirm that this is Indigenous territory. And what we really need is for Lula to sign that by the end of this year, because it's election year in Brazil, so the future is uncertain.
1: Even if that is signed, I was going to ask about that, the election coming up, and whether you and your colleagues feel like you can really exhale in this moment, because there are also legal challenges to this, that upcoming election. You know, the son of former President Jair Bolsonaro is certainly a contender, and Bolsonaro was certainly not shy about his hostility to Indigenous communities in the country. So can you feel hopeful in this moment, or are you worried?
2: Well, we're hopeful that the territory will at least on paper have been completely declared and demarcated as indigenous territory. But of course, that's not the end of the story. And as we see with far too many other indigenous territories, which have been through this full process already in Brazil, that doesn't mean that all of a sudden everything's fine. It's just that one extra step that gives this extra bit of protection. There is already a government team on the ground which is responsible for keeping outsiders out and keeping illegal activity out, but we can't rely on that. As you say, politics is very unstable. If the Bolsonaro family wins the election, or any politicians which are anti-indigenous and racist, then that is bad news. And even with the Lula government, I mean, of course, the Lula government is a far cry from the previous Bolsonaro government, but that's not to say that everything's fine. There's still a huge amount of illegal activity in indigenous territories and indigenous people fighting to stop it.
1: There are some photographs of how the Kawahiva live their lives, the homes that they make. Can you give our listeners a sense of what that looks like?
2: Yes, there are some photos showing abandoned camps of the Kawahiva because they're nomadic. So they'll build their camps in the forest. And we can see in these photos that are taken by government agents during land monitoring expeditions, we can see hammocks that the Kawahiva have made out of fibers from plants and trees, and baskets that they've woven, presumably to carry food, etc. And we can see roofs that they've made to shelter from the rain while they sleep at night. There have been a few times where government agents have had chance encounters with the Kawahiva themselves, which obviously is a very risky moment. But during chance encounters, government agents have a couple of times filmed the Kawahiva. You can see some of that on our website, some of the footage. And the Kawahiva are walking through the forest. Clearly, you know, that's their place. And they have the right to remain there. And it's all of our duty to campaign and lobby the government to uphold that right, because the Kawahiva are uncontacted. So they can't do that sort of lobbying themselves.
1: Sarah, I'm glad we could speak. Thank you for this.
2: Thank you. Thanks very much, Neil.
0: Sarah Schenker is the director of Survival Brazil. She's in London.

0: What do humans and insects have in common? Not much, honestly. I mean, we tend to have a height advantage, but they're vastly superior in the number of legs department. But that's not to say that we have nothing in common. New research led by scientists at the University of Sydney suggests that insects feel pain. After mildly, very mildly, injuring crickets, the scientists observed them attending to their injured antennae like a dog nurses a wound. And that adds to a growing body of evidence suggesting felt experience may be far more widespread across the animal kingdom than we once thought. Thomas White is an evolutionary ecologist and entomologist and the first author on a new study published in the Proceedings of the Royal Society. We reached him in Sydney, Australia.
1: Tom, why is it, do you think, that most of us as humans don't really think about whether insects feel pain? And often, I would imagine, just assume that they don't feel pain at all.
2: Yeah, look, it's some combination of history and culture. And ultimately, I think part of it just comes down to they're not like us. So some time ago, it wasn't so long ago that we really just thought that humans were the only things that had feelings in this sort of a way. And that circle has gradually expanded. And I think now is the time when we're all the way down to insects.
1: I know you have a fondness for crickets, but you had to hurt them to do this research. And I'm wincing even as I say that. I know you didn't have to hurt them a lot, but what exactly did you do?
2: No, you're exactly right to highlight that tension. And it's kind of it's an awful part of this job. But look, we were as gentle as possible. So specifically in this experiment, we used a little hot probe that we applied to the antennae of the crickets that were in our treatment group. But we did some work beforehand, so before the main experiment, and we ramped up that heat. And so we made sure we could find a point that was uncomfortable but didn't cause any sort of lasting injury or lasting damage. So kind of like a pinch on a human, you know, that's painful, but it's recovering, you know, very quickly.
1: And how long did you hold that pinch, if we put it that way?
2: Yeah, so it was 5 seconds. We were on the antennae, so yeah, enough to cause the kind of reaction that we were perhaps expecting. And then we also monitored them for the duration of the experiment, and all the crickets returned back to normal behaviors at the end of the experiment. And they also lived out their lives happily in our lab at the end of the experiment.
1: How long is the life cycle of a cricket anyway?
2: A few months as grown-ups, yeah.
1: So you watched their reactions in those moments. Your work suggests that those reactions suggest to you that they're feeling pain. What makes you come to that conclusion?
2: What we're really looking for are behaviors and reactions that go well beyond the kind of hardwired reflexive responses that we might expect and that typically, you know, insects are thought to possess. In the case of the crickets, was a real focused attention on just the antennae that was harmed, and one that extended through time a lot. So a lot of attention, and one that lingered. So not just a kind of a snap reflex, like pulling your hand off a hot stove, but something that's more akin to that. You know, you nurse your hand afterwards, and you run it under cold water, and that kind of a response.
1: And how long were they doing that?
2: So they would go for 4 or 5 minutes. So this is, it was a 5 second touch with this probe, 4 or 5 minutes afterwards. And then from there, then they were back to sort of baseline behavior after that.
1: Well, I wondered why you chose crickets for this project. Our listeners may remember we've talked about bees, certainly on our show, playing with balls. There's other research out there as well. How did you land on crickets for this project?
2: So crickets, I think, were great for a couple of reasons. One is that they're a part of a very ancient group of insects. So these are one of the first groups of insects to have evolved. So if we do find these kinds of capacities, these feelings in our early insects, then it stands to reason that they may be present in the many millions more species that have come since. And the other one is that crickets are, they're kind of the dog or the cat or the cow of the animal world. So they're domesticated, essentially. These house crickets, we farm them in their hundreds of billions. We interact with them at a massive scale. So it's kind of a pressing question as to whether or not anything's going on the inside there.
1: They're also farmed for food, right? As an alternate food source. That's an idea that's been growing over the, you know, last several years, certainly. What impact do you think this work might have on that? Or is that even a factor?
2: No, it's absolutely a factor. I think it's a quite a pressing factor. I mean, if we do find that really any living thing is capable of feeling pain or pleasure or living a better or a worse life, then that, I think, absolutely should change the kind of ethical responsibility we have toward them. In particular, how we euthanize them, how we kill them at the end of their life. Currently, there's no regulation and there's very little thought as to what that might be like for the animal themselves.
1: What made you fall in love with insects in the first place? Was it a moment that you remember?
2: Oh, I don't think it was anything. That's kind of gone back a very long way for me. So I just was drawn to them, fascinated. They're just incredible diversity. You look them in the eyes and I don't know, they just captured my heart. And that's about all there was to it.
1: A lot of people are afraid to look them in the eye or even get close to them, as you know.
2: Try it.
1: Have a staring contest with a cricket. I don't know. But why do you think it is? I mean, are you sensing a shift more broadly that people are becoming more comfortable with insects or?
2: Yes, I absolutely. Like you say, even these conversations around, like, people really are increasingly mindful of how their little patch of their garden, for example, how they're treating it and whether they're going to reach for those sprays right off the bat or they'll try some other methods, you know, save the bees. Like, there's an increasing recognition of all the wonder and diversity just for its own sake and all the important jobs that these insects do just to keep the planet ticking along. They really are the little things that run the world.
1: Thomas, I appreciate this. Thank you.
2: No, it's a pleasure. Thank you so much.
0: Thomas White is an entomologist and associate professor at the University of Sydney. We reached him in Sydney, Australia.

0: Don DiGiacomo has a nickname. They call him Don the Barber. It's not that inventive a nickname. Don was a barber. He cut hair for 50 years, ran his own shop in Omaha, Nebraska for 30 of those years. So when his kids opened a bar in that same space, they decided to pay tribute to him by calling it the Barber Shop Blackstone. They even left the barber pole outside. That's fun, isn't it? Oh, you think that's fun? Huh, that's interesting. No, it's just interesting because it's not fun. It's disrespectful. And how dare you? Well, that's not me talking. It's the powerful cabal known as
1: the Nebraska Board of Barber Examiners.
0: In the world of barber examination in Nebraska, there's no more powerful entity than the Nebraska Board of Barber Examiners. You want to cut hair? You talk to the NBOBE. You want a barber pole? You want to use the word barbershop? You want one of those combs in a jar full of blue fluid? Well, you're going to have to deal with
1: the Nebraska Board of Barber Examiners.
0: Well, the board was extremely displeased by the bar's appropriation of the barber aesthetic, so the NBOBE insisted on taking a little off the front, namely the sign that used the words barbershop and the barber pole. It ordered them to be covered up. For now, the DiGiacomos have pointedly changed their sign to read the censored shop, and they argue that no one would mistake a barber-themed bar for a barber shop. As one of their lawyers told the Nebraska Examiner, quote, "People don't assume a pirate-themed bar is helmed by a licensed sea captain," unquote. So the owners are going to court to fight for the right to call their bar the Barbershop Blackstone. Yeah, they're actually taking on the Nebraska Board of Barber Examiners. Can you believe that? What courage. But what a risk. They're really running with scissors. Here's Kiwi Jr. with Only Here for a Haircut.

0: He came back to the table, and QP, who had been asking for nearly double what was already on the table and accepted by 28,000 other healthcare workers, came back to the table last Thursday and actually asked for more. Despite that, though, we negotiated in good faith throughout the evening, and we listened to QP members' concerns about the lowest paid classifications, and we were willing to see where we could come closer together. But our amended offer was not accepted by QP leadership. And of course, we were pretty disappointed.
1: Minister Adams, given how things ended, how you left things, both sides, on Friday, when do you think, realistically, you'll be able to get back to the table?
0: What I had been maintaining all along is that there is a significant offer on the table. We've asked them to take it to their members to allow them to vote. QP Home Care took the deal to their members, and they voted in favor of it a week ago. We're asking QP and long-term care to allow their members to have that same opportunity to vote.
1: I spoke with Ty Lopi with QP, a member of QP, and the VP for young workers with the union. I mentioned what you've been asserting there in interviews and in statements about taking the offer to the membership. She said the membership is well aware of the offer on the table. She says the membership empowered negotiators to hammer out a deal to bring back to the membership for a vote. She also talked about what, even though she's not a negotiator, what she felt was happening at the table. Here's how she put it.
2: I'm not on the bargaining team, mm-hmm. but from what I'm hearing, it's very, a very one-sided conversation. There's no compromise, or I guess there's no negotiating. It's either you take everything or you take nothing. There's no give.
1: Minister, what would you say to that? She's saying it feels a lot like it's your way or the highway, that it's not actually a discussion where you can somehow eventually meet in the middle.
0: Well, that's not accurate. Not all QP members know what the offer is. We know that. We hear from them on a regular basis. QP in acute care accepted the deal. So that means there are some people out there who have got their retroactive pay. It's a pay raise of 12 to 24%. It's retroactive back to 2023, which means thousands of dollars, between $1,600 and $7,000 after taxes in retro pay.
1: Our guest was well aware of all of those details. I can say that to you. And she says that the rest of the membership knows that and knows what the details of the deal are. But I hear what you're saying. You see it from a different perspective. Listeners may not know, you have a bit of a background in this kind of work. You worked with seniors as a physiotherapist, as I understand it, before you went into politics. So you know the challenges, you know the importance of this kind of work. But What our guest was getting at is there seems to be a disconnect. She thinks that those in government, yourself included, are not understanding how vital this work is. So I asked Ty from QP what she would ask you if she was on this line with us today. And here's what she said.
2: I would ask if she genuinely cares about our seniors and our healthcare workers and long-term care workers, because as of right now, she's almost disrespectful to us and our seniors at this point. And it's very disheartening fighting against your government when they should be trying to improve everyone's lives.
1: What would you say to her, Minister?
0: I would certainly say to her and to all Nova Scotians, I'm a physiotherapist who started working with children with special needs when I was 12 years old. I've been doing this work for 50 years. And when I became Canada's first Minister of Seniors and Long-Term Care, the first thing we did was we offered the CCAs a 23% pay raise outside of bargaining, because the previous government had so short-staffed nursing homes that we inherited a system where 500 nursing home beds were closed. I have worked during the pandemic for 6 months as a physiotherapist when my nursing home lost their physiotherapist. I was already an MLA during that time, and I volunteered my time for 6 months working alongside these staff 7 years ago when staffing was at the lowest it's ever been. I have worked with all of these staff. They are my colleagues. They are my friends.
1: They don't and feel, I hear what you're saying, Minister, but I wonder if clearly people don't feel valued and they don't feel that they're being paid appropriately, and you're all very far apart. You know them, as you said.

0: your former colleagues and friends, how do you come back together? Because families of those in that care want their support back.
1: Yeah. What I can tell all Nova Scotians, especially those who have loved ones in nursing homes, we have what's called an essential service agreement in place. And that ensures that it's an legal agreement between QP and the service provider that ensures that the essential services are being provided to their loved ones.
0: But they say this deal isn't good enough for them. And having spoken to people in all aspects of this dispute now, including family members with loved ones in care at the start of the job action, a QP worker, and now you, Minister, the two sides of the bargaining table, both of you are saying all of the great things that you're doing or have done, but you're talking at each other, not with each other. So when you see the photographs from inside these long-term care homes, from, you know, including a woman we spoke with on our show, who it's a cheesies, a patty with some relish on it. I mean, that's jarring for anyone to see that's what people are being served. 9 days without a bath. Another woman telling Global News that there were two young women to take care of 18 staff members. I mean, you disagree, both sides disagree, but there's an urgency here, isn't there, to come to some sort of deal?
1: There is an absolute urgency. Anytime there's a disruption in the care of seniors, there's an urgency. And that's why there is an essential service agreement in place. And our message has been very clear. My priority is the protection of all seniors. And that's why any service, we meet with our service providers every single week and we have those conversations. They also send in a report to me every single day. The one thing that you've referenced that I want to highlight is this is a wage increase of between 12 to 24%. That's retroactive back to 2023. And almost 28,000 employees have already accepted this offer. The difference here is that QP and long-term care is not doing the same service to their members that QP in home care and QP in acute care did, which is to let them vote. And as someone who's worked in this sector for 43 years, I want QP to let the long-term care staff have the same opportunity that QP in home care and QP in acute care have, which is to vote on the offer.
0: Minister, I'm glad we could speak. I appreciate your time. Thank you.
1: Thank you very much.
2: Barbara Adams is Nova Scotia's Minister for Seniors and Long-Term Care. We reached her in Halifax. We asked QP to respond to her comments on putting the deal to a vote, and they provided this statement. Quote, standard collective agreement bargaining, as per federal regulations, stipulates that employer offers, whether government or not, are only brought to the membership at large when their duly elected bargaining committee and employer reach a deal. That has not happened here. The government has presented this offer at every striking local bargaining table and been rejected every time. That is their vote.

0: The number of Canadians being monitored after potentially being exposed to hantavirus is growing. Today, Canada's chief public health officer told reporters that local public health units are in the process of contacting 26 people who were on the same flight as a passenger with hantavirus. Dr. Joss Reimer said European officials had deemed these individuals no risk because of where they were sitting. Even so, Dr. Reimer said Canada was taking further steps to help ensure everyone's safety.
1: In Canada, we are taking a precautionary approach, and we have deemed them to be minimal or low risk as opposed to no risk. The provinces and territories, therefore, are undertaking the work to contact these 26 individuals and provide them with information and monitor them throughout this time. I would also like to flag that we do not have any evidence that shows that the virus can spread from asymptomatic people, and so there is no reason for us to be concerned about contacts of contacts at this time. So our concern rests with individuals who were exposed to a confirmed or probable case of hantavirus, not those who were contacts of contacts to the virus.
2: We'll go to Tashauna Reed from CBC.
3: You've just said that you will not be testing any asymptomatic individuals, but we are seeing a number of other countries with repatriated citizens doing testing. So just curious, will you test any of the identified contacts at any point, even if they are not symptomatic?
1: It's a great question because it's one that everybody around the world is struggling with, because the tests for hantavirus in asymptomatic people, the literature is not as well established as it is for many other more common infections. So we are bringing together an expert group to help inform us and give us some guidance on testing. At this point, we know that if anyone becomes symptomatic, we will absolutely be offering testing to those individuals. We may offer testing to asymptomatic people if, based on the information we gather from our international partners, from our expert group here on the ground, demonstrates that the benefits of the testing would outweigh the risks. And the risks that I see, the biggest risk, is the false reassurance that a negative result can provide if somebody is perhaps testing negative but later could go on to develop hantavirus. I don't want that individual to be taking their isolation requirements less seriously. So that's the balance that we're trying to strike in getting as much information as we can and is useful without giving people a false reassurance that might lead to unnecessary exposures.
0: That's Canada's chief public health officer, Dr. Joss Reimer, speaking to reporters today about hantavirus. 9 Canadians continue to self-isolate after being deemed high risk.

0: The characters in the new video game, The Caribou Trail, are entirely fictional, but their stories are not. The game is named after the caribou on the uniforms of over 1,000 men who left Newfoundland to fight for the British in 1915 during the First World War.
1: Home before the leaves fall, they said. In August of last year.
2: Please.
0: The young men formed the Royal Newfoundland Regiment and joined the Anglo-French campaign in Turkey as Western forces sought to capture what is now Istanbul. Francis Rufiange is the creative director of the game, which launched today. We reached him in Montreal.
3: Francis, it's out in the world now, your creation. You've spent years on it. How does it feel in this moment?
2: It feels extremely exciting, a little bit nerve-wracking, I'm not going to lie, seeing our game in the hands of players all over the world is quite a unique feeling. Hopefully everything is going smoothly for them. That's what we're looking for. So yeah, a little bit nerve-wracking.
3: Any feedback yet?
2: We've had some early reviews that are promising. People do seem to enjoy the story especially. So that's a big win for us. This was the main pillar of our game is the narrative experience. So so far, so good.
3: And when you say the key is a narrative experience, describe for our listeners, maybe some who are not gamers, what that means, what they would encounter if they have the Caribou Trail.
2: Yes. So our game is set during the First World War, but contrary to a lot of games in the genre, we are not a shooter game. This is a first-person narrative experience. So it's mainly about having conversations with other characters, and really just we put the players in the shoes of what it feels like to be a soldier that is sent to this disastrous front that is the Gallipoli Peninsula in 1915. So it's more about surviving with your companions than actually participating in like shooting missions that you would have in a traditional shooter.
3: And there are three characters in particular. What do you want our listeners to know about Gordon, Lonnie, and Fisher?
2: Yes, well, if your listeners are interested in playing the game, I would say feel free to discover them by yourself. But our main trio is quite an interesting cast that represents the experience of these young Newfoundlanders that were pretty much fishermen and other had very simple lives, not military people by any means. And they enlisted to participate in this newly formed regiment to fight in the war. So it's very much a group of naive young people that don't really know what they're in for, almost expecting this will be like a summer camp and they'll be back in a few months. So they're very lively characters. Gordo is sort of the charismatic, humorous leader of the group, doesn't take anything seriously, but has a soft heart of gold behind this image that he projects. Lonnie is the very sensitive guy, that whimsical guy that brings the love for folklore and love for home, brings it with him to the front. And Fisher is sort of the middle brother that keeps the peace between the two others. And that's the character that you are playing.
3: And when you were coming up with this idea, I mean, just to pick the Newfoundlanders at all in this particular battle, as important as it is historically, I wonder how you arrived at that decision, what your source material was. Had you been?
2: So, yes, this idea comes from our founder, Christopher Chansey, that has a distant relative, his great uncle, that actually participated in the war. And when he learned of the story of the Newfoundland Regiment through this family connection, he realized that, well, this is a rather amazing story that not a lot of people are aware of. And it perfectly fit within the studio's mission to take some unknown sides of history, usually like the greater picture, the Great War, obviously everybody knows about it, but you don't know about this side of the story. So it really came through a family connection, and that just wonderfully fit with the studio's mission.
3: I was in Gallipoli, or Gelibolu as it's known in Turkish, for the centenary. I can't believe it's more than a decade ago now. It's quite breathtaking to be there at dawn and imagine all of those soldiers, not just the Newfoundlanders, of course, there. Have you had a chance to visit?
2: I have not, unfortunately. I would have loved to, definitely.
3: There's a plaque for the Newfoundlanders there, the cemetery as well. That's quite meaningful, I know, to relatives of those who lost their lives there. What do you hope people take away from experiencing a little bit of what those young soldiers experienced?
2: I hope that, well, first of all, it brings light to this amazing story, real story that took place of this. I mean, it's a great tragedy, to be honest, and I'm not spoiling the game or anything. I'm more talking about the war in general. For the Newfoundland Regiment, was extremely tragic, and I hope that people will connect to this history and learn more about the regiment. Obviously, they were in Canadian at the time, but now Newfoundland is part of Canada and it's part of our heritage. So I hope that people do get interested in the story of these Newfoundlanders as a whole. And then also in the times that we currently live in, I think to me, it felt important to have a game that wasn't about just shooting and you know, accomplishing objectives. Gallipoli is pretty much the opposite of that. And it's much more about connecting to the humans that are behind those wars and the cost of those wars.
3: Francis, I'm very glad we could speak. Thank you for this.
2: Well, thank you for having me.
0: Francis Ruffiange is the creative director of the new video game, The Caribou Trail. We reached him in Montreal.

0: Canada is getting another professional women's hockey team, and it's setting the stage for a new rivalry. Today, the PWHL officially introduced the new team in Hamilton, Ontario, a city about an hour's drive from Toronto that's well known for its love of the game and for producing some star players like the Vancouver Golden Eyes' Sarah Nurse. That legacy was not lost on young hockey players in the city who were there at the announcement today.
1: I'm Ivy Johnson. I play for the Stony Creek Sabres, and it's such an honor to stand up here and speak today. As a kid, I played hockey because I truly just loved the sport. I had no idea about the bigger picture. I played with the boys, and for every birthday, I would wish just to play in the NHL one day. Until my papa came up to me and told me about the professional women's hockey that is trying to start up. That day meant the world to me. Not only could I watch the best players compete, but now I could have a goal to strive for. Hockey has been a huge part of my life, my identity, and has shaped me into the person I am today. The culture and the community around women's sports is unlike any other. My best memories and closest friends have came from being around the rink, plus some of the hardest lessons I've had to learn have came through hockey. Being able to have a professional women's team this close to home is cherishable. It shows every young female athlete, that, like little me, that there's a pathway beyond the collegiate and junior level. Not only the competition that the Golden Horseshoe holds, but now there is a skill, passion, and desire that can be shown in the highest competitive region. Seeing the growth of the PWHL is exciting for young athletes. This is something that the city of Hamilton will cherish forever. I would like to thank the PWHL and the city of Hamilton for making this possible. We know rivalries are part of what makes hockey fun, and Hamilton is ready to bring that energy to the PWHL.
2: And to Toronto,
1: Game on!
0: Young hockey players celebrating the PWHL's expansion to Hamilton and throwing some shade at the Toronto Scepters.

0: It was a long, cold winter in Newfoundland and Labrador this year, but this week people got an icy surprise that warmed their hearts for once. On a recent night, Steve Shepherd took a photo of an iceberg off the coast of St. Anthony, and in doing so, he unwittingly captured the unique shape at its center.
1: The photograph was taken just off of what we call Fishing Point here in Newfoundland. It's on the marine charts, it's called Fox Point Light Station, but it's the end of town here in St. Anthony by the lighthouse. Probably one of my favorite things to shoot with my drone is icebergs, just because of the perspective that it gives you. I was out the other night at sunset, and there was an iceberg that was a little further out that I was hoping to get a shot of, but it was too far. So I decided to fly to the one that was a little closer. And when I got over the top of it, I realized that it had a perfectly shaped iceberg or a heart-shaped pool in the middle of the iceberg. So it was pretty cool. Like I said, from land, you couldn't tell that they had this heart-shaped pool in the middle. I was just lucky enough that I was, and I guess a little brave enough to fly the drone that far to have a look at it. And when I did, I was just got a pretty lucky shot.
2: Is there a lot of icebergs this year?
1: Yeah, there's quite a few, actually.
2: Like more than normal years, or how would you describe it?
1: Right now, like in this area, it's probably a normal year on the horizon. The horizon is littered with icebergs all over. I would think it's probably an above average year right now because we have icebergs everywhere. The East Coast, I know, has quite a few. Bonavista, Twillingate, all around the iceberg alley is pretty much full of icebergs right now.
0: Steve Shepherd is a photographer in St. Anthony, Newfoundland and Labrador. He was talking to the CBC's Leila Beaudoin. We're now at the end of As It Happens, the Midnight Edition. Coming up next on CBC Radio 1, the news.
3: As It Happens, the Midnight Edition will be back again for you tomorrow. I'm Neil Kirksall. Thanks for listening.
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2: From CBC News, the world is sour. I'm Neil Kumar. International trade and international relations are at the top of the U.S. president's agenda in China. The first day of Donald Trump's visit kicked off with a grand welcome. Smiles, handshakes, and military gun salutes, but no firm deals yet. Lisa Jing has more.
3: This honor, part of a carefully choreographed summit by Beijing as the leaders try to find common ground, perhaps indicative of Trump's weakened position heading into this visit. He only had praise for his counterpart.
4: We've gotten along. When there were difficulties, we worked it out.
3: However, at the state dinner, Xi stressed there's not much room for error. China-U.S. relations are the most important bilateral relationship in the world and must not be messed up, he said. Earlier, the day was focused on trade and tariffs, a success, said NVIDIA CEO Jensen Huang, part of Trump's entourage.
5: The meeting was incredible. President Xi was so gracious.
3: While no deals have been inked yet, the White House stated China expressed interest in buying more U.S. oil. And in a Fox News interview, Trump said this about the Chinese president.
4: Today's going to order 200 jets, 200 big ones.
3: Lisa Sheng, CBC News, Toronto.
2: Ticket scalpers and resale websites like StubHub and SeatGeek are facing a crackdown in Ontario. The province is launching an initial blitz targeting online brokers as it moves to ban reselling event tickets above face value. Dave Seglins has more on the Ford government's efforts.
6: What he essentially is doing is eliminating at least 100 jobs here in Ontario.
7: Irv DeGusto says the Doug Ford government's new anti-scalping law will kill his livelihood. DeGusto is a ticket broker who's been buying and reselling tickets in Toronto for 40 years.
8: Are you a scalper?
6: No, we're brokers.
7: He says brokers have offices, pay taxes, and provide a valuable service to manage and resell unused seats. Provincial authorities this week are inspecting online brokers and ticketing sites to ensure they aren't reselling for more than their original prices. The Ontario minister responsible for the new law is Stephen Crawford.
9: They will still be charging a fee. Let me be very clear on that. Where they will not be making excessive profits is if you have a ticket for $200 and you're selling it for $5,000. Yeah, those days are over. Let me be very, very clear. Those days are over.
7: Dave Seglin, CBC News, Toronto.
2: They were offered a chance at the Canadian dream and a new life in Nova Scotia. But for more than a dozen refugees with approvals and visas in hand, that hope has been ripped away. Kill Hounsell reports.
10: I was very traumatized. Even up to now, I'm depressed.
11: Juma Asukulu Shaori applied to come to Canada under a federal program designed to help skilled displaced people find new homes while simultaneously addressing labor shortages in this country. He was approved and got a job offer with Northwood, a continuing care organization in Nova Scotia. Then, in August 2025, Northwood pulled the offer, saying it was no longer in a position to proceed with the supports and positions necessary to welcome new staff. Northwood refused to answer questions about this, but in a statement, a spokesperson said the job offers were extended in good faith, but as the program's timeline extended, many of the roles were filled through local recruitment efforts.
12: This has just not been an acceptable development.
11: Jennifer Wilson is with the global humanitarian organization Refuge Point. The federal government initially pledged to push these applications through within 6 months. It's now at a year and a half. Kayla Hounsell, CBC News, Halifax.
2: And Drake has made a surprise announcement.
13: Two cars in the back, two in the front, you know what I'm saying? They so down for me, got a plan, you understand.
2: The Toronto rapper held an album release event at the CN Tower tonight, where he released not one, but three albums. Hundreds of fans gathered to watch the late show that showed frozen images of the CN Tower. Thousands of people also watched the live stream online. The new album titles are Iceman, Maid of Honor, and Habibi. And that is The World This Hour. For CBC News, I'm Neil Kumar.

0: Hi, I'm Saroja Coelho. You're listening to CBC Radio 1. And now, from the Public Radio Exchange, we bring you The World, a news magazine program featuring stories and music from around the globe.
1: World Cup soccer is coming to North America this summer when some host cities could see sweltering heat. It is a health concern for the players.
2: You're right in the middle of the sun, right in the middle of the day, expected to perform your best performance.
1: I'm Marco Werman.
3: And I'm Carolyn Beeler. Today, rising heat and elite sports. Also, an update from the front line between Russia and Ukraine, where the so-called gray zone is expanding.
4: It's difficult to make any significance. Both sides are now mostly trying to hold on.
1: Plus, war in the Middle East isn't just cutting off access to oil. Pistachios are also getting jammed up.
3: Plus,
5: it just felt like a golden ticket.
3: New eligibility rules for Canadian citizenship open the doors to more people.
1: All that and more today here on The World.
3: I'm Carolyn Beeler.
1: And I'm Marco Werman. Thank you for being here this Thursday.
3: Residents of Kyiv withstood one of the biggest Russian missile and drone attacks yet overnight. But today, all eyes are on the Donbas.
1: That's a region in eastern Ukraine, and it's not just a battlefield. It is the political and symbolic prize Russia wants to claim in its war against Ukraine. This time last year, Russia was making territorial gains in the Donbas. Now, though, some say the region is up for grabs. We begin today with Emil Kastelhelmi, a military analyst with the Finnish organization Blackbird. He's been closely tracking movement on the battlefield.
6: During the last few months, the Russian momentum has slowed down very significantly. This spring, the Russians have not achieved practically anything on the battlefield. It might sound like a big statement, but it is true. They are only making very small and gradual gains, only small tactical victories, but can't accumulate them into any larger success.
1: And which side is paying a higher cost at this point?
6: It's the Russians. The Russians are using so-called infantry-heavy tactics, which means that their casualty ratio is also high.
1: The Donbass frontline sounds like it's swarming with drones. Some have described the skies as saturated. What is it like for soldiers on both sides, where every move seems to be recorded from the sky?
6: One could describe the situation as a digital scanning of the battlefield. So it's a constant issue on the front. And because of this, there's this so-called gray zone, which has been expanding, in which neither side may not have firm control of the land. There may be intermingled troops in this gray zone, which is also described as an extended kill zone. So in this kind of battlefield environment, it's difficult to make any significant gains in a way or another.
1: I see that Russia has rolled out a new elite drone unit called Rubicon. What will that do?
6: Rubicon is described as an elite drone unit. However, singular units can't alter the general situation that much. They can make it really difficult for a defending Ukrainian unit at a certain location. But singular units, they are not wonder weapons either. Rubicon is good, but it's difficult to scale these kinds of elite units in a way that they could be effective at the whole front line at the same time, which would be needed in order to gain some more momentum.
1: So Ukraine has been hitting oil installations and other targets deep inside Russia. Are those strikes hitting Russia where it hurts most? Have they given Ukraine any significant advantage?
6: These strikes don't give them significant advantage on the front lines, of course. However, this is a way where Ukraine can hit Russia's economy. And the Ukrainians, of course, know that they are fighting a stronger enemy, which has more resources, more manpower. So they are trying to adapt to that. One thing that they are very heavily focusing at the moment is unmanned aerial vehicles, also unmanned ground vehicles, so ground drones, so to say. And the usage of these has also spiked during 2026.
1: So, Emil, earlier when I asked you which side is paying a higher cost, what are the numbers on the Russian side? Because we're hearing all kinds of crazy things.
6: Monthly, the Ukrainians are able to inflict roughly around 30,000 casualties against Russians.
1: 30,000 dead or 30,000 dead and injured?
6: That's a good clarification. So we're talking about 30,000 dead, injured, and missing in action. That's like a general ballpark. And at the moment, it seems that the Ukrainians have been able, during the last couple of years, also reduce their own casualties gradually.
1: So you said on the Russian side, 30,000 casualties every month. That includes injured and dead. What's the rate on the Ukrainian side?
6: Again, really difficult to say, but generally I'd estimate that the so-called exchange ratio is somewhere between like one Ukrainian dead for maybe three or four Russians. Generally, Ukraine doesn't, of course, naturally publish any of these numbers publicly.
1: Right. Totally understand that. Is the Kremlin meeting its recruiting targets?
6: Last year, it was able to meet the recruiting targets. But there are some indications at the moment that at least during the first months of 2026, there might have been some issues in meeting the recruitment targets. But we shouldn't expect the Russians to run out of manpower anytime soon.
1: What about Ukraine's ability to recruit? Because reports suggest it is facing high rates of desertion.
6: Yeah, Ukraine has a manpower issue and it faces a lot of desertion cases also at the moment. Ukraine has recognized also publicly that there is such a problem, and they're trying to work in making the conditions better for the individual soldiers so that they would not desert from their units. Many of the units are fighting understaffed, unfortunately, at the moment.
1: We're seeing in real time how much seems to depend on the seasons. With spring and summer, as you said, come these leaves on the trees, and that foliage means it's harder for Russia to accurately strike Ukrainian targets with these remote-controlled drones. This is when ground troops have to get reactivated on the front lines. At the same time, Russia is running out of live bodies to do that fighting. So what is going to happen?
6: Ukraine, they will be on the defensive. They may try smaller tactical counterattacks here and there, but generally the Russians will have enough manpower despite possible recruiting problems to continue these attacks, at least through the summer. But then it's difficult to say how the situation will change the next fall, because it's always difficult to do very long forecasts in this war.
1: In your opinion, Emil, what is the biggest misconception about this war now in its fifth year?
6: Even though the Ukrainians are the underdog here in this war, they have been doing relatively well, especially this year. I'm not sure if the general public has understood how little the Russians have actually advanced in 2026. That's something to observe in the future. Is Russia actually able to gain at least some momentum again, or will the summer offensive be an operational catastrophe? So it can look pretty bad for the Russians if they are not able to find new ways to gain success.
1: That was Finnish military analyst Emil Kastelhelmi with the organization Blackbird.
3: Public media in France is facing a battle similar to what public radio and TV faced in the U.S. last year. The charges in France are of overspending, misspending, favoritism, and left-wing political bias. A parliamentary report published these and other findings last week. The head of the committee of lawmakers that produced it is a member of a far-right party. Critics of the report are worried about the political motivations behind it. From Paris, John Lawrenson reports.
7: It all began with a secret recording in a Parisian cafe when two of France's most famous public radio journalist presenters were heard talking about the upcoming municipal elections with two prominent socialist politicians. One of them saying, in the manner of a character in a gangster movie, that they would do what was necessary in order to prevent the right-wing challenger from winning. In the wake of this, the public radio station France Inter suspended one of the journalists, who has since gone full-time with the left-wing daily newspaper Libération, and a 32-year-old right-wing MP called Charles Aloncle formed a parliamentary committee to investigate political bias and other alleged problems at France's extensive network of publicly funded broadcasters.
8: Quand vous avez 130 chaînes publiques de télévision et de radio,
7: when you have 130 public television and radio stations whose budgets amount to half of that of the Ministry of Culture, I certainly think it's possible to do better by using our resources more efficiently, said Alain Klein after the publication of the report, which follows 6 months of investigations by himself and cross-party colleagues that involved hearings with everyone who is anyone in French public broadcasting. The over 500-page report details examples of political bias, with some political commentators quite open about their left-wing political allegiances. It also found cases of conflict of interest, with a number of public broadcasting employees also heading private TV production companies that receive public commissions to make programmes. It found generous covering of public broadcaster employee expenses for everything from taxis to rooms in posh hotels in Cannes during the film festival. And it found that separate public TV channels and radio stations were often producing similar content, including a lot of programmes, game shows, for example, that the report says shouldn't be such an important part of public broadcasting output. The report's main solutions, bringing down the yearly cost from €4 billion to €3 billion by merging a number of TV channels and radio stations, cutting the number of game shows on public television, capping and restructuring the outsourcing of programme-making contracts, and bringing in political commentators from across the political spectrum. But the report has been contested by French politicians on the left and centre. Socialist MP Aïda Hadizadeh, who sat on the inquiry panel, said during the hearings that the process had been turned into a tribunal by politicians who wanted to kill public broadcasting. David Medioni, head of the media observatory of the left-wing think tank Jean Jaurès Foundation, called it politically motivated when speaking to France 24, the international news channel the Alain Klein Report would like to see merge with the France Info news channel. One of the false ideas put about by extreme right media and politicians over the last 6 months, Medioni said, has been that French public broadcasting is particularly costly. In fact, the French pay €4.2 per person per month for public broadcasting, whereas the Germans pay 8.7 and the British 6.1. On the right, the report was greeted positively. Jean-Thomas Lesueur is Director General of a think tank called the Thomas More Institute. On the conservative and private Figaro newspaper's TV channel, he said the report was useful as it reminded us of what public broadcasting is for. The key thing, said Lesueur, is to remember that public service broadcasting exists to provide what the private sector doesn't. Culture, debates about politics and the big issues of the day, quality drama. When TV channels or radio stations are no different from private ones, one can legitimately ask whether funding them is worthwhile. The elephant in the room in this extremely heated debate about the future of public broadcasting in France is privatization. The report calls for the maintaining of public broadcasting. Indeed, it says these reforms are needed to assure its survival. But one of Charles Alang's far-right allies, it could be Jordan Bardella, it could be Marine Le Pen, are well-placed in the polls to win next year's presidential election, and both want France's government-owned TV and radio to be sold off. John Lawrenson, Paris.
3: That report came to us from Inside Europe, a podcast from our partners at DW.
1: There's an ever-growing understanding of how important weight training is for longevity, crucial for maintaining muscle mass and bone density. In the capital of Taiwan, many gyms are offering exercise regimes tailored precisely to the needs of older folks.
3: Chen Pao-her is 89 and lives in one of those Taipei gyms. People were asking me, hey, granny, can you lift 65 pounds? I would say, of course I can, no problem. Chen says people are often dubious, but she doesn't mind proving it. She deadlifted 65 pounds in a recent video from the Associated Press.
1: Chen Chen Wei Mei is also lifting weights in Taipei. She's 91, and she can lift 100 pounds.
9: So, what you do is I go to buy it.
1: She's motivated by love. She says it's her husband who asked her to train at the gym because he wants her to be strong long after he's gone.
3: You're listening to The World.

0: This is The World. I'm Carolyn Beeler. In North America, summer is on its way. Meteorologists predict it'll be a scorcher just in time for the World Cup. One in four of the tournament's games will likely be played in temperatures that exceed safety limits set by the Global Players Union. So say scientists with the World Weather Attribution Research Group. Union leadership expressed concern to Reuters about the risks athletes now face due to climate change. Madeline Orr is a professor of sport ecology at the University of Toronto and author of Warming Up, How Climate Change is Changing Sport. She told me to picture going for a run in the middle of a 90-degree day.
1: You know, when you exercise, you're producing heat in your body, right? You get warm, your cheeks go a little flushed. That's super normal. That's because your body is trying to release some of the heat that it's producing itself. Now, if there's not enough of a temperature gradient, so a difference between your core body temperature, which is elevated because you're exercising, and the environment around you, it gets hard to release that heat because it can't evaporate. It can't leave.
0: Makes sense. And
1: so what starts happening is pretty minor symptoms at first, but that can accelerate pretty quickly into catastrophic outcomes. That can be prevented in most cases by taking a break. Now, the question that people have for this summer is, FIFA have said they will implement breaks once the temperatures get into, you know, that 90 degree threshold, 87 to 90 degree threshold. Is it enough? That's the question.
0: Tell me more about the water breaks and any other policies that FIFA might be saying they're going to implement for this tournament.
1: Sure. So following last year's Club World Cup, which they billed pretty widely as the warm-up event, they announced that they were going to have water breaks, so hydration breaks, at the 20-minute mark in each half of the game. Now, from a health and safety standpoint, it's really, really important. It gives athletes the opportunity to get off the field, get some water, sit in a shaded tent, but it's probably not quite adequate because it's a one threshold solution, right? So if you get to 87 degrees, you're getting that water break. What if we're at 100 degrees? Like, we don't get more water breaks. Mm. The other piece of it is a water break is important. We know that it takes probably longer than that 3 minutes to really do it effectively.
0: It's only 3 minutes long, these water breaks.
1: It's 3 minutes, right? So it's doable. And these athletes are acclimatized, but it's not enough at that 100-degree threshold or kind of in that environment.
0: You mentioned that players do get acclimatized to heat.
1: They do.
0: So is there a way that they could prepare their bodies to be okay in that 87 or 100-degree game?
1: They can. Yeah. Okay. So that's a really good question. There's a few kind of caveats to this. Athletes can acclimatize to conditions. It takes, in a best case scenario, 14 days to do a proper full acclimatization protocol in the conditions you're going to compete in. 7 days gets you most of the way there. So they will do that. Every team will do that. Some of them already are preparing for these conditions. Some of them live in places that kind of feel like that anyway. The challenge here becomes we have athletes and teams who are going to fly from location A to location B to location C for games, you know, a few days apart. And that's where things get really tricky is you're potentially trying to prepare for very different conditions in a place like Boston and then Atlanta and then Dallas or whatever, right?
0: Right. You have Vancouver to Miami. That's a pretty different climate.
1: Totally.
0: Can you tell me more about how a body acclimatizes to playing in that kind of heat? Like, what happens after athletes spend 14 days at 87 degrees or something like that? What actually happens within the body?
1: Yeah, good question. So the body's mechanism for releasing heat is to send blood to the skin. It's why you get flushed, right? Now, what the acclimatization allows you to do is to do that a little bit more effectively. And so it buys you a couple degrees wiggle room between when you would ordinarily feel symptoms and then when you will after acclimatization. The other thing it's going to do is it's going to produce their accompanier cells, basically. They're going to protect the cells in your body that are insulating your main organs around your gut, around your intestines, called endothelial barriers. It's what keeps the stuff that needs to be in those toxins that are going to break down your food and take care of your digestive system. They need to be in your gut. They definitely do not need to be in your bloodstream. So when you have heat stroke, exertional heat stroke, the hypothesis around this, and it's been somewhat confirmed at this point, but we're still calling it the hypothesis, is that you're basically boiling from the inside. Your endothelial barriers starts to become less strong because your blood is being sent, instead of going to the gut, it's going to the skin to release heat. So your gut is starved of blood.
0: So if blood isn't being delivered to these protective endothelial cells, they get less good at doing their job. And then do you have like toxins you want in your organs coming out, circulating in your body?
1: Correct.
0: Is the impact then on the folks in the stands going to be similar?
1: Yeah, it's going to feel quite similar, but it's going to look actually quite different physiologically. So if a person's sitting in the stands and they're not exercising, the heat that they're getting and they're taking on is coming from the outside as opposed to inside out, right? And so the effect is going to actually be that their heart is overwhelmed by trying to pump too much blood. And so it's almost more of a heart attack situation than the leaky gut syndrome that we see with endothelial barriers falling apart.
0: You mentioned that a lot of these players do come from places where it is hot. I mean, why is there a particular concern about the World Cup if, you know, a lot of players come from places around the equator or other places where it does get hot and they likely play in these conditions already?
1: So actually, FIFA competitions have been following the same heat protocols for the last couple of years. So they actually haven't been playing when it gets really crazy hot. The challenge here for me is that we are asking them to perform at their very best in conditions that are not conducive to that. So players are a little bit slower. There's a little bit less running in those conditions. We know the ball moves faster. So that's a weird kind of wicked combo. It could mean that we see potentially higher scoring games. So the big thing is the competitiveness question. Like, can they play at their best in these conditions? And again, you're playing in different conditions every few days if you're jumping around the continent.
0: You know, we've been talking about the World Cup, but I would imagine that any kind of outdoor sport that gets played in the summer is facing the same challenges with increasing heat. Are there other adaptations we are seeing different sports bodies implement besides water breaks?
1: We are, yeah. So any followers of like Formula One will note that last year we started seeing, you know, heat vests for the drivers. In tennis, there's been heat breaks for a few years. They're actually ahead of the game. In most professional sports, they're following this very closely and have gotten very, very good at managing this. It's really more of a concern for me anyway at the younger levels. Like, what do kids see and then think is normal?
0: How much of this new attention on adaptations to heat is because it is getting warmer with climate change? And how much is it that exercise science is just advancing and we're learning more about the negative impacts of heat on the body?
1: Oh, it's both for sure. You know, people are more aware of climate change. They're more aware of heat. You know, the conditions that my parents would have played in as kids versus what I played in and then versus what my kids play in, they're different. So if we consider that people are more aware of that, but also that the science is better, you put those things together and it means we can have better solutions. We can be smart about this.
0: Madeline Orr is the author of Warming Up, How Climate Change is Changing Sport. She teaches sport ecology at the University of Toronto.
2: Still to come, there's a solar power revolution in Pakistan. We'll hear what's driving it. You're with The World.

0: This is The World. I'm Marco Werman. Pistachios are having a moment, you could say, a global moment. Production is booming, demand is rising, and so are prices. But now, because of the war, Iran, the world's second largest producer of pistachios, cannot get its product to market, including to Europe. So smaller producers such as Spain are stepping in. As the world's Jerry Haddon reports from Barcelona, it's not that simple.
1: Shop owner Xavi Garcia pulls a knife from his pocket, slices open a plastic bag, and pours a couple of pounds of organic, unshelled pistachios into a clear glass bin. This little seed, he says, commonly referred to as a nut, pays his rent. We've been seeing how our clients keep asking for more and more and more pistachios, he says. We sell it in bulk, and we have five main types: shelled, unshelled, natural, toasted, and toasted with salt. Garcia is showing me around his boutique set on a quiet street in an upscale Barcelona neighborhood. It's filled with clear bins of all manner of nuts, grains, pastas. But all the folks whose locally produced items I sell, they've jumped on the pistachio wagon. They're adding them to everything, he says, because it's what customers want. For example, this year the pistachio is making guest appearances in turrón and churros, two well-known Spanish treats. Garcia also sells a potent pistachio cream, like peanut butter, but electric green in color. I catch one customer, Miriam Fernandez, as she's leaving the shop. Pistachio, she says, yeah, I'm a fanatic.
2: Claro, mi marido es turco, con lo cual en Turquía se consume muchísimo.
1: Of course, she says, my husband is Turkish, and in Turkey they consume tons of pistachios. Turkey is the world's third largest producer of pistachios.
2: Es, aparte, nutricionalmente también es buenísimo.
1: Besides being nutritious, Fernandez says, they're delicious. Pistachios are packed with vitamins, fatty acids, and protein. And recently, people have been taking more notice, in large part because of this. It's a TikTok video seen 149.2 million times since 2025. In it, a young woman bites into some crunchy chocolate bars dripping with that green pistachio cream I mentioned. The chocolatier is a deluxe brand called Fixed Dessert, based in Dubai. Its sales have soared. Since then, industry experts say every chocolate maker wants in on the so-called Dubai chocolate trend, along with all the mom-and-pop pastry shops like those in Spain and others. Farmers can't keep up with demand, especially now that Iran's pistachios are stuck in Iran. California is the world's top producer with about a 60% market share. But a lot of smaller players like Spain are getting in on the global trend. Spanish production has jumped between 50 and 70% in recent years.
3: Y ahí hemos estimado que en España este año se han producido unas 11.000 toneladas de pistachos.
1: Ignacio Lobato is with Domo Pistachios and president of a cooperative representing hundreds of Spanish pistachio farmers. He says last year Spain produced 11,000 tons of pistachios. He says, though, that's peanuts next to Cali, Turkey, or Tehran.
3: Y solamente están en torno al 20% de las plantaciones en producción.
1: Only 20% of Spain's pistachio trees are productive at this point, he says. When they come online, we'll gain more and more market share. A pistachio tree usually takes 7 years to begin producing seeds or nuts. Lobato says there's such a dearth that he's optimistic even those planting pistachio saplings today will make money down the road. There's room in the market for everyone, he says. The day the Chinese and Indian markets really take off, between the two of them, he says, they'll consume all of today's current production. This all sounds rosy, but some worry too much of a good thing might produce, well, too much of that good thing. Luis Plaza is a spokesman for ADIPE, one of Spain's most important pistachio processing associations. He says ADIPE estimates that the pistachio craze could create a bubble within the next 2 years. Problem is, he says, that while small players like Spain are ramping up pistachio production, so is everyone else.
4: Claro, llegará un momento que cuando el producto...
1: The moment might arrive, Plaza says, when production is so high that the market just becomes saturated. Creating a nut glut would inevitably drive pistachio prices down, especially if promoters who've put the pistachio in the limelight start munching on something else. For The World, I'm Sherry Haddon, Barcelona.
5: In Pakistan, solar power is booming. The country generates almost 25% of its electricity from solar power. 5 years ago, it was only 2%. The surge is continuing to accelerate. We are looking into the why and how of that for today's installment of The Big Fix, our series on the most ambitious ways people are working to tackle the climate crisis. Naveed Arshad is the director of the Energy Institute at Lahore University of Management Sciences. He told me the overhaul started when two different but simultaneous events occurred. First, Russia invaded Ukraine, sending energy prices soaring, and then Pakistan's currency was devalued, making electricity even more expensive.

0: That's interesting. I was in Lahore maybe, I don't know, 7, 8 years ago, and that was definitely not the case then. So big change in a short period of time. Does having solar panels change anything else other than lowering the price for families? Like, does it prevent some intermittent blackouts or provide more reliable electricity?
1: Mostly people are doing it for the saving the energy costs. And in the rural areas, mostly for the main supply or the backup supply of the grid. But with this war, I think it is now becoming a more for stability thing also. I think in
0: the war in Iran.
1: Yes, yes. So people are installing batteries and maybe scaling up their solar installations. So for example, if somebody has a 10 kilowatt system, it's going to 15 kilowatt and adding batteries so that they have a 24-hour backup available in case there is power shortage. But then I think government has managed it. Now we don't have that that power outages, except in certain areas that are mostly rural areas in the country.
0: So, Navid, you have mentioned that these panels are being added to people's homes and are powering people's homes. It sounds like the electricity is not kind of fed back into the grid. That means this is a pretty big change in how electricity is generated and distributed in Pakistan, moving from these big power plants producing electricity by burning fossil fuels or via hydropower or nuclear to people generating power at their own homes. Has that caused any issues for the grid, or have there been any infrastructure updates needed?
1: So the grid is now starting to face challenges. I mean, it's also taken the grid and the government by surprise of how much solar panel were installed in the last 3 years. Just to give you a perspective, I think in the last 3 years, Pakistan has installed more solar panels than all African continent combined. There are 54 countries there. And the thing is that now solar is so ubiquitous that now people are pushing back on any change in the solar-related policies. And the government knows about it. So they're not stopping it, but they are kind of changing the policy so that whoever are connected to the grid should be connected at a fair price mechanism.
0: Navid, it sounds like there's some pretty specific conditions in Pakistan that really have allowed this boom in solar to happen. So this electricity price surge, the devaluing of the currency that made electricity even more expensive. And then you had people who were already used to, you know, generating or storing some of the power in their own homes because of a weak grid. Are there lessons here that you think could be applied to other countries that want to see a big solar boom like Pakistan? Things that could be replicated about your country's experience?
1: Yeah, I think there are some cannot be replicated, but others can. So, for example, in Pakistan, most of the rooftops are flat. So we don't have those curved rooftops. So that's why solar panel installation is easy. We have an army of solar installers available in Pakistan. You go to deep villages, deep rural areas, and you'll find a solar installer there. You will find solar panels there. And then the modularity of solar panels also played a role. I mean, people can install one panel to thousands of panels. I mean, any range can happen. And then the government at least did a catalyst in terms that it abolished duties and taxes, also given out loans at very subsidized rates, and also they have started solarization of their own buildings, so which actually triggered many installers and many companies to come into Pakistan, so many large orders that they're getting. So I think it all triggered
0: and juiced up the market with their own buildings.
1: Yes, yes, yes. And then the supply chain availability. There are hundreds of companies in Pakistan that are offering solar panels and other services. And let me tell you the most surprising part of all this. So Pakistan has been able to do this without getting any external financing. So it was all, you can say, savings of people or maybe loans from the banks. So this, I think, is a great thing that while we have all these solar panels, we did it all of our own.
0: I'm speaking with Navid Arshad about the huge growth in solar in Pakistan. He directs the Energy Institute at Lahore University of Management Sciences. Navid, this sounds like a huge success story, as you have said, almost too good to be true. Are there any downsides, or is there anything on the horizon that has you worried about the continuation of this trend?
1: So I think the trend is continuing. The more troublesome thing is that we have invested a lot of money in our electricity grid in the past 10 years. Lots of new plants, new transmission lines. And I'm not sure what will happen to them. The worst case scenario is that it will be a stranded asset. Most of these assets will be stranded assets that probably will not be able to use in future. The best case scenario is that we can somehow marry the grid and solar panels.

0: in a more wise manner. But here is the problem. Because we have all these installation downside of the meter, we are in an uncharted territory. No country has been there before. So for us, I think it's very important to use it as an advantage rather than as a challenge, and somehow have a win-win situation for the grid as well as for the solar, so that the you can say the velocity of this solar panel installation should not be reduced in any way.
1: Pakistan also gets almost all of its solar panels from China. Is there concern about being so dependent on one country for this vital resource?
0: Yes and no. Because this is not in a commodity like fuel, which requires every time you need to have a new shipment of fuel. So if a solar panel is installed, I mean, its life is 15, 20 years. So it's a long-term, you can say, asset. And yes, it is a challenge because, unfortunately, there's only one country, China, that supplies solar panel in that quantity and at that price. To address that, the government is coming up with a solar panel policy where they are encouraging local companies to install solar panel factories and produce them here. How soon those factories will be set up and what will be the scale of that, that we'll see in the next few years.
1: Naveed Arshad directs the Energy Institute at Lahore University of Management Sciences.
2: If you can prove you have a Canadian ancestor, even going several generations back, you may now be eligible for Canadian citizenship. That is thanks to a new law passed in Ottawa that removes the one-generation limit on citizenship based on descent. As Maine Public's Ari Snyder reports, this has set off a scramble among people seeking a potential exit strategy from the U.S., especially in New England, where many families have roots north of the border.
3: Not in any particular order at the moment.
4: At the public library in the town of Washington, Sam is sifting through reams of documents tracing his lineage.
3: This is my great-grandfather's death certificate here. He died in Springfield, Massachusetts in the 1960s. So that's my actual Canadian ancestor right there.
4: Sam is a mariner and a farmer. He's also trans and asked that we use only his first name to protect his safety. He says he and his husband began having conversations a few years ago about possibly needing to leave the U.S., in response to rising anti-LGBTQ rhetoric and legislation.
3: But in the last probably 6 months to a year particularly, the conversations have been feeling a bit less abstract.
4: Sam says his family immigrated to the U.S. from Newfoundland around 1890, but he says the process of seeking Canadian citizenship had seemed daunting until the new eligibility rules.
3: It just felt like a golden ticket.
4: The change was sparked by a 2023 court ruling that Canada's one-generation limit on citizenship by ancestry was unconstitutional. In December, a new law extended citizenship to those born abroad who can show they have a Canadian parent, grandparent, or other parental link.
5: I found my grandfather's birth certificate on the Nova Scotia Archives site, so that kind of made it super easy for me.
4: Pam Barry Santos of Freeport says she and her teenage son got citizenship last year under an interim rule before the final law went into effect. Barry Santos recently took her son to visit a few colleges in Canada, and she's considering retiring there, but for now her long-term plans are still up in the air.
5: So it's not like I got it and I'm like, I'm across the border like some people are. It's definitely on my radar, though.
4: Through the end of January, a spokesperson for Canada's immigration agency says that nearly 1,500 people have been confirmed as, quote, citizens by descent under the new act. The agency does not have an estimate of how many people are newly eligible, but an immigration lawyer in Vancouver says by some estimates it's in the millions, with a particularly high concentration in New England.
6: There was a study done that 20 to 30% of New Englanders are descendants of French Canadians.
4: Amandeep Hayer says Canada has been restricting other pathways to citizenship, leading some immigrants and international students to question the fairness of who gets permanent status and who doesn't.
6: There are people here who have paid taxes in Canada, who lived in Canada. Why are they being excluded from any pathway to permanent residence?
4: One immediate consequence of the new law is a genealogical gold rush of people digging through census files, provincial archives, and baptismal records to prove their Canadian ancestry. Doug Cochran, a genealogist in Cape Breton, Nova Scotia, says he used to get about 10 family history research requests a month. Now,
7: I'm getting at least 5 to 6 per day.
4: Cochran says he's booked out 4 to 6 weeks, with the most urgent calls coming from LGBTQ Americans. He says he puts those requests at the top of the list.
7: because people have a right to be who they are. And if they can't do it in their home country, well, come to Canada. We'll welcome you.
4: Sam, the Midcoast resident who's grappling with the question of his own long-term safety and belonging in the U.S. as a trans person, says the prospect of uprooting his life has brought up a range of emotions.
3: It's great if you want to leave home to seek opportunity elsewhere. I mean, that's how a lot of us got here in the first place, or at least our ancestors did. But it's another thing to leave because it's no longer the home that you thought you had.
4: For now, he's focused on the task at hand, collecting the final documents he needs to prove his Canadian citizenship. For The World, I'm Ari Snyder.
1: And back to the World Cup, we have more World Cup news for you today. Chris Martin of Coldplay made a big World Cup announcement today.
8: With Elmo.
9: This year, for the first time, there's a halftime show at the World Cup final.
10: What?
9: Yeah.
10: No, halftime show?
9: Yeah, halftime show.
10: A halftime show? What's a halftime show?
2: Yeah, Elmo has questions and is not alone.
1: The stars slated to perform at the final match in East Rutherford, New Jersey on July 19th include Madonna, Shakira, and BTS. Fans are ecstatic.
2: For purists, though, it's a tough pill to swallow. Halftime shows are for Super Bowls. The beautiful game is supposed to be enough without the bells and whistles.
1: Okay, but it is pretty beautiful how cross-generational that lineup is, Marco. Gen X, millennials, and Gen Z, we all get our headliners.
2: You are with The World.

0: This is The World. I'm Marco Werman. When the earliest humans began to migrate out of Africa, it did not take long before they ran into an ocean or a sea or a lake or a river. Thousands of years ago, large bodies of water were a monumental challenge for people to overcome. But for those who learned to thrive near them, they were a gift. National Geographic explorer Paul Salopek has been tracing the path of human migration out of Africa for the past 13 years. He joined me from Alaska's southern coast to talk about the role coastlines have played in that migration, starting with how he has been navigating the terrain.
1: Yeah, Marco, it's been amphibious. It's been walking very empty, wild beaches in southeast Alaska and then having to blow up a small boat called a pack raft that I carry in my backpack with has little kind of lightweight paddles. It's actually kind of mimics possibly early migrations.
0: You're carrying a boat in a backpack. I mean, that's probably not too similar to what people used to do to navigate the water.
1: Yeah, you know, they probably were using skin boats way up here in the far north, and then probably transitioned to wooden boats much further south. Yeah, but the modern technology allows these modern, you know, substances, plastics and whatnot.
0: Coastlines, I mean, they are so obvious. There's land, then land stops, and you face water. In your 13 years of doing this project, this is obviously not the first time you've encountered an ocean. What have you learned, though, about the importance of coastal ecology to early humans and humans today?
1: This whole walking project is an interesting kind of experiment in recreating this vast ancient dispersal that happened back in the Stone Age. And basically, it mimics, my experience mimics more or less what scientists have been telling us with the latest research is that human beings populated the planet often along the interface between land and sea. Basically, we kind of beachcombed our way across an unmapped world. And this has two advantages. One is you sort of have a direction to go in, right? You have a beach or you have a coastline.
0: Right.
1: That
0: follow
1: gives you directionality. Yeah, follow a line. And the beauty of it is that you have two ecosystems to harvest food from, right? So sometimes things wash up by the sea, or if you developed hooks using seashells, you can fish. And when the sea doesn't give, you can pivot and turn inland. It's actually a very clever way to move through the world.
0: Yeah, and that coastal diet varies so much depending upon what coast you are on. In Alaska, what stood out for you in the nourishment that comes from the water?
1: Well, you know, I've got to admit, I'm mainly eating freeze-dried packaged foods. For me, I'm having to make kilometers every day, and pausing to fish or to subsistence hunt, while it would be fascinating, is something I frankly don't have time for. But what I do see is a lot of the resources that ancient people used. There are tremendous shellfish beds along the rocky shores. And what's really fascinating is that archaeologists find these shell, what they call shell middens, basically feast sites where temporary camps or villages would gorge on shellfish. And you just find these big lenses, these big mounds of what they cooked, the shells or that are left. And they're all over the world along coastlines.
0: Wow, that's incredible. So I know you had the chance to speak with some local archaeologists in Alaska. Who did you meet, and what have you learned about the first humans to come from Asia over that land bridge to these waters you're paddling and moving through?
1: That's a really hot topic for research. It seems that the public is really excited, or at least interested or fascinated about the first Americans, quote unquote, right? The picture is quite complicated. There is no, at least at this stage in history, no very clear kind of single pulse. You know, back when you and I were in school, the prevailing theory was that people walked over the Bering land bridge, right? You know, Siberia and Alaska were joined, sea levels were down. Now they're finding sites way down in Chile that are 12 to 14,000 years old. It's just simply too far south to have moved so quickly on foot. And now there are also maritime sites popping up right along coastlines. So evidence points to both. Some people traveled on foot when the glaciers melted and provided a corridor. Others traveled probably by skin boat. And what's fascinating, Marco, is they're finding kind of technological similarities between an ancient people that lived in what is today northern Japan, Hokkaido, and kind of the ancient people who left artifacts in what is today Alaska and northwest Canada.
0: Yeah, so that would seem to scan with maybe other stories you've heard about humans living this coastal lifestyle on other continents. I mean, did you sense a thread?
1: Yeah, absolutely. Absolutely. And it just makes sense. Like, think about it this way. Through this long period of time, tens of thousands of years, the sea levels rose and sank like a heartbeat due to glaciation. And we're talking very significant drops, more than 100 meters. If you have a continental shelf, as there is one up here in Alaska, the shoreline of today, what today's shoreline would have been, you know, kilometers into the ocean. And so a lot of these sites are probably underwater. And these kind of continental shelves provided basically a highway, a superhighway for migration. And this happened not just here in North America, but also way in, back in Africa where I started. There's a strait between the Red Sea and the Gulf of Aden called the Bab el-Mandeb that was probably a land bridge or at least a series of islands. So people island hopped also across shorelines.
0: You wrote for National Geographic how very early on in your walk, you and your guide in Djibouti encountered the Indian Ocean after 43 days into this global trek, and you stare at it for hours. Two questions that occurred to me. First of all, what was it about getting to the edge of land that felt so hypnotic?
1: You know, I think it's this the sense that I think everybody who goes to the beach, even for a holiday, for a weekend, to read a book under a beach umbrella or to go surfing or just to take a stroll at sunset, it's the sense of immense possibility, right? This immense horizon that just, you see the curvature of the earth, literally. And I spoke to a geneticist who decoded the DNA of Neanderthals. And he was joking with me, said, you know, when Neanderthals, they also walked the earth. And when they reached a shoreline, they either went left or right. But something about Homo sapiens is different. There's evidence that some Homo sapiens reached shoreline and instead of turning left or right, pushed some floating object into the surf. And they did it, you can imagine, for centuries, over many, many generations. And imagine how many never came back. But somebody reached an island, or somebody might have reached another continent across a narrow strait. And he said, that's what makes Homo sapiens special, is we're kind of crazy when we hit the beach.
0: Well, adjacent to that, part two of my question, what was the coastline that most tempted you to jump in and go swimming?
1: Well, that one particularly, the one on Djibouti, because we had just, my walking partners, my Ethiopian and Djiboutian walking partners, who were camel pastoralists, by the way, we had been walking through one of the hottest deserts in the world, the Afar Triangle, where the temperatures get they're just astronomical. So reaching a shoreline, and the water was nice and warm, we both took a long dip. I must say that our two cargo camels did not. They stood praising us skeptically from the shoreline.
0: National Geographic explorer Paul Salopek, thanks as always for sharing your stories. Really appreciate your time.
1: Always a pleasure, Marco. Thank you.
0: You can follow Paul's journey online at outofedenwalk.nationalgeographic.org.
2: 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I'm Carolyn Buehler.
0: And I'm Marco Werman. 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
1: That was The World from PRX. 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
2: This is Asian View from NHK World Japan. I'm Raja Pradhan. A blast at a market in northwestern Pakistan has killed at least 9 people. 33 are reportedly wounded. Authorities say a motorcycle parked at a market in Khyber Pakhtunkhwa province exploded on Tuesday. The attack occurred days after another bombing in the province near the border with Afghanistan. A blast targeting a police station killed 15 officers on Saturday. The Pakistani government blamed Afghanistan-based extremists for the weekend attack. It delivered a strong protest to the Taliban, who control Afghanistan. A Taliban spokesperson rejected the accusation as baseless. Indian authorities have scrapped the results of a recent undergraduate college entrance exam and will hold a retest. The move comes amid suspicions questions were leaked. Around 2.2 million students sat for the exam on May 3rd for admission to undergraduate medical schools. Frustrated students demonstrated on Wednesday. Local media say police found questions circulating among test takers which matched actual exam questions. Japanese businesses have been mainly reporting strong profits for the last fiscal year. With earnings season in full swing, SMBC Nikko Securities looked at figures from more than 500 companies. The analysis found about 70% recorded profit growth. Strong demand for artificial intelligence and data centers boosted the electronics sector despite U.S. tariffs. Banks and securities firms benefited from higher stock prices and interest rates. But about 40% either expected earnings to drop this fiscal year or left their outlooks undecided due to the situation in the Middle East. This is NHK World Japan.
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13: From CBC News, The World This Hour, I'm Neil Kumar. Mark Carney has announced big plans for Canada's electricity system. He wants to double the power available, saying it will boost jobs and lower energy bills. But as Kate McKenna tells us, it may come at the expense of Canada's climate change targets.
14: We will double our grid.
15: Prime Minister Mark Carney putting the focus on cleaner energy, announcing Ottawa's new national electricity strategy, saying Canada needs more electricity fast.
14: If we're too timid, Canadians will end up short of power, losing good jobs, and growing reliant on foreign suppliers.
15: He's proposing a $1 trillion investment to double the capacity of the electricity grid by 2050, as well as adjusting the clean electricity regulations to allow natural gas to play a bigger role.
16: It's a good day.
15: Mike Powell speaks for Electricity Canada, a trade association representing electricity companies. He says he's happy changes are coming to the regulations designed to push the sector towards becoming net zero by 2050.
16: What we saw today was a willingness from the government to reconsider those and focus on how do we make sure that we can have a system that is growing where it needs to.
15: But environmentalists warn updating the climate targets is more like admitting the government will likely fall short. Kate McKenna, CBC News, Ottawa.
13: Scientists say El Nino, the Pacific warming trend, will be back this year, starting in July and potentially lasting through November or December. But what's really worrying scientists is that climate change is creating a super El Nino. Nick Logan explains.
17: If an El Nino develops...
18: Climate scientists like Freddie Otto at Imperial College London are already concerned about an El Nino forming this year. Now they're watching to see whether a super El Nino event could supercharge extreme weather.
17: There's a serious risk that the effect of climate change and El Niño on extreme weather will result in unprecedented weather extremes.
18: El Niño is a natural phenomenon that occurs every few years when the water temperature in the Pacific Ocean along the equator between South America and Australia rises by at least half a degree above the long-term average. But this year, climate models suggest it could heat up by at least 2 degrees Celsius or even higher. That's what would make it a super El Niño. Kent Moore is a professor of atmospheric physics at the University of Toronto, and he says it's likely parts of Canada will experience a much warmer winter. Nick Logan, CBC News, Vancouver.
13: Honda is scrapping plans for a $15 billion electric vehicle complex in Ontario. The Japanese automaker had delayed that plan a year ago and has now announced it was suspended indefinitely. Peter Armstrong reports.
0: There's no way to sugarcoat this news. It's a blow. Just ask Greg Lason, the digital editor of Automotive News Canada.
19: It tells me that automakers invested a lot of time and a lot of money and a lot of electric vehicle plans, and they did not pan out.
0: The Honda retool in Alliston was heralded as a way for Canada to lead the way on EV adoption and investment. But the market just hasn't panned out the way it was expected. EV sales are still growing, just at a slower pace. But that's not the only factor. Automakers, including Honda, have lost billions of dollars due to U.S. tariffs. Flavio Volpe from the Automotive Parts Manufacturers Association says EV demand is soft, but uncertainty weighs over decisions like this as well.
20: It's a little bit of both. The target market for this plant is U.S. consumers.
0: Honda says this change will not impact current employment or production levels at its manufacturing plant in Alliston. Peter Armstrong, CBC News, Toronto.
13: In the Stanley Cup playoffs, the Montreal Canadiens have taken a 3-2 series lead against the Buffalo Sabres following a 6-3 win. Game 6 is on Saturday at 8 p.m. Eastern Time. And in the PWHL.
21: Just 2.5 minutes into overtime, it's all over. Montreal steals it. Abby Rock in overtime, her second of the game. 3-2, the final. One down, two to go for the Montreal Victoire.
13: The Montreal Victoire beat the Ottawa Charge 3-2 in Game 1 of the Walter Cup Final. Game 2 will take place on Saturday afternoon in Montreal. And that is The World This Hour. For CBC News, I'm Neil Kumar.
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22: Look, comedy roasts are not new, but in recent years, roasts have kind of become the big main event of comedy. Last weekend, Kevin Hart was the one being roasted, and all the stars turned out. Not only that, his roast was an arena event, live streamed to millions of people on Netflix. I'm Alameen Abdul Mahmoud, and this is Commotion. And today on the podcast, what the roast of Kevin Hart tells us about comedy right now. I'm joined by two of my favorite comedy nerds, Ashley Ray is here, Matt Hart is here. Hello to both of you.
23: How's it going?
22: Nice to see you. Listen, we're going to get into the roast of Kevin Hart, but I just want to start by reminding folks that roasts, by their nature, are rude and spicy and kind of nasty sometimes. So some of the things said at that roast are going to come up in this conversation. Exercise caution if you're listening on the radio. That's a thing that you should know about. Ashley, before we actually get into the actual roast of Kevin Hart, I guess, like, let me ask you as a comedian, why would a comic want to subject themselves to, you know, all of their peers coming and saying, hey, here are all the ways that you might be a bad person?
24: To be selected for a roast, it is a major honor for a comedian. You know, the Friars Roast, they weren't televised. This was sort of an in-house thing amongst comics. If you go to the Comedy Store today, every Wednesday, they have a roast between, you know, local comics. It's a thing for us, you know, in the industry, it's a way of like showing your respect by making fun of someone and saying, we love you so much, you deserve to be roasted. So, you know, it's a sign you've made it. It's cool to also see the biggest names in comedy come out to talk about you. It's like, how famous are you? Like, who's big enough to come be with you? So it's a celebration of your career and, you know, who helped bring you up in this industry. It's a chance to, you know, call out your mentors. So it is a great celebration. Is Kevin Hart worthy of such a celebration? Another question, but it is a great honor.
22: Okay, I want to come back to that question because I think that is a big question in just a moment. Matt, as Ashley mentioned, like the roast used to be a sort of a private, exclusive thing. It was not a thing that you would get to sort of see broadcast, right? But then you kind of get into the 2000s. Comedy Central starts broadcasting these things and actually like basically packaging them into little TV specials.
2: Yeah.
22: And they become increasingly more and more popular. Cut to now, and you've got this thing live streamed from the Kia Forum in LA. It's a gigantic thing. Mm-hmm. It feels like you're watching a major sporting event. Absolutely. In a certain sense. How do you feel about the transition from like, this is a private, you know, small scale comic thing to I'm watching an arena roast?
2: Right. Well, yeah. You know, like Comedy Central definitely, set this up. So there was like a proof of concept here already. And your roasts have been going on forever. But the interesting thing is roasts used to be kind of when you said you're raunchy material,
22: yeah.
2: And it was private, so maybe not something you want televised. Now in 2026, it's kind of a contest of who can say the most outlandish thing, so it makes total sense that Netflix would just say, all right, well, let's just televise the things they're not supposed to be televising, and it's paid off, and they're, you know, Tom Brady was a big moment for them, the roast of
22: Tom Brady.
2: Yeah, and so I think they're just going to keep doing this indefinitely, you know what I mean? They can swap out the comedians, swap out the tone of the comedy, all that. It's a great formula. And like you said, it was like watching the big game.
22: I will say that Naeem Lynn, who's one of Kevin Hart's friends who no one else knows, was on stage and he had this wonderful joke about this idea of, you know, Kevin Hart thought that Tom Brady's roast did 100 million viewers. And so Kevin Hart thinks that his will do 200 million viewers. Yeah. And Naeem Lane's joke was like, he thinks he's bigger than Tom Brady, which is just a mess to say. But those are also really genuinely wild numbers, Ashley. Like, I feel like the idea of, I remember watching roast on Comedy Central, you kind of go, this is a thing that's programmed for like after midnight, you know? Like, it's not even like an 8 p.m. kind of event. It's like well later into the night kind of event. How has the Netflix involvement changed like the vibe of the roast, do you think?
24: I think making it live makes it more exciting. It's kind of more like a Super Bowl for comedy now. Stand-up is a live medium, you know, even when you do a special, you want to recreate that feeling of an audience being there with you. So I think it adds that extra energy back to everything. On Comedy Central, you knew that they were editing things. They have to care about standards and practices. Netflix, no. Like, you could see people in real time going, we're cutting that joke. Don't do it. Keep going. Like, it's too bad, actually. I'm reading the room. And to me, that's exciting as a comic, seeing that like live reaction. Yeah. So I think, you know, Netflix has set a tone also with this festival by bringing Louis C.K. back. They keep working with Dave Chappelle. So I think that also was Netflix saying, give us your raunchiest material. We don't mind. We aren't going to cancel you. We aren't that festival. And so I think, you know, they've come down on the side of, we believe in comics. We don't care about that woke stuff. We just like want the funny. And every comic there was happy to do that.
22: Oh, I will say that like genuinely my favorite part of the roast was every single time a comic would go, no, keep rolling the prompter. I can't do that joke. And like you kind of see them self-editing in real time or skipping a joke and be like, no, we're go back.
2: Yeah, bring that back.
22: We're in fact going to let ourselves.
24: We will do that.
22: Yeah, we will do this joke.
2: Let's do both barrels this time. Yeah.
22: No, 100%. Yeah. Totally
24: Which
22: agree.
24: Draymond Green did a lot of, and Draymond kind of deserved it because he was getting booed all night. So he was like, I'm going to land all my hits.
22: So like, they actually tried to skip a bunch of his jokes. It was like, no, we're not doing that. We are doing this joke. Okay, so Kevin Hart was the subject of this last week in roast. I just want to play you guys a bit of Jeff Ross, and he's laying into Kevin Hart for his, shall we say, less than spectacular box office record. Let's play it.
3: Kevin, I know your dad walked out on you, and then I went to see one of your movies, and then I walked out on you. Then you're spending too much time in the gym working out. It's arm day. It's leg day. When is it script day? Do you even read these pieces of shit before you say yes? Come on, spell Jumanji.
22: I'll get to both of you on this, but Ashley, Kevin Hart is obviously a popular actor and comedian, but very few people go, this guy is good. You know, these things, the movies that he puts out are unskippable box office gems. And also, he's someone with a history of like making some problematic remarks, particularly about gay people. Is there a dimension where you kind of look at this and go, I'd rather the roast go to someone else? Or do you kind of want to see someone like Kevin Hart go, no, he deserves it, and he's going to get what he deserves when he watches this thing?
24: I mean, as a comic, I was disappointed because I don't think that Kevin Hart is celebrated for his stand-up comedy. I don't think that people go, oh, yay, there's a new Kevin Hart special out. You know, his early ones were exciting. But, like, you know, I think people with a Dave Chappelle or Cat Williams, it's like talking like, oh, there's a new special for them. Oh, the surprise drop.
22: It's an emergency.
24: So,
22: yeah.
24: Like, oh, we got to see this. But, you know, I also understand that with Netflix as a joke festival, it was basically brought to you by Kevin Hart this year. Like, yeah. Heartbeat Entertainment was behind this festival. Another major part of the festival was Kevin's new show, Funny AF, which I am on. But, you know, was a huge part of it. They had two shows in the festival, and a huge thing of it was like, representing the new comics and having them come to everything. So I understand Netflix is like, we put money into Kevin Hart and we're going to get our money back. People will tune in. So I get it, you know? Yeah. But
2: what a missed opportunity though, to release this in a format of shorts only for Kevin Hart.
24: It makes
2: total sense.
22: Boo.
2: Yeah, there
22: but
2: you
22: also
2: go.
22: See, at the same time,
2: I'm not the comedian here, right?
22: No, but here's the thing. It was short jokes all night.
2: Oh, yeah.
22: And honestly, I could have watched six more hours of them.
2: Same here.
22: And I say this because the special was 3 hours long. I was like, I don't think that's actually long enough of, you know, spending time with this. The host of the roast was another relatively controversial comic. It was this guy.
4: Now, Kevin, if you're thinking this is just going to be a bunch of jokes about you being short and annoying, that's true. We will be doing that. But we're also going to be talking about how you're a comedian, a star and an absentee father. We're all here to honor Kevin Hart. And what a better way to do that than to take a paycheck while pretending to have fun.
22: Okay, so that's the host of the roast. That was Shane Gillis. Shane Gillis is, of course, famously lost a gig on SNL because of racist comments that he made on a podcast. He's then since gone on to become one of the biggest names in comedy right now. Matt, what do you make of Shane Gillis hosting this roast?
2: I mean, I love Shane. Fully out there. I think he's amazing. And the reason why he's so affable and so likable, I think, is because he's like when you have your first blue collar job in Toronto when you come here. Like when I moved here, I worked with everyone, like Dominicans, you know, Sri Lankans, everybody, and everybody roasts each other about race, about all this stuff, and nobody's offended. You know what I mean? So, like, he's kind of taking that back, that, like, you know, warehouse humor back. And there's a lot of people that love that.
22: I mean, literally, his show is called Tires. It's entirely set in that universe.
2: Yeah, exactly. And he comes from a world, you know, of football, the army and stuff. So showing kind of weakness or being vulnerable is not huge in those places. So he kind of does that bullying comedy. But at the end of the day, I think he's one of those guys that we look back and say, you know, he was playing dumber than he is. You know what I mean?
22: There's a degree to which, like, I've seen comics and go, like, there's a meanness that is behind that joke. I don't sense that meanness when I watch Shane Gillis. I think he's trying to be a goof, sometimes successfully, sometimes unsuccessfully. But I think, like, that's the general energy that I get from him. Ashley, let me go to you. How did Shane do?
24: Like, I understand why people might not like Shane. I get why he was fired from SNL. But, like, the thing I can't stand is anyone who wants to say Shane Gillis is not a funny comic. He's hilarious. He knows what he's doing. Like, there's a reason they fired him from SNL and brought him back to host twice. Like, he's that good. So I think it's a bit unfair because he gets lumped in with the Joe Rogans and the Tony Hinchcliffes when he is so much better than them. He does stand by his morals in a way that they do not. He didn't go to Saudi Arabia. And some of his best jokes were making fun of the people who did that.
22: He did that
24: night.
22: A bunch at that roast. Yes.
24: A bunch. Yeah. Like the being like, you know, because I support the firefighters on 9/11 and looking right at Pete, whose dad died in 9/11.
22: Dad died. Yes.
24: Just absolutely good. So I do think he was a good pick in sort of bridging the black audience Kevin has and then, you know, people who love comedy and want to see Kevin Hart get made fun of.
22: I'd like two moments that stuck out for me from Shane Gillis's hosting. It's one of the early jokes that he had is like, hey, we're here to celebrate a night of black excellence and that's why I'm hosting. And it was like just a really perfectly kind of calibrated joke. Then he had this joke later that walked right up to the edge of the line, right? Which is like the, you know, he's going to do a bunch of Kevin Hart is short, how short is he jokes. And the joke that he delivered, Ashley, was the joke that Kevin Hart is so short, and the audience goes, how short is he? And then Shane Gillis, with a deadpan face, says Kevin Hart is so short, they had to lynch him from a bonsai tree. And honestly, like, the crowd begins to laugh, but then there's a thing that happens that I love, which is, like, you're not sure whether you're allowed to laugh at a joke or not. And to me, like, what Shane Gillis is doing is, like, he learned from previous mistakes. Like, there's an area of race jokes that's like, please don't go in that direction. Then there's an area that's like, actually, like, there is some comedy to be mined here. Did that joke work for you, Ashley, when he landed that joke? What was your reaction to that one?
24: It did work for me. And it's one of those jokes where you go, oh, that's horrible.
22: Yes.
24: And it's also like so obvious, but like the horribleness and obviousness makes it funny for the moment.
22: Yeah.
24: Like those are the sorts of jokes you're supposed to make at roast. You know, it's supposed to hit a little below the belt.
22: Yeah.
24: I think that was one that's kind of funny because it's personal to Kevin versus some of the other jokes about race that were just, you know, Tony going, Cheryl Underwood is dark.
22: That was uncomfortable.
24: To me, boring. That's hack and boring. But
5: why wouldn't he triple down at this point? Like, losing SNL was the best thing that happened to him, to Shane Gillis.
22: It's
5: like, I mean, his career's way higher than any Saturday Night Live star right now, right?
24: But also, so he would have been a one-season SNL.
5: Yeah.
22: But he did the thing that I want comics to do, which is, like, to learn from the previous mistake and go, and not go, oh, I shouldn't touch this area at all. But it's actually to go, like, how do I more expertly wade into it, given the context?
5: Yeah.
22: Matt, I want to play one of your highlights of the night. Let's hear it right now.
6: Say it! You think he's loud in his movies? When we were f***ing, he was hollering and screaming and shaking. I said, will you shut the f*** up before somebody think I'm watching one of your movies?
22: Okay, we actually accidentally played the Cheryl Underwood clip, and I just absolutely delight in that clip. Cheryl Underwood killed it, absolutely killed it on that stage. I'm glad that you brought her up a little bit earlier. But actually, like the one of the highlights that you picked was you picked Lizzo, and let's actually find that clip. Let's hear that clip right now.
6: Kevin and I are both mocked for our size, and we share that pain. But I can lose weight. You can't get taller.
22: Okay, tell me what you loved about Lizzo on stage for that roast.
5: So I'm going to get roasted from my male friends here when I say Lizzo was very good. I know I'm not the intended audience for Lizzo, but and not really a fan. But she put on
22: all,
5: a
22: what?
5: But she put on a masterclass of just being cool with being made fun of and understanding these are not mean spirited. Yeah. These are, and she's such an easy target. She's a bigger woman. She's heard it all before.
22: She made jokes about her body.
5: Absolutely.
22: Other people made jokes about her body on stage.
5: You saw Chelsea Handler and Tony Hinchcliffe get into it with each other, and they were actually upset. They were angry.
24: Yes.
5: Lizzo came out like a breath of fresh air and just walked out and just owned it all and said, that's what we're here for, to make fun of each other. And, you know, Cheryl Underwood did say at one point, she said, we roast because we love.
22: Yeah.
5: And that's what it comes down to. If someone's thinking about you and thinking about how mean they can be to you, they're thinking about you.
22: Yeah.
5: So it's not just a throwaway. If someone doesn't think about you, that's more offensive.
22: Ashley, what'd you make of the Lizzo set? It was a brief but what'd you make
24: it? It was brief. I was just a bit disappointed because I was like, girl, you've performed together. Let's get tight. Like, you could just tell she was kind of laughing at herself a bit much.
22: Yeah.
24: And, you know, her partner is a stand-up comedian, and he wrote on the special, Mike Wright. So, you know, she gets comedians. I think that's why she was so able to, like, laugh at herself, whereas Tony is going, why are people saying that about me? And it's like, bro, you know why people are saying that. So I loved the energy she brought. I think she did sort of, even she started her set with a parade of short people dressed as Kevin in various movies, which to me was a little like, oh, that is, maybe I'm too woke for that.
22: All that.
24: I was like, I didn't know we were making jokes about short people in 2026 still. Like, okay.
22: But then she turned to Kevin and she said, you might get fired from the Lollipop Guild. And I regrettably, that line did get me. Like, I think like that was a sort of a walk in the line of like, okay, that one I really did react to. I should say that we've been talking about the Kevin Hart roast, and Ashley Ray is here, and Matt Hart is here, and it's a little bit hard to describe to people the roast when they've not seen it. So it's a little bit like describing a party that you haven't attended. But also, at the same time, that party had a lot of things that happened there. And I want to get to the single defining moment of the roast, and it was this one.
8: Hello, Kevin.
7: Hello, Kat.
8: I'm surprised they invited me. That's how little star power you have. They had to start inviting your enemies. I said, I hate him. They said, come anyway.
22: I said, I hate him. They said, come anyway. Absolutely unbelievable. That's Kevin. That's Cat Williams on stage roasting Kevin Hart. And you can tell that there's like, that's not a joke. Like he kind of like meant, like there's a history there of these people don't get along. Ashley, do you want to just explain for those folks who are not familiar with that history, just what that history is?
24: Yeah. Oh, Cat Williams, my king of comedy.
22: Yes.
24: Within black comedy, there has been a long-standing beef between Cat Williams and Kevin Hart. Cat Williams, he's been around longer. He was known as the original, like, high-energy, short black guy who, like, overacted on stage and made big faces. That was his thing. And then Kevin Hart came around and the comparisons were immediate. You know, they were both short, both high energy, which that's, you know, really it, because Kat is actually funny. And, you know, Kevin, I think, was a bit like, okay, maybe I can't beat him in stand-up, but I can say yes to every role that Kat will say no to because I don't care about being in bad movies. So, you know, Kevin went that route and got very famous, and Kat kind of went another way where he was this very famous known comic but wasn't mainstream famous and was, you know, getting in legal issues and stuff. And now Kat, I think, is back kind of at the top of his game and came back to say, let's look at how this worked out for you, Kevin. And maybe you have a lot of money, but we know you're empty on the inside. And also, I mean every word.
22: Yeah, there's
24: it was perfect.
22: There's a degree to which you listen to Cat Williams go like, oh, he means this stuff. Like he comes from the bottom of his heart. And also, he's also happy and thrilled to have the moment and the platform to actually say that. I want to ask you guys about the ending of the exchange between the two of them. But Matt, let me just ask you, were you surprised to see Cat Williams there?
5: Yeah, I was, because I know that there's a bit of history there. I'm not as well versed in it, but I thought it was one of those things where, like, you know, in hip hop, if there's two white rappers, they always beef with each other because there can only be one.
24: Yeah.
5: I feel like that's the two of them with short comedians or something like that.
22: You're like, Cat Williams is turning up. Okay.
5: Yeah, exactly. Yeah. So it was great to see him there. And I mean, I'm just happy to see the beef get squashed. And I mean, it makes great TV, like these beefs, but if it's counterproductive to both of them, then, you know, you got to squash it.
22: Well, let me just play. Let's just hear a little bit of how that interaction ended. Let's play it right now.
9: Cat, we have an opportunity in real time. This is live television to put our f-ing beef behind us. I am offering you an olive branch of peace. I want to be a brother. I want to be a friend. Cat, I want to move on. Can we move on, man? Can we move on?
22: Ashley, I don't look at this video and go, those people have squashed it and they will never sort of be beefing ever again. But what was your reaction to that resolution there?
24: I felt like I could feel Cat Williams rolling his eyes in his mind and groaning as loud as he wanted, but he couldn't. And I think he just very quickly was like, you know what? I'm going to shake your hand, but I have not been paid to be here any more than I was. And he just walks off the stage. He doesn't even acknowledge what Kevin is saying. So to me, it wasn't really a let's squash the beef. And that was kind of Kevin's way of trying to save face and go, yeah, I know he meant all that stuff, but like, I'm cool with it. Like, I know you're all here to joke about me.
22: Yeah.
24: So, you know, and also in a roast, typically they end with people doing like Cheryl and going, we do it because we love. And, you know, at the end of the day, Kevin, thank you. And Kat didn't even do
22: not
24: that
22: Kat.
24: At the end of his. It
22: no.
24: was just mean. Okay, I'm out.
22: It's like, I have mean things to say that I've been paid to say, and now I'm leaving. I completely agree with you. I don't get the sense of being like, oh, these guys are going to call each other on Tuesday. Like, I don't think that's how that resolves. I guess with a couple of minutes we have left here, Matt, the roast is supposed to be the sort of safe space for comedians to just kind of like let loose without judgment. But when you kind of step out of this bubble and kind of look at the roast place in comedy in general, what do you think this roast tells us about like where comedy's at or maybe where it might be headed?
5: Well, I think that it's not really fair to say that this is a perfect snapshot of where everything is right now. I think the format of a roast isn't going anywhere.
22: Yeah.
5: I think what they're going to do is just swap out the kind of way the pendulum swings. So right now it's kind of going in the offensive Tony Hinchcliffe direction. In 10 years, it could be going another way. I always think about, you know, in the 90s or 2000s when I loved
2: David Cross and Tim Heidecker, favorite comedians, right? Yeah. And now I find them unwatchable. They seem completely out of touch and like they've doubled down on their position. And I love personally being wrong and, you know, switching my opinion. Like I was saying about Lizzo, like I thought I had my mind made up. I do not.
22: Yeah.
2: You know what I mean? So I think that's what's going to change. You're just going to see whatever the comedy scene is swapped in and out. But this roasting thing, I hope they play with the idea too of what's to be expected there. And as long as the message is something my father used to always say to me as a kid, he would say, when your brother punches you, he's saying, I love you. And I used to say, well, my brother really loves me a lot because we fought like cats and dogs. But what he means there is, you know, there's nothing mean-spirited. And at the end of the day, you cat and Kevin it out, you hug it out. Even if it's performative for your parents.
22: Ashley, what about you? Last word to you, pal. What do you got?
24: Yeah, I agree. I think we're seeing that Kill Tony comic sort of thrive right now. But I do think there were liberal comics and gay comics who would have been happy to do this roast. I think it would have been great to get more gay comics making fun of Kevin and his homophobic comics comments. But, you know, sort of like Cheryl did with like the race jokes and, you know, making it more progressive than just, hey, you have dark skin. But I think Netflix knew this is what's going to get people to tune in. Tony Hinchcliffe, Shane Gillis, these are the names in comedy right now.
22: Yeah. Well, I really appreciate your time and your perspective. You guys have been wonderful. Thank you so much for being here.
2: Thank you.
22: Yes, of course.
24: Thank you.
22: Thank you. Thank you. Ashley Ray is a comedian, writer, and pop culture critic based in Los Angeles. She's in that new show that we mentioned earlier, Funny AF, on Netflix. Matt Hart is a Toronto media personality and leader of the band The Russian Futurists. He was with me right here in studio. And you can watch The Roast of Kevin Hart right now on Netflix.

That is brand new music from CBC Music's own Davnet Doyle, the great Davnet Doyle. That song is called Darlin'. She's got an EP in the works. It's called Bird in Flames. I truly cannot wait for that record to come out. In the meantime, that's it for the show today. My name is El Amin Abdul Mahmoud. This show is called Commotion. We'll be back tomorrow. We'd love to see you then. Have a great day.

0: That was Commotion. Coming up, it's In the Studio from the BBC. Conversations with some of the world's most creative minds.
1: Welcome to the documentary In the Studio from the BBC World Service. I am Frenny Joey. Last summer, I met the Kenyan artist Mika Obanda at his studio in the slums of Nairobi, where I saw the mosaics and drawings he was finishing off for an exhibition. He's been through a lot since then. I want to tell you about the challenges he's faced and how that has affected his work. But first, here's a reminder of the artwork he was making. With a surprising twist, his mosaics are not created using traditional tiles, but from something most of us throw away, eggshells.
2: Eggshells can do art, deep, very meaningful art.
1: For the past 6 years, he's been using these delicate shells, painstakingly placing the tiny pieces to create his vibrant, personal, and activist artworks.
2: When I'm using eggshells, I'm exploring color. Mosaic, I feel it's very personal to me. It made me find peace in the moment that I couldn't find peace.
1: Mika lives and works in Mukuru, a slum area in the south of Nairobi. Now, about 60% of the capital's population live in slums, and Mika's artworks often depict the experiences faced by the 700,000 people who call Mukuru home. It's crowded. It can be a difficult place to thrive in.
2: Mukuru inspires my work a lot. Like 90% of what I do is like inspired from here. When I speak about what I've gone through, all this is affecting me. That's what comes out in my work.
1: So I'm just taking a walk to Mika's studio in Mukuru. There are so many shops and children coming back from school, open air markets. Hello, Mika.
2: Hello, Frenny. How have you been?
1: I'm good.
2: Yeah, I'm happy to have you here, and I would like to show you the studio.
1: All right, let's go then. So all of your neighbors here, these are like their family houses, and your studio is the only house in this area that's like an office or a workplace.
2: Yeah. So this is my studio. This is where I create my work. It's a very hot space.
1: Yes, I'm sweating right now.
2: Yes.
1: This entire room is made of iron sheet. And because this room doesn't have a window, Mika has created sort of a window on the ceiling made from
2: transparent sheets.
1: On my left-hand side are sketches and the bucket of eggshells.
2: Yeah, the bucket of eggshells. This is like my... where I collect them and put them after they've dried, I put them here.
1: I can see some of the eggshells which you've already prepared are painted pink, purple, yellow, red, all sorts of colors.
2: Yes, before even starting to cut them, I usually paint them using acrylics with a very thick layer of paint. And then I mix it with wood glue to make it more stronger. So these are like my palettes.
1: Mika's using these palettes to create his latest artworks, a series of mosaics called Trying to Blossom, in which he's putting himself at the center of his works.
2: I've started with the first testers, which are going to give me a ground for the whole series. And then I make the pieces, the mosaics, very big artworks.
1: Do you have any reasons for choosing that particular theme?
2: Yeah, because I've grown in the slums. Here in Mukuru Koruben, where I'm trying to show, trying to blossom in the midst of all these hardships, growing in the slum, police brutality, the government like misusing funds which are supposed to help people in a particular state or in a particular area. All those things, I want to address them, but now in a very creative way that is consumable by everyone. I want to go deep into the challenges that we face, trying to see that artist, everything that affects him as a Kenyan, as an African.
1: You scribbled some notes here, trying to blossom distribution plan one. The self-education and research, overlooking my younger self, I can believe. You'll watch this flourish. I love that. And you're sketching in chalk.
2: Yeah, and what I'm doing currently is like just small pieces, like just a test of waters on how far this series can go.
1: As I can see, you've pinned 11 testers on the wall. So like the third one here, I can see a sketch where there are four people sitting on the floor and there are two stools. One of them is toppled over and there's also a candle lit in the room.
2: It's titled Support System. That's me. She's sitting down. And then the family is like, yeah, that's the support system. So then the candle, like showing the light is not enough.
1: Oh, so the candle features in a lot of the tester pieces that you have on the wall here.
2: Yeah. Because these are like showing like the very low moments of an artist moving to a new space where you don't know how it is. Most of the things are not clear.
1: And definitely a big part of your studio is the eggshell collection. So right in front of us, we have a bucket full of eggshells.
2: So this I collect from hotels in Nairobi. Every week I would go for them. Eggshells is like the major part of my studio.
1: The eggshells, when you get them, are they sometimes full of leftover egg yolk and egg white? Are they wet? Because the ones you have here look pretty clean and not smelly. I was expecting to smell some rotten eggs in here.
2: Yeah, first thing first, when I get them, I dry them in the sun. When they are dry, they don't have any smell. And then after painting,

0: So I am like taking the color brown. It's like next to orange.
1: And what you're working on now, according to your notebook, is number 7, which is entitled You'll Watch Me Flourishing.
0: So when I've made these kind of green trees and leaves with it, and then they are like, there's a crowd of people. The main character in the work who has like a coat which has leaves growing on him, is trying to be honestly himself, and then everyone is like surprised and they're like looking, and even someone is like sniffing out the leaves that are growing from him, showing people that they'll watch you grow, they'll watch you flourish, they'll watch you be this person who they never thought you'd be. And I'm going to pick some eggshells and get the knife, so then I take a brush and some glue. I apply them at a particular place.
1: What do you use for your canvas?
0: I use wood, MDF boards, sometimes ply boards.
1: So this one, we are now on the face of the main character and you're applying the glue so you can be able to stick the sliced eggshells.
0: So I use now a bamboo skewer. It's like this stick, just used for mostly food, mshikaki, that kind of thing.
1: Mshikaki is the Swahili word for skewers.
0: And I pick one like that.
1: Oh, so you apply a little bit of glue on the tip of the bamboo skewer, and then that glue enables you to pick the eggshell piece using the skewer, and then you stick it manually using your hands.
0: Yeah, or I can even, sometimes I don't even use my hand, I can just go it like that.
1: Mika, this is quite laborious, like sticking all these tiny pieces until you make an entire painting.
0: Yes, it's very therapeutic for me. I have a lot of racing thoughts, and the patience that comes with working with eggshells, I think it slows me down slowly by slowly until I finish the whole artwork. And it can take even 2 months, or maybe even there's an artwork which I did and it took 6 months.
1: All right, so I'll let you do the sticking as I watch you without distracting you, because you need to pay attention.
0: Yes. Sometimes I even realize that I placed a particular very good color in a particular place without even knowing. So like it can get me to that place where I can be so in the moment to a point that I even forget I'm working. I just feel like I'm just having fun. And basically that's art. The brown has a lot of orange. That's why I mix it that way. Specifically for this person, you can see the others are like a bit pale. This one is popping out more because I'm like showing the main person in the artwork. I want him to be so visible in a way that no one can assume him.
1: So it's a mixture of colors, the ones that pop out and the ones that are quieter.
0: Yeah, basically that.
1: You know, one thing I've also noticed is that it ends up giving a rough texture.
0: Yes, and actually I love the texture.
1: So you feel the texture gives your work a bit more superiority or an edge?
0: Yeah, you know, in a way.
1: Well, that's your style. I noticed that your studio is in a place where the traffic noise can get very loud and your neighbors can be loud at times. Does that distract you?
0: Yeah, so sometimes it's like maybe that noise was meant to be there so that I create something. So I just accept that nature plays its part at times.
1: So now I'm just standing behind Mika and I'm giving him some quiet time so he can keep working on this. Quite a labor of love. And he's smiling.
0: So you can see the studio is so hot in a way that I have to put water in the glue so that it doesn't dry down, the glue doesn't dry.
1: The temperatures are going as high as 28 degrees Celsius, but that's not too hot for Nairobi. As he works, Mika tells me about his early life and his discovery of using eggshells for art.
0: I started getting into drugs. The teacher saw us, searched my bag. And my mom, she was like very mad at me. So I had to go to stay with my sister. So I was kicked out of school for, it was supposed to be 2 weeks, but I stayed out of school for 3 months. I had stayed with my sister. Her husband was very religious. I even got saved. I even became a...
1: You became a born-again Christian.
0: Yes.
1: Did that save you from the illegal stuff?
0: Yes, I think it did. Because from that time, I've never done it again. I told the teacher that I can't go back. I want to go to a new school to start over in a good way. Now, this new school had art as a lesson. Over and over, I would go to the art room window and then saw them using eggshells in mosaic. I loved what they were doing. After seeing that, I would go back home, collect eggshells from the riverside and start doing mosaic over and over. I took the artwork that I did to that teacher and then to my

0: Surprised she loved it so much. Art helps me a lot to understand things. Everything else that's not concerned with art, I'm not doing.
1: You're listening to the documentary In the Studio from the BBC World Service, and I'm with the Kenyan artist Mika Obanda as he works on his eggshell mosaic series, Trying to Blossom. As well as working on his mosaics, Mika has an exhibition of his charcoal and pastel drawings happening next week. And his mother is on a mission to help him look his best.
0: That's my mom. Hello, mommy.
2: Hello.
0: Okay, Dangalia, I think we have an interview.
1: Sorry, so that's your mom calling?
0: Yeah.
1: Is it work-related?
0: Yeah, it's work-related because she's buying for me shoes for my exhibition. I'm getting very stylish, inspired by some Sauti Sol music.
1: And Sauti Sol is a popular Kenyan music band. Looks like your mom is your wardrobe manager.
0: She's doing a lot of things. She's a tailor. Actually, I think most of my work is inspired by her also.
1: Mika has put the issue of femicide at the center of his works for this exhibition. It's a big ongoing problem in Kenya, which has included a nationwide march against the rising cases of violence against women. I can see it's a picture of a woman who is crouching on the ground and she looks afraid and there's a crowd of people behind her.
0: Yeah, that's the whole concept actually. It's called a toxic cult, addressing the toxic masculinity that's around, and also like the flag of the country, the Kenyan flag is like falling on the ground. So it's like showing like if we keep abusing the woman, this means that the country's like falling.
1: I can also see you have a picture of a woman carrying a tray of eggs, or are those fruits? What are you using here, charcoal?
0: Yeah, that's charcoal. The piece itself, it's called Her Reality. So it's basically an art talk speaking about my mom, how it was when we were growing up in the slum. This is her being abused. She shows people this flower that everything is fine and she serves the men around her like nothing is wrong. So it's like addressing issues about femicide, like where does this thing come from? That's my mom.
1: Yeah.
0: Hello?
2: Hello?
0: Hello, is this Jenny Fraser?
1: So that's your mom calling again about the shoes. Give us an update.
0: So the shoes are not like the ones that I wanted.
1: So the picture she sent there, that's a blue boot, like gumboots you wear when you're gardening.
0: Yeah, I want something like this, something that has
1: a heel.
0: Yeah.
1: This is an important part of the exhibition, finding the right shoes. I'm peeping through to his phone. Wow, it's a similar one, but in white. Mika is very choosy when it comes to his shoes for the exhibition.
0: Hello, you're Pia Pana.
1: Oh, you just told your mom no. Yeah. Will she be heartbroken that you didn't like her choices?
0: No, she won't, because she's making for me the outfit for the show.
1: Oh, so she's still a big part of your costume design.
0: Yeah. She's making this very bell-bottom.
1: Yeah, like fashion from the 70s, from the 1970s.
0: Yeah, and also like a kimono.
1: Your mom wanted you to study business. How is art viewed in Kenya?
0: In Kenya, I think art is in its growing stages, and that's why I feel like it was hard for my mom to understand that someone can be an artist from the slum.
1: I leave Mika to prepare his work and find the right shoes and return 3 months later to see how everything's going. I can see that he's finished the smaller eggshell mosaic templates and is now working on creating the larger versions of the works. He's also been expanding his studio, taking over the unit next door. Yeah, I can see it's almost double the size.
0: Yeah, I'm happy not to fill up the space.
1: A big change in the Trying to Blossom series is that Mika's decided that it's not just going to be the eggshell mosaics. He's also adding some big charcoal and pastel paintings to it as well.
0: I wanted Trying to Blossom series to be diverse, to have a variety of mediums.
1: So mosaics, paintings,
0: pastel drawings. I'm currently researching, doing these artworks which are about spirituality and how art is a ministry. With this, I'm going to showcase them in Kibera, House of Friends Gallery.
1: I can see you have 6 sketches and one looks complete, but you haven't done it with the eggshells. This looks like chalk and pastel?
0: Yeah, I've done it with colored pastel.
1: Colored pastel.
0: Pastel.
1: There's a person, as if they're floating in the air, mm-hmm. and there's a crowd beneath them.
0: The artwork is called Sacrificial Lamb. The artist is like a sacrificial lamb because they hold nothing behind and they are free with what they express.
1: So you like experimenting with different materials. Huh? When you use charcoal, does it get your hands really dirty and black? Does it like get into your nails? Do you use the charcoal while wearing gloves?
0: Getting dirty in the studio is one of the things I think that inspires me. I don't know about other people, but for me, I think that in the studio, I think I have to really get messy.
1: Messy is creative.
0: Yeah, that's where I feel like I'm being creative. Like now I'm really making art.
1: It was wonderful to see how Mika's enthusiastic energy inspired his art. And I left him finishing off those last few pieces for the exhibition. But then, just a few weeks later, disaster struck.
0: Around midnight, I was going out to pour some water. Then when I saw some people coming from up here. So I was thinking maybe just something has happened. I went and slept. So then the next morning, my mom is calling me and telling me that everything has just been involved in the fire accident. I felt like all my effort, everything that I've been putting together to prepare me for the future and for my career has gone to nothing.
1: Sadly, Mika got the news that his studio, along with a number of neighboring homes, was destroyed in a fire. Fires are all too common in the slums of Nairobi, and he was keen to find out if any of his work could be saved.
0: I saw how everything is on the floor. I was crying, a lot of crying actually. Could not control it. Then my mom, my sister came, tried to hold me together. It was a feeling of numbness for a period of time. I remember I just thought that everything that I've ever worked on is gone and never come back again. After one day, I started calling a few people that are close or maybe that we had plans within the studio. And through those calls, I think that's where my courage came back again.
1: I'm very sorry to hear that. That must have been a very heartbreaking experience. Was everyone okay in the fire? Was anybody hurt?
0: No one was hurt, but the loss of belongings, loss of where to sleep, you know, that's a reality in the slum. It's something that they know happens over and over again.
1: It's devastating to hear that these fires are a common occurrence here. So after the fire that took down your studio, what happened next?
0: I remember I called a friend of mine called Rose. She's a publisher of the African Art News. So and then she encouraged me to share that incident on my social platforms. And after sharing it online, I started getting support. People calling, people trying to check up on me. And through that, I got a residency in Kibera. So that was like some sense of hope. They wanted me to maybe repeat the pieces that I had made. I had to insist that I can't do that. It's not possible. I am an artist who lives mostly in the moment. I can't create something that is long gone. So I had to go back to the studio again and start afresh. People funded my stay in Kibera, buy materials for my art practice. Hey, builders, well, we're building the studio. Through that, that's where I really found like the real community. But again, I never chose to be born in Mukuru.
1: Because Mukuru is a neighborhood that's challenging to live in. There's a bit of crowding, a problem with garbage collection, the electricity supply isn't constant. There are just so many challenges that Mukuru residents face.
0: Yeah. And the support that I got, I didn't get it because like someone is like pitying me. Like I got it because people know the work that I do.
1: And I remember when you called me, it was sad to know what had happened to you, but at least we knew that you needed some help.
0: Yeah, talking about things I think is very helpful for a person. When you speak it out, that's where you actually get freedom. When you don't do that, you get locked into yourself and you forget there's a world out there waiting for you.
1: So we're here to see your new studio.
0: So it's the one with two windows and then planters hanging from the wire mesh to window.
1: All right. Have to go up the stairs.
0: Yeah.
1: Wow, this gives you a view of the area.
0: Yeah. Welcome.
1: Wow. This is much more spacious and much more natural light. And we get a cool breeze. The previous studio used to get a bit heated up in the sun.
0: Yeah, at time like now, it would have been like you'd be sweating.
1: Now here, you don't need any air conditioning. So So right at the corner is the main artwork going on. Tell us about this, Mika. I can see it's still in black and white.
0: On every year, I've been making a self-portrait of myself. And this year, my theme is being untamed, living life as if you are free. So the portrait is taking some aspect of the studio, so having some plants, some brush, and me in my studio attire, actually, I would say. And then the chains that I have in my hand. Yes. So, like, just trying to capture aspects of me that make me feel untamed. This artwork, there was a lot of rubbing, a lot of starting and not completing. So, and then when I was, like, doing the last sketch, I got what I wanted, and I was like, oh, this is actually a relief. I started feeling represented by that portrait.
1: So when I look at this portrait, I see a version of you that is more grown up, luxurious, and experiencing soft life.
0: Yeah, I think it has that. Thank you so much for that review.
1: There's just a lot of work you're doing here using chalk and pastel and your signature eggshells. You've already colored them pink, purple, yellow, green, all the colors of the rainbow.
0: Yeah, this time around I'm using eggshells in mosaic, trying to see how I've grown up. These are the most recent ones, yeah.
1: Are there also works you've done that's related to the fire incident that you've experienced?
0: Yeah. Specifically, there's this one. It's called The Pink Trauma. It's an eggshell mosaic artwork. It's still in progress. So it's showing me, and then there is like fire burning everything that I'm creating.
1: Oh, so there's pink flames.
0: Yeah, pink flames, and then there's a sticker there written crisis, and then he's still holding his flowers in his hands. You can see all those things that he owned and he valued, like in a fire accident. So showing that even though there is trauma, there's still hope and vision that we will rise past all those things that are happening in life.
1: I noticed that in your new studio, plants have become a big addition. You have the snake plant down there in the corner, some succulents, and you have even a fresh peppermint. But the plants are also featuring a lot in your paintings. For example, the painting right in front of us, there are three women and there are two potted plants, and one of the plants is a climber that's growing all the way onto the beautiful woman's shoulder.
0: Yeah. The artwork itself is titled Ratio 3:1. It's a very dark painting. I was in a meeting last year when I was receiving my award for my work as an artist who makes artworks around women's rights. And when I was receiving this award, they mentioned the ratio of women being abused. Like every three women, there's one who is being abused.
1: So that's what you mean by the painting is dark, because actually the literal painting is done in very bright colors. There's bright green and pink and yellow. But the concept of women experiencing abuse is what you're referring to as dark.
0: Yeah, I wanted to show the dignity and the beauty that they possess, you know. How is that beauty linked to these abuses? It makes you think and maybe look at things differently.
1: Okay, so show us a bit more.
0: Slowly we get to a woodcut. So this I did with the help of my friend Sammy. So he helped me with some paint and some woodcut tools, and then I did a woodcut about peace and unity and all that.
1: Okay.
0: And then you have a plant, one of my babies. My favorite, actually. I love it so much. Wow. We are growing very well together. It has never disappointed me, and it keeps bringing new shoots all the time.
1: And your new studio has a great view of the outdoors.
0: At some point, we used to live in that field. And I remember at one point coming from school, and I was just thinking that one day I'll have a studio and I'll be looking at the whole slum from a very high point. So like, I have now a whole view of the slum. I can sit here and just meditate.
1: Actually, I just saw a really big pig running across the green open field.
0: Oh.
1: So the lucky pig might get featured in your next painting.
0: Probably. The small experiences bring the big visions to life.
1: You've been listening to the documentary In the Studio with the Kenyan artist Mika Obanda, proving that art and community can help rebuild a life. The program was presented by me, Franny Joey, and the producers were Andrea Kidd and Paula McGrath.
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4: From CBC News, the world is sour. I'm Neil Kumar. As Donald Trump heads into the final day of his trip to China, both he and President Xi Jinping are discussing a number of issues, including Iran and the Strait of Hormuz. President Trump says that they're both in agreement when it comes to Iran having a nuclear weapon.
5: We did discuss Iran. We feel very similar to Iran. We want that to end. And we don't want them to have a nuclear weapon. We want the straits open. We're closing it now. They closed it, then we closed it on top of them. But we want the straits open, and we want them to get it ended.
4: The two leaders met at the Waldorf Zhongnanhai complex in Beijing as Trump wraps up his state visit to China. Ticket scalpers and resale websites like StubHub and SeatGeek are facing a crackdown in Ontario. The province is launching an initial blitz targeting online brokers as it moves to ban reselling event tickets above face value. Dave Seglins has more on the Ford government's efforts.
6: What he essentially is doing is eliminating at least 100 jobs here in Ontario.
7: Irv DeGusto says the Doug Ford government's new anti-scalping law will kill his livelihood. DeGusto is a ticket broker who's been buying and reselling tickets in Toronto for 40 years.
8: Are you a scalper?
6: No, we're brokers.
7: He says brokers have offices, pay taxes, and provide a valuable service to manage and resell unused seats. Provincial authorities this week are inspecting online brokers and ticketing sites to ensure they aren't reselling for more than their original prices. The Ontario minister responsible for the new law is Stephen Crawford.
9: They will still be charging a fee. Let me be very clear on that. Where they will not be making excessive profits is if you have a ticket for $200 and you're selling it for $5,000. Yeah, those days are over. Let me be very, very clear. Those days are over.
7: Dave Seglin, CBC News, Toronto.
4: They were offered a chance at the Canadian dream and a new life in Nova Scotia. But for more than a dozen refugees with approvals and visas in hand, that hope has been ripped away. Kayla Hounsell reports.
10: I was very traumatized. Even up to now, I'm depressed.
11: Juma Asukulu Shaori applied to come to Canada under a federal program designed to help skilled displaced people find new homes while simultaneously addressing labor shortages in this country. He was approved and got a job offer with Northwood, a continuing care organization in Nova Scotia. Then, in August 2025, Northwood pulled the offer, saying it was no longer in a position to proceed with the supports and positions necessary to welcome new staff. Northwood refused to answer questions about this, but in a statement, a spokesperson said the job offers were extended in good faith, but as the program's timeline extended, many of the roles were filled through local recruitment efforts.
12: This has just not been acceptable development.
11: Jennifer Wilson is with the global humanitarian organization Refuge Point. The federal government initially pledged to push these applications through within 6 months. It's now at a year and a half. Kayla Hounsell, CBC News, Halifax.
4: And Drake has made a surprise announcement.
13: Two cars in the back, two in the front, you know what I'm saying? They so down for me, got a point, you understand.
4: The Toronto rapper held an album release event at the CN Tower tonight, where he released not one, but three albums. Hundreds of fans gathered to watch the light show that showed frozen images of the CN Tower. Thousands of people also watched the live stream online. The new album titles are Iceman, Maid of Honor, and Habibi. In the PWHL, the Montreal Victoire took Game 1 of the Walter Cup Final, beating the Ottawa Charge 3-2. Game 2 is on Saturday afternoon in Montreal. And in the NHL playoffs,
14: they win with six on the board and head to Game 6 and a chance to claim a spot in the Eastern Conference Final.
4: It was all Montreal in Game 5 as the Canadiens have taken a 3-2 series lead against the Buffalo Sabres following a 6-3 win. Game 6 is set for Saturday night at 8 p.m. Eastern Time. And that is The World This Hour. For CBC News, I'm Neil Kumar.

0: You're listening to CBC Radio 1. I'm Saroja Coelho. Coming up next, it's The Health Report from Australia's Radio National.
1: Priya, I know that you're an active person.
2: Yes.
1: Do you see active person content online?
2: Active? I actually don't.
1: Huh.
2: Can I tell you why? Because I've actually set my social media feed to remove such content.
1: Oh, check you out.
2: Yeah.
1: Okay.
2: So I don't have any of the Fitspiration, Fitspo, Day on a Plate, anything that could potentially throw me off.
1: Yeah, right. Nice one. I don't get so much that either, but I've been getting a lot of old lady gains, which is the kind of Fitspo I'm keen on.
2: Can you explain that? What are we talking about?
1: We're talking about women in their 70s, 80s, 90s who are doing deadlifts, they're doing, I don't know, bicep curls,
2: They're building muscle.
1: They're building and maintaining muscle. That's the Fitspo that really inspires me.
2: And this is something we're talking about in the Health Report today, this kind of content, Fitspiration, Fitspo. Is it good? Is it bad? Is it somewhere in between?
1: That's coming up on the Health Report.
2: Coming into you from Wurundjeri Land, I'm Priya Alexander.
1: And I'm Belinda Smith, filling in for Norman Swan, who's probably off on a beautiful holiday somewhere.
2: He is. He's sending me pictures, eating delicious things, yeah.
1: Rude.
2: Yeah. Also coming up on the show, urgent care clinics. The federal government has just announced a whole $1.8 billion is going to be invested, but is there evidence to actually show that they are effective?
1: And a group in Melbourne who are using viruses to try to treat antibiotic-resistant bacterial infections. And this is actually a really old technology that's come around anew.
2: And on What's That Rash? Contagious yawning. Yeah, if you do it now, Belle, I'll do one too.
1: I yawn when my cat yawns.
2: Oh, wow. Yeah. Okay. Animal to human transmission. The first thing in the news is good news because Australia has become the 30th country in the world to eliminate trachoma as a public health problem.
1: Oh, okay.
2: And this is big because trachoma is the leading infectious cause of blindness. So if people aren't aware of this, this is when you get infection with chlamydia, the bacteria chlamydia. You can get recurrent infections that impact the eye, and over time it can actually lead to scarring. It can lead to the eyelashes growing quite differently. They can actually grow inward and then scratch the eyeball and cause scarring.
1: Wow.
2: So this has been a significant problem in Australia and particularly impacted First Nations communities. But the World Health Organization has just said that we have eliminated trachoma as a public health issue, which is really a success of an integrated public health response. This has been led by First Nations communities, by Aboriginal controlled health services, federal and state governments, and this is really what public health success looks like if everybody works together.
1: Mm. So trachoma, is that treated, if you treat the chlamydia underlying the condition, will the trachoma resolve itself?
2: So it's about reducing the risk of infection. So this can be spread from close contact with individuals, but also flies, Belle, that can take discharge or liquid from the eye or nasal discharge, and then they can actually spread the infection as well. So part of this has been improving hygiene, housing, crowding, sanitation, but also identifying people who are at high risk of this infection, treating them early and eradicating the infection. So this has been a multi-system response which has been successful.
1: Wow.
2: Yeah.
1: Fascinating.
2: It is wow, and it's good news. It's a good news story. From one infectious disease to another, Mpox.
1: Mm-hmm. Rears its head again.
2: It does. It does rear its head again. So people might remember there was a smaller outbreak in 2022 in Australia and a larger outbreak in 2024. But there's a study that's been published in eClinical Medicine which has looked at, well, probably given us the first proper taste of how we're doing when it comes to vaccine coverage against Mpox.
1: Really? So even though Mpox has been around and rearing its head over the last few years, this is the first time we've got any real data on vaccination coverage?
2: Well, a lot of the data before has relied on community-based surveys.
1: Right.
2: So asking people, have you been vaccinated? How many doses of the vaccine have you had? This is a study that's actually relied on data from the Australian Immunisation Register and the National Notifiable Disease Surveillance System, and it's looked between 2022 and 2024. And it really gives a glimpse at how we're doing with vaccine coverage, remembering that there are some people who are at higher risk of Mpox. So,
1: sure.
2: So men who are bisexual, gay, men who have sex with other men, sex workers, there are certain people who are at higher risk. And the question is, how protected are these higher risk individuals when it comes to Mpox with vaccination? So the previous studies that have looked at this, which has relied on surveys, mm-hmm. had suggested that we were getting about 41 to 72% coverage.
1: That's quite a big range.
2: It is a big range. But what's perhaps devastating is that this particular study has suggested that our coverage amongst this broader population of gay, bisexual men who have sex with men could be as low as 9.6%.
1: Wow. Yeah. Okay. That is well, well below that range.
2: Yes. And the risk of that is, of course, how many missed opportunities are happening in sexual health consults with someone like me, your GP? Is it on our radar enough? Are we talking about it enough? Why aren't we vaccinating people? But also it leaves us at higher risk of another outbreak like what happened in 2024.
1: Yeah. And I guess the big infectious diseases story of the week has been hantavirus and the cruise ship, which has seen, as of this recording, 3 people have died. And a handful of others have been infected by this virus. And it's something that I had never heard of until last year, actually, when Gene Hackman's wife, she died of hantavirus.
2: I remember
1: in
2: this.
1: In February. Yeah,
2: and I remember seeing the virus and going, I never encountered this in medical school.
1: No.
2: But that was the first time people went, if a rodent is infected, it could transmit to a human and the rodent as well.
1: That's right, exactly, yes. And now we're seeing human-to-human transmission of hantavirus. It's still pretty rare, but this particular strain of the virus that was found on MV Hondius, that cruise ship which is currently in the news, is an Andes version of the virus. So it's only found in the Andean part of South America. And not much was known about it until about 2018, when there was a few super spreader events in which people got sick and died from this particular virus. This virus is carried by long-tailed pygmy rice rats.
2: Okay.
1: Very interested in that. Yes. And the first patient in this cluster of cases went to a birthday party. They were there for 90 minutes. They had a fever, they had malaise, and they infected people there who then went on to infect more people.
2: That was in 2018.
1: That was 2018. So this is all reported in the New England Journal of Medicine in 2020. And what these epidemiologists discovered was there seems to be a short time of transmission for the Andes hantavirus. But
2: the period in which you're infective.
1: That's right, yes.
2: Okay.
1: But it takes a long time for symptoms to show. So back in 2018, some of these people that were infected at this birthday party didn't show symptoms for 2 to 3 weeks. And so this makes contact tracing extremely difficult. So that's why people are saying that people who are on the cruise ship need to be monitored for another 45 days or so to make sure that they don't fall unwell during that time.
2: I think there's a lot of anxiety. Mm-hmm. We've had a lot of people come up to us today saying, will you be covering this on the Health Report?
1: I sure have.
2: Because I think it's reminiscent of COVID and the pandemic. Mm-hmm. And at this stage, the World Health Organization are leading the public health response, but they've also said that the risk to the wider public remains low at this time and there's no cause for concern or travel restrictions. They have said that, the World Health Organization.
1: Okay.
2: I think what my brain immediately went to, Bill, is how did this even get onto the cruise ship?
1: Yeah.
2: And local authorities in Argentina have suggested that it's because this couple went bird watching in Argentina, have contracted it and then brought it onto the boat.
1: Mm.
2: And one of the couple has very tragically died. But, you know, I think this is a really unique entity. We've got a rare virus in very close confines.
1: Mm-hmm.
2: And there is a very aggressive public health response. So I think this is a tragic situation for those on board. As you said, there's a long incubation period, but I think the risk to the wider public is low.
1: Okay, so I don't need to cancel my trip to Mexico later in the year?
2: No.
1: Great, okay. Good.
2: I didn't even
1: good
2: know you were going. You haven't told me. I'd like to come.
1: I'm letting you know.
2: On ABC Radio National, you're with the Health Report. So it is budget week. Everyone's talking about it, Bill.
1: Mm-hmm.
2: And we've just heard that the federal government are going to permanently embed these Medicare urgent care clinics into the health system.
1: Mm-hmm.
2: And they've committed to investing $1.8 billion over 5 years, mm-hmm. which is a lot of money. And I think people will know these clinics because they're the free bulk billing walk-in clinics that can you can see instead of an emergency department, ideally, for yeah. kind of low triage health problems. The question is there evidence that they actually work? And we are joined now by the Minister for Health, Mark Butler. Thank you for joining us.
3: My pleasure.
2: I guess the question is, though, Minister, you're investing a lot of money into these urgent care clinics, and this is all before the final report is coming out on their evaluation on how effective they are. Are we jumping the gun a bit here?
3: I don't think we are. The interim evaluations have demonstrated, I think, beyond any question that this model is an important addition to an otherwise terrific healthcare system that we have here. From the time that I announced this model a little over 4 years ago and the lead into the 2022 election, I've said this is in ways a missing piece of the jigsaw puzzle for Australia. It's a very common model in most other countries we compare ourselves to, long established in New Zealand, pretty prominent in the US, the UK, most European countries. So I think the interim evaluation demonstrates this is a really important addition to our healthcare system. I think what ongoing evaluations will show is some ideas about how we can tweak the model rather than whether or not we should have it.
2: I'm going to declare my conflict, Mark, which is that I am a practicing GP, so I am slightly conflicted here. But I think some people would argue that there is a real opportunity here to actually invest in primary care or general practice, which actually already delivers a lot of the care that urgent care clinics do. What's your response to that?
3: Well, my response to that is I see this very much as part of primary care. I very deliberately designed this model to build out of general practice. You know, I remember being a junior health minister 15 years ago when we were rolling out GP super clinics. And one of the criticisms we had from the general practice community there was that we were building effectively taxpayer-funded clinics to compete with existing practices in particular communities. So a big part of that lesson for me meant that what we've done in communities is gone out to existing general practices and said, do you want to take your practice to a new level? We'll provide you some additional funding. Obviously, you'll be able to continue to bill Medicare. And that's the way we've done it. 135, seem to be 137 established general practices have said, we want to take our practice to a new level. I don't see this in any ways disconnected from primary care. It's been very, very successful.
2: Well, there is a slight issue with continuity of care, this potential that you're seeing different clinicians which can really impact care. What's the solution to that? Because I know there's the suggestion of potentially national standards of care that are being introduced, perhaps run by the Royal Australian College of GPs, but is there a plan to actually address continuity specifically?
3: Yeah, I very much want to see much better performance on continuity than those early evaluations show. I mean, you've got to remember this is still not really even 3 years old, this model. And over time, I think you'll see improvements in this area alongside the improvements we're making to our digital health system, including My Health Record. I want to see really quite seamless continuity between an urgent care clinic. If someone goes there, often that's on the weekend, it's after hours. It's when the general practice that they would usually go to is not available. I want to make sure that there is a quick referral back, that their existing doctor is able to see very clearly what happened at the urgent care clinic and do any follow-up care. I hear all the time a very good connection between an urgent care clinic in a community and the general practice that the patient ordinarily goes to. And I'm hearing more and more strong support for general practices in a community that's serviced by urgent care clinics. The other point I'd make about that question, Priya, is that the alternative for so many of these patients to going to an urgent care clinic is not seeing their usual general practitioner, they tell us. About half of the people who are going through these clinics are saying they otherwise would have gone to a hospital emergency department. So that really is often the comparator we should be looking at.
2: I agree that the intention is to reduce the burden on ED presentations, which I see the intention of it, and I think a lot of people do.
3: Well, it's an intention. It's not the whole intention. It's certainly an important part of the reasoning, though.
2: I just wonder, though, because the same interim report that we keep mentioning has shown that the cost of a presentation at an urgent care clinic is $246.50. That's per presentation. Whereas if someone came and saw me in the clinic for the same thing, a finger fracture or a low triage problem that they can see me for instead of the emergency department, if I spend less than 20 minutes with them, the government, the federal government or the taxpayer contributes around $42 to the consult. It's a very big discrepancy in price. Isn't there an argument for investing in primary care instead and really incentivising GPs to open their clinic doors after hours, provide the urgent care that they're trained to deliver, as opposed to doing this really costly investment and a separate entity entirely?
3: Well, the problem with that comparison, Priya, first of all, is that these consults are bulk billed. So $42 is not a bulk billed consult, as you know. The other problem with the comparison, as I said, is that so many of these patients say that they otherwise would have gone to a hospital ED. You know, about a third of these consultations, 30% of the consultations at urgent care clinics are happening on the weekend. Another 25% or so are happening after hours when most practices are not open. So really, I think some of these comparisons that this is just standard general practice work, which is generally open during the day, Monday to Friday, there's some exceptions to that, obviously, are just not the proper comparisons, I don't think.
1: Minister, I was interested in the $1.8 billion figure. How was that calculated?
3: Well, it was calculated on the operating cost and our assumptions around Medicare billing in those practices, in those clinics. That's a process that you know, is a pretty standard process for our budget preparation in a portfolio that is many, many, many hundreds of billions of dollars over the course of the 5 years we've talked about.
1: The Medical Research Future Fund, are there any plans to lift the cap from $650 million to the $1 billion disbursement per year?
3: Well, budget hasn't been delivered yet, so I'm not in a position to comment on anything other than the announcements that have already been made before budget.
1: Minister for Health, Mark Butler.
2: On ABC Radio National, you're with the Health Report.
1: Priya, would you consider yourself chronically online?
2: Oh, chronically. Well, I do find social media addictive. I'm going to acknowledge that. And so I do have to consciously put it away.
1: Mm.
2: Yes. Chronically online, no.
1: Okay. So your concerted effort to not be so chronically online.
2: Yes.
1: I'm much the same because I feel like I get served up the same things over and over and over again by the algorithm. And one of those things is Fitspo, Fitspiration.
2: Yes.
1: It thinks I love it. I don't. But, you know, I'm sort of sick of seeing people showing how they lost a bunch of weight and gained this, you know, ripping, muscly bod. And there's always slogans like, strong as the new skinny.
2: Yeah.
1: Is there a dark side to all this Fitspo content?
2: I think yes. As a clinician, I certainly see the dark side. But there's someone who's actually looked into this and researched the topic, Valerie Groost, who's a PhD candidate at Northwestern University and lead author of this paper. And she joins us now. Thanks for coming onto the Health Report, Valerie.
4: Yes, thank you so much for having me. I really appreciate it. Excited to talk to you guys about this topic.
2: What's the deal then, Valerie? Is this Fitspo, Fitspiration content, is it all good, all bad? Is it somewhere in between?
4: Yeah, that's a great question. I think that's, you know, as you guys were mentioning just now, it's such a pressing topic that, you know, has been a conversation since the start of, you know, pro-eating disorder sites online where Fitspiration originally, you know, started becoming part of mainstream and then, you know, it came onto social media as we know it today, very aesthetic, glamorized bodies that, you know, not only promote that thin ideal of beauty, but now there's a really intense added layer, as you were mentioning, right? That toned, fit body that people are now striving to achieve. So something that is so interesting about Fitspiration is that it taps into that innate human, you know, desire to not only be part of this atmosphere of body ideals, but then there's an added layer to it with fitness, which, you know, goes at your self-efficacy and, you know, is it within your means to work out that much? Is it within your genetic composition to achieve such a body standard? And I think, you know, through this research that we've done, you know, consistently, we find that there's negative effects associated to exposure, direct exposure to these images.
1: Yeah, you did a deep dive, a meta-analysis of a whole bunch of studies. Can you just dig into what you found? specifically?
4: So our study finds that exposure to fitspiration content leads to very negative outcomes consistently. So it truly paints this dire picture because it not only affects people's self-esteem, negative affect, even reduces positive affect. It also taps into, you know, increased motivations to diet and to exercise and, you know, overarchingly very negative for your body image. So we see across the board and through this meta-analysis, it allows us to paint a really interesting picture of what this landscape looks like. And again, right, from very brief exposures, I believe on average it was about 10 to 27 images that they were exposed to. So imagine we consume that in about a minute, maybe, right, as we're scrolling through social media.
2: I just wonder, a lot of the content, and you alluded to this before, it sells a bit of a lie, doesn't it? It says if you do this stuff, if you look, if you eat this way, if you move your body in this manner, you'll look like the person in the content. But you've just alluded before to the fact that there are lots of things that impact weight and weight regulation, genetic factors, socioeconomic. There's a lot to this. Is this content really selling a lie? And is it harmful also because it gets people to go to really extreme either restriction in their diet or extreme physical activity to try and reach and meet this body ideal they're being sold?
4: Actually, how fitspiration originated, it was intended, like very explicitly leading people to develop eating disorders and engage in very extreme forms of exercise in order to achieve such standards. But now we see that very deeply ingrained in the imagery itself. So that is the really intense part, especially depending on the circles within social media that this content is circulating, whether the messaging is more explicit or not, and how intense those body portrayals are. And I think the true danger of it, if we want to call it a danger or, you know, preoccupation with engaging with this content, is that it truly taps into something deeply human, right? That desire to improve ourselves. And at its core, it speaks to motivation, aspiration, and that drive to be a better version of who we are. And that's a very powerful emotional hook, right? That's why this content resonates so widely. But what is really interesting, and specifically how this navigates on social media, is that fitspiration doesn't just encourage that self-improvement, right? It's tied to that pursuit of the very specific, often very narrow ideal of what health and success should look like, especially as it taps into, you know, that aspirational lifestyle of, you know, fitness ingrained within your life. So often it does encourage that extreme diet, extreme exercise measures to achieve such ideals, right? Which can feel motivating, and that's, you know, rooted in those appearance standards, but it doesn't truly reflect the picture of well-being.
1: And of course, now we live in an era where you can generate images with AI or change the images that you're creating with AI to create an even more ideal body, which is even more unrealistic because it's not real. So in your meta-analysis, you looked at a whole bunch of studies, and a lot of these studies use self-reported data. How do these negative effects like low self-esteem translate into real-world problems?
4: Yeah, absolutely. So these studies were actually experimental studies. So it was participants being brought into a lab and they were, you know, exposed to these images, whether it was over a period of time or a specific number of images that they were, you know, engaging with and seeing. And what makes this so interesting is that it paints a picture of the immediacy of exposure and engagement with this content. And I think you mentioned that at the start, you know, we usually think that, you know, algorithms are feeding us this kind of content and we're generally just being exposed to this, which is very true, right? But there's a really interesting role of the user, which, you know, is being captured and also, you know, current research we're conducting as a follow-up to this study, exactly what you're mentioning, right? Okay, now we know the effects of this. Where do we go from here?
2: Do we have a sense, Valerie, of who is most impacted negatively by this kind of content? So are people of different ages, ethnic backgrounds, gender backgrounds, is everyone hit the same, or are more people vulnerable than others?
4: Yeah, that's a really important question. And something that was really interesting about this paper is that it draws on data from multiple countries, and the samples themselves, you know, incorporated both men, women, and other key demographic factors. But it's interesting that such factors are reported inconsistently. And because of that, we didn't see clear differences across demographic groups in terms of responses, largely due to those gaps in the data. But it doesn't mean that those differences don't exist, right? And in many ways, it is one of the most important takeaways from this study, that we need more inclusive and diverse research to understand how Fitzpiration impacts different populations as people are maturing and understanding how engaging with this content is impacting their well-being. They take different measures, whether that is, you know, blocking certain types of content, trying to curate their media environments a little bit more. But it takes a long process of self-discovery and self-understanding, which is a really important component of such work.
1: Is there an onus on the platforms themselves to also limit this content?
4: Yeah, so that is really interesting. So now, well, you know, through the evolution of Fitzpiration, it was banned from different platforms that it was on. So when it was really big on websites and blogs, you know, they were being censored because they were promoting people to develop and sustain eating disorders. As they evolved from, you know, the web now more into Tumblr, Pinterest, there were blocks that were put on certain words, either Fitzpiration or some of the quotes, right? Like you mentioned, stronger, you know, nothing tastes as good as skinny feels, things like that were banned. Now on social media, when you even, you know, even if it's Google, if you Google Fitzpiration or if you search on Instagram Fitzpiration, particularly Instagram, if you search Fitzpiration, there's a screen that comes up that says, are you sure that you want to engage with this type of content? Wow. Are you sure you want to watch this? Because research has shown that it has negative effects on your mental health, and it makes you click a button to say, yes, I'm sure I want to see this. And still it limits the kind of, you know, images that it shows you or the type of content that it shows you. And more people are, you know, going away from using the hashtag Fitzpiration into fitness motivation to avoid such limits on visibility. So it's really interesting.
2: It's the same
4: because
2: stuff
4: now
2: packaged
4: we have,
2: differently.
4: Exactly. Yeah. Packaged differently. And now we see it in health ads. We see it to, you know, even promote fitness, promote different brands, products, et cetera. So it's very pervasive in what we're seeing on a daily basis, even if it's not labeled as Fitzpiration.
2: That's Valerie Groost, who is a PhD candidate at Northwestern University.
1: And this is the Health Report on ABC Radio National. Antibiotic-resistant bacteria, big problem in hospitals, not just outside of Australia, but also within Australia. A recent report showed that antimicrobial resistance is on the rise, an extra 25% of reports in 2023 and 2024. So things are not turning around in that space. But, you know, short of coming up with more antibiotics, researchers are also looking at other avenues to control these resistant bacteria. And one promising therapy is called bacteriophage therapy. These are viruses that don't infect human cells, but they infect bacteria and they kill them when they do it. So I popped off to the Alfred Hospital in Melbourne to speak to Fernando Gordillo Altamirano and Anton Peleg. They both work there at VicPhage, which is part of the Alfred Hospital and Monash University. And using bacteriophages, these viruses, to kill bacteria, this is not a new concept.
5: Yeah, this has been a concept that's been around for nearly over 100 years now. And it all started way back in thinking about how people who were around river water and consuming river water were getting better from gastrointestinal infections. And when they started to understand what's in that river water, that's where they identified these small viruses, which later were then called bacteriophage. What has happened, though, is that the discovery of antibiotics, traditional antibiotics, which were very scalable, easy to produce, had great spectrum of activity against a wide range of bacteria, had good shelf life and could be distributed across the world. Once that all happened, the interest in research and development in bacteriophage therapy really went away. But with the advent of now resistance to all of these traditional antibiotics, there's huge interest now in rediscovering how we use phage, how it can be clinically applied, how we can produce it at larger scale, how we can get good broad spectrum activity against a range of bacteria, and really starting to rediscover some of those aspects that maybe we thought we would have done 60, 70, 80 years ago, but it's all happening now.
1: Well, let's talk about the first patient that was treated here at Vic Phage. That was in 2022. Mm-hmm. Why did he come in for phage therapy?
5: He came in to phage therapy because he had a highly resistant bacterial infection that was firstly impacting his lungs. He had a chronic lung condition called cystic fibrosis, and he had recurrent lung infections. Initially, this bacteria was actually quite susceptible to traditional antibiotics, but because of the recurrent infections and the repeated episodes of treatment with antibiotics, it became more and more resistant, and actually even more concerning. Rather than just causing infection in his lungs, it also got into his bloodstream.
1: What was the bacterium that was causing the issue?
6: It is called Bordetella bronchialis. And when Anton first told me, hey, can you maybe find a phage against this bacterium? I had to do a quick Google search about the bacterial species because I hadn't heard of it. It's a very, very obscure pathogen.
1: And so you were tasked with finding a bacteriophage that could infect this fairly uncommon bacterium. How do you go about finding that phage?
6: Well, one of the cool things is that phages are actually everywhere, right? And one of the best reservoirs to hunt for phages is sewage water. And that is because you will find phages where bacteria live. Remember that phages live or prey on bacteria. So we use sewage. And it's literally about, you know, using the bacterial species as sort of like bait to fish for the phage that you need or to hunt for the phage that you need. So that's what I did over and over and over and over again. It in fact took me a few weeks to find a phage that was active against this species. When I first saw evidence of a phage on my plates in the lab, I literally jumped with joy. I was so excited. It was an incredible feeling. And I was only able to find one phage. With phage therapy, it's ideal to actually use a phage cocktail. So two or more phages. But in this one, I was only able to find the one.
1: So once the phage fishing expedition was successful, then how do you administer it?
5: We admit the patient and prepare the patient, do some very important baseline testing of their organ function.

0: really accurate term. There's this metaphor, you know, if we say that antibiotics are like bombs because they indiscriminately will kill all bacteria, well, the pathogens and the quote-unquote good bacteria in the body. Phages are like snipers. They are very, very specific. So they will hunt around the body specifically for the bacteria that they know they can kill. In this case, the Bordetella bronchialis.
1: So your first patient, he underwent the intravenous administration of phage therapy, and the first few days seemed pretty promising. And then what happened?
0: Over the course of the treatment, we were monitoring, you know, what's happening to the infection. Is it going up? Is it going down? And up until day 8, we were really excited. Bacteria that had been living in the patient's blood had disappeared, and there was an almost 80% reduction in the amount of bacteria in the patient's lungs. So we were really, really excited. Things were looking well. We were very hopeful. And then by day 17, I can also clearly remember the day in the lab when I saw that everything had gone back to like day 1. So we had this undulating case in which an initial very hopeful clinical scenario was later replaced by this resurgence of the bacterial infection. At the moment, we turned that disappointment or how baffled I was, but let's understand what is going on here, right?
1: So what did happen?
2: We wanted to understand, we had some certain hypotheses of why might this phage not have worked in this patient. One that comes straight away is bacteria have many mechanisms of resistance against phage. The other idea was, oh, maybe the phage that we were giving, maybe it wasn't stable in our little vials and we were losing its activity over time. So that was another one. And the third one that we thought was maybe the immune system was clearing. So we went back to blood that we took before we started the phage therapy. And we looked to see if our patient had any antibodies against the therapeutic phage we were using before even starting therapy. And what was quite amazing is that we found that there was already moderate levels of antibodies that could neutralize or stop the activity of our phage. But this patient had never seen this phage before. So how did he have antibodies before that were already neutralizing the activity of this phage?
1: Yeah, it doesn't seem possible, does it? But phages have a clever way of hiding their genetic material inside a bacterium's genome, where it sits dormant until the bacterium's under stress, like if there's antibiotics about or something. Then that phage genetic material gets woken up, in a sense, and creates a brand new active phage. That phage busts out of the bacterial cell, where it's exposed to the immune system, which can then make antibodies against that phage.
2: And we found that those antibodies were cross-reactive with our therapeutic phage.
1: So the patient, he unfortunately ended up dying, didn't he?
2: Yeah.
1: What are the clinical implications of the findings from this case?
0: In the protocols for phage therapy, we knew that, you know, it's a good idea to check for antibody production against the phage. However, it was only really recommended that we should check for antibodies during the course of treatment. What our paper and our discovery propose is, hold on a second, we should be checking for antibodies against phage even before we start treatment with phage. And if they come back positive, hey, maybe let's use another phage, maybe that, you know, one that the patient does not have antibodies for.
1: It's still early days. How many patients have you successfully treated since this first patient?
2: So we've treated, I think, like 7 or 8 patients now, roughly. And, you know, it's really challenging because what we're in is what's called a compassionate use salvage therapy program. So the people that I get referred are terribly unwell. They may have no traditional treatment options left, and they're they've got a life-threatening or limb-threatening infection.

0: And so this group have often other medical, whole range of medical problems that are often life-threatening. And it's really not the ideal group that you'd want to test efficacy on for a new treatment like phage. So it's often hard to decipher improvement when they've got multiple problems going on.
1: So at the moment it's compassionate use, kind of like a last chance type therapy. Mm-hmm. Could it ever be used as a frontline treatment, given, you know, the evidence that would be needed to support that?
0: Yeah, I mean, that's exactly where we'd want to use it, is early on frontline treatment. We'd hope that it could be used up front in combination with a traditional antibiotic. But to get to that stage, we do need rigorous randomized clinical trials to actually show that it's an efficacious frontline treatment.
1: That was Dr. Anton Peleg, and you also heard from Dr. Fernando Gordillo Altamirano. They published their study in Nature Medicine, which you can find in the show notes.
2: On ABC Radio National, you're with the Health Report. And we're both going to leave you now with Tegan Taylor and, by the power of technology, Norman Swan.
1: Oh my goodness, he just won't go away.
2: I know.
1: No, stop it. No, I am so suggestible. I need you to stop. I'm so suggestible that looking at the topic for today's What's That Rash, I started yawning without even thinking about it.
3: I'm seriously yawning, actually.
1: It's not preemptive boredom. It's actually fascinating. But we are, of course, talking about why yawning is contagious.
3: Because you're listening to What's That Rash?
1: It's the show where we answer the health questions everyone is asking. And this is a question that was asked at our recent live show at World Science Festival Brisbane.
4: This question's from Claire. What is
3: well,
4: yawning?
3: You can pretend to be Claire now.
4: Sorry. My name's Claire. What is yawning and why is it contagious, even between different species? I'm barely awake after watching a pine marten yawn.
5: We're all yawning because of the pine marten. So I would like for us to do a little bit of research throughout this chat. If you yawn at any point, can you just keep a tally? Just keep a tally of yawns. I will be keeping a tally of my own yawns as well. Even saying the word is making people yawn.
3: I can see them. They're starting. You're trying to stop yourself.
5: I see your yawn, sir. I see your yawn. What is yawning?
3: Are we so boring?
5: Yeah, exactly.
3: So yawn, the actual process is that it's an inhalation followed by a forceful stretching, because they call it mandibular gaping. And then an exhalation, a forceful exhalation. And that is, and the technical term here is plesiomorphic. In other words, it crosses, just like handedness. It crosses species.
5: It crosses species, as we'll get to in a little bit, but obviously as evidenced by the pine marten there. The science of yawning is called chasmology, as in a yawning chasm. And I was like, okay, which came first, the chasm or the yawn? And I'm still not really sure. The word chasm actually comes from the Latin word for yawn and gaping. So I think maybe the yawn came first and then we named like chasms after it. And it comes from the same root as the word for chaos, as in the void, which means yawning is very existential. It's very meta. In fact, it's something that happens to us even before we're born. The baby isn't even born yet. It's already bored of you, Norman.
3: Yeah. I know. What can I do? For those listening, what we were showing there was a video of a baby in the womb, a fetus in
5: the womb. Yawning, because Norman couldn't stop talking about the Mediterranean diet. But and it wasn't just random mouth movements either. So that was part of a study. Well, there has been studies done where they looked and they compared the random kind of mouth movements of babies in the womb and that sort of thing, and that's a real yawn. So why? Why do we yawn?
3: Well, an early theory was that this is a way of increasing the oxygenation of your blood.
5: That's so what I always thought it was.
3: Hold in, out it goes, and you've actually expanded your lungs, and or your carbon dioxide in your blood is getting too high, and when you want to get rid of carbon dioxide, you overbreathe, so you try and ventilate more. And when they've studied this and artificially raised the carbon dioxide in the blood, in the air, for example, you don't yawn more. So it doesn't seem to be related to oxygenation. The weird theory that seems to have lasted is brain cooling.
5: Brain cool. That sounds fake. Brain cooling.
3: So brain cooling. So it looks as though that the process, I know, go with me on this. I'm not sure I believe it either. But they have done research into this, that in some sense, that because you're doing this in the head and because you've got this rapid exhalation, that the brain gets cooled by the process of yawning. And they've cooled the brain and the animals stop yawning. And so if you actually look at animals, the bigger their brain, the longer their yawns, for example.
5: Okay.
3: Mammals have yawn more than birds.
5: So this is what I wanted to ask. How, we know that a pine marten can yawn. We know that humans yawn. It can be contagious in humans. How far back do you reckon yawning goes? Just throw me a species that you don't think yawns. Or not a species, like a...
6: Whales.
5: Whales are mammals. I think whales yawn. Actually, let's go to an aquatic setting. Let's have a look. Fish yawn. This is a vertebrate thing. That's how ancient it is. And it's been passed down to all of us from all the way back there. It's really, really, really old. And I still don't know why. And I don't know about that fish's brain.
3: Brain overheating.
5: Cooling. Does that mean that we yawn less in cold weather than in hot weather?
3: Very good question.
5: I don't know, science. This doesn't feel right to me.
3: No.
5: So, okay.
3: And animals seem to, when they look at animal behaviour and they look at when they yawn, they tend to yawn more when they're tense. You know, you don't want to be anthropomorphic about it. So when they're in a tense situation, when aggression is being expressed, there's yawning in one or other animal.
5: Okay. So why is it contagious then? So if we don't even know what causes it, why is there such a strong relationship between seeing someone else yawn and needing to yawn? I have been holding back yawns ever since we started talking about this.
3: So this is a fascinating area, and what it may be a symptom of is that we tend to mirror other people. We are a social species, and part of this is called the theory of mind. And the theory of mind is about, it's about social cognition, and it's about us recognizing ourselves as self and others as other. And there's a process in the brain called the default mode network.
5: Oh my gosh.
3: Which goes up and down.
5: So I've got my Mediterranean diet bell, as you know. I've got my Pleiotropy xylophone that I never use anymore. I've got my fine particulate air pollution harmonica. I don't use anymore because you stopped talking about it. Now I feel like I need a default mode network.
3: Net thing. Oh, good.
5: Something like that.
3: Or what,
5: because
3: the duck
5: it's
3: thing.
5: Your favourite thing at the moment. You're talking about it constantly.
3: So this
5: but for a recap for people who don't know what it is.
3: So this is the brain. This is the part of the brain that becomes active when you think your brain's resting. So your brain never rests. So parts of your brain go quiet and other parts of your brain become active and they start talking to each other. And it looks as though, thank you for your yawn, there are parts of your brain where when you're looking at somebody or an animal is looking at another animal, there are parts of your brain where the neurons in that part of your brain light up, and they particularly light up when this default mode network is active. And it's part of this empathy and connection and community that I want to be like you, or I want to imitate you, or I want to learn from you. So learning from other people happens in these particular areas of the brain, and they're called mirror neurons, where we look and we act accordingly. And it looks as though yawning, the contagion of yawning is those neurons in our brains where we learn how to be social beings, we learn how to respond to others, we recognize other as other, and we want to be empathic. Those are fired up with yawning and we imitate it.
5: It's funny. So I said, like, so many species yawn. We saw it in fish. We saw it in all sorts of different creatures. Contagious yawning doesn't seem to be as common as spontaneous yawning. So more social species have been observed catching yawns, like chimpanzees, baboons and dogs, but not necessarily a fish. So there's something about the socialness of a species that seems to come into play here.
3: Yeah.
5: It's actually really funny. So there's this guy who's like done all of the yawning research. I like to call him Professor Yawn. His name is actually Andrew Gallup. He's an evolutionary biologist at State University of New York Polytechnic Institute. And he says that when he first, because he's been studying this for years and years, and when he first started studying yawning, he was yawning all the time. So he's like, I was reading literature and writing notes and writing papers and found I was yawning all the time. But over time, I became habituated to the effects. I still yawn contagiously during social interactions, but seeing the stimuli that I use in the lab no longer produces the effect. So you can get like yawning tolerance, I guess?
3: Or yawning boredom?
5: yawning boredom. So to summarise for Claire, why is a yawn contagious?
3: Because we're mirroring other people. And we want to copy you. We want to learn from you. It's part of you being a social being.
5: Well, big yawn and stretch to celebrate that one. Oh, come on, everyone, you can do it. Oh, all right. Well, how many yawns did we get across the room? Can you chuck? How do we do this? If you yawned once during the discussion, once or more during the discussion, chuck your hand up.
3: My God.
5: That's like two-thirds of the room easily. If you yawned more than twice, keep your hand up. Someone put their hand.
3: Almost the same number.
5: Anyone who yawned once or more. So we've got greater than one yawn. Yes. All right. Put your hand down if you only yawned once. Put your hand down if you only yawned twice. Three times. People still got their hands in the air. Four times. Okay. All right. We're kind of tapering off now. We've got a nice little bell curve happening. Five times. Six times. Who's still asleep? Nine yawns. Who can do better than nine? How many yawns? Stop it. 12. Oh, my gosh. 12.
3: God, we got some social beings in this room.
5: I'm sorry, I guess. It feels like an indictment on us, Norman. Did anyone yawn zero times? Well-cooled brains in the house.
3: Okay. We weren't hot enough.
5: Well, as promised, it's mailbag time now. All you have to do is stick your hand in the air. Someone will come around to you with a microphone. We would love to answer your questions live this morning. And when I say we, I mean Norman would love to answer your questions this afternoon. All right, here's the microphone.
6: Norman, I read a study about grip strength and dementia, and I think it's those that have poor grip strength can have increased incidence of dementia. And I became interested in that study and... one of you knew of that study or anything like that? We've got a friend she's Greek, she's 88, her grip strength is amazing and she's bloody sharp as, and there's a life study right there.
3: Yes, it's not just one study, it's multiple studies showing, and so people use grip strength, they use it now actually as a proxy for measuring your risk of dementia or your risk of frailty, probably more than your risk of dementia. And it's still out for debate as to... So does that mean then you don't need to go and exercise and you just exercise your grip strength? And there's no evidence that just exercising your forearm, it'd be great if you could, changes something in your brain. It's a proxy for your general fitness and well-being, almost certainly. Now, people argue about this. There are people who think... And not mad people, people who research this area, they think there is something about grip strength itself. But it's just hard. It doesn't make sense, really. I mean, I suppose pickle juice at the back of your throat doesn't make sense either. But it's a proxy for your general risk of general frailty and your general physical and muscle well-being. That if you've got good strong muscles in your forearm, it's likely you've got good strong muscles elsewhere. And and if it means that you go off and do chin-ups at the gym when you're 85 years old, good on you.
5: Well, we are fresh out of time. Thank you all so much for coming along today. It has been an absolute delight.
7: So we had even more responses to our right versus left-handedness episode that we just have to share. Alex says, I was born left-handed in 1946 in South India. Had I grown up in the South, I probably would have remained left-handed because South Indians were pretty relaxed about these things. But as my dad was in the Air Force, he was transferred all over the country and most of his postings during my early childhood were in North India, where left-handedness was frowned upon. Alex says, I was often beaten at school, although by those who looked after me as a small child, I was forced to become a right-handed writer. However, I do everything else with my left hand, combing my hair, brushing my teeth, using tools. I'm also left-handed at sports. I bat left-handed at cricket and I kick balls with my left foot.
3: And then Mandy has written in on this.
7: So Mandy, so I did some etymology in our left-handed, right-handed chat on a previous WhatsApp rash. Anyway, Mandy is giving us a Russian vocabulary lesson and watch me mispronounce these words. Mandy says in Russian, it is pravi and levi. Pravi is part of a big family. Pravo is a right. Pravda is truth.
3: Named after your famous newspaper in the Soviet Union.
7: Ah, okay. And pravilny is correct. So these are all right. And then in levi, if you do or obtain anything Now, Yevo, on the left, it is definitely dodgy. So the bias persists.
8: So Paul writes, it reminded, our discussion reminded him of his first day as a dental student at the university, when one of the lecturers asked the left-handers to present their hand, and there were 7 out of 50. And then he proceeded to tell them to consider picking up the dental handpiece with their right hand and resist the urge to use their left hand right from the start, because the dental world is generally right-handed. Dental chairs are designed for right-handed dentists, and dental assistants are trained to sit on the left side of the chair. Of the 7, only 3 were successful in changing to the right, and 4 couldn't, so remained left-handed dentists. Interesting. A bit unfair for the lefties.
7: I've never thought about that. Of course, dental chairs are very, you're really forced to use one hand. And some dental surgeries, the way they're set up, you can't really access the other side of the chair even if you wanted to. It's a rough world out there for us left-handed, Norman.
8: It is. Well, a rough world for these patients of left-handed dentists. I'm going to take a closer look next time. And next time is next week. See you then.
7: See you then.
9: That was the Health Report from Australia's Radio National. After the news, it's ideas. I'm Saroja Coelho, and this is CBC Radio 1.
10: 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Go inside one of the world's most bizarre and unsettling stories in reality TV. Before there was Meghan, Fox duped a group of unsuspecting young women into believing they were dating the Prince Harry.
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12: 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From coast to coast, Canada's first professional women's soccer league is bringing the heat. 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
13: From CBC News, the world is sour. I'm Neil Kumar. U.S. President Donald Trump and Chinese President Xi Jinping are holding their final talks in Beijing today. As Trump wraps up his trip, he says that his visit has been a good one and that a lot of progress has been made with the Chinese president.
14: This has been an incredible visit. I think a lot of good has come of it. We've made some fantastic trade deals, great for both countries. He's a man I respect greatly. Become really a friend. We've known each other now 11 years, almost 12 years. It's a long time. And we've settled a lot of different problems that other people wouldn't have been able to settle.
13: President Trump says they are both in agreement when it comes to Iran not having a nuclear weapon and reopening the Strait of Hormuz. Trump joined Xi for lunch today and will leave Beijing in the early afternoon. Canada normally sees relatively low rates of hepatitis A, but Manitoba is fighting an outbreak that in the last year has seen more than 600 cases, 130 hospitalizations, and 3 deaths. It now has doctors raising the alarm and First Nations leaders calling for help. Karen Pauls has more.
15: They're nauseous, they're vomiting.
16: Dr. Kieran Ginger is regularly treating cases of hepatitis A at Winnipeg's inner city teaching hospital. The infectious liver disease is spreading among vulnerable populations, including people experiencing homelessness, people who share needles, and crowded households.
17: Most of our homes don't have plumbing.
16: Alex McDougall is a grand chief who represents 4 northern Manitoba communities which have declared states of emergency because of an outbreak there. The province has expanded eligibility for free hepatitis A vaccines to people 6 months and older. But Dr. Carol Kerbis, Manitoba's Medical Officer of Health and Communicable Diseases, says Hep A is hard to control.
18: You can be spreading the virus before you're even aware that you're sick.
16: Back at the hospital, Dr. Ginger thinks the province should declare a public health emergency like it did for HIV last week. Karen Pauls, CBC News, Winnipeg.
13: Canada's biggest white nationalist group is coordinating with fascist fight clubs in the U.S. CBC News has learned Second Sons Canada met with the founder of the Global Active Club movement in Texas. Christian Poslang has this exclusive report from CBC's Visual Investigations Unit.
19: Despite the blurring, I knew it was Rondo right away.
20: Journalist Michael Colborne has been following Robert Rondo for years. And he says it's Rondo, the founder of the global white supremacist Active Club movement, in a blurred photo with two members of Second Sons Canada, a major white nationalist group in this country. Second Sons members traveled to the U.S. in late March, meeting there with several other fascist fight clubs that train in combat sports.
21: I think it's very significant that we're seeing Canadians travel across the border.
20: Stephen Ray, a digital research manager with the think tank Institute for Strategic Dialogue, says this kind of travel is becoming more organized. And the involvement of Canadian groups is a sign that the movement is global.
21: The white supremacist groups in Canada are not operating within geographical silos.
20: Second Sons Canada has grown rapidly since 2024, with chapters across the country. Christian Poslang, CBC News, Toronto.
13: And you can find the Visual Investigation Team's full report on our website at cbc.ca/news. In the Stanley Cup playoffs, the Montreal Canadiens have now taken a 3-2 series lead against the Buffalo Sabres following a 6-3 win. Game 6 will take place on Saturday at 8 p.m. Eastern Time. And in the PWHL...
22: Just 2.5 minutes into overtime, it's all over. Montreal steals it. Abby Rock in overtime, her second of the game. 3-2, the final. One down, two to go for the Montreal Victoire.
13: The Montreal Victoire beat the Ottawa Charge 3-2 in Game 1 of the Walter Cup Final. Game 2 will take place on Saturday afternoon in Montreal. And that is The World This Hour. Remember, you can listen to us wherever you get your podcasts. 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

0: Okay, the first celebrity I remember liking was Charles Chaplin. And the reason was he made me laugh and he moved like a dancer.
1: Welcome to Ideas. I'm Nala Ayed. Think back. Who was the very first star to catch your attention?
2: The person who created Pokemon?
3: Pikachu!
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5: Serena Williams, Kobe Bryant, Usain Bolt.
6: Hannah Montana / Miley Cyrus.
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1: The answer depends on your age and location, of course, and whether you grew up with stage and screen or YouTube and TikTok.
6: The first celebrity that I got into was probably Lily Singh, probably because she is both a brown woman and from Toronto, someone who's like myself in the influencer space.
1: Young or older, it may surprise you to know that no matter how far back your celebrity memories go, they don't extend all the way back.
7: It's an ancient proposition. You know, in Greece and Rome, there were athletes and playwrights who won competitions. Their statues were put up in every small town on every island, and people knew their names and they talked about them and they knew who they were.
1: On this episode, the centuries-old roots of celebrity.
8: The most important relationship is the one between the celebrity and the public. You cannot have a celebrity without people who are interested in them. It doesn't exist.
1: Finding the parallels between past and present and the qualities that have made celebrity endure.
7: Suetonius writes a book about the 12 Caesars about 2,000 years ago. And what is he talking about? Sex scandals. Why did this divorce happen? Let's peek behind the curtain of these venerable rulers and look at what's really going on. It's a very old impulse.
1: While celebrity seems trivial, a mere distraction, we live in an era where attention equals clout. From Trump to Zelensky, celebrities can become world leaders.
8: So we can think what we want about the nature of celebrity, but it's important. It's extremely powerful in our lives. And I don't think we can ignore it, really.
1: Ideas producer Lisa Godfrey takes this look into the origins of celebrity.
9: That is the sound of fandom. People gathering in a New York alley, waiting for a green-haired pop star coming out of a talk show appearance. It's Billie Eilish, and some are shouting in excitement as she stops to chat and give hugs.
10: Billie's been here since 4 a.m., please.
9: Others are booing because she's not signing autographs. Who does she think she is? This scene from 2019 might just encapsulate what makes celebrity celebrity.
8: In my view, a celebrity is someone who gives her or his public an opportunity to feel strong emotions. While fame is an important quality, it's about the connection to the celebrity that the audience feels, whether it's followers, fans of the celebrity, or even people who hate the celebrity. The celebrity gives us a chance to feel strong things. Hi, my name is Irina Dumitrescu. I'm a professor of medieval English literature at the University of Bonn.
9: And co-host of the unexpectedly juicy podcast, Encounters with Medieval Women.
8: I'm fascinated by medieval divas.
9: That's an unexpected phrase because when we think of celebrity culture, we're thinking of something, what, a century old at most, but...
8: Because I think the intimacy is so important. That relationship between the person who is viewing, spectating, watching, commenting, adoring, criticizing, and the celebrity. I think we can find the history for that earlier. And the most obvious place to find it is in the cult of saints, which starts in late antiquity and develops over the Middle Ages to be quite powerful. Saints were, like today's stars, both very far away, celestial beings, a little bit divine and out of reach. And at the same time, people with whom one could have a direct and intimate connection.
9: Oh, like that nice Taylor Swift. So relatable.
3: So I got a new cat.
11: Yeah.
9: Or is she?
12: If you had a superpower, what would it be?
3: Healing people.
8: You know, you have people who have their patron saints or might pray to a certain saint in a particular moment in their life. You know, say you pray to Margaret when you're pregnant for special protection. You have people who travel to see the relics of saints, the way today people will travel to visit Graceland or to see a dress that belonged to Princess Diana. So this sense of connecting to something that's higher than us and yet still accessible, yet still somehow touchable and human, that was already there in the cult of saints. And I think modern celebrity essentially just builds on top of that. It's the same urges that are being satisfied by different people.
9: Our definition of celebrity is pretty broad and quite democratic. Are you a cheerful guy living in the Yukon who likes to make Bhangra dance videos? You're in. Along with that Instagram model with the giant eyebrows who teaches us how to apply concealer.
8: More people can aspire to celebrity today.
9: But it must have been different in medieval times. The bar to become a saint is pretty high.
8: You know, you do have ordinary people like Marjorie Kemp who is trying to be like a saint in her own time. So it's not unheard of that somebody would try to become well-known as an extraordinary person, a semi-divine person even in her own time. Marjorie does that. She has these conversations with God and God tells her, I will make you famous. You know, he basically promises her she will be able to act like a saint.
9: Quite the manager.
8: But Marjorie is extraordinary in her time. A middle-class woman who lived in England in the 14th and 15th centuries. And after a traumatic childbirth and postpartum disorder, she started having visions from God. And this led her on a path of notoriety, really, because there were many people who did not believe that she was having these visions. She would weep dramatically and dress in white and not eat meat and went on many pilgrimages and so on.
9: Unscripted TV didn't exist back then, but if it did, this one might have got an audition.
8: Most important for our topic, she would talk about herself all of the time and the visions she was having. She tried to sort of spread the word about her holiness in every way she could, mostly to the annoyance of the people around her. Some believed her and some actually, you know, went to her for comfort. So she's this interesting figure of someone who is an ordinary woman. She doesn't succeed in becoming a saint, but certainly some scholars now believe she was trying for sainthood. She was modeling herself on recent historical saints like Saint Brigid. She was modeling herself on Saint Mary Magdalene. She was trying to have a close relationship with the Virgin Mary in these visions that she was having. But she fails in becoming a proper saint. So she's someone who becomes notorious in her own time and famous in her own time, but nothing beyond that.
9: But at least she avoids having her story turned into a 1973 movie musical with a 42% rating on Rotten Tomatoes.
13: And in his innocence, he made a world where only truth was sacred.
9: Poor St. Francis of Assisi.
14: Brother Sun and Sister Moon, I seldom see.
9: We know how we know about saints like St. Francis, but how did word spread in the Middle Ages, a time not associated with a 24/7 media cycle or lightning-fast 5G networks?
8: But this is the funny thing. We tend to feel like fame travels very fast today, and we talk about technology as being responsible for this. But the funny thing is, people have always felt that fame traveled very fast, even when it was just through people talking to each other or people writing letters or people spreading the news in various ways. Virgil in the Aeneid has this description at one point of the monster Fama. And Fama in Latin can mean both fame and rumor. And this monster essentially flies at night. There's a sense of incredible swiftness to fame. And I find this in all kinds of texts from the ancient and medieval period, this sensation that fame moves so fast. But they're talking about people gossiping. That's really how it worked. So even in the 14th century, Geoffrey Chaucer, the great poet of English literature, has a poem called The House of Fame. And in that, it's through trumpets. Trumpets blare out from the House of Fame and spread people's reputation all over the world. faster than anyone can do anything about it. So even though they didn't have the technology we do, they still had this feeling of rumor traveling quickly, and with it, reputations being built up or being torn down in what felt like a flash.
9: Overnight success and cancel culture, 14th century style.
8: Actually, when you look at people writing about fame in the Middle Ages, they have a much more critical perspective on it. When Chaucer reaches the House of Fame in the third book of that poem, he actually gets to see fame sitting and judging on people's reputations. And these groups of people come up, some are evil, some are good, some are nothing at all. And they ask for different kinds of fame. Some want good fame, some want bad fame, some want to be forgotten altogether. And she sometimes gives them what they want, and she sometimes doesn't give them what they want at all. Sometimes good people get a bad reputation and bad people get a good reputation. Some people who just want to be private are remembered forever and others are forgotten. And the point is that fame is fickle. There's no logic to it. And Chaucer knew this, and I think his audience would have known this. How you're perceived in the public sphere, how you're perceived by history has really nothing to do with how you actually were when you were alive.
9: Since we live longer now, there's a chance that your reputation can be positively revised while you're still alive. Take the recent change of heart around Britney Spears.
8: Giovanni Boccaccio is known today for the Decameron, but he also wrote a text about famous women, or he actually wrote one on famous men and one on famous women. And the famous women are a real mix. Some are goddesses, some are heroic women, noble women who are admirable, and some are quite bad. And he says at the beginning, I've mixed them up because we can learn from both examples. But you also have cases like the ancient queen Semiramis, who's great on the battlefield. She fights like a man, but then she has an incestuous relationship.
9: I guess medieval celebs didn't have crisis management teams on call, or did they?
8: He has a story about a woman who's a prostitute and entertainer. And when she dies, she leaves behind money for games to be celebrated in Rome with lots of lewd, lascivious behavior and so on. And the Romans love these games, but eventually they clean them up and they decide to turn her into a goddess. And she basically goes down in history as a goddess. But she started out as a kind of woman of the stage with everything that meant at the time. So it's a perfect celebrity situation.
9: Some celebrities today make grittiness part of their brand. Former exotic dancer turned rapper Cardi B. Former exotic dancer turned actor Channing Tatum. And all those lovable guys with super scary criminal pasts. That tension can all be a part of celebrity charisma.
8: Already, Boccaccio was playing with the fact that illustrious people, famous people, are never that easy to categorize. Fame isn't just about good deeds or noble achievements. It's always kind of a mix. And some of his characters actually can change their reputation through canny marketing, brand management. So I think people knew about this even back then because they were thinking about fame and reputation so intensely. And human nature hasn't changed in this respect, right? Rumors aren't always accurate. Tradition isn't always accurate. And they understood this, that you could become very famous and admired on nothing at all.
9: Worse, some become well-known through terrible antisocial acts. Chaucer mentions
8: the 4th century arsonist named Herostratus, who burned down the temple of Artemis simply to become famous. You know, reminds me always of John Lennon's murderer, this idea that someone would want fame so badly they would do something horrible to attain it.
11: He says he regrets causing so many people so much pain and has since found Jesus. Quote, that bright light of fame, of infamy, notoriety was there. I couldn't resist it.
8: So I think there is this sense in the Middle Ages that this is one thing to which people can resort, particularly horrible people, can try to become famous simply by being destructive on an epic scale.
9: Some celebrities now speak about the trade-offs of fame, the threats and dangers, for sure, but also the loss of self and privacy.
15: Once I cross that property line, I'm not free anymore. As soon as I go out into the world, I belong in a way to everyone else.
9: Lady Gaga might resonate with the memoir of Peter Abelard.
8: He talks about being famous in Paris, in 12th century Paris. And he is not just famous for being an intellectual, he's also famous because he's a great composer of love songs. So he's kind of a rock star intellectual bad boy of his time. All the women are in love with him.
9: The 12th century scholar whose age-inappropriate affair with his brilliant student Eloise led to big trouble and a timeless collection of passionate love letters.
8: And he falls in love with Eloise because she's famous for her learning. It's Brangelina's, these two famous figures who essentially fall for each other. And when Abelard famously is castrated by Eloise's family members, his greatest suffering is not the physical injury. It's the shame. It's the fact that the whole city has come to watch him suffer and be mutilated. So attracting crowds, attracting attention, being very interested in the management of their reputation, having a sense that their reputation has a power all of its own, that their image has developed into something that's beyond their capacity to control or to manipulate.
9: Which again, echoes with our own time.
8: I have been very carefully, for research reasons, watching Keeping Up with the Kardashians from the first season. I'm somewhere around season 10. And you can see them becoming more famous and coming into the power of their fame. Not in the sense that they have more power, but they are also controlled by their fame. And they can sometimes see the fame destroying them or hurting them, and yet they cannot escape it because fame is what they have.
9: Be careful what you wish for, then as now. Some stumble into celebrity. Others seek it out. They crave the power it confers.
8: Eleanor Aquitaine was the queen of France and then of England. She is sometimes... I wrote a piece about Eleanor Aquitaine and how she resembles Kris Jenner.
16: Please tell us about that.
8: Eleanor Aquitaine was a high-born and powerfully born and well-educated woman who was the queen of France and queen of England. And the mother of two kings of England. She placed her daughters in all brilliant marriages around the continent. She's sometimes considered to have been responsible for the rise of courtly love through her patronage of troubadours. That's a little bit debated, but she certainly seems to have been culturally very active and politically active. And she reminds me a great deal of Kris Jenner, because she's also one of these people who really used her children as pawns in her attempt to gain and consolidate power in very pointed ways. I think this is one of the reasons Kris Jenner is so disturbing to people today. She operates like a medieval queen.
17: What inspired you to become a momager?
16: Well, I think it just evolved from when we started filming the show. And things happened really fast. And
18: you are the executive producer of the show, but they give you $150 million, and it's up to you to dole out who gets what. Is that right?
16: Well, not exactly. No, I think it's kind of a group decision, and I'm lucky if I get paid.
8: Well, you know, she had lived in the 12th century or 13th century. She would have been fine. And Eleanor of Aquitaine founded churches, really did everything that a powerful queen would do. Kris Jenner has also helped found the church, by the way. So there's a sense of an extremely powerful, influential, meddlesome woman who is both admired and hated in and after her time.
9: So the celebrity of the 12th century can be as complicated and colorful and flawed as those of our own time. So who gets Irina Dumitrescu's vote as the quintessential medieval celeb?
8: I think it's Joan of Arc. To me, Joan of Arc seems like a perfect diva figure. And I think that's why Joan of Arc has had such a long history, why people keep going back to her. She's become a national symbol for France. She's a great subject for film. And partly it was her youth, the fact that she was female, the fact that she was transgressive, she dressed in men's clothes. That's often the sense of transgressing against social norms is something that we find among celebrities like Sarah Bernhardt, you know, the 19th century actress. This is very typical for them. Madonna, right? Joan had conversations with saints. She had a divine connection. She was sometimes considered to have been a witch.
19: We must be absolutely certain that she is not an instrument of the devil.
20: The girl is crazy.
21: We are, of course, enormously grateful for your past efforts. But now your task is done.
19: I want that girl burned.
8: And I think Joan is one of these interesting figures who draws so much hatred and admiration And to me, that's really the mark of many celebrities. It's that people feel strongly about her one way or another, but it's hard not to have any kind of feeling about her. And of course, she's martyred, which is also useful for developing that kind of long-lasting legend. And, you know, we know that from the 20th century, the great stars of the 20th century, like Marilyn Monroe or James Dean, whose early deaths fixed them in our popular imagination.
11: Still, there are differences.
8: Modern celebrity is much more pervasive. I think we now live in a time where the sheer quantity of celebrity at every level, icons, stars, reality show personalities, Instagram influencers, what have you. We have so many different levels of people who are prominent or trying to be prominent and jostling for our attention that there's little space outside of them. So I think that's really the big difference. It's the amount. And the technology does really make a difference then.
11: And who wins when it comes to quintessential celebrity of the 21st century?
8: It has to be Kim Kardashian, because Kim Kardashian is only celebrity. She's like the pure essence of celebrity. I think she's a very uncharismatic person, which is interesting. She doesn't have that kind of magnetism that the great stars of 20th century cinema have, or even some stars today or some singers today have. Beyonce, I think, is charismatic. Kim Kardashian is not. It's not just about the talent. Kim has nothing but that pure celebrity. She chased fame and she got fame. And what's interesting is she's been able to turn fame into other kinds of power as well.
11: More than just the clout to sell products, including yourself, to 316 million Instagram followers.
8: When I was teaching a course on celebrity to my students were very skeptical about the idea of celebrity. I think rightly so. But at one point I said to them, look, right now, this was during the Trump presidency, there's a man who holds the nuclear codes, who could destroy life on this planet, and who is in that position because of his celebrity. And we're talking about Kim Kardashian, and she can seem like a very shallow person, but she has the ear of that person, the person who holds the nuclear codes, who can allow people to go free from prison. She can get an audience anytime she wants with him because of her celebrity.
0: Today, in the sixth act of executive clemency of his administration, President Trump commuted her sentence. It came after Kim Kardashian West lobbied the president on her behalf, and as in many...
20: Well, I was on set of a photo shoot, and once I got the call from the president on my cell phone, and I knew it was happening, and it was 100% happening, like, hearing her scream...
22: It's all right. I understand. It's emotional.
20: People understand. I think people might think, like, oh, Kim went to the White House, had this conversation... Daily phone calls with the White House.
8: We can think what we want about the nature of celebrity, but it's important. It's extremely powerful in our lives. And I don't think we can ignore it, really.
23: Irina Dimitrescu is co-host of the podcast Lives of Medieval Women and is a professor of medieval English at the University of Bonn. 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I'm Nala Ayed. If you happen to live in a place where movies and TV shows get made, you might just run into the occasional well-known person. Ideas producer Lisa Godfrey remembers the first time it happened to her.
11: Yeah, so I worked in a bookstore during university in downtown Toronto on a main street. And one day this man came in, white guy, brown hair, average height. He looked around. He came up to the cash eventually with like a coffee table book about cars, I remember. And he seemed American to me because he was looking through his wallet. And he couldn't figure out the bills. So we helped him and he paid and he left. And my colleague turned to me and said, oh my God, do you know who that was?
24: Ladies and gentlemen, Tom Cruise!
11: It was Tom Cruise.
9: And I didn't recognize him at all because he didn't have a bodyguard. He wasn't wearing that, hey, don't look at me, I'm a celebrity kind of outfit with the ball cap and the sunglasses and all that, which just makes you look at people harder. Anyway, he just looked like an average guy. He looked like a regular human being.
23: That's probably because Tom Cruise is human. Rich, eccentric, and Oscar-nominated, true, but flesh and blood. So what makes him a starry other to millions around the world? A source of fascination and strong emotions from adoration to anger. It's not just the effects of the modern entertainment business. Throughout the centuries, scholars tell us, people have been enthralled to the famous. This next part of the episode, Origins of Celebrity, explores why.
2: You want answers? I think I'm entitled.
4: You want answers?
2: I want the truth! You can't handle the truth!
9: Tom Cruise was one of my first star sightings, and maybe the biggest, but I've seen my share of in-person celebrities since. Some really do glow with exceptional beauty. Others have extraordinary skills or talents. Some have charisma. But in person, without designer clothes and a roaring crowd around them, they often kind of shrink down to street level. They're just a version of us. It's almost as if they need to be mediated in some way to have their celebrity superpowers activated.
7: Celebrity is often thought of as a product. Oh, here's a celebrity. But really, celebrity is a process. I'm Sharon Marcus. I'm a professor of English and comparative literature at Columbia University. And I'm the author of The Drama of Celebrity, published by Princeton University Press in 2019.
9: She sees a shifting, complex exchange at work around the creation of celebrity, a kind of triangle between the person, the public, and the media. Take the case of the People's Princess.
7: The royal family, apart from Princess Diana, was known for trying to maintain as much privacy and dignity as possible. One of the reasons Diana was controversial as a royal, and by all accounts a bit pesky within the royal family, is that she had a very different relationship to the public and to the media. She had a real feel for the public. According to Tina Brown in her really excellent biography of Princess Diana, it was partly because Princess Diana was an avid reader of tabloids herself, that she understood how to present herself to the tabloids and reach the public that read the tabloids. She, although obviously much, you know, wealthier and more privileged than the majority of Britons, understood them and shared their interests. She didn't really see herself as that set apart from them. She had that ability, much remarked on, to reach people emotionally. She had a really good sense of playing to the camera, of creating drama.
5: What evidence did you have that their relationship was continuing even though you were married?
6: A woman's instinct is a very good one.
5: Do you think Mrs. Parker Bowles was a factor in the breakdown of your marriage?
6: Well, there were three of us in this marriage, so it was a bit crowded.
7: Even after she died, you could see in the response to her death how the public is very much a driver of celebrity, even in an age where the media has a really strong role. This is before social media, before Twitter. You know, we have newspapers doing the job of the press, which is to decide what is and isn't news, but they can't ignore it. When hundreds of thousands of people descend on London.
24: I thought it was just going to be quiet sobs and quiet, being English. I thought that's what we do, isn't it? We don't show emotion. But then you hit the crowd, and that's what I will never forget about the whole thing.
25: You heard that huge scream. Diana, we love you. It cut right through all of us.
7: You could really see in the story of Princess Diana different moments of celebrity colliding, but what you also see is how there's always a tussle and collaboration and competition between the celebrity, the public, and the media. And of course, celebrities might be competing and collaborating with each other, which is what was happening within the royal family.
1: And so to see Harry and Meghan really suffer at the hands of some of that, you know, with the stories that were leaked to the press, with the games that went on behind the scenes.
3: During the sit-down, Meghan also paid tribute to her late mother-in-law by wearing her diamond tennis bracelet.
4: What do you think your mom would say about this stepping back, this decision to step back?
7: So it's a very complicated dynamic, but in some ways it's also, I think, reducible to these three points: celebrities, public, and media. They all have power. None has complete power. So it's in their interactions with each other that celebrity emerges, and you never know what's going to happen. I think that's part of the reason people are so fascinated. We don't know who will become a star, stay a star, what will happen to their reputations, how people will deal with a revelation that comes out. And it's that unpredictability, that suspense, and the sense that we contribute to the story ourselves by our own actions that keeps many people riveted to the whole spectacle of celebrity.
3: Sharon Marcus defines celebrity as
7: people who are known in their lifetimes to more people than can possibly know one another.
3: So in past centuries, including her specialty, the 19th, celebrity encompassed more than just artists and entertainers.
7: I have some books on my shelf, really beautiful leather-bound volumes, heavy with great illustrations that have titles like Celebrities of Our Time. And the figures in them are inventors like Thomas Edison, scientists like Louis Pasteur, generals like Wellington and Napoleon and Ulysses S. Grant, monarchs, aristocrats. They are authors like Victor Hugo, Charles Dickens, Mark Twain. In the 19th century, the majority of people referred to as celebrities were male figures, often people you would read about in the military or political section of the newspaper. And sometimes the word referred to lasting, durable fame, people who had done great deeds and that would make them live on in history. And sometimes the word referred to flashes in the pan, minor figures, people known for scandal rather than for something laudable. The word had a very broad, capacious meaning in the 19th century. And I would say it still does. It's a vexed word.
3: A vexed word, but a long-standing concept.
7: Pretty much as old as complex human societies and any technology for representing people. So rulers in

0: an ancient proposition. You know, in Greece and Rome, there were athletes and playwrights who won competitions. Their statues were put up in every small town on every island, and people knew their names and they talked about them and they knew who they were. Now we tend to think of these societies as too highbrow to be concerned about these things, but it's really not the case at all. Suetonius writes a book about the 12 Caesars about 2,000 years ago. And what is he talking about? Sex scandals. Who was sleeping with whom? Why did this divorce happen? Which family member poisoned another? Let's peek behind the curtain of these venerable rulers and look at what's really going on. It's a very old impulse to raise people above others and then to try to bring them down to our level.
1: Celebrity culture of the past really entered a new phase with the industrial era, the age of mechanical reproduction.
0: All of a sudden, everything had speeded up. So what did this? Electricity, obviously, photography, the telegraph, steamships, railroad travel, improved roads. All of these things start to take off in the 18th century, and they really, really pick up in the 1840s. And by the 1880s, people were living in an entirely different world. News could travel faster than it ever had. When a famous actress got married in 1880 in London, they knew about it in Paris within an hour. Their interest fed on the increased number of copies and the increased pace of the news, and that led newspapers to cover celebrity more. And so there was a feedback loop. So there's an explosion that happens starting in the 1840s, and I think celebrity hasn't really stopped exploding since then.
2: The handsome young senator has a lot to overcome. But the Kennedy campaign has a plan to sell him to the country.
1: In the realm of modern American politics, the TV era often gets blamed for turning something serious into celebrity and artifice.
2: JFK is prepped for his television appearance. The day before, he met with producers and discussed camera angles. He looks tanned and glowing.
1: Glamorous JFK begets actor-turned-president Ronald Reagan, begets Governor Arnold Schwarzenegger, begets you-know-who. But Sharon Marcus points out that politicians of the 19th century were also visually celebrated.
0: Parades, figurines and mugs with the, you know, in the image of famous politicians and political leaders. People putting little statues or photographs of these leaders on their mantelpieces. People dressing like them. People having hero worship for them. All of this starts long before the 20th century. What the 20th century does is it makes this more visible and simultaneous.
1: Many people who break through to become celebrities are iconoclastic, rebels, pathbreakers.
0: People who just say, I'm not like other people. I'm different. I don't follow your rules.
1: That might bring to mind you-know-who again, but he didn't invent the type.
0: The idea that there'd be these, you know, say like rambunctious, disrespectful figures like Donald Trump. One of the reasons Donald Trump could succeed is that unfortunately that kind of nonsense is baked pretty deep into U.S. cultures.
1: Take the supposedly all-American folk hero celebrated in a 1950s TV series.
3: Born on a mountaintop in Tennessee, greenest state in the land of the free. Raised in the woods so he knew every tree, killed him a bar when he was only three. Davy, Davy Crockett, king of the wild frontier.
0: I could tell you the story of Davy Crockett in a way that would make it sound exactly like Donald Trump. Someone who kind of comes out of nowhere, brags about his sexual exploits, brags about being a racist, dresses funny, has weird hair, has a ghost-written autobiography that says he's better than he is, says that it sells more copies than it did, keeps running for office and often failing, but then eventually succeeds. You know, it's a kind of U.S. hucksterism that has been part of U.S. politics for a very long time.
1: The rebel figure was compelling in 19th century politics and in the arts and entertainment field. A central figure in

0: Sharon Marcus's study of celebrity was a colorful 19th century star who broke the mold while establishing a new one for those who came next.
1: Sarah Bernhardt prefigures modern celebrity for me because she not only was incredibly famous, she understood how celebrity worked and she worked the system. And so by looking at her, we can understand what that system was. She understood that a great way to appeal to the public was to be both skilled at what she did, which was act, and make a big show of having a persona in private that defied the rules.
0: The performer known as the Divine Sarah electrified audiences at home in France and while touring abroad.
1: By most people's agreement, for 20 to 30 years, the greatest actress in the world. She was seen also as having an especially good command over her face and her body, as any performer has to. But in this case, people would really remark on how she was able to act with her entire body.
0: As with actors today, her instrument was the subject of debate.
1: In her day, the 1860s, 70s, 80s, there were still a lot of very limited understandings of how a woman should look. But it was expected that a woman should be super curvy and kind of buxom with very full hips.
0: Bernhardt was the antithesis of a Kardashian body-wise.
1: It was something that shocked and offended the journalists of the day that this skinny, flat-chested woman had the nerve to play sexy, romantic leads on stage. They didn't think she was worth looking at. Why did she think she was worth putting herself on stage? So she was very defiant of not necessarily public opinion, but of the critics and of the journalistic gatekeepers.
0: Her confidence and range rivaled Tilda Swinton.
1: In the first decade of her career alone, she played a young male troubadour courting an older woman. She played a blind grandmother in ancient Rome. So she picked good roles, I think, is another thing that was a very important piece of her talent and her savvy as a performer.
0: Like a 19th century Beyoncé, Bernhardt was at once a talent, a business mind, and a smart self-promoter who drew the public's attention on stage and off.
1: She was sort of shamelessly doing things that most people were supposed to be ashamed of, like having an illegitimate child. And she said, no, here I am. She went to parties and had with her son, her teenage son, and had herself announced as Mademoiselle, which was a way of throwing in people's face that she was an unmarried mother. When she visited the United States, a minister took it upon himself to give a sermon denouncing her for being a shameless hussy, basically. And when she was asked what she thought about that, she said, well, if my child had been a priest's child, he would have no doubt been drowned at birth, which was pretty tough on her part.
0: Today's celebrities swarm onto every emerging social media platform, and Sarah Bernhardt used the new technologies of her day.
1: She understood that modern celebrity would be very dependent on photography. Every time she visited a new place, she would go to the leading photographer in that town and make sure that he would photograph her so that her photograph could be sold in the many stationery shops in every city that sold photographs for a pretty small fee. She went to visit Thomas Edison in 1881 in Menlo Park so that she could have her voice recorded on his newfangled phonograph recording machine, because she understood how important that would be. And though many of them are lost today, she made hundreds of films because she understood how important film would be, both in elevating the art of acting by creating a permanent record of great performances and extending celebrity.
0: Looking at celebrity across the centuries, you notice that it somehow accommodates many kinds of people by dint of their talent, luck, determination, or a combination of those things. Sharon Marcus sees a paradox in that and a complication.
1: Just because a few women are put into a 19th century book about celebrities of our time and praised for their great talent as dancers and actors did not mean that women were given the vote. Those famous women were seen as exceptions. So the way that celebrity combines the representative and the exceptional means that you can really take whatever position you want. Oh, I'll admire this person, but that doesn't mean that I change my opinion about the group they belong to. I think there's also sometimes been a certain exoticizing and fetishization of people in non-dominant groups where like, oh, well, of course I want to see that person like make a spectacle of themselves or dress up and perform for me because, you know, I have a kind of weird prurient interest in that group. And that's another reason I think that we've seen at a time when there's been intense racial discrimination and barriers, you could still have people from oppressed groups become celebrities.
0: And if you speak up, there are consequences.
1: What really becomes challenging is when people want to use their celebrity to create change, to promote more justice and break down barriers. People who set that as the goal, who want to use their celebrity to create change and to change people's minds, encounter a lot of resistance. Arthur Ashe, Muhammad Ali, Stevie Wonder, Aretha Franklin, Ella Fitzgerald, these are all figures who in their own lives and careers, sometimes only, and sometimes as spokespeople, really helped to break down segregation. Muhammad Ali spoke out against the war in Vietnam and refused to serve during the peak years when he could have been boxing and winning championships. And I think that that kind of celebrity activism in concert with mass protests against the Vietnam War, it's an important and brave and powerful statement.
2: It has been said that I have two alternatives. Either go to jail or go to the army. But I would like to say that there is another alternative. And that alternative is justice.
3: Hey guys, and welcome back to my channel. So I'm doing a bit of a different video today, but it is something that I always get asked in like my DMs and how to be an influencer, how to make an impact. I know it's very saturated at the moment, so personally—
0: With social media and its attention economy, today's celebrity culture welcomes in more people than ever before. So has that leveled off the peaks of old school celebrity?
1: I don't think that social media has flattened celebrity. I think I agree with the people who say that social media has created a lot of niche celebrities and micro celebrities. But I think now we have a lot of celebrities who are known to a million people who plenty of people have never heard of. Now, obviously, if you're known to a million people, you're a celebrity. There's no arguing about that. But to see that and to have that made so visible to us is kind of strange. And so rather than flattening, I think we have this very like bumpy terrain of what celebrity is, where you could, you know, land on some kind of alpine peak and be one of the few people like Adele that everyone's heard of or heard, no matter how old or young they are or where they live. And then you can be an Italian rapper with 4 million followers who is completely unknown, like a true non-entity to most people. I think that's interesting, but I would call it bumpy, not flat.
0: The culture of celebrity has lately experienced another kind of bumpiness too.
4: A new chapter. That's what Ellen promised today.
5: This summer, there were allegations of a toxic work environment at our show.
6: So in this video that TMZ obtained, you can hear Wallen using the N-word.
7: Louis C.K. has spoken out about the sexual misconduct allegations against him, saying the claims are true.
8: The Oscar-winning actor is facing a series of sexual assault allegations by three different men.
9: Breaking news, we now have a sentence in the Bill Cosby sexual assault case.
5: The truth is, I am that person that you see on TV.
10: Liar, hypocrite. That's my reaction.
0: Does power corrupt, or do the corrupt seek power? Are damaged people drawn to fame, or does fame damage people? All of that, possibly. It's tarnished too many recent stars to mention, and it makes you consider what ugliness might have been hidden from public view in the past. So, celebrities are human, woefully so at times. They've been fallible all along, from antiquity to the present moment. Scandal and shame is part of the story of celebrity. So, no offense to the stars, but reputation, legacy, that's on them. What's more interesting and enduring is the way that we create meaning for ourselves out of celebrity culture. Sharon Marcus does that now for a living in her work as a researcher, but she started young.
1: One of my earliest loves as a child was of movies, and particularly old movies. I know I grew up in a time period and a place, New York City, where there were classic Hollywood movies on TV from 11 o'clock in the morning until 11 o'clock at night. And my father really loved movies, and we'd watch a lot of them together. And I think it also helped me negotiate some of the contradictions of being a little girl in the 70s, where on the one hand, I was being told I could do anything, I should aim high, I should be independent, of course, I should have a job. And the message was still pretty clear. What matters most is how pretty you are and how much you can impress people with your looks and your charm and your grace. So I think these figures like Barbara Stanwyck, Vivian Leigh, Katharine Hepburn, Betty Davis, they really helped me resolve some of those conflicting messages.
11: Good morning, Mr. Herlock.
12: Good morning.
11: Do you believe in equal rights for women?
12: What?
13: Objection.
14: Ruled.
13: Exception.
15: Beat the question, counsel.
11: Do you believe in equal rights for women?
14: I should say not.
11: The defendant challenges this juror for cause.
15: Excused.
1: They were in their bodies. They were good at expressing themselves through their facial expressions. They wore fabulous clothes. They had great hair. So clearly they were making it in the looks department, which literally, I was being told all the time was all that mattered. I wasn't just making that up. And they got to command a lot of attention. It was clear they were doing something that required a lot of courage and skill. Anytime I tried to stand up in front of a class and even recite a poem, I realized this is a kind of scary thing to do. So they seemed very powerful, and they seemed properly feminine. So I think my early interest in celebrity had to do with managing cultural contradictions. And I actually think that's why a lot of people are interested in celebrity, whether you're trying to figure out what sexuality means, what's the right way to be a parent, what's the right way to be a spouse, what kind of behavior is acceptable and not acceptable, what's admirable.
0: Celebrity culture is an ongoing debate about whom and what we value, Sharon Marcus says. And some people see no value in it at all. But if you're open to it, sometimes there's a glimpse of the human scale in the larger than life, something shining and authentic in the artifice. Sometimes it comes from an exceptional person. Sometimes you put it there yourself. Sumaya Mustafa.
16: The first celebrity, well, I guess I should probably say celebrities, that I really, really got into was probably One Direction.

0: happens to me.
1: I was about 10 years old, and like most young girls in the world, I was diagnosed with what I think the media labeled as One Direction infection. I think the main reason I became so involved in the band and the fan culture surrounding them was the environment that the fans and One Direction themselves had created. I think I found a sense of belonging and safety in that fandom, which is really all a young girl could ask for. It didn't hurt that they were a bunch of young, attractive boys who were funny and charismatic, and I think definitely a part of me wanted to be with them. But I think another part of me wanted to actually be them.

0: 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This episode was produced by Lisa Godfrey. Web producer for Ideas is Lisa Ayuso. Danielle Duval is our technical producer. Ideas senior producer is Nikola Lukšić. The executive producer of Ideas is Greg Kelly, and I'm Nala Ayed.
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6: From CBC News, The World This Hour, I'm Neil Kumar. Donald Trump has now completed his two-day trip to China, as both he and President Xi Jinping discussed a number of issues, including Iran and the Strait of Hormuz. President Trump says that they're both in agreement when it comes to Iran not having a nuclear weapon.
7: We did discuss Iran. We feel very similar to Iran. We want that to end. And we don't want them to have a nuclear weapon. We want the straits open. We're closing it now. I mean, they closed it, then we closed it on top of them. But we want the straits open, and we want them to get it ended.
6: The two leaders met at the walled-off Zhongnanhai complex in Beijing. Trump says that his visit was a good one and that a lot of progress has been made with the Chinese president. Plans to expand a major LNG project in northwest British Columbia have hit another milestone. LNG Canada says it has secured hundreds of millions of dollars more in private investment to expand phase two of its terminal. It says the money is key as the project heads towards the final steps of the approval process. Federal Energy Minister Tim Hodgson was in Vancouver for the announcement, along with BC Premier David Eby, who spoke to reporters.
8: The decision to release those hundreds of millions of dollars of investment moving towards final investment decision is a major vote of confidence in the project, in British Columbia, and in Canada, and the work we've done with the federal government on this project. We think that's worth celebrating.
6: EB says submissions for final decision is expected at the end of this year. LNG Canada Phase 2 is among the nation-building projects referred to the Prime Minister's Major Projects Office. Traffic on southern Ontario highways could eventually look very different. Municipal leaders from around the Great Lakes have been discussing expanding shipping as a way to move heavy freight off congested roads. Jeffrey Tram reports.
9: More trucks, more congestion, and more pressure on highways across southern Ontario. That's part of the reason leaders from Canadian and U.S. cities bordering the Great Lakes recently met in Hamilton. The goal, to convince companies to instead move goods across the water. Alkafi Hassini is a professor at McMaster University's School of Business. He says marine shipping can reduce both costs and emissions.
10: Typical vessel could take hundreds, I would say, of full truckloads.
9: But Hassini says there's a major issue.
10: So we don't have the infrastructure to handle that additional freight.
9: Ian Borsuk is executive director of Environment Hamilton. He says increased shipping traffic could also bring environmental risks.
2: This is where our drinking water comes from.
9: He says any expansion on the lakes must include strong environmental protections. Jeffrey Tram, CBC News, Hamilton.
6: And Drake has made a surprise announcement.
11: Two cars in the back, two in the front, you know what I'm saying? They so down for me, got a plan, you understand.
6: The Toronto rapper held an album release event at the CN Tower last night, where he released not one, but three albums. Hundreds of fans gathered to watch the light show that showed frozen images of the CN Tower. Thousands of people also watched the live stream online. The new album titles are Iceman, Maid of Honor, and Habibi. In the PWHL, the Montreal Victoires took Game 1 of the Walter Cup Final, beating the Ottawa Charge 3-2. Game 2 is on Saturday afternoon in Montreal. And in the NHL playoffs,
12: they win with six on the board and head to Game 6 and a chance to claim a spot in the Eastern Conference Final.
6: It was all Montreal in Game 5 as the Canadiens have taken a 3-2 series lead against the Buffalo Sabres following a 6-3 win. Game 6 is set for Saturday night at 8 p.m. Eastern Time. Montreal can advance to the Eastern Conference Finals with a win for the first time since 2021. And that is the World This Hour. 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

0: Good morning. I'm Saroja Coelho. Thanks for joining us here on CBC Radio 1. Coming up next from the BBC, this is The Interview.
1: Hello, I'm Wahiga Mwaura, presenter of Focus on Africa, and this is The Interview from the BBC World Service, the best conversations coming out of the BBC. 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
5: Being born in America, feeling American, but having people treat me like I'm not.
6: We're more popular than populism.
1: For this interview, I met with Ukraine's ambassador to Kenya, Yuri Toka. He claimed that Russia deliberately deployed many conscripted Kenyans to the front line shortly before Kenya's foreign minister visited Moscow with the aim of halting such recruitment of Kenyans to the Russia-Ukraine war. He said the claim is based on information from a Ukrainian-backed project that is encouraging soldiers to desert the Russian army. The Russian embassy in Kenya did not immediately respond to the BBC's request for comment. It has previously denied any government involvement in the illegal recruitment of Kenyan citizens. A representative of Kenya's Ministry of Foreign Affairs told the BBC that the government is not aware of such allegations and treats them as possible rumors and propaganda. Kenya's foreign minister recently told a parliamentary committee that they are working to ensure the safety of nationals and to prevent further illegal recruitment. But Ambassador Tokar claims that Kenyans are being treated as expendable.
7: So they were sent to the front line, to the most dangerous parts of the front line, to the most dangerous places, with aim to do the job and to disappear.
1: Welcome to the interview from the BBC World Service with Ambassador Yuri Toka in a conversation I recorded last month.
8: From where you sit here on the African continent, what impact do you think these conflicts have had here?
7: The prices for food all over the world had grown significantly, and it again influenced people in Africa.
8: How much worse might it get if these wars continue? What are your predictions?
7: It's hard to predict. It's not a good thing. So let me focus more on Ukraine. So we live life with a focus on war, which is happening every day, which is bringing victims, civilian victims, children, women, every day. And we live with that, and we live with aim to initiate the end of the war as soon as possible. But again, it's not for the price of our capitulation. We want the war to be ended fairly and with consequences to the aggressor who broke the international law.
8: I mean, you must have followed developments recently in Moscow. A meeting was held between Kenya's Minister Musalia Mudavadi and Russian Foreign Minister Sergei Lavrov. When they came out of that meeting, Kenya announced that it had agreed with Russia that they would no longer recruit Kenyans, or Kenyans would no longer be eligible to fight in that war with Ukraine. What did you make of that meeting and the developments thereafter?
7: First of all, we are very appreciative to the Kenyan government that it pays attention to this very important issues, because we are very concerned to see Kenyan friends, Kenyan people on the front line that they were recruited by Russian Federation in the war of aggression, and that war of aggression is which are leading to hostilities in Ukraine.
8: Even though the Russian Federation deny that they directly recruit a lot of those soldiers, are recruited by third parties.
7: Well, the Russian Federation during that visit mentioned different things. They mentioned that they take only voluntarily, but we see hundreds of publications in Kenyan press that the people were lured, that people were coerced with aim to join the Russian army. Secondly, it was published by Ukrainian media that at the time of visit of Mudavadi, Russians collected all Kenyans and did everything for them to go to the front line, to go to the death zone with aim to neutralize them, to have no Kenyans in the army, which is very painful to see. But this information is to be checked.
8: Where did the Ukrainian media get that information from?
7: We got it from our sources, from reliable sources. We have this project, Хочу жить, I want to live, where the project is made with aim that everybody who joined Russian army and wants to live, he can give up, and Ukraine will arrange his safe escape from Russian army, keeping in the under the Geneva Conventions law.
8: So what you're telling us is that according to this Ukrainian government-sponsored project and sources, that they discovered that while Kenya's minister was going to meet Russia's foreign minister, Kenyan troops within the Russian army were all being sent to the front line. Is that something you can definitively confirm?
7: That's the information that we have received. That information should be checked. But that's very serious information, and we took it very seriously. And so we even have the names of the victims that Kenyans didn't want to join the attacks. Therefore, they were seriously had a serious consequences for such.
8: We live in a time when propaganda about wars is really out there. Again, I'm trying to confirm this is not propaganda. This is something that your positive your sources would not get wrong.
7: I personally heard this information from two different sources. So this is not definitely propaganda. In Ukraine, we say every joke has a part of the joke. So this information has a very high level of probability.
8: Did the sources also speak to why would Russia do this at a time when a minister is coming from a country and there's an agreement being made? Why would you do something that could potentially jeopardize relations between these countries?
7: Our sources do not say that. So the only thing we have is that information. The other thing is that they are doing a strong attack now on Ukraine. They started after winter campaign with a new wave of attack against Ukraine. And this we feel it on the front line. So the number of attacks had grown some places up to more than 50%. So attacks are growing, and therefore they need people for that.
8: Tell me about the number of troops from the Russia side who have been caught by Ukraine, African nationals, that is. Do you have those numbers?
7: We have general number. We have general numbers that there is more than 200 prisoners of war taken in Ukraine, that are kept in Ukraine as a prisoners of war from the foreign countries, with not Russian citizens, citizenship. But again, we treat them on not by nationality, but only as the prisoners of war, as representatives of the foreign army.
8: Ghana's foreign minister recently had a meeting, I believe, with Ukraine's foreign minister over that. And Kenya here as well, the foreign minister has spoken to talks with Ukraine as well on the release of the prisoners of war. When might this happen?
7: This is the issue that it is being discussed at the intergovernmental level. So we have designated two persons to negotiate that issue, and the negotiations are underway. So at the moment, we have not released any prisoners of war due to the international legislation, especially Geneva Convention, that do not really allow that. But anyway, we are working on that, and we are engaged with the Kenyan government on that issue and with Ghana, our government.
8: I struggle to understand that because I've seen prisoner exchanges. I think recently Russia and Ukraine exchanged prisoners. So
7: yes,
8: Clearly that was able to happen. So why can't you allow African countries that want their nationality is back to be returned?
7: The law predicts that it can be exchanged with the other side. That is exchange.
8: Okay.
7: But it does not predict that we can release those people. So
8: you're not holding those people to barter them. There are some who feel you're holding them so that you can exchange them later for your benefit.
7: It's not about the thing that we are holding them, because that's the law. So the law predicts that we can do the exchange for Ukrainians that have taken prisoners of war in Russia. But it doesn't predict the possibility to release those people to the country of origin. So that's, but there are other possibilities that within the international law that might allow it.
8: You have this project called the I Want to Live project that you mentioned earlier, and it's, you know, sponsored by the government. How will it work? So if someone hears your advert and surrenders to Ukraine, are they going to be sent home? How does that work?
7: First of all, they'll be granted life. And that's the main thing. Unlike Russians, so we keep our word. So we promise that they'll be stay alive and they'll be kept in good conditions according to international law. They will be taken as prisoners of war. They, according to this international law and the prisoners of war situations, and can be released after the end of the war.
8: Which no one knows when that might happen. So they might end up being prisoners of war for another 5 years. That doesn't sound like a very good deal, Ambassador.
7: But anyway, they'll stay alive. They'll have a good conditions for life. They'll stay alive. But in case you are on the front line, on the Russian side, so that's the battlefield where almost 1,000 people die a day on the Russian side.
8: Almost 1,000 people die a day on the Russian side. So,
7: yes.
8: So those are the statistics you're pointing out.
7: Yes. So you understand what I mean. In case you are in the Russian army, you have a huge chance to be among those 1,000.
8: So your deal to the African nationals is to avoid being part of that statistic, turn yourself in.
7: Absolutely.
8: But no guarantee of when you might get home, depending on when the war ends or if something happens diplomatically.
7: That's the choice between the life and the death, or to be left without. Well, that's the war, and that's the front line. And the front line is very cruel. It is, you know, it is very rapid actions are taken. So we are not able to, we are defending our country. And the guys from that side, they are the part of aggression, the part of aggressive war against a sovereign country. So in case they were lured, they were coerced, they were taken to the army in some other way, or even if they joined voluntarily for some reason. But they see the horrible things that happen on the front line, and left. Not all people can live with that. That's why they have the chance to give up.
9: You're listening to The Interview from the BBC World Service. Now, I was quite surprised to hear Ukraine's ambassador make such strong allegations against Russia, because typically most ambassadors prefer to work behind the scenes, and when in front of the camera, often give general diplomatic statements which rarely arouse controversy. It's been difficult to verify the claims he made, partly because Russian authorities did not respond to our request for information. But we also reached out to one family that confirmed that they had not been able to reach their son since March, roughly the same time when Kenya's foreign minister visited Russia. Some of the other families we spoke to were disappointed that the meeting between Kenya and Russia had not yet yielded a quick exit for their loved ones caught up in the war on the front lines of the Russia-Ukraine conflict. Okay, let's return to my conversation with Ambassador Yuri Toka.
8: How many foreign nationals are fighting for Ukraine?
7: There is no statistics about that. There is no statistics, and mainly these were the people that came not for the money. There is a lot of people from Georgia, from Chechen, from Belarus, that want to fight against, that do not agree with this war of aggression, and they want to resist to this Russian war of aggression against Ukraine. Even Russians people.
8: Do you have any promises? And I want to refer to an investigative piece that was done by a media house here in Kenya, where a recruiter spoke about their experience recruiting Kenyans to go and fight for Russia. But at the end of the piece, the recruiter also said, if you're interested in going to fight for Ukraine, that's also possible. Do you know if that is possible, that people could also be recruited to fight for Ukraine?
7: I will tell you honestly from my heart, because this is the narrative that is being very hardly disseminated by Russian propaganda, that we are taken and Ukrainians are also taking people to the army. But let's split the idea. So if the Russian army is the aggressor army, they do the hostilities. Ukrainian army is a defensive army. And we are defending our country, we're defending our sovereignty, and we are defending our right to live. Secondly, so I was trying to find a number of Africans in Ukrainian army, and I couldn't find that number. There is not much of them. We do not recruit people, you know, from the point of view of coercion or, you know, lie, or promise some other job and sending people to the front line.
8: So you can say that on record that that doesn't happen?
7: Yes, I can tell you that Ukrainian doesn't take, doesn't recruit foreigners to the army unless they want to join voluntarily.
8: What is your message to the families here in Kenya? And this is happening across Africa because many were recruited from different African countries. What's your message to the families who know that their loved ones are prisoners of war in Ukraine and they don't know how they're going to get them back? What would you tell them, Ambassador?
7: Well, first of all, rest assured that the conditions of stay in Ukraine are good. Because we strictly adhere to the international law, we allow Red Cross to check their conditions of stay, to check if they are fine, if they have you know, all the necessary things. So from that point of view, they are alive, they are well kept, and they are good. That's the first thing that should be mentioned. Well, unlike...
8: And as to when they might get home?
7: That's a question I cannot answer at the moment. First of all, as soon as the war ends, and let's pray together for that war to end as soon as possible. And secondly, so the negotiations are underway.
8: Even as we wind down this interview, what sense do you get of conditions at the front line? Some of the recruits who eventually got back spoke to how little training they received. How dangerous is it for a recruit who's been poorly trained to be deployed? It's an obvious question, but I'd just like to hear your experience or your thoughts on that.
7: My point is that do not join Russian army at all, first of all. So it doesn't matter if you'll be prepared or not. So first of all, you'll join aggression. You'll join illegal war. And even according to Kenyan law, you'll become a criminal. Secondly, that, of course, the level of preparation...
8: How dangerous is it out there? Give us that sense.
7: It is, well, from the point of view we see, it is not the case because they are considered as, I don't want to say that word, but as expendables. So they were sent to the front line to the most dangerous parts of the front line, to the most dangerous places, was aimed to do the job and to disappear.
8: More broadly now, how has Ukraine's diplomatic engagement here on the African continent shifted? We're now 4 years into this conflict. How have your diplomatic engagements changed over that period?
7: Well, we have our diplomatic activities are the same. So we are highly appreciating every support from every country that is given to Ukraine, and that every support that is with an international organization is provided. Every call for stopping this war is very important for us. Secondly, of course, we highly appreciate that reaction to finding, because this campaign, recruitment campaign, illegal recruitment campaign, is very active from Russian side. They were taking people from Central Asia, from India, from China, from a lot of other countries. And the system is the same. So they just switched to African continent, and regretfully they find vulnerable people here, not telling them the truth about the conditions of work, promising them other places, other type of work. But again, when they arrive to Russia, they are forced or lured to join Russian army and to become part of this criminal gang.
8: Finally, at a time when conflict is raging in the Middle East, Ukraine's drone development capability has come to the fore. I believe Ukraine is providing support to Saudi Arabia, to Qatar and other countries as well. What sort of security cooperation does your country have with African countries?
7: Well, let's be honest. So until recently, Ukrainian technologies were not for export because we could hardly manage with the waves of attacks we were receiving. But at the same time, Ukraine was developing our armed forces and our production of those different types of defensive weapon. And that is why, so at the during the last year, I guess, we finally managed to get to the level that we could export our technologies, which are, let's be honest, one of the best, because they are being checked every day on the front line. So in case something bad is happening, we have a direct line between the army and the producers, and they are telling that is, should be improved or that should be improved. And that's why it went to the one of the highest level in the world from the point of view of effectiveness.
8: Any sense of when this conflict in Ukraine might end?
7: It's not conflict. It's a war of aggression against Ukraine. And Ukraine wants to end it as soon as possible. So everybody in Ukraine wants to end it now. And we will be happy about that very seriously. And we are glad that those negotiations with the support of the United States are going on now. But at the same time, we see that the only country that doesn't want peace is the Russian Federation. It's clearly shown, for example, we had our president put the initiative of making a ceasefire for Easter celebration, but Russian refused. So negotiations are going on. As soon as negotiations teams are meeting, the attacks are growing. So that's, well, Ukraine is interested. We want the peace, but we don't want to surrender.
9: 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For more compelling conversations, you can search for The Interview wherever you get your BBC podcasts. You'll find episodes from the UK Defence Secretary John Healey, EIB President Nadia Calvino, and Volodymyr Zelensky, the President of Ukraine, plus many others. Until next time, it's bye for now.
0: From the BBC, that was The Interview. I'm Saroja Coelho. CBC News is next.

0: This is CBC News. It's 5:30. Good morning. I'm Brian Ray. This is the CBC serving the Maritimes. Here's what's making news. We start this morning on PEI. A plans to film a Netflix series on the island could be in jeopardy, Wayne Thibodeau explains.
1: I was first approached about this days ago.
2: Premier Rob Lance says he only heard about these concerns late last week. The Liberals say plans to film a Netflix series here, based on the popular book called This Summer Will Be Different, which is set on the island, could be in jeopardy. And with it, the millions in direct economic benefits. Lance says he hopes to meet with the people behind the production.
1: I'm having my staff arrange a meeting with the proponents so I can hear exactly what it is that they're proposing to do, what their ask is, and we'll evaluate whether the government can support it.
2: Opposition leader Hal Perry says the production could generate more than $20 million in direct economic benefits. Not to mention the exposure the province would receive through the millions of people who may watch on Netflix.
3: Yet this government continues to send mixed signals of whether it actually is committed to supporting productions on this scale.
2: An official with the province says the challenge is PEI has never really dealt with a production this big, so they need to work with the production company to come up with a plan. Wayne Thibodeau, CBC News, Charlottetown.
0: In New Brunswick, some candidates in this week's municipal elections came up with their own campaign finance rules. As Shane McGee reports, they say they wanted to be transparent in the absence of official rules.
4: My team and I, from day one, felt that it was very important to be transparent.
5: Mark Legier was elected to Moncton Council Monday after a campaign following an unofficial set of finance rules. New Brunswick has no rules for municipal campaign financing. No spending limits, no contribution limits, nothing requiring candidates to disclose who gave them money. Legier plans to release a list of donors who gave more than $500, but says most of his 43 contributions were smaller, $25 to $150.
4: It's really important that people know that, you know, my donations didn't come from developers or business owners. My donations came from individual citizens and family and friends and people that believed in me.
5: Brian Branch was unsuccessful in his bid for Moncton Council, but has disclosed he spent almost $3,000 and received five donations totaling $1,100. Information he hopes increases voter confidence.
6: We have so little rules in New Brunswick. I think it's a good thing to bring it back in the public discourse.
5: The New Brunswick government says it's planning to bring in finance rules for municipal elections in 2030. Shane McGee, CBC News, Moncton.
0: Still in New Brunswick, an MLA for Miramichi says residents are concerned by the suspension of obstetric service at the region's hospital. Michelle Conroy used to work at the Miramichi Regional Hospital. She says staff there have struggled with turnover and shortages.
7: People are concerned of what's going to happen and where they're going to go. Driving to Bathurst is 45 minutes. A lot can happen in 45 minutes. And driving to Moncton is an hour and a half. So people are concerned about staff shortages in our hospital, but also about what happens, you know, especially with hearing the babies being born on the side of the road a couple of times just in the last little while. So people are getting more concerned.
0: Horizon Health says obstetric service will resume in Miramichi on Monday morning. Health Minister John Dornan says that 25 people in the region expected to deliver in the near future have been contacted by hospital staff to make alternate arrangements. And Nova Scotia's health minister says the introduction of a new medical record system is going well so far. The new system launched on Saturday in the central zone. It combines a series of programs into one that people across the healthcare system can access. Michelle Thompson says she knows there have been some service delays due to the launch, but she says feedback has been encouraging.
8: There's going to be problems. Like, people run the system, people come to the system, like, we are all fallible. And so if we just hold each other with a bit of grace and support, we'll get through it. And I really have been so pleased and impressed with the work of those teams to really be solution-focused to get us through any little blips as they come along.
0: Thompson says not all problems that can be anticipated ahead of such a major launch, but she says issues are being addressed as they are flagged. And that's the news for this hour.
9: Hi, everyone. I'm Jamie Poisson, and you are listening to Front Burner, CBC's daily news podcast on CBC Radio 1 and Sirius XM. 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

0: We are now 5 weeks into a ceasefire between Iran and the U.S., and there is no clear end in sight. The latest peace negotiations fell apart. Donald Trump is saying that the ceasefire is on life support.
1: It's unbelievably weak, I would say. I would call it the weakest right now. After reading that piece of garbage they sent us, I didn't even finish reading it. I said, am I going to waste my time reading it?
0: Today, we're going to wade through the latest. How might the U.S. get itself out of this quagmire? What kind of pain will Iran be able to tolerate? The Economist Middle East correspondent Greg Karlstrom is back on the show. Greg, hey, thanks so much for doing this.
2: Thanks for having me again.
0: So let's start in China, where the two most powerful leaders in the world, Xi and Trump, have been meeting. Iran obviously looms very large over this summit. The United States is describing the U.S. and China as being aligned on opening the Strait of Hormuz and keeping it free of tolls. Maybe worth noting in its readout, China only says they exchange views on the Middle East situation. They're kind of vague about it. What do you make of that messaging, though, coming from the U.S.? Is it signaling that the two superpowers are aligned here?
2: They're trying to signal that. I mean, I suspect they are aligned on this question. I think the Chinese may not say it in public, but if you are a country that depends a great deal on free trade, the idea of other countries starting to charge tolls on international waterways is something that you would find quite problematic. So I would imagine the Chinese are not supportive of this idea of setting up an Iranian toll booth. The question is, though, how far is Iran willing to go in applying pressure on Iran? How much leverage does it actually have mm-hmm. over Iran? And I think a lot of that discussion, when people talk about, oh, can China play a role in trying to end the war? I think a lot of that may be overstated. So yes, the Chinese are not going to sign on for

0: Does it want to bail out Donald Trump at a moment when he seems to be floundering in Iran? I'm not sure that it does. I think more broadly, there's always this hope that China is going to play a bigger diplomatic role in the Middle East. Whenever there's a crisis in the region, people think, well, this will finally be the moment that China, steps onto the world stage and throws its weight around in the region. And I just don't think China wants to do that right now. I think it's content being an economic power in the Middle East, but it's happy to leave the mess of Middle Eastern diplomacy for other countries to deal with.
1: There was worry going into this that Trump would make concessions on U.S. support for Taiwan in exchange for help with Iran. And just going back to those readouts, China said Taiwan is the most important issue in China-U.S. relations and that, quote, the U.S. side must exercise extra caution in handling the Taiwan question.
2: Chinese President Xi Jinping acknowledged stable relations between the two countries was vital, but with a coded warning on the hot issue of Taiwan.
3: When we cooperate, both sides benefit. When we confront each other, both sides suffer. We should be partners rather than adversaries.
1: How much do you think Taiwan will factor into any discussions around the Middle East, or will it?
0: I'm not sure if it will. I mean, I think, this summit in Beijing this week, yes, in theory, Trump would love some Chinese help dealing with the war in Iran. But on Trump's list of priorities, I would imagine that is not at the top. His main priorities here are economic, trying to secure deals for American firms, including firms run by his kids, trying to get China to open up more to the American economy, as he's been talking about. And then China, as you say, I mean, Taiwan is always a top priority for them. So I don't think either side really wants to push things too far on Iran and sort of risk jeopardizing the summit over something that isn't a main issue for them.
1: I want to spend a bit of time with you now going through the quagmire that the U.S. finds itself in right now. So we're 5 weeks into the ceasefire. Trump himself says that the ceasefire is on life support.
4: Dr. Oz, life support is not a good thing. Do you agree?
5: Bad prognostic.
4: I would say the ceasefire is on massive life support, where the doctor walks in and says, sir, your loved one has approximately a 1% chance of living.
1: Yeah. He says that Iran's recent proposals for a peace plan were garbage. And what would you say are the biggest issues holding back any kind of agreement right now?
0: The same issues that held up an agreement a month ago when they met in Islamabad, the same issues that scuppered two previous rounds of negotiations before the war. I mean, in some ways, the substance really hasn't changed here. There are the questions around Iran's nuclear program, where there does seem to be a bit of convergence between America and Iran that the deal should set out a time-bound moratorium on uranium enrichment in Iran. But how long will that moratorium last? Mm-hmm. They don't agree on that. What do you do with Iran's stockpile of highly enriched uranium? There's no agreement there. And then so on and so forth. Will Iran have to dismantle some of its nuclear facilities, for example? They've been arguing about that point in every round of talks since Donald Trump took office again.
6: Look, I think that we are making progress. The fundamental question is, do we make enough progress that we satisfy the president's red line? And the red line is very simple. He needs to feel confident that we've put a number of protections in place such that Iran will never have a nuclear weapon, right? That is the question. Do we meet that threshold or not? I think that we've made a lot of progress since we left Pakistan. I thought we made some progress in Pakistan, but we've made more since then.
0: So anything to do with the nuclear file is still contentious. And then on the other side, there's the question of sanctions relief for Iran. How much is it going to get? When will it receive sanctions relief? How will that be phased out over the course of the deal? America hasn't said much about how far it's willing to go. Presumably, Iran will expect significant relief from sanctions, but that's going to be politically difficult, I think, for Donald Trump.
1: And I guess, as I understand it, Iran is saying that they want the U.S. to recognize its sovereignty over the Strait of Hormuz. And does this lead you to believe that they're feeling pretty emboldened here, the Iranians?
0: They are. I mean, some of these demands on both sides are maximalist. And, you put them into your negotiating out.

0: line, knowing that you're not going to get those things. But you know, you start with a maximalist demand, so you can settle for the things that you actually care about. Iran is not going to get, I think, American recognition of its control over the Strait of Hormuz. That seems quite unlikely, but there are some hardliners in Tehran who think it is plausible and who think that should be a condition for ending the war, never mind what that means for Iran's relations with its neighbors across the Gulf. There is not much willingness to make concessions right now in Tehran. We see that on the question of Hormuz. We see that on the nuclear file. The Iranians think they have the upper hand right now, and time is on their side, and they can just, you know, sort of wait the Americans out, and so they don't have to concede.
1: I want to dig into that a little bit more with you. How much pain can Iran take? How long can they wait? They're saying that they're ready to repel any new U.S. attacks, and actually the New York Times is reporting on U.S. intelligence that says Iran is in a much better place militarily than Pete Hegseth and Trump say it is.
2: Iran has been defeated militarily, totally. They have a little left. They probably built up during this period of time. We'll knock that out in about a day. But I have a plan.
1: Notably that they still have 70% of their mobile launchers across the country, 70% of their pre-war stockpile of missiles, cruise and ballistic, and that they have regained access to roughly 90% of underground missile storage and launch facilities. And just what position does that put the Iranian regime in at the moment? Militarily?
0: Well, militarily, the benefit of fighting asymmetrical wars, the benefit of fighting the way the Iranians have with a reliance on, you know, cheap drones and short-range missiles and fast attack boats and things like that, is those things are very hard for an adversary to wipe out entirely, and they're very easy to replace because they're cheap and not terribly sophisticated. So whatever damage there has been to, for example, Iran's long-range ballistic missile capability, the missiles that it uses to hit Israel, it still has an enormous arsenal of short-range missiles and drones, which it has been using very successfully against Gulf countries over the past few months. So they still have the ability to fight the kind of war that they have been fighting. And when Donald Trump says, well, you know, their Navy is at the bottom of the ocean and we destroyed their Air Force.
2: Their Navy is gone. 24 ships in 3 days. That's a lot of ships. Their anti-aircraft weapons are gone. So they have no Air Force. They have no air defense. All of their airplanes are gone.
0: So, I mean, those things are true, but those things, the Navy, the Air Force, they were never central to Iran's way of waging war. The things that Iran is actually using to wage war, it still has those things. And so it still has its capabilities intact to some extent.
1: Economically for the country, as I understand it, the pain is quite excruciating right now. An official in Iran's labor ministry has said that the war has caused the loss of 1 million jobs and put 2 million people directly or indirectly out of work. The government has urged people to preserve water, electricity, and gas. Inflation is skyrocketing 67%. It's risen in the last year, according to their central bank. The Iranian government has hiked wages. They've issued coupons and goods to give cash to the poor, but how long can this go on for before they start having kind of trouble paying their own people?
0: They're already having trouble, right, with civil servants who in many cases have not been paid for months. The economic crisis in Iran, as you lay out there, is very real, and it's gotten much worse because of the war. The destruction of steel mills and petrochemical plants and things like that has all sorts of downstream effects on the Iranian economy. This internet shutdown, the months-long internet shutdown, is hurting tech firms. It's hurting small businesses that advertise their products on Instagram. They're all getting crushed right now because the internet has been shut off for months. So all of these things are a real problem. Are they going to compel the Iranian regime to make concessions right now at the negotiating table? Probably not. I mean, this is a government that was very happy to massacre thousands of its own citizens earlier this year when they came out to protest over the economic crisis. And so they're not going to care that people are suffering a bit more economic pain. So does that economic crisis help the Trump administration on an immediate timetable? No, it doesn't. But I think after the war, it starts to look like a very acute problem for mm-hmm. the regime, unless it can secure really significant sanctions relief as part of a deal. It is stuck in what looks like an economic death spiral. And once the fighting is over, once this sort of moment of emergency has passed, I think there's a very real chance that you see more protests over the economic situation in Iran. And those protests potentially pose a threat to or a challenge to the regime.
1: Yeah. The Washington Post is reporting that the CIA believes Iran can survive the U.S.'s naval blockade around the Strait of Hormuz for 3 to 4 months before facing more severe economic hardship. Do you think that's part of the U.S. calculation here?
0: I think putting a timetable on these things is always difficult. I mean, if you go back to, was it the second week of April when Donald Trump announced this blockade, and you had people in Washington saying, you know, in 2 weeks, Iran's oil facilities are going to be so backed up that it will have to completely halt oil production. Here we are more than a month later. That hasn't happened. Trump at the end of April went on Fox News and said their oil facilities will start exploding in 3 days because they have nowhere to put the oil. That didn't happen. The timetables are really hard to nail down here. I think the Trump administration went into this, though, thinking that the blockade would cause such immediate short-term pain that Iran would have no choice but to capitulate. That clearly turned out to be wrong. Whether it's another month or another 3 months or another 6 months, however long it is that Iran can endure, That's probably longer than the rest of the world can keep enduring the economic crisis, the energy crisis that it is now facing. So the blockade, yes, it's having a real impact on Iran, but just not on the timetable that the Americans hoped.
1: Well, on that point, you know, what about the U.S. here? You know, this is, of course, existential for Iran, not for the U.S. How desperate is the Trump administration to get out of this war?
0: Let me say they don't seem eager to resume the hot phase of the war. Despite all of these threats we've heard from Donald Trump to attack power plants and infrastructure in Iran.
2: They're going to have no bridges. They're going to have no power plants. Stone ages, yeah.
0: He doesn't seem enthusiastic about going another round with the Iranians. And he would like a way out of this because higher energy prices are fueling higher inflation. And that's really raising concerns about what's going to happen in the midterms. But does that make Trump so desperate to end the war that he will make major concessions in a deal, that he will sort of accept anything that the Iranians offer him? That also doesn't seem to be the case. So he seems content for now, despite the economic pain, to leave things in this stalemate for a while, somewhere in between war and peace. There's no fighting, but there's also no permanent deal.

0: the U.S. allies in the Gulf are also feeling a lot of pain. Their oil and gas exports have been disrupted. Their tourism industries have taken a hit. There are concerns about how ongoing instability could affect other investments and businesses. Are they putting pressure on the U.S. to end this war?
1: Some of them are. They're not a monolith, of course. You have, on the one hand, Oman, which has sounded very sympathetic to the Iranians since the beginning of the war. On the other hand, you have the United Arab Emirates, the UAE, which has been extremely hawkish on Iran since it came under Iranian attack. And so they have been urging the Trump administration to essentially keep going until the regime is no longer a threat. The rest of the Gulf states, though, are somewhere in the middle now. They are less hawkish than they were, say, back in March, when most people in the Gulf were urging Trump on. Now the message from the Saudis or from the Qataris is in favor of diplomacy. They want these Pakistani-mediated talks to succeed. They're worried about what sort of deal those talks might produce. They're worried about a deal that gives Iran too much sanctions relief and therefore allows it to rearm and rebuild and become an even bigger power in the region. So they have those concerns, but at the same time, they are desperate to avoid another round of fighting, which will lead to probably even worse attacks on their infrastructure. And they're desperate to get Hormuz reopened so they can start both exporting and importing products again.
0: Just on Hormuz, you know, Trump has called, he seems kind of the most interested, obviously, in getting the Strait of Hormuz opened. He has called on NATO allies to come help.
2: I think NATO's making a very foolish mistake. And I've long said that, you know, I wonder whether or not NATO would ever be there for us. So this was a great test because we don't need them, but they should have been there.
0: I was reading a column by Thomas Friedman of the New York Times, and he was making the argument that NATO essentially needs to put their distaste for Trump aside and come to the aid of the U.S. and help open the strait. His argument essentially is that if they don't do it and make clear to the Iranians their control of the strait, including charging tolls, is unacceptable, that the strait will be in a permanent state of instability. And the consequences for Europe and also for the Gulf especially will be huge. And what are the odds you think that that will happen?
1: I think there's a willingness to contribute to a post-war military mission in Hormuz. There are NATO countries, there are Asian countries, Arab countries that are all willing to help with that. But the key word there is post-war. No one wants to do it right now.
0: That was part of my conversation with Greg Karlstrom, the Economist Middle East correspondent. If you want to listen to the full episode, you can find Front Burner wherever you get your podcasts or on YouTube. I'm Jamie Poisson. Thank you so much for listening.

0: and a good Friday morning. It is Friday. Hard to believe we made it to the end of the week, May 15th. No, I'm not Mitch Cormier. Mitch is taking a well-deserved long weekend, extra long weekend. Monday's a holiday, remember. So I'm Wayne Thibodeau, filling in for Mitch today. Alex McIsaac's at the news desk, and Richie Bulger is behind the controls. Alex, you have Monday off, I hope?
1: I do.
0: Excellent. I do. Any big plans?
1: Nothing in the works. I mentioned maybe before, I'm moving into a new apartment now, getting things furnished a little bit.
0: Yes.
1: Otherwise, nothing too substantial on the agenda.
0: Do you ever notice, I haven't moved for a while now, but I have moved quite a few times. You don't realize how much stuff you have until you move.
1: Don't know how much stuff you have. Also, in my case, don't know how much stuff I don't have.
0: Yeah, okay, good point.
1: Until I'm like, where is the peeler? I don't have one.
0: So you're going to go do some shopping at Value Village or Bibles or one of those places.
1: That will be the move, I think.
0: Yeah, good event to do on a long weekend for sure. Well, it's going to be a wet weekend, or I shouldn't say, let me correct that right off the top. It's going to be a wet day today. In fact, very wet when I came into the office this morning. A lot of heavy rain falling, a lot of pooling on the roads, but it is setting up to be a great weekend. And I'll give you the breakdown of the weather forecast in just a moment. But first, let's check in with Alex to see what's coming up on the news at 6:30.
1: Good morning, Wayne. Two major credit rating agencies have lowered PEI's financial outlook. Moody's and S&P downgraded the province from stable to negative. That's in light of the $410 million deficit and growing debt. And Charlottetown police say they're still looking for a Hillsborough hospital patient who disappeared last week. 52-year-old Robert Kelly was last seen on May 6th in Cornwall. And the PEI government is launching an independent review of the Island Regulatory and Appeals Commission. The review will examine just about everything IRAC does, including energy regulation, land protection, and the appeals process. I'll have those stories and more after 6.
0: Thanks for that, Alex. Alex will be back with a full newscast in about 30 minutes' time. We have a jam-packed Friday edition of the show for you. A lot of politics today. It's not because the political reporter's filling in today. It just happens to be coincidence. But we're going to go to the legislature a couple of times. One, taking a look at this IRAC review. Now, the PEI government is launching an independent review of the Island Regulatory and Appeals Commission.
2: The expectation is he'll consult with Islanders, stakeholders, subject matter experts. I think that this is going to be a comprehensive review and it's going to be intense work, but we expect to get it done and then we look forward to the results.
0: That's Premier Rob Lance. He announced what he says is the first in-depth review of the Island Regulatory and Appeals Commission in its 35-year history. We'll have more with the Premier coming up. We'll also have reaction from both opposition parties that are taking a slightly different stand on that review and whether it's needed or not. Well, according to Statistics Canada in 2023, nearly one-third of island youth faced some type of cyberbullying. So coming up later, we'll talk to someone who is delivering workshops for island kids and parents on how to stay safe online and in public. And have you ever felt the urge to just move across the country to live a more simple life? Don't we all just think about that sometimes? Well, one Ontario woman did just that, and now she's raising alpacas here on the island.
3: In the little bit of time I spent learning about them, I thought they were an animal that I could reasonably handle on my own. So I thought, they're unique, they're interesting, let's do it. And the more I learn about them, the more I love them.
0: Well, Ken Linton stopped by her farm in Tyne Valley to hear more about alpacas. And while people are so drawn to her farm, that's all coming up this morning here on Island Morning. Well, taking a quick look at that forecast for today, as I mentioned, a wet one out there, appears of rain. CBC meteorologist Trevor Adams said we could get 10 to 20 millimeters. And it's cool, too. Only 9 degrees with those winds southeast 30, gusting to 50, becoming northeast 40, gusting to 70. Anybody who knows those northeast winds will know that that's a cool wind. Periods of rain ending overnight tonight with just a chance of showers. Could get another 10 to 15 millimeters, but it is setting up to be a lovely weekend. A chance of showers early tomorrow morning, sunny in the afternoon, and highs of 19. We're going to go into national and international news with World Report.
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6: This is World Report. Good morning, I'm John Northcott. Canada's largest white nationalist group is coordinating with fascist fight clubs in the United States. The CBC News investigation has learned that Second Sons Canada met with the founder of the global what's called the Active Club movement during a trip to Texas. Experts warn these groups pose a serious threat to public safety. Christian Posling has this exclusive report from CBC's Visual Investigations Unit.
7: When I first saw that picture, I laughed because despite the blurring, I knew it was Rondo right away.
8: Journalist Michael Colburn has been following Robert Rondo for years, and he says there's no doubt it's Rondo, the founder of the global white supremacist Active Club movement, in a blurred photo with two members of Second Sons Canada, a major white nationalist group in this country. Second Sons members traveled to the U.S. in late March, meeting there with several other fascist fight clubs that train in combat sports. But a CBC visual investigation also finds that, while in Texas, the Canadian group met with Rondo, who was sentenced to 2 years in prison for rioting at political events. They also participated in a South Carolina combat sports tournament and event organized by Patriot Front, a notorious American white nationalist group.
9: I think it's very significant that we're seeing Canadians travel across the border.
8: Stephen Ray, a digital research manager with the think tank Institute for Strategic Dialogue, says this kind of travel is becoming more organized. And the involvement of Canadian groups is a sign that the movement is global.
9: This shows that this problem of white supremacy is not isolated to Canada alone, and that the white supremacist groups in Canada are not operating within geographical silos.
8: Second Sons Canada has grown rapidly since 2024, with chapters across the country. Christian Posling, CBC News, Toronto.
6: And you can find the visual investigation team's full report on our website, cbc.ca/news. Prime Minister Mark Carney is expected to announce an industrial carbon pricing deal with the Alberta government today. It's seen as a major step towards building a new pipeline from Alberta to the BC coast. The news comes just one day after Carney unveiled a new national energy strategy focused on a clean energy future. The move is not sitting well with Stephen Thomas, the clean energy manager with the Suzuki Foundation.
10: It is deeply cynical to announce some good news on electricity on one day while planning to announce bad news on dismantling climate policies and advancing new pipelines the very next day.
6: Carney says any pipeline project would depend on the completion of the Pathways Carbon Capture Project. However, many critics argue that carbon capture technology is unproven and too expensive. U.S. President Donald Trump is heading home after his summit with China's Xi Jinping. A band played as the U.S. president climbed the steps of Air Force One this morning. Trump is hailing his state visit a success, and President Xi says relations with the U.S. are stabilizing. However, it's not clear how much progress was made on key differences. Emily Hsu has the latest from Hong Kong.
11: Following yesterday's warm exchanges, Friday's meeting of superpowers began with a rare tour of the Zhongnanhai complex. It's a former imperial garden that houses the walled-off offices of Chinese leaders. President Donald Trump asks whether other leaders are ever brought here. Very few reply Xi Jinping, for example, Putin. In their talks today, the Chinese leader hailed what he called a milestone visit and said the two sides had reached understanding on cooperative outcomes. The two countries have agreed to keep trade ties stable and to continue communicating with one another. The U.S. also says China agrees on the need to keep the Strait of Hormuz open. But it was unclear just how concrete other results were. In a televised interview earlier, U.S. Trade Representative Jameson Greer said China would invest billions of dollars in soybeans and other agricultural goods. Trump also said Beijing would buy 200 Boeing planes. But details remained thin, and there was little mention of what Beijing wanted in return. Meanwhile, U.S. Secretary of State Marco Rubio says U.S. policy on Taiwan had not changed. For Beijing, it's a red line. It regards the self-governing island as its territory and warns Washington against supplying it with arms. A U.S. shipment of weapons is pending and could quickly undo any progress made in Beijing. Emily Hsu for CBC News, Hong Kong.
6: Africa's top health body has declared an Ebola outbreak in the Democratic Republic of Congo. Officials with the African Centers for Disease Control say at least 65 people have died and there are close to 250 suspected cases. Most of the infections are in a remote northeastern province. A previous outbreak in eastern DRC between 2018 and 2020 killed more than 1,000 people. Manitoba is fighting a persistent outbreak of hepatitis A. Infections continue to spread more than a year after the outbreak was first declared. There have been more than 600 cases and 3 people have died. Health officials are raising the alarm while First Nations leaders are calling for more help. Karen Pauls has more.
12: They're nauseous, they're vomiting, they may be having diarrhea.
13: Dr. Kieran Ginger is regularly treating cases of hepatitis A at Winnipeg's Inner City Teaching Hospital.
12: Some people may be experiencing liver failure, bleeding issues. Of course, liver failure can lead to multi-organ failure.
13: The infectious liver disease is spreading among vulnerable populations, including people experiencing homelessness, people who share needles, and crowded households.
14: Most of our homes don't have running water. They don't have plumbing.
13: Alex McDougall is a grand chief who represents 4 northern Manitoba communities which have declared states of emergency because of an outbreak there.
14: There was one recent that passed, another one from Sagamac, a young boy, a 5-year-old.
13: The province has expanded eligibility for free hepatitis A vaccines to people 6 months and older. Indigenous Services Canada is supporting community-wide vaccination clinics. But Dr. Carol Kerbis, Manitoba's Medical Officer of Health and Communicable Diseases, says Hep A is hard to control.
15: You can be contagious for up to 2 weeks before symptoms develop and up to a week afterwards. So you can be spreading the virus before you're even aware that you're sick.
13: Back at the hospital, Dr. Ginger thinks the province should declare a public health emergency like it did for HIV last week.
12: My concern is that people are going to die.
13: Karen Pauls, CBC News, Winnipeg.
6: Increasing traffic congestion in southern Ontario has some municipal leaders pointing to the Great Lakes as a possible solution. Expanding marine shipping could reduce the amount of freight on our roads, but experts warn of environmental and infrastructure concerns. The CBC's Jeffrey Tram reports.
16: More trucks, more congestion, and more pressure on highways across southern Ontario. That's part of the reason leaders from Canadian and U.S. cities bordering the Great Lakes recently met in Hamilton. The goal, to convince companies to instead move goods across the water. Jonathan Altenberg is CEO of the Great Lakes and St. Lawrence Cities Initiative.
17: We have less than 50% of the capacity that can be handled by the St. Lawrence River.
16: But will it actually help take trucks off the road?
18: The short answer is yes, that's true.
16: Al-Kafi Hassini is a professor at McMaster University's School of Business. He says marine shipping can reduce both costs and emissions.
18: Typical vessel could take up to 100 full truck loads.
16: But Hassini says there's a major issue.
18: So we don't have the infrastructure to handle that additional freight.
16: Ian Borsuk is executive director of Environment Hamilton. He says while truck traffic has worsened pollution, increased shipping traffic could also bring environmental risks.
19: This is where our drinking water comes from.
16: He says any expansion on the lakes must include strong environmental protections. But with congestion growing across the region, pressure is building to finding alternatives to trucking. Jeffrey Tram, CBC News, Hamilton.
6: And finally...
20: Yeah. Ice.
6: Toronto skyline turned an icy blue this morning to celebrate the release of Drake's new album, Iceman. The CN Tower was lit up to look like a block of ice as the rapper dropped the project along with 2 surprise albums titled Habibti and Maid of Honor. On the new tracks, Drake reveals personal details, including about his feud with Kendrick Lamar. Drake has sold 170 million albums in his career, making him one of the most successful.

0: And that is the latest national, international, and a few beeps from World Report. I'm John Northcott. This is CBC News. I'm in a cut just loading rebuttals, and I got a bunch of hits on my hands. See the swollen
1: knuckles. Buttles. And this is Island Morning for Friday, May 15th, 2025. Good morning. I'm Wayne Thibodeau in for Mitch Cormier. Alex McIsaac's at the news desk, and Richie Bulger is at the controls. Well, coming up in this Friday edition of Island Morning, have you ever felt the urge to move across the country to live a more simple life? I'm sure we've all thought about it. Well, one Ontario woman did just that, and now she's raising alpacas here on the island.
2: In the little bit of time I spent learning about them, I thought they were an animal that I could reasonably handle on my own. So I thought, they're unique, they're interesting, let's do it. And the more I learn about them, the more I love them.
1: Ken Linton stopped by her farm in Tyne Valley to hear more about her alpacas. And while people are so drawn to her farm, that's coming up in this hour of Island Morning. We'll also take a look at some changes to the census that's coming up in this half hour of Island Morning.

0: Meteorologist Trevor Adams will be here this morning, as well as Matt Brand. He's in for John Hancock with sports. And of course, it's a big night coming up in Summerside. We'll talk a bit about a lot of hockey fans heading to the big city of Summerside tonight. Doug McLean will be in town. We'll chat a bit about that in sports coming up. But first, let's check in with Alex to see what's coming up on the news at 6:30.
1: Hey, Wayne. PEI opposition parties are reacting to news of a review of the Island Regulatory and Appeals Commission. That review will look at IRAC's leadership structure and transparency. The leader of the Green Party says he isn't confident Islanders will get a fulsome review by the November deadline. And two major credit rating agencies have lowered PEI's financial outlook. Moody's and S&P downgraded the province from stable to negative in light of the $410 million deficit and growing debt. And Charlottetown police say they're still looking for a Hillsborough Hospital patient who went missing last week. A 52-year-old, Robert Kelly, was last seen on May 6th in Cornwall. I'll have those stories and more at 6:30.
0: Thanks, Alex. And Alex are back in about 18 minutes' time. It's a wet start to the day today. If you happen to be heading out on the roads, do watch for pooling water and the pedestrians, because there's a lot of water on the roads, at least here in Charlottetown. We could get 10 to 20 millimeters of rain, and it's a cool day, only highs of +9. Windy today as well. As I mentioned, CBC meteorologist Trevor Adams will have the latest island forecast coming up in just a couple of moments. If you're leaving the door, temperatures cool. East Point only 6 degrees, 9 in Charlottetown and Summerside. But there's better weather coming on the weekend, I promise you. It's 6:12, almost 6:13. 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Updated questions on gender and, for the first time, sexual orientation. A little later in the show, we'll hear from Peers Alliance and the PEI Transgender Network on this. But first, here's Scott McLeish with Statistics Canada with a bit of background on the new questions.
2: In the lead up to the 2026 census, we undertake what we always do, which is extensive consultations, kind of understanding, are we still capturing the right questions? Are we still asking the questions that are relevant to Canadians and ultimately to decision makers? And what we heard back from that was fairly clear that this was a very important topic that we should be collecting information on, specifically sexual orientation. And so the next step was for us to investigate, okay, how, and, you know, basically the approach that could be done for the census. We already have been collecting information on sexual orientation through other surveys for many years. For example, our health surveys have had questions on that for, I think, about 20 years or so. So the question then is, why the census if we're already capturing it in some of those other places? And those other surveys do give us really important information about health outcomes, for example, for different populations. But what they don't have that the census has is the ability to look at things at a very small level of detail. So, for example, looking at local information is not always as possible with some of those surveys, but it is through the census population. So anyone who would be making, you know, decisions really more at a local level, they would really need that information. The census is also not just about counts. So the census contains a lot of information about things like housing, labor, education, et cetera. So collecting the information in a source like that also lets us understand not just how many people are falling into different population groups, but also how their outcomes might be different. And so that's another reason why we were looking at that in the census. For this particular question, we undertook a lot of testing, both kind of qualitative testing with focus groups, et cetera, but also quantitative testing to understand whether we could ask this question in a way that Canadians would understand and that it would yield the quality data that that we expect from a census. And based on all of that, we've arrived with the question that we have right now in the census that's in the field.
0: And that was Scott McLeish with Statistics Canada explaining why the most recent census included some updated questions on gender, and for the first time, sexual orientation. Later in the show, we'll hear more from Peers Alliance and the PEI Transgender Network on what they think of these changes. Well, at 6:15, you're listening to Island Morning on 96.1 FM and the CBC Listen app. Time to check in with CBC meteorologist Trevor Adams to see if we're able to get rid of this rain in time for the long weekend. Good morning, Trevor.
3: Yes, good morning, Wayne. That is the ultimate question, isn't it? For today, unfortunately, it looks like the rain and showers are going to be with us, and even the wind as well. It will be short-lived. We do see improving conditions as we head into the long weekend. Currently, right now, 9 degrees at the airport. We're seeing light rain, and winds are out of the northeast at about 20 kilometers an hour. And taking a quick peek across the island, current temperature, 7 degrees in Tignish, Alberton, 7 degrees as well. Summerside coming in at 9, Borden-Carlton at 9 degrees, Murray River at 8, and Surrey coming in at 7, and Elmira at 6. For today, what you can expect is periods of rain to continue. Rainfall amounts of about 10 to 20 millimeters will accumulate throughout the day, and because of the northeast winds and the cloud cover, the high today is only going to get to about 9 degrees, so we're not going to see that temperature moving too much. The big thing here is the southeast winds that we had this morning are turning to the northeast now. About 40 kilometers an hour, we could see gusts to 70, so check, of course, on the Confederation Bridge for any issues related to any delays that may be caused by any wind. For tonight, the rain will come to an end. An additional 10 to about 15 millimeters of rain. The low will get down to about 5 degrees, and those winds will turn to the north at 40 to 70 kilometers an hour. And then for tomorrow, we'll see some morning showers, but the good news is we will see clearing towards the afternoon. We'll see a mix of sun and cloud to mainly sunny skies, and with the sunshine out there, the high will get to about 19 degrees. Winds will be out of the southwest, becoming light. And then for the balance of the long weekend, at this point, temperatures looks like they're going to be into the mid-teens to low 20s with a mix of sun and cloud to mainly sunny skies. Wayne?
0: You know, we've earned this after a long, tough winter and spring.
3: Well, let me tell you, after this morning, I'm going to just kick back and relax. That's all I can say.
0: The perfect thing to do. We'll check in a bit later this morning. Thanks, Trevor.
3: You got it. Thank you, Wayne.
0: That's CBC meteorologist Trevor Adams. As I say, setting up a lovely weekend. If you're traveling across the province, a reminder that bridge maintenance on the Confederation Bridge could be extensive delays, up to 60 minutes, but I've seen some social media posts. Most people are getting by with 15 or 20 minutes, but give yourself a little bit of extra time. No issues being reported at Northumberland Ferries. And if you happen to be flying at YYG, the new airport, newly named airport, everything looks to be leaving on time there at the Charlottetown Airport. 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Well, it's a dream for many. Leave the big city and settle somewhere quaint. And for Janet Ogilvie, that place ended up being PEI's own Tyne Valley. She moved here from Ontario, knew she wanted to start a farm, and for years now has been farming alpacas. Her farm is called Green Gables Alpacas and has become a tourist destination for people wanting to learn more about the animals and their yarn. Our Ken Linton stopped by her farm to hear her story.
4: So I moved here from Hamilton, Ontario. This is my 17th season here. And I came to the island because I wanted a simpler, more honest life. And that's exactly what I got. I came here to raise alpacas. I knew I wanted to live on a farm. But I was about 44 when I came here. And I wasn't about to start farming cattle at that point in time. I had done a little bit of research. And in the little bit of time I spent learning about them, I thought they were an animal that I could reasonably handle on my own. So I thought, they're unique, they're interesting, let's do it. And the more I learn about them, the more I love them.
5: Are there other alpaca farms on PEI?
4: There are other farms on the island. I estimate there's somewhere between 150 and 170 camelids on the island, and that would include alpacas and llamas and then the hybrid Wisserios. In terms of alpaca farms, there might be three others. There's some other places on the island that have a couple of alpacas, but I wouldn't call them alpaca farms.
5: So as somebody who's raising alpacas, is it similar to, say, raising sheep for their wool? What do you do? What is expected of you as a farmer?
4: So now that's an interesting question. So I've never farmed sheep, so I can't really compare. What I can tell you is that they do produce a fiber similar to sheep. I'm not up at the crack of dawn. I don't have to be up at the crack of dawn because I'm not milking anything. They're relatively easy to care for as long as they have adequate and good quality feed, like a high quality hay and water, of course, and I feed them mineral. They don't want me in their space all the time, so it's not like I'm out here 8 hours a day interacting with them. That's not what they require of me.
5: They're not native, certainly, to PEI or Canada. So how have they acclimatized to what we have here?
4: That's a great question. So alpacas are native to the South American Andes. So countries like Peru and Bolivia and Chile and parts of Argentina, all of my animals were born in Canada, okay? They're just not from here. And lots of times people think of South America as being really hot, but where they're from, it's actually not. This is their perfect weather. This is the absolute favorite type of weather for them. They suffer from heat more than they suffer from cold. They have evolved to have a very insulating fiber. That's why their fiber is so valuable. One of the reasons why their fiber is so valuable. They actually do quite well in our climate. They do need to be shorn. They've been selectively bred for, you know, thousands of years. And they are fully domesticated. There's no such thing as a wild alpaca. So we shear usually the end of May. But even after shearing, it can get quite warm here and they can still suffer from heat stress.
5: So you do two things, I guess, main things. So you do the wool.
4: Yep.
5: And maybe you can show me a bit of that in the shop.
4: Yeah.
5: And then you do the tour. So what's involved in the tour? We're going to see a bit of that this afternoon.
4: Yeah. So we welcome folks to the farm. Today's our opening day for the season, actually. And the tour usually takes about an hour and a half, start to finish. It's not a petting zoo experience. The alpacas are not really interested in that. That being said, we do interact with them, and the animals do come quite close. So our guests will learn lots about alpacas. And no two tours are the same. We actually take the lead from the animals, you know, and from the guests. And we respond to their questions and kind of cater the tour to their individual interests. So we're going to go inside the paddocks. We're going to interact with the animals. Some of the animals are going to come up for snacks, and we'll just talk about them.
5: So what is it about the alpacas, do you think, that makes people want to come and do the tour?
4: Oh, that's interesting. I think they're still relatively novel, despite the fact that they've been in Canada 35 years or so, maybe even 40. They're not an animal that people see regularly. There's a lot of myth about them, you know, that, oh, I want to pet them, and oh, they must spit. And my goal here is when people come, well, they may come hoping to touch an alpaca and to pet and cuddle with one. By the time they leave here, despite the fact that they haven't touched an animal, they've had a really good time and they've learned about the animal and they have new respect for what the animal's all about and the fiber that they produce.
5: How has this experience been for you to be an alpaca farmer?
4: Oh, they've taught me a lot about boundaries, actually. So they're very cute. You know, they look like they should be very cuddly, but they're not cuddly. And they're actually not especially kind to one another. They can get into some pretty nasty disagreements with one another because they're not respecting one another's space. What I really value about them and what I've learned a lot from them is that boundary, that you can connect with something without being all over it, right? And one of the, I think the proudest things that I feel when I work among them is if I go into a paddock or I go into the barn and they're all kind of in a cushed position, if they don't immediately jump up, that tells me they're comfortable. They're not afraid of me. They're not thinking I'm going to immediately reach out to touch them. They feel comfortable with me. So that lets me know that I'm doing something right. Even if they don't want me to touch them, I've done something right.
0: You just heard from Island Alpaca farmer Janet Ogilvy speaking with our Ken Linton at her farm in Tyne Valley. Now, farm tours and experiences have opened up this weekend by reservations on the Green Gables Alpaca website. And nice long weekend for a drive to Western PEI. A lot of events and things happening in Western PEI I'm sure you could catch while visiting that alpaca farm. It's also a big weekend here in Charlottetown. Of course, it's the Street Fest. It's so exciting this time of year. So many festivals and events are kicking off. There is no shortage of events for this big May-long weekend. There'll be live music, dance performances, carnival games, roaming buskers, DJ dance parties, food contests. In fact, tonight around 6:55, there's a hot dog eating contest. would never want to take part, but certainly fun to watch. That all happens on Kent Street between Great George and Prince Street in downtown Charlottetown. As I mentioned, there will be a DJ dance party both tonight and tomorrow night. Lots of live music. Some of the Luca Hall will be there. There will be Vintage 4.0, and Dennis Ellsworth will also be there. In fact, Dennis will be on stage Saturday. That's tomorrow, May 16th, around 3 o'clock in downtown Charlottetown. Let's take a moment to hear a little bit of Dennis Ellsworth. Here's Clouds in Your Head.

0: That's Dennis Ellsworth, who will be performing at a street festival this happening, Street Fest happening this weekend, downtown Charlottetown, May 15th and 16th. Everything gets underway, according to the schedule I have in front of me here, around 4 o'clock this afternoon. So maybe you can sneak out of work a little early, start your long weekend a bit early. Lots of great music, food, and events. And it's just one of many festivals and events that will be happening across Prince Edward Island. We're really starting to get into the season now, for sure. I want to remind you of the traffic lights in Hunter River. Another sign maybe of summer. The traffic lights in Hunter River are being reactivated today. So if you know those flashing lights are right at the bottom of the hill by the Irving at the intersection of Route 2 and Route 13, well, they're now being activated as part of the summer. As we know, those traffic lights will stay on until about October 15th. And then highway officials say they have to shut them off in the winter because they just need to have enough traffic. There's not enough traction and stopping distances in the winter and icy and snow conditions. So they shut them off and tape them up for the winter months. But those traffic lights in Hunter River, helping all that traffic head to Cavendish and the North Shore, are being reactivated today. Well, coming up in the next half hour, early retirement can feel out of reach, but it doesn't have to be. Personal finance columnist Rabin Ahmed Huck explains how starting early and making a few smart money moves can help to put that goal within reach. 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
1: This is CBC News. It's 9 degrees in Charlottetown and 6 degrees in Summerside. Good morning, I'm Alex McIsaac. Two major credit rating agencies that evaluate the island's ability to repay its debts have lowered PEI's financial outlook. Moody's and S&P downgraded PEI from stable to negative in light of the $410 million deficit and growing debt. A lower outlook means a chance the island's credit rating may also change as agencies find PEI less likely to pay its debts on time. Finance Minister Jill Burridge says it's an economic reality all provinces are facing.
2: The pressures are real. Everyone's seeing it. Healthcare has been a significant pressure to all the provinces. Social development, we've seen those budgets go up significantly. The pressures that are there, just even the drought last year, $30 million to support our farmers. Like, these are the things you can't plan for.
1: PEI's outlook is changed, but the credit rating is still the same. Bridge says that means the downgrade shouldn't affect interest rates at the moment. And the PEI government is launching an independent review of the Island Regulatory and Appeals Commission. The review will examine just about everything IRAC does, including energy regulation, land protection, and its appeals process. Rory Francis will lead the review. He's the former CEO of the PEI BioAlliance. Premier Lance says this is the first in-depth review of the commission in its 35-year history.
3: This process is about understanding the system, identifying opportunities to improve the system and to modernize the system. IRAC's mandate has expanded continually over these 35 years and has become much, much more complex. And it has a huge role in the daily lives of islanders.
1: The province says the review will cost about $375,000. The public will get a chance to have its say, but exactly how that will happen is still being worked on. Francis is expected to have his final review in the hands of government by November 1st. And PEI opposition parties are reacting to news of that IRAC review. Robert Mitchell leads the Liberal Party. He says there are resource and accountability issues with the commission, but he hopes a review could help bring about solutions.
4: At the end of the day, I'll say IRAC's reputation has not been stellar as of late, and maybe that's something that we can get back on track. We do want our regulator to be considered a very important part of our system in Prince Edward Island. If we can get back to that, and if this review does that, that'll be a good outcome.
1: Matt McFarlane is the leader of the Green Party. He says he isn't confident Islanders will get a fulsome review by the November deadline, and there are steps government could take to deal with some of IRAC's issues before then.
5: We know what's wrong with Iraq. Political patronage at the highest levels, lack of transparency for islanders. We learned that through the committee process when we had to actually use a subpoena to try and get documents, and lack of accountability for the work that's being done. So if I had to guess the outcome of the review, that's what it's going to say, or at least that's what it should say.
1: The government doesn't have to implement any of the review's recommendations. They're not binding. But Premier Rob Lance says he plans to implement the findings. Charlottetown police say they're still looking for a Hillsborough Hospital patient who disappeared last week. 52-year-old Robert Kelly was last seen on May 6th in Cornwall. Kelly was on an escorted leave when he, quote, left the area unnoticed by hospital staff. Police say there's no indication Kelly intends to harm anyone or is at risk of harming himself. They say it's the second time he's disappeared. And finally, a cooler spring means tulips are a bit delayed in parts of PEI this year. In Belfast, the tulip U-Pick won't be opening this weekend as planned. Trisha Vienna is with Belfast Tulips. She says flowers need a little more time before people can head to the fields.
6: It's been cold and rainy, as we all know. And where our field is located this year is close to the water, so it's a little bit cooler down there. So here we are, having to pivot.
1: The new project, or new projected opening date, excuse me, is Monday, May 18th, with full bloom projected for May 29th and onward. And that is the latest from CBC News. You can follow updates throughout the day at our website, cbc.ca/PEI.
0: And there's nothing as beautiful as going out and seeing some of those colors.
1: Gorgeous. Funny little trip back in the time machine. One of my first shoots ever at CBC. In a tulip field.
0: Ah, lovely. And I'm sure you got some lovely video.
1: I did. Maybe. It was my first time. I don't know what it looked like.
0: As someone who had a first time in the video journalist world, yeah, fair. Sometimes the color is the biggest challenge.
1: Yeah.
0: Thanks, Alex. Alex, we'll be back after the top of the clock with headlines again. 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We'll explore that question as a ceasefire between the two sides is set to expire. And a lot of hockey fans were glued to the tube last night. We'll check in with Matt Brand with sports on that pivotal Game 5 last night with the Habs in Buffalo. We'll also talk a little bit about sports here a little closer to home as a big night tonight for sports fans in the city of Summerside. Well, across the province right now, the warm spot is 9 degrees in both Charlottetown and Summerside. The cool spot is Surrey, where it's 6 degrees. It's 9 in Harrington and Maple Plains, 8 in Tignish, 7 in St. Peter's, and 7 in Stanhope. And if you are just walking out the door this morning or planning to head out the door, you should take an umbrella. It is wet out there. I'm looking at the road cameras across the province. There looks to be some clearing, actually, in a few spots across the island. But when I came in this morning here in the city of Charlottetown, it was heavy rain, lots of pooling water on the road, so do drive with care. The forecast from CBC meteorologist Trevor Adams, periods of rain today, 10 to 20 millimeters are possible, highs of +9, and it'll be windy, southeast 30 gusting to 50, then those winds shift northeast, and that's a cold wind, as we know, gusting 40 gusting to 70 this morning. Periods of rain will end before morning tomorrow, but we could get another 10 to 15 millimeters tonight, lows of +5, those north winds 40, gusting to 70 tonight. But the weekend is setting up to be simply beautiful. There is a chance of showers early tomorrow morning. Then we'll see clearing skies, sunny skies throughout the afternoon, highs of 19. If you're wondering, normal temperatures for this time of year is about 15 degrees, so well above normal. And we're going to get even warmer on Sunday, a mix of sun and cloud, highs of 20. And it is a long weekend, I hope, for a lot of people. I hope for you as well. Monday, Victoria Day, sunny skies, highs a little closer to normal, 14 degrees. And after a long, wet spring, we are owed a lovely long weekend with a lot of events happening across Prince Edward Island. 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Personal finance columnist Rubina Ahmed Huck says even in the economy, people can tweak the way they live and save, improving their chances of an early retirement.
7: Okay, listen up. Anyone born after 1995, this advice is for you. Never in your life will you have an opportunity like the one you have today to invest. The power of compound interest is undeniable. Investing a small amount but early is much more advantageous than investing big chunks later, even if that seems impossible to do right now.
8: When we're looking at, you know, especially people in their 20s and 30s, right at the start, and it feels like everything's expensive and there's no extra money,

0: sentiment is supported by the new 2026 Mercer Retirement Readiness Barometer. It reveals that if used more effectively, defined contribution workplace pension plans can help some Canadians achieve their retirement goals earlier. Bernadette Chick is Mercer Canada's defined contribution leader.
1: A defined contribution plan, or a DC plan, is basically a savings account set up by an employer to help their workers save for retirement. And what's great about these plans is that oftentimes both the employer and the employee will contribute into the plan straight from their paycheck. And then this money is automatically invested to capture market returns and to grow over time.
0: These are different from defined benefit or DB plans that have a guaranteed return. With DC plans, employees have some control over how they are invested. The problem, Chick says, is that we often choose too conservative investments. Chick says their research looked at how investment outcomes would change if companies offered more flexibility so employees could choose where to invest. Also, innovative ways to convert some of their money to a DB-like plan with a stable income.
1: We also looked at the impact of adding greater diversification to investments through things like alternatives and private markets, and how that could improve investment outcomes as employees save throughout their career.
0: These tweaks, she said, could allow some workers to retire 5 years earlier. Chick adds that the first step is making maximum contributions to any workplace plan available to you.
1: So we look at the impact of flexibility enticing members to join a plan as early as possible to take advantage of their employer's contributions. Because part of this will ultimately help them build their retirement savings pot. And I think this is one of the keys to being retirement ready, to be engaged in the workplace plan, and where possible, to take full advantage of it as early as possible.
0: Financial planner Morehouse says if you don't have access to a workplace pension, you still have options. She adds that we should also be taking advantage of any room available in our RRSPs. At this time of year, many of us receive a tax refund. The best thing you can do is put that money into your RRSP for 2026. This will kickstart this year's savings without affecting your cash flow.
2: And it's also never been easier to invest on your own, whether you, you know, learn how to buy your own ETFs or stocks, or what I like to tell people is, like, you know what's great, really easy? A robo-advisor, much cheaper than going to the bank and getting those high-fee mutual funds, but very accessible, very easy to set up. And, you know, there's more transparency. You know exactly what you're investing in.
0: No matter your situation, there are ways you can improve your retirement savings outlook. Consult with a financial advisor, talk to the department that handles workplace pensions, and use a retirement calculator to realistically know what you would need to save now to retire early. Later. For CBC Radio, I'm Rubina Ahmed Huck.
3: And that's our weekly personal finance columnist, Rubina Ahmed Huck. Well, there's so much happening across Prince Edward Island. We mentioned the street festival happening in downtown Charlottetown, one of many events happening across Prince Edward Island. Let's check in with you to see some of the events that you have going on this weekend.
4: Good morning. You've reached Island Morning. Who do I have on the phone?
5: Good morning. It's Alicia Packwood. How are you?
4: Hi, Alicia. I'm good. What do you have on the go?
5: Good. We have the Mom to Mom Spring Sale happening this Saturday, May 16th at the Eastlink Center, Charlottetown.
4: Tell me a bit about it.
5: So it's everything from baby gear and clothing for babies all the way up to teenagers. There's going to be toys, books. We have over 60 vendors, and it's a great opportunity to get some things for spring and summer at great prices. Our vendors are eager to sell, and we're really excited to have a big sale this spring. So it's this Saturday, the 16th, from 10 a.m. to 1 p.m. at the Eastlink Center, Charlottetown, and admission is $2 and children are free.
4: Thank you very much, Alicia.
5: Thank you.
4: Good morning. You've reached Island Morning. Who do I have on the phone?
6: It's Mary McLean from Stratford. We're having a garden market and bake sale on Saturday, May the 16th, from 9 until 1 o'clock. So we have a lot of indoor and outdoor plants, annuals and perennials, and we have lots of baked goods and other gardening items, you know, such as wheelbarrows or tools or whatever happens to be available. We have, like, used

0: puzzles. We like to keep puzzles recycled and raffles, of course. So anyway, and we're going to have somebody available also for free advice on gardening for those people that like to get into it or like to have some ideas of different types of plants, where they plant them, how, and so on. So we'd like to invite all your listeners to attend. It's free admission, of course, Saturday, 9 until 1 o'clock, May the 16th.
1: And whereabouts is the event happening?
0: Okay, at Assumption Parish Center in Stratford.
1: Very good. All right, then. Thank you for calling.
0: Okay, thank you. Bye-bye.
1: Bye.
2: 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You have 15 minutes if you're heading to work for 7 a.m. this morning. Time to turn to sports and a big night. A lot of people glued to the TV last night for Game 5 of the NHL playoffs. Matt Brand joins us now. Good morning, Matt.
3: Good morning, Wayne. Yeah, a pivotal Game 5 last night in Buffalo. Pivotal because the series was tied 2-2. But after a bit of a rough start for Montreal, they ended up running away with it. The Habs beat the Sabres 6-3 on the road last night. They actually scored 3 goals in the second period and never looked back after that. Plus, Montreal goalie Jakub Dobish was peppered with 20 shots in the third period alone. He finished the game with 36 saves. Here's Philippe Danault talking about the Habs' victory.
4: Obviously, a little storm at the beginning. They had the momentum since last game as well. And we stay composed. And we just stick to the plan and believe in our system and our team. Dobbs made some big save at the right time. And power play was huge. PK was huge. So a big team win.
3: This means Montreal now has a 3-2 lead in the series, and Game 6 is tomorrow night in Montreal. But that wasn't the only game in the NHL last night. The Anaheim Ducks, they're migrating. The Ducks lost the Golden Knights by a score of 5-1, and this means the Golden Knights take the series, but they play Colorado next round. So good luck to them, I guess.
2: Yeah. Yes, and I know a lot of Islanders here are big fans of Abby Hustler from the Frost. Of course, they're out now, but the finals are here for the PWHL, and it's an all-Canadian matchup. What happened last night?
3: Yeah, exciting stuff, just staying on the ice. And as you mentioned, all-Canadian matchup in game one of our PWHL final. And it was a close one, Wayne. In fact, so close, they needed extra time, but it was Montreal Victoire over the Ottawa Charge by a score of 3-2 in overtime. Abby Rock, the hero for Montreal, she scored the game winner just a couple minutes into the overtime period. Rock says they hope to keep the momentum going after this win.
5: This is the meaningful hockey that I want to play, that we all want to play. So grateful to have this playoff run, to be able to play in these big games. I mean, they're fun, they're physical, they get heated. It's the way hockey was meant to be played, and it's been a really amazing experience so far, and hopefully we can carry that on for the next couple of games.
3: You know, this has to be a tough loss for Ottawa as well. They were actually set to win the game. Montreal scored to tie to send the game into overtime with 2.1 seconds left on the clock. Ottawa Charge coach Clara McLeod says, despite the outcome, she feels it was a good match for them.
6: Yeah, I really liked our game. Obviously, you know, we didn't get the outcome. We were pretty darn close there, but, you know, Montreal obviously gave a good push there. But really, so many elements of our game, we just executed incredibly well. You gotta like how we're going. And, you know, at the end of the day, it's a 5-game series. And you park this one and you move on to the next.
3: And game two is Saturday in Montreal. So, yeah, just a massive hockey day in Montreal tomorrow with the Habs and Victoire playing in Montreal on the same day. Mm-hmm. As a matter of fact, no NHL or PWHL games happening tonight. So, you know, Wayne, maybe this is for the best. Gives us a chance to catch our breath, and definitely we can figure out our snack situation for tomorrow.
2: Yeah, people may need a break just for the nerves, if nothing else.
3: Exactly.
2: Well, off the ice and onto the diamond, the Jays were off last night?
3: Yeah, in baseball, the Jays were off. They start a new series against the Tigers in Detroit tonight. Trey Savage will take the mound for the Jays. However, there was a pretty excellent thing that happened in baseball last night, an inside-the-park home run.
7: This is flipped the other way, and it's a fair ball. And it gets by Hernandez. It's going to allow the speedy Haas to score. And here comes Jung-ho. And they made it!
3: So yeah, that was Lee Jung-hoo with the inside the park home run for the Giants. I don't even know the score of the game. I just love the sound of the inside the park home run.
2: Yeah, no question. Big event there. And in golf, the PGA Championship started off yesterday. How did Rory McIlroy do?
3: He did awful, just awful. Rory currently tied for 105th place. He's a plus four. This means the reigning Masters champion is in danger of missing the cut. But you know what? Who am I to judge Rory's game? Here's Rory reflecting on his play yesterday.
8: I'm just not driving the ball well enough. I mean, it's been a problem all year for the most part. I miss it right, and then I want to try to correct it, and then I'll overdo it, and I'll miss it left, and it's just need to try to figure it out. I honestly thought I'd figured it out coming in here. I hit it well on Sunday at Quail Hollow, and then hit it good at home Monday, and yeah, I just sort of, once I get under the gun, it just seems like I just, you know, it starts to go a little bit wayward on me.
3: And it's so strange, Wayne, because it sounds like he's actually talking about my golf game. Currently a three-way tie for first at the PGA Championship. Play resumes today. And just wanted to mention quickly in lacrosse action, can you believe it? The Halifax Thunderbirds are on the road taking on the Toronto Rock in game one of the National Lacrosse League Finals. This is a best of three series. So, you know, good luck to the Thunderbirds.
2: No question. Thanks for this, Matt.
3: No problem, Wayne. Have a great one.
2: That's Matt Brand with sports. I need to mention before, there's a big event, of course, in Island hockey tonight as fans are in for a big night in Summerside as the 2026 Centennial Cup continues. The Summerside Western Capitals will hit the ice against the Truro Bearcats at Credit Union Place. Now, this highly anticipated quarterfinal matchup is set to get underway tonight at 7:30 with both teams looking to make a statement as the playoff battle heats up. And, of course, Summerside's native Doug McLean will be at Credit Union Place tonight for the pregame ceremony at 7:30. That all takes part. Western Capitals, Truro Bearcats, go Caps, go. 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But a key party in that conflict, the Iranian-backed militia group Hezbollah, still isn't participating in talks. For a closer look at this story, we reached James Devine. He's an associate professor of politics and international relations at Mount Allison University and joins us now from Sackville. Good morning.
9: Morning. Thanks for having me on.
2: Well, thanks for being here. How has the ceasefire between the two countries gone so far?
9: Well, so far it's been a very flawed process. The original idea of the ceasefire was that it would restrict Israeli military action in southern Lebanon to defensive action only, with the hope that it would calm the situation down and allow the United States to pursue diplomacy with Iran and the Persian Gulf. Unfortunately, what's happened is that Israel has used the ceasefire as an opportunity to set up a security buffer in the southern part of the country, which has resulted in the destruction of many villages, a number of bridges. The most recent estimates suggest at least 10,000 homes have been destroyed or severely damaged, and 380 people have been killed. That's since the ceasefire began. What we're also seeing in the past few days is an escalation in direct violence between the Israeli IDF, the Israeli Defense Forces, and Hezbollah as the two sides start to fight with each other more intensely. So the ceasefire has been probably better than having no ceasefire, but the situation is becoming increasingly unstable and there continues to be a great deal of violence.
2: So what is the Lebanese government looking to get out of these negotiations and how much leverage does it really have?
9: Well, the Lebanese government would like to get the Israelis out of southern Lebanon altogether. It would also like to be able to get control over Hezbollah because Hezbollah is not part of the government, or it's not the militia part of Hezbollah is not part of the government and the government doesn't control it. This is what they would like to get. I think realistically, they're hoping just to keep the ceasefire in place and keep what little sort of constraint there is on the Israeli military there. Lebanon, as the government, doesn't really have a great deal of leverage in the situation. Hezbollah is the party which has been fighting with the Israelis, not the Lebanese army, and the government doesn't control the militia. So the Lebanese government really isn't in a position to deliver on any kind of the promises it makes. And on top of that, too, the Lebanese government itself is divided. Part of it is represented by Hezbollah, but part of it are other communities inside of Lebanon, and they don't agree on what the ultimate outcome should be.
2: What are Israelis' goals at this point?
9: Well, the Israelis, in theory, their position is that they would like to see Israel or Lebanon disarm Hezbollah and the Lebanese army take control over the southern part of the country, which would give Israel some sort of stability or security in that area. They would also probably like to see the diplomatic process continue, and there's been even was some talk of a peace deal between Lebanon and Israel. It's important to remember that Lebanon and Israel have been at a state of war since 1948, and this was hoped would give them an opportunity for a lasting peace. I think realistically, the Israelis understand that the Lebanese government is not going to disarm Hezbollah. And what they would like to do is keep the ceasefire in place because it keeps the Americans happy. But they want a ceasefire which is going to continue to allow them room to maneuver inside of the southern Lebanon, just south of the Litani River. And what they're doing is basically setting up a strategic buffer zone by depopulating the area so that Hezbollah cannot operate from the southern part of Lebanon close to the border. So as long as they can keep doing that, they'll be comfortable with a ceasefire if it stays there.
2: Well, you mentioned the U.S. Washington is serving as a mediator. Now, how does that work when the U.S. is in its own stalemate with Iran?
9: Well, the connection between the U.S.-Iranian conflict and the conflict between Hezbollah and Lebanon is very close. Hezbollah entered into the war with Israel on behalf of Iran as a way of trying to put pressure on Israel and the West in that conflict. Since we've got to the point where there's a ceasefire between the Americans and the Iranians, and the Americans are hoping for a diplomatic solution, they want the conflict in Lebanon to stop, because that's one of the Iranians' main demands, is that there's peace on that border, or at least the attacks on Hezbollah, Iran's ally, come to a stop. So the U.S. has been one of the main instigators of the ceasefire. In fact, when the ceasefire was initially signed, it was basically the Americans imposing it on both the Israel and on Hezbollah, saying that it's in place. So they've got an interest in keeping the ceasefire there and hopefully getting some resolution. At least they do right now. At this point, they're still hoping that negotiations are going to work with Iran. If it comes to the point where they go back to using military force and give up on negotiations, they may at that point decide that it's better to have the Israelis attacking Hezbollah, which is much more force, as a way of putting pressure on Iran.
2: James, I only have a minute or so left. What are you expecting from this round of talks?
9: Well, I think we'll see the ceasefire renewed. I think that suits the purposes of most people. Even though the ceasefire itself is very flawed, it still is better than the alternative, which was the level of conflict we saw before the ceasefire, where there were thousands of people being killed instead of hundreds. But it's still a very unstable situation, and it's entirely possible that the fighting, which we're starting to see escalate, will actually make the ceasefire moot one way or the other.
2: Thanks for this.
9: My pleasure.
2: That's James Devine. He's an associate professor of politics and international relations at Mount Allison University, and we reached him in Sackville, New Brunswick.

0: Coming up in the next hour here on Island Morning, two of the three major credit rating and finance companies has dropped the island's outlook from stable to negative. We'll talk to the island's finance and affordability minister to see what that may mean for you. And in the next half hour, we'll speak to someone who is putting on workshops to teach online safety. This after Statistics Canada report shows that nearly one third of island youth face some type of cyberbullying in 2023. That's coming up just after 7:30. In your island weather forecast, periods of rain today, 10 to 20 millimeters. Highs, a cool plus 9. Southeast winds, 30, gusting to 50, becoming northeast 40, gusting to 70 this morning. Periods of rain will end before morning, but another 10 to 15 millimeters are possible tonight. Lows of plus 5. Cool north winds, 40, gusting to 70. You'll have to pull on that extra blanket tonight, but I'm promising you, always dangerous to do in island weather. It's going to be a nice weekend. The showers will clear out early tomorrow morning. Sunny skies tomorrow afternoon. Highs of 19 up to plus 20 on Sunday, and it looks nice for Monday as well.
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2: I'm Pia Chattopadhyay. Dr. Alika LaFontaine is known as an innovator in healthcare, but now something else has caught his attention.
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2: 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Coming up on The Current.
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4: This is World Report. Good morning, I'm John Northcott. Canada's largest white nationalist group is coordinating with fascist fight clubs in the United States. A CBC News investigation has learned that Second Sons Canada met with the founder of the global what's called the Active Club movement during a trip to Texas. Experts warn these groups pose a serious threat to public safety. Christian Poslang has this exclusive report from CBC's Visual Investigations Unit.
5: When I first saw that picture, I laughed because despite the blurring, I knew it was Rondo right away.
6: Journalist Michael Colborne has been following Robert Rondo for years, and he says there's no doubt it's Rondo, the founder of the global white supremacist Active Club movement, in a blurred photo with two members of Second Sons Canada, a major white nationalist group in this country. Second Sons members traveled to the U.S. in late March, meeting there with several other fascist fight clubs that train in combat sports. But a CBC visual investigation also finds that, while in Texas, the Canadian group met with Rondo, who was sentenced to 2 years in prison for rioting at political events. They also participated in a South Carolina combat sports tournament and event organized by Patriot Front, a notorious American white nationalist group.
7: I think it's very significant that we're seeing Canadians travel across the border.
6: Stephen Ray, a digital research manager with the think tank Institute for Strategic Dialogue, says this kind of travel is becoming more organized, and the involvement of Canadian groups is a sign that the movement is global.
7: This shows that this problem of white supremacy is not isolated to Canada alone, and that the white supremacist groups in Canada are not operating within geographical silos.
6: Second Sons Canada has grown rapidly since 2024, with chapters across the country. Christian Poslang, CBC News, Toronto.
4: And you can find the Visual Investigations team's full report on our website, cbc.ca/news. Prime Minister Mark Carney is expected to announce an industrial carbon pricing deal with the Alberta government today. It's seen as a major step towards building a new pipeline from Alberta to the BC coast. The news comes just one day after Carney unveiled a new national energy strategy focused on a clean energy future. But the move is not sitting well with Stephen Thomas, the clean energy manager with the Suzuki Foundation.
8: It is deeply cynical to announce some good news on electricity on one day while planning to announce bad news on dismantling climate policies and advancing new pipelines the very next day.
4: Carney says any pipeline project would depend on the completion of the Pathways Carbon Capture Project. However, many critics argue that carbon capture technology is unproven and too expensive. U.S. President Donald Trump is heading home after his summit with China's Xi Jinping. A band played as the U.S. president climbed the steps of Air Force One this morning. Trump is hailing his state visit a success, and President Xi says relations with the U.S. are stabilizing. However, it's not clear how much progress was made on key differences. Emily Hsu has the latest from Hong Kong.
9: Following yesterday's warm exchanges, Friday's meeting of superpowers began with a rare tour of the Zhongnanhai complex. It's a former imperial garden that houses the walled-off offices of Chinese leaders. President Donald Trump asks whether other leaders are ever brought here. Very few, reply Xi Jinping, for example, Putin. In their talks today, the Chinese leader hailed what he called a milestone visit and said the two sides had reached understanding on cooperative outcomes. The two countries have agreed to keep trade ties stable and to continue communicating with one another. The U.S. also says China agrees on the need to keep the Strait of Hormuz open. But it was unclear just how concrete other results were. In a televised interview earlier, U.S. Trade Representative Jameson Greer said China would invest billions of dollars in soybeans and other agricultural goods. Trump also said Beijing would buy 200 Boeing planes. But details remained thin, and there was little mention of what Beijing wanted in return. Meanwhile, U.S. Secretary of State Marco Rubio says U.S. policy on Taiwan had not changed. For Beijing, it's a red line. It regards the self-governing island as its territory and warns Washington against supplying it with arms. A U.S. shipment of weapons is pending and could quickly undo any progress made in Beijing. Emily Hsu for CBC News, Hong Kong.
4: Africa's top health body has declared an Ebola outbreak in the Democratic Republic of Congo. Officials with the Africa Centers for Disease Control say at least 65 people have died and there are close to 250 suspected cases. Most of the infections are in a remote northeastern province. A previous outbreak in eastern DRC between 2018 and 2020 killed more than 1,000 people. In this country, Manitoba is fighting a persistent outbreak of hepatitis A. Infections continue to spread more than a year after the outbreak was first declared. There have been more than 600 cases and 3 people have died. Health officials are raising the alarm while First Nations leaders are calling for more help. Karen Pauls has more.
10: They're nauseous, they're vomiting, they may be having diarrhea.
11: Dr. Kieran Ginger is regularly treating cases of hepatitis A at Winnipeg's Inner City Teaching Hospital.
10: Some people may be experiencing liver failure, bleeding issues. Of course, liver failure can lead to multi-organ failure.
11: The infectious liver disease is spreading among vulnerable populations, including people experiencing homelessness, people who share needles, and crowded households.
12: Most of our homes don't have running water. They don't have plumbing.
11: Alex McDougall is a grand chief who represents 4 northern Manitoba communities which have declared states of emergency because of an outbreak there.
12: There is one recent that another one from Sagamak, a young boy, a 5-year-old.
11: The province has expanded eligibility for free hepatitis A vaccines to people 6 months and older. Indigenous Services Canada is supporting community-wide vaccination clinics. But Dr. Carol Kerbis, Manitoba's Medical Officer of Health and Communicable Diseases, says Hep A is hard to control.
13: You can be contagious for up to 2 weeks before symptoms develop and up to a week afterwards. So you can be spreading the virus before you're even aware that you're sick.
11: Back at the hospital, Dr. Ginger thinks the province should declare a public health emergency like it did for HIV last week.
10: My concern is that people are going to die.
11: Karen Pauls, CBC News, Winnipeg.
4: Worsening traffic in southern Ontario has some municipal leaders looking to reroute onto the water. Expanding marine shipping on the Great Lakes could reduce the amount of freight on our roads, but experts warn of environmental and infrastructure concerns. The CBC's Jeffrey Tram reports.
14: More trucks, more congestion, and more pressure on highways across southern Ontario. That's part of the reason leaders from Canadian and U.S. cities bordering the Great Lakes recently met in Hamilton. The goal, to convince companies to instead move goods across the water. Jonathan Altenberg is CEO of the Great Lakes and St. Lawrence Cities Initiative.
15: We have less than 50% of the capacity that can be handled by the St. Lawrence River.
14: But will it actually help take trucks off the road?
16: The short answer is yes, that's true.
14: El-Khafi Hassini is a professor at McMaster University's School of Business. He says marine shipping can reduce both costs and emissions.
16: Typical vessel could take up to 100 hundreds, I would say, of full truck loads.
14: But Hassini says there's a major issue.
16: So we don't have the infrastructure to handle that additional freight.
14: Ian Borsuk is executive director of Environment Hamilton. He says while truck traffic has worsened pollution, increased shipping traffic could also bring environmental risk.
17: This is where our drinking water comes from.
14: He says any expansion on the lakes must include strong environmental protections. But with congestion growing across the region, pressure is building to finding alternatives to trucking. Jeffrey Tram, CBC News, Hamilton.
4: And finally.
18: Yeah. Ice.
4: Toronto's skyline turned an icy blue this morning to celebrate the release of Drake's new album, Iceman. The CN Tower was lit up to look like a block of ice as the rapper dropped the project, along with two surprise albums titled Habibti and Maid of Honor. On the new tracks, Drake reveals personal details, including about his feud with Kendrick Lamar. Drake has sold 170 million albums in his career, making him one of the most successful artists in history.
19: I see my only uncle looking like that I ain't owning up to. And if he said the way he really felt, I'd probably see his side because I'm old enough to.
4: And that is the latest national and international news from World Report. I'm John Northcott. This is CBC News.
19: When he knows I'm in a load of trouble, I'm in a cut just loading rebuttals. And I got a bunch of hits on my hands. See the swollen knuckles.
0: This is Island Morning for Friday, May 15th. Good morning. I'm Wayne Thibodeau. Alex McIsaac's at the news desk. And Richie Bulger is behind the controls. And coming up in this half hour, with the provincial deficit sitting at $400 million and with a growing debt, the island's credit outlook has dropped from stable to negative.
20: Like, it's disappointing, but we understand. And of course, we're seeing all our colleagues across the country going through the same process. The pressures are real. Everyone's seeing it.
0: We'll have more with Cody McKay's interview with Finance Minister Jill Burridge. That's coming up around 7:15. And more Canadians are finding themselves caught between work, rising costs, and caring for aging parents and loved ones. We'll have more on that coming up this half hour as well.

0: But first, let's check in with Alex McIsaac to see what's coming up on the news at 7:30.
1: Hey, Wayne. The price of fuel increased overnight on PEI. A liter of self-serve regular gas is up 2.5 cents to 204 per liter. The price of premium gas is up 3.5 cents per liter to 217. Diesel fuel increased by a penny to 229.3. And furnace oil up by the same margin to 171.8. And the PEI government is launching an independent review of the Island Regulatory and Appeals Commission. The review will examine just about everything IRAC does, including energy regulation, land protection, and its appeals process. And Statistics Canada is using the census to ask people about their sexual orientation for the first time. The National Statistics Agency began asking about gender identity in 2021. The PEI Transgender Network says having that data is a good thing. I'll have those stories and more at 7:30.
0: Thanks for that, Alex. And a day today that should bring us some rain, but there is some clearing in the forecast. Periods of rain today, 10 to 20 millimeters, cool highs of plus 9. Those southeast winds, 30, gusting to 50. They'll become northwest 40, gusting to 70 this morning. Tonight, periods of rain ending before morning. We'll get 10 to 15 millimeters. Those winds, they're staying strong tonight as well. Northwest 40, gusting to 70, highs of plus 5. Then the good news, cloudy with a chance of showers very early tomorrow morning, Saturday morning, but then we will see clearing in the morning, sunny skies in the afternoon, highs of 19. And the good news, those northwest winds 30 gusting to 50 in the morning will become light in the afternoon. Another nice day on Sunday, a mix of sun and cloud, highs of 20. And if you're lucky enough to have Monday off, Victoria Day, we should see sunny skies, temperatures around 14 degrees, which is about normal for this time of year. Now, across the province, the warm spot is now Summerside at 9 degrees. Charlottetown has dropped down to 8 degrees with light rain. It is 6 in Surrey, 7 in Harrington, 9 in Maple Plains, 8 in Tignish, 8 in St. Peter's, 6 in Stanhope. Everyone's reporting showers at this hour. Taking a look at the road cams, a lot of the cameras look wet. In fact, the Hillsborough Bridge camera. I didn't know they had a Hillsborough Bridge camera. That must be new. Lots of traffic on the Hillsborough Bridge bright and early this morning, so do drive with care. Across the province, if you are traveling off-island, reminder of that bridge maintenance on the Confederation Bridge. There could be some lengthy delays there, so build a little extra time into your travel. No issues being reported at Northumberland Ferries or at the Charlottetown Airport. 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Well, two of the three major credit rating and finance companies have dropped PEI's credit outlook. Moody's and S&P downgraded the island from stable to negative. While the outlook changed, the province's credit rating is still the same. This is all, of course, in light of the province's $400 million deficit and a growing debt. Cody McKay spoke with the Minister of Finance and Affordability, Jill Burridge, about the change.
2: We basically get a grade, which is a credit rating. That's one component. And then off to the side, we would get, typically you'd have a positive outlook, a stable or a negative outlook. And so we dropped from stable to negative.
3: Okay, so and Moody's is not the only credit rating agency at three to have put out like a statement about the budget, right? Like, have all three done so at this point?
2: I think it's just Moody's out so far. We've done interviews with S&P, and I did another one this morning with DBRS.
3: And of all three, none of them have actually, at this point, made any change to the credit rating of the province.
2: That's correct.
3: And are they likely to, I guess, for this budget cycle, or is that it?
2: I guess I couldn't really comment on that. All I know is that Moody's held us, which is good. We have seen, across the nation, we have seen downgrades.
3: Yeah.
2: So, of course, that's a concern. We were able to hold with Moody's, which is good. A lot of the provinces, if they haven't had a downgrade, they've had that outlook change as well, that downgrade. I think BC's had both. Nova Scotia had a downgrade. Quebec had a downgrade. I think New Brunswick would be similar to us where they held their grade, but their outlook changed. Across the country, this just seems to be the way it's going.
4: The credit rating is the same, but the outlook has shifted to negative.
2: That's right.
3: Does a difference in the outlook cost us any money?
2: So at this point, we looked into that. So where we stand right now, our rates are not going to change.
3: Okay, and that's basically clear for the year at this point. Like, if they haven't actually issued a change in our rating at this point, Like, do we know, do they normally come out with that decision by this, you know, a month after the budget's been tabled 2 months?
2: Yeah, I think all I know right now is I asked the team the exact same question, and they said at this point in time, our rates, based on what we know, are staying the same.
4: When you see that rating shift, though, to a negative, how disappointing is that to see? But is it surprising?
2: Like, it's disappointing, but we understand. And of course, we're seeing all our colleagues across the country going through the same process. The pressures are real. Everyone's seeing it. Healthcare has been a significant pressure to all the provinces. Social development, we've seen those budgets go up significantly. You know, the pressures that are there, just even the drought last year, you know, $30 million to support our farmers, like these are the things you can't plan for. So I guess I would say, you know, a big question and, you know, the deficits that we're showing is like, how was that money spent? And I think that that's a really important question when we're talking about deficits these days.
4: When you talk to your federal, territorial, provincial colleagues about these kind of things, are there any discussions about how to turn this around? Because it seems to be, to your point, affecting every province and territory.
2: It is, and I would say it probably is one of the biggest topics of discussion at those national tables. A big one that we're doing at those tables, you're looking more for collaboration and what can we do together. So procurement is a big piece. How can we bulk purchase things to bring down costs, especially in healthcare? Microsoft licenses come up. So as a nation, we're looking at that. And even on the Atlantic level, all the finance ministers at the Atlantic level are also looking at what can we do together? Do we all have to be doing individual, you know, channels on some of these things? Or can we come together and see if we can find efficiencies by doing things together? So those are the conversations we're having at those tables.
3: Just to understand the common denominators amongst all the provinces, because, you know, economies seem to differ mm-hmm. from one coast to the other. Are the common denominators tariffs, slower population growth, and just health expenditures? Like, are those kind of the main three why everyone's going into deficit right now?
2: Yeah, I would say, yes, the population growth that we've had to absorb as a nation over the last little while has been significant. I would say aging population is certainly, you know, we're seeing those baby boomers in their later years, which comes with that a lot of health costs for sure. So we're seeing that. And then the infrastructure gap has been real across the country. And it's still really wide. So as a country, we're looking to find ways, like how can we try to close that infrastructure gap? And that's a significant pressure as well.
3: Part of the issue, though, is that like population growth has sort of slowed in this province. Yeah. Like, you know, it kind of seemed like the high tax revenue sort of went hand in hand with high population growth, particularly international students, perhaps other temporary residents. So is the slowing of sort of population growth from like federal policy perspective, has that sort of played into why we're kind of seeing these high deficits right now?
2: I think it's mostly just absorbing what has already came. I would say if we're looking forward on those changes in immigration, I would say the pressures are more so on our public institutions like UPEI, Hong College. You know, they're seeing significant pressures there on that side, but really, truly, and I will say PEI over the last 10 years has had one, two, or three population growth. We've been one, two, or three of the last 10 years. 6 years, we've, I think we've been number one. And in the last 2 years, we've been second only to Alberta. So we are very small with a smaller population, but the amount of growth that we've had to absorb over the last number of years has been significant.
4: You've talked about infrastructure gaps. Are you talking about building schools and hospitals? Because as you've mentioned in the legislature and budget, a lot of the carrying over finances is the capital assets portion. So is that the biggest expense or one of the biggest expense for the department?
2: Capital is significant, absolutely. Mm-hmm. And the age of our infrastructure, a lot of these things were built 50, 60 years ago, and it's time for replacement. It seems to be all coming at the same time. So it's a significant pressure, but it's one that we can't ignore because we can't pass off crumbling infrastructure to the future generations.
0: And that is PEI's Minister of Finance and Affordability, Jill Burge, speaking with reporters there, our own Cody McKay and Stu Neepy from The Guardian. And the legislature gets underway. Well, around 10 o'clock this morning, they'll be back at it. And of course, we'll have continuing coverage of all of the events happening at the PEI legislature on all of our platforms and this afternoon on Main Street here on 96.1 FM.
5: Marion Flood Jones. 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Admission is $2, which gives you a ticket for many wonderful door prize draws that will be held during the evening. 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We will have a 50-50 draw, pop and water for sale, as well as fudge. This is a family event. 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
0: 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And now, as the cost of living continues to rise, pressure is mounting on those households. That's according to a new report done for the Canadian Centre for Caregiving Excellence. 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She's the Executive Director at the Canadian Centre for Caregiving Excellence. Good morning.
6: Good morning, Wayne.
0: Well, when we talk about caregiving, who are we talking about and what kinds of responsibilities do they have day to day?
6: Well, care touches every Canadian family. We're talking about one in four Canadians and half of all women caring for someone with an illness, disability, aging. And what are they doing? They're doing everything. They're managing medications. They're doing wound care. They are doing the intimate tasks of bathing and toileting, and they're keeping their loved one connected to community, to church or temple, to their friends, really keeping that caregiver's life and quality of life front and center. And what we know is that almost 80% of caregivers are experiencing really negative effects of caregiving in their own physical health, mental health, and also in their finances. And I'll just share with you, in PEI, 50% of caregivers say they're overwhelmed, which is a lot higher than the national average, actually.
0: Wow, that's like half.
6: It is. Fully half of caregivers say they're overwhelmed. And when we hear that, that's a red flag for us, because we know that leads to burnout, and that leads to more people in the ER and real knock-on effects for the healthcare system.
0: So paint a picture for us. What does a typical day look like for someone trying to balance work and personal life while caring for maybe a parent or loved one?
6: Yeah, the average caregiver who's working is doing 5 hours of care on top of their full-time job. It's like a second full-time job. So what will that all look like often is being up at night with someone, you know, with dementia, getting up early in the morning to get the medications ready, make the meal, make sure that the person has what they need that day when you're off to work. And then at work, taking calls about blood tests and specialists and navigating that system, coming home and doing more, you know, making that meal, making sure the person that you love, maybe it's a spouse with a stroke, is getting their physical therapy, making, you know, driving from place to place. It really is a very intense and wide-ranging set of tasks that caregivers are doing.
0: And of course, all of this would take a toll. What about the mental and emotional strain for caregivers? What are they carrying right now?
6: It is becoming really more and more difficult. You know, so much of caregiving is invisible to the average person, but people are struggling. You know, almost 80% of caregivers are exhausted, anxious, experiencing those mental and physical health. You know, caregiving can be a very physical job too, lifting mom from the bed to the chair. All of those things impact caregivers. And what worries me is that 20% of caregivers across this country have told us they're doing it, but they don't know how they're going to continue. They don't know how they're going to go on. Again, that's just a flag for burnout and for our system crumbling.
0: So how much harder has the cost of living crisis made it for Canadian caregivers?
6: It's a real struggle. So caregivers feel the pinch at the pocketbook on both sides. A lot of caregivers have to reduce their hours at work because they're caring at home. So they're feeling, you know, less money coming in just at a time when they have increased care expenses. So, 20% of caregivers are spending more than $1,000 a month out of pocket on things like nutritional supplements, incontinence supplies, medications, home modifications, all kinds of costs that they didn't plan for or anticipate. And what really worries me is 20% of caregivers have stopped saving. So they're not saving for their own retirement and their own care needs, and they're not saving for that rainy day, that car breakdown, that roof leak. So there's a lot of precarity for folks who are still working.
0: So what supports are available?
6: There are some free mental health supports that we fund, and you can see that through the Canadian Centre for Caregiving Excellence website. So there's mindfulness and ACT therapy. And it's really important to talk to your primary care practitioner, your nurse practitioner, your doctor about supports in your community. There are supports through the Alzheimer's Society, the Cancer Society, you know, all of these different groups offer caregiver supports. They're just not as easy to find as we'd like. So it's very important to reach out. Don't be shy and make sure that you're getting the help that you need. Too many Canadians are just white knuckling it and not doing well.
0: I only have about a minute or so left, but I know the report talks about making the workplace more flexible for caregivers. What would that look like in actual practice?
6: One of the most important things is just to destigmatize. You know, people are so afraid to talk about what they're carrying because they're afraid it'll make them look like less productive employees. But we know that caregiving employees bring all kinds of skills to the workplace, like multitasking skills, emotional intelligence, all of those things. So employers can set the example by having leadership talk about caregiving, by setting up employee resource groups, and by offering some flexibility so that you can do your job from the bedside, from the hospital, so that there's an acknowledgement of what caregivers are trying to balance.
0: Thanks so much for this.
6: Thank you for having me.
0: That's Liv Mendelson. She's Executive Director at the Canadian Centre for Caregiving Excellence. Well, coming up in the next half hour here on Island Morning, the PEI government is doing an independent review of the Island Regulatory and Appeals Commission. Now, that review will look at IRAC's leadership structure and its transparency. It will also dig into the commission's role and responsibilities around appeals and lands protection and energy regulation. We'll have more on that coming up just before 8 o'clock. And of course, remember, you can get in contact with us anytime. You can reach out to us at islandmorning@cbc.ca. You can call our talkback line at 1-800-680-1898. And remember, you can always text the show 782-324-2961. Well, your forecast for today looks like we're going to have some showers and rain throughout the day and tonight, but it looks like it's setting up to be a beautiful weekend. In fact, highs near 19 on Saturday, 20 degrees on Sunday. I'll have your full forecast coming up right after the news. The time now is 7:30.
1: This is CBC News. It's 6 degrees in East Point and 9 degrees in Maple Plains. Good morning. I'm Alex McIsaac. The PEI government is launching an independent review of the Island Regulatory and Appeals Commission. The review will examine just about everything IRAC does, including energy regulation, land protection, and its appeals process. Rory Francis will lead the review. He's the former CEO of the PEI BioAlliance. Premier Rob Lant says it's the first in-depth review of the commission in its 35-year history.
7: This process is about understanding the system, identifying opportunities to improve the system and to modernize the system. IRAC's mandate has expanded continually over these 35 years and has become much, much more complex. So, and it has a huge role in the daily lives of Islanders.
1: The public will have a chance to have its say, but exactly how that will happen is still being worked out. Francis is expected to have his final report in the hands of government by November 1st. The government doesn't have to implement any of those recommendations. They're not binding. But Lance says he plans to implement the findings. PEI opposition parties are reacting to news of that Iraq review. Robert Mitchell is leader of the Liberal Party. He says there are resource and accountability issues with the commission, but he hopes a review could help bring about solutions.
8: At the end of the day, I'll say Iraq's reputation has not been stellar as of late, and maybe that's something that we can get back on track. We do want our regulator to be considered a very important part of our system in Prince Edward Island. If we can get back to that, and if this review does that, that'll be a good outcome.
1: Matt McFarlane is leader of the Green Party. He says he isn't confident Islanders will have a fulsome review by the November deadline. And there are steps government could take to deal with some of the Iraq's issues before then.
9: We know what's wrong with Iraq. Political patronage at the highest levels, lack of transparency for Islanders. We learned that through the committee process when we had to actually use a subpoena to try and get documents, and lack of accountability for the work that's being done. So if I had to guess the outcome of the review, that's what it's going to say, or at least that's what it should say.
1: The review will cost about $375,000. And meanwhile, in Nova Scotia, bouncers at a downtown Halifax bar were told not to be physical with patrons following several alleged assaults, according to documents obtained by CBC News. Then, one of them killed a man. Josh Hoffman reports.
10: In 2022, bouncers at the Halifax Alehouse were involved in four alleged assaults, including the death of Ryan Sawyer on Christmas Eve. But documents obtained through a Freedom of Information request show the bouncers were told before Sawyer was killed to stop being, quote, hands-on with patrons. The documents are from an investigation done by the province's Alcohol, Gaming, Fuel, and Tobacco Division. An official with the division told CBC News at the time, Sawyer's death led to a broader investigation that looked into several previous incidents involving alehouse staff. Two of those incidents led to criminal charges against alehouse bouncers, but they continued working at the bar and were accused of new allegations after they were charged. The charges in two incidents were eventually withdrawn by Crown prosecutors, but last month, former head of security Alexander Levy was sentenced to 4 years in jail for Sawyer's death. Levy is appealing that decision. Josh Hoffman, CBC News, Halifax.
1: Charlottetown police say they're still looking for a Hillsborough hospital patient who disappeared last week. 52-year-old Robert Kelly was last seen on May 6th in Cornwall. Kelly was on an escorted leave when he, quote, left the area unnoticed by hospital staff. Police say there's no indication Kelly intends to harm anyone or is at risk of harming himself. They say it's the second time he's disappeared. CBC News asked Health PEI how Kelly was able to walk away and if they're going to conduct a review. In an email, Health PEI said it couldn't comment on specific circumstances. And finally, Statistics Canada is using the census to ask people about their sexual orientation for the first time. The National Statistics Agency began asking people about gender identity in 2021. Ains Kendrick is executive director of the PEI Transgender Network. They say having more information about the 2S LGBTQ plus community is a good thing. Kendrick says decision makers should be more likely to respond directly when there are issues that are backed up by large-scale, robust data sets like the census. They say it also helps inform decisions around funding allocations and policy development in sectors like employment, health, and housing. Statistics Canada says anyone who hasn't filled out their census yet should do so as soon as possible. And that is the latest from CBC News. You can follow updates throughout the day at our website, cbc.ca/PEI.
0: So did you fill out your census?
1: If anyone's listening, no. I will do it soon.
0: There you go. I will say, once I got it, put in the code online, it was easy peasy. But I had the short one, too. I don't know what the long one might be, a little more tasky.
1: I'll do it. I will get around to it.
0: That's a little project for you for the long weekend.
1: Exactly. That's what I can do. Perfect.
0: That's right. Thanks for this, Alex. Coming up in this half hour, according to Statistics Canada, in 2023, nearly one-third of Island youth face some type of cyberbullying. Coming up later, we'll talk to someone who is delivering workshops for Island kids and parents on how to stay safe. And the PEI government is doing an independent review of the Island Regulatory and Appeals Commission. Now, that review will look at IRAC's leadership structure and its transparency. It will also dig into the commission's roles and responsibilities around its appeals, land protection, and energy. We'll dig a little deeper into that coming up as well. In your island weather forecast, periods of rain. It looks like there's maybe easing off a bit here in Charlottetown, but we could get 10 to 20 millimeters. Winds southwest 30, gusting to 50, becoming northwest 40, gusting to 70 early this morning. Periods of rain will end before morning, but there will be another 10 to 15 millimeters possible tonight and only 5 degrees with a north wind 40 gusting to 70. It will be a cool evening this evening, but it's setting out to be a beautiful weekend. A chance of showers early Saturday morning, clearing later in the morning than sunny skies. Highs near 19 will do 1 degree better on Sunday. A mix of sun and cloud and highs at 20. And if you have Victoria Day Monday off, sunny and highs at plus 14. Normal temperature for this time of year is around 15 degrees. Across the province, we have light rain being reported in Charlottetown. It's 8 degrees. It is 9 degrees in Summerside, 6 in Surrey, and in Tignish. At this hour, it is 8 degrees as well. If you're in the Summerside area, the City of Summerside is advising that there is utility work being completed today at the intersection of Gallant Street and Rhine Street. Now, that'll start around 8 o'clock this morning and go until 3:30. So there will be some traffic delays there. And a lot of construction work happening in the Summerside area. There's ongoing work on Water Street and Water Street East on Granville Street, Greenwood Drive, South Drive, North Drive, East Drive, and West Drive on Central Street from Curry Drive to Highway 2. And there's also work happening on the McEwen Road, Rhine Street, Gallant Street, Craig Avenue, Walker Avenue, and Central Street to McEwen Road. So a lot of traffic happening, work happening there from 7 a.m. So it's underway now until about 5:30. This construction work will continue until June 1st. And if you head to the City of Summerside's website, you can get a rundown. But it is that time of year across Prince Edward Island. A lot of road construction. Do give yourself just a little bit of extra time and a reminder that those traffic personnel, there are families too. We want to make sure we keep them safe. So do slow down if you're in construction zones. 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Now, that's according to Statistics Canada. Now, it's data like that that has prompted some islanders to work towards educating youth on staying safe online and identifying healthy relationships both online and in the real world. But it's not just youth that can learn about online safety. Workshops are also available to parents or caregivers to have conversations with youth about cyberbullying. Malik Nassar is a project manager for the Community Legal Information Cyberbullying Workshop, and she's joining us now live in the studio. Good morning.
11: Good morning.
0: Well, thanks so much for being here.
11: I'm happy to be here.

0: to know that youth are experiencing violence and are not, we haven't made online spaces very safe for youth, and that's very frightening. But it's and that's why we developed these workshops to be able to have a proactive approach to online safety. So our youth workshops speak directly to youth about online safety and healthy relationships and the signs to look out for when it comes to things like luring and sextortion. And our parent and caregiver workshops are, they go hand in hand with that, and they talk to the parents about, you know, how do you have these conversations with youth about their online safety? How can you support them if they are experiencing violence online, if they are one of the three, and then ways to move forward.
1: So many people have experienced bullying, right? But I mean, there was a time when some of us were growing up that once you left the school, you were safe at home, but now you're not, maybe you may not even be safe in your own bedroom because of cyberbullying.
0: Yeah, unfortunately, what happens online is a lot of extension of what's, you know, what we would have experienced in person, but it's definitely bringing these things closer now that you can have access to someone online, not just in person.
1: Yeah. What does these workshops look like? Can you take me inside?
0: Yeah. So the parent and caregiver workshop, it talks about the online spaces where youth might be, some of the signs of luring and sextortion. We know that, you know, there are predators online. So how, what are some of the signs that they can see if their youth are being cyberbullied or lured? And I think one of the most important tools in there is, how do you have that supportive conversation that's not punitive with your youth about planning for safety and moving forward together?
1: Yeah. Now, you also have workshops for parents and caregivers. Do you think this is something that's sometimes overlooked when it comes to learning about cyberbullying?
0: Yeah, we've launched these workshops last year, and we've gotten a lot of great feedback. And one of the main points of feedback we got from adults and parents, that they thought they knew everything about the online world. They thought they knew how to talk to youth about this, but they still found the workshop very eye-opening and learned a lot through it. So, yes.
1: Yeah, so what are parents telling you that might be that wow moment? They're like, oh, I didn't know.
0: I think they're learning more about some of the tactics that folks, that predators online might use, some of the signs that the youth might exhibit that they didn't think about before, and mostly the conversation starter piece. You know, oh, I thought I was having a good conversation, but I actually used a lot of the things on your don't say list instead of the here's how to maybe approach this.
1: Well, I'm sure some people are listening, so give us some sense. So what's on the don't say list? What's the best way to approach a loved one, you know, your child maybe, about cyberbullying?
0: I think the best way is to listen, be supportive, not be punitive or judgmental. Thank them for trusting you with this information and trying to involve them in what you can do together to continue supporting them in the future.
1: Right, because in some ways, right, I can imagine some children and youth really are scared to come forward, right? They don't want to share that piece of information because it's probably very hurtful.
0: Yeah. They're scared to be judged or not listened to as well.
1: Yeah. There's a workshop coming on the 20th. Where can people go to get more information if they're interested in attending?
0: Yep. So there's a workshop for parents and caregivers happening on the 20th from 5 to 6:30, and that's at Spring Park Elementary. So they can go to their Facebook page or their website to sign up. And if there's other parents or caregivers out there that are interested in the workshop, they can go to our website, and that's legalinfopei.ca/cyberbullying. And there's forms on there to request the workshop.
1: Wonderful. Well, thanks so much for coming in.
0: Thanks for having me.
1: That's Malik Nasser. She's a project manager for the Community Legal Information, talking about that upcoming cyberbullying workshop.
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4: 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It starts really good conversations. Conversations not only about dying, but how we want to live before we die. And those conversations benefit us all.
2: The Living Wake, a documentary by Jessica Doria Brown. 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
1: Jessica Doria Brown is our senior writer producer here. Looking forward to hearing that. You know, it's. I know you only have about 15 minutes if you're going to work for 8 o'clock, but I think you should take a moment and do a little dancing this morning. Shakira has just released the official song for this year's FIFA World Cup tournament. It's called Die Die. That means come on, come on, or go, go in Italian. And a fitting for a tournament that will be hosted by Canada, the U.S., and Mexico. She also tosses in a bit of French, English, and Spanish into the mix. And it's one of those songs that will get you going this morning.

0: Shakira performs Die Die along with Nigerian star Burna Boy. She will also headline the first ever Cup Final halftime show that will feature Madonna and BTS. Shakira has basically become the voice of the World Cup. She's the first Latin artist to have four songs associated with it, including the official song from the 2010 tournament. And of course, that tournament kicks off just 4 weeks from now. Hard to believe. There'll be a lot of people in Toronto for that. In your island weather forecast, periods of rain today. It's going to be a wet one, highs of +9. Rain tonight as well, but it clears up for the weekend. Sunny skies tomorrow afternoon and into Sunday with temperatures near 20 degrees. 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The review will look at IRAC's leadership structure and its transparency. It will also dig into the commission's roles and responsibilities around appeals, lands protection, and energy population. Well, IRAC has a big impact on Islanders' lives. It sets gas prices, rent increases, and electricity rates. It reviews non-resident and corporate land purchases, and it's an appeals body. So if people want to challenge property tax bills, planning decisions, or rent increases, well, all of that goes through IRAC too. I spoke with the Premier and Green Party leader Matt McFarlane and Liberal leader Robert Mitchell all about this at the legislature yesterday.
1: Well, this is something I committed to during the leadership race back early this winter, and it was also a commitment that was in our speech from the throne. So, IRAC is an important institution in Islanders' everyday lives, from land regulation, energy, utilities, regulatory appeals, and IRAC's mandate has just become more expanded, more complex, and so today's announcement is an independent review to take a look at whether IRAC's still well-suited to today's realities.
0: What's the timeline?
1: We're hoping, the expectation is that we'll have a report with recommendations by November that we can act on.
0: Are these recommendations binding?
1: No, they're not, but I certainly intend to implement the findings. I have no reason why I would not. Look, we're really looking forward to a review. Strong public institutions like IRAC benefit from a periodic review. I think this is really important, and the goal is to identify opportunities to strengthen the operations and modernize the institution. But this is something Islanders expect. It's an important part of their lives, and I think an important part of this review is to provide more transparency and accountability and understanding of what IRAC's role is. But this review will take a look at everything from its mandate, its structure, its roles and responsibilities, and its operations. So it's a comprehensive review. It'll be done independently of government, and we've announced the commissioner today.
0: I know there's people who probably want this review done yesterday, but you, as you say, hope to have the report by November 1st. That's about 5 months. You yourself said this is a big organization with a lot of responsibilities. Is that enough time to dig deep enough to get that review done?
1: It's an ambitious timeline, for sure, but we spoke with the commissioner, Rory Francis, about that. He's comfortable with it. He is an experienced leader who can get things done. He's got years of experience, decades of experience in public service, in leadership roles in both the public sector and private sector. He led the Bio Alliance, built an entire industry here in Prince Edward Island, very respected. He's got a lot of credibility. And he'll operate independently and he'll work hard. You'll notice today they've already launched their website. They're up and running, they're hitting the ground, and I look forward to his work.
0: Will the public get a chance to have their say?
1: Yes, so this review is being conducted under the Public Inquiries Act. It gives the commissioner a lot of authority to hear testimony, compel documents, and gather information of all kinds. And the expectation he'll consult with Islanders, stakeholders, subject matter experts. I think that this is going to be a comprehensive review, and it's going to be intense work, but we expect to get it done, and then we look forward to the results.
0: Certainly in your letter to Rory Francis and in the terms of reference, there's a lot of talk about ensuring the independence of this review and of the commission and ensuring that there's no undue influence of any ongoing hearings or any ongoing work of IRAC. How does he walk that fine line to carry out this review while IRAC continues to do the work that it needs to get done?
1: Well, I don't think that's a fine line. I think that's in the mandate just specifically so that the public is aware that He's not reviewing ongoing work of the commission. Anything that comes out of his recommendations that's implemented will be obviously implemented going forward. So that's just to clarify to both himself, the commissioner, and the public that he's not reviewing ongoing work of the regulatory body right now.
2: Matt McFarlane, leader of the Green Party.
0: Premier Rob Lanston announcing an independent review of IRAC. Let's just start there. What are your thoughts?
2: Well, we know what's wrong with IRAC. You know, this is what happens when the government's getting tired and out of ideas. We're seeing reviews done. We've had reviews on gas prices. We've had reviews on maritime electric. We've had reviews on so many different things, education system. We've had, you know, the Minister Corey Deagle saying he's going to do a review of health PEI's bureaucracy. Now we're hearing a review coming on IRAC. We know what's wrong with IRAC. Political patronage at the highest levels, lack of transparency for islanders. We learned that through the committee process when we had actually use a subpoena to try and get documents, and lack of accountability for the work that's being done. So if I had to guess the outcome of the review, that's what it's going to say, or at least that's what it should say.
0: So what should be happening with IRAC?
2: We have to look at how IRAC was created in the first place. If we go back to 1991 when IRAC was set up, it was an amalgamation of a whole bunch of different bodies, the Land Use Commission, the Public Utilities Commission, the Rental Board, and all of that got put under one roof. And now we're seeing, you know, that monster that was created at the time is not working the way it should work. And I think we need to tease it apart again to how these organizations all worked individually. Let these organizations get reconstituted, populate them with islanders who are going to work on boards to provide the direction and the oversight. That's how the Land Use Commission worked. If we're talking about the Lands Protection Act, that's how it used to work. And it used to be completely open and transparent. So if the Premier wants to start somewheres with something, let's start with that. Let's pull the Lands Protection Act and Land Administration out of IRAC, reconstitute the Land Use Commission, put islanders on a board, and let's let it run that way, because that worked before. We don't need a review to tell us how it used to work before and how it used to work well.
0: So really, you're talking about dismantling IRAC as we see it today?
2: Yeah, and if the Premier's not comfortable with doing a wholesale dismantling, start with the Land Administration, because we've seen over and over again how IRAC is failing when it comes to administering the Lands Protection Act. That's an easy one to start with. But I'd say we could go further, pull out all the parts that came together. You know, there's precedent in other jurisdictions for this. We don't need a review to tell us what worked here before and what is working currently in other provinces.
0: You hinted at it during your response in the legislature that this review will take place over the next few months. We'll get a report by November 1st. So really, nothing's going to change over the next few months.
2: Well, no, nothing will change over the next few months. And we've seen deadlines come and go with this government over the years, by, you know, missed deadlines to the tune of years. You know, look at the Borden Fabrication Yard. We were supposed to have an agreement entered into with a developer a year and a half ago almost now. Still nothing done. So I don't have any confidence that we're going to have a fulsome review completed by October or November. And my remarks in the legislature were we're likely going to have this kicked down the road, another can that gets kicked down the road until potentially after the next election, when this government probably won't have any say over things at all at that point.
3: Robert Mitchell, leader of the Liberal Party of Prince Edward Island.
0: For today, Premier Rob Lance announcing an independent review of IRAC. What's your reaction?
3: My initial reaction is finally. This has been discussion that I've been having since last summer. It was basically a plank in my leadership platform that I said we would look at doing an independent review of IRAC all summer long last year and in our debates at the leadership level last fall, you know, clearly indicating that we feel and I feel that IRAC has been given a significant amount of work, and I guess there's, you know, when you look at it, there's accountability issues, there's issues of, you know, do they have the resource to actually do what they're tasked and asked to do? When you look at housing, when you look at land usage on Prince Edward Island, electricity rates, rental rates, it's a lot.
0: That's Liberal leader Robert Mitchell. Before that, we heard from Green Party leader Matt McFarlane and Premier Rob Lance. The province says this review will cost taxpayers by $375,000. $1,000 now. Francis's report is expected to be completed and in the hands of government by November 1st. And we'd love to hear from you about this or anything you hear on Island Morning. You can reach us at islandmorning@cbc.ca. 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
6: I'm Pia Chattopadhyay. Dr. Alika LaFontaine is known as an innovator in healthcare, but now something else has caught his attention. Dr. LaFontaine about what happens when the growing sense of anger in a polarized world turns to outrage. Coming up on The Current.
7: This is World Report. Good morning, I'm John Northcott. Prime Minister Mark Carney is expected to announce an industrial carbon pricing deal with the Alberta government today. It's seen as a major step toward building a new pipeline from Alberta to the BC coast. The news comes just one day after Carney unveiled a new national energy strategy focused on a clean energy future. But the move is not sitting well with Stephen Thomas, the clean energy manager with the Suzuki Foundation.
8: It is deeply cynical to announce some good news on electricity on one day while planning to announce bad news on dismantling climate policies and advancing new pipelines the very next day.
7: Carney says any pipeline project would depend on the completion of the pathway's carbon capture. However, many critics argue that carbon capture technology is unproven and too expensive. U.S. President Donald Trump is heading home after his summit with China's Xi Jinping. A band plays as the U.S. president climbed the steps of Air Force One this morning. Trump is hailing his state visit a success, and President Xi says relations with the U.S. are stabilizing. However, it's not clear how much progress was made on key differences. Emily Hsu has the latest from Hong Kong.
9: Following yesterday's warm exchanges, Friday's meeting of superpowers began with a rare tour of the Zhongnanhai complex. It's a former imperial garden that houses the walled-off offices of Chinese leaders. President Donald Trump asks whether other leaders are ever brought here. Very few reply Xi Jinping, for example, Putin. In their talks today, the Chinese leader hailed what he called a milestone visit and said the two sides had reached understanding on cooperative outcomes. The two countries have agreed to keep trade ties stable and to continue communicating with one another. The U.S. also says China agrees on the need to keep the Strait of Hormuz open. But it was unclear just how concrete other results were. In a televised interview earlier, U.S. Trade Representative Jameson Greer said China would invest billions of dollars in soybeans and other agricultural goods. Trump also said Beijing would buy 200 Boeing planes. But details remain thin, and there was little mention of what Beijing wanted in return. Meanwhile, U.S. Secretary of State Marco Rubio says U.S. policy on Taiwan had not changed. For Beijing, it's a red line. It regards the self-governing island as its territory and warns Washington against supplying it with arms. A U.S. shipment of weapons is pending and could quickly undo any progress made in Beijing. Emily Hsu for CBC News, Hong Kong.
7: The United States, meanwhile, is offering to help Cuba with its economic and energy crisis if Havana meets certain conditions. CIA Director John Ratcliffe visited the island yesterday to meet with his counterpart and deliver a personal message from President Donald Trump. Willie Lowry is in our Washington Bureau. Willie, what is Ratcliffe's visit all about?
10: This was really the latest effort by the Trump administration to increase pressure on the Cuban government. As you said, John, CIA Director John Ratcliffe met with his counterpart as well as with Raul Rodriguez Castro, the grandson of former President Raul Castro. His message, the administration is willing to engage on economic and security issues only if the Cuban government is willing to fundamentally change. President Donald Trump has openly mused about possible regime change in the island nation. On Wednesday, Secretary of State Marco Rubio said the current Cuban government was unable to help its people.
11: The current model they have is broken. It doesn't work and never change as long as the people that are there now are running it. They are closed-minded, unfortunately.
10: Cuba's energy infrastructure is in tatters. It received most of its oil from Venezuela, which dried up following the U.S. capture of President Nicolas Maduro. And the U.S. has placed a blockade around the country, leading to rolling blackouts lasting nearly the whole day.
7: So the head of the CIA meeting with a Castro. At the same time, though, Willie, reports the U.S. is preparing to criminally indict a former Cuban president, another Castro. What's that all about?
10: That's right. U.S. media is reporting that the Department of Justice is preparing an indictment against Raul Castro, the 94-year-old brother of Fidel, who led Cuba from 2008 to 2018. The indictment is expected to center on the downing of two planes in 1996 belonging to the humanitarian organization Brothers to the Rescue. Castro, while retired, John, still holds significant sway in Cuba.
7: CBC's Willie Lowry in Washington. Thanks, Willie.
10: My pleasure.
7: The death toll now stands at 24 in Kyiv as the city marks a day of mourning. Rescue workers finished clearing the rubble of a nine-story apartment building where a Russian cruise missile killed three children. They just wanted to live, but the Russians killed them, says this woman who lives across the street and witnessed the attack. Flags are flying at half-mast across the capital today as the city cancels all entertainment events to honor the dead. Manitoba is fighting a persistent outbreak of hepatitis A. Infections continue to spread more than a year after the outbreak was first declared. There have been more than 600 cases and three people have died. Health officials are raising the alarm while First Nations leaders are calling for more help. Karen Pauls has the story.
12: They're nauseous, they're vomiting, they may be having diarrhea.
13: Dr. Kieran Ginger is regularly treating cases of hepatitis A at Winnipeg's Inner City Teaching Hospital.
12: Some people may be experiencing liver failure, bleeding issues. Of course, liver failure can lead to multi-organ failure.
13: The infectious liver disease is spreading among vulnerable populations, including people experiencing homelessness, people who share needles, and crowded households.
14: Most of our homes don't have running water, they don't have plumbing.
13: Alex McDougall is a grand chief who represents four northern Manitoba communities which have declared states of emergency because of an outbreak there.
14: There is one recent that another one from Sagamac, a young boy, a five-year-old.
13: The province has expanded eligibility for free hepatitis A vaccines to people 6 months and older. Indigenous Services Canada is supporting community-wide vaccination clinics. But Dr. Carol Kerbis, Manitoba's Medical Officer of Health and Communicable Diseases, says Hep A is hard to control.
15: You can be contagious for up to 2 weeks before symptoms develop and up to a week afterwards. So you can be spreading the virus before you're even aware that you're sick.
13: Back at the hospital, Dr. Ginger thinks the province should declare a public health emergency like it did for HIV last week.
12: My concern is that people are going to die.
13: Karen Pauls, CBC News, Winnipeg.
7: Worsening traffic in southern Ontario has some municipal leaders looking to reroute onto the water. Expanding marine shipping on the Great Lakes could reduce the amount of freight on our roads. The CBC's Jeffrey Tram explains.
16: More trucks, more congestion, and more pressure on highways across southern Ontario. That's part of the reason leaders from Canadian and U.S. cities bordering the Great Lakes recently met in Hamilton. The goal, to convince companies to instead move goods across the water. Jonathan Altenberg is CEO of the Great Lakes and St. Lawrence Cities Initiative.
17: We have less than 50% of the capacity that can be handled by the St. Lawrence River.
16: But will it actually help take trucks off the road?
18: The short answer is yes, that's true.
16: El-Khafi Hassini is a professor at McMaster University's School of Business. He says marine shipping can reduce both costs and emissions.
18: Typical vessel could take up to 100 of full truck loads.
16: But Hassini says there's a major issue.
18: So we don't have the infrastructure to handle that additional freight.
16: Ian Borsuk is executive director of Environment Hamilton. He says while truck traffic has worsened pollution, increased shipping traffic could also bring environmental risk.
19: This is where our drinking water comes from.
16: He says any expansion on the lakes must include strong environmental protections. But with congestion growing across the region, pressure is building to finding alternatives to trucking. Jeffrey Tram, CBC News, Hamilton.
7: And finally.
20: Yeah. Ice.
7: Toronto's skyline turned an icy blue this morning to celebrate the release of Drake's new album, Iceman. The CN Tower lit up to look like a block of ice as the rapper dropped the project along with two new surprise albums. Drake has sold 170 million albums in his career, making him one of the most successful artists in history. And that is the latest national and international news from World Report. I'm John Northcott. This is CBC News.
21: These days I see an older couple. I see my only uncle looking like that I ain't owning up to.
0: This is your Friday edition of Island Morning. Good morning. I'm Wayne Thibodeau. Alex McIsaac's at the news desk and Richie Bulger is behind the controls. Well, coming up in this half hour, we'll catch up with one of the co-founders of Maritime Madness ahead of a hot sauce event planned for this weekend. Mandy LeBlanc will share how the business has evolved over more than two decades and share her top tip on becoming a hot sauce connoisseur. We'll have.
22: I would just say to start mild and work your way up the heat scale. You really just got to put it on everything.
0: We'll have Mandy's chat with Mitch. That's coming up in this half hour. And we'll hear more from Kel Smith as well. She's executive director of the Transgender Network. That's coming up later this morning.

0: That and so much more coming up in this last half hour. But first, let's check in with Alex to see what's coming up on the news at 8:30.
1: Hey, Wayne. Two major credit rating agencies have lowered PEI's financial outlook. Moody's and S&P downgraded the province from stable to negative. That's in light of the $410 million deficit and growing debt. And the PEI government is launching an independent review of the Island Regulatory and Appeals Commission. The review will examine just about everything IRAC does, including energy regulation, land protection, and its appeals process. And PEI opposition parties are reacting to news of that review. The leader of the Green Party says he isn't confident Islanders will get a fulsome review by the November deadline. All of those stories and more at 8:30.
0: Thanks for that, Alex. And Alex will be back in about 18 minutes time with your full newscast. Well, the weather forecast, we've watched the temperature slowly dipping throughout the morning this morning here in Charlottetown. I think we're at about 10 degrees when I get up this morning, down to 7 now with some light rain. Let's check in with CBC meteorologist Trevor Adams. It looks like we're on a downward spiral here, Trevor.
2: Yeah, that's right. That you can thank that northeast wind for that temperature change and, of course, the cloud cover as well. Unfortunately, the temperature is not going to recover that much today. It will rise a little bit this afternoon, but fairly steady across the island. And currently, in terms of the temperatures out there, we're seeing Alberton at 7 degrees right now. Tyne Valley coming in at 8. St. Peter, 7 degrees. And Murray River at 8 degrees right now. So what we're going to be seeing in the forecast today is some rain that's going to give us about 10 to 20 millimeters of accumulation, that is. The high roughly coming in maybe steady around 9. It's going to be give or take. Winds will be out of the northeast today and still stay fairly breezy. Tonight, though, the good news is the rain will come to an end. We could see an additional 10 to 15 millimeters, low getting down to about 5 degrees, with the winds turning to the north at 40 kilometers an hour, gusting to 70. Tomorrow, some morning showers, though, will give way to a mix of sun and cloud to mainly sunny skies once we get towards the afternoon, and the winds will turn to the southwest. They'll be fairly light, but the good news is turning to the southwest means that we'll see the temperature being pushed up to about 19 degrees for the high. That's above seasonal for this time of the year. Typically about 15 degrees is the high that we should be seeing. And then of course for the balance of the weekend here, we're looking at a mix of sun and cloud on Sunday and temperatures around 20 degrees, and for Monday lots of sunshine and coming in at about 14, which is fairly seasonal. Wayne?
0: We like to hear that 20 degrees.
2: Yeah, that works for me. I'll take it.
0: Have a great weekend.
2: You too. Thanks. Bye now.
0: That's CBC meteorologist Trevor Adams. And as he said, currently 7 degrees in Charlottetown with light rain falling. If you're traveling across the province, a reminder of potential delays at the Confederation Bridge as that maintenance work continues. No issues being reported at Northumberland Ferries. And it's a busy day at the airport in Charlottetown. But at this point in time, everything is showing on time. Next departure, Air Canada leaves at 10:30 this morning. 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It was due to be completed on Wednesday. And if you're the person in the household who normally fills it out, you may have noticed a few changes. This year, there are updated questions around gender. And for the first time, the 2026 long-form census asks about sexual orientation. For more on this, Tony Davis spoke with Anais Kendrick, executive director with the Transgender Network. But first, you'll hear some of his interview with Kels Smith at Peers Alliance. Tony started by asking what the organization thinks of Stats Canada asking about sexual orientation on the census.
3: We think it's always great to see more statistical information about populations, especially marginalized populations in the country. Having information on these groups helps us better determine where resources are needed, where folks may be having challenges or difficulties, and just helps us learn more about the folks that are in our communities. I believe some of the last information I looked at, it said that 1.3 million Canadians identify as two LGBTQ plus community members, and that's a huge number of folks. We also know that that's likely underreported, as a lot of folks, especially folks in marginalized communities or older folks, may not be comfortable reporting their identities. So having more information collected like this and having Stats Canada data like this will help us better create programs and resources to help support the needs of communities. And it also collects data that helps us understand ongoing issues. For example, some recent data from Stats Canada also shows that 77% of 2SLGBTQ plus identified youth have experienced bullying in the past year. That's a large number of youth. That's a huge number for that population. So it's really important that we have access to data like this because it helps us determine if there are differences and it helps us determine where those needs are.
4: So talking about collecting that data and how it might benefit, members of the 2S LGBTQ plus community, I mean, does that mean you'd be able to maybe, access data to better serve, certain populations?
3: Yeah, access to this data helps us understand who's out there and who needs access to services. It can also just help folks feel like they're represented and help them feel part of a bigger community. When folks see how many people identify the same way that they do, it helps them feel included, it helps them feel empowered, it helps them feel like they're not alone. So having this data really helps members of the community see themselves represented and also to see that they're actually a large portion of the population, and that helps us create resources and services tailored to their needs and helps make sure that everybody in our community is feeling included and seen.
0: That was Ains Kendrick. Before that, you heard Kels Smith with Peers Alliance, both speaking with our Tony Davis.
5: I'm Nicola McLeod. Coming up Friday on Main Street, Sam Langel thinks he's organized probably 100 local music shows here on PEI. 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Sam stops by as our spin time DJ, and we'll have the latest out of the legislature. That's all ahead Friday on Main Street.
0: And you can join Nicola and the team at Main Street right here on 96.1 FM and the CBC Listen app at 4 o'clock, just after the 4 o'clock edition of The World This Hour. I wanted to let you know about a chronic pain strategy session that's going on. The province is asking Islanders for input to help shape its first chronic pain strategy to improve access to care and support for people living with long-term pain. Now, chronic pain affects roughly about 1 in 5 Canadians, so there'll be community consultations held across the province. The first one will be Wednesday, May 20th at 6 o'clock at the Loyalist Country Inn in Summerside, but there will also be events in Charlottetown on May 21st at the Rod Charlottetown Hotel, in Kings County on Monday, June 1st at Montague High School, and there will be a French language virtual session being held on Wednesday, May 27th. Focus groups are also planned, and you can get more information about all of that by going to the Prince Edward Island government's website. That's PrinceEdwardIsland.ca/chronic pain, PrinceEdwardIsland.ca/chronic pain, and they will have more information about those upcoming information sessions, where they're being held and what time they're starting. Well, you're listening to Island Morning at 96.1 FM and the CBC Listen app. The time is 8:19. Well, Canada's food island is known for fantastic seafood. We all know that, beef and produce. Now, condiments. That's a different story. One that is changing as foodies embrace a hot trend, hot sauce. Tomorrow afternoon, a new event is being added to Street Feast, celebrating hot sauces made in Eastern PEI. Hot Sauce Fiasco is being organized by Maritime Madness, a company that's been around for 24 years and finding new markets on a wave that's orange and spicy. Mitch talked with Mandy LeBlanc, the co-founder and community relationships lead with Maritime Madness.
6: Mandy, thanks for joining us and taking some time to talk about hot sauce.
7: Yes, absolutely. Thanks for having me.
6: So, 20 years and the trend comes to you.
7: Yeah. We've been in business for 24 years, next year being our 25th year, which is so hard to believe, but it's been an amazing adventure.
6: And what led you and Emil to hot sauce, first off?
7: It was just a passion of his. He started making products for friends and family, and it kind of just picked up from there. And as you know, it's becoming more and more trendy over the years.
6: Well, and so tell me about how that has kind of changed, the outlook for the business and the way that you do business, to have, shows like Hot Ones on YouTube and people who are pursuing, hot sauces around the world.
7: Absolutely. Yeah. I mean, there's competition is great. It's always good to have competition. We do stand out a little bit more because we make everything in-house. So we have the ability to expand on flavors and, kind of accommodate customer suggestions, flavor suggestions, heat levels, things like that. But it's been really cool watching it grow over all the years and being a part of that growth.
6: And have you felt it to your bottom line over the last number of months?
7: Absolutely, yes. Yeah, online is our biggest presence for our business. We have two retail outlets in Prince Edward Island, but online is our biggest portion.
6: And you're involved in Street Feast. Tell me about the event, your chaos event on Saturday afternoon.
7: Yes, absolutely. The Hot Sauce Fiasco. We're very excited about it. This is our first year to team up with them. So they're going to have approximately 8 contestants on stage, starting out with a mild sauce. We've supplied all the sauces and all the prizes. So they'll start out with some mild sauces and work their way up the heat scale while being asked funny questions and challenging tongue twisters, getting a lot of crowd involvement, being initiated by the MC of the event, and very looking forward to it. It's going to be a really good event.
6: And so just how hot, I guess, in Scoville units does your sauce go?
7: Oh my goodness. Well, it creeps right up there. They do have one of our hottest sauces we make, which is called Just Friggin' Sender, which is a great name, right? It's a habanero-based hot sauce with ghost peppers in it as well. And then it's topped off with a 1 million Scoville extract just to bring it to what I like to call stupid hot.
6: But this is the type of sauce that people are now ingesting because they get a bit of a high, right? You get a dopamine hit.
7: Absolutely. Yeah. It gives you an endorphin rush and it's quite the experience. And it's heat tolerance. It's a slow build, right? So the more you eat, the more you can handle.
6: I often joke, though, and maybe Emil went through this as well, being Acadian, that, you know, we find toothpaste hot.
7: 100%. I remember when we very first started the company, there was a gentleman that said to us, "You'll never make it on Prince Edward Island. It's a meat and potatoes kind of place." And I said, "Well, you got to put something on those meat and potatoes." And here we are 24 years later.
6: And that's it. The condiment industry is growing generally, right? It, depending on...
7: 100%.
6: Yeah. And so how do you find your way into the internet? Is there an international market as well?
7: There is. Right now, we just ship Canada-wide with all the craziness going on with the U.S. tariffs. We don't ship to the U.S. currently, but we're hoping that changes. But right now, we ship free shipping from our website, Canada-wide. And we do a lot of social media, ads and stuff like that. So we're getting fairly well recognized straight across the country.
6: I'm curious about that. Where do you find your testers on PEI?
7: I mean, you know, it's a broad scale. We get a lot of our feedback from our online buyers as well, like I said, which is Canada-wide. But yeah, it really just depends. Everybody has a different heat tolerance for sure.
6: And will you get to a level of hotness or spiciness that, you know, you have to sign waivers and all that silliness that goes on with some of these companies?
7: Yeah. So we have what we call a one chunk challenge. You don't need to sign a waiver for it, but we certainly explain on the packaging that it's probably the worst idea you've ever had. And it's a very popular product for us.
6: There's a heck of a lot of fun in your industry.
7: Yes. And, you know, I feel like we really, that's important to us. You know, we don't want this to just be a job. We want to love what we do, be proud of our products. And, you know, we've got a great team behind us that also loves their job and is proud of what they're doing every day. So that's really important to us.
6: As you say, this is all part of what is becoming an incredibly, you know, cohesive sort of integrated food community on PEI, the condiments being produced.
7: Absolutely. Here. Yes. And the barbecue community is really picking up speed. So many people are, you know, backyard barbecues. They got their awesome little cook setups and whether they're barbecuing or smoking meats.
6: So for a neophyte, like what's the best way to get in and become a hot sauce connoisseur?
7: I mean, I would just say to start mild and work your way up the heat scale. You really just got to put it on everything.
6: Mandy, good luck tomorrow. Have fun.
7: Thank you so much.

Richie couldn't help himself. I'm on the mild side of that hot sauce, unfortunately, but maybe I have to take some of her advice and work myself up. That is Mandy LeBlanc with Maritime Madness. Part of the Street Feast Festival happening tonight continues through tomorrow in downtown Charlottetown. A reminder, if you're heading there this weekend, there will be some traffic restrictions on Kent Street. Keep that in mind.

0: Well, there's some hot weather in the forecast too, but we got to get past today. Some rain, 10 to 20 millimeters, highs of +9. Those southeast winds will move northeast. Going to be cool day today. Gusting to 70 early this morning. Periods of rain ending overnight tonight. 10 to 15 millimeters, lows of +5 with north winds again gusting to 70. But it does clear out tomorrow. Sunny highs of 19 with winds northwest becoming light in the afternoon, and we could hit 20 degrees by Sunday. If you're traveling, another travel reminder, the Foxley River Bridge, that replacement on the Rafferty Road is now underway. That project won't be completed until June 5th. They're doing some road construction and installation of new guardrails. So there is a detour in that area. That's the Foxley River Bridge replacement project on the Rafferty Road.
1: Good morning. You've reached Island Morning. Who do I have on the line?
2: Hi, good morning. It's Joanne McCrae calling from Sherwood. I want to tell you about our annual St. Mark's Presbyterian Church compost sale being held this coming Saturday, May 16th, from 9 in the morning till 1 in the afternoon. The bags of compost are $12 each, and a scoop is $60. This year we have debit, so we'll take cash or debit. And I want your listeners to know that it's seafood compost, normally delivered by Northern Pete and Ellerslie PEI to us in Charlottetown. The bags are almost 50 pounds, and the scoop is approximately two-thirds of a yard. The funds raised will go to support St. Mark's missions as well as upkeep on our property. So again, if you come to the church parking lot off of Tamarack Avenue, St. Mark's Church is located at the corner of Bradley Point and Pine Drive. It's wonderful compost. Your shrubs and your garden will grow like you've never seen.
1: Well, very good. Thanks for calling, Joanne.
2: Okay then, bye-bye.
1: Bye.
3: Hi, this is Island Morning. Who's on the phone this morning?
4: Good morning, Mitch. This is John Cameron with the Morrell Knights of Columbus.
3: How are you, John?
4: I'm doing pretty good. How about yourself?
3: I'm doing well. What's going on at Morrell Way?
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3: Bye now.
0: I see what Richie did there with Dancing Queen on this Victoria Day long weekend. Lots of events happening across Prince Edward Island. Check out the buzz for some of the events. And as I mentioned earlier on the show, a big night tonight in Summerside as the 2026 Centennial Cup continues. The Summerside Western Capitals will hit the ice against the Truro Bearcats at Credit Union Place. The quarterfinal match set up underway tonight at 7:30. There'll be a special guest there. Doug McLean will be there for the pregame ceremony, all taking place 7:30 tonight at Western Capitals. Go Caps, go. 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
5: This is CBC News. It's 7 degrees in Harrington and 87 degrees in North Cape. Good morning. I'm Alex McIsaac. Two major credit rating agencies that evaluate the island's ability to repay debts have lowered PEI's financial outlook. Moody's and S&P downgraded PEI from stable to negative in light of a $410 million deficit and the province's growing debt. A lower outlook means a chance that the island's credit rating may also change as agencies find PEI less likely to pay its debts on time. Finance Minister Jill Burridge says it's an economic reality all provinces are facing.
6: The pressures are real. Everyone's seeing it. Healthcare has been a significant pressure to all the provinces. Social development, we've seen those budgets go up significantly. You know, the pressures that are there, just even the drought last year, you know, $30 million to support our farmers. Like, these are the things you can't plan for.
5: PEI's outlook has changed, but its credit rating is staying the same. Burge says that means the downgrade shouldn't affect interest rates at the moment. And Charlottetown police say they're still looking for a Hillsborough Hospital patient who disappeared last week. 52-year-old Robert Kelly was last seen on May 6th in Cornwall. He was escorted on leave while he, quote, left the area unnoticed by hospital staff. Police say there is no indication Kelly intends to harm anyone or is a risk of harming himself. They say it's the second time he's disappeared. Last year, a coroner's inquest recommended patients who are a flight risk be denied passes to leave until they're assessed. CBC News asked Health PEI whether that recommendation has been implemented, as well as how Kelly was able to walk away and if there are plans to conduct a review. In an email, Health PEI said it couldn't comment on specific circumstances. And the PEI government is launching an independent review of the Island Regulatory and Appeals Commission. The review will examine just about everything IRAC does, including energy regulation, land protection, and its appeals process. Rory Francis will lead the review. He's the former CEO of the PEI BioAlliance. Premier Rob Lance says it's the first in-depth review of the commission in its 35-year history.
7: This process is about understanding the system, identifying opportunities to improve the system and to modernize the system. IRAC's mandate has expanded continually over these 35 years and has become much, much more complex. And it has a huge role in the daily lives of islanders.
5: The province says the review will cost about $375,000. The public will get a chance to have its say, but how exactly that will happen is still being worked out. Francis is expected to have his final review in the hands of government by November 1st. PEI opposition parties are reacting to news of that IRAC review. Robert Mitchell is leader of the Liberal Party. He says there are resource and accountability issues with the commission, but he hopes a review could help bring about solutions.
8: At the end of the day, I'll say IRAC's reputation has not been stellar as of late, and maybe that's something that we can get back on track. We do want our regulator to be considered a very important part of our system in Prince Edward Island. If we can get back to that, and if this review does that, that'll be a good outcome.
5: Matt McFarlane is leader of the Green Party. He says he isn't confident Islanders will get a fulsome review by the November deadline. And there are steps government could take to deal with some of IRAC's problems before then.
9: We know what's wrong with IRAC. Political patronage at the highest levels, lack of transparency for islanders. We learned that through the committee process when we had to actually use a subpoena to try and get documents, and lack of accountability for the work that's being done. So if I had to guess the outcome of the review, that's what it's going to say, or at least that's what it should say.
5: The government doesn't have to implement any of the review's recommendations. They're not binding, but Premier Lance says he plans to implement the findings. And finally, the price of fuel increased overnight on PEI. A liter of self-serve regular gasoline is up 2.5 cents per liter to 204. The price of premium gas is up 3.5 cents to 217 per liter. Diesel increased by 1 cent to 229.3. And furnace oil is up by the same margin to 171.8. And that is the latest from CBC News. You can follow updates throughout the day at our website, cbc.ca/PEI.
0: Thanks for this, Alex.
5: Not a problem.
0: Have a great weekend.
5: Thank you, and the same to you.
0: Yeah, a long weekend for many, and the weather will cooperate. But we have to get through today first. Periods of rain, 10 to 20 millimeters are possible. CBC meteorologist Trevor Adams says we're seeing a drop in those temperatures. We started off at 10 degrees today. We're down to about 7 here in Charlottetown now. We should reach a high of 9. But he says that's all because of those winds changing from southeast over to northeast, 40 gusting to 70. Those periods of rain will end this evening, but we could get another 10 to 50 millimeters before that. Lows of plus 5. Those winds north 40, gusting to 70. Cloudy with a chance of showers early tomorrow morning. Then we'll finally see some clearing skies, sunny skies tomorrow afternoon, highs of 19. The winds will become light. Just a beautiful Saturday afternoon setting up. Sunday, a mix of sun and cloud, highs at 20, and rolling into the long weekend, Victoria Day Monday, sunny skies and highs of plus 14. I want to thank everyone who helped put Island Morning on the air this morning, including our host Mitch Cormier, who's taking a well-deserved day off. He'll be back on Tuesday. Richie Bulger, Alex McIsaac, Jessica Doria Brown, Gwyneth Egan, Ryan McKellop. Of course, our executive producer is Jess Sarah Sinclair, and our managing editor is David Story. 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Well, it is always an honor to wake up with you this morning. Thanks so much for letting me into your living rooms and into your cars. We're heading into national and international. We will have more Island Morning coming your way on Tuesday, right here on 96.1 FM.

0: I was mad. I was really, really mad. I was ready to say to him as hurtful things as he had said to me.
1: A few years ago, Dr. Alika LaFontaine got into an argument with someone very close to him. Tempers flared, accusations made, and then they didn't speak for years. It led the former head of the Canadian Medical Association to reflect on the rage and outrage that seemed to be everywhere these days, from politics to social media to personal relationships. Coming up in 30 minutes, my conversation with Dr. LaFontaine about his new book, The Outrage Cure, and how overcoming anger can transform the way we all connect and heal. And then...
2: Is it over for Keir Starmer? Has anyone got the guts to challenge Keir Starmer?
1: The political future of the British Prime Minister hangs in the balance as he faces increasing pressure to step down. The latest blow, the resignation of his health secretary. In an hour, what is next for Keir Starmer as he fights to stay on? But we will begin in Alberta with a new carbon price deal that many hope will pave the way for a pipeline to be built and has many environmentalists concerned. Good morning, I'm Pia Chattopadhyay sitting in for Matt Galloway, and this is The Current. Prime Minister Mark Carney is once again in Alberta. Later today, he and Premier Danielle Smith will unveil the next highly anticipated step in their memorandum of understanding, a new deal on industrial carbon pricing. It could bring an oil pipeline to the Pacific coast one step closer, and the agreement has big reverberations across our country. I'm joined by three people who will be watching all of this very closely. Martha Hall Finley is a former Chief Sustainability Officer at Suncor Energy, a former Liberal MP, and now she is the director of the University of Calgary School of Public Policy. Martha's in Calgary. Sonia Savage served as Alberta's energy minister under Premier Jason Kenney and Minister of Environment and Protected Areas under Premier Danielle Smith. She too is in Calgary. And Rachel Doran is the executive director of Clean Energy Canada. It's a think tank at Simon Fraser University. She's with me here in our Toronto studio. Good morning.

0: energy policy without considering whether their climate policy was achievable, whether it would result in affordable, reliable energy. And now it seems that both governments are working together, trying to find a balance to have both an energy and climate policy, which enables a pipeline to go through. So I think it's a very important first step to getting a pipeline built.
1: Okay, Martha, first step towards getting a potential pipeline. But the reality is there is no private proponent in this. Does this deal that will be signed later today give oil and gas companies the certainty they've been looking for when it comes to carbon policy and therefore potentially signing on to build a pipeline?
2: Well, we'll wait and see. I mean, this MOU, this arrangement with the federal government in Alberta is historic. For a whole lot of reasons, it's a really good thing to see move forward for national unity, but also to be able to do our part in terms of energy security globally. But you know, in Canadian history, we've never done a major, as they call them, nation building projects without significant federal provincial collaboration and without significant private and public financing collaboration. There's no question the private sector is very keen to see this go ahead and very keen to see the options for a pipeline. But it's chicken and egg. You can't have the energy producers go ahead and spend billions of dollars to increase production if they don't know that they can have access to the West Coast. That's our economic diversification strategy right there, right? It's to Asian markets that will be critically important for the whole country to be able to have access to. But it's also, you can't get people to build a pipeline if they don't know that the producers are going to increase production in order to fill the pipeline. This is going to require the collaboration of a number of people, players in the private sector, the provincial government, the federal government, as it has been in Canadian history. And this MOU and these discussions between Mark Carney and Danielle Smith are, I think they're historic and very, very happy to see them continue.
1: Okay, Rachel, here's what we're expecting to be announced later today, that both sides, the federal government and Alberta, have agreed to a carbon price for that province that would reach $130 a ton by 2040. The headline price that's supposed to apply to all provinces and territories is meant to rise to $170 a ton by 2030. So this is obviously a step away from that, a step down. Is it enough to encourage the oil and gas industry to reduce emissions? And how is this landing for people like yourself in the environmental field?
3: Well, I think we're also watching this very closely, but maybe from a different lens. And so I think I would say, just with a bit of a backdrop, Canada's building its future, but we're seeing radical changes around the world just even in the past couple of months. So the kinds of markets that we're talking about serving with our oil and gas, they've been looking at the rising oil prices in the past couple of months. South Korea has made new commitments to renewables. We're seeing peaking interest in electric vehicles. The world is looking towards electrification for energy security, affordability, and competitiveness. And so that's the backdrop, I think, of these negotiations, which I will say is the second time, while historic, that Canada has negotiated with Alberta a pipeline for policy. So I think organizations like ourselves are looking at this, making sure that Canada is holding firm on some of the policies that, you know, will be driving down emissions in this country, but making us competitive. And as you've said, Prime Minister Carney said that industrial pricing was almost the core of kind of the market-based mechanisms that he was going to use as climate policy for this country. And we're talking about a 10-year delay and a decrease from what I think organizations have been looking for to 2030. So I think we're looking for a robust package here with a lot of elements in it. And certainly industrial pricing has a really critical role in Canada's future.
1: Let me ask you this, Rachel. Yesterday, when the Prime Minister was talking about harnessing Canada as a superpower of energy, he did talk about the renewable side of the equation as well, in addition to oil and gas. But let me ask you this. If Alberta is scoring a discount on a carbon price, how concerned are you that other provinces are going to say, hey, we want the same, that they'll be clamoring for the same?
3: I mean, I think the saying, what's good for the goose is good for the gander, I think it's pretty reasonable to expect that this negotiation is going to set the stage for what's happening in conversations with provinces across the country. And I think we just need to be making sure we're making policy that makes sense for Canada and Canada's future, as opposed to kind of a negotiated agreement with certain kind of stakeholders in mind. So, I think we need to be making sure that Canadians

0: taxpayer dollars, and our focus as a country is building towards kind of that secure economic future that everybody in Canada is looking for.
1: Martha, an updated industrial carbon price. This is just one hurdle Ottawa and Alberta have to clear to get closer to a new pipeline, according to their MOU. So next on the checklist is an agreement on construction and financing of pathways. This is the world's largest carbon capture, utilization, and storage project. You've argued that this project should be paused if both Ottawa and Alberta are game to make it happen. Why hit pause?
2: If Ottawa and Alberta are both keen to make it happen, then they will have had lots of discussions about the pros and cons and weighing the costs of pathways versus the investments that are, either of the parties are willing to make. Otherwise, I mean, the Pathways project would cost billions of dollars. And just to, as a backup, it was not easy for me to call for a pause of Pathways because I was one of the people who helped create the project in the first place. But we started that project in 2020 when there was a pretty global consensus that everybody needed to do their part in order to reduce emissions. We in Canada, we were totally prepared to participate in that because it was a global collective action. Canada on its own contributes 1.3% of global emissions. The oil sand, the pathways would reduce global emissions by 0.02%. So on our own, it's negligible. But at a time when we started the Pathways project, there was this global consensus. And if every country around the world was going to do its part and invest money to do it, then it was entirely appropriate for Canada to do its part. The world has changed dramatically, and there is virtually no other country in the world that is focused on carbon. Almost everyone is focused on energy security, energy accessibility, energy affordability. That's what Canada has in spades. We have energy. We have all sorts of our allies and other countries now clamoring for Canadian oil and gas because demand for that globally is not going down, contrary to hopes and dreams of people a while ago. I take no pleasure in saying this. We're all concerned about climate. But we also have to understand there's a bit of a false arrogance here in Canada about what we can do on our own when the rest of the world is now focused on other things. And this is really critical to the conversation. We have to look at, as Canadians, at the priorities that we have. And so the issue about pathways was really, this was going to be a collective spending of billions of dollars, private sector, federal government, Alberta government, which by the way is us as taxpayers, to put something in the ground that would generate no revenue. Now we're looking at spending billions of dollars on defense, on national security, on other trade infrastructure, loving the conversation that has been started now about really ramping up Canada's electricity sector. This is where we need to be focusing our collective efforts, especially with respect to pricing. But if Pathways continues to be part of the arrangement between the federal government and the provincial government and the corporate sector, because they're also on the hook for billions of dollars for this, then, that's fantastic.
1: So, Sonia, given the geopolitical climate we find ourselves in and what Martha was just laying out there, is the oil and gas sector looking to, take advantage might not be the right way to put it, but of this moment to roll back its climate commitments? Is there an opening here for them?
3: Well, I go back to my opening comment that for years and years, all as we had in Canada was a climate policy without the context and guardrails of an energy policy. We've been asking for a decade for Ottawa to come forward with an energy policy, and they have. The time, though, is at a time now. It seems like someone in the oil and gas industry are saying we don't want a climate policy. We have to have both. Climate change is not going away. It's going to need to be addressed. And at some point, we might see that pendulum shift back violently in the United States into a strong focus again on climate change. So this gives us an opportunity to find a policy that's balanced, that addresses both climate and energy. And remember, setting an appropriate price on carbon and finding that right balance enables investment into all sorts of industries above and beyond oil and gas, whether it's hydrogen, whether it's clean fuels, but a whole bunch of technologies in the energy transition, I've seen estimates anywhere between $45 and $90 billion of additional investment into other projects. So we have to look at both energy and climate policy together, and we can't. This is a moment in time, geopolitically, internationally, where there's a retreat from climate policy, but it's not the time to take to just completely throw out climate policy to pursue energy security. You need both.
1: Rachel, the 10 years that Sonia references, there's a reference to the federal government under Justin Trudeau. You played a key role in efforts to strengthen Canada's climate plan under that government. You were senior advisor to then Environment Minister Jonathan Wilkinson. Do you worry that this deal with Alberta erodes that previous work?
0: So I think we live in a different world than we did a decade ago. I mean, if you look at the time it took our last pipeline to be built, and the amount of time we have to turn back the clock, like Justin Trudeau was on the cover of the Rolling Stone and no one had heard of COVID. So, you know, I think like the world has changed, and I think it's appropriate to be thinking about outcomes from climate policy as opposed to the regulation. So I think we are watching closely the industrial pricing conversation. Like, this is really about fairness. It's about reducing pollution in Canada from the biggest emitters. And I think I absolutely agree with something Sonia's just said. There are studies that have been done saying Canada can actually be attracting investment from the US that's sort of looking for places to make big decarbonization projects. And one study looking at over $90 billion in low carbon capital investments if we get to that $130. But what matters is it kind of what governments are saying? Is it, you know, or is it what the credits are actually trading for? So it's really important when we're looking at what the deal that comes out later today is, how robust is this going to be? What's going to be happening on the ground? And I think that 2040, it's a really long way away. We're seeing, you know, Pakistan just came out with a goal to have 95% renewable energy by 2040. Like, the world would be a very different place by then. And so I think we're looking for a shorter timeline to make sure that those investments are unlocked and incentivized sooner.
1: Martha Hall Finlay, there are challenges domestically that exist outside of this MOU. For instance, British Columbia Premier David Eby opposes the pipeline, any potential pipeline, to the Pacific Coast. He called any potential a project of much hype and not a lot of material reality. How can a project like this go ahead in Canada if one of the provinces it would go through, a potential pipeline, is not on side?
2: Well, first off, we have something that's called the Constitution and Section 92.10A that actually is very clear about interprovincial infrastructure is a federal responsibility. So Premier Eby doesn't actually have the constitutional right to say British Columbia is not going to let this happen. That said, there are organizations in British Columbia that are concerned. There's no question there's still some Indigenous communities that are saying that they would oppose a pipeline to the northern coast. One also has to remember that there are an awful lot of Indigenous communities that are, in fact, very, very supportive of this kind of infrastructure. That is how we, as Canadians, were able to get the Trans Mountain expansion built. And as soon as that came online, it added like a point and a half to our GDP, like nationally. These are significant contributors to the Canadian economy. Virtually everybody recognizes the value of TMX, even though it took a long time to build and took a lot of money. Hopefully we can move some of the barriers that created that length of time and that cost in order to do another one. But, you know, Premier Eby can say that, but there are an awful lot of people in British Columbia, including a significant number of Indigenous communities that support this. The key is to find that ability to partner and to work with, and we certainly, the oil and gas industry has now for a long time paved the way in terms of partnerships, full equity partnerships, to be able to, in fact, build this kind of infrastructure with the collaboration of Indigenous communities. So we have some really good examples to build on in this country. And I think that's where we need to look for. I don't think anyone is served by anyone just saying, no, absolutely not. This is not productive. We are in a very, very challenging time as a country economically, from a sovereignty perspective. It does nobody any good to have a Canadian, frankly, a Canadian politician just say, no, we need to figure out how we can actually build things together.
1: Sonia, let me ask you about that sovereignty piece, but it's a different part of the sovereignty piece, and that has to do with the province you're in, Alberta. Today's agreement will come at a time when separatist sentiment continues to press on in Alberta. We know that a judge has ruled that a referendum petition can't move ahead, a decision Premier Smith says her government will appeal. But here's the question as it pertains to today's announcement. To what extent do you think an announcement like this will go the distance to persuade at least some people, with some Albertans with separatist leanings or vibes or whatever you want to call it, to want to stay in Canada? Will this go far enough?
3: It certainly will help with moderate elements in the separatist movement. For years, we've seen the only way to deal with the federal government in Alberta for many years on some of the contentious federal policies was to launch a constitutional challenge, whether it was the carbon tax, the Bill C-69, the clean electricity regulations and the emissions cap were heading that way. The only way to negotiate with Ottawa was through the courts. That has been lifted with the memorandum of understanding. There's peace. So that's going to go a long way to tamp down some of the separatist sentiment. I mean, there's going to remain some. There always has been some in our province. Even when Stephen Harper was prime minister, there was a small element of separatists in the province. And there's not going to be anything in the world you can do to tamp down some of that. But this certainly will create some peace and a way to move forward. And I think it'll help.
1: Rachel, last question to you. Times have changed. We can all agree on that. But is there a risk that Canada, in your opinion, is sacrificing climate and environmental action in the name of the economy and national unity?
0: I don't think we should be negotiating away what is our economic advantage and our economic future for, again, I think we should let the market decide. And so we need things like, if Alberta's coming to the table, they've set up non-market barriers to renewable development that's significantly slowing what would have been a great economic diversification strategy for an amazing energy-producing province. Let's let the market decide on pipelines. We've seen oil and gas companies reach like windfall profits, the ones that are still producing in the past several months. So I think we need to, you know, kind of really focus on what's the best path for our future and make sure that we as taxpayers, Canadians, are not underwriting things which would not, you know, meet that sniff test out in the broader economy, and make sure we're kind of heading our ship in the direction that the rest of the world and our allies are going.
1: Lots more to come. Thank you to all three of you this morning. Enjoyed our conversation. Appreciate it.
2: Thanks so much.
3: Thank you.
0: Thank you so much.
1: Rachel Doran is Executive Director of Clean Energy Canada. Martha Hall-Finley is Director of the University of Calgary School of Public Policy. And Sonia Savage has previously served as Alberta's Energy Minister. All right, the CBC News is next. And then, since the pandemic, Dr. Alika LaFontaine has thought a lot about rage. In his new book, The Outrage Cure, the past president of the Canadian Medical Association explores anger and how it can harden into outrage when left unchecked. Coming up in 6 minutes, my conversation with Dr. LaFontaine. I'm Pia Chattopadhyay, sitting in for Matt Galloway. The Current's back in just a bit.
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4: 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Coming up in an hour, it's Q.
7: Machel Montano is known as the King of Soca. His new documentary follows his illustrious 40-year career from child star in Trinidad to global icon. He joins Tom Power to talk about the unique history of Soca and settle some food-related debates.
8: This is CBC News. It's 8 degrees and mostly cloudy in Charlottetown. Good morning, I'm Alex McIsaac.
9: The U.S. is offering help to Cuba with its economic and energy crises, if Havana meets certain conditions. Willie Lowry has the details.
10: CIA Director John Ratcliffe met with his counterpart as well as with Raul Rodriguez Castro, the grandson of former President Raul Castro. His message, the administration is willing to engage on economic and security issues only if the Cuban government is willing to fundamentally change. President Donald Trump has openly mused about possible regime change in the island nation. On Wednesday, Secretary of State Marco Rubio said the current Cuban government was unable to help its people.
11: The current model they have is broken. It doesn't work.
10: Cuba's energy infrastructure is in tatters. It received most of its oil from Venezuela, which dried up, and the U.S. has placed a blockade around the country, leading to rolling blackouts lasting nearly the whole day. Cuba's president calls it a genocidal energy blockade on social media. Willie Lowry, CBC News, Washington.
9: And meanwhile in Nova Scotia, bouncers at a downtown Halifax bar were told not to be physical with patrons following several alleged assaults, according to documents obtained by CBC News. One of them then killed a man. Josh Hoffman reports.
12: In 2022, bouncers at the Halifax Ale House were involved in four alleged assaults, including the death of Ryan Sawyer on Christmas Eve. But documents obtained through a Freedom of Information request show the bouncers were told before Sawyer was killed to stop being, quote, hands-on with patrons. The documents are from an investigation done by the province's Alcohol, Gaming, Fuel, and Tobacco Division. An official with the division told CBC News at the time, Sawyer's death led to a broader investigation that looked into several previous incidents involving alehouse staff. Two of those incidents led to criminal charges against alehouse bouncers, but they continued working at the bar and were accused of new allegations after they were charged. The charges in two incidents were eventually withdrawn by Crown prosecutors. But last month, former head of security Alexander Levy was sentenced to 4 years in jail for Sawyer's death. Levy is appealing that decision. Josh Hoffman, CBC News, Halifax.
9: Here on PEI, two major credit rating agencies that evaluate the island's ability to repay debts have lowered PEI's financial outlook. Moody's and S&P downgraded PEI from stable to negative in light of a $410 million deficit and growing debt. A lower outlook means a chance that the island's credit rating may also change, as agencies find PEI less likely to pay its debts on time. Finance Minister Jill Burridge says it's an economic reality all provinces are facing.
13: The pressures are real. Everyone's seeing it. Healthcare has been a significant pressure to all the provinces. Social development, we've seen those budgets go up significantly. The pressures that are there, just even the drought last year, $30 million to support our farmers. Like, these are the things you can't plan for.
9: While PEI's outlook is changed, its credit rating will stay the same. Burridge says that means the downgrade shouldn't affect interest rates at the moment. And the PEI government is doing an independent review of the Island Regulatory and Appeals Commission. The review will look at IRAC's leadership structure and transparency. It will also look at the commission's role and responsibilities around appeals, land protection, and energy regulation. Premier Rob Lant says the province wants islanders to have confidence in IRAC. Government has chosen Rory Francis as the commissioner to lead the review. He's a former deputy minister and CEO of the PEI Bio Alliance. There will be public consultation, and the province says it expects the review will end with a final report and recommendations by November. And now a look at the PEI weather forecast, courtesy of Environment Canada. Today, periods of rain totaling 10 to 20 millimeters, winds out of the southeast at 30 kilometers an hour, gusting to 50, becoming northeast, 40, gusting to 70 earlier this morning, a high of 9 degrees and a UV index of 1 or low. Tonight, periods of rain ending before midnight, then cloudy with a 30% chance of showers, totaling about 10 to 15 millimeters, wind 40, gusting to 70 kilometers an hour and a low of 5. Saturday, cloudy, a high of 19 degrees.
1: Hi again, I'm Pia Chattopadhyay, and you are listening to The Current. Perhaps you've been there. Someone says something that doesn't sit right with you, and then you snap. Consumed by anger, you might hang up the phone mid-sentence or slam the door behind you, abruptly ending the conversation. And left unresolved, that anger sometimes hardens into outrage. Dr. Alika LaFontaine had one of those arguments, one phone call that caused a lifelong relationship to fall apart. And that encouraged him to think about the role of outrage in an increasingly polarized world. Dr. LaFontaine is a physician and the former president of the Canadian Medical Association. He has a new book out. It is called The Outrage Cure. Dr. LaFontaine, good morning.
14: Good morning.
1: Tell me about this phone call I just referenced, how it was the catalyst for you to start thinking about the problem of outrage.
14: I had been going through a lot of things at the same time. It was the beginning of the pandemic. I was coming in to be president-elect of the Canadian Medical Association, increasingly having my scope of vision widen as far as the problems that people were going through and just the pain everyone was feeling. And this conversation came out of left field for me. It was not something I was expecting. And I remember immediately after being hung up on, thinking to myself, how did that happen? And why did it happen for this reason?
1: And this was a call with someone very, very close to you. The pseudonym is Tom. You don't reveal throughout the book until the end who that is. But how did things come to a head in that phone call? And I ask that because, you know, sometimes you're just having a conversation and then all of a sudden it's like, how did that happen? So how did it happen?
14: You know, it happened exactly like that. And I think increasingly there's experiences where people are talking about average day-to-day things and then it suddenly goes from zero to 100. You know, just having a regular conversation to suddenly it's existential.
1: What were you guys arguing about?
14: We talked about the Freedom Convoy during that conversation for the first time, and it also was the last time. We had never had a conversation about this before. And one of the things I've realized is that the way that he was saying things, the tone, the emotional state he was in was asking for something different than what I was giving him.
1: Meaning what?
14: I was really in the mindset of the CMA president-elect, listening to him thinking about, well, how are we going to fix the system? What are the problems within the healthcare system? What are patients going through? And I didn't hear this close friend who was sharing with me deep fears that they had about how the world was changing and what was going to happen tomorrow. And looking back at the conversation, it's really, really clear to me that they had a lot of the things that they took for granted suddenly snatched away. And because of the way I responded to them, I was one of the people that betrayed them.
1: So you came to that conclusion after a lot of time had passed and a lot of thought put into it and a lot of reflection. But when you hung up that phone, do you remember how you were feeling?
14: I was mad. Mm-hmm. I was really, really mad. I was ready to say to him as hurtful things as he had said to me. It wasn't until the finality of that hung up call started to sink in, me realizing neither of us were picking up the phone to talk to each other again, that the way that we'd always gone about fighting was not what was happening this time around, that I started to sit back and say to myself, well, I guess this is it. And it wasn't something I ever would have considered could have happened with that relationship.
1: The context is important because, as you say, this was during the pandemic. So everyone, no matter what your views on the pandemic were, are all those things, we were in this heightened state. Every single person, right? This had never happened before. It just, as you say, felt different.
14: When I reflect on what happened, I realized just how powerful those forces going on around me actually were. So people were going through changes in their biology. We all were in a heightened state of awareness, anxiety, frustration, hyperarousal. Our limbic systems were firing, telling us that there were threats around us that we maybe never had anticipated before then. Whoever thought that we'd be in lockdowns? Whoever thought that there would be a spreading disease where we didn't have a clear line of sight on how it was spreading or how severe? We just knew that really bad things were happening. And then there was the sociological things that were going on. Public health had always had the powers to do what it did, but it had never done that within people's lifetimes. You know, you had to go all the way back to the Spanish flu to really see countrywide, society-wide impact like this. And then there were also psychological things going on, advent of social media, misinformation, you know, lots of folks who both made and broke their names dealing with these strong emotions that were going through us at this time. And so bringing those all together helped me to see the problem in a very different light and also understand myself and what I was going through and honestly how I wished I had done things differently with Tom in that moment.
1: That happens, right? We fly off the handle, whatever, react in a way we wish we didn't. And sometimes we just go, oh, it'll pass. And sometimes we just know this isn't something that's going to pass. This is now something we have to confront. And I bring that up because something that you take care of differentiating when talking about this in your book is the difference between anger and outrage. So parse that for me. What is the difference?
14: That was one of the big insights that helped me to understand my own reaction. When you're angry about something, you're really calling for help from folks to help you solve a problem that's just too big for yourself. One of the common things I see day to day is patients who come in who are very angry when they see me. I haven't seen them during their whole visit. Maybe they've been waiting hours or days to get their problem solved. And I walk in as somebody who they'd never seen before, and suddenly I'm the subject of their anger. What they're trying to communicate to me is what I'm going through is important. Mm. Pay attention to me. These are my issues. When you switch from anger into outrage, you start to feel like no one's responding to your anger. And you start to ask the question, why? Why am I calling for all this help and people aren't showing up? And I think inevitably most people's minds go to two things. The first is you start to question whether or not the people who are supposed to answer your call, whether they know what to do. So do they actually have the skills? And the second is whether or not they're making decisions in a good sort of way. Are they ethical? Are they moral? Once you start to spiral down those two ways, you stop worrying about solving problems and you actually want reform.
1: You talk about the importance of rumination. Mm-hmm. What effect does that have?
14: Rumination makes us play out memories over and over again. With our limbic systems, because they're tied in so tightly with our emotions, when we go through those emotions and relive those experiences over and over again, it's almost like we're living them again. And so that one betrayal where that person did not show up for you can turn into 100 betrayals if you live it over and over again.
1: Yeah, you wind yourself up, don't you?
14: 100%. And that is part of, I think, what happened during the pandemic. And it's something that's happening nowadays, too, when we're in our echo chambers. We constantly relive those moments where people let us down. And as a result, we get more and more filled with rage as a result.
1: You use this great analogy of a sportsplex with multiple levels of circular running tracks to describe how we descend, how we go from that anger to outrage to, and this is the next step, indifference. Like, I don't give a boo or, you know, and that just sort of shuts it all down. Walk me through the process. You walk me through anger to outrage. How do I get from outrage to indifference?
14: So biologically, our limbic systems are firing appropriately when we're angry. When we move into outrage, they start to get dysfunctional, where they're firing too much and they get oversensitized or undersensitized to certain stimuli. We don't assess threats properly anymore. At some point, our limbic system just get completely overwhelmed and they shut down. And that's the point where psychologically we fall into indifference. Indifference is the result of what we do when we're outraged. So when we're outraged, we lash out at people. We're looking for reform. We want somebody to suffer as a result for the things that we just went through. And when we lash out with folks, they lash back. And especially when we're lashing out to organizations or institutions that we heavily depend on, examples being things like the healthcare system, they defend themselves. And sometimes we get labeled with things. Sometimes we have worse experiences as a result. And there comes a point where we start to ask ourselves, is outrage really giving me anything? Is this even worth fighting for anymore? And at that point, you shut down and you just become indifferent. You just want to get through the day and not be harmed anymore.
1: And it changes you.
14: It does. It really gets you stuck in the emotions that have kind of spiraled down. Indifferent people tend to have lost faith that things are going to get better, and they've lost faith that relationships actually matter. Indifference is the loneliest, most isolated part of the downward spiral.
1: I'm glad you brought up the isolation, because this, as you've been talking about, can play out at an individual level. But boy, oh boy, are we in harsh, polarized, divided times. We're seeing this in the collective level, the societal level, groups of people just becoming outraged. So take it from the micro to the macro, from the individual level to the societal level. How's that working?
14: I think you see this playing out with politics right now. It wasn't too long ago that Canadian society was outraged over things. We wanted to see reform. We wanted to switch out a government. We wanted to see people moved out to their positions. We were questioning whether or not our shared institutions were even worth it anymore. And then things down south happened. And I think that existential crisis snapped us out of outrage, where we realized if we lose these shared systems, if we don't have stable leadership, what are we going to do? Maybe we won't have anything. And what you see, I think, in Canadian society is a spiral back up into anger. People are now searching for solutions and other things. There's obviously lots of folks who are still outraged. When you go online and you see groups of folks that no matter what problems get solved, they are still calling for a switchover of leadership or reform, those are folks still caught in outrage. But I think you can see the pattern, especially in politics, playing out nowadays.
1: What makes this collective outrage so powerful and so difficult to disrupt? Because, you know, as I'm listening to you, I'm like, this all makes sense, right? Again, you've had time to reflect, and maybe it's the, you know, we're all busy, blah, blah, blah. We don't use that time to reflect. But why is it so difficult to disrupt that collective outrage? Because so many people are like, oh my God, we're all so outraged about everything. We want to stop. And yet.
14: I think it's because of the way our limbic system interacts with our psychology. So it's actually biological. So once your inner part of your mind that deals with threats starts to be dysfunctional, you start to see threats everywhere. And you start to search out other people who see threats elsewhere as well. And I think this is where my mind goes when it comes to identity around outrage. People tend to search out other people that are just as angry as themselves because they want to feed the outrage because it's a biological need. Now, as that gets entrenched and as it gets more and more powerful, you lash out more and more. And you start to lash out at people who didn't really do anything to you, who have nothing to do with the problems that you needed solved or who didn't answer you. And I think coming full circle, I think that's what happened with Tom.
1: People are also searching for community. So when you're outraged about something, like-minded people who can support you in a sense, like tell you that you're right and your outrage is justified, that feels good.
14: It does. It does. Lashing out feels really good when you're outraged. And one of the things I've realized as I've unpacked this journey myself is that outrage has a place just like anger. But I think in today's society, we lash out in rages that aren't really productive anymore. We hurt the people who are closest to us. We push away the people who are there to actually help us solve our problems. And we start losing faith in a world that we really need to get fixed.
1: You also write that people who are trying to exploit the fear don't need a pandemic to do it. I think we all kind of look at the pandemic and, as you say, about simultaneously the real soaring of social media is sort of like this starting point. But you argue that we don't need it. It's just a continuum that any emotionally charged issue will do. What does that say to you about where we are societally?
14: I think we've lost sight of each other. We live in a society where folks are less interested in solving problems and more in what they can get out of the problem itself. People like outrage because it leads to greater attention. You know, sometimes when you have consolidated identity around an issue, people are easily moved one way or the other when it comes to acting out. And a lot of times, as we fall further into that spiral, we make the decision to act out against our own interests. And we have ways of communicating like social platforms that are built around this. Misinformation and a lot of the use of AI right now in negative ways is actually focused on this problem. Everyone is trying to get something out of you that your emotions feed, but not really thinking about what's the end result.
1: Let me flip this on its head just for a moment. As I said earlier, sometimes when you're outraged, like, gosh, I feel sheepish about admitting it, but I think it's true to everyone. Mm-hmm. It feels good, Dr. LaFontaine. It just feels good. There's some letting of something in that. Is outrage always bad?
14: I don't think it is. Outrage is good when you actually need reform. When you have entrenched systems that just don't want to answer the call when people need help. If you look at the late 1940s, the early 1950s, like the creation of the public healthcare system, that is a time when people were outraged about things. The creation of a shared educational approach that everyone could get access to, employment insurance, you know, all these different changes. They're all the effect of people getting upset about things and then moving into outrage as people did not want to answer their call. But outrage takes a turn when you just feed outrage for outrage's sake. Mm. If outrage is not really reforming anything anymore, in almost all situations, it's negative, even though it still feels so good.
1: We all come to this with our own individuality, our own lived experiences, our own cultural understandings of the world in which we live. And I'm wondering how your own Indigenous background has taught you, how you've been thinking about that piece of it, about how to pull yourself out of anger, outrage, indifference, that cycle.
14: You know, my Indigenous ancestry and the philosophies and teachings that my parents taught me really grounded family and kinship as a really important part of figuring your way out of these things. You know, there's relationships at the core of all that we do, and that's really where we gain meaning from life, in my opinion. And understanding these emotions through the context of how you can create closer relationships, I think was a North Star that really helped me as I was unpacking these things. Like I mentioned earlier, I was really mad at Tom after this happened. Mm-hmm. And it wasn't until I realized that we were not going back to the way that things were that I started to think about the value of what that relationship meant to me. And there was a lot of grief that went along with losing that relationship. It was hard to lose someone that would always give me honest advice and come over and support me in my highest and lowest times. And I think realizing how important relationships are is a big part of having people come to grips with where we're at as far as these powerful emotions we have churning in us today.
1: The thing about the conflict between you and Tom is that it wasn't about the thing. It wasn't about your different views on the Freedom Convoy and the pandemic and how things were going. It was about something, as you say, bigger and more existential. How did you start like shifting? Like, what is this really about? Like, what am I really, what's he outraged about? What am I out? How did you start teasing that apart?
14: You know, I was going down a downward spiral of outrage after my blow up with Tom. And it wasn't until I had a family member almost die that I sat back and thought to myself, what am I doing? I remember walking through the door after flying back from seeing him. And I thought it was the last time I was going to see him. And sitting down with my wife and her putting her hand on my shoulder and just saying, we're going to have to figure this out. Like, you can't be like this anymore. And sometimes you need those moments where you gain perspective again, and you kind of step outside and you think to yourself, like, what is the point of being so angry all the time? And that was a turning point for me, that I was lucky enough to have people around me who remembered how I was versus how I actually was.
1: You had changed.
14: Yeah.
1: And the people who love you and surround you noticed that change, and they said, like, this is not good.
14: And I think that's one of the important points that sometimes get lost when we're working through these emotions. If you read a lot of the popular literature about this, it's, you know, cut off those relationships that are toxic to you, focus on developing yourself. Those things have their place in healthy responses to emotions, but it's that relational kinship, you know, having those deep, meaningful relationships, finding some way to come to grips with loss and betrayal that I think really build us back up into people that are part of a thriving society again. We can't keep on going on in this isolated, do-it-alone type approach to life anymore. It's just not congruent with having a strong society.
1: So what's the cure? Because that's the title of your book, The Outrage Cure. So you're the doctor. Give us the prescription.
14: The outrage cure is meeting someone with a vulnerability and level of emotion that matches theirs. I didn't realize that it wasn't just about me sharing my pain, but also matching the pain that I was feeling from the people around me that really helped me connect. We're in a world where people feel like they can go online and just share everything about themselves, but then not want to hear anyone else's problems. And there's other times where people don't want to have anyone hear their problems, but they want to hear everyone else's. Both of those extremes are not healthy, but it's really matching that emotional energy between people and finding that level of vulnerability. And I would say that one of the most meaningful parts of my life, and when I talk with folks, both professionally and personally, same for them, it's having that relationship or relationships where you can actually do that.
1: You've heard this from many of your friends, perhaps others in your family. I have as well. It's some occasion, and we're all getting together with the family, but these are the do not go list, right? That we're not going to talk about these things because it can turn into this fractured relationship. What is your sense of that? Should we be putting like, okay, here are the things we can talk about that are, I don't know, polite and easy? Because we might be losing the more meaningful conversations if we don't talk about the things that actually might outrage us.
14: Outrage throws up walls between people and it pushes them into not being honest with each other. And I think that's one of the major reasons why relationships fall apart nowadays. Superficiality is okay for, you know, general relationships, but everyone needs that person that they can be their real selves with. And I think we've lost how to do that because of the pandemic, because we've been isolated, because of polarization that's happened, because of how we digitally communicate. And the book's really about how to find your pathway back to that again. Mm-hmm. And it's tough. I talk lots about a lot of painful realizations I had about what happened, and then also how I've dealt with loss and betrayal over the years. And I think going through that process is healthy for folks if that brings you back to having that honest, open relationship with people again. It's a very meaningful endpoint for a lot of relationships.
1: Might I ask you, because I can appreciate that there's people listening to this say, okay, the self-reflection, you did that. Then you got to put that self-reflection into some kind of action. You got to reach out. And so many people are stubborn. They're like, I'm not. Like, why isn't he reaching out? And you get, again, this spiral kind of happens. Can I ask, like, how you got from, okay, self-reflection, this is who I am, this is how I came to this, this is my learning, to actually building that bridge back to Tom?
14: You know, in the book, it feels like I'm talking with readers as I walk through things, because that is quite literally what was happening. I was discovering a lot of these things in real time. And in the final chapter of the book, I talk about a very significant loss that I had. And it was actually the death of my dad. And I think when you look at these really entrenched levels of outrage and indifference that people go through, sometimes you have to have that really significant shared grief. You know, both me and Tom were affected. And I think that grief is a necessary part of helping to fix our biology, helping to restore our limbic systems back to functionality again. It's also a thing that resets our social, you know, environments. When you know someone has gone through something significant, you treat them with more care, even if you're angry, outraged, or indifferent towards them. And I think from a psychological point of view, too, that feeling of loss, you know, it pushes you to reach out and connect with people in ways that you just maybe didn't consider anymore. And so I think in the most severe parts, that shared grief is probably what's necessary. And it doesn't have to be the death of a father. It could be a lot of different things.
1: Yeah, it can be grieving the loss of the relationship with the person you're in this tussle with. I'm sorry for the loss of your dad. How are we going to get ourselves out of this? I guess I shouldn't ask you that. Mm-hmm. There are powerful forces at play trying to keep us all in this cycle of outrage. It pays dividends in some very real ways to some people and some infrastructure that we have. How hopeful are you that society could actually move past the outrage to something more constructive? I know you hear it all the time, because I hear it all the time. Everyone hears it all the time. Oh, we're also just angry and polarized and outraged. I just wish we could get back to something or find something new. Are you hopeful that we can?
14: You know, I was often asked at the end of interviews when I was CMA president whether or not I was still hopeful that things would get better. And I realized over time that hope is an action word. You know, it's not an aspiration. So if people are still showing up and people are still interacting and people are still trying to make things better, you have to be filled with hope, because otherwise you wouldn't show up anymore. I think that the alternative to all of these things, that we just have a continued downward spiral where no one cares about anything anymore, I think just like the existential threat down south, that is something that I don't think most people would be willing to accept. And so I think we're going to bounce back. I think after this age of polarization, we're moving into a trajectory where people will connect with each other again. But I think people need a way to work out, you know, why and how that can happen.
1: I don't want to tie a nice little pretty bow around this or just say it's a happy ending, but are you and Tom good?
14: You know, we circled back and reconnected. I actually was unsure if I'd be able to find him again. And I did. And I regret what happened and all the time that we had away from each other. But I am grateful for the gift that he gave me in his absence, which was to realize how important his relationship was to me and how much I had to work on to make sure that I was the kind of friend that he needed me to be.
1: So you're working on it.
14: We are. And it's in a better place. And I think it's in a good place.
1: It's been a real pleasure to listen to you and to talk about this important topic that's affecting us all. I appreciate it. Thank you very much.
14: Thanks for having me.
1: Dr. Alika LaFontaine is the author of The Outrage Cure, How Overcoming Anger and Betrayal Can Transform the Way We Live, Connect, and Heal. Dr. LaFontaine is Métis, Oji-Cree, and Pacific Islander, and was the first Indigenous person to be the president of the Canadian Medical Association. All right, coming up after your regional update.
15: He gets very stubborn. He doesn't listen. That's why the public have stopped listening to us.
16: What was really clear from talking to my constituents was that the Prime Minister had lost their trust and their confidence.
1: Loss of trust and confidence, mounting resignations and calls to step down. That is the message from dozens of MPs for British Prime Minister Keir Starmer. What's behind the backlash and what's next for the embattled leader? That is coming up in 90 seconds. I'm Pia Chattopadhyay, sitting in for Matt Galloway. 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
9: It's 9:30, 9 degrees and mostly cloudy in Charlottetown. I'm Alex McIsaac with a look at news headlines. Two major credit rating agencies that evaluate the island's ability to repay debts have lowered PEI's financial outlook. Moody's and S&P downgraded PEI from stable to negative in light of a $410 million deficit and growing debt. And Charlottetown police say they're still looking for a Hillsborough Hospital patient who had disappeared last week. 52-year-old Robert Kelly was last seen on May 6th in Cornwall. Kelly was on escorted leave when he, quote, left the area unnoticed by hospital staff. Police say there's no indication he intends to harm anyone or is at risk of harming himself. And the price of fuel increased overnight on PEI. A liter of self-serve gasoline is up 2.5 cents per liter to 204. The price of premium gas is up 3.5 cents to 217. And diesel increased 1 cent to 229.3. And now a look at the island weather forecast, courtesy of Environment Canada. Periods of rain today, totaling 10 to 20 millimeters, a high of 9 degrees. Tonight, periods of rain ending before morning, then cloudy with a chance of showers. Winds 40 to 70 and a low of 5. Saturday has a chance of showers as well, a high of 19 degrees.
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17: I think Keir Starmer has failed both the leader of the Labour Party and the leader of the country, and it is right that we look for somebody to replace him.
1: Labour MP Graham Stringer wasn't mincing words about his party's leader, Prime Minister Keir Starmer. The knives are out, but for the British PM after Reform UK, the right-wing populist party made huge gains recently in local elections. And these come as calls for Starmer to step aside are amping up. Adam Fleming is the host of the BBC podcast Newscast. Adam, good morning. It's nice to have you with us.
18: Thanks for having me.
1: The calls for Prime Minister Starmer to resign are getting louder and some are coming from inside the House. Can he survive?
18: Oh, well, I mean, he survived this week, which at points looks like he wasn't going to, because we saw an increasing number of his own members of parliament saying, You're just not up to this. You're costing us votes. You can't lead us into the next election. And ideally, you'd quit now. And it wasn't just backbenchers. We saw members of the cabinet. So his closest, most senior colleagues telling him that in Downing Street. We saw the health secretary, Wes Streeting, resigning. And so the pressure was really, really building. But none of his rivals were willing to go over the top and actually trigger the formal process of challenging his leadership. Now, is that because they didn't think they'd beat him? Was that because they didn't have enough signatures to get them into that process? Is it because they were biding their time and they're waiting for something else? A whole combination of things. But the big kind of dramatic thing that happened on Thursday here, and kind of the big plot twist, is that Keir Starmer's new biggest rival is a guy called Andy Burnham, who is the mayor of Manchester in the northwest of England. So he's not a national politician, but he's got a national profile. He has arranged for a Labour MP to resign from his constituency, which will trigger a special election. And the idea now is that Andy Burnham will stand in that election for Labour, win it, which means he'll then be back to the National Parliament. And from there, he will then be able to challenge Keir Starmer.
1: Here's the challenge for Andy Burnham, as has been the challenge for Labour. We saw in the recent elections, local elections, because Labour lost more than 1,000 municipal seats, many to the right-wing party Reform UK, headed by Nigel Farage. What happened? How has this turned out so poorly for Labour?
18: Yeah, so these were elections that happened last Thursday, so just over a week ago, even though it feels like about 2 years ago. And so Labour did very badly in these local elections in England, and yeah, they lost loads of seats to Reform UK, who are the sort of right-wing populist party. They also lost lots of seats to the Green Party, which is the populist upstart on the left. They lost in Scotland, where there's a devolved parliament there, and crucially, Labour also lost in Wales, which has its own parliament, and where Labour have been dominant for, well, more than 100 years, and they lost power there. So that was a huge kind of blow for the party. And a lot of this stems from the changing politics you've got in the UK now. Labour are occupying this centre ground where Keir Starmer has tried to be lots of things to lots of different people. But the vibe in the UK at the moment is people want authenticity, they want clarity. And so that kind of old school Eurocentrism, managerialism, not very charismatic leadership doesn't really seem to be cutting it at the moment. And Andy Burnham, the new challenger or soon-to-be challenger, his pitch is that he is authentic, he is charismatic, he's from a working-class background, he cares about the north of England, he's not like some kind of London elitist, and he hopes that this special election that he will win will prove that he can fight off reform on the right and the Greens on the left.
1: Here's the challenge, though, Adam. As you've laid out, that populism seems to be winning the day in the UK right now, whether that comes from the left or the right. No matter who heads up the Labour Party, this is a traditional sort of centre, centre-left, sometimes centre-right party. So does it matter who potentially becomes a new leader? Can Labour actually survive and stay in power?
18: Well, this is going to be the big test. If Labour changes leader and they have a more charismatic person, can he basically sell the same sort of policies delivered under the same constraints when it comes to the electoral system or the public finances? And is it actually all it needs for Labour is a more charismatic spokesperson? And that'll be the real test. Or is it that actually the country is crying out for a very, very different kind of politics, which the Labour Party is finding very hard to deliver? It's going to be an absolutely fascinating couple of months. And I think just all the political journalists like me are glad that things have just calmed down a bit, because this week has been very tense and very, very intense. And I think the voters are probably thinking, oh, Labour's pledge to us at the last election 2 years ago was that there wouldn't be any more political chaos. And look what you've just inflicted on us, the same sort of chaos we had from the previous government from years and years.
1: Yeah, you've been a longtime political reporter. You've been to this rodeo many times in terms of covering the Conservatives for many years. The UK has had 6 prime ministers in 10 years. I'm just, let that sink in. 6 prime ministers in 10 years. You could have a 7th on its way. What is going on in the UK?
18: I wish I knew. I think there's a big thing, and this is quite a nerdy answer. What has happened in the House of Commons, so our lower chamber in Parliament, is that MPs used to be sort of servants of their party and servants of their leader, and they would do what they were told. So if that involved voting for unpopular cuts to welfare or difficult decisions, they would grumble and they would do it. But what's happened in the last few years, and particularly since our referendum on leaving the EU, MPs are now much more rebellious, and they think about their own interests in their own part of the country, and they are willing to stand up to the government, and which makes it harder for the government to get difficult stuff through. And I think one of the areas where it really started going wrong for Keir Starmer, the incumbent Prime Minister for now, was he was trying to get some cuts to the welfare bill for the payments that go to disabled people, which he needed to do to balance his budget. But a huge chunk of Labour backbench have said, nope, we're not having this. We think this is unfair and it's being delivered badly. And so he couldn't get his legislation through. And I think that is when basically he was kind of holed below the waterline. And I think that's when his authority started draining away.
1: You know, it's interesting to me that some British political pundits are calling your country, these are their words, ungovernable. Are they right?
18: Some days I think we are, because you've had so many prime ministers who have tried to tackle big things like our lack of productivity. Anytime they try and make cuts to the budget, somebody makes enough noise that stops them doing it. Social media is like made everything go at 100 miles an hour. But the fact is we've just not had a strong leader for various reasons for quite a long time. And so I'm not sure if that is that a product of the system, or is that the cause of our current troubles? And then you get some people saying, oh, well, maybe Reform UK are in with a chance at the next election, whenever that comes, because they just don't believe in the consensus that's built up over the last couple of years. And that's why people are willing to give them a go. But what is clear is the centrist parties are struggling to come to terms with this new world of not being able to borrow much money, not being able to cut much from the government budget, not being able to communicate in a compelling way, having to chart a new course for the UK outside the European Union, dealing with the challenges of AI. So all the stuff that all governments are facing at the moment, but we just haven't had somebody who's been able to command the confidence of their own party, whether it's Labour or Conservative, let alone command the confidence of the country or have the confidence to grapple all of these things.
1: There are domestic issues in your country. There are huge geopolitical and international issues that your country, every country, is contending with right now. I appreciate that there have been a lot of prime ministers in a short time, but times have changed. With everything that is going on in the world right now, can the UK afford to be distracted by yet another leadership contest?
18: Well, that's Keir Starmer's argument for staying in place. He's been saying to people, there's still a war in Ukraine on the edge of the continent of Europe.

0: the ones who decide whether he gets to stay in post. That's another question.
1: In a word, if I talk to you in a week or two, is Keir Starmer still going to be the Prime Minister of the UK?
0: Yes, but only because the process I laid out at the start of our conversation is a couple of months long.
1: You are a very, very good journalist. Not taking that back. Adam, appreciate it so much. Thank you very much.
0: Thank you.
1: Adam Fleming is the host of the BBC podcast Newscast.

0: I'm Pia Chattopadhyay, and you're listening to The Current on this Friday. I want you to meet Maury Kernerman, a violinist in Toronto. He's also a centenarian.
1: It's been an interesting life. Maybe that's what's kept it going. I've been fascinated all the way through. There have been times when it was almost overwhelmingly difficult. The wonderful thing about it, I guess now in my so-called old age, I don't think of it as old age, but I'm able to do something that I never did before. I mean, I basically didn't have a childhood. I was a kind of child prodigy, and the responsibility of practicing, and, you know, I had to constantly, I felt, prove myself. I guess things have come full circle, because I feel now I've reached kind of childhood, or a more childlike childhood that I was able to feel as a child. Because now, I mean, I can really enjoy the world as it is. And there's so many wonderful things going on, in spite of all the dreadful things that are happening.
0: Maury Kernerman turned 101 years old earlier this year. And he's what scientists call a super ager. That's not just because he has lived and is living so long. He's also living well.
1: I guess I'm sort of getting used to passing that centennial point in my life. In a way, it's bewildering because people look upon it as though I've achieved something. I've accomplished something. But of course, I haven't, not at all. Someone up there has been generous to me, I guess, as well. I'm lucky my father lived to be almost 102. I guess genetically that has impacted mine, and I feel grateful for that. I do exercise, and I try to do it daily. When I get up, I try, even in bed, to do things. I do. You get on the bike now every day, the exercise bike. That absolutely does make a difference. There's no question of it. I hadn't been doing much exercise in my earlier days, I have to admit, and I had back problems. But in later years, I started to take it very seriously. And I can't say that I really enjoy the exercise. I enjoy afterwards. I feel proud of myself sometimes that I've done this, so many push-ups or so many planks or something like that. I do squats every day. I can do a great many. A wonderful exercise is getting up from the chair, but very, very slowly, so that you control every movement as you get up from that chair. That kind of thing has helped me immensely. It hasn't stopped me from aging, and I know that at the moment, I'm more than a year older than I was a year ago. But it's sort of a rear guard action, which is having some effect. So I have to exercise. Another thing besides exercise is I refuse to give in to things that make it easier. Some months ago when I was about to open the door of a building, a big door I was approaching. I put my hand out. I was touching the handle to pull it toward me. And suddenly, some young guy pulled up in front of me, pressed a button, and it opened. Magically, it opened. And I thanked him for doing that. We both walked in. And I turned to him and I said, "Young man, let me just tell you for a moment, you're very young, and I am very old. Now, why am I able to get around trying to open this door and everything like that? Why am I able to do

0: that now? Because I didn't press that button. And even now, I'd never press those buttons. That's the thing, to keep doing it. Don't press the button. Don't hold onto the wall when you're putting on your shoes or your pants or something or whatever it is. If you can manage. If you can't, well, you can't. But very often these things are not absolutely necessary. Yes, they're difficult, but they're the things that keep us going. If we give in all the time, it's over.
1: Planks and squats at 101 years old, life goals. Besides not giving up on physical activity, Maury keeps his mind active as well, especially through music.
0: I listen to a great deal of music. It's inevitable that you do. You do memorize things as you listen. But, I get to hear a lot of things, even works that I myself have played. I listen to a recording of it, and, oh, now there's a passage, a difficult one. Then I put it on at half speed or three quarters of speed, and I listen to it a few times that way. And it's a great way of learning. It does tax your mind. I also try to keep my mind going by things I read. And now I'm doing it with difficulty because my eyesight is less than perfect for reading. It's all right for driving the car. I'm doing very well. I mean, my distance vision is excellent. But for reading now, it's becoming problematic. I'm just about to start using audiobooks. I think there'll be a good opportunity to keep my mind active. Also, I've tried to study a few things. I belong to the Arts and Letters Club, and sometimes we do a lot of things which can be challenging. Not long ago, I finished Waiting for Godot. It was one thing. We studied Hamlet, and I go to the art gallery a great deal. There's so many things like that happening. To the best of my ability, I try to embrace them, usually with great enthusiasm, too. I think that life is fascinating for any of us. Just so full of possibilities. What is it that happens that turns it off sometimes? I mean, there's such an abundance of choices, of things. We don't have to be something to enjoy, get enjoyment from it. And if people around us can give us that, we should grab it. We're so afraid of doing the wrong thing, of making a mistake, of failing, being humiliated, I don't know. We're so afraid of all that. And what happens is that we don't go that way or this way. We stand still. And that is terrible. That's such a pity.
1: Wise words. Maury Kernerman is part of a North American study that's investigating a remarkable cohort of older people, unlocking the secrets to a long and fulfilling life. Angela Roberts leads Canada's Super Aging Research Initiative. She's at Western University in London, Ontario. And Matt Galloway spoke with her in January. Here's their conversation.
2: He's remarkable.
3: He is. And I was listening in the background to that interview. I think I am so moved and excited that you and your listeners get to meet a super ager. Maury is remarkable, but he's like many of the folks we have the gift of spending time with in this study.
2: What makes him a super ager? How do you define what that is?
3: Yeah, the Super Aging Research Initiative, and I must say there, are other studies around the world interested in exceptional cognition as we get older. Our particular definition that we apply in this study is based on age and memory performance. Mm. So to be a super ager, you have to be at least 80. Maury meets that criteria. And then you have to perform on a memory test, usually involving learning a new set of words, at least as good as people in their 50s and 60s. So what we're really measuring and understanding are people who are beating that curve of what we expect to be age-related decline in thinking skills and memory as we get older.
2: Can you talk a bit more about that and why memory in particular is a key factor in figuring out who is and who is not a super ager?
3: And that's a really good question. So, in addition to their memory being exceptional for age, they have to be at least perform like other 80-year-olds, at least like other 80-year-olds in other cognitive domains. So memory here actually is a little bit special. When we think about conditions like dementia, for example, changes in memory or declines in memory are often one of the first things that we see. And as we get older, we can have some natural changes in our ability to remember, for example, new information or to hold new information in memory. And we kind of see this age-related change around 80, and certainly if someone has dementia, we see that earlier. And it's often because the type of memory we measure is linked to a part of the brain called the hippocampal structure, so one on either side of the brain. We see those shrink back, and we see many dementia diseases or pathologies affect that region of the brain. So by using memory, we're not only thinking about folks that are beating that age trajectory, but also understanding perhaps how these individuals are not developing the same diseases or are resilient to the same diseases that cause dementia.
2: How are you monitoring people like Maury, people in this study?
3: Yes, they're incredibly generous with their time. Yeah. I will say that. So even at this age, people like Maury come in. We do a baseline testing that sometimes takes us a couple of sessions to get everything done. We look at cognition and we take images of their brain. We do some physical testing. We take blood work so that we can look at genetics and other blood-based factors. Then we have them come back in every 2 years. And so they are with us until the point in time that they die. So once we have a super ager in our fold, they're with us for the long haul. The other piece that is unique to the Canadian innovation part of this study, and something that I think is quite remarkable, is we actually monitor how people are doing at home. So we send them home with wearable devices. We look at their daily activities over a couple of weeks, 24 hours a day, which is an interesting part of the study.
2: There are a couple of things he said that, and you mentioned activity. One is exercise. I mean, he seems to be doing more than the guidelines would suggest. What would that do in terms of fighting off perhaps some of the signs of aging that others might be facing?
3: I mean, I think Maury said it best, right? Exercise is really important. And we certainly see that as a factor in our super agers. So remember I said, we actually follow what they're doing at home. And this is the first study to do that. And one of our observations, and I think it's one of the surprises in this study, is that our 80-year-olds, whether super agers or age-typical cognition folks, which is our control group, they're all doing around 25 to 30 minutes of exercise a day. And that is the Canadian guidelines and probably more than some of us are getting. But our super agers get about 30% more daily exercise in terms of not just movement, but the type of movement that gets your heart rate moving, what we think about as moderate to vigorous physical activity. They're getting about 30% more of that than our control group on a daily basis. And that's important. Exercise not only helps to give us a strong heart and a strong brain, but we have more and more exercise, data from research telling us that exercise can slow the progression of dementia, the onset of dementia.
2: What about the exercise of his mind? He talked about, he played violin as a career, but music is still a huge part of his life. What does that do?
3: Yes, I think cognitive stimulation, in Maury's case, that's music. And we're starting as a Canadian group, and in large part because people like Maury and others tell us music is important, we're starting to try to understand that. But keeping the mind active, continuing passions in life, as well as taking on new tasks and new learning and new activities, it really is a common trait across all of our super agers and is something that is quite remarkable. They are not stopping for life, right? They are continuing to push those boundaries, and it's a pretty common finding.
2: His mindset is fascinating. As he said, life is fascinating, but also he has this approach of, he understands he's getting older, but he thinks differently about what that means.
3: Ah, isn't it a fascinating insight, right? And I often say our 80-year-old superager say, I'm not remarkable, go look at so-and-so, he's 90. Our 90-year-old superager say, I'm not remarkable, go look at Maury, he's 101. And you even hear it in Maury saying, I'm not sure how remarkable I am. Our superagers tell us all the time, this is just what it means to get older in Canada today, and we should be embracing it.
2: So just finally, before I let you go, what can we learn from this research, from listening to someone like Maury, about aging and how we can age better? That's what we all want, but what could we take from that?
3: Yeah, one of the things I often say is longevity may not be our greatest achievement, but aging well might be. And I think for our super agers, one of the things we know, this is not a party trick. They're not just good at memorizing things. We see changes in their brain structure that relates to that preserved cognition. So we know this is actually a biological phenomenon. Mm. But I think what we can learn about them and from them and with them is that what you've done in your life, right there, and you heard Maury say that I was an avid exerciser, but I started. We have super agers who are track athletes today who didn't start that until they were in their 70s. Embracing life, being fascinated by existence, seeing the wonder in the world, being willing to take on new things, living with resilience and zest, and continuing to try those good habits of persistent exercise, regular exercise, good sleep habits, engaging activities like music are all really important for how we go into this aging trajectory, not with a mindset of decline, but with the hope and the promise of aging well.
2: As I say, that's a lesson that I think all of us could learn and take from, no matter what our age. Thank you very much. This research is really, really interesting, and Maury is just a fascinating subject. Thank you.
3: He is. Thank you for your time this morning. It was great to connect.
1: Angela Roberts leads Canada's Super Aging Research Initiative. She's also a Tier 2 Canada Research Chair in Data Analytics and Digital Health in Cognitive Aging and Dementia at Western University in London, Ontario. Matt spoke with her back in January. That is it for The Current for this Friday. Stay tuned to Radio 1 for Q. Join me on Sunday for the Sunday Magazine. On this long weekend, we are taking a road trip to some lesser-known parts of our country with travel writer Will Ferguson, as well the awe-inspiring classicist Mary Beard will join me to talk about the great small things we discovered in ancient Rome and Greece. That's all on Sunday morning, 9 a.m., right after the 9 a.m. news, local time. I'm Pia Chattopadhyay. Have a great long weekend, everyone.

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4: Machel Montano is known as the King of Soca. His new documentary follows his illustrious 40-year career from child star in Trinidad to global icon. He joins Tom Power to talk about the unique history of Soca and settle some food-related debates.
5: This is CBC News. It's 10 o'clock. Good morning. I'm Brian Ray. This is the CBC serving the Maritimes. Here's what's making news. Mark Carney is in Calgary today. The Prime Minister is expected to announce an industrial carbon pricing deal with Alberta this afternoon. It's seen as a major step towards building a new pipeline to the BC coast. And the news comes just one day after Carney unveiled a new national energy strategy focused on a clean energy future. And the move is not sitting well with Stephen Thomas, clean energy manager with the Suzuki Foundation.
6: It is deeply cynical to announce some good news on electricity on one day while planning to announce bad news on dismantling climate policies and advancing new pipelines the very next day.
5: Carney says any pipeline project would depend on the completion of the Pathways carbon capture project. However, many critics argue carbon capture technology is unproven and too expensive. Ontario's top court is expected to release its decision today in the case of former fashion mogul Peter Nygaard. The 84-year-old is appealing his sexual assault convictions and prison sentence. Nygaard was convicted of 4 counts of sexual assault in 2023 and sentenced to 11 years in prison. The charges stemmed from allegations dating from the 1980s through the mid-2000s. Nygaard's lawyers argued his sentence was excessive and the trial judge made several legal errors, and he wants his conviction to either be quashed or set aside for a new trial. Some international news now. Donald Trump took a private tour of Beijing's Imperial Gardens at the end of his state visit to China.
7: These are the most beautiful roses anyone's ever seen. I asked the president, could you get me some for the rose garden? And he said, yes. I've never seen roses so big.
5: Both the U.S. president and China's Xi Jinping are calling their summit a success, but political observers are suggesting it was more about pageantry than policy. Chris Brown has more.
8: As Donald Trump jetted back to the United States on Air Force One, he hyped an incredible visit.
9: We've made some fantastic trade deals, great for both countries.
8: President Xi Jinping, however, made no mention of anything specific the two leaders agreed to. So far, we've established a new relationship between our two countries, he said, a constructive and strategic relationship. With top U.S. CEOs traveling with Trump and major issues to deal with, including microchip exports to China, financial markets have reacted poorly to the lack of any post-visit announcements.
9: We feel very similar, right? We want that to end.
8: If Xi plans to try to help Trump end the war in the Persian Gulf that the U.S. president started, he gave no indication of it. Instead, a Chinese statement said the conflict should never have happened and has no reason to continue. Chris Brown, CBC News, London.
5: Back in the Maritimes, the lobster season in southwest Nova Scotia is over, and some fishermen are disappointed with their profits. Tommy Amiro is with the Coldwater Lobster Association in Yarmouth. He says lower prices were an issue, but not the only one.
10: I mean, there's always discussions, either with DFO or with fellow fishermen. We're dealing with Mother Nature a lot. A lot of it is water temperature, whether it's storms, the lobster itself, And it is a big, diverse industry. It's 1,000 licenses, almost 980 or so, you know.
5: Amiro says some established fishermen might have come out okay financially, but those paying off large debts did not fare well. And Maritime lacrosse fans will be tuning in tonight. The Halifax Thunderbirds take on the Toronto Rock in the National Lacrosse League Finals. It's the first time the T-Birds have made the final series. Game one of the final series is in Toronto. Game time 8:30 Atlantic tonight. And that's the news.
11: I'm CBC meteorologist Trevor Adams with this weather update. Today, periods of rain giving 10 to 20 millimeters, only a high of 9, winds out of the northeast, fairly breezy at 40 to 70 kilometers an hour. Overnight, the rain will end, an additional 10 to 15 millimeters of rain coming down, a low of 5 with the north winds continuing to be breezy. Tomorrow, some morning showers will give way to a mix of sun and cloud to mainly sunny skies, and we'll see a high of 19 with light southwest wind. And for the balance of the weekend, we are seeing some sunny skies to a mix of sun and cloud with temperatures into the mid-teens to low 20s.
4: I'm Garvey Bailey, sitting in for Tom Power. Welcome to Q. Coming up, Michelle Montano is the undisputed king of soca. He plays to sellout crowds from Ghana to Paris to Toronto. But his rise wasn't easy. He played his first shows at 9 years old, opening for the legends of soca and calypso. But they weren't always welcoming him into that fold. Michelle came by to tell us about his road from prodigy to international superstar. Plus, the musician Ibril stopped in to talk about the making of her new single that has racked up millions of views on TikTok and YouTube and how she's taking full advantage of her viral moment. That's all coming up on Q.

Did you have interests as a kid that were different from other kids your age? And sometimes you felt alone because of it? Michelle Montano can relate to that sentiment. At 9 years old, he became a celebrity in Trinidad, winning singing competitions across the country. But at the time, soca music wasn't popular with young people, so he stood out like a sore thumb. Soca was targeted towards the elders in the community, but that didn't stop Michelle. It became his mission to make his music popular with people his age. And it's kind of incredible to think of that history, because if you know soca music, you know that it is so lively and so danceable.

0: man, that's Michelle Montano with Encore. And like I said, when he first started out, it wasn't the kind of music that young people were that into. Now, after four decades, he hasn't just popularized it with young people. Soca is a worldwide phenomena. His documentary follows his 40-year career from child star in Trinidad to global icon. Michelle was in Toronto to screen the documentary Like a Boss, Journey of a Soca King, as part of the Departure Festival's film programming. So it was an excellent time for Tom to catch up with the king of Soca himself, Michelle Montano. Here's their conversation.
1: Welcome to Q. How are you?
2: Thank you, Tom. I'm doing fine.
1: You sure? You've been traveling.
2: Too much. It's like a whirlwind. I just went from Jamaica to Ghana to St. Martin, and I'm popping into Toronto in between Trinidad stops. It's just like a whirlwind now, you know, but I think I'm accustomed to it by now, but it never seems to get old, you know?
1: I can get a little cot out in the back. You just have a little nap over there. We cannot do the interview. You can have a lie down, you know.
2: Yeah, you can do that.
1: If you want.
2: No, I'm good.
1: I was reading online that your trip to Ghana was really, it seemed to be really important to you.
2: Yeah.
1: Why is that?
2: I mean, you know, we've always seen ourselves as, you know, the enslaved people who were taken to the Caribbean. They call us by the rivers of Babylon, you know, think that we were crying. But we went into our power. We used resistance. We used our rituals. And we created this music and this art form, which is calypso music, which, you know, grew into carnival and now soca music. And it's such a unifying music and a strengthening force that we feel like, you know, we want to take it back home. You know, in 1991, I won the Young Kings Calypso competition singing a song called Take Me Back Africa. And I will always dream of that day that we could go back to where we came from and present who we are or what we've become. So it was always a mission to land there. I did a trip to Ghana the year of the return, 2019.
1: Yeah.
2: But I was a guest artist with Mr. Easy, who was this big Afrobeats artist.
1: Yeah.
2: And it really wasn't like Michelle Montano, but this time I was the feature act in a carnival presentation for the first time presented in Ghana. People in costumes on the streets. First time Africans seeing it like West Indian carnival style. So it was pretty prolific for me.
1: What was it like for you to be on stage? What do you remember about, what do you remember feeling when you were on stage?
2: I mean, one of the most important things is when you say carnival anywhere,
1: yeah.
2: Caribbean people show up. And I mean the diversity of the Caribbean. You see Jamaican flags, Trini flags, U.S. Virgin Islands, you know, Grenada, Guyana, St. Vincent. There is this group of West Indians who love carnival so much they just travel. Sometimes they're in the diaspora, they live in New York or they live in Miami or England.
1: Yeah.
2: But these people came out. I mean, we had this carnival-like vibration also in Ibiza. And you know, they came out the same way with the flags. What I love about it is just seeing that multicultural presence and unity.
1: But what's the feeling? Because you're here to talk about your career, but you're also here to talk about this documentary that you're showing mm-hmm. here in Toronto as part of Departure. What's your relationship with Toronto? Toronto is a big Trinidadian yeah. community. Like, what's your relationship like with this place?
2: I have a special love for Toronto. I've been coming here since I was young. I had a band when I was 9 years old.
1: Yeah.
2: We would tour. And, you know, when we became mature enough, Toronto was one of the first places we did. We struggled. I mean, we came here, we did Cutties. I don't know if anybody remember Cutties, but it was a basement out in a faraway place in Canada. We were in this basement becoming who we were. We stayed at Ryerson.
1: At the university, school. Really?
2: Yeah, we stayed in the dorms.
1: So these weren't like big shows? Like
2: no,
1: these were, you know,
2: small shows. And eventually we saw ourselves, you know, growing up to full the government. When the government was
1: yeah.
2: alive,
1: that, yeah, the club,
2: that club
1: yeah.
2: is not there anymore. But yeah. I remember selling out the government 2-3 nights in a row and having big fets with people, you know, just going crazy, running around the club. And, you know, eventually coming to Markham Fairgrounds, sold out shows, Lamport Stadium, you name it. There is a journey that is part of our lives here. You know, we would come in vans, little Dodge vans, and then we'll come back in tour buses. So we grew up coming to Toronto, spending summer, quite half the summer here, because we'll do half in New York, and then we'll do the later half here in Toronto to kind of coincide with Caribana.
1: What caused that explosion? What caused to go from, like, 50 to 100 people in a basement to
2: I think just the acceptance of soca music, and really and truly, I was always a pioneer.
1: Yeah,
2: so
1: very much
2: I, I wanted to see young people be attracted to soca and calypso.
1: Yeah.
2: It was always elders.
1: Yeah, know? Because the story I heard on you, because you started when you were like 9 years old.
2: Yeah.
1: You were, what do you remember about performing when you were 9 years old?
2: When I was nine, I started just, and it's in the documentary when you I'm just like saying, okay, what do you want me to do? Be in the choir? Okay, cool. Sing calypso competitions? Okay, cool. And then one day, you want to go up for the national competition? And I was like, all right, cool. Just being a good child. And, you know, I had a music teacher and he was blind and he sent me out there with his guitar on a cassette. So he played on a cassette, sent the cassette with me. And I'd be this kind of lonely kid singing calypso. But eventually I was like asking my parents, you know, where are my peers? You know, where are my peers? You know, and I would be in that competition when I won. 2 weeks later, a guy came and said, would you like to open for the Mighty Sparrow and the Lord Kitchener in Madison Square Garden? At 9 years old, I was in Madison Square Garden. At that same year, I was on tour in Paris with Lord Nelson. So it was never something that I really wanted, but it was always something that I was going along with and enjoying and loving the vibration.
1: But weren't like Lord Kitchener and Mighty Sparrow not crazy about that too? Like about having a young kid singing this music?
2: In the beginning, yeah. In the very beginning when I entered the competition in 1986. Well, let's say that's the beginning when I was like a phenomenon. This little kid being an old man. It wasn't their shows, but they were on the shows.
1: And I should say for people who aren't familiar with calypso and soca, like these are like true originals.
2: These are the godheads of calypso.
1: Of this music, yeah.
2: The Mighty Sparrow was neck and neck with Frank Sinatra.
1: Yeah, so you have the Frank Sinatra saying, this kid should be... This kid shouldn't be here.
2: At first they liked it. He was cute.
1: Yeah.
2: Bring him on tour. He's like a little man singing. I would see all these old kids, cats around, and I'd be like, man, I want to be where the young people are. And then eventually I started going into the major competitions with them. And they were like, I don't think we should let these kids come into the competitions because next year everybody will go buy a song for their kid and it'll all be kids in here. That never happened. But eventually they came around to kind of hire me and take me on tour with them. And you know, they saw the purpose of it and they saw the value of it eventually. You know, but I had to stick with it because if I had listened to the critics, I wouldn't have done it. In 1986, I had a song called Too Young to Soca. Which was my biggest song because they were all saying, look, he's too young, he should be in school. This time Michael Jackson and the Osbournes running around and, you know, it was just not accepted in our culture. And then, you know, that was at 9, 10. By 11, I was searching for my peers. I went to the club and they were all listening to Tainted Love and doing these hip-hop dances. It was all, you know, everything other than me.
1: Why though? Like, why was there this? I've heard you talk about this before, and this is also in the documentary. And you talked about this last time you were on the show, it was like 10 years ago. You talked about how there was like a disconnect that like your peers in Trinidad were listening to hip hop, they were listening to R&B, they were listening to like
2: that reggae, Bob Marley,
1: Boyz II Men.
2: Yep. The New Edition.
1: Why was there a disconnect between that young generation and soca? Why weren't they listening to soca?
2: I mean, calypso music is the root, and calypso music was always social commentary. It was like the newspaper. The calypsonians were these elder men who would know the knowledge of what was going on in politics and what was going on in, you know, in the city and people's business, and they would sing about these things. So it was never entertainment aimed at kids, at dancing or at fun.
1: It was your parents' music?
2: It was always that crowd, and they would dress like that. You would see them, they would be called the Lord Kitchener and the Mighty Sparrow, and they'd have three-piece suits with felt hats and canes, and you know, and it was always that audience. So there was nothing for young people. And
1: how about during the festival? Like how about during Carnival? Like wouldn't the music then be fun and uplifting and the kids just weren't listening to that the rest of the year?
2: I think the Carnival was always about that adult music. It was never really about the kids because they would have that culture. I didn't see evidence of kids during Carnival. It would always be Lord Kitchener and Mighty Sparrow and singing the smutty songs. And, you know, if you know the history of Calypso, you know, it came out of calendar music, which was stick fighting music that came from Africa. Mm-hmm. It was there in the what we call the barrack yards where the slaves moved into when they left the plantations.
1: Okay.
2: And they had a lot of prostitution, a lot of, you know, singing at night and mass playing. And that wasn't really the environment for kids. I would suppose they kept the kids away from that. You know, and, you know, they just naturally gravitated to what was popular between 74 and 1980 when you know, hip-hop and pop music started to pop off really in that country.
1: I can imagine it's isolating. And the only analog I have for it is that I have buddies of mine in Ireland who are like, they grew up as like all-star, virtuoso, traditional fiddle players.
2: Right.
1: And their parents loved that. Like, yeah. Their parents loved that they would play for the parents.
2: Yeah.
1: Oh, isn't this great that this kid can play the fiddle so well? But their friends had no care for that music whatsoever. They were all listening to it. It's not the exact same thing.
2: Yeah.
1: But I remember them telling me it's lonely. They were lonely as kids.
2: But this is a question that you just posed to me that I've never really had been asked, you know? And I'm just thinking about it, like, what were the kids doing back in those days? What were they listening to if they had any ability to listen to anything? That's why I felt it was such a jarring thing for them to see somebody as young as me come into the mainstream, because the Junior Calypso Monarch competitions were just in schools and just, you know, off in the choir or in the village, but not on the main stages of carnival.
1: Yeah.
2: And I came and my song was very controversial. The name of the song was The Letter. It was a letter to the Minister of Education.
1: Yeah, I heard
2: saying,
1: it.
2: You know, why condemn me, Mr. Minister, when I'm just following the footsteps of my teacher?

0: laugh because I would be talking about the, you know, beating kids for coming to school late, but here comes the teacher strolling through the gate at 9:30. You know, it was like, you know, don't do as I say, but do as I do kind of thing. And, don't do as I do, but do as
1: yeah,
0: I say.
1: Yeah, don't do, do as I say, not as I do.
0: As I do,
1: yeah,
0: that's yeah, it, yeah, you know? Yeah, yeah, and that was causing some sort of, you know, really big, you know, noise. It was making noise for a kid. And that shot me. And I had that discipline because I would grow up looking at Solid Gold and watching Sting and Dionne Warwick and Guns N' Roses. I like the lasers and the fog and the keyboards. I was always like into technology. So I wanted to be big like that. And I got into recording very early in 1986, 87. I was figuring out how to get all these instruments onto tape.

0: I'm Garvey Bailey, and you're listening to Tom's conversation with the legendary soca star Machel Montano. They were just talking about how young he was when he started making waves. And if you don't know a lot about soca, you're about to hear just how intense it can be to release your records. Let's just say that you're not getting much of a break. Here's more of Tom's conversation with Machel Montano.
1: Yeah, but how recording works for soca artists, for you, especially in those early days, is really interesting to me. And I think people listening to this who don't know that world might be surprised by this. Because I'm going to say virtually everybody I have ever talked to on the show who is a musician is able to release music whenever they want.
2: Right.
1: Any time of year that they want.
2: Right.
1: But for soca artists, the release cycle is directly tied to carnival season. So around Lent and Easter. Why is that the case? Why is it the case that you essentially have to make an album every year to come out during that time and no other time?
2: Well, you're trying to be part of the ecosystem and you're trying to be on top of the food chain during that time.
1: When carnival happens.
2: Yeah. And I mean, carnival for us, we consider it to be December 26th, the day after Christmas Day. It starts unofficially because you have all the parties and all the fetes and all the build-up, and then the Calypso tent might start in the last week of December or the first week of January, and you go in and you hear the Calypsos for the 3 weeks of January, and you're getting ready for February when you have the major competition. It happens whenever Ash Wednesday decides to fall, because it has now been tied to the Catholic festival. So once Ash Wednesday is selected, the Monday and the Tuesday before that is Carnival Monday and Tuesday. And you have the Sunday night is Juve morning into Sunday into Monday. The Sunday night is the major Calypso show, Dimanche Gras, which is Grand Sunday, Great Sunday. You know, and the Calypsonians come out and fight for who's going to be the king of Calypso. And you have the king and the queen of carnival in their costumes. So everybody's trying to be the number one of that festival. So they release music, you know. Over the years, we have been known to release music in October, November, maybe December for carnival. So your songs play on the radio and then they get big.
1: But you did take a 4-year hiatus. You got your master's degree in carnival studies from the University of Trinidad and Tobago.
2: Yep.
1: I bet that was a bit of an exhale to be able to take a couple of years off of that treadmill.
2: I dreamed of that. And sometimes, you know, when you put intentions out there, I always remember there was a prime minister back in the 2000s talking, Patrick Manning, talking about Vision 2020. You know, he keep talking about Vision 2020 and what it would be like. And, you know, and
1: how the year 2020.
2: Yeah, and how he wanted the city to be and how he wanted to. And I would always think, you know, that's the year I'm going to take a rest. And I had my biggest concert, Machel Monday. I said, this is going to be the last one. And I got married on stage. I called it the wedding. You know, I thought, I was like, nice, here I have my partner. We're going to kick back. That'll be a good excuse. People will give me a break. Because every time I say I'm going to, you know, take a rest, the entire fan base get upset with me. You know, like, come on, you are carnival. We can't do carnival without you.
1: Yeah, but you're still just a dude, man. You're still just a person, you know?
2: Just a human being.
1: Yeah.
2: You know, but I understand. When you lay it out like that and you give it to them like that, people are going to want it all the time, you know, that spirit and that vibe.
1: Can you give me an example of one thing you learned in your master's degree in carnival that you took into your life when it came time to go back?
2: You know, the truth of your history is important. And sometimes you have an idea, but if you never sit with the truth and sit with actual documentation and go over it, you might have a false perception. And we always used to think, you know, call ourselves the Mecca of carnival, or Trinidad is the Mecca of carnival. And I thought carnival came from us. I thought, you know, the steel pan and the mass and how we do it, because I don't see anybody doing it like that anywhere else. There's the Brazilian version, yes, but
1: carnival,
2: I thought, you know. And then I realized that, you know, I got the history. It came from ancient Egypt. Why was it done? It was done because, you know, the people would be so grateful to the gods for letting the River Nile overflow and, you know, fertilizing the land and giving them food, that they would want to go into the streets and what they call in processions, which we now call parades, and they would want to clap and sing and dance and bang cymbals and blow horns to honor the gods. And they would put on masks. They put these masks on because they think that they're going to transcend this limited self and become one with the unlimited. to be with the gods. And that's what we call playing mass. We call it now playing mass, M-A-S, which is masquerade.
1: Masquerading, yeah.
2: You know,
1: yeah,
2: and, yeah. And it was about putting on this mask. It's about really, you know,
1: yeah,
2: losing your identity,
1: yeah,
2: as an individual and becoming one with all the people in the street.
1: And you realize, hey, this thing that I'm responsible for popularizing, I'm part of something actually quite ancient.
2: Yes.
1: Is that the origins of the Road March then too?
2: Yes.
1: What's the origins of the Road March?
2: Well, it was the songs that started to be played to cross the parade stages where they will be judged. People will now be judged. It's a long thing. Let me say this. There are two things. There are two branches of it. This culture moved with enslaved people. And it moved across to the west side of Africa, you know, which went out into New Orleans, Brazil, the Caribbean, and wherever slaves went to, enslaved people. Then there was a movement across the Mediterranean Sea, which went to Spain, Rome, England, you know, France, and that went with those people. This one was mixed with a lot of things that was happening in the Roman Empire, the Arcadian shepherds, and there would be festivals of people, you know, going naked in the streets and covering themselves with blood and just being about food and rum and alcohol.
1: Yeah.
2: So really and truly, these two branches, they said this one was about fun, food, and the third F.
1: Yeah.
2: I would not say, right? Food, fun, and...
1: Frogs.
2: Right.
1: Yeah.
2: And fertility.
1: Fertility!
2: Frolic. Right? And then this one, which went across Africa and was about ritual,
1: yeah,
2: religion,
1: yeah,
2: and ultimately resistance.

0: That is Michelle Montano with his song Fast Wine. Before that, you heard part of Tom Power's conversation with the king of soca, Michelle Montano, talking about the history of carnival around the world. In the second half, he discusses his groundbreaking Tiny Desk performance, what's next for the future of soca, and which country has the best KFC. You gotta listen for that. His answer to the last question is way more philosophical than I expected. I'm Garby Bailey, and Q is back in a flash.
1: It's 10:30, mostly cloudy and 10 degrees. This is a news update from CBC PEI. Good morning, I'm Jackie Sharkey. Two major credit rating agencies have lowered PEI's financial outlook. Moody's and S&P downgraded the province from stable to negative in light of the province's $410 million deficit and growing long-term debt. It means the agencies believe PEI is less likely to pay its debts on time, but at the moment, the island's credit rating stays the same. And Charlottetown police say they're still looking for a Hillsborough Hospital patient who disappeared last week. 52-year-old Robert Kelly was on an escorted leave on May 6th in Cornwall. Police say there's no indication that Kelly intends to harm anyone or is at risk of harming himself. Now the Environment Canada forecast for CBC PEI. Periods of rain between 10 and 20 millimetres today. Northeast winds, 40 gusting to 70 kilometres an hour this morning, a high of 9. Tonight, periods of rain, another 10 to 15 millimetres ending overnight. Then cloudy with a small chance of showers. Northerly winds, 40 to 70 kilometres an hour and a low of 5. Saturday, cloudy with a small chance of showers early in the morning, then clearing and a high of 19 degrees. Your next news is at 11. I'm Jackie Sharkey.
0: I'm Garby Bailey. I'm sitting in for Tom Power. Before the break, you heard the first part of Tom's conversation with Michelle Montano, the undisputed king of soca. Michelle was in Toronto to screen his documentary, Like a Boss, Journey of a Soca King, as part of the Departure Festival's film programming. And if you missed the first part of the conversation, you're going to want to find it on our podcast. It's there right now. Michelle describes his incredible childhood, being a kind of national rebel for being a soca musician, starting at 9 years old. And whether or not you know much about soca and its relation to carnival, he gives a great explanation of its history in the Caribbean. And now, the rest of Tom and Michelle's conversation, where they talk about bringing soca to the next level.
2: The goal to be to bring soca and calypso to all around the world really has been part of your mission since the very, very beginning.
3: For sure.
2: Really took off in 2025, I think, with this.

0: That's Tiny Desk. Yeah, that is.
1: Yeah, NPR.
0: So NPR in the U.S. does these Tiny Desk shows, acoustic, bare bones performances, literally at a desk in a radio station. Your performance got over 1 million views. You became the first soca artist to perform on Tiny Desk. You've made history before. You did OVO Fest here. You did Madison Square Garden when you were a kid, as you mentioned. Was there something special about that Tiny Desk thing taking off the way it did? I feel like people who I knew who don't know anything about soca, who don't know anything about Calypso, were sharing that. Was that special to you? What do you think happened?
1: It was very special to me. And I got to big up my Canadian management team because this was their dream.
0: Oh, good. See, everything good that happens tends to come from Canada.
1: Canada has their hands in it. Freaking A, guy.
0: You should. As soon as you said, I should have guessed that from the very beginning. It was probably the Canadians that helped
1: I just stuck that in there to make you guys feel
0: I appreciate
1: good.
0: That,
1: but,
0: by the way.
1: But it is true.
0: We'll get you on some money.
1: It is true. My manager was saying, let's do this. And I was like, he showed it to me. And I was like, yo, I don't have time for that. I want to do that when I reinvent myself again. So I was like, let's wait for that time. He was like, yo, we need to do it. And then we decided to celebrate my birthday, 50th birthday at Kennedy Center. And he said, yo, we could do it the same day. And I was like, all right, let's do it. But because I had the type of songs catalog that I felt could display soca music in its various forms across its depth, I felt like, yeah, we could do it.
0: But with a live band?
1: I grew up with a live band.
0: Yeah, exactly, yeah.
1: But, we became very electronic over the years, you know, using Ableton and using playback and using
0: Yeah, but
1: drum
0: it seems
1: machines.
0: Important. You seem, it seems important to you that you're able to do it, not just with the DJ that you're
1: able to
0: do.
1: Oh, for sure.
0: Yeah.
1: For sure. But it was a challenge because we've been on tour and we haven't practiced like that. And we said, okay, yeah, we'll use a click. Yeah, no problem. And we use the drum machine. And then 2 days before, they said, no clicks, no drum machines. And we're like, all right, let's figure out how to trigger
0: no clicks. So for people listening, oftentimes when you do these things, you're wearing like something in your ears that goes
1: a metronome.
0: To keep you going.
1: Yeah.
0: Oh, so you're...
1: We were flying.
0: You're off on your own.
1: No instruments. Like a Cessna with no instruments in the night in a storm. And I mean...
0: You did pretty good.
1: It was fun.
0: Yeah.
1: It was fun because you had to go back to your roots. And you know, it's kind of what I want to do next.
0: You were talking about how you've always sort of been able to reinvent yourself.
1: Right.
0: Always from the very, very beginning. But that this was a sort of a return to form when you did Tiny Desk, to be able to do it acoustically, to do it without any sort of like crutches to fall back on.
1: Yep.
0: But why do you think it took off? Why do you think that video took off the way it did?
1: Because soca music is underground loved. It's loved underground. The diaspora has spread so wide. There are a lot of trainees in BET and in MTV and they're in these top places and they're waiting for our music to... They're waiting for a Bob Marley moment. They're waiting for somebody to crack for the music to happen. Nobody's coming to us and saying, hey, I think soca music has next. You know, nobody came and said, I think reggaeton has next. Nobody came and said, I think Afrobeats has next. It was always a bunch of artists struggling to break forward and go to the mainstream and upgrade their music. A lot of artists cross over. You know, U2 is not from America.
0: No, they're from Ireland.
1: Ireland. And they became top band in America.
0: Yeah,
1: so they crossed over.
0: So let's talk about that a little bit, because that's been your goal from the very beginning, too. And like... 2026, you got massive YouTubers like iShowSpeed touring the Caribbean, singling out Trinidad and Tobago for the best Caribbean food he'd eaten up to that point. I want to talk about soca and reggaeton and kind of how it's doing. Like, how are you feeling about, when I say reggaeton, I want to talk about soca kind of versus reggaeton in a second. But how are you feeling about soca, Caribbean culture, like these things that you've been fighting? How are you feeling about its place in the world right now?
1: My main thing was always, okay, I always wanted to cross over. I always wanted to make it. We dream of Grammys. We dream of being on MTV. But I think I was always very, very real and accepting of where we at and what was happening. I think soca is young. It started in 1974. But naturally, what is its purpose? It is... a blessing and a curse. Its purpose is a blessing and a curse.
0: Explain that to me.
1: It's the soundtrack of Carnival.
0: That's the blessing.
1: That's the blessing, but that's also the curse. Because, you know, we point the music so much at what this next carnival is going to be about, at entertaining the people on the road for carnival. So we talk about the whining and the dancing and the singing and the jumping. We try to do what is best to entertain people in that moment. It's very seasonal. And it's very intentional. When other music is not talking about a certain time of the year when you get 2 days off or when you don't go to work or when you put on your costumes and you dance and you have a lot of alcohol, they're talking about everyday relationship problems.
0: So it's the curse is that it's mainly historically for an event.
1: Yeah.
0: And is that kept
1: seasonal? That has kept artists from experimenting outside of what would work during that time. We have had hits like Hot Hot Hot by Arrow. We have had Who Let the Dogs Out, which was taken by the Bahamian from a Trinian. It became a Bahamian song from a Bahamian group. We have Kevin Little, who took a 112 song, hip-hop song, and turned it into Turn Me On, which became a soca hit. We have Rupee from Barbados, who did... Attempted to Touch. And these are the 1, 2, 3, 4, maybe 4 biggest soca songs that went global.
0: But you also have soca's influence in other songs. Like Drake has been influenced by
1: that's
0: soca.
1: What I'm saying. Ah, they're using the beat. Similarly, that reggaeton's beat is the soca beat. Similarly, dancehall, Sly and Robbie, listen to that. That was the pan sides coming around the savannah. They built dancehall off of that.
0: Can you do the soca beat for just for people?
1: The soca beat is do. Kadu kaktu, which is that, we call it kadance. And there are a couple different beats in soca, which is the kadu, so the snare is the kak, right?
0: Yeah.
1: And the dup is the kick, but it's reversed. But it's all the same beat. Now that beat is being, you know, used in Afrobeats. We'll do kak. So they're all similar. I think they come from Africa. I think that cadence that we have that was soca and calypso and that syncopated beat is I could find roots of it in Africa. That's something that I need a lot more time off to dig into and search and find, but you can just see it when you go there and you listen.
0: The things I'll say to you, one is that I want to hear a 14-part podcast with you talking about the social and political history of soca. Like, sign me up.
1: Yeah, let's do it.
0: I love hearing you talk about that. Two is your company, Monk. The bell that goes off at the beginning of the doc is the same bell that I use in my meditation apps. So I had like a Pavlovian response to it, and I just kind of zenned out as soon as I heard it. And third is, I want to close off this way. We've had Cardinal Official, Ziggy Marley, Melanie Fiona, other Caribbean artists on the show, talking about, at a certain point of the interview, usually towards the end, the ongoing food debates within the Black diaspora.
1: Right.
0: We want to get the King of Soca's take on a few of these legendary debates. I'm going to ask you some questions. Question one.
1: Funny.
0: Plantain or plantain?
1: Plantain.
0: Really? Yeah?
1: Yes, plantain.

0: curry chicken or chicken curry?
1: Both.
0: I don't know. I could hear that.
1: One is a verb and one is a noun.
0: Tell me.
1: We have chicken that's curried. And they make a dish which is, you know, it's a line of curries that they make. They make their curries. And when your curries, you can add either chicken or you can add beef. Or you can, so it's a chicken curry if it's curry with chicken, you know. It's an ongoing argument that makes no sense. There's no winner. But at the end of the day, you know, people, I will give you my overarching statement after all of this of who I am.
0: Let me, last question, mm-hmm. because I'm waiting for the Instagram comments on that last mm-hmm. one there. The Caribbean has a unique relationship with KFC.
1: Right.
0: You've been all over the Caribbean, all over the world. Which country has the best KFC?
1: I have no clue. I have never run that experiment. I have created things to achieve with my time. You know,
0: people stood up and threw their papers on the ground. I want to point that out. They stood up and
1: let me just say this.
0: Please tell me.
1: There is a one pot dish. There is a tradition of one pot dishes all over the world. Mm-hmm. Something that you make in one pot.
0: Yep.
1: Right? In the Caribbean, if you go to Jamaica and you say, what's your favorite dish? They will say, chicken with rice and peas. Trinidad, we call it pilau. Mm-hmm. Right? Mm-hmm. And then in Cuba, they call it arroz con pollo. In Guyana, they will say cook up. If we all sat around this table and you had your dish and I had mine, we'd all say this is the best one. No, this is the best one. But if we uncooked it and put the ingredients in the center, it's the same chicken, it's the same rice, it's the same peas. For centuries, we have all been trained to identify with our flags and our geography. And defend it like it's a war. You know, we have the best this and that, we have the best that. And I feel like that time is coming to an end. We come into the new set of centuries now where we have to, instead of look at our uniqueness, we have to look at our similarities. Because when we look at our similarities, we're going to laugh. And we're going to be really, really educated to the absolute truth that exists in this creation. We are all one.
0: I should not be surprised that I got a beautiful philosophical answer to those questions.
1: That's it.
0: And I thank you for it. Last question. You're watching the movie on your life. Years from now, mm-hmm. the story of your life has turned into a movie.
1: Yeah.
0: A biopic. The movie ends, fades to black. Which of your songs do you want to hear as the credits are rolling?
1: On My Way.
0: Why?
1: On My Way to You.
0: Why that one?
1: Because that song is a feedback loop. I am that child on my way to myself, on my way to my son. My son is on his way to me. I'm on my way to my father. My father's on his way to his creator. And then back again, on my way to you.
0: It's been a joy talking to you.
1: It's been my absolute pleasure being here and being asked these questions. This is fun.
0: This is fun for me too.
1: Yeah.
0: Mashal Montano, his documentary, Like a Boss, Journey of Ahsoka King, will be released on Amazon Prime Video on May 29th.

That's On My Way by Michelle Montano. Before that, you heard Tom Power's conversation with Michelle. I feel like it's the strongest connection. I'm Garvia Bailey, sitting in for Tom.

Power. You're listening to Q. These days, it's a lot easier for artists to write a song, record it at home, and put it out into the world. Whether that's on YouTube, maybe it's a streaming site like SoundCloud or Spotify, or social media like TikTok. But given that it's so easy, that means there's a lot more music coming out. So to get a song that breaks through all the noise, that's a huge achievement. Something the singer-songwriter Ibril bound out with this track.

0: That's it, Brill. Latest single, Stranger in You. The song blew up on TikTok, getting over 1 billion views. So let's just say she found a whole new audience for her music. Brill, who was born in Iraq but now lives in Toronto, taught herself to sing, produce, and play instruments with a little help from YouTube tutorials. Flash forward to today, and she's looking to turn her viral moment into something more permanent. Tom Power caught up with Brill recently to talk about her sudden leap forward in the music industry and the song that helped her on her way.
1: Congratulations on all this, man. Like, it's a pretty amazing story.
2: Thank you.
1: What does it... Like, is there a moment, I want to talk about the album and all that stuff, but like, I just don't meet too many people who have that kind of sound on TikTok, like blow up thing, like where you post something and it just takes off and gets a billion views.
2: Yeah, me neither.
1: What what does that feel like when it happens? Do you remember the moment it first happened?
2: Yeah, I made sure to journal it because I was like, I need to remember exactly what this feels like because this is probably never going to happen ever again.
1: Tell me the story.
2: Well, I was working my job in Kitchener. I was working in an arborist company and I was driving a truck and spraying like people's homes, like their trees with fertilizers, which sucked. And I remember doing my truck check and I would post a lot of TikToks even during like any chance I got where it was a bit of free time. I would just post a bunch of TikToks in my hard hat, be like, listen to this song. I made this song. And I remember like I noticed that it had 600 uses and I was like, honestly, checks out. I post so much.
1: For the people who are listening to this who may not be familiar with what a sound is or what a use is. Do you mind doing that
2: for
1: me?
2: Yeah. So on TikTok, when you make a video, you can use an audio to put over top your video. And you can see how much that specific audio, how much videos people have made using your sound or that specific sound.
1: Yeah, I had one happen one time where like an interview I did with Omar Apollo, people took this thing that we said to one another in a video and all of a sudden they were making their own videos of like lip syncing to it or putting it in the background.
2: Yeah.
1: And we got to see how many people had actually done this. And it was okay. So you find out it got 600 uses.
2: Yeah. And then I'm like, it checks out because I post so much. And then on lunch break, it was at 1,000. And I was like, oh, okay, what's going on? And people had, not my TikTok. Someone made a TikTok using my song and it had like 1.5 million likes. And I was like, whoa, this is so crazy. And then I have to clock back in, I guess, and keep driving.
1: keep spraying fertilizer.
2: Yeah, exactly. But I remember getting home, I just had like a burst of crying and like, not euphoria, but like kind of like a, it's like this is my dream and it's happening right before my eyes. But then, you know, it's on my phone only. Like my life is exactly the same. Nothing changed in my life. And I'm trying to convince my mom that this is a big deal and she doesn't care. And like, you know, this is just like a very, like this big thing is happening in the pocket of my pants in my phone. Like it was just so crazy. But I remember thinking like, I just was so overwhelmed with so much gratitude and I felt so humbled. I honestly just was so grateful for whatever in this universe favored me to let this happen because I was still in school when I made this, when I released this album. I made it all myself. It was like so much hard work, like years of...
1: Talk about these years. So like my understanding is you're how old now?
2: I'm 23. So, I turned 23 this year.
1: So you started... what I heard is that you took you 6 years to make this record because you needed... In order to make it, you knew you wanted to make a record, but you had to teach yourself to write, to record, to produce, to play.
2: Yeah.
1: What is that all about? Like typically you know how to do all those things and then you say, okay, it's time to make a record. In your case, you're like, I know I want to make a record, so I have to learn how to do all these things.
2: Yeah, I mean, I started learning how to play my string instrument, like guitar, and at the time, ukulele, when I was like 13, because that was what was popular. And then I started making beats on GarageBand and I wanted to make lo-fi music because honestly, I didn't know anything that much about music. I didn't have like a good understanding of what good taste was really, but I knew I really loved music and I always knew that I was an artist. Like it didn't really matter what medium I was doing. And then I decided I wanted to make good songs. I didn't just want to be a producer. At first, I wanted to be like a producer. And then I was like, I want to put my voice in there, and I'm not a singer. So I learned how to sing. And then I really made sure that I honed in my craft when it came to production and mixing and storytelling and self-expression with writing. And then I taught myself how to master these songs as well. And I did it all myself while finishing high school and finishing my university degree and working a few jobs like at the same time. And then when it blew up was when I just graduated and got like that job. So it was like, wow, I'm so glad that I'm here, because honestly, I didn't really know what to do with my life other than music.

0: I hinted at it in the introduction. Can you tell the story, Stranger in You?
1: I don't really write that many songs about romance, but this was one of the cases that I did, and it was about my first love when I was in high school. And, you know, when we were best friends, and then we went to university, and then we were just drifting apart naturally, and I was kind of, in the moment of writing the song, wasn't feeling like it was going to end. I was just being like, you know what, like, these new parts of this person that I love, like, they're changing, so, but that means that there's more to love. And so the song is about like an inevitable end to something like that. So yeah.
0: Has that person come across this song on TikTok?
1: Know.
0: Or
1: probably, I have no
0: right?
1: idea. I don't know.
0: How do you let people know that you're you then? Like, if the song blows up on someone else's and you're the sound is you and your name is on the sound at the bottom of the screen, how do you transition from that into like, okay, that happened, now I'm a musician, now I'm part of the music industry?
1: Honestly, and being honest with you, that's what I'm trying to figure out right now, because even though this big moment happened, it doesn't always translate to a fulfilling and sustainable music career. It's still like a viral moment and then it ends. Like all these viral moments, and they go quickly too.
0: A viral moment and not even of a full song, of like a small bit of the song. Yeah, yeah.
1: Small bit of the song, and people are taking that sound and that phrase, I find the stranger in you, and then they're like, oh, this is about this situation in my life. They're not thinking, oh, who wrote this song? So that's what I'm trying to bridge the gap now. And there are fans who do know it's me because they've been following me for a while, or sometimes I'll make TikToks with that sound and I'm like, reminder, I made this song, and people are like, oh my god, it's you? And it's like, yeah, it's me, guys. But that's sometimes like a hard bridge, a gap to bridge, you know, like, because the song is more popular than me.
0: Does your mama now understand what's going on?
1: Now they understand. Now, yeah. When they see like articles and stuff, that's when they take it seriously. But TikTok, they don't care about.
0: Yeah, you're going to be on the CBC.
1: Yeah,
0: and they'll
1: exactly.
0: be like, oh, wow, she's on the CBC. Okay, I understand.
1: Yeah, when I told them this today, they were like, oh, okay.
0: Yeah.
1: Like, wait.
0: Well, you're welcome.
1: Thank you.
0: You're welcome for helping your parents out. I say to your parents, you're welcome. Because what I want to say to you is thank you, man. Thanks for coming in. And
1: I
0: wish you all the best.
1: Me.
0: And it's a whole new world of music making. You know, when I first started making music, it was like going to the moon. You know, it was like you had to, you know, you could, there was no possible way to do it by yourself.
1: Yeah.
0: And what's really amazing is not only the production, but the generation of it, the writing, everything about it. You seem so determined.
1: Thank you.
0: And so confident in your ability and what comes out of you. It's so inspiring.
1: Thank you. I appreciate it. I think you're right. I think the best thing about, you know, moving forward with music industry is becoming a lot more accessible for people who would have hurdles and obstacles to access the music industry can now do it a little bit more easily. I didn't know anything about the music industry, but I just made music and that was enough for me. So I feel really grateful for TikTok and for the age that I'm living in, that I was allowed to do this.

0: That was Ibril with her song Stranger in You off her new album In Copula. And that's it for Q today. Q This Week was produced by Ben Edwards, Deanne Eros, Vanessa Nigro, Cora Nijuan, Liv Pascarelli, Adriel Smiley, and Catherine Stockhausen. Our digital team is Sabina Wex, Vivian Rashot, March Mercanti, and Nathan Chisholm. Our production assistant is Zoe Morris. Sam Hashmi is our engineer with help from Shirley Gao. Our director is Caitlin Swan. Our senior producer is Matt Murphy. Beza Seifa is our executive producer. I'm Garvey Bailey, sitting in for Tom Power. See you next time.
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3: If I were to tell you there's a movie about talking sheep who have to solve the murder of their beloved shepherd, you'd probably assume it was AI slop. Well, The Sheep Detectives is a real movie. It's written by the guy who made The Last of Us, and it's actually kind of good. That's coming up on the group chat.
4: This is CBC News. It's mostly cloudy and 10 degrees in Charlottetown. Good morning, I'm Jackie Sharkey. Prime Minister Mark Carney is in Calgary today. He's there to sign what the Prime Minister's office is calling an implementation agreement to strengthen energy collaboration. It is the next step towards the possible construction of an oil pipeline from Alberta to the BC coast. Jasper Gregor looks at the political calculation.
5: Despite all the talk this week of the value of being pragmatic, this is an uncomfortable spot for the Liberals. Daniel Smith's been able to deliver for Alberta's industry a longer time horizon, leading to a lower effective carbon price than the regulations of Justin Trudeau's era would have indulged. But it's also true that the current policies weren't working. Once fossil fuel producers take up the credits available to them in Alberta, the market price of their carbon is trading so low there's no business case for the major carbon capture and storage investments like the Pathways Alliance Storage Hub. Prime Minister Mark Carney specifically inserted that into the MOU as a condition to offset the environmental harm of expanding oil sands production with another bitumen pipeline.
6: No pathways, no pipeline, so all those elements moving forward, but we're making progress.
5: Environmentalists like minded politicians are frustrated at today's compromise. Janice McGregor, CBC News, Ottawa.
4: Two major credit rating agencies that evaluate provincial ability to repay debts have lowered Prince Edward Island's financial outlook. Moody's and S&P downgraded PEI from stable to negative in light of the $410 million deficit and growing long-term debt. A lower outlook means a chance that the island's credit rating may also change as the agencies find PEI less likely to pay its debt on time. The finance minister, Jill Burridge, says it's an economic reality that all provinces are facing.
7: The pressures are real. Everyone's seeing it. Healthcare has been a significant pressure to all the provinces. Social development, we've seen those budgets go up significantly. The pressures that are there, just even the drought last year, $30 million to support our farmers. Like, these are the things you can't plan for.
4: PEI's outlook has changed, but the credit rating has not. Burridge says that means the downgrade shouldn't affect interest rates, at least not at the moment. Stats Canada is using the census to ask people about their sexual orientation for the first time. The National Statistics Agency began asking about gender identity in 2021. Ains Kendrick is the executive director of the PEI Transgender Network. They say having more information about the 2SLGBTQ+ community is a good thing.
8: Decision makers, often are more likely to respond directly when there's issues that are backed up by large-scale robust data sets like the census. And it also helps to inform decisions around funding allocations and policy development in sectors like employment and health and housing.
4: Stats Canada says anyone who hasn't yet filled out their census should do so as soon as possible. And for the second year in a row, the Nova Scotia government is offering $10 vouchers to young people to encourage them to shop at farmers markets across that province. It's part of a local campaign that last year resulted in more than $787,000 worth of purchases. Cabinet Minister Colton LeBlanc says the program taps into a growing sentiment from people who want to support local business.
9: That sentiment is stronger probably than ever. We've seen it in past past events, whether it be during the pandemic or other events where there's been, you know, that push for local. But I think this drive is much more sustained. It's consistent. We haven't really seen a blip.
4: LeBlanc says the program is a good response to concerns that the authenticity of Canadian products. The Canadian Food Inspection Agency is investigating complaints that the country's two biggest grocery chains, that's Sobeys and Loblaws, were mislabeling foreign products as Canadian, a practice known as maple washing. Now the local weather from Environment Canada. Periods of rain today between 10 and 20 millimeters. Northeast winds 40 gusting to 70 kilometers an hour this morning, a high of 9 degrees. For tonight, periods of rain, another 10 to 15 millimeters. That should end overnight, then cloudy with a small chance of showers. Northerly winds 40 gusting to 70 kilometers an hour and a low of 5. For Saturday, cloudy with a small chance of showers early in the morning, then clearing. Northwest winds 30 to 50 kilometers an hour and a high of 9.
3: It is the end of the week. We have a lot to talk about. The Cannes Film Festival is happening right now in France, but also Hollywood films are almost nowhere to be found. And then there's all the excitement about The Sheep Detectives, not the kind of movie you'd think would get all this conversation. I'm El Amin Abdul Mahmoud, and this is Commotion. And to talk about all of this, Rad Simon plays here, Christy Puchko is here, Justine Smith is here. Hello to all of you.
10: Hello. Hi. Good morning.
3: Oh, it's nice to have all of you. First of all, I want to acknowledge a bunch of things. Number one, I would like to acknowledge that the big conversation that's happening today is that Drake dropped not one album as expected, not two albums as an extra, but three separate albums. That's a lot of material. We're going to get into that, but not going to do it today because I need time. I need time to digest all that material. So we are going to talk about that on Tuesday's show after everyone has had a chance to take it in, which is all for the best because Rad Simon Play is actually a Drake hater and he's out of the country. He's currently in France. Rad, number one, I want to acknowledge also that your connection is not great. And number two, that means you're out of, you don't have to listen to the Drake album because actually, like, as a matter of fact, you don't have the connection necessary for it, right?
10: Well, first of all, when you said that there was three albums, this is news to me. I didn't know that happened. So like, I was just like they're not. And it's so funny because, like, you know, the people I've met here at the Cannes Film Festival, they're all like, they love Drake and they're all excited about the album. So I would have thought that like, that's, you know, I think the Cannes is all about Drake, not Kendrick. In fact, at the premiere of Teenage Sex and Death at Camp Miasma, James Schoenberg, they started their opening remarks by being like, I want to quote a Drake song. There's a song by Drake where it started from the bottom and now we're here. Like, that's how that night kicked off.
3: So Drake is following you to France to make sure that you care. That's the thing that I'm hearing here. Number one, I want to acknowledge that your connection is not the greatest, and that's because you're currently in a very fancy place. You're in the some corridor in the Grand Palais. There are people walking behind you. You're currently at Cannes. Tell us, what's the energy like, aside from the Drake of it all?
10: I mean, like, you know, speaking from my own experience of it, I mean, it's been really fun so far. And fun and sentimental. I mean, a lot of the screenings have had all these sentimental moments and everyone's getting mushy about it. I was at a screening of a movie called Tangles, which is actually like produced by Seth Rogen, an adaptation of Sarah Leavitt's graphic novel. And the whole theater was crying. Seth Rogen's wife is also a producer and the director, Leah Nelson. At the end of the night, they wanted to give their thank you speeches, but they were all, everyone was choking back tears. This is a story about like living with Alzheimer's, like taking care of a parent with Alzheimer's. So they couldn't even get through their speeches because they're all choking up on it. So that's been kind of the vibe that I've been experiencing at a couple of screenings. And then just like everyone being happy to be together again. And there's some kind of, there's like an optimism here that's nice.
3: The big story out of Cannes is that there's just not as much Hollywood presence this year as there normally would be. And Justine, I'll come to you on this in just a moment. But Rad, let me ask you about that, because like the way that people are talking about this particular festival is you just have way fewer Hollywood studio movies that are premiering this year. Why is Hollywood so absent? And is that actually surprising?
10: I'm a little surprised. I mean, I think I was expecting Steven Spielberg's Disclosure Day to be kind of the big Hollywood movie here. And, you know, I think, but the kind of the surprise of it, like we've been kind of seeing this. We've been seeing the studios pull back from festivals, mainly because they've been hurt by premiering big movies at the festival. So like, you know, like in terms of big movies that have premiered here at Cannes, I mean, last year we had Mission Impossible, like the final Mission Impossible. The year before that, you had Furiosa. But like in terms of them being hurt, like when you think of Joker Folie à Deux, which premiered at Venice and got like slammed by critics, you think of Indiana Jones, The Dial of Destiny, that premiered right here at Cannes about 3 weeks before its release date, what got really middling reviews. And those reviews hurt the box office, right? Because then all of a sudden the Rotten Tomatoes score for those movies were really low out the gate, kind of crushed the momentum for them. And so the interesting thing about Indiana Jones and The Dial of Destiny is that Rotten Tomatoes score did go up when all the Rotten Tomatoes critics in North America chimed in, but it was kind of the damage was done. Christie's like, yeah, me.
11: It was me. I like that movie. Yeah,
10: so the thing is, and so like, they're like, well, so I think the studios are like, why are we going to give it to these snooty French people and all the North American critics who think they're snooty enough for the French to want to then hurt our movies? And so that, I think that's the situation we're in. And it's interesting. I was just talking to like an Uber driver who's like, oh, we feel it. There's less traffic here in Cannes because there's less of these stars and stuff, like they're feeling in their business. But for us, it's like, you know, I can wait for Mandalorian Grogu when I get back. I'm happy for all the movies that we have here, you know?
3: Yeah, first of all, I just want to acknowledge, like, you could premiere Furiosa in a parking lot and you're still going to get gigantically positive reviews. That's not a function of premiering at Cannes. And also, similarly, I think you could premiere, you know, Joker, Folie à Deux, literally at any film festival and go like, maybe the reception is not going to be that great. That has to do with the actual film and not necessarily where you're premiering it. But, Justine, let me go to you on this. What do you think about the lack of Hollywood studio films this year at Cannes?
12: I actually think it's great. I think that Hollywood should die a very slow, terrible death. I'm actually such
3: that's
12: a
3: super
12: film
3: chill.
12: Festival
3: nerd. What a chill sentiment, Justine. Go on.
12: Yeah, thank you. I do. I'm like such a festival nerd. So I've like been following festivals. Like I go back and I'm like, what happened in 1936 Venice Film Festival? So I know like the crazy history of Cannes. And since like the early 80s, they've been having this fight. Too much American films, not enough American films. And I think it's just part of the festival at this point that every year we're going to be like, there's not enough Hollywood films or there's way too many. I think we kind of have to even like open up and think about like, why do we care about the Hollywood films when they're actually, as a festival, not that great at representing movies from like other countries like India, like one of the biggest film producing countries in the entire world struggles to get like one slot in any of the lineups. These are kind of the discussions we should be talking about. South Korean cinema, huge. They do have a lot of representation, but I think that like even for a lot of young people who like movies, Korea is maybe like the new Hollywood. So why are we so focused on like, oh, like the new Steven Spielberg when it should be like, what about the new voice coming out of like Southeast Asia? So I think that like there's a lot of kind of like back and forth in terms of what we should expect from Hollywood. But in reality, like they're doing like the new John Travolta film. That's kind of what the space is going for, you know? So...
3: Right, said incredibly derogatorily. I think like the way that you're saying that derogatory, maybe in highlights. There's something to be said about first of all being in the presence of a festival nerd is like let me tell you back about it's kind of like being in the presence of like a baseball statistic nerd. You know, they're like, well, let me tell you about the World Series back in 1972. That's you, but for film festivals, and I appreciate that a lot. But Christy, let me ask you about the other headline that we've been seeing out of this year's Cannes Festival, because the president of the jury, which is who's Bak Chan Wook, he was asked about the relationship between cinema and politics. And here's some of what he said through an interpreter. Here's a quote. Just because a work of art has a political statement, it should not be considered an enemy of art. Art and politics are not concepts that are in conflict with each other. Christy, this is an interesting question to me because we've been seeing this question back and forth on like the degree to which art should be political. That keeps coming up again and again, especially at festivals. What do you make of that statement that he was making there and this conversation?
13: I think it's an incredibly diplomatic statement. And I'm going to take it a step further and say all art is political. Like, it just is. Like, you can set out to not make a political film, but then you inherently are making a political film because your film is then saying that you're cool with what's going on, potentially.
3: Yeah.
13: And, like, I think what people, when people, especially, I will say, in America, are talking about political movies, what they're actually talking about is this going to make me feel uncomfortable? And yes. When I will say, especially American talent and directors, when they say, I don't make political movies, what they are saying is to their audience, I'm just going to let you have a good time and I'm not going to challenge you in any way. And that's not that there's anything wrong with that. I just don't like the intellectual dishonesty behind that sentiment.
3: Yeah.
13: Because like everything, like especially in America, we've applied labels to so many things. It is impossible to present any kind of art and act like it doesn't have some sort of political undercurrent. So I agree with him in that I don't think politics and art are in conflict. I think the problem is that our terminology of politics has become like something that hurts commerciality. Mm. And so it scared people away from using that phrase at all. And people want to be like, it's not political, it's not political. And like, it's also that some of us don't get to choose whether the way we present ourselves is political. Like for some of us, that's decided by other people.
3: Yeah.
13: So I kind of just don't buy when people are like, oh, like, you know, art and politics are at war. No, they're not. It's just that we feel uncomfortable and people want to sell you Hollywood movies generally that they're like, don't worry. This will touch on things that are going on now, but you'll go out feeling fine and full of popcorn. And like, right. That's what I hear when people are like, oh, my art's not political. I'm like, okay.
3: Yeah, you keep sort of seeing festivals and institutions, art institutions, trying to figure out how to thread the line and be like, we are going to wade into politics, but also at the same time, we don't want to alienate people. And the way that they try to do that is go, well, we're not political. We're not taking any stances, to which I think I take your point and be like, brother, that does mean you're taking a stance. You're saying the status quo is actually fine. You don't really need to think about it any further. And Rad, there was no better example of this. We talked about this on the show last week, but the Venice Biennale, they sort of had a bunch of failed attempts to kind of avoid politics. In terms of saying like, hey, we're not going to bring it into the exhibition. And of course, that ends up bringing politics, you know, way to the forefront. How are you seeing Cannes approach this conversation? Because you're actually there. So how are you seeing it?
10: Yeah, I mean, look, you played you quoted the clip from Bachchan Wook, like the president of the jury. But even before that, I mean, like Jane Fonda kicked it off on a political note when she basically quoted Christie said there, where she said cinema is resistance. Right. That was the kind of first note to start off with. And then at that same press conference, when Park Chan-wook said what he said, you know, Demi Moore was asked about censorship when it comes to political voices. And Demi Moore was like, oh, well, you know what? Censorship, it stymies artists. So she doesn't believe in censorship. And then at that same press conference, Paul Laverty, the screenwriter, he's the one that kind of ended it off by saying, by speaking out against all the silencing of voices speaking up for genocide. And then he like name checked, like, you know, the boycott, the blacklisting of Susan Sarandon and the risk and the threat of blacklisting Mark Ruffalo and all that. And, you know, and all, of course, like this is not coming out of thin air. A lot of this, I think, is a response to what happened at the Berlin Film Festival, because at the Berlin Film Festival, of course, you know, you're thinking of Germany, and you're thinking of like the silencing, like how the criminalization of pro-Palestinian voices. And so that imposed a certain tension when we got to the Berlin Film Festival, where Wim Wenders, you know, him as the jury president, he not only said that they're going to be avoiding politics, but he said that he made a statement that said that art is not political. And that created this international outcry among like festival goers, all the whole film community. And so I think everyone at Cannes learned the lesson. They're like, nope, nope, no, we are political. We're going to embrace the conversation. We're going to have all the hard conversations right here.
3: I think that's actually in conversation with the thing that you said earlier, Justine, this idea that actually, you know, Hollywood might as well die a slow death. I think like what you're really saying is it's not directly relevant to the ways that people are talking about the world right now. There's something to be said about the disconnect between how apolitical Hollywood wants to be and how political the world, you know, actually senses itself to be in this moment.
12: Yeah, exactly. And I think that when we talk about politics and film, we also talk about industry. And when you're like, I think both Christy and Rad touched on this a bit indirectly, but the way that cinema is produced is incredibly political. The idea that a Hollywood film that costs hundreds of millions of dollars is not political is absurd. When we're talking about Palestinian filmmakers who have very little platform, very little means, and also have very little access to Cannes traditionally, we're talking about political questions. films and film festival programming is political in the sense of curation. Who's deciding what's playing, what's not playing?
3: Yeah.
12: Who's deciding exactly who gets to speak and who doesn't? All of these are kind of built into the question of film and politics. And I do think that it is a little bit refreshing that they're at least attempting to kind of breach these conversations. I do think that they're always a bit muted because people are still afraid of kind of backlash one way or another. And Cannes is still a spectacle and they don't really want to rock the boat. But part of not rocking the boat in this case is not, as Rad pointed out, falling through that problem that Berlin faced, which was like catastrophic for the festival. I think the festival, Berlin might be dead because of that.
3: People think of Berlin as entirely differently after that. Those comments, 100%. I totally agree. Yeah. So I just want to take us out of the realm of the theoretical for a moment and sort of ground us in some actual titles because it's still early on at Cannes Festival, but I just want to sort of go around the table and get an answer from each of you about like what films are you most excited about? Are you kind of like, that's coming out of Cannes and I'm really interested in this thing. Justine, I'll start with you. What do you got?
12: I mean, I'm really excited for Teenage Sex and Death at Camp Miasma. Did you actually see it, Rad?
10: Yeah, I loved it. I adored it.
12: Okay.
3: We're all very mad at you, but it's fine.
12: Yeah, I'm so mad. I mean, I love it. It's from the same director as I saw the TV Glow. It's, from what I understand, like a strange, modern, queer horror movie. I love horror. I love slashers. And this one seems really meta, really self-reflexive, somewhat autobiographical. I also, like, I'm such a huge fan of Jane and the work that they do and this kind of, like, new wave of, like, I want to call, like, new trans wave of cinema, which has, like, a huge Canadian connection, too. Like, people like Louise Ward with Castration Movie. We have also, like, Vera Drew with The People's Joker, who are kind of, like, all kind of collaborating on each other's movies, which is so cool. And I'm just, like, really, really pumped. So I can't wait to see it this summer.
3: Christy, 30 seconds to you. What do you got?
13: Sure. Oshkar Farhadi has a new movie called Parallel Tales, pardon me. And he's an Iranian filmmaker who made A Separation, which to me is one of the best films of the last century.
3: Agreed.
13: So I'm always excited to see what he does. And this film, I believe, is in Italian and French and has like Isabelle Huppert and Vincent Cassel. And I know the early buzz isn't good, but Cannes didn't like Dial of Destiny, so whatever. I'm sure these movies are super similar and I will like both just as much.
3: Also, I appreciate the way that you said Isabelle Huppert's name, but you kind of say it with a bit of spice. I was like, oh, that's how you need to say it every time. Yeah, I really like it.
13: I have a very lazy American tongue.
3: It was wonderful. It was my favorite thing ever. And then, okay, Rad, 30 seconds to you, pal. What do you got?
10: Well, I was just going to say, I did really like Teenage Sex and Death, and it really is like the Friday the 13th, but make it meta, make it queer, make it horny, and that was great.
3: Love that.
10: And the one I'm looking forward to is Ryosuke Hamaguchi's movie called All of a Sudden. I mean, this is a Japanese director who made Drive My Car and Evil Does Not Exist recently, and those are two of my favorite movies of the last 5 years. So that's like top of my priority list. I'm missing the premiere right now, so I'm going to have to catch up to it over the weekend.
3: Thank you for making time for us and actually missing a movie that you really want to see. But also, we're all mad at you because you're in France. So, you know, you're not like, we're not that sorry. That's basically what I'm trying to get at here. My name is Elamine Abdelmahmoud and this is Commotion. We got to leave it there when it comes to Cannes. Justine Smith is here. Christy Puchko is here. And Rad Simon Play is here. And now we're going to switch gears and we're going to talk about a movie that is not playing at Cannes, but it is playing at a theater near you for sure. It is called The Sheep Detectives. I have seen it. I also cannot stop seeing conversations about it. Let's just listen to a little bit of the trailer.
14: Everybody wake up!
15: We found George on the grass, and he's not moving.
16: What?
17: Dilly, tell us what to do!
15: Our shepherd was murdered. And we shall solve the crime.
3: Christy, in your review of this movie, you said it's, quote, smarter than it needed to be. I'm like, I was blown away by this movie, but I just want to ask you, what did you mean by that idea, that it was smarter than it actually needed to be?
13: I mean, if you go to see a movie called Sheep Detectives, it can be dumb. Your bar is
3: It's allowed to be dumb.
13: Like,
3: yes.
13: I was totally like, I'm going to go see a silly movie about sheep who solve a crime of who murdered their sexy shepherd. I was on board. But like, this movie is so much smarter than it needs to be in that it's not just a cozy crime caper. It's like a meta cozy crime caper, because like the reason the sheep can solve a detective is that they've been raised on mystery novels. So they're like pointing out the tropes as they act them out and subvert them, which is just really smart and funny. But then what I'm seeing online, which is super exciting, is it's genuinely a very moving movie, which people are not expecting. So I keep getting videos on my timeline of people in theaters crying and then being like, what happened?
3: And that is me. That is in fact exactly the thing that happened to me. Because here's the thing. Yeah. You sit down and you go, okay, yes, I'm expecting that there was going to be some sheep and they're going to solve a crime. And the crime is that Hugh Jackman is their shepherd and he has died and they're sheep. But also they're going to try to figure out how to solve this thing. And then what ends up unfolding in front of you is genuinely one of the most moving. I'm like, should sheep detectives be up for Best Picture? I don't know. I'm not entirely a no on that. It's a movie that is written by Craig Mazin, who gave us The Last of Us and also gave us Chernobyl. And is directed,
13: an obvious direct line. A direct line. When you think The Last of Us.
3: You go, obviously the sheep detectives will be his next project. But also, it's like, if you want a thing that is written by the guy who made The Last of Us, but also directed by the guy who made Minions, that's what you get. You get the sheep detectives. Justine, how are you feeling about our talking sheep, pal? How are you feeling about this movie?
12: I was also devastated. I ugly cried. Like, I was like, snot. I had to watch the whole credits, and I'm like, these theater employees are still going to see me like a wreck. This is so not my type of movie generally. I'm like, oh, I'm going to go see it because like I have the Cineplex card. I can just go watch stuff.
3: Yeah.
12: And then I'm like, oh no, I'm going to die.
3: The feelings are happening.
12: Yeah. But I thought it was like well-earned. It didn't feel like schmaltzy. It didn't feel like unearned. I actually think, like Christy says, it's very smart. I do think it has respect for adults. It has respect for children. I found it really charming. The little winter lamb, every time I saw them, God. I wanted to cry. I just could not deal with it.
3: There is something to be said about a movie that is advertises itself as a sort of silly mystery. And you go like, sure, I know that's the thing that I'm sitting down for. And then it just ends up being one of the most beautiful meditations on grief that you've seen, you know, in the last few years or so. That I'm still kind of like sitting with that. Rad, last word to you. How are you feeling about that? Did the sheep detective surprise you also?
13: Did you cry?
10: Sure. Yeah, I was almost there.
3: He's got a heart. Yeah.
10: Listen, like I just could just echo everything y'all said. And I also want to point out that when Elamine, when you were talking about like The Last of Us director, also the direct line to the sheep detectives, don't forget that George Miller, Mad Max George Miller, is the one that gave us
3: Happy
10: Made.
3: Feet.
13: And Happy Feet.
10: So like, yeah. The legacy is there. And I was also surprised. I mean, I think I went in with certain expectations or like certain doubts because this is like one of the new projects from Amazon MGM, and I didn't know what to expect from that. Yep. Of course, you have this very storied, iconic legacy brand in MGM, but then you have the Amazon of it all, and are they just going to make MGM streamer slop? And that didn't turn out to be the case. And like Justine said, so much of it was so well earned. And also, Nicholas Braun, man, bringing that Succession energy, that Cousin Greg energy to a detective story, to Knives Out with Barnyard characters, like that's like it was. Cousin Greg always fails upwards, and so does this detective. And I love that that's where it went.
3: Knives Out with Barnyard Animals. That is the movie, actually. That's, in fact, exactly the movie that you end up sitting down for. You're right about pointing out Nicholas Braun, because I think you sit down and be like, I'm watching a Hugh Jackman vehicle, and you're not. You are watching a Nicholas Braun movie, and Nicholas Braun is absolutely just incredible in this film. Okay, I'm going to leave it there on the sheep detectives, because I truly could just go, should we talk about it for another hour? Like, do you remember that scene?
13: And
3: I don't want to do that to people, but I do want to go around the table and get a recommendation from each of you. Christy, I'm going to start with you, pal. What's the thing that people should watch or engage with?
13: To my surprise, it is also another Amazon MGM movie. Is God Is premieres today in the US. It is the direct feature directorial debut of Alicia Harris, who is a playwright who adapted her own play. And I don't want you to think, oh, it's an adapted play, because you're not going to see that coming. This is a road trip movie. It's a revenge movie. It's like got mythic energy and incredible violence and like a cast that's incredible, including Vivica A. Fox and Sterling K. Brown and Janelle Monáe. And it is one of the movies I saw this year that just really knocked me out and that I cannot wait to go to again. Like, truly, I'm not joking. Like, Sheep Detectives, Is God Is, wow. Like, Bone Temple. These are the movies that right now for me, I'm holding these close. These are my favorites right now.
3: I plan on seeing Is God Is this very weekend. So thank you for that recommendation. Justine, what do you got, pal?
12: I have a classic take for those of us who are not in Cannes. You can go watch Abbas Kiarostami's Taste of Cherry on the Criterion Channel. Masterpiece. You cannot go wrong. It will put you in a really bad mood, and then maybe you'll have a little bit of hope at the end, but I think mileage will vary.
3: Yeah.
12: But it's honestly one of the greatest films of all time, so... for those of us stuck in Canada, That's what I recommend.
3: Also, I just love the audacity of being like, get a Criterion subscription. That's the thing that you should do with your weekend, y'all.
12: That's the only thing that I have now. I canceled all the others. I'm like, that's all I'm watching.
3: Rad, last word to you, pal. 30 seconds. What recommendations do you have, friend?
10: Yeah, I'm sorry. I'm going to have to go kind of dark and heavy with it. But I absolutely insist everyone watch The Yogurt Shop Murders. Really difficult crime, really difficult subject matter. But this is like a true crime masterpiece that dropped last August. The filmmaker, Margaret Brown, really made it like this Twin Peaks coded deconstruction of the true crime genre and a meditation on police abuses and then the culture at large when these crimes happen. And the reason I'm saying watch it now is because next week they have a new final episode, a fifth episode that's coming, because when this show premiered, they solved the crime.
3: Hmm. Okay.
13: Like during. It was so crazy, the timing.
3: I'm interested. I like the darkness recommendation. You'd be like, hey, just it's heavy, but that's also okay. It's a thing for you to sit with. I really appreciate your time, you guys. This has been wonderful. Thank you so much for your time. Really appreciate it.
10: Thank
3: you. Talk to you guys soon. Yes, of course. Rad 7 Play is a freelance film critic based in Toronto, although currently we're a little bit mad at him because he's in Cannes, France. It's fine, Rad. It's fine. Justine Smith is a freelance writer based in Montreal, and Christy Puchko is a film editor at Mashable. She's in New York City. My name is Alamine Abdul Mahmoud. This show is called Commotion. We'll be back on Monday. We'd love to see you then. Have a great day.
4: It's 11:30, cloudy and 8 degrees. This is a news update from CBC PEI. Good morning. I'm Jackie Sharkey. Charlottetown police say they are still looking for a Hillsborough Hospital patient who disappeared last week. 52-year-old Robert Kelly was last seen on May 6th in Cornwall. Kelly was on an escorted leave when he, quote, left the area unnoticed by hospital staff. Police say there is no indication that Kelly intends to harm anyone or is at risk of harming himself. They say this is the second time he has disappeared. And the price of fuel increased overnight. Regular gas is up 2.5 cents to $2.04 per liter. Premium gas is up 3.5 cents a liter to $2.17. Diesel increased 1 cent to $2.29.3. And furnace oil is also up 1 cent and is now $1.71.8. Now the Environment Canada forecast for CBC PEI. Periods of rain today between 10 and 20 millimetres. Northeast winds 40 gusting to 70 kilometres an hour, a high of 9. For tonight, periods of rain, another 10 to 15 millimetres. That should end overnight, then cloudy with a small chance of showers. Northerly winds 40 gusting to 70 kilometres an hour and a low of 5. For Saturday, cloudy, a small chance of showers early in the morning, then clearing. Northwest winds 30 to 50 kilometers an hour.

0: podcast audience picks the winner. Now here's a man who has a great slap shot at making you laugh, Steve Patterson.
1: Hey, hello, Canada. Thanks, Graham Clark. Welcome back to the Debaters. We are back in my old hometown of London, Ontario. London. Listen to that crowd, Canada. You know who else is rumored to have lived here in London, Ontario? Walt Disney. As someone who for sure grew up here, I wish Walt Disney had stayed and opened Disneyland in London. It would be the happiest place on earth between Lambeth and Dorchester. You know what I'm saying? Your first week at Western University, you could ride Frosh Mountain. Or you could take a fresh spin around an old South London shopping staple, White Oaks Mall. It's a small mall after all. All right. Time to meet two debaters who are worth the price of admission. This comic had to brand the family cattle, and he really did a number on them. It's Chatham, Ontario's Ron Sparks. Ron Sparks. Private Chatham. There he is. Purposefully hitting the stage. To my left. And this comic firmly believes in the old saying, spare the rod, spoil the fishing trip. It's Toronto's Arthur Simeon. There he is, Arthur Simeon, another of our favorites. All right, debaters, your topic is going to be quite geographic. London, Ontario. Is it superior to London, England? No one's ever asked. We're going to ask that question. This is a special one for me because my brother John met his lovely wife and my sister-in-law, Pauline, in the UK. And he said, let's live in London. And she did not realize he meant London, Ontario. Now she's acutely aware of the differences between the two Londons. So I dedicate this debate to my longtime sister-in-law, Pauline, and to my brother, John. Get ready, because you'll have an argument of your own tonight after this. So, whereas there's fewer crowds and more personality, be it resolved that London, Ontario is superior to London, England. Ron, you're arguing for this. You have 2 minutes, starting now. Ron Sparks!
2: Thank you, Steve. Thank you, impartial audience. This city was named for England's capital, but like any son, London Junior's all grown up. Ready to fill daddy's shoes. It's time to usher that old London into the nursing home for geriatric metropolis. Our sexy young London turns just 200 this year. That's right. It's energetic, exciting, optimistic, modern, vivacious. For a city is so young and cute, Donald Trump wants to fly here on Jeffrey Epstein's plane. Maybe he'll travel with their old buddy, Prince Andrew. Oh, say, where's he from again? That's right, London, England. Like London, England, London, Ontario has an international airport. That's right. And unlike Heathrow, you will not have a 15-hour layover. You won't need one because you don't have a 14-hour walk to the next gate here. Because there's only one gate here. Now, what does London, England have that we don't? People? Sure. They got 10 million to our 500,000. But that's not a good thing, Steve. Every single jerk I have ever met in my entire life has been people. So So why would I want to live in a city that has 20 times more of them? That's why London wins. Ontario. London, Ontario wins, to be clear.
3: Ron Sparks, everybody. Yes. On behalf of London, Ontario. Thank you, Ron. Now, in support of London, England, with an argument that's anything but half cockneyed. Let's hear from a very brave man who's about to see what happens. Arthur Simeon!
4: Thanks, Steve. No one likes a remake. And that's all London, Ontario is. A remake of a classic. London, England is a world-class city that hosts international events like the Olympics, where athletes from around the world come together to showcase their talents and spread STDs. In London, Ontario, you don't get any athletes or talent, just the STDs. London, England is the home of London Dry Gin, a smooth drink enjoyed by classy people in fashionable clothing who are about to go save the world. London, Ontario is the home of Labatt Beer, which is enjoyed by deadbeat dads and people with a parole officer. London, England has Notting Hill, where a simple bookstore owner can fall in love with a movie star and have a magical romance. London, Ontario has the Beef Baron, where a middle-aged stripper and a freedom trucker can consummate their hate for woke culture. The flushing toilet and the ATM were both invented in London, England. The last time I was in London, Ontario, I saw a man fighting an ATM before using the sidewalk as a toilet. I think I know which the better London is. Thank you very much.
3: Okay. Arthur Simeon, brave, brave argument. All right, it is time now for the bare knuckle round. We're debating whether London, Ontario is superior to that other one, London, England. So I'll be keeping my London eye on the O2 of you. Be sure to Buckingham it up and hope the comedy here seeps into the audience's psyche. So you two need to Labatt it out of the park, starting now.
2: First of all, my opponent Arthur, he's right about Labatt Blue. I love it.
3: Fair point.
4: Shout out to your parole office over there.
2: That royal family over in London, England, they've invited Donald Trump to be their honored guest twice already. Yeah. London, Ontario has never invited him to come for anything. In fact...
4: I'm sorry. You can't invite the president of a country when you have nowhere for his plane to land. Relax. Your airport has one gate, okay? This is going to be my only point I'm going to try and make, okay? Every celebrity that was born in London, England, examples, Adele, Idris Elba, they all still live in London, England. Every celebrity born in London, Ontario has never set foot back in here. Ryan Gosling, Justin Bieber. So I know which the better London is.
2: No. Ryan Gosling is a great ambassador for this city who's working for him. And Justin Bieber was asked politely to leave.
3: Okay. All right. We're going to stop it there. That's the bare knuckle round. It is time now for the firing line. In my hand, I have a list of questions on London, England versus London, Ontario, brought to you by King Charles and the late Queen Elizabeth. Whether you agree with them or not, they're always on the money. London, England and London, Ontario both have the River

0: steal the photos with you and your Lego sets. It's much easier to feign interest in a Facebook marketplace purchase and lead someone on than it is on a dating app. This is how I get stuck responding to 30 local single moms who pretended to be interested in my Lego set for their child and sent me, "Is this still available?" messages. But no, it is not available anymore because I got so annoyed responding to all your fake inquiries, I threw the set against the wall, and now it's not even in used to fair condition. Thank you.
1: I like that. I like that. That stayed very on point. Time now for the bare knuckle round. We're debating whether nothing beats Facebook Marketplace. So, before we start, I have one question. Debaters, can you deliver? Remember, this is a comedy show, so non-serious inquiries only. We need this segment gone ASAP, so time to start selling us now.
0: Graham, I noticed you compared Facebook Marketplace to the Tooth Fairy, but I feel like I believe more in the Tooth Fairy than I believe that Mark Zuckerberg is a real person.
2: That's great. That's why I like Facebook Marketplace. This is the one spot, you know, the Zuck can't get 10% of your broken lawnmower. Do you know what I mean? This is it. This is where we live within that, you know? I honestly think if you hate Facebook Marketplace, you hate the planet, because right now there is a garbage island floating somewhere in the ocean, and Facebook Marketplace is the only antidote. It's the only place where you can sell anything. What do you have at your house right now that you want to sell?
0: Three hospital beds.
1: Yeah, that's the bare knuckle round. Oh, yeah. I want to leave the audience wanting more. There will be inquiries. It is time now for the firing line. In my hand, I have a list of questions on Facebook Marketplace, brought to you by Facebook founder Mark Zuckerberg himself. If you're having trouble finding a buyer for your junk, remember, there's a Zucker born every minute. Reader's Digest says when shopping on Facebook Marketplace, one red flag to look for is what? Graham.
2: People who describe toilets as like new.
1: That's a good one. Caitlin Shavera.
0: One red flag to look for, the Confederate flag.
1: That was good. That was good. 3.5. One red flag to look for is how long the seller's account has been on Facebook. Because if they haven't been on long, apparently that's a red flag. CNBC.com says one reason people love Facebook Marketplace is it has no what? Caitlin?
0: Shame.
1: Good answer. Another point.
2: Yeah, I was also going to say shame, but like in a good way.
1: No shame.
2: Yeah, no shame.
1: People love Facebook Marketplace because it has no fees. And that is the firing line, everybody. All right. It is almost time for our Grand Theater audience to vote. But first, here to say when it comes to Facebook Marketplace, she's still not interested, thanks. Let's hear from Caitlin Shavera.
0: Facebook Marketplace should have been called the Facebook Bazaar, but spelled B-I-Z-A-R-R-E. What happened to garage sales or taking your clothes to the Goodwill and then going back to that Goodwill 3 hours later to search through those same clothes because you might have left $300 in the pocket? These are important moments and memories in our children's lives that we are taking away from them when we turn to the internet to sell our goods. Instead, we are subjecting our babies to strangers in our homes and spending hours replying to messages for items that will never be sold. Facebook Marketplace, more like, please look at my face when I'm in your store down the street where I'll be shopping next week. Thank you.
1: Yeah. Caitlin Shavera, a nice bow on the argument. Now here to tell us that when you sell on Facebook Marketplace, you can't lose because it'll always be the win in your sales. It's Graham Chittenden.
2: Thank you. Facebook Marketplace is the greatest.

0: greatest tool we have for fighting the capitalist machine, and is doing it from inside the walls of Meta? That would be like this show turning into a rally to defund the CBC. Well, I gotta be honest with you. I'm not sure how you defund this program. Take our bike horn and our little bell. I don't know how you take... Facebook Marketplace is like Costco, but better. 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
1: Graham Chittenden with a nice closing argument on behalf of buying on Facebook Marketplace. Caitlin Chavera is against, and it's up to London to decide. By applause, how many of you agree with Graham that using Facebook Marketplace will leave you in excellent condition? Graham Chittenden. A lot of support here for Graham, okay. And how many of you agreed with Caitlin that Facebook Marketplace should have no place in our lives? Caitlin Chavera. All right. It is inconclusive. This is a tie. This is the top. Big hand for Graham Chittenden and Caitlin Chavera, everybody. Well, that's all for this week. I'm Steve Patterson saying, whenever you buy things during a full moon, remember Lycanthropus emptor. Buyer, be werewolf. I'll argue with you again soon, Canada. Good night.
2: The Debaters is created by Richard Side. This week's episode was produced by Nicole Callender, Chloe Edbrook, Dean Jenkinson, and Graham Clark. With continuity by Graham Clark, Diana Francis, and Gary Jones. With technical production by James Perella and Chris Sampson. Story editing by Gary Jones. With special thanks to Katie Ellen Humphreys, David Pride, and Emily Ferrier. 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
7: We'll find out why the Nova Scotia SPCA is putting a program on hiatus that traps, neuters, and returns feral cats. And on the phone-in, gardening expert Nikki Jabour returns just in time for the long weekend.
8: It's 12 o'clock. Here is the CBC News to this hour. Good afternoon. I'm Cassie Williams. We start with some breaking news. In a landmark decision, the Supreme Court of Canada has created a new tort in regards to intimate partner violence. It will allow people to sue for damages when they've been subject to abuse in a relationship. The summary of the majority says, quote, intimate partner violence is a pernicious social ill deserving of the full attention of the law, unquote. The 6-3 decision further defines the new tort as covering acts of physical violence, isolation tactics, manipulation, humiliation, surveillance, economic abuse, sexual coercion, and intimidation. Torts are not criminal laws that allow the prosecution of individuals or companies, but they are part of civil law. They're designed to allow victims of physical or financial harm to seek financial compensation and deter the conduct. And we'll have more on this story later this afternoon. Mark Carney is in Calgary today. The Prime Minister is expected to announce an industrial carbon pricing deal with Alberta. It's seen as a major step toward building a new pipeline to the BC coast. The news comes just one day after Carney unveiled a new national energy strategy focused on a clean energy future. But the move is not sitting well with Stephen Thomas, clean energy manager with the Suzuki Foundation.
9: It is deeply cynical to announce some good news on electricity on one day while planning to announce bad news on dismantling climate policies and advancing new pipelines the very next day.
8: Carney says any pipeline project would depend on the completion of the Pathways carbon capture project. However, many critics argue carbon capture technology is unproven and too expensive. Two major credit rating agencies that evaluate the island's ability to repay debts have lowered PEI's financial outlook. Moody's and S&P downgraded PEI from stable to negative in light of the $410 million deficit and growing debt. A lower outlook means a chance that the island's credit rating may also change as agencies find PEI less likely to pay its debts on time. The finance minister says it's an economic reality all provinces are facing.
10: The pressures are real. Everyone's seeing it. Healthcare has been a significant pressure to all the provinces. Social development, we've seen those budgets go up significantly. The pressures that are there, just even the drought last year, $30 million to support our farmers. Like, these are the things you can't plan for.
8: PEI's outlook is changed, but its credit rating stayed the same. Burridge says that means the downgrade should not affect interest rates at the moment. The lobster season in southwest Nova Scotia is now over, and some fishermen are disappointed with their profits. Tommy Amaro is with the Coldwater Lobster Association in Yarmouth. He says lower prices were an issue, but not the only one.
11: We're dealing with Mother Nature a lot. A lot of it is water temperature, whether there's, storms. The lobster itself, and it is a big diverse industry. It's 1,000 licenses, almost 980 or so,
8: Amaro says established fishermen might have come out okay financially, but those paying off large debts did not fare well. Fishermen will have conversations with DFO to discuss possible solutions ahead of next season. Lobster fishing season on the eastern side of Cape Breton opened this week. And finally, it is National Nursing Week, and in Nova Scotia, it's been one of mixed emotions. Some nurses are on picket lines because of the ongoing long-term care workers' strike. But for one new nurse at the IWK, this week marks the fulfillment of a lifelong dream. Carolyn Ray brings us that story.
12: Tori Sabin knows the halls of the IWK better than most new hires. She's only been on the job for a few months, but she spent years at the hospital as a patient.
13: It's super cool that I'm able to say that I'm a nurse now when little 8-year-old me was actually on TV and told everyone that I was going to be a nurse when I grew up.
12: Sabin was diagnosed with leukemia when she was 8 years old. She spent 3 years dealing with chemo and infections, but through it all, she was inspired by the nurses. Sabin got into Dalhousie's nursing program, and less than a year after graduating, she landed her dream job at the IWK. Her first shifts in the hospital were on the same floor where she was once a patient.
13: I carried around a little picture of me of when I was sick. And when they were having a hard time, I would bring it out and be like, hey, like you, I understand what you're going through. I went through the same thing. Like, things will be okay.
12: Now she works full time with babies in the NICU, and she hopes to give back the same care she once received. Carolyn Ray, CBC News, Halifax.
8: That's a look at the news. Your weather is next.
14: I'm CBC meteorologist Trevor Adams with this weather update. Most of the region will see some showers or rain today. Winds will be breezy out of the northeast. There's a sweat wind warning in effect for Inverness County and Cape Breton. From Marguerite Harbour to Bay St. Lawrence, wind gusts could reach up to 100 kilometers an hour out of the southeast. Winds becoming light this afternoon. Mainland Nova Scotia, Cape Breton, and PEI will see some showers and rain, giving 5 to 15 millimeters with the possibility of a thunder shower. Winds will be breezy out of the northeast at 30 to 40 kilometers an hour with gusts to 70 to 80 along the coast. Highs steady at 9 to 12 degrees. Southern New Brunswick will see showers and rain, giving 5 to 10 millimeters, highs of 11. Central and northern New Brunswick will see a mix of sun and cloud with highs of 16 to 18. Tonight, any clouds and showers will move out, clearing overnight, and we'll see lows of 4 to 8 degrees with a possibility of frost in northern New Brunswick. Tomorrow, any clouds and showers will move out, giving way to a mix of sun and cloud to mainly sunny skies. Highs will be above seasonal, 19 to 25 degrees, 16 in Cape Breton. And for the balance of the long weekend, skies will be generally sunny with highs in the upper teens to mid-20s. Maritime Noon starts now.
7: Thank you, Trevor. I'm Diane Paquette, in for Bob Murphy. Welcome to Maritime Noon. Today on The Phone-In, turn your garden into something out of a fairy tale with advice from Nikki Jabour.
15: So if you plant them too shallow or if you plant them too deep, you might only get leaves. So you want to kind of aim for that sweet spot. But they also don't flower well if they're...
16: They need to be just right.
15: Yeah, exactly. Goldilocks zone.
7: Gardening expert Nikki Jabour takes your questions. That's coming up on Maritime Noon. But first, the SPCA in Nova Scotia is pressing pause on a program that traps, neuters, and returns feral cats to their colony. The organization says the cost of the program is not sustainable at this time. To find out more about why the trap, neuter, return program is going on hiatus, we've reached Heather Wooden. She's with Animal Operations with the Nova Scotia SPCA, and we've reached her in Dartmouth. Hi, Heather.
17: Good afternoon, Diane.
7: So even if listeners have not seen a feral cat colony with their own eyes, they can probably imagine what it is. Can you explain to us what this program is and how it was working?
17: Absolutely. So the SPCA has been operating a trap, neuter, return program, which is often called TNR for short, since 2016. This is an important program that we've had that supports members of the public, local rescue partners, and all those that care for outdoor cats. These type of cats are often unsocialized, so they've passed that sort of crucial window of time where they are not comfortable now living indoors with humans. So we have a goal to support them in the colonies, the outdoor environments where they are currently living. This program has provided spaying and neutering services to these type of cats since 2016.
7: And the spaying and neutering, was that happening in a vehicle, like a mobile clinic, essentially?
17: Yeah, one part of our trap neuter return program involved our mobile clinic. So the mobile clinic travels to the general community. We set up this mobile clinic at a partner site, so someone who has allowed our clinic to operate on their property, and it would come with an SPCA surgery team and a lot of work in terms of the coordination. There may be a rescue partnership assisting with trapping, but oftentimes the SPCA would be involved. Now, there is a lot of work ahead of time to make that happen because the mobile clinic is regulated by the Nova Scotia Veterinary Medical Association. So there's permissions that are needed. There's regulatory requirements in terms of where and how this can operate to provide this service.
7: And Heather, how many people were involved in this program, you know, from the veterinarians to the trappers to others?
17: Over the years, there's been thousands of people that have been involved and affected by the program. You know, in terms of the SPCA staff who have put time and effort into this, the veterinary teams under the SPCA as well, but the colony caretakers, the rescue groups, and very importantly as well, the donors have supported this work. And there are just so many people that have benefited, but it also contributed to making this program happen.
7: And what is the cost of the program?
17: Yes, the cost to the SPCA to run this program has been well over $180,000 a year. Now, historically, the funding we've gotten has only covered approximately half of that cost. So the remainder had to be funded through the SPCA's general donations and other sources. It was important to us that we kept this program accessible so that the caretakers and the rescue partners we worked with could access the services at no cost to them.
7: So essentially, has this program simply become too expensive to run?
17: We are looking at how to operate this program in a more sustainable way. The mobile clinic itself was purchased in 2016 and was not a new unit at that time. So the unit itself is coming to the end of its life. So there are significant expenses at the vehicle side itself, but also in the operation side. So we are looking at, is there a different way to operate this program, but also that there requires some assistance from the community, from volunteers, from donors to be part of the solution. The SPCA doesn't want to do this work alone. Animal welfare across Nova Scotia requires strong community partnerships to make this happen.
7: Right. And so you're putting the program on hiatus until next year. I'm wondering, though, by pressing pause on this program, could we see an explosion of feral cats?
17: Well, it will take certainly some time to see the effects of that. We recognize that the trap neuter term program has done so much good work, but that it's likely there will always be a requirement for some sort of a maintenance to the program. But at the same time that the SPCA has been operating the trap neuter return program, there are a variety of other SPCA programs and services that have been offered. You know, and it's important also to note we're not the only organization that has been doing trap neuter return in Nova Scotia. There are other groups, rescues, volunteers, charities that are doing their best to do some of this work as well. So the trap neuter return program continues in some sense as much as those groups are able to participate in.
7: Right, but it's springtime, you know, a popular time when kittens are born, and within 6 months, those kittens will then be able to have their own kittens. So, I mean, isn't it possible we're going to see a big jump in the number of feral cats quite quickly?
17: Well, there are other ways that the SPCA is focusing on the root cause of the issues through our animal shelters that can take in kittens up to 8 weeks of age, approximately. We have dedicated fosters, and we're always looking for more foster homes that can help to socialize kittens, the volunteers that help in our shelters, and the donors that help us fund some of the work that we do in our shelters, as well as the investigation team that educates the community about our services that are available. So we are tackling this from other aspects at the same time, but the cost of all these programs have risen. Our team is working hard to find funding for this program, but not only for this program, for all the program and services that the SPCA operates year-round.
7: We're seeing other local animal control groups such as Safe Haven Animal Rescue Annapolis Valley. That group posted on social media saying that, you know, their efforts to control feral cat colonies will be difficult now. And the group says that this decision will, quote, increase the load tenfold, unquote, and that the victims will be the cats. So some groups doing this kind of work, they're saying without your program, it's going to make it so much more difficult.
17: Well, I recognize that the SPCA has often been their preferred provider because we were offering the service at no cost to them. They do have other relationships, but of course, this was a partnership and we are happy to try to provide some of those services, but we're just not in a position to be able to continue to provide the program in the same way. The SPCA is still providing a variety of other services. Community cats live outdoors. They are supported by the community caretakers. We have pet pantry funding programs as well to provide food to people. There are other ways that we are supporting these cats while we put this program on its hiatus to look at more sustainable ways to operate the program so that we can continue to offer trap neuter services in a more sustainable way, which will help us offer it to more cats in the future.
7: You know, for people listening who don't already belong to a local animal control group, you know, just an ordinary citizen out there, can they be doing anything to help with this kind of work?
17: Absolutely. There are so many ways to help and support this type of work. We're grateful to every donor, every volunteer, and every rescue group as well, and the caretakers that care for these animals, and the funders who supported this trap neuter return work over the years. You know, this work matters, the animals matter, you know, the caretakers matter as well. But for the SPC to continue to helping animals, the programs have to be sustainable. For the listeners out there that want to help and support, there are ways that you can support us. We rely on financial donations, of course, volunteers, you know, foster families to care for those colony kittens that need socialization, you know, and support rescue partnerships and the community support in general to meet the needs of companion animals with the SPCA or in any other way as well. So to support the SPCA, you know, please visit our website, NovaScotiaSPCA.ca, or give us a call if you have, you know, some ideas or of other ways that you'd like to support and contribute.
7: But if people think they're helping the cats, let's say by feeding the cats, would you recommend that or not so much?
17: Absolutely. I would recommend feeding the cats. That's going to help you develop those relationships with the cat. It's going to make trapping easier when there is that type of assistance again, we will always recommend feeding that community cat. We would recommend posting on your local community groups, making sure that the cat is unowned and not a cat that may be just outdoors or lost. Feeding these outdoor cats and supporting them in the environments where they live is an important piece of ensuring that they have good welfare.
7: Has the SPCA investigated whether there's government money that could help pay for this program or perhaps find a patron?
17: Absolutely. We are still hoping that can happen. Our team here is working very hard to find funding, but not just funding for this program, but for all of our programs and services. They are constantly looking for funders financially to help us continue to operate the plethora of services that the SPCA offers every year. Through our shelters and investigations in our programs, last year alone, we supported over 25,000 animals, and that all took the support and donations of funders.
7: Well, Heather, thanks so much for telling us about the hiatus on this program. We appreciate it.
17: Great. Thank you for having me.
7: That's Heather Wooden, and she is with Animal Operations with the Nova Scotia SPCA. We reached her in Dartmouth.

0: 18 minutes after 12 o'clock on this Friday afternoon, and we're so happy that you're joining us. Well, it's mid-May in the Maritimes. The soil is finally warming up. And the list of questions for our favorite garden expert are piling up. From hardening off seedlings to battling the early arrival of garden pests, there's plenty to dig into. Nikki Jabour is an award-winning author and gardening pro, and she's ready to share her advice based on years of experience. So give us a call now. The lines are open, 1-800-565-1940. You can also send us an email, marnoon@cbc.ca. Welcome back, Nikki.
1: Hey, Diane. Thanks for having me. I'm excited to be here.
0: Well, it's one of the most exciting times of the year because you go to your local grocery store and you are just greeted with this riot of color of all the plants in pots.
1: Yes.
0: And we're going to spend a few minutes talking about potted plants, but veggies and herbs that you can grow in pots.
1: Yeah, I mean, yeah. I just got back from my little two-day tour of a bunch of nurseries around the Maritimes, and I accidentally might have picked up a few new plants for myself. But one of the things I love to do is grow vegetables and herbs in containers. It's such a great way to enjoy food, whether you have a garden or whether you don't. As long as you have a sunny space, you can certainly grow pretty much anything in a pot, but you do have to match the pot size to the mature size of the variety. Like, for example, a tiny Tim tomato grows just 10 inches tall. So an 8-inch diameter pot is fine, or a window box with 4 or 5 plants in it. But if you've got a sun gold tomato, one of my favorites, grows 6-7 feet tall, then you need a bigger pot than 8 inches. We're talking, 18 to 24 inches for that plant to really grow well, remain healthy, and give you a lovely crop of those super sweet cherry tomatoes. So think about the pot size, make sure it's got drainage, fill it with a good quality potting mix and some compost, as well as a slow-release organic fertilizer. And that sort of is the general rule for growing anything in pots. And I mean, there's lots of reasons for growing in pots. Maybe you don't have a garden. Maybe you're renting. Maybe you're in a condo or an apartment, have a balcony, or you have a patio. My cousin Wendy deals with a deer, so she's growing pots on her deck this year, growing vegetables in pots on her deck, which is a clever way to kind of get around deer, rabbit, groundhog issues as well. So yeah, great way to grow food.
0: And when you're growing your herbs and your veggies in a pot, do you have to keep, harvesting to keep the plant going, or can you just leave it alone?
1: Depends what you're growing. That's a great question, Diane. And I mean, I practice succession planting in my vegetable garden, which means, I might grow early lettuce, and then when the lettuce is finished, I'll plant bush beans. When that's done, I'll plant carrots for fall and winter. And you can succession plant in pots as well, because, greens like spinach or like lettuce, you can plant now and enjoy for the next 6 to 8 weeks. And then when the heat of summer arrives, and it will, then you can switch to something that loves heat, maybe compact types of cucumbers, some peppers, some tomatoes, bush beans, things like this. And as for varieties, there are certain varieties that are just more compact that were actually bred for container culture. And these are the ones I like to grow, like Celebrity tomatoes. Fantastico tomato is a really nice, super compact tomato that grows like 1.5 feet across, and it has all these cherry tomatoes. It can produce 100 on these small plants. So it's a great one for a pot. As for cucumbers, Quick Snack is my favorite for containers. Grows about 2 feet tall, produces these 2 to 4 inch long cucumbers. It only takes 40 days to start producing from seeding. It's the fastest cucumber, I think, in the world, honestly. It's amazing. So Quick Snack is a winner. Most peppers thrive in pots. And on Facebook, Erica asked me about growing bush beans in pots. And my favorite variety for bush beans in a pot is Mascot, which is a wonderful All-America Selection award-winning variety. Super productive, great in containers, quite, again, compact, so it doesn't get too tall in a pot.
0: And these pots need to be watered every day?
1: Maybe. Depends on the weather. Lately, no. But yeah, come summer, you'd have to make sure they're watered every day. Deep water. It also helps to group your pots together. They don't dry out as quickly from like the wind and the sun if they're grouped together. And the bigger pots, of course, dry out less quickly thanks to the larger volume of soil. So bigger pots means less watering as well. But you really do have to pay attention to watering. It's your biggest task when growing in containers.
0: Well, Troy Roach sent us an email, Nikki, and a picture was attached, which I forwarded to you.
1: Yes.
0: And Troy writes, I have a rhododendron that isn't doing well and has been failing for the past couple of seasons. Is there any way I can bring it back? I have added pine needles to increase the acidity, but that hasn't helped. He lives in Bridgewater, by the way. That's Troy.
1: Yeah, and so it looks like it's probably like a 4-foot-tall rhododendron, maybe 5 feet across. And the leaves, this was taken about maybe a week ago or so. So the leaves are just emerging, and they're pretty yellow. You know, they don't look super healthy, of course. And you can see the bark is kind of gray. I think a pretty common thing that can happen to rhododendrons. So, I mean, it's hard to say exactly the issue, but here's what I would think about this picture. Rhododendrons have very fine feeder roots, shallow root systems, you know, and they're very susceptible to damage from fertilizers, in particular, like chemical type fertilizers, the ones, you know, the blue kind you add to water and water in. That stuff isn't so great for rhododendrons. They really like to get nutrients from natural sources like compost. Pine needles do eventually break down as well, and pine needles do make a great mulch. But how deep is that layer? Ideally, we're shooting for a depth of 2 to 3 inches at most for rhododendrons. So if you're adding a couple inches every year and the old layer hasn't broken down and maybe there's 4, 5, 6 inches of mulch around that plant now, it's going to suffer. And this could be some of the damage you would see from that. Also drought, because again, they're shallow rooted, they are more prone to drought damage. So, you know, if we're getting periods of drought where we don't get rain for a long time, which has seems to be a pattern lately, the past couple of years, I'll be watering deeply every couple of weeks to make sure those roots are saturated. It doesn't look like it's sitting in a wet spot, you know, where it would stay wet all the time, the roots, which could damage the plant as well. So I think I would look at how deep the mulch layer is, maybe peel back some of that if it's too deep. I would, you know, then I would put down maybe an inch or so of compost. You could use a slow-release organic shrub fertilizer, but the compost, generally, if it's okay, it should be all right. You could also do a soil test if you really want to pinpoint what's going on here, because that will tell you the ideal, the actual pH range. And rhododendrons do like acidic soils. So we're shooting for sort of like a 4.5 to 6 range for pH, with like 5 to 5.5, that sweet spot. But it will also tell you if you're nitrogen deficient. And if so, then you know you do have to use a nitrogen fertilizer to give that plant a boost. So that's kind of what I would be looking at in keeping this rhodo happy.
0: Well, Joel in Yarmouth has just sent a fascinating email. He says, I have found a few germinated seeds in store-bought apples. I potted them and they have grown to about 6 inches now. If I plant these in my old homestead property among the many mature wild apple trees, would those new ones have any effects on the trees that are already there?
1: So, yeah, I mean, we can grow apples from seed. They actually grow pretty readily, but they're not going to be the same variety that came out of that apple, because apples are grafted. So they take a hardy rootstock and they graft a desirable variety, you know, whether it's Red Delicious or Honeycrisp or Cortland, to the top of that hardy rootstock, and then you get that plant growing. But saving the seeds is not going to result in the same type of plant. You know, apples cross-pollinate, so what you're going to get is something that's it could be okay for eating. It could be more like a crab apple. It's really hard to say what it's going to be. And it might not be as disease resistant as what you have already. Mm. I think knowing that it's not going to give you delicious eating apples, I think I would be hesitant to plant them, because they might invite more pests and disease into your property. So, I mean, it's a fun experiment, but I don't think I would plant them.
0: Or if he's going to plant them somewhere else.
1: Yeah.
0: So they're not going to affect the apple trees that are already there.
1: Yeah, in a completely different spot, and see what happens.
0: I mean, it is fun, right?
1: It is fun. It probably will take 6 or 7 years at least to start seeing apples from that, but you never know.
0: Well, we'd love to know what happens, Joel. Let us know.
1: We'll be waiting right here.
0: Yeah. Let's go to the phones on this fine Friday afternoon. Carl McPhee is on the line from Shubenacadie. Hi, Carl.
2: Hello.
0: How's it going?
2: Oh, pretty good, thanks. I'm looking to propagate a privet hedge. Mm. So I was told I could do it from cuttings off. I have about 15 meters of privet hedge now.
1: Yeah.
2: I was told I could take cuttings off of that, and I'd like to continue it on the other side of the driveway.
1: Yeah. Okay. Well, you know, yes, you can do that. Privet hedge is considered invasive. It's one of those things we tell people not to plant now, because it can run away into our natural areas and woodlands. So, you know, if you're starting a hedge from scratch, I would tell you probably don't plant privet, because all types are invasive. But if you've got an existing hedge, obviously, and you want to extend that, I understand that aesthetic to continue as well. So you could take cuttings from it. Usually cuttings from shrubs is taken, you know, in like late July, August, when the new growth is starting to harden off. And you would take some, 6 to 8 inch long tip cuttings from those plants. You would put them in like a mixture of like potting soil and vermiculite, a damp growing mix, in pots, like 4-inch pots, cover them with like plastic baggies or, you know, put them under a plastic dome or something, and they will root pretty readily for you. I mean, privet certainly, it does sucker as well. So, I mean, you might be able to dig up a few suckers from along the outside of the hedge and then dig them up and move them to a new spot where you want the hedge to extend. Lots of options when it comes to privet because it is quite easy to propagate.
2: Yeah. Okay, now that I... what other options that I could get that...
1: instead of privet sort of thing. Yeah. So
2: yeah, rather than propagate this thing.
1: Yeah. It just really depends. If you want the hedge to match, you know, it's going to have to be privet. If you're open to other things, I mean, there's certain like wild or viburnum, a native shrub. Like there's one called like a blueberry that's very beautiful. It grows like 4 feet. Sometimes 5 feet tall and wide. It has, you know, lovely white spring flowers and these fun little dark blue berries in like late summer, which is a beautiful native option for a hedge. It's not like a super, super tall hedge, but, you know, 4 or 5 feet tall, a nice dense hedge. And it supports the birds and the early bumblebees and lots of other critters that we find here in the Maritime Provinces. That's a nice one. High bush blueberry is a wonderful hedge, you know, as well. Beautiful pollinator-friendly bell-shaped flowers in spring. Delicious fruits, of course, in summer. And then a lovely fall color when they turn scarlet, the leaves in late summer or in autumn, I should say, usually October. So those are two that I would definitely recommend as well for hedging.
2: Okay, that sounds like good options. Maybe I'll see if I can hunt them down in the...
1: sounds good.
2: garden center then.
1: And if you do end up going with blueberry or anybody else plants blueberries, just make sure you plant two different varieties because you need two for cross-pollination. So you don't want to just plant blue crop or, you know, like you want to have two different named varieties to ensure lots of those delicious berries.
2: Oh, okay. Good to know.
1: Yeah. Yeah, good luck.
3: Carl, let us know what happens.
1: Yeah.
2: Okay, I will.
3: Take care. Well, we're answering all your gardening questions this Friday afternoon. Give us a call, 1-800-565-1940, to talk to Nikki Jabor. You can also send us an email, marnoon@cbc.ca. We've got tons of emails today. We're going to have more questions for Nikki in just a moment, but first, Cassie Williams has the latest from the newsroom.
4: Thank you, Diane. In a landmark decision, Canada's Supreme Court has ruled intimate partner violence can be the basis for lawsuits. The judge ruled 6-3 in support today. Also in the news, the government of New Brunswick says an inmate's escape from a Shediac jail was preventable. An internal review found that Todd Lewis's escape went undetected for several hours at the Southeast Regional Correctional Center in February. Lewis was on the loose for more than a month before he was arrested. Mark Carney is set to sign a new carbon pricing agreement with Alberta today. The Prime Minister is in Calgary to meet with Premier Danielle Smith. And I will have more news coming up at 1.
3: Thanks a lot, Cassie. Our number for the gardening phone in, 1-800-565-1940. And my guest, of course, is gardening expert Nikki Jabor. Nikki, lots of emails coming in this afternoon. Here's one from Marilyn in New Minas, and she sent some beautiful photos along with it. She says, hello, is there anything I can do to deter squirrels that are destroying the large ornamental shrub in my backyard? It is a honeysuckle, likely 20 years old, and it looks like a tree. It has survived a third year of having the branches stripped, but I'm not sure how long it's going to survive this ongoing damage.
1: Gosh, that's some damage, eh?
3: Yeah, that's a lot of damage. I mean, that looks like hurricane damage to me.
1: Yeah. Yeah, it looks like they're stripping the bark off. Again, maybe for making nests. Mm-hmm. It's sort of like a wood that splinters into little strips quite easily. So unfortunately, I think for this, we're looking at maybe a barrier, like chicken wire, like wrapped around it, maybe even bird netting, which is a little easier to work with, wrapped around it. Not super tightly, of course, because you want to give the plant, space to grow. But something like that would hopefully deter them from trying to strip off the bark and the layers of wood. I know people try peppermint oil or, you know, like hot pepper oil as well, or powders and sprays to help deter squirrels. To mixed results, honestly, usually disappointing, I think. So for this case, I think a barrier wrapped around it is going to be the best option. And hopefully send them off to maybe your neighbor's yard, some other spot to get nest material.
3: Yeah. I mean, is it going to survive? It does look like it's pretty damaged.
1: I'm not sure anybody's ever killed a honeysuckle, so I feel like it's going to be okay. But I mean, this is a very like a picture just of the bark. She did send us a picture of the gorgeous flowers as well. But yeah, I feel like it can probably survive this. It might send up more suckers from the base of the plant, but yeah, this isn't going to kill this established plant. But I would, of course, try to curtail it, because multiple seasons of damage can impact the health of the root, and eventually it will succumb or introduce disease. I mean, all this exposed tissue can introduce plant diseases, inviting fungal or bacterial issues or pests to come and, you know, maybe bore into that lovely, you know, exposed wood as well. So, yeah.
3: Well, Nikki, let's go back to the phones. We have Serge Sanson on the line from Williamswood. Hi, Serge.
5: Hi there. How are you?
3: Great. What's your question for Nikki?
5: I've got some squash plants and cucumber, two different types of squash and cucumber and zucchini plants that I transplanted into a mix. Like, I started them off in seed trays and transplanted them into a little bit larger containers before I'll put them into the ground.
3: Yep.
5: And I did a mix of soil as well as compost, and they've gotten very yellow.
1: Okay.
5: So I think maybe the concentration was too, maybe it's not composted enough, but they've gotten pretty yellow. They've lost their like first two leaves.
3: Yeah.
5: They're only about 6 inches high. And it's possible it was the cold, because I had them out in my polytunnel.
1: Okay.
5: But I don't think so, because I've got other stuff that didn't really go that yellow. So I think maybe, and I guess the question is, will they survive, or should I be planting some more seeds right now? I mean, I am anyways, but yeah, just in case.
1: Question for you, though. Your compost, was it like your own compost, or was it like a bag you bought somewhere?
5: It's my own compost,
1: okay,
5: yeah.
1: That's good. Just because I keep seeing the bags having wood shavings in them, and if you add wood shavings to something like that, it would suck up the nitrogen away from those plants, and that would cause yellowing. So, I mean, finished compost is best, not compost that's only half composted, again, for the same reason. Anything woody in that compost will suck the nitrogen away, causing yellowing. You know, if they're only 6 inches tall, I think once you harden them off, you know, and expose them to light and temperatures for a couple of days and put them out, I think they'll recover fine. I mean, those are hardy plants. Cucumbers are a little more susceptible to damage and less likely to recover. But I mean, the squash should probably be fine, assuming that the temperatures don't take another unfortunate dip. Of course, the great news is we're at the total beginning of the gardening season. You could start more inside. You could direct seed outside in about a week or so. So, I mean, anything is possible. But if you still have seeds, I would definitely get a little insurance and plant more outside. But yeah, I suspect those will survive. I would be a little curious about the cucumbers. But I mean, if they're only slightly yellowed, and if you do have any like liquid fertilizer, like fish emulsion or liquid kelp or anything like that, any liquid organic fertilizer, I would give them a dose. I just fertilized all my seedlings this morning that are all sitting out in my deck today. Give them a fertilize, and that'll also help turn them around.
5: Yeah, the zucchini plants are putting out flowers already, which is sketching me.
1: Yeah, it's not ideal. Like so
5: not ideal, yeah.
1: All the ones you just mentioned are, you know, in the same family, squash and zucchini and cucumbers. Those, you know, so they're in the same family, and they only need 4 weeks of indoor growth. You don't need to start them really early, because you don't want them to start growing vines and flowering indoors, only because when they reach a certain maturity, they do not transplant well. And you don't want them flowering yet. You want to put those in your garden. You want them to put on lots of leafy growth, grow those vines, and then flower, so you get your biggest harvest ever. So if they're starting to flower before they even go in the garden, I myself would, you know, either put that in the compost pile, like I would plant in the compost pile, let it do its thing, but I don't think I'd put it in my garden bed, because I know it's not going to reach its full potential.
5: Sure.
1: Okay. If that makes sense. Great. Yeah.
5: Yep. Sure.
1: Okay. Yeah. Yeah. So good luck. But yeah, you got lots of time in the growing season, so plant more seeds.
5: Fair.
1: Yeah.
5: Okay.
3: Yeah.
5: Very much.
3: All the best, Serge.
1: Yeah.
3: Take care.
5: Thank you.
3: Here's an interesting email from Rajon Chamberlain, who has written in about a sick pine tree. Mm. He says, we have a big, at least 40-year-old white pine tree. It was doing well until last year, but now the whole top third looks paler, almost yellowish. I had to cut a few lower branches because they were too close to the road and they got damaged, probably by the snow plow. What can I I do to help? He says, thank you, Nikki. I love it when you are on.
1: Aw, thanks. Well, we've talked a bit about white pine blister rust a bit on this show on and off, which when somebody tells me they have a sick white pine tree, that's where my brain immediately goes. But that's something, if you look at the pine needles, especially early stages, you'll notice the pine needles have like little spots kind of yellowing on them. And that's the first stage, which eventually then, you know, goes more towards the branches and the trunk. And unfortunately, once the white pine has white pine blister rust, there's no cure for it. It'll eventually take the tree. It is one of those things that has two hosts. So it has the white pine host, and then it has plants in the gooseberry currant family. So, but if they're planted, any gooseberries or currants within like half a kilometer, like 500 meters, then it's just going to go back and forth, the fungus between the two hosts. So you have to eliminate a host for that to stop, which means if you do have gooseberries, if it is white pine blister rust and you do have gooseberries or currants in your property, you'd want to get rid of them. You know, make sure not even a leaf is coming up from the suckers after you've taken them out. And that can halt the fungus from continuing to spread to other types of white pines that might be nearby, but it won't cure the one you got, unfortunately. Now, it might not be white pine. It could be damage from the snowplow, damaging the trunk or the root system, and then you're getting some flagging in the canopy from that sort of mechanical damage. It's really hard to say without seeing it and getting a close-up look at the needles. I would say Google white pine blister rust, look at the needle pictures, go look at your white pine and see if that matches up. And if it doesn't, well, good, I'm glad, because maybe the tree will then survive. You know, so a big tree, mature tree, there's not too much you can do really to support it, other than in times of drought, you could give it a really deep watering a couple times during the summer. I mean, it's hard to give it a lot of fertilizer, especially if it doesn't really need fertilizer. So unfortunately, if it's mechanical damage, it's going to take time, and hopefully it will recover. Depends on how much damage was done. If it's white pine blister rust, then unfortunately it is going to be in decline. It might last a few more years, but it will eventually decline.
3: Mm.
1: Yeah, so it's hard to say if we don't know exactly what the problem is.
3: Right.
1: Those are my two thoughts. Sorry.
3: Well, let's go back to the phones. Lise Hebert is on the line from Moncton. Hi, Lise.
6: Hello.
3: What's your question for Nikki?
6: Okay, I redid my lawn a few years ago, so I had everything dug up, my flower bed and everything, and I wanted to keep the bluebells. Mm-hmm. So it was in the fall, and somebody explained to me that's when they're receding. Well, now it's taken over my full flower bed mm-hmm. and part of my lawn. It's so invasive, and last year I dug them up with a shovel. I was on my hands and knees taking the little roots that looks like a thread.
1: Yeah.
6: I did that three times, and it's all overgrown again this year.
1: So I'm curious.
6: Do you have any recommendation except using...
1: Well, I guess my question is bluebells. So mm-hmm. when we say, we don't really have bluebells here so much. So when you say bluebells, my first thought would be Siberian squill, which is a bulb that we kind of plant in fall, put in our flower gardens, but it does recede very easily and it does spread. But it's one of those things that's got sort of grassy leaves and pretty little clusters of purpley blue flowers. But then once it's finished, it kind of disappears. It will spread in your lawn. It will spread in your garden bed, but it does disappear. So then there's something like Creeping Charlie, which is more of like a lawn-based compact weed with purpley flowers that does spread. So I guess it really depends what we're talking about.
6: It looks like I've got a picture here. There's one flower. It's called Creeping Bellflower.
1: Okay. So Creeping Bellflower. Yeah. So that is definitely invasive. Yeah, unfortunately, and it gets everywhere. So yeah, that's a different one. That's in the Campanula family. So and it gets, you know, fairly tall, like a foot plus, foot and a half, sometimes 2 feet. Has the pretty purpley flowers that look like bells, but they recede everywhere, and like you say, the roots spread very rampantly as well. So mechanical digging is the best way to get rid of it, but it's something that will take a couple seasons because you have to stay on top of it. You can never let one go to seed again. But because they have been allowed to go to seed for a period of time, there's seeds in the soil that are dormant, and when conditions are right, they will germinate. So it's something that's going to be ongoing. The option is to smother the whole area, put down a tarp, cardboard, things like this. weigh it down with like some rocks and leave it like that for a year and then remove the tarp. And at that point, hopefully the seeds will have died in the soil and the plants and the roots that were there will have died and you can start again. But it's either basically smothering or mechanical. There is a third option, which is solarization, which is when you put down clear plastic, which is, and this is a great time of year to do it because we're just coming into the hot season, and you cook it and it'll cook whatever's there, the grass, the creeping bellflower, the seeds, and then it'll again start you off clean and you have to plant more grass and that sort of thing. But that will also reduce it for sure.
6: Okay, so clear plastic.
1: Yeah, like clear plastic.
6: And we just put it on top of the flower bed and...
1: Yeah, weigh it down with some rocks or something.
6: Yeah. Okay.
1: And I mean, you'll see like the greenery will come up and kind of be growing underneath there a little crazy. And then it'll just start to die, you know, and that...
6: Okay, because...
1: Yeah. Go ahead.
6: No, go ahead. I hate putting Roundup.
1: Oh, yeah, no.
6: So I'm trying to find another option.
1: Yeah. I mean, and honestly, I mean, like... People who spray Roundup on things like that, it's going to still come back because you've got lots of seeds in the soil. So that's not solving your problem. And it is contributing, of course, to, you know, like getting that in our waterways and, you know, damaging insect populations and birds and things. So it's much better to solarize it or smother it. And if I was going to pick one, seeing as it's May now, I think I'd pick solarization because we're coming into that hot season. If this was August or, you know, September, I think I would probably go with the smothering, but I would solarize it. And hopefully by the end of the growing season, that area It'll have killed off the creeping bellflower. Just make sure the clear plastic extends beyond the actual patch of it. So it gets the entire patch as best as you can.
6: Okay. And I have some growing against my cement wall.
1: Yank it out.
6: Yank it out.
1: Okay. Yeah. And stay on top of it. If you can, never let it go to seed. Any you see now, even if you don't have time to go dig out the clumps, if you can at least cut the flowers off, you're stopping a bunch of future problems. So... You know, try as best you can. I know it's hard.
3: And then if you yank them out,
6: the input. Yeah.
3: Where do you put them? Where do you?
1: Great question, Diane. If you yank them out, put them in the garbage.
3: Not in the compost bin.
1: Not in your green bin, not in your home compost, because those seeds can persist. And, you know, our commercial composting business, they have giant piles, which does cook hot enough to kill weed seeds. But for something that's invasive, I still feel better putting it in the garbage. So be sure to do that.
6: Okay.
1: Yeah.
3: Good luck.
6: Well, I really
3: thanks for calling.
6: It.
1: Anytime.
6: I have to tackle this time. Oh. So thank you so much and have a great long weekend.
3: You too.
1: Yeah. Good luck.
3: All the best there. Here's an email from Janice Trider in Beaverbrook, I should say, Nova Scotia. And she says, I have a question about biennials, specifically Sweet William. She planted Sweet William in 2024. It had lovely blooms last summer in 2025. Now noticing that the leaves on the plants are turning green, but the stems appear weak. My question is, if I leave those plants, will they bloom next summer in 2027? Or do the new plants need to come from seeds that have dropped to the ground the previous season?
1: Okay, so biennials are plants that complete their life cycle in 2 years. So the first year, they grow lots of beautiful green leaves, vegetative leaves. And in the second year, they flower and then they die. So like an annual is a whole one season plant. Perennials come back year after year, but biennials are 2 years. So you plant seedlings, for example, or direct sow seeds in the spring for Sweet William. And that first year, they're green and lush and lovely. The next year, they flower. They'll set seeds. The seeds will drop and the plants die. So then the third year, you're seeing more green come up. Well, that would be the seeds that fell the previous year. So this year, you can expect them to be nice and leafy and flowers the next year. But if you want to stop that only flowering every second year cycle, because obviously Sweet William flowers are incredible. They smell so delicious. They're like a carnation and they're in the carnation family. So we want them every year. So, you know, you've got, so next year, when those flowers are a little more mature, are going to flower for you, the plants are more mature, they'll flower next year. At that point, plant some more seeds. That way you'll end up with new plants, flowering plants, and then that cycle will continue. So you'll always have some in bloom, you know, every single year. So that's what my grandmother did. She always grew Sweet William, so her favorite, and it worked really well.
3: Get that cycle working in your favor.
1: Exactly, Diane.
3: Let's go back to the phones. Gianna Lalonde is on the line from Halifax. Hi, Gianna.
7: Hello. Thanks for taking my call. Long-time listener, first-time caller.
1: Thanks. Woohoo! Yeah, love
7: Nikki,
1: it.
7: woohoo! Nikki, I have a beautiful flowering dogwood tree.
1: Mm-hmm. Love it.
7: And the raccoons love it as much as I do.
1: No.
7: They come in the night and they climb up the tree and they tear off the bark and then they dig out the sap. And over the past couple seasons, the tree bark has seen better days.
1: Right.
7: I've tried various deterrent tactics. I tried motion sensored lights, which they got bored of pretty quickly. And then I tried a live trap, put some food in the live trap, but they found a way to get the food out without setting off the live trap.
1: Right, right.
7: And it's not really, I also looked into getting sheet metal that was 6 feet tall that I could wrap around the trunk of the tree, but that would mean cutting off the lower branches,
1: right.
7: And I'm hesitant to do that because it's so beautiful as it is now. So I was wondering if you had any advice to keep the raccoons off my tree.
1: So challenging. And I mean, if you put sheet metal, they're just going to come by with little ladders and climb up past it anyway. So they are so clever. So sheet metal, definitely. I mean, that's not going to look good either. Chicken wire usually is relatively effective, but it's hard on a tree because you'd want to cut it in strips and wrap it around the branches. But, you know, it makes it not so great for them to climb, makes it harder for them to tear off the bark. And if you can train them not to come, then hopefully that'll become a habit and then they won't come anymore. But raccoons are so smart, so I would almost combine that with some other things as well. So I would try to wrap, again, strips of chicken wire around the branches and the trunk as best you can. I probably would spray like a deterrent, like things like Bobex, which smells so terrible. These are natural sort of garlic, rotten egg, putrid smelling sprays, but they do work for deer and other browsers, so it might help prevent them from stripping off the bark. It's not a habit, I think, that they would be doing for too long. I think it's something that they're just doing now in spring as they kind of make cozy nests for having their babies and all that sort of stuff as well. So that sounds like that type of behavior. But you do want to stop it, you know, because you got to protect that plant. Flowering dogwoods are so lovely. So, I know some people use motion-activated sprinklers, and those help as well. But they do tend to get used to certain things. Like you said, you'd have to move it around every week or so. But I think using some like either a hot pepper spray or the Bobex stinky spray, the chicken wire like strips wrapped around, if you can keep that up for a couple weeks, I think you can get through it and hopefully they won't bother your dogwood anymore.
7: Okay, I can try that. the chicken wire, does it need to be a certain like galvanized steel or a certain gauge?
1: Not really. I mean, and you can buy chicken wire at a hardware store and, you know, it comes in like 1 foot like heights, 18 inches, 2 feet, 4 feet. I mean, depending on the branches, if the branches are relatively close and you have to cut small strips, maybe just get a roll of 1 foot high chicken wire. That way you can kind of wrap it around easier and overlap it as you go. And then it also hopefully will be relatively easy to take off when the time is right to remove it as well.
7: Yeah. Okay.
1: But hopefully something like that will help. I would say wrap the trunk with chicken wire or something, but I think they would use that as a ladder just alone on the trunk. So wrapping it around the branches so they can't take off the bark, I think it'll just be more effective.
7: Okay, thank you. And
1: good luck.
7: My final question, is there anything I can do to help the tree, just like put some love back into the tree, like either fertilizer or anything like that?
1: How old is it?
7: I'm not sure because I've been in the house since 2018. It seems very established.
1: Oh, that's nice. I mean, that's good in that it's probably going to be able to withstand this invasion. You could sprinkle down some organic fertilizer, like an all-purpose organic fertilizer. Honestly, even something like a tomato organic fertilizer, if you have something for like a vegetable garden, just sprinkling that around the drip line of the tree. So from, you know, where the branches sort of end and then just kind of in, that's where like 90% of the roots are going to be. Not too much, you know, look at the application rates and just sprinkle some on the soil surface and it will work its way down into the soil with rain and such. And that'll help give the tree a boost. And an organic product will also help build the soil and support the microbes in the soil and just provide like, you know, 12 to 16 weeks of a slow, steady supply of nutrients. So that's what I would use.
7: Okay. Well, thank you so much.
1: Yeah,
7: I appreciate it.
1: Good luck. I wish there was a magic solution. Unfortunately, it's going to take a little elbow grease. Sorry.
8: Okay. No, all the best, Gianna.
1: Yeah.
7: Thank you. Take care.

0: to help them to see if they're going to recover? Is there anything we can do? I know next winter I will try to wrap them with something, but I'm just wondering, is there anything I can do in the meantime to sort of help them recover?
1: Yeah, I tell you, the deer love rhododendrons, that's for sure. But the good news is they do recover very well. Like putting some sort of, like, again, chicken wire deterrent, covering them with burlap, things like this. But a lot of people do use what I mentioned earlier, like Bob-X. There's several natural sprays that deter deer from browsing you can spray on. And yes, they smell terrible, but that does dissipate after a few hours and it just leaves that horrible flavor on the leaf. So if they take a bite, they might be like, ooh, no thank you, not eating this, and then go on to your neighbor's house. You do have to reapply it depending which product you're using, maybe like every 3 to 4 weeks. So, you know, the new growth, it needs to be reapplied too. But that works quite well to prevent winter browsing or browsing throughout the year. An ornamental plants, obviously, nothing edible, nothing that you would want to eat yourself. So that's probably what I would do. Again, knowing that the plants will recover from this. They're very resilient to damage from browsing from deer. But of course, you don't want to deal with this every year and you want those beautiful flowers. So it is good to put a stop to it if you can.
0: Yeah. I guess is it worth pruning at this point with, you know, if there's dead branches and things, or is it still too early?
1: It's not too early. I mean, a lot of people wait to prune rhododendrons till after they flower because you don't want to miss that show. Yeah. So you could wait until after they flower, assuming there's still flower buds on them, I hope.
0: Yeah.
1: And then you could, but then pruning dead branches is something you can do anytime. We never want to leave dead wood on a shrub or tree because that just, again, invites disease and insects. So you could prune dead wood now. And then if you need to do any other sort of formative pruning on the shrubs, you could do that after they finish flowering.
0: Okay, great. Thank you very much.
1: You're welcome. Good luck.
0: Thanks. Bye-bye.
2: All the best, Robert. And on that theme of critters hoovering things up, Nikki, Marion in Bedford has written in about the Japanese beetle.
1: Oof.
2: She says, we had beetles on our linden tree, peach tree, and shrubs last summer. What is the best way to prevent Japanese beetles reinfesting this year?
1: Yeah, I mean, I'm getting a lot of questions about whether it's time to put the nematodes down, which, you know, are like microscopic sort of parasitic worms, quote unquote, that go into the soil and you know, parasitize the larvae and prevent the beetles from coming up. And it looks like, based on the latest science, developments, August is the best time. You still could put nematodes down now and get those larvae still in the ground, but August seems to be the most effective way to stop the cycle. However, they fly. That's how they got here in the first place. So if your neighbors don't do anything or someone a kilometer down the road, they're still going to get some on your property. So it is a challenge. If you have trees and shrubs that, you know, where you can't reach the tops to get them off and you're hand picking, use a water hose and just, you know, jet off them with water if you can, sort of thing. Not the greatest solutions. We really haven't cracked the Japanese beetle issue yet at this point. I am seeing lots of Japanese beetle traps at different garden centers and home improvement warehouses, places like that. And if you have an area in your property that's like a totally area where you have nothing growing, or there's an empty lot by your house or something like that, you could put a trap there and it will draw them away, hopefully a lot of them away from your plants. It does also draw them in from other areas though, which is why we don't put them in our gardens. So don't put a trap in your gardens. You're going to get more Japanese beetles. So follow the instructions on the trap. They're hung relatively low to the ground, and put it somewhere where, again, you don't care if anything in the immediate like 20-yard vicinity gets nibbled on. If you have a property where you can do that, other than that, I'm afraid there's not so much besides hand picking, really.
2: And when you hand pick them, you probably should have gloves on, right? Because they do seem to have like little spikes on them.
1: They're just gross.
2: They cling.
1: They do. And I usually hand pick them in the morning. I have a bucket of soapy water in one hand, my gloved hand in the other, and I just kind of brush them down. And it's only because if you try to hand pick them in the afternoon, they're a little more lively in sunny, warm weather, and they're a little more slow and sleepy in the morning, or in the evening. So that's the best time to hand pick them, where they won't immediately fly away.
2: Well, we only have a couple of minutes left, but let's go back to the phones, Nikki. Liz Maynard is on the line from PEI. Hi, Liz.
3: Hi there.
2: A couple minutes left, but what's your question?
3: Just a quick question. Looking for a recommendation for a perennial non-invasive climber that is somewhat shade intolerant would be on a western exposure.
1: Like,
3: it would be planted in what is kind of an old hedgerow.
1: Okay. Yep. So it would be climbing up these old plants?
3: Up some old trees.
1: Oh, up some old trees. Yeah. I mean, I have Dutchman's pipe on my front porch because it's 100% shaded and it has done very well. I clip it back maybe every 5 or 6 years. I just

0: kind of like take my head shears to it and trim it back. But Dutchman's pipe is a nice one for shade, for sure. Doesn't flower as well as it would in full sun. You're not going to get a whole lot of vines that are going to flower well in shade. They need the light to produce flowers. I mean, certain clematis can do fine in half sun, half shade. And I mean, you've got so many options for clematis, for sure. If you go to your nurseries and see what they have, there's lots of great options as well for that. I know people love climbing hydrangea, but it can become invasive and it really fastens to those trees. Plus, it takes 4 or 5 years to establish, really. But if you really loved climbing hydrangea and you didn't mind that the trees were going to be really fastened to, you could plant climbing hydrangea. But those would be some of the options that come first to mind, I guess.
1: All right. Thanks for that advice.
0: You're welcome. Good luck.
1: How are you, Cheryl?
2: Good luck, Liz. I had a clematis in a shady area and it did quite well.
0: Very
2: nice. Pinky purple.
0: Yep. I mean, there's so many different types, too. They're so beautiful.
2: They are beautiful. Yep. Unfortunately, our time is up, Nikki. Thank you so much.
0: Thanks for having me and have a wonderful long weekend.
2: You too. That's gardening expert Nikki Jabour, and she will be back in 2 weeks' time on Friday, May the 29th. Well, Maritime Noon won't be on the air on Monday because of the Victoria Day holiday. When we return on Tuesday, automotive expert Doug Bethune will be here to answer all of your maintenance and repair questions. I'm Diane Paquette in for Bob Murphy. Thank you so much for listening. Hope you have a safe and enjoyable long weekend.

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0: And to uncover the truth, they must put everything on the line.
3: You are my partner. If you win, I win. If you go down, I go down. That's how it works. Trust me.
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5: 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After the news.
6: This is CBC News. It's 1 o'clock. Good afternoon. I'm Cassie Williams. Here's what's making news this hour. In a landmark decision, the Supreme Court of Canada has ruled victims of intimate partner violence can sue for damages. The court has created a new tort, which is the legal basis for a civil lawsuit. It is allowing victims of intimate partner violence to sue their abusers for financial compensation. The new tort will cover acts of physical, psychological, sexual, and financial abuse. The University of New Brunswick is expanding its nursing education programs. Starting next fall, it will offer PhD studies. UMB says the new program will help train future nurse educators, researchers, and health policy advisors. Dean of Graduate Studies Sue O'Donnell says that the four-year program is built around intensive research, which will be guided by current faculty.
7: I would say our core areas of expertise within the Faculty of Nursing and Health Science at UMB include things like health services and health policy research, expertise in older adult health, gender and health, health promotion and population health, and also nursing education. So just like other researchers, students would be paired with faculty supervisors who, you know, they would identify a topic that's of interest to them.
6: The university has had a nursing program since 1958, but until now, doctorates have only been available out of province. Still in New Brunswick, a new mental health court is up and running in Moncton. Provincial Minister of Justice and Attorney General Rob McKee says six participants have been enrolled since the program started March 31st. McKee says the goal is to get 100 people a year out of the court system in cases where an offense is related to mental health, addiction, or gambling disorder. He says cases are referred to the mental health court by Crown prosecutors.
8: If they are deemed eligible, or they'll go for a clinical assessment with a court health navigator. Those are specialized social workers that are hired just for this purpose. They'll do a clinical assessment, and if they are deemed suitable, prepare a treatment plan. There's ongoing monitoring and court appearances. Probation is involved with them, and if the treatment plan goes as planned, then the charges would be withdrawn upon successful completion.
6: McKee says dedicated housing units are available in cases where the accused is unhoused. He says treatment plans can include addiction and mental health services, intensive day or live-in treatment, psychiatry, or counseling. In international news, the U.S. is offering to help Cuba with its economic and energy crises if Havana meets certain conditions. Willie Lowry has the details.
9: CIA Director John Ratcliffe met with his counterpart as well as with Raul Rodriguez Castro, the grandson of former President Raul Castro. His message, the administration is willing to engage on economic and security issues only if the Cuban government is willing to fundamentally change. President Donald Trump has openly mused about possible regime change in the island nation. On Wednesday, Secretary of State Marco Rubio said the current Cuban government was unable to help its people.
10: The current model they have is broken. It doesn't work.
9: Cuba's energy infrastructure is in tatters. It received most of its oil from Venezuela, which dried up, and the U.S. has placed a blockade around the country, leading to rolling blackouts lasting nearly the whole day. Cuba's president calls it a genocidal energy blockade on social media. Willie Lowry, CBC News, Washington.
6: And the World Health Organization is putting $500,000 towards fighting a deadly new Ebola outbreak in the Democratic Republic of the Congo. Officials with the Africa Centers for Disease Control say it has killed at least 65 people, with close to 250 suspected cases. WHO Director General is Tedros Adhanom Ghebreyesus.
2: Priority actions include risk communication and community engagement, strengthening disease surveillance, active case finding and contact tracing, infection prevention and control in health facilities, expanding access to safe clinical care, and increasing laboratory testing capacity.
11: I'm CBC meteorologist Trevor Adams with this weather update. Today, periods of rain giving 10 to 20 millimeters, only a high of 9, winds out of the northeast, fairly breezy at 40 to 70 kilometers an hour. Overnight, the rain will end, an additional 10 to 15 millimeters of rain coming down, a low of 5 with the north winds continuing to be breezy. Tomorrow, some morning showers will give way to a mix of sun and cloud to mainly sunny skies, and we'll see a high of 19 with light southwest wind. And for the balance of the weekend, we are seeing some sunny skies to a mix of sun and cloud with temperatures into the mid-teens to low 20s.
12: 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This week, we're starting a new series. It's called Split Screen, Bachelor of Buckingham Palace. It's a retrospective look at the 2014 British reality show, I Wanna Marry Harry. It was a Bachelor-style dating show where a bunch of American women were flown to the UK to compete to marry Prince Harry. Only they didn't realize that the man they thought was Harry was actually just a lookalike. This is episode 1, Fairy Tale.
13: Are you tired of dating a**? Do you want a Prince Charming? If so, we're filming a reality show. Sign up here. I was 24, 25 years old. I had just gone through an awful breakup. I was just starting off my art career, and so everything just kind of time-wise worked out perfect for me.
14: Reality TV's exciting. It's a promise that, for 6 weeks of filming, you'll be transported to another world, get to meet people you'd never usually meet, and have a once-in-a-lifetime experience.
15: I was working as a shop girl or someone that promotes liquor and brands, and it was a really fun, easy job, and I actually met the casting agent of the show through one of these promotions. This very outgoing woman, I remember she had this crazy hat and very colorful dress, and she approached my friend and I, and she basically said, oh, you two have such great personalities.
14: The idea that you can stumble into an adventure, picked out of the crowd because you have something special, is intoxicating.
13: So we were told the show we were auditioning for was called Dream Date, and we weren't really given any more information besides that. For the first audition, they flew us out to LA, and I think it was 2 or 3 days long. We just met with different producers. We met with a PI. We met with a shrink to make sure we weren't absolutely out of our tree. And it was kind of a bizarre experience.
14: It's only later, once you're caught up in the moment.
15: I'm down to go on an adventure and not really ask a lot of questions and probe into the layout of the show.
14: That you realize you maybe should have thought it through a bit more.
13: Dear Lord, what have I signed up for?
14: This opening sequence is ridiculous. Imagine you can see the screen in front of me. Picture the intro for a new reality dating show. I promise you, you've seen this type of sequence 1,000 times before. There's frantic cuts, nauseating transitions, and dramatic sound design. The location of this particular series is a huge mansion called Englefield House, most famous for being used in the Netflix show The Crown. It's your typical old-school British estate. Intricate architecture, a long pebble drive, and huge lawns, just incredibly grand. It is exactly the kind of place you would imagine a prince to live. We now see a group of women arrive in fancy cars who look very impressed by their new surroundings.
16: This is the ultimate fairy tale. This could not be more romantic. It's a dream.
14: So we're now seeing the first big moment. We're about 10 minutes in.
17: Something's happening.
18: Wait, what? Too many people are moving. I don't know how I feel about this.
17: Apparently, we have secret agents now, guys.
14: There's a helicopter that arrives on the site as the contestants are having an afternoon tea, and it's been like deliberately there to draw up more and more commotion. I mean, it's all very exciting.
17: And we're like, holy crap. Is this him?
18: Wait. Oh my gosh. Is that who I think it is?
14: 12 American women are awkwardly standing on the lawn of this huge, stately home. They've been flown over for a bachelor-style reality dating show. Nothing new, right? Well, there's a twist. These women were going to be dating the world's most eligible bachelor. Third in line to the British throne, Prince Harry. This is 2014, and reality TV is a completely different beast. The shows are chaotic, and the vibe is very, very competitive.
19: No, I don't trust anybody here. Like, I don't understand why no one gets that, and it's, like, so annoying.
20: Just don't judge me. You've known me an hour. Don't judge me.
14: The Bachelor and Big Brother have been big successes and have kept people hooked, but TV producers need new ideas to keep the genre going. Audiences want higher stakes, bigger reveals, and more bizarre twists. And it's the producer's job to give that to them.
21: The only real thing on this reality show is you.
22: Oh my God.
14: At the same time, these shows are getting wilder and wilder. 2014 is also the year that I'm cataloguing all of this weirdness during my day job as TV editor at BuzzFeed. One morning, I got this email from one of my US colleagues. And that's how I end up watching these women standing on the lawn in front of a massive manor as a helicopter hovers in the distance. Right, 2014 Harry might need a bit of explaining too. Forget the devoted husband and proud father, mental health advocate and outspoken interviewee you know today. This Harry, well, he was a bit of a lad. Just a couple of years before, he spent a world weekend in Vegas where he indulged in hot tub parties and was papped butt naked after a game of strip billiards. He's single and his love life is constantly being scrutinized in a stream of sensational press articles. This Harry is a prince, but he's not like a regular prince. He's a cool prince. Maybe the kind of royal who would agree to take part in a totally bonkers reality TV show. I mean, it's not that likely, I know, but maybe, right? I'm Scott Bryan, and you're listening to The Bachelor of Buckingham Palace. Right, back to the TV show. We've just finished watching the opening 10 minutes of the strangest series I think I've ever seen. The observant listeners amongst you would have noticed that despite my excellent world building, we are not, in fact, in 2014. We've now jolted forward, and I'm recording this in 2023. And in another clever piece of podcasting trickery, I am not alone whilst I'm rewatching this series. I have my producer, Natalia, with me. Hello, Natalia.
23: Hello.
14: Natalia and I wanted to watch this series together again because we wanted to answer a few very important questions. Who made this thing? How did it get made? And how could anyone have believed it? We all know by now that if there's a serious mystery to be solved, then podcasting is the way to solve it. So here we are.
24: It's every girl's dream. Rich. Handsome. And for those who dream big enough, royal.
14: I mean, come on. Wouldn't you want to know how this made it to air?
25: What I want is to find that perfect guy. I have a feeling he's British.
26: Like, it's like Beauty and the Beast.
27: I told you he's going to have a grand entrance, and he is in a helicopter.
28: Holy.
14: And there he is, the star of our show. With his distinct red hair, dressed up in his typical tan khakis and a white button-up shirt. He's being shuffled off a helicopter by his security. I guess it could be Prince Harry. especially if you, like these women, are standing a football field away from him. You would basically need binoculars to see him properly. You can probably guess it by now. I'm afraid whoever this man is, he is not third in line to the British throne.
0: You see, underneath all the trappings, he's not a prince at all. Just an ordinary boy who looks a lot like Prince Harry.
14: Oh my God. So on the screen, it's just come up and said that he's 99% Prince Harry. They make it look like CSI by tracking parts of his face and saying that things look like exactly like Prince Harry. And now you see an actual image of Prince Harry and him on the screen. But it still does not look convincingly like him at all.
25: This guy might possibly be Prince Harry.
26: I don't think it's Prince Harry.
25: I mean, it can't be.
14: Well, she's not wrong. But see, this is part of the producer's plan. This guy doesn't need to be a perfect match. He only needs to be just good enough that it would be believable for people who aren't surrounded by pictures of the royals at all times. And let's be honest, if the producers can pull this off, they know they'll have a big TV hit on their hands. See, a few years before the series was filmed, Fox did a similar thing with a show called Joe Millionaire.
1: Meet Evan, a bachelor who earns $19,000 a year.
3: Great body.
14: The premise is simple. A group of women date a pretend rich guy before the final episode where it's revealed that he is, in fact, a working-class Joe.
1: Can true love survive a little $50 million lie?
14: Needless to say, I Wanna Marry Harry is a step up from that original idea. We've gone from somebody impersonating a rich version of themselves to someone impersonating an actual, living, very real and completely different person. And not just anyone, a prince.
4: I have to convince them I'm Prince Harry, but the goal is for them to like me for who I am.
14: The lucky Lothario who gets given the role of Prince Charming is Matt Hicks, an environmental consultant with an unusual side gig as a Prince Harry lookalike.
4: I have wondered before what it would be like to actually be Prince Harry.
14: For me, going by his accent, he already seems pretty posh. But the intro makes him out to be a pauper. The producers seem to be saying, this is a common man who has jumped at the chance to become a prince and date 12 beautiful American women. Look, I know this is a podcast, so you can't exactly see him. In fact, if you're listening on a phone, go on and Google him right now. He looks a bit like Prince Harry. Emphasis on a bit. But to fool 12 women on camera? If I'm honest, it's a bit hard to believe.
15: I think for the first few years right after the show, I was still processing everything that had happened.
14: This is Kimberly, one of the two contestants we heard at the start of the show. In 2013, Kimberly was trying to make it as an actor in New York. It's safe to say reality TV was not something she was looking to do.
15: It's pretty well known that you don't want to be on a reality TV show if you want to be taken seriously as an actor. But my friend who was also on the show, she was very interested in auditioning for it. I ended up going to the audition to be there for support.
5: So way back in the day when I was like 21, 22, I had auditioned for The Bachelor and I didn't get cast. Being in reality TV was always something that I was interested in doing.
14: This is the other contestant you heard at the beginning of the podcast, Megan, an artist from Dallas.
5: I always thought that I would make great reality TV. So my best friend told me that he had signed me up for this show. And I was super excited. I was single and it felt just like a great opportunity, one, to potentially find love, and two, also a great opportunity to further launch my career.
14: Eventually, both Kimberly and Megan get a call to come and audition for the show.
15: It was actually very odd. I remember it was a rainy day. We had a trek into the city. And it was in this building, which looked like someone had been living in it. To me, it seemed a little bit sketchy. And I wasn't really sure, you know, how legitimate this whole thing was.
5: I wasn't really nervous being interviewed. It was more just odd. you know, I'd never sat across from, you know, a man in his 60s, 70s and had him ask, like, so have you ever sent anyone, you know, a nudie?
15: And I remember at the end, they had asked us to do a little dance for the camera, which I thought it was just horrific. It's like your worst nightmare if you have any sort of social anxiety.
5: It was a couple weeks, maybe like 3 to 5 weeks after the audition in LA, that we found out that we were officially cast for the show. I think it was a day or two before we were scheduled to leave that they told us where we were actually going. I was in the car with my dad and I got the email. I'm like, Dad, where is Reading? And he's like, oh God, what kind of show are you filming? You think you're going on these dating shows? You're going to be on these, like, in these luxury, elaborate hotels and in these amazing destinations. And that's not Reading. No offense to anyone who lives in Reading, but it's no, like, Abu Dhabi or Paris or, you know, a ritzy city like that. All of us girls were flown over to the UK separately. And drivers met us all individually and drove us to the hotel. And the drivers weren't allowed to speak to us. And I asked them, like, you know, so, where are you from?
2: Ma'am, I can't talk to you.
5: Okay, well, how far away is the hotel?
2: Ma'am, I can't speak to you.
15: They had taken our phones immediately. We were not allowed to have any form of entertainment, no magazines, no television, no music. You're sitting there day after day, just kind of going stir crazy, wondering what exactly you had gotten yourself into.
5: The producers went through my bags. And they went through every single item I had packed. They checked the pockets of my pants. They, like, turned things inside out. And they confiscated anything that they didn't want us to have. The only real contact we had was with the room service boy. And he was even told that we weren't really allowed to talk to him besides, like, thank you, can I have a Diet Coke or something like that.
14: No phone, you're in a crappy roadside hotel. And you can't even flirt with the room service guy.
5: But overall, I was pretty excited.
14: But the producers haven't just chosen these American women because they're pretty. They've chosen them because they figure, even though Americans love the British royal family, they probably don't know a huge amount about what they look like. Natalia and I observed as much during our rewatch of the show.
17: Well, we're the same age. So we grew up with seeing Prince Harry on the screen and we always saw him in the papers. And, you know, he's a familiar face to us. And I'm wondering if he wasn't so familiar to the people involved.
3: If it had British contestants or contributors taking part, it never would have worked.
17: Yeah, because now the Americans' obsession with the British royal family, it's pretty high at the moment, I think. You know, with things like The Crown and Harry marrying Meghan and the documentary and everything that happened there. The average American's exposed to a lot of Prince Harry now. But I wonder if it was different in 2014, like how much would they really have known about him and, you know, what he looked like?
3: Yeah, totally. I mean, I think it feels like we're in a new age, aren't we, with the royal family. And also, I think, like, in the US, for a long time, there's been this mentality of marrying into the British royal family would be the most amazing, best thing. And I think we've seen in recent years, that's not really a fairy tale ending, is it? When I Wanna Marry Harry first debuted on our TV screens, the press were not kind to these women, or their apparent lack of knowledge about what Harry looked like. An article from the UK newspaper The Telegraph described the show as fodder for the brain dead. Vanity Fair wrote, this show is basically one giant con. Things were a bit more sympathetic on Twitter, but not much.
6: A lot of people saying, I want to marry Harry Styles. Great start.
7: I would 100% apply for that.
6: Could you imagine?
7: I want to marry Harry, TV girl, TV girl.
6: I can't stop watching I Want to Marry Harry on YouTube.
7: Someone says here, I'm baffled why I'm watching I Want to Marry Harry for the second week in a row. anyone else watching I Want to Marry Harry, they are making me embarrassed to be an American girl. I Want to Marry Harry isn't doing anything for the stereotype of Americans being stupid.
14: And it just gets worse from there.
7: Are these girls dumb? It sort of feels incredibly misogynistic and demeaning.
14: People have very mixed feelings about the show's producers too.
7: I want to say this is catfishing on a whole new level. This should be illegal. It's so bizarre to me that somebody pitched the idea of psychologically abusing women and then that the idea became a reality show.
14: I'll admit, we all love a guilty pleasure TV show, but even I felt a bit guilty whilst rewatching I Wanna Marry Harry. I found myself laughing at, rather than with, these women. It's only as Natalia and I continue watching that we start to see just how well orchestrated the ruse is. From the very first episode, you can see how hard everyone is working to create this bubble, where Matt is Prince Harry. There's the grand house, the lavish dinners, the butler, and the security with their black suits and earpieces lurking in the back of every shot. Everything down to the napkins has been meticulously designed to be royal. Well, just royal enough to convince the contestants that it's real. Take this moment, for example. The contestants are having a relaxing afternoon tea out on the lawn with Harry, and out of nowhere there's this screech of car tyres, and suddenly Harry is surrounded by his bodyguards, who quickly whisk him away due to a supposed security breach.
25: And all of a sudden, you hear all like the gravel flying everywhere, and the security guard runs out of the car.
8: What? Freaking Secret Service!
9: Can you imagine? Come now, right now, please. See you later. Go.
4: Throughout this process, there'll be a few instances thrown in the mix that will keep them gossiping about whether or not I am Prince Harry.
14: Every episode, there's a gimmick or trick used to maintain the illusion that Matt Hicks really is Prince Harry. They even mocked up fake family photos. I mean, talk about commitment to detail. During a breakfast date with one of the girls, Sir goes out for a well-timed bathroom break, leaving the contestants to wander around his room and stumble upon a doctored picture showing Matt with his brother, the real Prince William.
4: With this photoshopped image of myself and my royal brother, I have to convince these girls that I am Prince Harry.
7: This is so weird. She's now gone to the loo and she's just...
6: Oh, come on.
7: So she's now walking over to a picture in the corner.
8: Oh my God, like, no way. Is that who I think it is?
7: Where they photoshopped in Prince William to make it seem that they are together.
6: Oh, come on.
8: Is that you and your brother?
4: Yes. We're really close, so I just take it around.
7: Okay, this is, without doubt, the most messed up breakfast I've ever seen in my entire life. Soon enough, as you watch the show, you realise the women are intentionally leaning into the concept as well. They might not know if Harry is real, but they do know that they're all competing to become a princess and have to prove that they're princess material. It's embarrassing for everyone involved, but that's the thing about these type of guilty pleasure reality shows. We know they can be mean, but we can't help but continue watching the car crash as it unfolds on screen. I think this is the main reason this TV show has stayed with me for all these years. I could never work out how women, like Kimberly and Megan, felt about being involved. Did they know what was happening? Were they in on the joke too? Or did they fall for it and become a laughingstock for viewers on both sides of the Atlantic? As Natalia and I watch the closing credits of the first episode, I can't help but wonder, what impact does a show like this have on the people who take part in it? And what does I Want to Marry Harry tell us about how reality TV has changed in its constant quest for higher ratings and bigger audiences? As I'd soon find out, the answer to those questions would be unlike anything I'd expected. Coming up on this season of The Bachelor of Buckingham Palace.
25: There are so many questions about a show like this because it's so odd.
10: It was prison. It was absolutely prison. In fact, I think Martha Stewart probably had a better time in prison than we did filming.
11: I didn't care what narrative they spun. I was just so happy that I was leaving.
25: They had one of the producers come into my room
15: she was acting as if she were a fake therapist. Are you okay? You know, is this really getting to you? And kind of scaring me into changing my perception of everything.
12: 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This is the CBC Podcast Showcase. 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Split Screen, The Bachelor of Buckingham Palace is produced by Energy in Motion and Vespucci. It's hosted by Scott Bryan. Their team includes Natalia Rodriguez, Ivor Manley, Winnie Simon, Thomas Curry, and Matt Willis. 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I'm Gavin Crawford. 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
13: It's 1:30 right now. Cloudy and 11 in Halifax. We've got light drizzle and 5 in Sydney. Cloudy and 15 in Fredericton and cloudy and 7 in Charlottetown. I'm Cassie Williams. Here's what's making news. The Supreme Court of Canada has ruled victims of intimate partner violence can sue for damages. In its landmark decision released today, the Supreme Court created a new tort, which is a legal basis for a civil lawsuit. It allows victims of intimate partner violence to sue their abusers for financial compensation. The new tort will cover acts of physical, psychological, sexual, and financial abuse. And Canada's wine sector is worth more than $10 billion a year, and the industry says a few tweaks, like scrapping domestic trade barriers, could add billions of dollars to the national economy. A new report commissioned by the Wine Growers of Canada says the sector could be worth an extra $3.7 billion if Canadians drank more homegrown wine. It's aiming to get domestic consumption to 51% over the next 15 years, up from the current 40%. Regional news at 2. Here's the weather forecast from Trevor Adams. Tonight, clearing skies across New Brunswick, but periods of rain for PEI ending before morning, then clouds and a chance of showers. Lows near 6. It's going to be windy tonight with gusts up to 70 kilometers along parts of the Nova Scotia coast. Tomorrow, cloudy with a chance of showers early in the morning before clearing, then breezy with sunshine and highs of 20. More clear skies Sunday.
16: Hello and welcome to Laugh Out Loud. I'm your host, Ali Hassan. Today we play our first set from our recent show in Yellowknife. And yes, by recent, I do mean that we were in Yellowknife in February. And I'm sure you're saying, oh, how you've suffered, Ali Hassan. But actually, no, it was minus 46. And yet the sun was shining, the people were warm, the food was great, and the audience was straight up hot, as you are going to hear very soon. But first, this comedian was once the recipient of the Mark Breslin Award for stand-up excellence. He's since gone on to perform at Just for Laughs and tour all across this country. He's a very silly man, and I couldn't recommend him more. From the stage in Niagara-on-the-Lake, here is Sam Burns.
18: Hello! Hi!
19: Ah, hello, hi. I broke a record today. New personal best. 8.5 hours of screen time. Let's go! Let's go! Killing it! The algorithm was just hitting. It's just everything I loved. I did see a video today, though, and it like shook me to my core. It was a guy, and he's like, there's a moment in every person's life where your parent picked you up for the last time. And I was like, aww. And then I thought about it. I was like, wow. There's also a moment in all of our lives where we showered with our dad for the last time.
18: Aww.
19: And you didn't know. You didn't know that was the last shower. Your dad knew. Absolutely. Absolutely. I think there's a moment in every dad's life where he's in the tub and he's just like, yeah, this is the last one. For sure. It's good to read the shampoo bottles. I think it's time to it's time for solo showers. I'm just in a tub with a guy at this point. Best of Panty Provi, big dog. Thank you. Thank you. Driving to work after. Thank you. Let's do this. I am turning into my father. It's a little scary. Guys out there, I don't know. You ever just walk around, you blurt something out, your dad would say, and you're like, oh, papa, oh, oh, oh. Here's my big one, all right? I can't help it. It's in my bones. If I see a license plate from outside of Ontario, I will let you know, brother. I can't help it. I can't help it. You could be having the worst day of your life, and I'll just be like, I am so sorry to hear that. If there's anything you need me to do. Whoa, Florida. There you go. That's a drive. That's a drive. Start stretching for no reason. What about route they took, eh? Oh, probably the 402. Yeah. That makes sense. Yeah. That works. Yeah. I grew up poor. Anybody grow up poor here? A couple claps. Anybody here grow up rich? No one? All right, sure, yeah. No one had a cottage growing up, gotcha. Yeah. I grew up poor. I think there's two types of poor parents out there, right? There's type A, where they keep their financial struggles a secret from their children. And then there's type B, like my father, likes to keep you in the loop with everything. Just CCs you on stuff, wants to make sure you're on the same page. You know, there might be some layoffs in the future, who knows? I remember the day I found out I was poor. It was grade 3. Our teacher said, okay, tell us what happened on your Christmas break. What'd you guys get up to? And the person before me was a rich girl, and she stood up and she said, for Christmas, we went to Disneyland and I met the Little Mermaid. And then it was my turn and I stood up and I was like, for Christmas, I went to my dad's basement apartment and I met his roommate, Shargel. And in that moment, I realized dad roommate, not common. Not a lot of dads have roommates. My dad always brings up Shargel when he's drunk. I don't know why. He's always like, I wonder what he's doing. I'm like, did you guys kiss? What happened? Move on, dude. Live your life. I moved in with my girlfriend. We're taking the next step. It's good. Everything's going great. Woo, yeah! We're doing it. Yeah, here's the thing, though. She's a sleep talker. Yeah, I'll do you one better. She sleep talks with her eyes open. Did you know people can do that? I had no idea. I had no clue that was a thing. I found out the hard way. We were watching a movie in bed. We're laying there. And about 30 minutes in, she just turns to me and goes, where'd you put it? Huh? What? Where'd you put it? I'm like, why do you sound like Buffalo Bill? What? What happened? Where'd I put what? And she looks me dead in the eyes and goes, my mother's fork. Huh? And now she's rooting through the bed, looking for, where is it? And then she wakes up and she goes, oh. Was I sleep talking? Yeah, don't act like that was cute in any way. Almost threw you into a padded room. It's all the time. This is a new thing, a new discovery. She started speaking in tongues. Yes. I came home from a gig. She's sitting up in bed, eyes open, right? Exorcist style, just laying there. I walk in. I go, there's my little angel. I go, hey, you're still awake. And she goes, shut the whistle, the man moving back. One more time. What was that? She's like pointing at stuff. Sounds like you're turning a record backwards. Paul is dead. Aw, there's a parasite in your brain. Aw! It's a shame. This is the last one that happened. This happened a couple weeks ago. We're laying in bed, and she puts her arm around me. She goes, good night. I go, good night. And I had the thought in my head of like, man, you know, I made the right choice. This is a new chapter in my life. And then she slowly started squeezing me tighter and tighter, like a boa constrictor. And I was like a gazelle. I'm like, easy, honey. All right now. All right. There you go. And then out of nowhere, she just went, it's in the basement. What is? Your mother's fork, hopefully. That's what you're talking about. Is in the basement. After a show once, this audience member came up to me And he goes, hey, man, I want to give you some advice with sleep talkers. Never wake them up. You could scare them. Oh, wouldn't want that to happen. Wouldn't want to frighten my little lady. Meanwhile, I'm going to bed clutching a rosary every night. Father, Holy Spirit, I'm praying. I don't know if I'll see morning. I have no idea. Every morning's a gamble. I might wake up, she'll be on the ceiling. Hi! Oh! How'd you get up there? My little spider? Come down. I was talking to my mom. I don't know if your parents are like this. My mom, every time I speak to her, it's her telling me that I've met people that I don't remember meeting. That is every conversation. It's always just like, do you remember Jack and Sarah? And I go, no. And she goes, yeah, you do. Remember, they wear hats, like something so vague. They wear hats. They had a dog. And then you lie, right? You go, oh, yeah, Jack and Sarah. Yeah. How are they doing? And they're never doing well. They're always going through something horrible. She's like, well, Jack's missing. What? Jay, he got into a hot air balloon. We can't find him. So next time you're outside, just look around. Maybe he's up there, you know. How's Sarah doing? Well, she's in a coma. She went over the falls in a barrel. I told you this. My mom, she calls me every single day, right? Every single day. And sometimes I get annoyed, but then I think to myself, you know what? There is going to come a day where she doesn't call anymore, right? And I'll cherish these chats. And so I always answer. And every time I answer the call, it sounds like she's, I don't know, inside of a waterfall, hanging onto the side of an airplane, looking for Jack. This is literally every phone call. Hello? Sam! Yeah, have you been kidnapped? How much do they want? What's happening? And every time it goes like this. Can you hear me now? Yep, just do that every time. Whatever you did, just do that. What button did you hit? I don't know. Anyways, can I call you back? Sure, all right. Nicole just got here. Do you remember Nicole? Do you remember her? She was at your birth briefly. I don't know if you remember that. Well, next week she's getting plugged into the Matrix. So yeah, it's gonna be nice. My parents, though, I'm very lucky because they're supportive. They're very supportive people with my career choice and all that. But they're like too supportive because my mom's always like giving me jokes to tell on stage. But they're not even jokes. They're just like statements at this point. Like we were at dinner and she sat down and she's like, oh, forgot the cutlery. That's funny. You could use that. No. Use what? Literally use what? Yeah, my mom's starting to forget things. Kind of scares me, honestly. Time is real. I don't know. But for my birthday, my mom gave me my gift. And she goes, here you go. This is you. Thank me later. I open it up. My mom got me a juggling kit, right? Big box, guy on the front. Ha ha! I'm a virgin. Ha ha ha! You can use it in the act, right? There you go. And then this is where I got mad. My mom then said, you know, I was thinking, these comedians are funny. They're funny, but nobody's doing riddles. What if you went on stage and told a couple riddles up there? Could you imagine you guys came out tonight to see comedy, and I came up here juggling a mango and a hammer and being like, what has 1,000 eyes but can't see? You'd be like, this guy's for sure been canceled, right? This guy's on a list, right? Obviously. My grandma, she sadly passed away last year. And yeah, she was like my second mom, you know. And we had a great relationship. And our last interaction was very weird. It was a very weird one. So she's in the hospital. My mom gets a call, right? I fly out, I see her. She's like laying in the bed. And my mom says she's on a lot of morphine right now. She's not really acting like herself. And I went, oh, okay. And I walked in there and she was on so much morphine. She was talking in a crazy accent, like Def Jam comedy. Cat Williams, you know what I mean?
0: I walked in and she went, "Big man Sammy, come on now. Sit next to Gam Gam." I go, "Gam Gam, that's new. All right, okay." And so I sit there and we're having this great conversation, and then it's time to leave. And this is like actually goodbye, you know, like this is a sad moment. We both start to tear up and she grabs my face. And I think she's going to pass on some wisdom. And she goes, "Big man, Sammy." And I go, "Yes, Gam Gam." The name just stuck, right? And she goes,
18: "Who the man that become a woman?"
0: I go, "Pardon me?
18: Who the man that become a woman?"
0: I go, "Caitlyn Jenner." She goes,
18: "Yeah, now why he do that?"
0: I'm like, "Well, we're not talking about this. This isn't deathbed banter. This isn't gonna teach you what pronouns are before you kick the bucket. It's over at this point." And so I kissed her on the head. I walked out of the room, and an hour later, she died. I know. And the worst part was my aunt called, and she said, "You were the last one to talk to Nana. What did she say?" I'm like, "If you see a hummingbird, that's her." Anyways, you guys have been a lot of fun. Thank you so much.
16: That was Sam Burns. His debut stand-up special, LMNOP, is available right now on YouTube. Now, Muskoka and Georgian Bay, Ontario, I know you folks love to laugh, so I have to tell you that there's just 1 week left until our live Laugh Out Loud recording in Parry Sound. Saturday, May 23rd, we'll be at the gorgeous Stocky Center with a lineup that will knock your socks off. Coming back from Los Angeles, we have touring headliners Matt O'Brien and Julia Halatkowitz on the bill. Regular listeners to this show will know and love Keith Pedro. And we've got three incredible comedians who are new to our show: Hershawn Arora, Clifford Myers, and Carrie Johnson. Our shows in Parry Sound sell out every year, so get your tickets now at our website, cbc.ca/laughoutloud. All right, let's get back to our show. This performer recently left his hometown of Yellowknife for the green and gray pastures of the Vancouver comedy scene, but he came back home for this live recording. Here is Quincy Thomas.
20: Oh, hey guys, great to be back. I'm living in Vancouver now, and it is tough. I've learned one very important thing since moving to Vancouver, and that is that seasonal depression can last up to 3 seasons. It's an important lesson I've learned so far, yeah. If it goes past 3 seasons, you start wearing all black and listening to Linkin Park unironically. It's tough in the winter down there, yeah. I haven't made it that far, though. I realized that I have the mental health of a college student. Summers are good, I'm having a great time, going to outdoor concerts, you know, replying to text messages, and actually looking people in the eye. It's a good time, living the high life in the summer. Then September rolls around, just back to researching the Necronomicon. Trying to raise my self-esteem from the dead. Still not working, but keep trying. Yeah, now I've graduated, I'm casting spells. Yeah, see if this works. You guys can try this. I've been casting this every night before I go to bed in my bedroom. It goes like this. You can repeat after me. It goes like this. Higgledy biggledy boo. Remember, your brother's not better than you. Yeah. You can switch it out, brother, sister, cousin, whatever you need. Yeah, maybe it'll work eventually. Probably come summertime, it'll start working. Be good. I don't know. I decided I should try and probably do something actual about this. So I talked to a doctor, and they prescribed me some antidepressants. And man, oh man, I don't know what the government's doing these days, but they need to warn people way better about what they're putting in that stuff. It is out of control. Like, I just don't know what they are doing. I expected the normal side effects, you know, like sweatiness and suicidal thoughts and, you know, trouble keeping up with previous activities that you were interested in, especially at home, the bedroom. It's tough, but I don't know. I've done drugs before, so I'm fine. I'm ready for this stuff. But I did not expect what I got out of this. BC Pharmacare needs to warn people better or something. Like, how was I supposed to know that after 2 doses of this stuff, I was going to become a diehard fan of the Bare Naked Ladies? Like, what? What are they doing to me? This is out of control. Oh, man. I've done MDMA a bunch of times. I couldn't have told you 3 of their songs. But now, Now, after 2 days on this medication, I will argue with you about why Stunt is a better album than Gordon. Oh, man. I got plenty of reasons. Talk to me after the show. But, I don't know. It's crazy. I did get off that stuff because I have a reputation to uphold. So, you know, I've got people to impress down south. So, I don't know. The doctor told me the side effects were only supposed to be temporary. You know, they're not supposed to be permanent. But now, it's been 1 week since I took the pill. Oh, man. It happens at work, it happens at home. I'm losing it, guys. I don't know what to do anymore. Oh, man, it's tough out there. It's tough. I don't know. I've heard apparently working out's good for depression, so I've been trying that. I'm looking online for, like, different workouts I can do and stuff, and I don't know what happened, but when did working out get so offensive? This is crazy. We let the conservatives name our workouts, and we are out of control. No more Russian takeovers or Brazilian booty blasts. It's crazy. We need, like, polyamory Pilates to balance it out. Oh, man. I don't know. I think, really, the most offensive workout that I've found of all of them is definitely CrossFit. Yeah, because when you boil it down, it's really just rich people paying to do what poor people have to do. Wild, man. Oh, boy. Like, it's just crazy to me now that CEOs are doing the same workout as method with day laborers, you know? I got like 5 friends back here that have to do that every day of the week because they didn't go to high school science, but now it's a sport, so here we are. But I don't know, it's probably good for equity or something, you know? It's probably good. But I think it makes sense, though, because after all, poverty is the best workout, so it's been working for me for decades, so keep it up. But I don't know. I think I'm going to use this knowledge, though, and I'm going to start my own gym. I'm just going to get rich people to do each other's landscaping. Yeah, it's great. I'll be shredded like a 20-year-old Australian. And before I know it, I'll be rich enough that I can afford to do CrossFit. It's the perfect system. I don't know. I'm trying to get more positivity in my life. And I don't know, the algorithm's tough. So I'm trying to watch more wholesome videos on YouTube, trying to fix my algorithm. And my favorite ones I've found are those videos of the colorblind people getting the glasses to let them see color for the first time. A couple people nodding, you guys have seen them. They're adorable. They're the best thing on the internet. If you're having a bad day, just throw one of those on. They're great. It's always just some grizzled old war veteran who's never smiled in his life. His granddaughter's filming, like, "Granddad, open the one from us." "No, not the green one, you idiot. The turquoise one." Oh, man. Finally opens it up, fumbles his way through it. He looks at his glasses, he's all confused, like, "What is this?" She's like, "It lets you see color." He's like, "I thought I wasn't supposed to do that." It's a progressive old man. It's good. He finally gets them on, and immediately he starts weeping, cried for the first time in his life. The world's so beautiful. He's like, "Oh my God, I missed so many opportunities. I could have been a fashion designer." Oh, I just love them. They're so great. But I realized recently, I think the reason why I love them so much is because

My girlfriend, it's good. I've been together for a few years now, and I have some advice. Maybe guys that recently moved in with their lady, you know, after a while, or I was like, oh man, it was so great at first, but now we're having trouble keeping things romantic. My advice to you guys is try doing the dishes. Oh yeah, my kitchen is spotless, and I couldn't be happier. Oh man, 35. What more could I ask for? Oh, that's great. Turns out that spot you've been looking for is at the bottom of the pot you hate scrubbing. Oh, that's good. There are a lot of ladies laughing on that one. Oh, that's good. I love to live with my girlfriend. It's fun. But, I don't know, it can be intense at times. A little while ago, she had a cancer scare. That was intense, of course. It was terrifying. She is white, so it was skin cancer. I don't know, none of my business, but apparently the sun's still getting revenge for all those slave ships or something, so it's tough. I don't know. Apparently one thing white privilege just can't get you is protection from the sun, so summer's a tough time. Oh, man. But she went to a doctor to get it checked out, and they rushed her into a specialist in like 2 days. So in our BC medical system, that pretty much means you're dead already. So we were quite worried. It was a tough time. She got into the specialist, and very quickly they looked at it, and they told her that it's actually just a bruise from dancing too much. Yeah, she is Scottish, to be more specific. Yeah. Oh man, it was tough. It was a brutal week. You know, it was a roller coaster of emotions. Like, I was terrified, and I was relieved. I found out it wasn't a big deal, and then I was excited when I realized that I have a new kink. Oh man, sounds like you guys have never tried making love to the person you care most about when you think they're gonna die. Oh man, I can tell you guys, you have not truly lived. Oh man. It is incredible. I finally understand why women write letters to guys on death row. There's so much sense now. Oh, man. It's like choking without the violence, you know? It's great. Oh, boy. That's good. Yeah. So she brought home the gown and the bracelet from the hospital, you know? Now when we have a night at home alone, she's just walks by, whispers in my ear, she's like, it's terminal. I'm like, I'll be right there. Oh, man. Can't get up fast enough. Oh, it's good. It's good. You guys can try that if you want. Oh, man. Just do the dishes first. That's what I say. Oh, man. It's good. All right. I think I'm just about out of time. So before I get out of here, I just want to talk to you guys about our Lord and Savior, Jesus Christ. Yeah. Do you guys realize that apparently he found out he was the son of God when he was 12 years old? That's crazy. That's so much pressure for a middle schooler. Man, I don't know what you guys were doing at 12, but I could not handle that pressure. Oh, man. If I found out I was the son of God at 12, Catholics at Mass would just be drinking chocolate milk and the wafer would be pizza pops. Oh, man. I think it'd be way better. Oh, man. I'd have to go give a sermon. Joseph would be like, come on, you gotta go. I'd be like playing with action figures. Goliath, I'm gonna beat you. I'm David. Oh, man. Be like, you gotta go. I'd be like, can't tell me what to do. You're not my real dad, Joseph. Oh, man. That'd be brutal. Can you imagine parenting that? I think Joseph's the most underrated person in the Bible. Oh, man. One point, he's just hanging out at home, and an angel shows up, and they're like, by the way, dude, Mary's going to come home pregnant. Don't be weird about it. He was cool. He was a good dude. Stuck around. Raised Jesus like he was own. Had to explain to all his friends why his kids smelled like fish all the time. It was tough, man. And God gets all the credit for raising him. But, man, I don't know about you guys, but I'll always be with you. You just can't see me. Sounds a lot like something a deadbeat dad would say. Someone with a deadbeat dad. That sounds familiar. I don't know. Probably with missed birthdays and Christmases. We got a couple calendar fans in the crowd. Yeah, it's the same day, guys. Oh, man. That was brutal. There we go. Oh, man.
I think it was tough for Joseph. But I mean, he must have gotten something out of it.

0: deal. I don't know. I think he probably watched. Oh, man. Can you blame him? Oh, man. God probably had some divine passion, like he knew he wasn't going to have to raise that kid. Oh, man. God was so good with Mary that now every woman screams out his name like it's their ex-boyfriend. That's wild. Oh, man. All right, you guys have been so much fun. It's been great to be back here. I'm Quincy Thomas. You guys have been fantastic. Have a great night.
1: 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You can find more of him at Quincy T Comedy on Instagram. You can also look up his recent appearance on The Debaters. And that is our show. My thanks to sound engineers Doug Doctor, Jonathan Ruida, Corey Haberstock, and Aronde Williams. And a special thanks to my producer, Lee Pitts. My name is Ali Hassan. Thank you for listening to Laugh Out Loud on CBC Radio 1. 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
2: 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Singer-songwriter I grew up in Brampton, Ontario, taking inspiration from Bob Marley and songwriting in Nashville, fusing indie folk, soul, roots, and blues, performing selections from his latest release, The Light Behind the Sun, I, on CBC Music Live, after the news.
3: This is CBC News. It's 2 o'clock at afternoon. I'm Cassie Williams. Here's what's making news this hour. In a landmark decision, the Supreme Court of Canada has created a new tort in regards to intimate partner violence that will allow people to sue for damages when they've been subject to abuse in a relationship. The summary says, quote, intimate partner violence is a pernicious social ill deserving of the full attention of the law, unquote. The 6-3 decision further defines the new tort as covering acts of physical violence, isolation tactics, manipulation, humiliation, surveillance, economic abuse, sexual coercion, and intimidation. Torts are not criminal laws that allow the prosecution of individuals or companies, but they are part of civil law, and they're designed to allow victims of physical or financial harm to seek financial compensation and deter conduct. Also in the news, Tim Houston was in Cape Breton today for the opening of the new Medical Sciences Building. It's the first look inside the new build on the Cape Breton Medical Campus. But he was greeted by striking long-term care workers who are still looking for a deal a month on. Kyle Moore reports.
4: Hey! It was a day of celebration on the campus of Cape Breton University, the premier in town for the opening of the new medical sciences building. But before the celebrations, Tim Houston was faced with striking long-term care workers who wanted their voices heard.
5: Our position is that, you know, there's a contract that's on the table, and we would like the workers to vote on that.
4: The day continued with a first look inside the building that will be home to 30 new medical students in August, allowing virtual connectivity to Dalhousie, modern simulation laboratories, and hands-on learning. It was initially scheduled to be completed in October 2025. Colin McDonald is the construction manager.
6: We've got more building going on than really we've ever seen before on this province. And the trades, they're doing their greatest job. But there's only so many of them.
4: Some local physicians had concerns about their capacity to take on teaching duties at Cape Breton University's new medical school. Dr. Stephanie Langley is the associate dean.
7: People are kind of rejuvenated by teaching and being around the young students, and combining that with their clinical practice, they've been able to find the balance.
4: The hope is the school will help fill a physician shortage that has plagued the area for years. Kyle Moore, CBC News, Sydney.
3: The Impact Assessment Agency of Canada will not do a full assessment of two controversial gas power plants proposed for Pictou County, Nova Scotia. The federal regulator released two identical decisions today. They said the power plants may cause adverse effects, but the agency believes effects would be minimal or addressed by existing laws and regulations. The projects have already received provincial environmental approval. Nova Scotia's grid operator wants the plants built, but it has not yet selected a developer. Next, turning to international news, a new outbreak of Ebola is sweeping across parts of the Democratic Republic of the Congo. African health officials say dozens of people are dead and more than 200 others infected. As Christine Birak tells us, there's concern the virus could spread to neighboring countries.
8: The region where it is happening is highly volatile with the humanitarian situation going on and the population moving around.
9: Dr. Abdirahman Mahmoud is with the World Health Organization. Public health officials say the surprisingly large outbreak is concentrated in Ituri province in the Democratic Republic of the Congo.
8: So as of now, we don't have the details. What was the case definition used? Who is a suspected? Who's confirmed? All those information will come.
9: DR Congo has seen more than a dozen Ebola outbreaks in the last decade. African health agencies are now testing the strain of the virus circulating to see if it matches available vaccines. Dr. Maria von Kerkhoff is an infectious disease epidemiologist with the WHO.
10: As this outbreak unfolds, we are ready to provide those should it turn out to be a strain where a vaccine can be used.
9: Some global health experts warn the outbreak could spread quickly due to limited resources in the affected areas. Christine Birak, CBC News, Toronto.
3: And finally, Ontario's top court has dismissed an appeal from Peter Nygaard. The former fashion mogul asked the court to quash his conviction on 4 counts of sexual assault and his 11-year prison sentence. Nygaard is still facing sex charges in Quebec, and the U.S. is seeking his extradition on sex trafficking and racketeering charges. He has denied all allegations.
11: I'm CBC meteorologist Trevor Adams with this weather update. Today, periods of rain giving 10 to 20 millimeters, only a high of 9, winds out of the northeast, fairly breezy at 40 to 70 kilometers an hour. Overnight, the rain will end, an additional 10 to 15 millimeters of rain coming down, a low of 5 with the north winds continuing to be breezy. Tomorrow, some morning showers will give way to a mix of sun and cloud to mainly sunny skies, and we'll see a high of 19 with light southwest wind. And for the balance of the weekend, we are seeing some sunny skies to a mix of sun and cloud with temperatures into the mid-teens to low 20s.
12: 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I'm Odario Williams. We're at TD Music Hall in Toronto with Akinoha Haba Azar, better known by his initials, A-H-I, simply pronounced I. Well, he begins with a song off his latest album, The Light Behind the Sun. It's called My People.
13: We wanted to write a song that channeled the spirit of Bob Marley and my history. I'm half Jamaican, half Trinidadian. So we wanted to get into like the revolutionary spirit of the people and the connection to the people.
14: Come on, y'all. How y'all doing tonight? All right.

Hey, this is I on CBC Music Live. For me, playing live is important because I write my own songs. And to see something come from nothing, like you have this idea that turns into this thing that you just share from yourself, and then you get to be in front of an audience, and then they all are singing these songs back to you. It's kind of a form of magic, right? So I think live is like the peak of song creation.

That's I with an older song called Alive Again. I'm Odario Williams. You're listening to CBC Music Live. I continues now with a gorgeous tune titled Prospect. Check it out.

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I want y'all to live like someone's looking after you, right? My name is I. How y'all doing?

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Get inside there and just pour some light.

I'm gonna pour into you, and I want y'all to pour back into me, right? So I want y'all to get out of your skins and get into the music with me. And if you feel like singing, I want you to sing with me, but just make sure you sing the right words, okay? I don't want you singing Jordan Hart's song while I'm singing my song. I'm give it up for Jordan Hart, amazing guy, amazing singer. Super talented. Y'all ready to hear some music tonight? I said, y'all want to hear some music tonight? Come on, Toronto.

0: That song's called Prospect. I'm Odario Williams. You're listening to I on CBC Music Live. Coming up is a song off I's latest record, The Light Behind the Sun.
1: The song's called Black Monday. It's the first single off the new album. And I started producing music, so I started producing my own songs. And this is one of the first songs where I was like, okay, I got this, I can do it. Before, I was really nervous, shy to produce music. I just looked at myself as a songwriter, but this one, it's me saying I can produce too, right? So...

This is my song Danger off my Prospect record, and I had a dream and I was performing at Massey Hall and I was singing to the audience, and when I woke up I just wrote this song so fast, and believe it or not, it ended up being the true story of a lady I didn't know, never met until months

Story, Elijah McClain, Kempton Howard, Kissinger Gunn, and the countless more who have lost their lives to senseless violence, to senseless gun violence, violence of any kind. This goes out to all the mothers who have lost their children. This song goes out to Evelyn Fox, who lost her son to a stray bullet, who's at the wrong place at the wrong time, mistaken identity. He wasn't in a gang. He didn't do anything wrong. Just a mistaken identity. And Evelyn Fox, I gotta say this, she told me that when she was in the hospital watching over her son, she remembers seeing Massey Hall's sign, and she was right at the hospital right there, not even lying, right? This one goes out to all the mothers, all right?

0: 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I'm Odario Williams. 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
1: This song's called Old Sweet Day. Man, I want to hear some voices. If y'all know this, don't be afraid to sing it, all right?

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2: It's 2:30 right now. Cloudy and 11 in Halifax, light drizzle and 5 in Sydney. We've got clouds and 16 degrees in Fredericton and cloudy and 8 degrees in Charlottetown. I'm Cassie Williams. Here's what's making news. In a landmark decision, Canada's Supreme Court has ruled intimate partner violence can be the basis for lawsuits. The justices ruled 6-3 in support. Torts are not criminal laws that allow the prosecution of individuals or companies, but they are part of civil law, and they're designed to allow victims of physical or financial harm to seek financial compensation. And also in the news, the government of New Brunswick says an inmate's escape from a Shediac jail was preventable. An internal review found that Todd Lewis's escape went undetected for several hours at the Southeast Regional Correctional Facility in February. Lewis was on the loose for more than a month before he was arrested. Regional news at 3 o'clock. Here's the weather forecast from CBC meteorologist Trevor Adams. Tonight we've got clearing skies across New Brunswick. Periods of rain ending before morning. Then right across the region, clouds and a chance for showers. Lows near 6 degrees. It's going to be windy tonight with the highest gusts up to 70 kilometers per hour along Nova Scotia's coast. Tomorrow, cloudy with a chance of showers early in the morning before clearing. Then we've got breezy weather with sunshine and highs in the 20s. Mostly clear skies Sunday and Monday.
1: 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I'm Odario Williams. We're with Grimsby, Ontario-based singer-songwriter I at TD Music Hall in Toronto. Well, I and his guitarist, Daheem Stewart, are performing a mix of older material and songs off his latest album, The Light Behind the Sun.
3: All right, so this is the section of the show that I dedicate to my wife, right? She's also my manager, crazy, right? And she's also the mother of my five children, right? Our five children. So it's a brand new song as well. How many of y'all have been following the new record, the releases? Everybody should be like, woo, come on. So just at least make me feel good. Y'all came this far, right? This one's called Plans, and if you get a chance to listen to it, a cool thing about this song is that I recorded this, a lot of it at home, and my wife, she sang on it with me, and my daughter played keys, she played organ on it, so give them a round of applause. So this goes out to them, right?

0: You just heard I performing Plans. It's off his latest album, The Light Behind the Sun. I'm Odario Williams. 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Here's I to talk about the inspiration for many of the songs off the album.
1: For me, The Light Behind the Sun, and on a general sense, is for all those people who don't feel like their light is fully recognized. We all look at the stars and the big bright lights, but there's some of us who are just doing so much in this industry or just in the world that don't fully get recognized, and we are behind the sun. And in my life, you know, my wife is that for me. She is someone who, like, she's my manager. We have 5 children together. We homeschool our children together. I coach their soccer. So I wouldn't even be able to do half of what I do in this career without her. I wouldn't be where I am today as a musician without her. So the light behind, she is the light behind my sun. And I'm not the sun. I'm not saying I'm the sun. But yeah. So this is a new one. This one, I'm so happy with this song. I wrote it in Nashville. I wrote this one in Nashville with Ruby Amanfu and Sam Ashworth, and they wrote some incredible songs over their career. But one notable song is they wrote a song with an artist named Her called Hard Place, and they were so gracious, brought me into their home, made me food, and like, they're just amazing people. We had this amazing time together just singing this song, having fun. And this is one of my newer ones. It's just released a couple weeks ago. This one's called Where I'm Coming From, right?

0: Hey, this is I, and you're listening to CBC Music Live. Until You. So this is Until You off of my third record, Prospect, and this is my most popular song of them all. And it's another one about my wife, right? And this is semi-autobiographical. I used to backpack a lot across the world. So there's a lyric in the song where I say, I was one of the wandering. I literally backpacked like very far and wide. So this is Until You. If you know me, you definitely know this song.
1: We got Jordan and I'm LeBron, I guess, right? Come on up, come on up, come on up, come on up. It's not possible to get a mic. All right, it's fine. We'll share. So, y'all, that last song was a warm-up, okay? I want everybody in this room singing, all right? You don't get a refund, so you got to put it all out there, right? Everything out there, all right? Y'all ready? Let's do this.

0: Until You. Joining I on that song was Toronto-based singer-songwriter Jordan Hart. I'm Odario Williams. You're listening to CBC Music Live. Here's I to talk about why he needs to perform his music live.
1: Playing live is therapy for me. Like, I believe when I go out there, my goal is to, like, heal people. Like, I want them to walk away just feeling better about themselves, feeling better about life. If you're going through something, like, you could feel like, hey, I can get through that now, right? So I write songs that I feel like are going to help me in life, you know what I mean, that are going to help me get through, that tell the story of what I'm going through. I don't write songs that I can't see myself in the driver's seat of. So I think when you're going out there, you're speaking to people and you have an effect on their heart. So you got to put something good in there so they can walk away feeling good, you know?
0: That's Akanoa Haba Azar, better known as I. Well, I has one more song for you now. It's another one off his latest album.
1: Humankind, off of The Light Behind the Sun, it is like the focus song on release day for my album. And that is, I think it's the most proud song I've ever written. I'm so happy. I've always wanted to write a song that spoke to humanity in a way, and I've never been able to capture that. I've written deep songs, I've written emotional songs, but this one is like, when I finished that song, and I wrote it with Natalie Hemby. I've had the privilege of writing with some of the greatest songwriters in the world. Natalie Hemby, multi-Grammy winning songwriter, and I brought her this song, and she was like, bro, this song's like right there. So she helped me take it to the next level. And this is it's a song for humanity, right? In a time that I think we need it. So this song is the beautiful thing about looking out into the audience right now is there's so much diversity in the room. I'm seeing all kinds of people here from every walk of life. You know, what's up? Someone's waving. How you doing? That is diversity right there. Say hi, diversity. How you doing, right? I can't see who you are, so I apologize. So this next one is a song that is unreleased. This is the first time I'm ever playing it, ever singing it to a live audience. And this song is going to be coming out on January 17th with my album, The Light Behind the Sun. And I'm super proud of this project. I

And we had a fun time doing this. And I just want to say to y'all, there's a lot of craziness. I think you could transport us into any time in history. We could say, the world's crazy, the world's mad, but right now it's crazy times, I think, you know what I mean? And I don't want to get too political, but I truly, truly, truly believe that if we have just a touch of kindness in our hearts, right? If we just walk the street with kindness, we treat each other with kindness, we do our politics with kindness, we do our schooling with kindness, whatever we do, just have some kind of kindness in your heart and treat people the same as you see yourself, right? I think the world could be a touch better, you know what I mean? But this one is called Humankind, and I wrote it with a beautiful, beautiful songwriter named Natalie Hemby, who's an amazing human being. She also invited me into her home. And if anybody knows Natalie Hemby, she's a Grammy-winning songwriter. And I don't want to big up the song too much, but this is about my experience writing this. And I believe this is one of the best songs I've ever written. And at least from my heart it is, right? Hopefully y'all enjoyed, okay?

0: Thank you guys so much. One last time, my name is I. We got Daheem Stewart on the guitar. You guys get home safe. Thank you so much. Thank you so much.
1: That's I wrapping up his set at TD Music Hall in Toronto with Humankind. It's off his latest album, The Light Behind the Sun. 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Thanks to Joshua Bowman, Steve Major, and the folks over at Massey Hall for recording and providing us all that music. CBC Music Live is produced by Andrea Jin and Malcolm Gould. I'm Odario Williams. I hope you can join me next Friday afternoon for Young Kai.

0: That's Young Kai recorded live at the Mod Club in Toronto. Please join me next Friday afternoon for lots more of that concert on CBC Music Live. 2 p.m., half hour later, Newfoundland. 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I'm Odario Williams. Have a wonderful week. 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
2: I'm Nicola McLeod. Coming up Friday on Main Street, Sam Langel thinks he's organized probably 100 local music shows here on PEI. He's involved in the industry, in the band Absolute Losers, and is one of the people helping to incorporate music into what used to be the Charlottetown Film Festival, now Anchorfest. Sam stops by as our spin time DJ, and we'll have the latest out of the legislature. That's all ahead Friday on Main Street.
1: Inspired by the studio where Marvin Gaye recorded his legendary hits, to Drake's song of the same name, and the countless artists, cultures, and moments that have shaped it. Marvin's Room proves it all comes down to R&B. Marvin's Room, after the news.

with a Bad Gyal Caribbean Canadian collabo. That was Omega Mighty and Double M talking about Big Leech. Yeah? I'm Gemini and you're in Marvin's room. American singer, songwriter, and producer Ye Ali has been nicknamed Trap House Jodeci for his style of blending moody R&B with trap-style bars. From his 2024 album, THJ Radio, Volume 1, this is Ye Ali, Dende, and Sydney Gilliam with Merlot.

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1: You only know what you want to know, only see what you want to see. You pick and choose what you like and ignore the other parts of me, but...

Hailing from Salt Spring Island on Canada's west coast, that was singer and songwriter Nikki McKenzie with Come Back. I'm Gemini, and you're listening to Marvin's Room on CBC Music and Sirius XM. Singer, actress, and icon Brandy recently released her memoir, Phases, and it's already a number one New York Times bestseller. In it, she details her rise from singing in Mississippi churches to international stardom. With that in mind, I thought we'd play her now classic debut single and give you the story behind it, which takes us to the songwriting and producing duo of Keith Crouch and Kipper Jones. Jones had just finished working with singer, actress, and former Miss America, Vanessa Williams, writing the title hits of her multi-platinum albums, Comfort Zone and The Right Stuff. Kipper wanted to give their newest song to Williams and continue their win streak with Vanessa, because he felt like this song would eclipse the success of their past collaborations and go triple platinum. However, label boss Sylvia Rhone wanted the song for a 14-year-old newcomer she had signed named Brandy. Keith was down, but Kipper was like, boy, please, I'm not trying to go from Miss America to working with some random 14-year-old kid no one's ever heard of. But then they heard her voice. Kipper's immediate response was, I'm sorry, how old is she? They argued back and forth a bit because there was no way in his mind that that seasoned, soulful voice wasn't coming from a grown woman with a mortgage and years of singing as a professional. So yeah, the song went to Brandy and then to the top of the charts. And he apparently never even told Vanessa Williams till a few years ago. This is I Wanna Be Down by Brandy.

0: That was Brandy with her 1994 debut hit single, I Wanna Be Down. I'm Gemini, and you're listening to Marvin's Room on CBC Radio and Sirius XM. I'll be right back with more great music after your local news and weather.
1: It's 3:30 right now, cloudy and 11 degrees in Halifax. We've got light drizzle and 6 degrees in Sydney, mostly cloudy and 17 in Fredericton, and light rain and 8 degrees in Charlottetown. I'm Cassie Williams. Here's what's making news. Alberta Premier Danielle Smith and Prime Minister Mark Carney have signed an agreement that could see an oil pipeline to the West Coast under construction by the fall of next year. Alberta would submit a detailed proposal by July 1st of this year. By October, Ottawa would say whether it's a project of national interest and therefore would be fast-tracked. Shovels could be in the ground by September of next year. As well, Alberta has committed to its carbon capture project. And the Supreme Court of Canada has ruled victims of intimate partner violence can sue for damages. It's a landmark decision released today. The Supreme Court of Canada created a new tort, which is the legal basis for a civil lawsuit. It allows victims of intimate partner violence to sue their abusers for financial compensation. The new tort will cover acts of physical, psychological, sexual, and financial abuse. Regional news at 4:30. Here's the forecast from Trevor Adams. Tonight, clearing skies across New Brunswick. Periods of rain for PEI ending before morning. Then clouds and a chance for showers. Lows near 6 degrees. It's going to be windy tonight with the highest gusts up to 70 along parts of Nova Scotia's coast. Tomorrow, cloudy with a chance of showers early in the morning before clearing. Then breezy with sunshine and highs in the 20s.
0: Welcome back. I'm Gemini, and you're in Marvin's Room. American singer, songwriter, and producer Rum Gold has a style that's been dubbed Bedroom Soul R&B. His given name is Delonte Drum Gold, and he got his moniker by simply taking his surname and removing the D from Drum Gold to Rum Gold. His new album, Is There Anybody Home, was made in the midst of a divorce after relocating from Brooklyn to Lisbon. The album is split in two parts, Disc 1, Friend of a Friend, and Disc 2, Act of God. In this song, he asks his love interest if they love him enough to lie to him, which for me reminds me of that classic discourse between poet Nikki Giovanni and author James Baldwin, where Nikki says that at times lying in a relationship is inevitable and sometimes even necessary to maintain it.
2: Of course you can lie to me, and you will. If you love me and you're going off with Maddie someplace, you're lying to me. Because what the hell do I care about the truth? I care if you're there. Let Billie Holiday say, hush now, don't explain.
0: With the title track of Friend of a Friend, check out Rum Gold.

That was Brampton-based Congolese Canadian singer, songwriter, and producer Yanji with her 2026 track, All for Nothing. If there's any other Canadian R&B you want to hear, send us an email. Our address is marvinsroom@cbc.ca. Marzia is an emerging Filipino-Canadian R&B soul singer and songwriter based in Vancouver. She says this song is for anyone who's ever felt invisible. In it, she's telling fans to slow down, guard your heart, and move with more intention. This is Marzia with Caution.

0: Inspired by artists like Bryson Tiller, Daniel Caesar, and Giveon, that was Canadian singer and songwriter Ty with his 2026 track, One and Only. It all comes down to R&B, here in Marvin's Room on CBC Music and Sirius XM. I'm your host, Gemini. Now to an artist you probably never thought you'd hear in Marvin's Room. But then again, as we always say, when it comes to music, it's all about R&B.
1: It's understood that Hollywood sells Californication.
0: Flea is a founding member and bassist for the legendary rock and funk band Red Hot Chili Peppers, known for rock anthems like Scar Tissue, Under the Bridge, and Californication. Flea was born in Australia and lived in New York before moving to LA with his mom and stepfather after his parents' divorce in 1971. His stepfather was a jazz musician named Walter Urban, whose jazz sessions at home allowed Flea to fall in love with jazz as a whole and the trumpet specifically. He had no interest in rock and grew up idolizing jazz musicians like Miles Davis, Louis Armstrong, and Dizzy Gillespie. Fast forward to now, and after years of being acknowledged as a rock and roll icon with the Peppers, inspired by his lifelong love of jazz and trumpet playing, this year Flea released his first solo album, Honora, named after his great-great-grandmother. One of the songs in the collection is a cover of Frank Ocean's Thinking About You.
1: No, I don't like you, I just thought you were cool enough to kick it. Got a beach house I could sell you in Idaho.
0: About this track, Flea posted on Instagram. This song and the entire album from which it comes, Channel Orange, touched my heart. I listened to that album over and over for months. It lives in me always, and I'm honored to play it. An homage to its sentiment, lyricism, timeless melody, and of course, to Frank himself, who is one of my favorite living singers. Reinterpreting Thinking About You as an instrumental and orchestral ballad, this is Flea.

That was Flea on trumpet with his orchestral cover of Frank Ocean's track from 2012, Thinking About You. You're listening to Marvin's Room on CBC Music and Sirius XM. I'm Gemini. We're closing the show with a song from an album that dropped on the same day as Flea's LP, March 27th. This one is from British singer, songwriter, and music darling, Ray. The album is called This May Contain Hope, and this track is about reaching out to someone who is struggling and offering them a helping hand. This is I Know You're Hurting.

0: First released as the B-side to Where the Hell Is My Husband, that was Ray with I Know You're Hurting. It's a song she says she wrote for someone she cares about very much, that feels like medicine for her. The hope is that it feels healing for whoever needed to hear the message in that song today. And that's it for this one. Thanks for hanging out with me and taking this journey through the world of R&B and beyond, right here in Marvin's Room on CBC Music. If you want to hear more Marvin's Room, you can head to the CBC Listen app and listen to past episodes on demand. My name is Gemini, and I can't wait to chill with you again in Marvin's Room.
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2: I'm Nicola McLeod. Coming up on Main Street, you may soon be able to skip the trip to the doctor for ear and sinus infections. We're talking Drake's new album and what's happening at the Cannes Film Festival, and Sam Langel is here as our Spin Time DJ. And we'll be playing lots of music to set up your long weekend. That's ahead in a couple of minutes.
3: From CBC News, The World This Hour, I'm Kaz Boivin. Alberta Premier Danielle Smith and Prime Minister Mark Carney signed an agreement today, one that could see an oil pipeline to the West Coast under construction by fall of 2027.
4: Today is a good day for Alberta, and it's a good day for Canada.
5: We've accomplished a lot in the last 6 months, and we've accomplished it together.
3: Alberta will submit a detailed proposal by July 1st this year. By October, Ottawa will say whether it is a project of national interest, and therefore if it would be fast-tracked. Shovels could be in the ground by September next year. The approval is conditional on Alberta following through with a carbon capture project. The two governments also agreed Alberta's carbon emissions price will rise slower to $130 a ton by 2040. Victims of intimate partner violence can now sue for damages relating to a wider range of abuses. That includes manipulation, surveillance, economic abuse, and sexual coercion. Philip Leshanuk has more on why this is being called a historic step for Canadian law.
6: During her 16 years of marriage, Kuldeep Ahluwalia's husband controlled every aspect of her life.
7: I was losing my dignity. I lost my career.
6: After her former husband, Amrit, filed for divorce, Ahluwalia was awarded damages, which the Ontario Court of Appeal overturned. Friday's Supreme Court ruling creates a new tort, allowing for lawsuits claiming damages for intimate partner violence. While victims could seek civil damages for physical and sexual assault, the court found that lawsuits didn't address the chronic harm caused by abusive relationships. Julie Hannaford is Ahluwalia's lawyer.
8: The Supreme Court of Canada has recognized dignity, autonomy, and equality as rights that are the first to go when someone is exposed to intimate partner violence.
6: A number of provinces have said they welcome the ruling. BC and Quebec have recently revamped legislation around intimate partner violence. Philip Leshanuk, CBC News, Toronto.
3: The Toronto Police Services Board says it will investigate allegations of anti-Semitism and racism within its ranks. The allegations come from former homicide inspector Hank Itzinga. The investigation will be carried out by Ontario's Inspectorate of Policing, which can compel information and issue binding directions if needed. At Ottawa's Rideau Hall.
9: Please stand to welcome Her Excellency, the Right Honourable Mary Simon, Governor General of Canada, as well as today's appointees.
3: Governor General Mary Simon presides over an Order of Canada ceremony for a final time. Among those honored today are former NHL player and coach Ted Nolan, Christina Tina Keeper, one of the stars of the North of 60 television series and a former MP, as well as lawyer and author Maureen McTeer. On June 8th, former Supreme Court Justice Louise Arbour will be sworn in, becoming Canada's next Governor General. And the Iceman cometh, and then some. Drake has come back, dropping not just one, but three new albums, and he's wearing his love for his hometown of Toronto on his sleeve. Magda Gabrasilassa has the details.
10: The skies are gray in Toronto, they not a golden color.
11: CN Tower lit in blue, fireworks, and Drake's video album, Iceman, streaming on YouTube, showcasing the city's sights. Drake surprised audiences by dropping two more albums, making it three. Iceman, Habibti, and Maid of Honor with 43 tracks in all. Music Insider saying a lot was riding on this for Drake. A rap beef with Kendrick Lamar kicked off 2 years ago. Many crowning Lamar the winner with his huge hit, Not Like Us, leading to Drake pursuing a defamation lawsuit against their shared label. That trouble, Drake poured into his new music and more. Fans like Flow 98.7 radio personality Triz are already giving Drake rave reviews.
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11: Makhtar Gebreselassie, CBC News, Toronto.
3: 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For CBC News, I'm Kaz Boivin.
2: Good afternoon. I'm Nicola McLeod. Lee Rosevere's got the tunes. Jackie Sharkey's here with the news. Welcome to Main Street for Friday. Coming up on the show today, we are going to talk about that Drake album you just heard a bit about, whether this is a comeback for Drake and where the artist will go from here. On PEI, the health minister says he wants to add sinus and ear infections to pharmacist scope of practice here on PEI. That means instead of going to see your doctor, you could get those assessed and treated under the Pharmacy Plus program. We'll hear a bit about how that came up in the legislature today and the reaction from the head of the Pharmacists Professional Association. And a woman in Summerside says she's using holistic medicine because it can be hard to get healthcare on the island. We'll hear from her and experts to find out more. And Sam Langell stops by as my Spin Time DJ guest. Sam guesses he's organized probably 100 local music shows here on PEI, and all of his Spin Time picks are bands he's played with or organized shows for. Sam's up after the 5:30 news, and all those stories are ahead in our next 2 hours of Main Street. Of a dreary Friday here across the province here in Prince Edward Island. The showers have kind of started to trickle down. Most people are seeing light rain across the province. The cool spot is 6 degrees at East Point, and Summerside is the hot spot at about 10 degrees. We are hopefully going to warm up this Friday with, we've got lots of music planned for the show. It feels like one of those days going into a long weekend. The weather's a little dreary. We're going to pick up your spirits, set off your weekend in a good way. But first, Jackie, what's coming up in the news at 4:30?
13: The emergency room at KCMH closed early today. Health PEI says it's because of a temporary staffing shortage that will stay closed for the rest of the weekend but is expected to reopen by 8 a.m. on Monday. West Royalty Elementary in Charlottetown has run out of space again. 4 years ago, the school opened a 10-class addition, but now it needs two more portables. An IRAC's petroleum pricing review is now open to comments from the public. Part of the scope of this review includes whether the Charlottetown or New York Harbor benchmark price should be used to determine prices at the pump. Something that is not on the table is the standard for how often gas prices change on PEI. Those stories and more coming up in the 4:30 news.
2: Thank you so much, Jackie. And over to King of the Dreary today, Jay Scotland, our meteorologist.
14: Wow. You know what? It's not... It was supposed to be rainier.
2: Yeah. So, it's more the... I'm not saying this is a bad thing. It's less about the rain at this point. It's more a kind of that foggy haze that you kind of get with this. The drizzle.
14: It's drizzle.
2: It's not necessarily the mood that inspires that May 2-4 weekend feel that we may be looking for. But I find days like this, I'm not against them. I love to go home and watch a movie, light a candle. Cozy day.
14: Yeah, I have a Friday night challenge. And that's to put on a movie and not fall asleep before the credits.
2: Oh, I wouldn't make it 10 minutes in.
14: I'm like 0 for 1,800 right now. I'm hoping tonight's the night.
2: What's on the docket? What movie is up tonight?
14: I have no idea.
2: Well, figure that out after you go to sleep.
14: Sometimes I fall asleep in the middle of choosing. And now that the previews, you know, I used to just scroll. And now, like, if you like sit on a movie for like 2 seconds.
2: You watch the trailer.
14: Yeah. Okay. So I get woken up a lot, you know, especially in the action category. But we're digging a little too deeply into my boring life.
2: Yes, to say, you live a thrilling life.
14: No, not at all.
2: Meteorologist. Who said meteorologist can't party?
14: I've got two very busy kids. And by the time Friday rolls around, getting to the end of a movie is a very challenging thing for me to do. I'm hoping tonight's tonight. But no, today was supposed to be wetter than I thought it was going to be. So a bit of a busted forecast. But I did say yesterday that I had like very low confidence in the rainfall outlook. There's a lot of uncertainty on that system. So windy, but I was expecting periods of rain to be more moderate here and heavier for eastern areas. We still have off and on showers and periods of more light to moderate rain possible this evening. It should wrap towards midnight for folks up west, but for most of the island, the showers could persist past midnight. For eastern areas, even into the early morning hours tomorrow before clearing, temperatures will dip to the 4 to 7 degree range. We'll see the wind becoming northerly overnight to northwesterly by morning, easing a bit, 20 to gusting just over 40 kilometers per hour. And then tomorrow, there is a slight early morning shower chance. It's the highest for eastern areas, but then the sky clears to a mainly sunny afternoon. Temperatures are going to be nice tomorrow because the northwest wind becomes westerly and then very late in the afternoon actually veers around to the southwest. Still pretty blustery tomorrow, 20 to 40 kilometers per hour for those winds for most areas, but 15 to 21 degree range for temperatures for Saturday. So if you get up and it's a little cloudy early in the morning, don't worry, it'll be decent come afternoon. I see a partly cloudy Sunday, which is a mix of sun and cloud. I do see a chance of some passing showers. These will be very scattered in nature. Not enough to completely wash out the day. Temperatures should still be between 16 and 21 degrees on Sunday. So that's still pretty nice. And then it does cool off as the wind kind of veers back around to a westerly and then northerly direction into Monday. But despite the cooler wind direction, temperatures should still be between 12 and 14 degrees for most areas, which is close to where it should be for this point in May. And we'll see a mainly sunny sky for Victoria Day. So slight early morning shower chance Saturday, pop-up showers or like scattered showers possible through the middle of the day on Sunday. Mainly sunny on Monday, mild for 2 out of the 3 days, actually warm for 2 out of the 3 days and seasonal for the other. That's a pretty nice Victoria Day weekend.
15: I'll take it.
14: You got it.
15: Thanks so much, Jay Scotland. We will see you back here in about an hour's time. Jay Scotland, our meteorologist, live in studio, coming back to us just after the 5 o'clock news. Now, off the top of the show, I said we were going to play a lot of music, and I bet you were thinking, I hope they start with a Gaelic tune. And you would be right. We're going to start with a little bit of the Bear McNeills. They are coming to the Harbourfront Theatre on May 26th. That's a little, about a week and a half from now. Here they are with Mouth Music.

0: That's the Bear McNeils with Mouth Music. They are performing at the Harborfront Theater in Summerside on May 26th. Nothing starts off a funky Friday long weekend quite like a little Gaelic tune. We are at 14 minutes past the hour here on Main Street. It's been more than 3 years since the Pharmacy Plus program launched across PEI. It started with about 35 common ailments pharmacists could assess and treat for, things like UTIs and common skin allergic reactions, and the scope of practice for pharmacists just keeps expanding. Strep throat was added this winter, and overall, there's been more than 250,000 assessments by pharmacists across the province over the last number of years. PC backbencher Susie Dillon asked about future expansions in the legislature today. Here's some of that conversation.
1: We've seen the impact that programs like Pharmacy Plus have had across Prince Edward Island. By allowing pharmacists to access common conditions like strep throat and skin issues, we are delivering timely care that is accessible and convenient. Question to the Minister of Health and Wellness. Given the success of the Pharmacy Plus program, can you update us on how the department is looking to further expand the scope of practice for pharmacists?
2: Minister of Health and Wellness.
3: Thank you, Mr. Speaker. The department's actively working with the Pharmacy Association and how we can expand the scope of practice. I know that many of the members last night were at the social that was hosted by the, or that was put on by the Pharmacy Association, and they outlined a number of areas where scope could be expanded. I would say probably Nova Scotia and Alberta would seem like the golden standard across Canada and how the scope can be expanded, but we're certainly working with them and looking at how we can expand that.
2: Charlottetown Belvedere, first supplementary.
1: Thank you, Mr. Speaker. As I've noted before, it's important that we keep pace with our maritime neighbours, especially Nova Scotia, who are increasingly calling on pharmacists to manage chronic pain conditions and play a greater role in ordering tests. Our pharmacists are highly trained health professionals who want to practice to their full extent of their education right here at home. Question to the same minister. How is government working with the provincial pharmacy partners to ensure our regulations stay modern and align with the expanded roles that we're seeing in our other maritime provinces?
2: Minister of Health and Wellness.
3: Thank you, Mr. Speaker. The direction I've given the department is I would like to work to expand their scope as quickly as possible. Part of that has to be consultation with the Pharmacy Association to ensure that they're prepared, they have the resources, the training to offer all of that. But what I am hoping for and the direction I've given is that we can work to change the regulations to at least add ear infection and sinus infections to their scope of practice. And we would hope to have an announcement on that in mid to late June. Thank you.
0: That's Health Minister Corey Deagle taking those questions in the House today. We'll have a bit more from the head of the Pharmacy Association with her reaction coming up after the 4:30 news.

0: pride. That's a bit of new bestie from Drake just released. The Toronto rapper has been teasing Iceman, his 9th studio album, for a long time. In April, he secretly built a 25-foot mountain of ice blocks in a downtown Toronto parking lot. And last night, he took over the CN Tower, covering the landmark with icy blue projections. Then at midnight, Iceman dropped, and along with it came two more surprise albums, Maid of Honor and Habibti. Here to talk about it all is CBC senior music producer Jesse Kinnows-Gooden. Good afternoon, Jesse.
1: Oh, my pleasure. Thank you.
0: This rollout has been anything but traditional. We saw several of these stunts that were pulled. How long has this actually been in the works?
1: Yeah, so Drake's actually been talking about Iceman for 2 years now, just maybe a little less than 2 years. It's been so long that I didn't think we were ever going to really see it. But it's ramped up a lot in the last few months with all the stunts, as you mentioned, the CN Tower, the ice art installation downtown Toronto, freezing the seats at Raptors games. He's also been doing a number of live streams, and the live streams where he's playing music and doing like these almost like mini movies. So it's been a very unconventional physical type approach versus just releasing a single and then queuing up the album. So yeah, definitely very unconventional, very long and drawn out. But yeah, it built a lot of hype, and he's really consumed the media cycle on this one for sure.
0: Before this, when we would have heard the name Drake, there's other things that would have come to mind. This is his first major solo release since his highly publicized feud with Kendrick Lamar in 2024. What's really on the line for Drake with Iceman in these releases?
1: So the Kendrick beef was really the first time we saw Drake take such a big loss and on such a big stage, really changing his image in the court of public opinion. I think this is a reputational stress test for him. Can he come back from that? Right away on Iceman, he addresses the feud immediately. He starts talking about the effects that it had on him, and basically wastes no time in returning shots to all the people who turned on him, including Kendrick. So he's digging up the beef from 2 years ago. That said, the production is incredible. If this album would have come out, if one of these songs would have come out after Not Like Us, it would have been a different conversation. But it's 2 years later, here we are. But like, the production is incredible. The rapping is incredible. It's definitely like, you know, the Drake we expect, the high standard that we all have of Drake is there for sure. But yeah, I think if he doesn't get another hit song out of this, or if these albums completely flop, people are going to start to wonder if Drake really has what it takes to move the cultural needle.
0: So yeah, that album is out today. Iceman, how does it stack up to the expectations?
1: I think it provides a lot of fan service. So for one, he's reunited with Future. A Future song was what started this beef way back when. So they're back together. Drake's hopped on a West Coast beat that's very similar to Not Like Us, paying homage to some Oakland legends. So that's great. That's there. He's really trying to give fans what they want. That's what they want, hit songs from him. They want danceable songs. They want hard raps. But he's also getting a lot off his chest. He's including so many Canadian references in there, specifically to Toronto. So he's really playing his core fan base there. He's releasing music videos that are just full of Canadian imagery. There's actually one music video for Slap the City is the name of the song. He's wearing a fur coat, and it's got logos of all these Canadian brands like Canadian Tire, Sleep Country, Manchu Walk, Wilson Canadian. Just like, I don't know if you guys have Sleep Country out there.
0: Oh, but we do. We do. Yeah. Yep. Yep.
1: Why buy a mattress anywhere else?
0: Sleep like Country, it's all like Canada.
1: You didn't sample it, but like, what a specific, so Canadian example. It's just so funny. And that's kind of the stuff that you want from Drake. So yeah, it shows, it's like, yeah, he's in a good headspace here. I think it's a very good look, and I'm hoping that it comes to fruition.
0: Iceman came with two more albums, Maid of Honor and Habibti. What can you tell us about those surprise releases?
1: Yeah, so we definitely were not prepared for three Drake albums. The CBC music team was up early to listen to one Drake album, but there are three. So three albums, but it's three voices. Iceman is the revenge served cold album. He is focused, he is cold and calculated, he is rapping, and he is taking revenge. Habibti, it actually means my love or my darling in Arabic. This is Drake R&B. This is Drake offering up love songs. And then Maid of Honor, this is Drake doing kind of like what he did on More Life, exploring all these international sounds, dancehall, house, Afro swing, UK rap. So it's like you have the rap album, you have the R&B album, and then you just have the international party record. So it's kind of like the three faces of Drake, the three fan bases. Here's something for everyone.
0: Well, Jesse, we appreciate you stopping by to tell us about it. Thanks so much.
1: Thank you.
0: That was CBC Music senior producer Jesse Kinnows-Gooden. We reached him in Peterborough, and here's a bit of another tune from Drake. This is Road Trips.
2: No, won't cry. No, won't cry. Won't shed a tear. I said all you.

No, won't cry. It's coming up to 25 minutes after 4 o'clock. And speaking of rap, turning 40 years old today, the first platinum, multi-platinum hip-hop record, Raising Hell by Run DMC. In addition to the classic rap singles like My Adidas, You Be Illin, and It's Tricky, it also included what's considered to be the first rap-rock collaboration that also brought hip-hop into the mainstream, Walk This Way. And it's also the first song by a hip-hop act to reach number 5 on the Billboard Hot 100. It started because Run DMC used to freestyle of the first few bars of the song, not knowing the rest of it, and the producer Rick Rubin suggested remaking it and brought in Aerosmith to help him with the track, and that put Aerosmith back into the Main Street rock radio because they were pretty much done at that point and made them relevant to an MTV generation. Released 40 years ago, here's Run DMC with Aerosmith, Walk This Way.

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1: Now, coming up in our next hour of the program, we're going to have more music for you, and we're going to be talking about gas prices on PEI, how they're set, how it could change, and how you can have a say. That is coming up, and we will pick up that conversation about the PEI pharmacists and the possible expansion to their scope of practice. As we heard off the top of the show here, the minister says they would like to provide more coverage for pharmacists to practice under the Pharmacy Plus program, but it comes at a time when pharmacists are also feeling an employment strain like many other healthcare providers, where there's maybe less people having to do more work. We'll talk about how that all comes together coming up after the 4:30 news.

0: And now it is 4:30 and time for the news. This is CBC News. It's 8 degrees with light rain in Charlottetown. Good afternoon. I'm Jackie Sharkey. The emergency room at Kings County Memorial Hospital closed early today. Health PEI says it's because of a temporary staffing shortage. The emergency room will be closed for the rest of the weekend, but it is expected to reopen by 8 a.m. on Monday. Anyone in the area with a medical emergency should call 911. A woman in Summerside says she's using holistic medicine because of a lack of access to health care on PEI. And she says she's not the only one turning to herbs for help. Taylor O'Brien reports.
1: The struggle to access health care on PEI has led Heather Saharichuk to turn to herbs and holistic medicine for help. She started looking into herbs and remedies she can use to help with ailments she's had. And she says the herbs work and really improved her health.
2: And I think there's a lot of people now that are so frustrated with the system because we're not getting the help that we need.
1: Natalie Hennessy is a naturopath in Summerside. She says she's heard of other islanders turning to alternative medicine because of how hard it is to access care. She says there's lots naturopaths can do, but there are lots of things they can't.
3: We are not primary care doctors, although our programming and our training is in primary care. But we prefer to work collaboratively with our whole healthcare system.
1: Dr. Christopher Labos is a cardiologist and epidemiologist in Montreal. He says he understands why someone would turn elsewhere when they have trouble accessing the healthcare system. But
4: if something has been shown not to work, it doesn't work. And it doesn't matter how much money you end up spending on it.
1: Dr. Labo says islanders who don't have a family doctor just need to try to navigate the healthcare system as best as they can. Taylor O'Brien, CBC News, Summerside.
0: Islanders will soon be able to be treated for ear and sinus infections at their local pharmacy. It adds to the ever-growing scope of practice for pharmacists on PEI, which officials say is taking stress off emergency rooms. There is not yet a timeline on when the change will be in place, but Health Minister Corey Deagle says it should be before the end of the year. Lobster fishers are getting about $8 to $8.50 a pound this year. Charlie McGagan is chair of the Lobster Fishers of PEI Marketing Board. He says that's about $1.50 less than what fishers wanted. And while he would like to see fishers paid more per pound, he is optimistic about the lobster market this year.
5: China has opened up with no tariffs this year. So we had a 25% tariff on us last year, plus another 7%. Fee for something else going into China. So that's taken off. So that's welcome news for product going into China, which mostly is live lobster.
0: McGagan says catches were down in Maine and the eastern U.S. last year. And he says if catches remain down in that area, that leaves about a 75 million pound gap in lobster that island fishers can fill. West Royalty Elementary has run out of space again. 4 years ago, the school opened a 10-class addition, but now needs two more portables. Enrollment numbers show there were 595 students at the school last September, and more students in grade 4 through 6 than in the younger grades. Another elementary school is planned for the area. It was announced in the fall capital budget. The public schools branch expects construction to begin in 2029-2030 and says that portables are a good interim solution in the meantime. And IRAC's petroleum pricing review is now open to comments from the public. That review began in the fall, and part of its scope includes whether the Charlottetown or New York Harbor benchmark price should be used to determine prices at the pump. It'll also look at what fuel products should be available here. Currently, ethanol is not part of the mix. Something that isn't on the table, the standard for how often gas prices change on PEI. Jacqueline Hamill is a IRAC spokesperson.
6: At this time, there's no intention to change from our regularly scheduled pricing. We are doing it twice a week right now just because of the market volatility and trying to give people a little bit more certainty in an uncertain time. That is a temporary measure. We do intend on moving back to our once-a-week price adjustment.
0: IRAC has commissioned a third-party report from consultant Signal Energy. It has recommendations on the full scope of the fuel review. It can be found on the commission's website, and comments can be submitted in person or by email. And that's the news from CBC PEI. Your next news is at 5 or anytime on the CBC News app.
7: Thank you so much, Jackie. You'll be back with us just after 5 o'clock with news headlines. Taking a look at weather for Prince Edward Island tonight, showers and the amounts will be between 2 and 4 millimeters. Wind will be northeast 30 kilometers an hour, gusting to 50, becoming northwest 30, gusting to 50 overnight. The low tonight will be around 6 degrees. For Saturday, sky should clear in the morning, and then winds will remain from the northwest at 30, gusting to 50, becoming west 20 in the afternoon. The high tomorrow, the daytime high across many parts of PEI will be about 21 degrees with an UV index of about 7. So we are starting to creep up into those warm summer temperatures. Overnight on Saturday, we should see part cloud in the sky and then winds from the southwest at 30 gusting to 50 with a low of 12. Sunday, a mix of sun and cloud with a high of 20. Overnight, it will drop to about 8 degrees with clear skies. Monday, sunny with a high of 14. Then overnight Monday, cloudy periods, a low of 9. Then for Tuesday, showers, 13 degrees. Then overnight on Tuesday, cloudy with a low of 8. 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The government says it plans to announce that ear and sinus infections will be added into the scope of practice of licensed island pharmacists, likely in June or sometime this summer. Cody McKay had a chance to get reaction from Erin McKenzie. She's the executive director of the PEI Pharmacy Association. He started by asking her, what do you think about the news of a further expansion?
8: Well, we've seen that happen in other provinces. The pharmacists in other provinces around us are able to do some of that stuff. And we have seen that in those provinces, we've seen a decrease, actually, of visits to the ER for some of these non-emergency situations that need treatment relatively quickly.
9: When you think about being able to do that and take stress off the ER system at a point now where it's hard on doctors and ERs and nurses, what's that like for you?
8: Well, I think it's important that every professional uses their full scope of knowledge and education from their university degree. And this is somewhere where pharmacists have been shown to be able to make a real impact on, you know, the lives of people who are trying to get their child's ear infection treated in a timely fashion.
9: When you think about how some people could come here from other provinces and they have that coverage there, but they don't here. So is it confusing for some folks who visit to say, hey, in Nova Scotia or whatever province, that I can get treated at a pharmacist, but I can't hear?
8: Well, the Canadian Pharmacy Association is actually doing a nationwide campaign to try to close that gap between scopes of practice between provinces, because it differs depending on which province you're in. We're all graduating from the same programs. We're sitting beside each other in the same classes. So we do have the skills and knowledge that we've developed through our education programs in the universities across Canada to do some of these services. And people are confused when they come in and they say, you know, I heard pharmacists are doing this, or my cousin in Nova Scotia had their pharmacist look at their child's ear and treat them for an ear infection, and we can't do it here yet. So, you know, things like this have been developing, and I think, you know, it's going to take everybody using their full scope of practice in all of our health professions to make sure that we're meeting the demand and improving access right across the province.
9: And soon pharmacists can do that on PEI, so that's big.
8: Yeah, it will take some work. There'll be some things to work out. Our college, who is our regulator, will have to be involved. And there'll be some really interesting conversations over the next coming weeks to see how we can implement that service in Prince Edward Island.
9: How long would something like that take? The scope of practice has increased very big for pharmacists in recent years. So how long would something like that take, just to give islanders an idea?
8: You know, that would really depend on a bunch of factors. I'm not really sure how long that would take, but there would be consultation that has to take place with the College of Pharmacy as well.
9: What are some things that are still outside of the scope of practice for pharmacists that happen elsewhere in the country that you'd like to see at some point in the future here in PEI?
8: I think we're seeing things like Lyme disease, for example, that's getting a huge uptake in Nova Scotia and in other jurisdictions. They are doing assessments and treating things like simple pink eye. But one of the big things I think that we can really make an impact in is helping people manage their chronic disease. So some of the monitoring and that can go along help to prevent further complications from chronic diseases that people are living with, such as diabetes, hypertension, obesity, those types of things actually are being monitored and treated proactively in other provinces by pharmacists. Mm-hmm. So that's something that we'd really like to see happen here. We do see lots of patients who are coming in that don't have a regular family doctor or nurse practitioner, and they're looking for some continuity of care, and that's what we can provide as their community pharmacist.
9: So I'm going to ask you next is, like, for people who come in and they don't have a family doctor, but they need it, what does it mean to pharmacists to be able to provide this care that is well within their scope, but now be able to do it?
8: It's very rewarding to be able to do that. You know, there was a time when people would come to us and we would know what, you know, what was going on. We would know what the treatment is for sure as the medication expert, but we couldn't provide it. So we would have to refer. And those referrals are much more difficult to do now. The spots in the walk-in clinics are filling up very, very quickly. And the emergency rooms are what's left for a lot of people. And, you know, there's a lot of urgent care that needs to go on in those places that I think our physicians would have more time to focus on some of those more emergency situations and some of the more complex cases.
9: Mm-hmm. You and I talked in the fall about the need for more pharmacists on PEI. Is that need still very high?
8: It's very high in all health professions. We have an aging population. We've got lots of factors that are contributing to, you know, a shortage of pharmacy practitioners, pharmacist technicians, same as, you know, nursing and physicians. And we all have to work together, I guess, to maximize how we are contributing, collaborating to meet the needs of Islanders in healthcare, and continue to try to recruit and show people how lovely it is to work and live here. And actually having full scope of practice from what we've learned in school is a huge attractive feature for people who are graduating from those programs who are anxious to use their full set of knowledge.
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10: And from ear infections to earworms and getting older, the 80s were killer for soundtracks, the kind of where a soundtrack stands alone from the movie, like, say, Top Gun, for example. The soundtrack turns 40 years old today. One of those, it's largely the work of producers Harold Faltermeyer, known for his song Axel F from another soundtrack, track Beverly Hills Cop, and Jojo Moroder, who famously worked with Donna Summer on her biggest songs. Plus, Jojo also worked on soundtracks for movies like Flashdance, Scarface, and The Neverending Story, just to name a few. And Jojo, along with Tom Whitlock, a guy who started working at his studio after fixing the brakes on Jojo's car, they ended up writing two of the biggest hits on the soundtrack together, Danger Zone, recorded by Kenny Loggins, and this one, recorded by Berlin, Take My Breath Away.

0: Berlin, Take My Breath Away, from the soundtrack to the film Top Gun, which turns 40 years old today.
1: Now, this fall, IRAC began a review of what goes into fuel prices here on PEI. Everything from what benchmark price is used here to what fuel products are available and how IRAC handles unscheduled price adjustments. It commissioned a third-party report from Signal Energy. That's now available online. Now, IRAC wants to hear from Islanders about what they think. Jacqueline Hamill speaks on behalf of the Island Regulatory and Appeals Commission. She told Jackie Sharkey about the process and the role Islanders can play.
2: Every few years, the Commission does a petroleum pricing and margin review. Generally, the review looks at pricing methodology used by IRAC and the wholesale and retail margins. Each review that happens sometimes looks into other things around petroleum pricing. So, for example, this current review is looking at things like that benchmark price, so the appropriate benchmark to be used in the weekly pricing adjustments, which is what's currently used as the Charlottetown rack. Propane pricing, a review of the clean fuel regulations and compliance costs, and the fuel products that are available in Prince Edward Island.
3: Okay, so this sounds like it happens more as a date on a calendar comes up and less so because of maybe what we're facing internationally with gas prices happening right now.
2: Yeah, at this point in time, those things are just coinciding. But generally speaking, that review does happen every 2 to 3 years. So we're just on the schedule to be doing that review at this point in time. It started in the fall, which would have been preceding anything happening in the markets. And as I said, it just coincides with everything that's going on. And I know that petroleum is very much on people's minds. So
3: I'm going to ask you to just explain some of what goes into how we set the price of our gas. One of the things you mentioned, the Charlottetown rack. So how does that affect the price we pay at the pumps?
2: Yeah, so it's important to note, and we get this question a lot, especially as it relates to the difference in price between Prince Edward Island, New Brunswick, and Nova Scotia. And that difference in the New York Harbor price, which is what New Brunswick and Nova Scotia use, and Charlottetown rack, that spread is usually fairly consistent. The Charlottetown rack price that we use here in PEI includes things like transportation costs and the clean fuel adjuster, so it has those costs already baked in. But that rack price isn't the only factor that contributes to the overall price. So you're right. There are other factors such as transportation costs and the difference in product being sold. On the transportation side of things, generally petroleum products are delivered to PEI via ship in the Charlottetown Harbor, whereas New Brunswick and Nova Scotia have other transportation options such as rail or transport. And then the other big factor that factors into that price difference is the ethanol piece. So unlike PEI, New Brunswick and Nova Scotia have ethanol blend gasoline available and use that product to set their prices. Generally speaking, ethanol blend is a cheaper product than conventional gasoline, which is what we price here in PEI. So that's another factor that contributes to that difference. The other thing that I'll say is that there is more than just, let's say, the market price. So I know a lot of people are watching the barrel movement and wondering why sometimes that doesn't necessarily reflect the price at the pump. It's a combination of all of those factors, but also things like what the market trends are doing generally, taking into account things like our year-to-date margins.
3: I also see it's looking at the interruption policy. What does that mean?
2: Mm-hmm. Yeah, so the interruption policy, most people call it interruption because that's what our neighbors use, but it's actually an unscheduled pricing adjustment. So any pricing adjustment that happens outside of our scheduled adjustments, which normally are just Fridays for right now, because of the market volatility, we've been pricing on Tuesdays and Fridays. So any pricing that happens outside of that window is an unscheduled interruption. And something like, you know, major market changes might dictate that we need to do one of those unscheduled adjustments or interruptions, which means that we'll be changing the price outside of that regular schedule.
3: Under the scope of this review, is it possible we could move to a day-by-day change like we see in Ontario, where prices could change, you know, within a single day or day-by-day instead of the more traditional weekly, or as we are seeing right now, bi-weekly adjustments?
2: Yeah, there's no, at this time, there's no intention to change from our regularly scheduled pricing. As I mentioned, we are doing it twice a week right now just because of the market volatility and trying to give people a little bit more certainty in an uncertain time. That is a temporary measure. We do intend on moving back to our once a week price adjustment. So I would say that the intention is to stay on that schedule.
3: As part of this review, you have commissioned a third-party report. Where can people find more about that report as part of this public consultation?
2: Yeah, so the report, the expert report, is available on the Commission's website. There's a specific web page that's been created for the petroleum pricing and margin review. So the expert report is available there. And we encourage people to take a look at it, have a read. As part of our review, we have also opened a public submission window. So we want people to engage. We want to hear what people have to say, and that's both from the general public and industry. So we're inviting that feedback at this time and encourage people to write in. And all of the instructions on how to do that are also on that very same section of our website.
1: That's Jacqueline Hamill, a spokesperson with the Island Regulatory and Appeals Commission, or IRAC, speaking there with Jackie Sharkey. And we've still got about 8 minutes with you before the top of the hour here. So coming up after 5:30, Sam Langell from the band Absolute Losers will be joining us as our spin time DJ. The group is off to Sydney for the East Coast Music Awards next week, nominated for Rock Release of the Year. And from that album, here is Absolute Losers with the title track, In the Crowd.

0: Absolute Losers with In the Crowd. They are nominated for the ECMA for Rock Alternative Release of the Year at next week's ECMAs. And Sam Langel from the band will join us after 5:30 as our Spin Time DJ.
1: Joanne McCrae calling from Sherwood. I want to tell you about our annual St. Mark's Presbyterian Church compost sale being held this coming Saturday, May 16th, from 9 in the morning till 1 in the afternoon. The bags of compost are $12 each, and a scoop is $60. This year we have debit, so we'll take cash or debit. And I want your listeners to know that it's seafood compost, normally delivered by Northern Pete and Ellerslie PEI to us in Charlottetown. The bags are almost 50 pounds, and the scoop is approximately 2/3 of a yard. The funds raised will go to support St. Mark's missions as well as upkeep on our property. So again, if you come to the church parking lot off of Tamarack Avenue, St. Mark's Church is located at the corner of Bradley Point and Pine Drive. It's wonderful compost. Your shrubs and your garden will grow like you've never seen. Okay then, bye-bye.
2: This is John Cameron with the Morrell Knights of Columbus. The Knights will be hosting a pancake and sausage brunch this Sunday, the 17th, at Morrell Regional High School from 10 a.m. to 1 p.m. We'll be having all made from scratch, buttermilk pancakes and all the works. We'll have a gluten-free option as well and a 50-50 draw, and there'll be a goodwill offering at the door from 10 in the morning to 1 p.m. Well, I want to do a little shout-out to our much-appreciated sponsor, the Morrell Co-op. 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
0: Still ahead on your Friday edition of Main Street, a woman in Summerside says she's using holistic medicine because it can be hard to get health care here on Prince Edward Island. We'll hear from her on why she's made that choice and some experts about the role naturopaths can play in the medical system. And also, our friend Rad Simon Pillay is at the Cannes Film Festival. Seth Rogen has landed there too. We'll get into what's happening down in the south of France when we check in with Rad. That's all coming up in the first half an hour of the program. And after that, like we mentioned, we will talk with Sam Langel. He stops by for his Spin Time DJ set, and his set has a bit of a theme. All of this music he chose was by bands that he has either played alongside with Absolute Losers or he's organized shows for. Sam thinks that even though he's in his 20s, he's organized probably 100 local shows here on PEI. We'll talk more about the PEI music scene that he grew up in and why it inspired him to continue on and get into the career that he's in today. That's all ahead on Main Street.
3: Things at the precinct haven't been the same.
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0: I'm Stephanie Skanderas. Tonight, Ottawa and Alberta strike a deal. In it, a special industrial carbon price and a pipeline timeline. Plus, another Ebola outbreak hits the Democratic Republic of Congo and Cuba in darkness as fuel runs out. That and more on Your World Tonight.
1: From CBC News, The World This Hour, I'm Cas Bovin. We begin in Calgary.
2: Today is a good day for Alberta, and it's a good day for Canada.
1: The federal and Alberta governments have signed a deal laying the groundwork for a new oil pipeline. It builds on a memorandum signed by the Prime Minister and Alberta's Premier last year. Marina von Stackelberg has the details.
3: An oil pipeline from Alberta to Canada's west coast could begin construction in less than a year and a half. The Alberta and federal governments laid out that swift timeline in a new implementation agreement. Alberta will first submit a detailed plan to Ottawa's Major Projects Office by July 1st of this year. Then by October, the federal government will decide if it is a project of national interest. If yes, it would be fast-tracked. Shovels could be in the ground as early as September of next year. In return, Alberta must follow through on its carbon capture project to reduce emissions. The agreement also sets the effective price on carbon emissions in Alberta to $130 per ton by 2040. That is substantially lower than Ottawa previously required. Officials have not said how the new deal will impact Canada's ability to reach its climate change goals. Marina von Stackelberg, CBC News, Ottawa.
1: And also in Calgary, Premier Danielle Smith was pressed on how to maintain investor confidence in a West Coast pipeline as her government plans to appeal a ruling which struck down a petition calling for an Alberta independence referendum.
2: I support sovereignty within the United Canada. That means something. That means Alberta should stay a part of Canada and continue to pursue and support and enshrine our constitutionally invested rights and also make sure that the federal government respects them. That's what today's about.
1: But Smith says that her government does take issue with the legal reason why the separatist petition was quashed.
2: How are citizens who want to put a petition question forward supposed to comply with that? That effectively negates the Citizen Initiative Act. That's why I've said it's anti-democratic and we think it's an error in law.
1: This week, a judge ruled Elections Alberta should not have okayed the petition because the province had a duty to first consult with First Nations because of the separatist petition's potential impact on treaty rights. The Supreme Court of Canada has made a landmark ruling for victims of intimate partner violence. They can now sue their abusers for financial compensation and not just for physical abuse. The 6-3 decision creates a new tort, and it will cover a wide range of abuse, including manipulation, humiliation, economic abuse, sexual coercion, and intimidation. A new outbreak of Ebola is sweeping across parts of the Democratic Republic of the Congo, and health officials warn it could spread further. Christine Birak reports.
4: The region where it is happening is highly volatile with the humanitarian situation going on and the population moving around.
5: Dr. Abdi Rahman Mahmoud is with the World Health Organization. Public health officials say the surprisingly large outbreak is concentrated in Ituri province in the Democratic Republic of the Congo.
4: So as of now, we don't have the details. What was the case definition used? Who is a suspected? Who's confirmed? All those information will come.
5: DR Congo has seen more than a dozen Ebola outbreaks in the last decade. African health agencies are now testing the strain of the virus circulating to see if it matches available vaccines. Dr. Maria Van Kerkhove is an infectious disease epidemiologist with the WHO.
6: As this outbreak unfolds, we are ready to provide those should it turn out to be a strain where a vaccine can be used.
5: Some global health experts warn the outbreak could spread quickly due to limited resources in the affected areas. Christine Birak, CBC News, Toronto.
1: The U.S. Justice Department is preparing to indict Cuba's former president, Raul Castro. The 94-year-old is the brother of the late Cuban leader, Fidel Castro. He could face charges over his alleged role in the fatal shooting down of two civilian planes in 1996. He was Cuba's defense minister at the time. The aircraft were operated by a Cuban exile group based in Miami. Cuba claims they had previously dropped anti-government leaflets over the country. That is your World This Hour. For news anytime, visit our website, cbcnews.ca. For CBC News, I'm Cas Boivin.
7: Good afternoon. I'm Nicola McLeod. Jackie Sharkey's at the news desk and Lee Rosevere's on the controls. Welcome to the second half of Main Street for your Friday. Coming up first, it can be a challenge to access healthcare on Prince Edward Island, and some are finding other ways to get the help they need. We'll hear from experts about the role holistic medicine can play in a strained healthcare system. And then after that, we stop in at the Cannes Film Festival. Well, by phone at least. Rad Simon Pillay is there, and he'll be there by to tell us what he's digging at one of the world's most prestigious film festivals and what could eventually filter to us here in Canada. And as a member of Absolute Losers, Sam Langille has a busy period coming up. They're off to Paddlefest in St. Andrews tomorrow, then on to the ECMAs, where they are nominated for Rock Alternative Release of the Year. Sam Langille is our Spin Time DJ this week. That's coming up after the 5:30 news. We'll also have weather and more music. That's all ahead on Main Street.

0: Well, the rain is persisting across the province this evening. As Jay Scotland mentioned, not as much rain as was forecasted, but still light rain across the province. About 6 degrees in East Point, 10 degrees in Summerside. Those are the cool and warm spots. Everywhere in between, 7 in Stanhope, 7 in Charlottetown, 8 in North Cape, and 9 in Maple Plains. Jackie, what's coming up at the news at 5:30?
1: Well, the ER at Kings County Memorial Hospital closed early today around 3 p.m. Health PEI says that's because of a temporary staffing shortage. So the ER is going to be closed for the rest of the weekend, but is expected to reopen by 8 on Monday morning. A Charlottetown business must pay $75,000 because of a workplace accident in July of last year that led to an employee losing both of his legs. Label Recycling pleaded guilty in provincial court last week to 2 counts under the Occupational Health and Safety Act. And Islanders will soon be able to get treated for ear and sinus infections at their local pharmacy. This adds to the ever-growing scope of practice for pharmacists here on PEI, which provincial officials say is taking some stress off of emergency rooms. Those stories and more coming up in the 5:30 news.
0: Thank you so much, Jackie. She'll be back with us in about 23 minutes' time here on Main Street, Jay Scotland. Mm-hmm. Give us the good news. The rain, it's on its way out.
2: Yeah, after tonight, it's all good news for the week. I mean, there's an early morning shower chance for eastern areas mainly tomorrow. Then it clears. Sunday, I do see some passing or scattered showers possible, but not a washout. And much of the day is still fairly dry, and it's very warm both Saturday and Sunday. Back to a mainly sunny sky on Victoria Day for Monday. It's just going to be a little cooler and a bit brisk. It could be a little bit breezy, actually, all 3 days. A little windy at times, but still near seasonal, not bad with the sunshine. It's a pretty nice forecast for the long weekend. So tonight, we'll see clouds, showers, even a few more moderate pockets of rain possible this evening. Begins to end late this evening and overnight from west to east. And again, could linger in the very early morning hours tomorrow. Best chance for early morning showers will be eastern areas. Temperatures will dip to the 4 to 7 degree range. And we'll see that wind easing slightly, becoming northerly and then northwesterly, 20 to 40 kilometers per hour overnight. Tomorrow, you have an early morning shower chance. Again, mainly eastern areas, but mainly sunny across the island for the afternoon. Temperatures soar to the 15 to 21 degree range. And we'll see a northwest to westerly wind that very late in the day actually veers around to the southwest, so warmer wind direction. That'll be a pretty brisk wind, 20 gusting to 40 kilometers per hour. As we look to Sunday, temperatures between 16 and 21. There's that shower chance, a scattered shower chance through the day. I'd say morning to early afternoon, probably the highest chance there, so mid-morning through early afternoon. Otherwise, mix of sun and cloud, temperatures between 16 and 21. Could be a little bit windy at times, though. And then mainly sunny on Monday, temperatures only between 11 and 14 degrees, and we should be closer to 15 for a daytime high by Victoria Day by Monday. So a little bit below that seasonal average, but still mainly sunny. That's not bad. So for a long weekend,
0: and
2: I'll be working on Monday. I'll be here for our, we have a maritime-wide show for you on the TV side of things. But if you do have a long weekend, I mean, in the Maritimes, 3 days in May that are this decent, that's about
0: we'll
2: all we can
0: it.
2: Ask for. Yeah, that's all we can ask for.
0: Excellent. Like Jay mentioned, you can catch him tonight on Compass and on the regional show at 6 o'clock. We here at Main Street PEI are not on the air on Monday, but we'll be back with you on Tuesday, and then you'll hear Jay on our program then.
2: You don't sound too upset. You get a long weekend.
0: I'm cool.
2: You've got yard work to catch up.
0: Thank you, Jay, for remembering. But yes, a huge thank you to our colleagues who do work the holidays, work the weekends in order for the rest of us to take some time off. So big thanks to them. There will be programming in place of Main Street PEI, so still tune in the same time slot. You will not be disappointed. Now, we've got about 21 minutes to go before the newscast at 5:30 here. 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If you ever missed something, you can go check it out. Today, we put up that classical realism interview from yesterday, as well as our chat with Belfast Tulips about how they're a little late opening, but they hope to get open next week. And we talked about the Healing Through Harmony Choir at the Confederation Center. Lovely conversation with Dick McDonald there. That's also now available on the CBC Listen app. Now, a woman in Summerside says she's using holistic medicine because of a lack of access to healthcare here on PEI. And she says she's not the only one turning to herbs for help. Heather Zaharichuk started looking into her herbs and other remedies to help with ailments she's had. To find out if this is a trend, CBC's Taylor O'Brien spoke with Natalie Hennessy. She's a naturopath in Summerside. And she also spoke with CBC regular Dr. Christopher Labos, a cardiologist and epidemiologist in Montreal. But first, here is Taylor's conversation with Heather Zaharichuk about her struggles to get healthcare.
3: It took a year to get in, just to get a quick appointment. It's hard. And then my family doesn't have a family doctor. He left, so they don't have anything. My sister doesn't have a family doctor. It's just getting more and more difficult, so we're trying to heal ourselves.
4: So you mentioned you started doing herbals a few years ago. Can you talk about that process and what made you decide that you were going to start looking at holistic medicine?
3: A lot of the prescription drugs weren't working. Then I found high blood pressure, and I did a lot of research on that to start to heal myself. Memory, we started losing my memory, and we thought maybe it was Alzheimer's, but we couldn't get a diagnosis for Alzheimer's. All of a sudden, for some reason, in the last year and a half, things have been showing up on Facebook. And so I've been trying to follow a lot of the things that came on Facebook.
4: Did you find these recipes on Facebook, or are you going elsewhere for them?
3: Some I found on Facebook, and then I just kind of looked up the different herbs, and I found that they would help with memory. So I just kind of developed it myself, and it seems to be working really well. And I think there's a lot of people now that are so frustrated with the system because we're not getting the help that we need. And so I developed it myself, and it's been working. And I'm sure there's a lot of other people who are learning to do things as well.
5: My name is Dr. Natalie Hennessy. I'm a naturopathic doctor.
4: What is naturopathic medicine?
5: Yeah, naturopathic medicine is a modality of adjunct care that focuses really heavily on the whole person. So we are addressing everything from medical concerns to sleep, stress, bowel health, et cetera, et cetera. And so we use a lot of different modalities, including clinical nutrition, physical medicine, supplementation, and in some jurisdictions, naturopathic doctors can practice acupuncture as well.
4: What sets you apart from a family doctor or a surgeon or a nurse?
5: So naturopathic doctors are not specialists. We are not primary care doctors, although our programming and our training is in primary care, but we prefer to work collaboratively with our whole healthcare system.
4: What can be some of those quote-unquote prescriptions or medicines that you can give to people who come to you to be able to help them?
5: Yeah, so sometimes it's as simple as a movement prescription. Sometimes it's eating more fiber, drinking more water, having more protein, right? Balancing that day-to-day blood sugar balance. But of course, there are some really great evidence-based supplements, so vitamins, minerals, that can really support our day-to-day as well as chronic concerns.
4: For someone who is doing this alone, who might not have a family doctor, who might not have access to care, what advice would you give to somebody doing this alone?
5: I mean, if you think about a naturopathic doctor, we've done at a minimum of 4 additional years of school. To be searching these things up online or on AI bots can definitely pose some challenges. Just make sure you know where your herbs are coming from. We're purchasing from Canadian-made companies or Canadian-based companies that have a natural product number associated with their herbs. That means that Health Canada has approved these herbs and knows that they're safe and the claims that are being made are appropriate.
4: Have you heard of any Islanders or maybe some of the patients that you have who are turning more to naturopathic medicine instead of going to the ER or going to walk-in clinic because of the struggles to access care on PEI?
5: Absolutely, but I think I want to be really clear that that's not an appropriate use of naturopathic medicine. Right now in PEI, while we're awaiting regulation, that naturopathic medicine really exists as an adjunct piece of care. So unfortunately, while we're trained to assess, diagnose, look for red flags, look for emergent conditions and symptoms, we cannot treat those necessarily in office. And so it's really important that Islanders recognize that naturopathic doctors right now exist as that adjunct. And so we can certainly help people feel better, but if you're having a heart attack, if you've broken a bone, or if there's something else emergent happening, that really is is a visit to your local ER.
6: Christopher Labos, cardiologist epidemiologist based out of Montreal.
7: As a doctor, what are your thoughts on holistic healthcare and about naturopathy?
6: It doesn't matter what you call things. It only matters if something works. Where I think it becomes problematic when people start recommending and then selling herbs, vitamins, supplements, healing crystals, what have you. We know that stuff doesn't work. That's why we don't prescribe it to people. So I completely understand why when people have trouble accessing the healthcare system, they start turning to alternative venues. It's an understandable human emotion. I think the important point to remember, though, is that if something has been shown not to work, it doesn't work, and it doesn't matter how much money you end up spending on it. If you think that the pain in your stomach is caused by a nondescript malabsorption syndrome and you need to take special supplements or change your diet, it may prevent you from getting the appropriate diagnostic testing to realize that you have a tumor in your stomach or a stomach ulcer that could result in a fatal bleed. So there are definite consequences to not getting a proper checkup, to not getting the proper testing. You could end up having something very, very serious.
7: What are some of those other dangers that come with choosing these herbs or this holistic healthcare rather than seeing a medical professional like yourself?
6: In an ideal world, if everybody had access to a family doctor, you would go for your regular checkups. You would get screened for high blood pressure, cholesterol, and diabetes, because treating these things is what prevents long-term consequences like heart disease and stroke. If people start going to alternative healthcare practitioners, even if they are telling them relatively science-based information, if you're not doing the basics, if you're not making sure that women get mammograms, that everybody gets colorectal cancer screening, this is how stuff starts to fall between the cracks. The ideal should not be for us to patch up and find pressure valves to let off steam in a healthcare system that's starting to struggle. It should be expanding the healthcare system so that everybody gets all the screening they need, because there is a reason why heart disease rates and cancer rates have been going down is because modern medicine is so much better than it was even 20 years ago. We just need to get it to the population.
0: That was Dr. Christopher Labos, a cardiologist and epidemiologist based in Montreal. You also heard from Natalie Hennessy, a naturopath based here in Summerside, and Heather Zaharichuk, all three there, speaking there with the CBC's Taylor O'Brien.
8: I'm Wayne Thibodeau in for Mitch Cormier Tuesday on Isle of Morning. If you're asked for a sick note, can you say no? We'll ask a lawyer and hear how provincial laws may be changing to give you a few more protected sick days. And parents who want to protect their children from the harms of social media are coming up with a novel approach. They're installing landlines. We're dialing it back. That's Tuesday on Isle of Morning, 96.1 FM.
0: Still about 12 minutes to go before the newscast here at 5:30. Now taking a turn to Conn, where Jane Fonda took the stage on Tuesday.
9: I believe in the power of voices. Voices on the screen, voices off the screen, and definitely voices in the street, especially now.
0: That was Jane Fonda striking a political note at the opening ceremonies in Cannes, and she wasn't the only one ready to tackle big conversations at the prestigious festival. Joining us from Cannes to give us the scoop on those conversations and the Canadians to look out for is our pop culture columnist, Rad Simon-Pillay. Hey, Rad.
10: Hi, Nicola.
0: A lot of the conversation has been around the politics you're seeing at Cannes. What's been going on?
10: Yeah, I mean, like, you know, as you said, like Jane Fonda kind of kicked off the political note during those opening ceremonies with that speech that you just played. And, you know, she went on in that speech, she went on to say, like, you know, cinema is resistance, right? So, you know, making a clear statement about what we are about at the Cannes Film Festival. And then, you know, at the opening press conference featuring the jury head, Park Chan-wook, the director of Old Boy, he was saying art is political and the politics of art is something that the jury was basically ready to embrace. Demi Moore, on the same jury, in that same conversation, she was speaking out against the censoring of artists when they engage with politics. She was explaining that censoring artists shuts down their creativity. And then at the end of that press conference, screenwriter Paul Laverty, he spoke out against the silencing of artists, specifically those who are speaking out against genocide. And he was talking about like the you know, like where this really all of, where all of this is coming from really is, you know, like that the what these artists are responding to is what happened at the Berlin Film Festival earlier this year. Because, you know, like there was, again, when you think about the Berlin Film Festival, they're in Germany, pro-Palestine sentiments are criminalized in Germany, and that created a lot of tension and put a lot of pressure on the Berlin Film Festival. So the head of the jury at the at Berlin, Wim Wenders, he not only said that they have to stay out of politics, but he also downplayed the role of politics in art. And that triggered like a huge outcry in the international arts community, right? That was basically reverberated among filmmakers, directors, actors. So in Cannes, everyone's basically, you know, they learned the lesson. They're avoiding any kind of response like that by saying, oh no, we are embracing the politics and we are engaging in the difficult conversations.
0: So a bit of a foil to what happened in Berlin.
10: Exactly.
0: So let's talk about the movies. Over the past few years, Cannes hosted big Hollywood premieres for movies like Mission Impossible, Furiosa, Top Gun Maverick, among many others. But this year, it seems the big studios are a little more absent. What's going on there?
10: Yeah, it looks like the big studios are withdrawing from festivals in general lately, like not just Cannes. And, you know, a lot of people assume it's because they don't want to risk the negative reviews from these international film critics of their big budget projects well in advance, because they've been burned a few times with movies like Joker, Folie à Deux, and that premiered in Venice, and Indiana Jones, The Dial of Destiny, which premiered here in Cannes, both of them getting negative reviews at these big festivals well before they reached their audience. So with Indiana Jones, that one was an interesting case because the reviews out of Cannes were pretty middling, and it ended up with this low Rotten Tomatoes score weeks before it premiered. And that ended up hurting its box office, even though that Rotten Tomatoes score went up when the more common, like, fanboy reviewers in North America got to see it. So that seems to be, like, kind of the neutral strategy, right? Like, make sure, like, you know, keep it away from these harsh critics that go to Cannes and save it for the more, you know, like the easier critics in North America who always rubber stamp any franchise movie. And so it's a way for them to kind of control the narrative. But, you know, here in Cannes, like, even without the big studio movies, it's not like Cannes is like let's say lacking for star power, because you have like Scarlett Johansson and Adam Driver in town tomorrow for this highly anticipated indie film called Paper Tiger. That's the latest from James Gray, who's kind of a master of old school melodrama. Cate Blanchett's here for a tribute conversation. Vin Diesel was here for the 25th anniversary screening of the original Fast and Furious. I was at the opening night dinner, and like, you know, there goes Demi Moore, and Tyrese is at the table across from me, and Ruth Negga showed up on the patio, and Peter Jackson, Guillermo del Toro, like the list just goes on. So we're not feeling it in terms of the star power, the lack of star power, and certainly the absence of big Hollywood movies isn't taking away from why we're here. Because, like, you know, when you have the latest movies from some of the world's best filmmakers like Pedro Almodovar and Hirokazu Koreeda, like, you're in cinephile heaven.
0: One of the big stars that is there in Cannes is Canada's own Seth Rogen. He and his wife, Lauren Miller Rogen, are producers on the movie Tangles. You were at the premiere last night. How was it, Rad?
10: Oh my gosh. Well, the theater was a chorus of sobs.
0: Always a good sign. Yeah.
10: Yeah, exactly. and not what you expect from a movie produced by Seth Rogen either, right? But you know, it did turn me to mush. I mean, because this is an adaptation of Sarah Leavitt's graphic novel in the graphic novel, she recounts her experience with her mother's Alzheimer's. And the mother in the movie is voiced by Julia Louis-Dreyfus. And just like the graphic novel, you know, the movie, it uses animation to just like capture the emotional experience of the world around you falling apart when someone in your life is experiencing this unknowable disease. And as you said, so Seth Rogen and his wife, Lauren Miller Rogen, they produce this adaptation, and they brought their own experience with Alzheimer's to this, because like Lauren's mom was diagnosed with Alzheimer's just when she started dating Seth Rogen. And so that gets incorporated into the storytelling, where there's like a Seth Rogen type character showing up, like, you know, as a character modeled off of himself, off of his own experience. The director, Leah Nelson, she brought her own experiences with her own mother to the storytelling. And I spoke to her yesterday, and she said like a lot of the collaborators, including the animators, they poured themselves and their experiences into this movies, because that's how often people are experiencing this kind of stuff. And that's why the movie actually ends with all the cast and crew sharing personal dedications to the people they know affected by Alzheimer's, which was, you know, a really lovely touch. And this is what Leah Nelson had to say about that decision.
11: In a way, I think the film is a bit of a love letter to caregivers and families who have been through this or something like this. And I knew all of the way along in making this movie, people have a touch point to Alzheimer's or dementia, whether it's personal or their friend or, you know, and so, and we talked about that a lot during the making of the film, and people shared their personal stories. So it was something I really wanted to do to honor those people that we've lost.
10: So that was the director, Leah Nelson, actually sitting with Samira Wiley, who you might know from Orange is the New Black. I was talking to both of them here in Cannes about Tangles. And I should say, like, what was really lovely about the premiere for this movie last night, like I said, everyone was sobbing, both the audience and the filmmakers, to the point where, like, the filmmakers, like, so, like, Leah and Lauren, like, Lauren Miller Rogan, like, they couldn't get through their thank you speeches at the end of the night because the words just kept getting choked up. Choked back by tears. Like, it was all a blubbering mess.
0: That's nice to hear, though. Like, nice. I guess all filmmakers are looking for an emotional reaction, good, bad, yeah, ugly, and this is certainly a particular emotional reaction.
10: And it's nice when they could share it with the audience. They could all cry together.
0: Totally, like, totally.
10: That was something else. Yeah.
0: Catharsis.
10: Yeah. Lots of, like, my wife was taking photos, and, like, none of them are publishable. Because like, you don't want to get, all the ugly cries is not something you want to put out there.
0: What are some of the other Canadian films that you're seeing at Cannes?
10: Well, so the one film at Cannes that's actually set in Canada is a short film called Skinny Bottines, which I think translates to Skinny Ankle Boots. It's about a pickpocket bringing his young cousin out to the grimy streets of Montreal, making him part of his desperate hustles. And basically, like, this is a young filmmaker, Romain J. Dubois. He's basically giving us, like, Montreal's answers to a Safdie Brothers film. Okay, like, think of, like, Good Time and Uncut Gems and Marty Supreme. Like, Skinny Bottines is basically trying to replicate that kind of chaos, that Safdie chaos on home turf and in miniature. And the other Canadian film is this really haunting feature from Venezuelan Canadian filmmaker Jorge Thielen Armand. His movie, Death Has No Master, it's actually drawn from his own family's history, like their ancestry. And it's capturing some of that personal story, but also trying to capture the state of Venezuela as it is right now. Like, they were actually shooting this movie when Trump was sending warships to the coast of Venezuela. And the movie, you know, it stars Asia Argento as a woman who returns to the plantation that she inherited from her father and finds the family's caretaker living there with her own child. And so that really basically sets up this really intense confrontation between these women that echoes the history of colonial violence in Venezuela. So yeah, it's a really haunting movie. There's so many layers to it, and it's certainly, as of right now, one of the best movies I've seen at Cannes.
0: Well, I think we'll keep tabs on those and look for them as they make our way to screens across North America in the coming months and year.
10: Yes. Exactly.
0: Thanks for this, Brad.
10: Thanks for having me.
0: That's pop culture columnist Brad Simon Pillay. You can follow him on social media at Just Say Rad.
12: Would you like to discover music that challenges, moves, and connects us? Prince Edward Island Legion Choir presents Edges of the Mosaic, a powerful concert highlighting composers from minority communities whose voices, shaped by race, gender, sexuality, and ability, have too often been left unheard. Through music and story, we also honor the double front faced by many veterans and service members from these same communities. Those who serve our country while navigating being the first or the only within their ranks. This is more than a choir concert. It's a story of resilience, identity, and belonging, and a celebration of the many voices that make up who we are as Canadians. Won't you please join us Sunday, May 23rd at St. Andrew's United in Vernon Bridge at 2 p.m. or Tuesday, May 26th at St. Paul's Anglican in Charlottetown at 7 p.m. The tickets are $20, $10 for veterans and Legion members, and $5 for youth. 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We hope to see you there.
0: And the director of that choir, Travis Boudreau, will be stopping by the studio next week to talk a little bit more about that concert series and the 100th anniversary of the Legion Choir. So we will be bringing you that story next week on Main Street. But first, it's 5:30.
1: This is CBC News. There's some light rain at 6 degrees in Charlottetown. Good afternoon. I'm Jackie Sharkey. A Charlottetown business must pay $75,000 because of a workplace accident in July that led to an employee losing both of his legs. Label Recycling pleaded guilty in provincial court last week to two counts under the Occupational Health and Safety Act. Occupational Health and Safety officers conducted an investigation of the accident, which revealed that new employees were informally trained on the baler by existing employees instead of being trained to standards detailed in the operator's manual. The new employees also did not get training on the lockout procedure detailed in that manual. Label Recycling must pay $5,000 for the two counts and a $70,000 penalty to the Workers' Compensation Board. That is for public education regarding safe conduct of the activity related to this offense that was committed. Two other OHS charges were stayed. The emergency room at Kings County Memorial Hospital closed early today. Health PEI says it's because of a temporary staffing shortage. The emergency room will be closed for the rest of the weekend, but it is expected to reopen by 8 a.m. on Monday. Anyone with a medical emergency in that area should call 911. A woman in Summerside says she's using holistic medicine because of a lack of access to healthcare on PEI, and she says she's not the only one turning to herbs for help. Taylor O'Brien reports.
13: The struggle to access healthcare on PEI has led Heather Saharichuk to turn to herbs and holistic medicine for help. She started looking into herbs and remedies she can use to help with ailments she's had. And she says the herbs work and really improved her health.
3: And I think there's a lot of people now that are so frustrated with the system because we're not getting the help that we need.
13: Natalie Hennessy is a naturopath in Summerside. She says she's heard of other islanders turning to alternative medicine because of how hard it is to access care. She says there's lots naturopaths can do, but there are lots of things they can't.
5: We are not primary care doctors, although our programming and our training is in primary care. But we prefer to work collaboratively with our whole healthcare system.
13: Dr. Christopher Labos is a cardiologist and epidemiologist in Montreal. He says he understands why someone would turn elsewhere when they have trouble accessing the healthcare system. But
6: if something has been shown not to work, it doesn't work, and it doesn't matter how much money you end up spending on it.
13: Dr. Labos says islanders who don't have a family doctor just need to try to navigate the healthcare system as best as they can. Taylor O'Brien, CBC News, Summerside.
1: Islanders will soon be able to be treated for ear and sinus infections at their local pharmacy. It adds to the ever-growing scope of practice for pharmacists for PEI, which officials say is taking stress off emergency rooms and moving pharmacists closer to a fuller scope of practice. Erin McKenzie is the PEI Pharmacy Association's executive director. She says it's a selling point to recruit more pharmacists to work in PEI, as in some other provinces, pharmacists can take on more than they can here.
14: I think it's important that every professional uses their full scope of knowledge and education from their university degree. And this is somewhere where pharmacists have been shown to be able to make a real impact on, you know, the lives of people who are trying to get their child's ear infection treated in a timely fashion.
1: There's not yet a timeline on when the change will be in place, but Health Minister Corey Deagle says it should be before the end of this year. Iraq's petroleum pricing review is now open to comments from the public. The review began this fall. Part of its scope includes whether the Charlottetown or New York Harbor benchmark price should be used to determine prices at the pump. It'll also look at what fuel products should be available here. Currently, ethanol is not part of the mix. Something that is not on the table, the standard for how often gas prices change on PEI. Jacqueline Hamill is an Iraq spokesperson.
15: At this time, there's no intention to change from our regularly scheduled pricing. We are doing it twice a week right now just because of the market volatility and trying to give people a little bit more certainty in an uncertain time. That is a temporary measure. We do intend on moving back to our once a week price adjustment.
1: IRAC has commissioned a third-party report from consultant Signal Energy. It has recommendations on the full scope of the fuel review, and it can be found on the commission's website. Comments can be submitted in person or by email. And in-person training through the Workers' Compensation Board is now offered in Alberton, Montague, and Summerside. It's through new partnerships with Rural Action Centres and the Community Business Development Corporation. Dominique Chouinard is a spokesperson for the WCB. She says working with these two organizations allows them to get into more communities and be more local.
16: Because the RACs, the Rural Action Centres and CBDCs, are so well established in rural communities, they tend to already draw people to those locations, right? Because they do offer workshops and trainings for business owners, entrepreneurs, young workers, and a different clientele.
1: Chouinard adds that the WCB has had virtual training for years, but now they can offer in-person classes closer to where people live and work, cutting down on travel time. The sessions are free, paid for through employer WCB fees, and they're held through to the end of June, then take a break for the summer, resuming in September. And that's the news from CBC PEI. Your next news is at 6 or anytime at cbc.ca/PEI.
0: Thank you so much, Jackie. Now taking a look at weather for Prince Edward Island. Friday night, you'll see clouds with showers and periods of rain possible across the province. But then that will come to a close overnight and into early Saturday morning. Temperatures will be between 4 and 7 degrees with a blustery 20 to 40 kilometer an hour wind from the north to northwesterly direction. Then Saturday, early morning showers are possible, mainly for eastern areas of the province, like Jay Scotland had mentioned. Then skies will clear to a mainly sunny afternoon on Saturday. Temperatures will climb between 15 to 21 for daytime high across the province, and the range of wind will be between 20 and 40 kilometers an hour, either from the northwesterly to westerly wind, depending on where you're situated in the province. On Sunday, a mix of sun and cloud with a scattered shower chance in the afternoon. Temperatures will be between 16 to 21 degrees, although it may be a bit windy as well. On Monday, mainly sunny, but cooler with temperatures only climbing between 11 and 14 degree range for the afternoon. 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Now it's time for Spin Time. It's our weekly segment, and we hand over the reins to our guest Spin Time DJ, who will pick the tunes and tell some stories. Today's Spin Time guest is Sam Langell, very involved in our local music scene here on Prince Edward Island. Despite being in his 20s, Sam guesses he's organized about 100 local shows. He's bringing that expertise to the team at Anchorfest as they plan their first ever music lineup to go with that festival. And his band Absolute Losers plays at Paddlefest in St. Andrews, New Brunswick tomorrow night. They've been nominated for ECMA for Rock Alternative Release of the Year, and they head to Cape Breton for that next week. And they've got some other exciting stuff coming up in the next few months. We'll chat about all of that. And Sam joins me in studio now. Hey, Sam, thanks for being here.
2: Thank you for having me.
0: Tell me, what is the first live show you remember going to as a kid?
2: Oh, great question. First live show. Well, I think there was one in particular sticks out. I grew up going to concerts all the time. Both my parents are musicians. So it was like from the day I was born, I was going to live shows. But one that really had a big effect on me, there was an all ages venue in Charlottetown called Solid Rock Cafe that I used to go to when I was a kid. And my cousin Andrew was in a band that was playing there. My mom took Josh and I to go see this band. It was just like these teenagers playing music. The only thing I really thought of when I thought playing music for the long time was like being a big rock star or whatever. And it's like I loved playing music, but I didn't really know I could do it on stage in front of people. So seeing, like, especially at that age, seeing people that were just a little bit older than me performing and putting on shows themselves was really inspiring.
0: Did you keep up that habit of like going to all ages shows through your childhood and then into your teen years?
2: Yeah, big time. I still go all the time. There's a lot of great all ages shows that still happen through Secret Trash and Secret Beach and Old Blood Booking. There's tons of all ages shows still.
0: Do you think you would be kind of where you're at now with such a focus on music in your career if you wouldn't have kind of grown up in that environment?
2: I don't think so. No, both my parents are super supportive.
17: me playing music. I would say they're definitely my number one fans and supporters. So, yeah, it's been awesome to have them behind me.
0: You think you've organized, your estimate is like maybe around 100 or more shows on PEI, and you're pretty young to have kind of had that much impact on the music community already. What does it mean to you to kind of come up through that scene and then turn around and start to be the one who's shaping it for others?
17: Well, it's awesome. It's just so important to me to try to provide that experience for other people and inspire them. There's tons of great musicians and young musicians on PEI that, you know, you just do your best to kind of give them a chance to get in front of people and play.
0: Sam, why don't you tell us about your first Spin Time song pick?
17: Okay, the first song that I'd like to play is by a band called Townie, and I have a bit of a theme for all the songs I picked today. The theme is bands that I've organized shows either for or with. So this first band, Townie, I was introduced to them when I was putting on a show with my band Absolute Losers in St. John. And at the last minute, my friend Dylan asked if this band Townie could join because he was doing booking for them at the time. And I had never heard of them, but I was like, I like Dylan. He's a good guy. Yeah, sure, why not? So we show up to the venue and this Townie band is there. And I think both of our bands had been on tour for a while. And like that takes a pretty big toll on your social battery sometimes. So we're just like, yeah, hey, whatever. And then they go on and play and they just absolutely blew me away. And they blew out the whole Losers band away as well. Yeah, we played our set and they seemed to really like it. And it was just so interesting to see, like, after we had played, I think we developed like a mutual musical crush on each other. Yeah, it's just funny to see like that vibe switch everywhere. You're just like gushing about each other's bands. And ever since that day, I've been a huge fan of Townie. So the song I picked is called Everybody's Gone. Much like the Losers, they have multiple singers in the band. And they have lots of like upbeat, almost like country rockabilly songs. But this is a slower one that, I don't know, I just really connected with the first time I heard it. And I love it very much. So yeah, this is Everybody's Gone by Townie.

0: That is Everyone's Gone by Townie. If you're just tuning in, you're listening to Main Street on 96.1 FM and on the CBC Listen app. I'm Nicola McLeod, and my spin time guest in the chair today is Sam Langel. Sam, let me ask, when you are touring with Absolute Losers, you mentioned that sometimes your social battery can get low. What's it like being on the road in this day and age? I think we've heard lots of like touring road warrior stories from artists over time. But what would you say it's like for on the circuit you're on kind of in the eastern part of Canada right now?
1: I think anybody would say that the highs and lows are pretty insane. When I get back from tour and people ask how it went, and I say almost every time I just say there's no news, and that's a good thing. It's like you get through without a disaster, I'm happy. But yeah, there's one thing I will say is there's so many great bands almost in every city or town that we go to. So my favorite part is going back to these places. And one thing is seeing the bands again, but the other is we've developed such awesome friendships in a lot of these towns that I look forward to just seeing the people there as much as playing a lot of the time.
0: What are some other bands that you feel you've really formed good professional and personal connections with?
1: We love the whole scene in Fredericton. There's one band in particular called Nate and the Busy Boys that we pull from, like our inspiration. We pull from the same places. And so, yeah, we like to get together and just like nerd out about all like 60s and 70s rock music. And they'll have us over to their place and let us stay there. And yeah, it kind of just feels like a fun sleepover, like we're kids again or something.
0: What is ahead for you folks at Absolute Losers for the next few months? Any festivals or anything on the go?
1: Yeah, we have quite a busy summer. We have a couple festivals. We're going to ECMAs in a couple weeks, and then we're going to the West Coast for our first tour out that way. So I've never been. We're going out to Winnipeg first for the Winnipeg Folk Festival, and then we're going to Nelson, Kelowna, Vancouver, Golden, Red Deer, Edmonton, Calgary, and Bengo, Saskatchewan.
0: That's quite a circuit.
1: Yeah, lots of places I've never even heard of.
0: Yeah, Bengos. That's a new one to me. Cool.
1: Yeah.
0: Of course, there's always, in Atlantic Canada, word of mouth travels so quickly. Like, you go to a show, you see someone, you message your friend, be like, hey, you should check these guys out. What does it feel like to make a jump kind of to the other side of the country where maybe those social connections aren't as strong?
1: I'll probably realize that I've taken it for granted what goes on in the East Coast in that way. Like, word of mouth travels so fast. Since we've never been there, I'm not really sure, but I'm hoping to kind of start it with this first tour and kind of maybe make a couple friends and, yeah, see what the music scene's like.
0: Tell us about your second spin time song pick.
1: My second song is called I Didn't Mean to Change My Mind by Prism Shores. They're a band that started in Charlottetown and then moved to Montreal a number of years ago. They're probably the band that we've played with the most out of any band, just based on how long we've been together and how long they've been together. And this, I think they're working on they just released their third album. And I've always loved the band, but for some reason, when this song came out, it just really connected with me. I just find it's a really heartfelt track. So this is I Didn't Mean to Change My Mind by Prism Shores.

0: That's I Didn't Mean to Change My Mind by Prism Shores. We are just coming up on the end of Sam Langel's Spin Time DJ set. Sam, earlier in the week, we heard from some of your colleagues at Anchorfest. This is the event formerly known as the Charlottetown Film Festival, rebranded as Anchorfest. And you're kind of expanding into not just film, but having music be a big part of that. And you're kind of the driving force behind it. Tell me a little bit about why you think music and film go so well together.
1: I see it so clearly. I mean, film is such a multimedia project. Music is such an important part of film, and it's really an essential part. Last year, I was involved in the festival, and we piloted having a concert, and it was just really cool seeing that collision of worlds happen, especially between emerging artists and emerging filmmakers, because I think there's just so much opportunity to work together and to share resources and just grow together. It was a really cool event. It was at Sportsman's, which is kind of the town favorite dive bar. So I think so. It's my favorite. And
0: with affection.
1: Yeah, with affection. It was Sisters, who actually just released a new album, and we promoted their album release show under Anchor. Nate and the Busy Boys, who I had mentioned. Pearly Gates, who are one of my favorite local bands, and Amelia May. It was a sweet kind of just celebration of music, and there were people there from the film side who was like, I don't really know what's going on here, but it was in my program, so I showed up, and this is awesome. And then there were people that came for the concert, and they were like, there's a film festival? In BI? Like, what is this? So yeah, it was a great way to expose people to new stuff, and I think there's so many local bands that just deserve to be seen. And there's bands from, when I say local, I mean from PEI, but also from Maritimes in general. It's an isolating place to try to be a band and try to get seen globally, even just get noticed in Canada. It's kind of hard to do if you're not in those pockets in Toronto or Vancouver. So with these delegates coming from kind of those bigger creative centers, I think that's a great thing. But something that I'm really trying to focus on with the program is pairing artists from around the Maritimes that are maybe more established with artists on PEI of a similar niche and trying to get those relationships going so that maybe when a PEI artist wants to go to Halifax, maybe they can hit up this artist that they met at the festival and try to set up a show. So it's the industry is one thing, and I think that's a great and awesome opportunity, but what is equally valuable to me is just expanding your relationships among artists in the Maritimes. And that goes both ways too. Bands from away, I often hear that it's difficult to find shows in PEI because it's such a DIY spot. So I think it's a good opportunity for bands from around the Maritimes to get introduced to PEI as well.
0: I know the program is still kind of under

0: there's definitely a really strong buzz behind this band, and it's just because they're so great and they really deserve it. So I think you should look, keep your eye out for Green Eyes Wet Chance, because I think this next year's might see them find some great success. So the song is called Pumpkin Eater, and I could have picked so many songs. This was really difficult, but this is one of their many great songs. Pumpkin Eater by Green Eyes Witch Hands.
1: Yummy.

You're hearing Pumpkin Eater by Green Eyes Witch Hands, Sam Langell's final pick for his Spin Time DJ set. Thanks again to Sam for being here. Now, coming up next week on Main Street, we're talking about history, how it's archived, and why 2S LGBTQ plus stories may be missing from that broader picture. We'll talk to a group working to document this history as they travel across the country. And Music PEI stops by to talk about the upcoming Canadian Song Conference here in Charlottetown. And we'll talk to the director of the Legion Choir about the 100-year anniversary. That's all ahead on the next edition of Main Street. From all of us that brought you the show this week, Lee Rosevear, Jackie Sharkey, Jenna Legg, and Jay Scotland, I'm Nicola McLeod. We're off Monday, but we'll talk to you Tuesday, just after 4 o'clock.

0: The debaters deliver the laughs when they ask, is there no better place to buy or sell than Facebook Marketplace?
1: When I heard that they needed somebody to debate about Facebook Marketplace, I immediately emailed the producers and said, is this still available?
0: In the Market for Merriment, on The Debaters with Steve Patterson, tomorrow afternoon at 1, 1:30 in Newfoundland, 3 Pacific, and on demand on CBC Listen. Your World Tonight is coming up next. Then in half an hour, it's As It Happens.
2: Hi, I'm Chris Howden. This weekend, the Montreal Victoire and the Ottawa Charge face off in Game 2 of the PWHL Finals. A season ticket holder for both teams describes the challenge of cheering for both and the drama of last night's nail-biter.
3: It's an honor to be here with Prime Minister Mark Carney to announce a major step forward in unlocking the enormous potential of Canadian energy.

0: Alberta's premier and the prime minister call it cooperating. They've signed a deal to speed up pipeline construction. Critics call it compromising on Canada's climate goals.
1: This does not enable Canada to meet its international climate commitment. And essentially, it's sort of going back to the drawing board.
0: This is Your World Tonight. I'm Stephanie Skanderas. Also on the program...
2: I think there's always the perspective of how horrible of a disease this is. When we talk about people being sick, they're very, very sick.
0: As countries around the world watch for hantavirus cases, Congo is facing another outbreak of Ebola, the once rare disease that has become a persistent challenge. A clear message from the Carney government today. They are serious about a West Coast pipeline, a move welcomed in Alberta. The Prime Minister and Alberta's Premier announcing a firm timeline for that project and agreeing on a key piece of the puzzle, industrial carbon pricing. It's the latest in a series of steps taken by the government to push the plan forward. But as Kate McKenna reports, there's still a long road ahead before any oil flows.
3: And hello, today is a good day for Alberta, and it's a good day for Canada.
4: Alberta Premier Danielle Smith has called her deal with the federal government a grand bargain. Today, it sounded like she thinks it's paying off.
3: The last 10 years have been an extremely difficult time for hundreds of thousands of Albertans and their families whose livelihoods depend on a strong and growing Alberta oil and gas industry. But today, we're turning a corner.
4: She and Prime Minister Mark Carney grinned while shaking hands before signing an updated agreement to build a pipeline carrying Alberta crude to the West Coast with the goal of getting oil flowing as soon as 2033.
5: We've accomplished a lot in the last 6 months, and we've accomplished it together. And I think that's the important point.
4: Per today's announcement, Alberta will submit a plan by Canada Day. Ottawa is poised to help fast-track its approvals as soon as this October, with construction possibly starting in September of next year. All of this while the specter of separatism looms over Alberta.
6: What does today's accord or implementation agreement, as it's called, what does it tell us? It's that the country works. The government of Canada, the government of Alberta coming together, challenging issues, but coming together with a common solution.
3: Now, it may not be the deciding factor for everyone, but it's going to, I believe, convince a few more people that Canada's worth fighting for and it's worth working towards.
4: Ottawa is making significant concessions. Carney says having an agreement to move ahead with carbon capture and storage is non-negotiable. But the document shows the scale of that project appears to have been watered down. The new industrial carbon price is also much less ambitious than it was under the previous federal government. The Canadian Climate Institute says Canada's commitment to net zero emissions by 2050 is now firmly out of reach.
6: I've been an environmentalist, my career. UN Special Envoy on Climate Action.
4: Carney defended the deal, saying Alberta has agreed to tangible action, which is a big step forward.
6: Those last two words, climate action. This is climate action. This is investment. This is moving forward.
4: Alberta also has a lot more work to do. They must find a private sector company to build it, as well as a route through British Columbia. The Premier, David Eby, is very critical, saying today in a statement, it's time to stop rewarding bad behavior and prioritizing projects in provinces facing separatist threats, all things that must be overcome before shovels are in the ground. Kate McKenna, CBC News, Ottawa.
0: So as government and energy leaders praise the agreement for bringing economic certainty and instilling confidence in Canada, climate advocates and Indigenous communities are less convinced. Julia Wong has those details.
7: A bit of a rollback and quite a significant rollback in the ambition.
8: The disappointment is clear in Jeanette McKenzie's voice, the director of oil and gas at the Pembina Institute, a clean energy think tank. Unimpressed with the new energy agreement reached between Alberta and Ottawa. In particular, the deal on industrial carbon pricing, a lower price over a longer timeline.
7: That Canada's climate policy is no longer aligned with international climate commitments and the pace of climate action internationally.
8: McKenzie worries with that new carbon pricing structure, companies may not want to invest as much in emissions reductions.
7: These are high-emitting companies, a high-emitting sector. They have a path forward to begin to reduce their emissions. What has been announced today with industrial pricing makes that path harder.
8: Former energy executive Dennis McConachy supports the new pricing plan, saying it creates certainty for the sector.
9: There's clarity for industry to judge any future investments they're going to make in future oil sands production against what is the dimensions of Canadian carbon price, carbon tax liability they're going to have to cope with.
8: However, he has questions over the path forward for a pipeline to the West Coast, with construction possibly starting as early as September 2027.
9: Can they actually meet that deadline? And the ambiguities of the courts related to whatever, you know, outstanding stakeholders who are disgruntled by any approval.
8: He says it's unclear whether a private company will even step forward, mainly because they may not want to commit financially to the Pathways project, a massive carbon capture and storage network.
9: Pathways in and of itself is a very onerous cost to impose on incremental oil sands production. However, it's accommodated. And I think that's one of the reasons why they haven't gotten to an agreement on it.
8: But for Prime Minister Mark Carney, there's no negotiation.
10: No pathways, no pipeline. And that's very clear in the agreement.
8: And when asked about his commitment to climate goals,
10: this deal more than compensates for those emissions. That's how you make progress.
8: For some Alberta First Nations, patience is wearing thin. They're calling on Carney to withhold support for investments, projects, or MOUs in the province until Alberta Premier Danielle Smith rejects a separatism referendum. The Sturgeon Lake Cree Nation and Mikisew Cree First Nation chiefs say they will not participate in consultations while uncertainty around that continues. Julia Wong, CBC News, Edmonton.
0: In a landmark ruling, the Supreme Court of Canada has expanded the list of damages that can be claimed by victims of intimate partner violence. It provides legal recognition that control, isolation, and intimidation are part of a pattern of abuse, and victims can now cite it when suing ex-partners for financial compensation. The court says it moved to fill a gap in existing law. Philip Lee Shannock has more.
11: I was losing my self-respect.
12: After marrying in India and emigrating to Canada, Kuldeep Ahluwalia's husband controlled every aspect of her life.
11: I was losing my dignity. I lost my career.
12: The former teacher didn't have access to a bank account. She suffered physical attacks and psychological abuse over 16 years of marriage. When her former husband, Amrit, filed for divorce, Ahluwalia was awarded damages that made an unprecedented allowance for the nature of the controlling relationship. While it was overturned in Ontario on appeal, the Supreme Court of Canada today adopted the concept and created a new legal provision for damages.
11: I'm glad that it has become a landmark case. And I'm sure it's going to help a lot many women out there.
12: While victims of intimate partner violence could already seek civil damages for physical and sexual assault, the court found the laws did not acknowledge that the physical violence, along with isolation, humiliation, economic and sexual coercion, amounted to a system of control. Julia Hannaford is Ahluwalia's lawyer.
13: The Supreme Court of Canada has recognized the three pillars of dignity, autonomy, and equality as the rights that are the first to go when someone is exposed to intimate partner violence.
12: Hannaford says victims often experience legal bullying, which can leave them financially vulnerable.
13: There is a clear pathway for ordinary Canadians who don't have the resources to find a way to deal with what has happened to them to obtain relief.
14: It's not just one incident, that it's rather a pattern of domination.
12: Angela Marie McDougall is executive director of Battered Women's Support Services in Vancouver, British Columbia. She calls the Supreme Court of Canada ruling historic in that it recognizes the dynamics of intimate partner violence.
14: It's more than, let's say, a bruise. Rather, it is about the control and domination and the elimination of freedom.
12: While critics say existing laws should suffice and a new area of law isn't required, a number of provinces have said they welcome the ruling. BC and Quebec have recently revamped legislation around intimate partner violence and says the Supreme Court ruling recognizes what happens behind closed doors in many homes in Canada. Philip Lishanock, CBC News, Toronto.
0: Former fashion mogul Peter Nygaard has lost a legal appeal of his sexual assault convictions. Ontario's top court has upheld all four of Nygaard's convictions in relation to four complainants and the 11-year prison sentence delivered in 2023. In the appeal, Nygaard's lawyers argued the trial judge made errors regarding expert testimony on the effects of trauma. The appeal court judges ruled they do not believe that caused a miscarriage of justice. Nygaard was found guilty of sexually assaulting women from the 1980s through the mid-2000s at his company's headquarters in Toronto. Coming right up, tea in the Imperial Garden and a gift of roses. U.S. President Donald Trump's visit to China was high on ceremony. We'll look at what was actually accomplished. Also, Cuba is running out of fuel again. The country has been under an energy blockade by the U.S. Now the U.S. is pushing for reforms, and Cubans are being told to resist. Later, we'll have this story.
15: Canadian rapper Drake serving up fire and ice, dropping his new album, Iceman, and surprising the world with two more albums. He's opening up about a lot, including his feelings on that rap beef with Kendrick Lamar gone wrong. Here in his hometown of Toronto, his fans are fired up.
16: He's the best. He's the GOAT. He's the best. He's puts Toronto on the map, and he's the best rapper in the game.
15: I'm Makhta Gebreselassie. I'll have the story of Drake's ambitious rollout and the mixed reaction it's getting.
0: The U.S. president's trip to China is over. The visit yielded plenty of photo ops, but few deals. Despite that, Donald Trump and Chinese President Xi Jinping are calling their summit a success. And as Lisa Shing reports, the fact the meeting even happened might be the biggest win.
17: These are the most beautiful roses anyone's ever seen.
18: In the final hours of his visit to China, the U.S. president was granted rare access to Zhongnanhai and its pristine gardens, the highly secretive compound of China's Communist Party. Before another meeting with Chinese President Xi Jinping over tea and lunch, Donald Trump gave his view of the summit.
17: This has been an incredible visit. I think a lot of good has come of it. We've made some fantastic trade deals.
18: While Trump and U.S. officials announced China will buy at least 200 Boeing jets, more agricultural products and energy, the Chinese have not confirmed much, just that they will form a board of trade to facilitate trade and reduce tariffs.
19: Johnson, how do you like China?
20: I love China.
19: Yeah?
18: While Trump's entourage of business CEOs like head of NVIDIA, Jensen Huang, only had good things to say, there were also no details about reports the company was given the go to sell its advanced microchips to China. Meanwhile, for Xi, perhaps the biggest win, stability. Calling it a historic and landmark visit, he said, "We have established a new constructive and strategic relationship." On his way back to Washington, Trump addressed a point of friction over Taiwan, the self-governed island Beijing claims. A $14 billion arms package from the U.S. to the island is waiting for his signature.
21: What about the arms sales to Taiwan?
22: I'll make a determination over the next fairly short period.
18: Earlier, in an interview with Fox News, he elaborated.
23: We're not looking to have wars. We're not looking to have somebody say, let's go independent because the United States is backing us.
18: And if Xi had any plans to help Trump end the war with Iran, he did not say publicly. Instead, a statement from China's foreign ministry said the conflict should never have happened and has no reason to continue. Zhao Hai with the National Institute for Global Strategy in Beijing says the summit was significant, even if it did not yield agreements yet.
24: Moving forward, I think both sides see the downside of not working together, of competing without limits.
18: Xi is expected to visit the U.S. in September, just before a trade truce between the two countries is set to expire. Lisa Shing, CBC News, Toronto.
0: Israel and Lebanon have agreed to a 45-day extension of a ceasefire, according to the U.S. State Department. The ceasefire, which has eased the fighting between Israeli forces and Iran-backed Hezbollah, was set to expire on Sunday. After 2 days of talks in Washington, the Lebanese and Israeli delegations have agreed to hold further meetings in the coming weeks. Medics in Gaza say Israeli airstrikes today have killed 7 people and injured dozens. Emergency vehicles and crowds of people gather at the base of a burning building in Gaza City. Israel says the airstrikes targeted the head of Hamas' armed wing. Hamas has not commented on whether any of its officials were killed in the attack. Cuba appears to be teetering toward a historic reckoning with the U.S. People are desperate for relief from an energy blockade and consumer shortages, and unrest is spreading throughout the country. Amongst the turmoil, Washington has sent high-level officials to Havana to present a host of demands for widespread change. Paul Hunter reports.
1: On the effectively blacked-out streets of nighttime Havana, protest, fury, and misery. A U.S. energy blockade means the country's running out of oil, with widespread power cuts that leave no lights, no way to cook, food that's rotting without refrigeration, and a population in ever more despair. The situation is terrible, this woman says. There's nothing we can do about it. These are things that happen, and there is no solution in sight. Tensions between longtime adversaries, the U.S. and communist Cuba, have lately ratcheted as U.S. President Donald Trump presses for what the U.S. calls fundamental changes in how Cuba operates, a country the U.S. labels as an extraordinary threat. All of it interpreted by the Cuban leadership as a push for regime change. Yesterday, in a supremely rare move, the director of the CIA, John Ratcliffe, flew to Havana for meetings with Cuban officials to underline the U.S. is demanding reforms in that country. At the same time, there's reporting the U.S. is now looking to file criminal charges against Raul Castro, the country's former president and brother of longtime Cuban leader, the late Fidel Castro. At issue, an incident 30 years ago when Cuban fighter jets shot down two U.S.-based planes carrying humanitarian aid. On those potential charges, said Trump to reporters,
2: "Well, I don't want to comment on that, but they need help, as you know. And you talk about a declining country. They are really a nation or a country in decline. So we're going to see. We have a lot to talk about on Cuba, but not maybe for today."
3: The CIA director went to Havana to give the regime a last chance to do something about what the U.S. wants. The U.S. wants regime change.
1: The way Sebastian Arcos sees it, interim director of the Cuban Research Institute at Florida International University in Miami, all signals now point to some sort of U.S. military action against Cuba.
3: I think it's almost inevitable unless we have some dramatic regime, internal regime change within Cuba that I honestly don't see happening.
1: Back in Havana, where gas stations have all but run out of fuel, city streets piled with garbage, and Cubans wondering what's next, the message from the country's leadership, be ready for a fight. Paul Hunter, CBC News, Washington.
0: Toronto's Police Service Board is calling for an independent inspection into the city's police force over recent allegations of anti-Semitism, racism, and other culture issues. The board says its request follows engagement with the city's Jewish community, and it comes weeks after former homicide inspector Hank Itzinga told CBC News about what he witnessed when he was serving.
5: Racism, anti-Semitism. Tyrannical behavior, corruption, dysfunction in the senior ranks.
0: The board is asking for Ontario's policing oversight body to carry out the inspection and that it be done promptly and publicly. On her last day of awarding Orders of Canada as Governor General, Mary Simon also revoked two. Peter Dalgleish was made a member of the order in 2016 for his humanitarian work with homeless youth, but he was later convicted in Nepal for sexually assaulting two boys. Jacques Lamar was CEO of Canadian engineering giant SNC-Lavalin until 2009. He was stripped of his engineering license earlier this year after a disciplinary council found him guilty of collusion and corruption.

0: In the Democratic Republic of Congo, an Ebola outbreak has killed more than 60 people, and the highly contagious virus has spread to neighboring Uganda. Congo has dealt with multiple outbreaks in the past. Health reporter Lauren Pelly explains why officials are so worried about this one.
1: We have deployed medical supplies.
2: Dr. Tedros Adhanom Ghebreyesus says the World Health Organization is working to contain a massive new outbreak of Ebola. African health officials are reporting at least 246 suspected cases and 65 deaths, all within the Democratic Republic of Congo. Dr. Mohamed Janabi is the WHO's regional director for Africa.
1: It's a very densely populated area, and this naturally increased the transmission rate.
2: The outbreak is concentrated in one of Congo's remote and conflict-ridden provinces. Infections have been reported throughout rural communities and a major urban center.
1: There are some security concerns which can sometimes limit some areas to be reached.
2: The region borders South Sudan and Uganda. Health officials there say a man from Congo with Ebola died in hospital yesterday, and today Uganda declared an outbreak. Uganda's health ministry says it is quarantining everyone who came into contact with the man before his death.
3: The biggest thing right now is getting those contacts identified, right?
2: University of Manitoba microbiologist Jason Kindrichuk has worked on the ground during past Ebola outbreaks. He says tracking the virus's spread will be key, but warned it won't be easy in such an unstable region, particularly since case counts have soared so quickly.
3: It's much larger than some of the more recent outbreaks that we've seen in DRC.
2: Another challenge. Tests show this is a rare strain of Ebola, one that doesn't have a vaccine. Dr. Lenora Saxinger is an infectious disease expert with the University of Alberta.
4: The stockpile of vaccine that they use for ring vaccination strategies for control of outbreaks is not going to be relevant.
2: Ebola can cause severe hemorrhagic fever, multi-organ failure, and often death. It's also highly contagious, though only through infected bodily fluids. Kindrichuk says it remains a major health threat.
3: There's always the perspective of how horrible of a disease this is, right? You know, when we talk about people being sick, they're very, very sick.
2: Today's grim update could mark the start of a lengthy crisis. African health officials are now calling on the world to help, including their counterparts in Canada. Lauren Pelly, CBC News, Toronto.
0: This is Your World Tonight. I'm Stephanie Skanderas. 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It's been a tough couple of years for Drake. The Canadian rap legend retreated after he was judged the loser of an extended online feud with American Kendrick Lamar. But Drake fans flooded Toronto streets late last night for a splashy outdoor spectacle to launch not one, but three new albums. As Magda Gebris-Lessa tells us, there's a lot riding on the comeback project.
5: Fly you to wherever, even to the moon. Girl, I like you, but you know exactly what I really want to do.
6: Rolling out a cold as ice comeback. Drake took over downtown Toronto with an icy-looking CN Tower, a huge closing fireworks show, and in between a live stream of his Iceman album and its hometown visuals.
5: The skies are gray in Toronto, they're not a golden color.
6: But there was more. Drake dropped two other albums, Habibti and Maid of Honor. In the mix, Loverboy lines, lyrical shots at foes, and dancehall vibes. It got his fans in Toronto fired up.
7: I just listened to all three on the way here on the train, and they're all fantastic.
8: I love that Drake does whatever he wants, essentially, and we're all just behind him. I love it.
9: Oh, he's the best. He's the GOAT. He's the best. He puts Toronto on the map, and he's the best rapper in the game.
6: That claim got put to the test 2 years ago when Drake's rap battle with Kendrick Lamar kicked off. Lamar's hit song, Not Like Us, went after Drake, branding him a pedophile. Drake denied the allegation and launched a defamation suit against their shared label, which was later dismissed. While Drake is still appealing it, he also poured all of that into the music.
5: I came here to turn a new leaf and maybe.
6: Leading into this rollout, Drake had something to prove, says Mark Campbell, an associate professor of music in Toronto.
10: And I think part of his job now is to resuscitate his career. and to demonstrate to a younger fan base or to his original fan base that he can still come back, make hits, and be the pop star that he has been.
6: But his new music is getting mixed reviews. The Guardian called it boring and a bloated disaster, but some Drake supporters disagree.
11: For sure, it's definitely going to be a Drake summer.
6: Toronto radio personality Triz likes what he's heard so far, and he thinks Drake is set to reach new heights.
11: I think we actually might see just like this like dominance across the chart. I think it might be the first time we actually see three albums chart at the same time.
12: Look up. Turbulent flights, dodging cumulus clouds.
6: There's not just Drake's reputation on the line. Rap music has made headlines about a lack of presence on top Billboard charts. So a big win for Drake, if it happens, could be a win for the genre too. Magda Gebreselassie, CBC News, Toronto.
13: Finally, they're not for everyone. But if you are a big fan of snakes, the place to be right now is Manitoba, where people are flocking to Narcisse Snake Dens to see the largest gathering of garter snakes in the world. Okay, picture a writhing pile of snake bodies, some sliding along the grounds and paths around you. Some recent visitors actually enjoyed being able to pick them up.
14: Soft. I did not expect it to be soft. Oh, I know, it's really not how you expect.
15: It's moving.
14: It's, of course it's moving. Wait,
15: this
14: what?
15: That's why is his tongue black? Why is his tongue red?
14: That is so weird. Like, you feel all the things.
13: Snake season started late this year because of Manitoba's colder, longer winter. Snake interpreter Raylene Swatsky-Dick says that means the snakes are in a hurry.
16: They haven't eaten all winter, so they're hungry, and they also need to mate before they leave, and our summers are so short, so you gotta get everything in within 4 months. And they're also small, so it takes them a long time to travel anywhere, and they might be going up to 20 or 30 kilometers away for food, so they got places to be.
13: She says people have no reason to be nervous about the reptiles, who are a good thing for the ecosystem.
16: They're not scary. Manitoba doesn't have any venomous snakes, so there's nothing to be afraid of. And if you just leave them alone, they'll eat pests for you, and we should be nice to snakes.
14: I'm a bit scared of snakes, but they're still pretty cool.
15: Oh, I've never seen a snake get out his
14: tongue. Oh, wow, wait, that is so soft. It's like rubber. Whoa, that's actually so cool. It's been so long since I held a snake.
13: Well, there you go. Nothing to be afraid of. This has been Your World Tonight. I'm Stephanie Skenderis. Thank you for being with us. Good night.

0: This is CBC News serving the Maritimes. Good evening, I'm Cassie Williams. Here are some of the stories we're working on. An internal review has found that the prison break from the Shediac Jail in New Brunswick earlier this year could have been prevented. The Department of Justice and Public Safety said in a press release that physical changes have now been made to the jail. It also said corrective actions have been taken with staff, but gave no details about either of those actions. On PEI, two credit rating agencies have downgraded their outlook for the island from stable to negative. However, PEI's credit rating is staying the same. Moody's Ratings and S&P Global Ratings made the adjustments in the wake of the record $410 million deficit projected in PEI's budget. Finance Minister Jill Burridge says the result is disappointing, but adds that many provinces have seen an outlook downgrade this year. The Nova Scotia SPCA so-called trap, neuter, and return program for feral cats has been put on pause for this year because of a lack of funding. The organization says their funding can only cover about half of the cost to run the more than $180,000 program. Some cat rescue groups worry the pause will compromise efforts to control feral cat populations. And the new medical sciences building at Cape Breton University has officially opened. It was initially scheduled to be completed last October, but there was a shortage of trades workers. The facility will be home to 30 new medical students in August.
1: Inside the world's most famous circus, the real balancing act is off stage.
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5: Hello, I'm Neil Kirksall.
6: Good evening, I'm Chris Howden. This is As It Happens.
5: Payback. In a landmark decision, the Supreme Court of Canada opens the door to a new way for survivors of intimate partner violence to sue their abusers in civil court.
6: The price of doing business. Ottawa has reached a new carbon pricing agreement with Alberta. We'll ask Canada's environment minister whether the feds are setting the bar for big polluters too low.
5: The tooth hurts, a new study suggests. At least one Neanderthal did something surprising to deal with a toothache. They submitted to some prehistoric dentistry.
6: They'll make it there with time to spear. It's all hands on deck for the Emerald Coast Open this weekend in Florida, a tournament where divers compete to see who can kill the most invasive lionfish.
5: Desperate teams call for desperate measures. I'll speak with a woman who's obsessed with the Montreal Victoire and the Ottawa Charge, who are playing each other in the PWHL Walter Cup Finals, an experience she compares to being in a polyamorous relationship.
6: Sounds right. And non-trivial pursuit. A new study of train passengers reaches an alarming conclusion. We have a tendency to follow the person in front of us, regardless of whether we know them or where they're going. As it happens, the Friday edition, radio that warns, the following may be upsetting for some listeners.

0: This morning, the Supreme Court of Canada delivered a landmark decision that allows victims of intimate partner violence to directly sue their abusers for damages. Kuldeep Ahluwalia endured 16 years of alleged physical, emotional, and financial abuse in her marriage. At trial, an Ontario judge recognized a new tort of family violence and awarded her $150,000. But the Court of Appeal overturned that tort and cut the damages, leading to a legal battle that went all the way to the top court in the land. Today, the Supreme Court issued a 6-3 decision recognizing intimate partner violence as a distinct civil wrong that includes patterns of coercion, control, isolation, financial abuse, and intimidation, and opening the door to a new path for survivors to seek financial damages in civil courts. We reached plaintiff Kuldeep Ahluwalia and her attorney, Julie K. Hannaford, in Toronto.
1: Julie, I'll start with you. This is the outcome you both wanted, but were you surprised by the decision?
2: You know, I was personally surprised, Neil, in large part because I had read too much of the predictions that were flowing around. The Supreme Court of Canada bot was predicting with 70% certainty that the appeal would be dismissed. And there was a huge amount of predictions about dismissal of the appeal. So, of course, it was a very pleasant surprise when that did not come to pass.
1: And Kuldeep, for you, was it a surprise?
3: Though I was confident, yet the actual decision was a surprise, no doubt about that.
1: How did you react when Julie gave you the news?
3: Oh, I hugged Julie and we both cried. We both cried a lot because we thought, and not only thought, like we talked about this long back in April 2022, that we would go to the Supreme Court and if the appeal is denied. And that's what happened. So it was our dream together. Getting this landmark judgment from Supreme Court of Canada is obviously great news. It's overwhelming also.
1: It could be potentially life-changing for you, but also many others. And I know you've been speaking with women with experiences similar to your own. What do you think this will mean?
3: I'm sure that I could make some positive change by raising my voice in the Canadian family law and would benefit thousands of other women out there. They might feel or they might see that if I can do it, they can do it too.
1: Julie, of course, the lawyer-client relationship is a critical one. A bond is often formed, but not necessarily one where you're crying together when the decision comes down. Where did that emotion come from for you?
2: You know, two places, Neil. It came from, first of all, the years of inspiration, despair and hope, and the community that gathered around me and Kuldeep in those moments of great hope and dark despair. But for me, the tears also came from reading the cadence in the judgment and the nuances that were contained in the judgment, which really overwhelmed me because of the extent to which I felt that so many survivors, so many people who are victims of intimate partner violence and whose vulnerability has been exploited were really seen, and really seen for the first time.
1: It can be isolating and difficult to go public with these kinds of stories. It's hard enough when in the immediate aftermath of a relationship like this. Where did you draw strength from throughout this entire time?
3: The strength or the courage to deal with 11-day trial, that was the first thing. There was no one to support. I did not have any money to pay to the lawyers, but I was pushed to the wall and there was no choice. So I had to go for the trial by myself, like I self-represented. So that was the first step to come or to reach this point. And then, yes, I was isolated from the many, even my close friends, I would say, to a great extent. My family did not support me, especially the male members of the family, to fight the case. But the strength, one of the things is my children. I have boys. Mm-hmm. They always supported me for whatever I wanted to do after this case started. And secondly, my faith, my trust in that supreme power. Third thing is like the, you know, when something breaks inside you to the extent that you have no other option, and you had the feeling to take your life, right? So when you fall to that level and then when you rise up, I think I have seen that. I've seen that very closely. So again, living for my children, that no, I don't want to die. I want to live for my children. I want to live to do something. So that's another thing that helped me to fight.
1: What did your, what have your sons said since the decision?
3: I did not get a chance to talk to both of them, but they sent me messages saying it's awesome, congratulations and all that. So I'll go home and talk to them. I want to see their facial expression. So I want to see that.
1: I can understand that.
3: Mm-hmm.
1: Julie, what do you think this will mean materially for survivors of this kind of violence?
2: I hope that it means that survivors will be able to obtain the monetary relief that they're truly entitled to, and that I hope that it will mean that judges will have an easier path to grant the monetary remedies that flow from findings of intimate partner violence. I think that the decision provides a path to permit judges to do that and to permit women, anyone, all Canadians, to access justice more speedily and easily.
1: Kuldeep, you've walked through all of that. You, as you said, you started out representing yourself. That's extraordinary in and of itself to now be here on this day with this outcome. What would you say to listeners who are experiencing what you experienced and don't know what to do?
3: I would say, like, it's not always that you get support from your surrounding family or friends, but then there are resources out there in the community, let it be a social organization or community resources or community organizations or doctors or nurses who are there to help you with your with different aspects you go through. Like I was going through mental issues as well. There are resources. So reach out to them and talk to them. And I'm sure, like, if not reaching to this level, but they can certainly get help from different organizations.
1: Kuldeep, Julie, I'm very glad I could speak with both of you. Thank you for this, and please take care.
3: Thank you. Thank you so much. Take care.
0: Kuldeep Ahluwalia was the plaintiff in this recent Supreme Court case. Julie K. Hannaford is her attorney. We reached them in Toronto. And I'll remind you, if you or someone you know is struggling, you can call or text the Suicide and Crisis Lifeline at 988. That's available 24 hours a day.

0: Murphy to the ice to fill in. Chance here. Oh, Montreal, they do it! They do it for Cece! We're all tied at two!
1: With just 2.1 seconds left, the Montreal Victoires sending the game into overtime, and then, thanks to a stray puck to a helmet, they took home the win. Last night was the first game of the PWHL Walter Cup Finals and the first to feature two Canadian teams, which makes things a bit tricky for France Bergeron because she is a season ticket holder for both the Montreal Victoire and the Ottawa Charge. We reached her in Laval.
2: France, that moment that we just heard there, what was it like for you? What were the emotions you were experiencing?
3: It was total mixed emotions. All year long, I was cheering for both teams separately. That was fine. But now here they are facing each other in the finals. So that moment when it went at 2 seconds, 2-2, like I was cheering so loud. Actually, I cheered for the whole 62 minutes of the game. So my voice is all crackling today. They talk about polyamorous relationship. That's what I have here. I'm in love with two teams. And I don't know if you remember in 1963, there was a song from Mary Wells. And she said, I've got two lovers and I ain't ashamed. I love them both the same. And that's exactly what I lived through.
2: That's incredible. I love the scene that you have just painted and the soundtrack for it we have as well, France. You know, when Ottawa was leading and then Montreal's Laura Stacey went down, she seemed to be in some pretty serious pain. Mm-hmm. What was the tension like in those moments?
3: Well, it was very emotional. For me, it was very emotional because I wear the Stacey jersey. And of course, I was hoping that it was not something not that we have vicious things happening in women, not that much anyways. But I don't think it was on purpose from the Charge players. But yeah, it was very, very tense because Stacey is a huge player for the Victoire, and so we were happy to see her back after the injury. Yeah.
2: Ultimately, are you happy with the outcome that in OT Rock scored when the puck hit her helmet and went into the net?
3: I was super happy. It was an interesting goal, but I was super happy. As I said, I was cheering for both teams. Mm-hmm. I was, you know, when Phillips was making this wonderful, you know, stop, I was going up and people thought I was cheering because the Victoire had done a good play. But no, I was cheering because Phillips was, because I'm wearing my Victoire jersey in Montreal. So, you know, I'm incognito. I just blend in the crowd. And so, yeah, it's very funny because I was, you know, when the Charge scored the first goal, I was one of the few in my section who was up because this is a season ticket holder section. Therefore, yeah. People who are cheering for Montreal, and I was up and cheering for Ottawa, and people were looking at me like, imposter, who are you?
2: And what do you say anything in response?
3: No, they were laughing because I was wearing also, they know me. I mean, they've known me for the years. So I was wearing my baseball cap for the Charge and people were teasing me, you know, you should remove that. You have the wrong baseball cap. I said, oh, no, my heart is there.
2: I love two teams, as you said. Yeah. When did you decide, and you posted a photograph of all of your merch. It is quite impressive. When did you decide to go all in and to go all in on both of these teams?
3: I just love women's hockey, women's sport, and women's hockey specifically because I was a goaltender for Laval University. It brings back all these nice memories, and that's why I thought, you know, I want to cheer for them. I want to, you know, they are where I would have been a few years ago if we had had that league. And so it's just, for me, it's my dream that is coming through them as a younger generation, and it's beautiful to see that.
2: And you, your wife, I know, is not into hockey. That's why she's not at the games with you. But you do send updates and photos. How is feeling about this?
3: Outcome? She wants to know the score, but she's not into hockey at all. This is really, really funny. This is the joke at home because when she, like, it took me 5 hours just to pack my bag yesterday for 3 days because I didn't know which t-shirt to bring, which jersey to bring, and she was looking at me like, just make a decision. Doesn't matter. And I said, yes, it does matter. But she said, you're wearing a jersey on top of a t-shirt. And I said, well, I know what I'm wearing. So, you know what? She was teasing. She's laughing at me all the time. And I always come back with merch. So she's like, The closet is full of merch from the Charge and from Montreal.
2: You're from Ottawa. That's where you live, I should say. But you're staying in Montreal until Saturday to make sure you can catch a game two. What's the energy like there right now in Laval?
3: Today it's very quiet. Yesterday was very interesting. The nice thing is I'm staying at the same hotel as the hockey players, the Charge players.
2: Oh.
3: So the story is, and this is funny because what happened is last week I was, well, on Tuesday when Victoire was playing against the Frost, I was here at the hotel and suddenly I see Kadyrova, who is a player from Ottawa. So I was all excited. It's like, Fanouza, I want to take a picture. You know, I'm like, I'm 61 and I'm like a 17-year-old kid. You know, it's so funny. So, you know, I took a picture with her and then, you know, I realized I was wearing my Victoire jersey and I thought, oh my God, I'm wearing my Victoire jersey. And I was trying to convince them, no, I'm a real fan of the Charges. Yeah. You
2: know? But they still took the picture?
3: Yes. Oh, yes, they did. But yeah, it was just a funny moment. So I thought from now on, during the day, I'm going to wear my Charge sweater. So there's not going to be any confusion if I meet someone in the hallway.
2: And when things shift back to Ottawa, are you going to be there at every game?
3: You bet I'm going to be there. I'm not going to miss that. And then I'm going to wear my Charge jersey.
2: Obviously. França, I'm so glad we could speak. Thank you for this.
3: Thank you so much.
1: We reached France Bergeron, a dedicated fan of the Ottawa Charge and the Montreal Victoire in Laval.

0: Some 60,000 years ago, a Neanderthal had a very human predicament, a toothache. And the pain was so bad, they had to dig deep. Like, into the actual tooth, of course, but also, presumably, they had to dig deep to get through what could only have been a PTSD-inducing procedure, pre-modern anesthesia. That's what a team led by scientists at the Russian Academy of Sciences are deducing from an unusual-looking Neanderthal tooth they unearthed in a Siberian cave, which they say points to a form of very early dentistry. John Olson is an archaeologist and a co-author on the new study published in the journal PLOS ONE. We reached him in Tucson, Arizona.
1: Professor, just what was so unusual about this tooth?
2: Well, our specialist in Russia, Alisa Zubova, noticed on her examination of the tooth that it had this weird concavity in the chewing surface.
1: There was a hole.
2: It was a hole, yes, exactly.
1: And I mean, what made you think that this wasn't a cavity or, you know, the result of some Neanderthal torture or something like that?
2: Well, I don't know about Neanderthal torture, but it was clearly bigger than what you might think of as a cavity. Essentially, the entire chewing surface of the tooth had been destroyed by some means, and her initial analysis through just a low-power microscope indicated that it was not just tooth decay that created that hole, but it was actually some active process of digging into it.
1: And how did you arrive at, after that initial assessment that your colleague made? What kinds of things did you do to try to rule out all those other possibilities?
2: What we were able to do was to look at the tooth from a variety of perspectives, literally, including a very high power magnification with scanning electron microscopy. But we were also able to use techniques like micro CT, reconstructing a three-dimensional view of that tooth without damaging it at all. Whatever was going on with this tooth, it was more than just a natural geological process.
1: And were you and your colleagues able to get any idea of what this Neanderthal was suffering from? What was causing them pain or distress in that tooth?
2: Severe infection. I mean, the tooth was, for all intents and purposes, the same as if you or I had a badly infected lower second molar. And what clued us into this being problematical for that individual was precisely that they had done something to try and alleviate the pain.
1: And so they go to one of their neighbors, maybe the local, what we call a dentist, but how did they do this procedure? What's your sense of that?
2: That's a good question. There are two primary possibilities. The one that I cleave to is that this person was in such pain that they reached out to someone else and said, "I need help." And that person, although presumably was not some sort of specialized dentist, may have been a specialized medical practitioner, which we know from evidence from all over the Neanderthal world that the Neanderthals were fascinated with and to some extent adept with herbal medications and things like that. The second possibility, of course, which I don't think is very likely, is that this was a self-help process, that whoever had this infected tooth picked up a stone drill, you know, without any mirrors, reached into their mouth and dug around until they felt better. That's possible, of course, and we have no scientific way of separating those two possibilities. But the more we know about Neanderthals, the more we know how social they were and how similar to us they were. So in the context that I wouldn't be digging around in my own mouth if I had infected tooth, certainly I would be asking for additional input from someone else.
1: We have anesthesia and numbing agents. They did not. So I'm trying not to think too much about how excruciating this encounter would have been.
2: Yes, and that leads to another interesting aspect of the social dimension of things, which is communicating to this person, who is a full adult, by the way, we're not talking about a child, hey, you know how badly that tooth hurts now? Well, I'm going to do something to it that's going to make it hurt even worse. But the good news is it'll only hurt worse for maybe a half an hour or an hour. And after that, you're going to start feeling a lot better. How do you communicate that? I mean, that's a really complicated idea, given our stereotypical view of Neanderthals as brutish beasts who could barely grunt out, you know, need food or something.
1: Right. Yeah, it's also, we don't know for sure, but maybe their pain tolerance by necessity was a bit better than most of ours.
2: Oh, I'm sure of that. I mean, Neil, the statistics are absolutely alarming. 80% of Neanderthals never saw their 40th birthday. And if you took all the bones and teeth of Neanderthal from all over Eurasia and put them out on a table and looked at them, something almost like 50% of those bones and teeth would show evidence of traumatic injury. These people were living in a very high stress environment, and it was taking its toll.
1: Professor, I appreciate this. Thank you.
2: Oh, sure. Absolutely. My pleasure.
0: John Olson is a professor emeritus of anthropology at the University of Arizona and a co-author on a new study of Neanderthal dentistry. He's in Tucson, Arizona.

Well, certainly have been on a train journey, all right. And now it's time to get off and go to the place you got on the train to go to. Do you A, spend some time determining the most efficient route out of the station,

and the order in which they exited and something-something algorithm. And in the end, they found that we tend to follow the same path as the person in front of us, regardless of whether we know that person, and even if they take us on a longer route out of the station. As I said, this does not necessarily reflect well on us. Apparently, we just think, yeah, he looks like he knows where he's going. I can tell by the way he's in front of me. Not to mention, what about the person in the very front? What is she supposed to do? Just accept that she has to lead a conga line of zombie train passengers to safety on her own? That's a lot of pressure. This feels like an embarrassing study for us. And I think the lesson is as follows: stop following. Here's Moniao with You Know the Way.

0: Monia with You Know the Way.
1: We're going to take a short break now. When we return, I'll ask Canada's environment minister if Ottawa's new climate and energy agreement with Alberta gives that province an unfair advantage.
0: And Tennessee's only Democratic majority black district has been carved up into three Republican-leaning districts. Now the Democratic congressman who served there for decades says he can't win, so he's dropping out of the race. But also, some firefighters saved some ducklings. So that's nice. You'll hear that in a minute. Stay tuned. I'm Chris Howden.
1: And I'm Neil Kirksall.

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1: Women's sports is growing. The Professional Women's Hockey League, for example, has seen record attendance growth, and the league is set to expand by at least three cities. So, this Sunday on Maritime Connection, we want to know, what has growth in women's sports meant to you? Has it inspired you, your family, or opened up opportunities as an athlete? 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
0: 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Coming up in an hour, it's Ideas with Nahla Ayed.
2: Take an idea, crack it open, and see how it's played out over place and time, and why it still matters today. 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
3: This is CBC News. It's 9 o'clock. Good afternoon. I'm Cassie Williams. Here's what's making news this hour. When an inmate escaped the Shediac Jail in New Brunswick in February, he remained on the lam for more than a month before being rearrested. The province now says it's taken corrective measures to prevent similar escapes, although few details have been provided. The CBC's Sam Farley reports.
4: A prisoner's escape from the Shediac Jail a few months ago could have been prevented. That was the finding of an internal review by the Department of Justice and Public Safety, which was released today. Minister Robert Gauvin says changes have been made to the jail and that corrective action was taken with staff. Speaking to reporters this afternoon, Gauvin declined to give any details.
5: Was anybody fired?
6: It was.

0: dealt with.
1: Disciplined.
0: It was all dealt with.
2: Gauvin says that jail officials were supposed to count prisoners twice every night, but that did not happen in this case.
0: When there was supposed to be two counts of the inmates, so there was shortcomings there, but that was dealt with.
2: Gauvin also declined to say what physical changes were made to the jail following the review.
0: For security reasons, I can't.
2: The prisoner who escaped was on the run for over a month before police caught him in Moncton. His overnight escape was not reported to police for over 6 hours. Sam Farley, CBC News, Fredericton.
3: The decision by the New Brunswick Energy and Utilities Board to change a formula it uses to determine oil company environmental costs caused by federal clean fuel regulations is being supported by Energy Minister Renee Legacy. The new formula was used for the first time this week and caused a nearly 5 cent per liter increase in gasoline prices in the province on Friday. But Legacy says the old formula, which was based on California data, would have caused prices to rise even higher had it been kept.
4: Actually, I think they've done some very good work. It's going to be based on the Canadian pricing as opposed to the California pricing. So now we have a more level playing field with the rest of the country. If you compare it to the do-nothing scenario, if we wouldn't have changed it, it would have been much higher.
3: The Holt government promised to ban the charging of motorists for oil company environmental costs during the 2024 election, but that has not happened. Instead, charges have risen to record levels, with drivers now paying up to 11.3 cents per liter plus HST on gasoline to cover oil company environmental costs. Lobster fishers are getting about $8 to $8.50 a pound this year on PEI. Charlie McGagan is the chair of the Lobster Fishers of PEI Marketing Board. He says that's about $1.50 less than the fishers wanted. While he would have liked to see fishers paid more per pound, he's optimistic about the lobster market this year.
5: China has opened up with no tariffs this year. So we had a 25% tariff on us last year, plus another 7%. For something else going into China. So that's taken off. So that's welcome news for product going into China, which mostly is live lobster.
3: McGagan says catches were down in Maine and the eastern U.S. last year. He says if catches remain down in those areas, that leaves about a 75 million pound gap in Lobster Island fishers can fill. The Nova Scotia SPCA is pausing its program for this year that helps to control feral and outdoor cat colonies. The program traps feral cats, spays or neuters them, and then returns them back to their colonies. Heather Wooden works in animal operations with the Nova Scotia SPCA. She says the program costs over $180,000 a year.
6: There are other ways that we are supporting these cats while we put this program on its hiatus to look at more sustainable ways to operate the program so that we can continue to offer trapped neuter services in a more sustainable way, which will help us offer it to more cats in the future.
3: Wooden says the SPCA supported over 25,000 animals last year. She says the team has been working hard to find funding to support all of their programs and services. And finally, the Vince Coleman Ferry will return to service across Halifax Harbour Tuesday morning. The vessel's been out of service since January due to steering problems. Starting on its first run on Tuesday, it will once again operate the Alderney Ferry on a 15-minute schedule.
7: And now the local weather from CBC PEI. Cloudy tonight with showers and periods of rain possible ending overnight. Northerly winds 20 to 40 kilometers an hour, a low of 4 degrees. For Saturday, early morning showers, then clearing, mainly sunny in the afternoon. Northwesterly to westerly winds 20 to 40 kilometers an hour and a high of 21. Saturday night, partly cloudy, southwest winds 30 gusting to 50 kilometers an hour and a low of 10.
8: Hello again and welcome back. I'm Neil Kirksall.
9: And I'm Chris Howden. This is As It Happens, the Friday edition, part two. Coming up.
8: A hate-hate relationship. A CBC News investigation finds that a Canadian white nationalist group is palling around with hate groups in the U.S. An extremism expert says that is a very worrying sign that should not be ignored.
9: Blown away, a Manitoba resident says his neighborhood looks like a war zone in the aftermath of a windstorm that destroyed much of his mobile home.
8: And out to lunch, a taco journalist explains how a Texas Democrat on the campaign trail scrambled expectations with his meatless breakfast taco order. Stay tuned.

0: It was all smiles in Alberta today. As you've probably heard on the news, the Prime Minister was in Calgary to sign an agreement with Alberta Premier Daniel Smith, which includes a deal on industrial carbon pricing. The agreement builds on the Memorandum of Understanding the two governments signed in the fall, which paved the way for a new pipeline. It also sets out a plan to increase the province's effective industrial carbon price to $130 per ton by 2040. Here's Premier Smith speaking after the announcement today.
1: Our governments have agreed to targeted policy changes that create the conditions necessary for Alberta to significantly increase its energy production and exports to Asian and other global markets. Today's agreement also results in Alberta avoiding a significant increase to the federally mandated industrial carbon tax, saving Alberta's industry partners approximately $250 billion in compliance costs over the next two decades to 2050.
0: Alberta Premier Daniel Smith speaking to reporters today. But not everyone is celebrating. The industrial carbon price is largely considered Canada's most important tool for driving down greenhouse gas pollution. And though Alberta's new target is higher than its current rate, it's far less ambitious than the national carbon price, which was supposed to rise to $170 per ton by 2030, 10 years earlier. Julie DeBrusen is the Federal Minister of the Environment and Climate Change. We reached her in Ottawa.
2: Minister, Alberta's premier clearly sees this as a win for her province. Environmentally, though, is this ultimately a compromise or a really big step backwards?
3: This is actually a really big win. If we take a step back and look at this entire agreement and what it includes not only a strengthened industrial carbon price with an effective credit price that is backed by Canada and the Alberta governments with financial mechanisms, but it also includes interties with nearby provinces of Saskatchewan and British Columbia. So this is actually a step forward in many ways. We need to work with our provinces to be able to reduce our emissions. And this memorandum of understanding with Alberta puts us on track to do exactly that.
2: And not everyone agrees with that assessment, as you know, and they'll point out environmentally that this might be a shift in the right direction as you see it for Alberta, but these are much less stringent than the national targets. Environmental groups wanted a faster timeline for this. Former Environment Minister Catherine McKenna told the Canadian Press ahead of this announcement that the schedule for Alberta doesn't make sense from an environmental perspective. From where you sit, Minister, is $130 a ton really enough to encourage the oil and gas industry to do their part and reduce emissions?
3: Part about strengthening industrial carbon price is one part of a larger agreement within the MOU. But what is the most important part when we're talking about the industrial carbon price is it sets up an effective carbon price and one that is going to be regulated. There's going to be a regulation put in place in Alberta to make it happen, and that the federal government and the province will both put money behind to make sure that we're guaranteeing that it's strengthened that way. When we look back at where we were in November when we signed the initial MOU, the credit price in Alberta was trading at just over $20, which was significantly lower than the headline price. So we're moving from beyond having a price on paper that might be higher to one that is an effective price. And that is really important. It provides a certainty for industry that they can see where it's going. And it provides certainty that we know that the price is going to continue to move forward, guaranteed by both of our governments.
2: Why is Alberta getting more time to hit that number than was recommended by environmentalists?
3: Well, the agreement that we have in place is actually to make sure that we have a price floor. Traditionally, we've talked about a headline price. This is a price floor that will be set in Alberta between the two governments. And so this is an effective price. It's going to be a system that works when we had a system that was not functioning only a few months ago.
2: And just to underline for our listeners, when we talk about effective carbon price, it's the market price, the price at which the credits are bought and sold on the open market. In terms of other reaction from other provinces, British Columbia's Premier David Eby was asked about this. He says he's concerned Alberta now has an advantage over other provinces. Here's a bit of what he said.
4: I've been reaching out to the Prime Minister in early conversations about how we can ensure that BC's projects, which are real projects, which have proponents, which are in final investment decision, get the same amount of attention as the proposed Alberta pipeline project that still has no route and no proponent. I believe that we can get there, but we do need to make sure that there's a level playing field for everybody in Canada, and it's not just one province that that gets special treatment that results in a competitive advantage for them and a disadvantage for the rest of Canada.
2: And in addition to those comments, Minister, there's a new statement now from Premier EB, and he says in part, quote, it cannot be the case that the projects that get prioritized in Canada are those where a premier threatens to leave the country, unquote. So there's two questions there. One, he's saying, you know, why are they getting breaks that the other provinces are not getting? And then the other question is of course, why is this happening for a province that where, you know, there's this open threat of a referendum on separation?
3: If we're going to talk about British Columbia specifically and about major projects, we have been working directly with British Columbia to make sure that they're part of what our plan is on building Canada. But on the other part, when we're talking about, you know, what this means and how we're working with provinces, this is about collaboration with provinces. It's about not fighting with our provinces and making sure that we're taking action that moves us all forward in unity, which is what Canadians want to see us do right now when we're facing threats from the United States and when we're seeing so much around the world in instability. This is our chance to build real stability by working with the provinces. We actually have said that we're going to enhance our industrial carbon price right across the country. And we put out a consultation paper at the beginning of the year to set out how we will do that. And we will work with all of the provinces because that's the goal, is for all of us to be working together to make sure that we do have a stronger economy and that we're reducing emissions and building a low carbon economy right across the country.
2: In terms of the government's 2050 target, reaching net zero by 2050, for Canadians who are hearing all these headlines and seeing these developments, some feeling like these are steps back, what would you say to those who are not sure they can believe that that is a real date and a real number and a real goal and not one that will be diluted?
3: We remain absolutely committed to our Paris commitments and our Paris targets. So that piece I would absolutely want to confirm for all Canadians. But taking a step and looking at where we're at, when we look at the last National Inventory Report, the last figures are for 2024, which was the last year under the previous Liberal government. And what it showed is that all of the policies we had in place had done a really important job in bringing down emissions and our emissions trajectory from what we had been left with by the Conservative government, where emissions were tracking upwards. But and if we actually, with all of those suite of measures, had brought emissions down by 10% from 2005. But it also showed that we had plateaued and we weren't moving forward. And what we know is that they had become very divisive. So when we have the electricity strategy that we put out yesterday, we're actually working directly with the provinces on how do we build a better interconnected system right across our country. That allows us to electrify our economy and make significant reductions in our emissions by doing that. So we're building on the past record and the past work. But it takes new steps now in how we get that done.
2: Minister, I appreciate this. Thank you for coming back on the show.
3: Thank you so much. It's good to talk with you.
0: Julie DeBrusen is the Federal Minister of the Environment and Climate Change. We reached her in Ottawa.

0: As a firefighter, you have to yank on piles of heavy gear, bust through doors, and charge through fire and smoke to rescue those who need rescuing. But other times, you need a gentler approach. A few days ago, crew members of a fire station in Kamloops, BC, were asked to take care of 8 mallard ducklings stuck underground in a storm drain. Here's Kamloops Fire Rescue spokesperson Josh Cowan describing the scene and how the ducklings got there.
1: The hen mallard, she's the mom. She was kind of standing around, like pacing around this steel grate, the storm drain. And so the crew kind of assessed the situation. They went to one of the neighbors and they got a little like cardboard box that you see when the firefighters putting the chicks in. And so they took a Halligan, which is one of her tools. They opened up the storm drain, looked inside, and there was 8 ducklings that were kind of like down the water level. And obviously with storm drains, there's like a pipe that can go out and feed the whole system. So first of all, they kind of took another piece of cardboard and stuck it over top of that pipe. And then one by one, grabbed the ducklings and put them in the cardboard box. And as they were coming out, mom was kind of running around, quacking and whatnot and making a little bit of a racket. And she was starting to get a little bit nervous about what was going on, because she could hear chicks, right? They were all chirping at her. And then once the boys got all the ducklings out, they kind of set them free right next to mom. And just like that, they were following her to the pond. So those ducklings, they're quite small. So they're probably, I don't exactly know how old they would be. Probably a couple weeks is my guess. And the storm drains have those little, there's spaces in between them. And usually like a bigger bird, they're going to walk right over top of them. But unfortunately, all 8 went in there. So mom was probably walking along. She walked over the storm drain. And then one by one, plop, plop, plop, plop, plop, they all fell in there.
0: That was Josh Cowan, fire and life safety educator at Kamloops Fire Rescue, speaking to CBC Kamloops.

0: Congressman Steve Cohen is calling it a day. For nearly two decades, the Tennessee Democrat has represented the state's only majority black district. But today he announced that he's ending his bid for re-election because of the new congressional maps drawn up by Republicans to favor Republicans. As we talked about on the program last week, Tennessee Governor Bill Lee approved a new map that carves up that key district into three conservative-leaning ones. The move is fully backed by the Trump administration and was made possible by a recent Supreme Court decision that guts the protection of racial minorities in the Voting Rights Act. Congressman Cohen is part of the lawsuit that challenges the redistricting effort in court. Here's what he told reporters at the press conference where he announced his decision today.
1: African-American population is very much distressed by this ruling. And sometimes I'm amazed at that the support I've got is so strong and that a lot of people would have thought a Caucasian could ever win. So that's something special about Memphis, and we're not going to have that. And I feel bad for my constituents because a lot of them come up to me regularly and say, recently as today, African-American and Caucasian, don't quit. And I don't want to quit. I'm not a quitter. But these districts were drawn to beat me. They were drawn to defeat me. But Memphis is my home, and that's what I fight for, and I want to do it again. And if I get the chance, I'll do it. But otherwise, I'll be retiring from Congress and from, I guess, from public life.
2: There's been multiple states where Democrats haven't come out on the winning side of this redistricting issue, yours included, Virginia recently as well. How do you think Democrats going forward should respond here in the wake of if all these redistricting losses?
1: Well, they have to vote in record numbers. And if it was an unbelievable registration effort among Democrats, and that perspective includes African Americans in a major way, there's a chance this could backfire on the Republicans. I mean, Donald Trump is a gangster. This is a gangster move to call the Texas governor and say, find me five new congressmen. That's not the way congressional districts go. This is the people's house. It's power, but it's definitely race, too. And the redistricting, two of the new districts have 29% black population. The third one is, I think, 31 or 32%. If you didn't consider race and two of them were exactly 29%, that in itself, in their maps, militate against what they have alleged, that it has nothing to do with race but with policy and with party.
3: What does this mean for the long term for the country?
1: This could affect the country a lot for a long time with the House, and there's more seats in the South they're going to try to get in Georgia, in Florida. They have an election in Alabama in August. They'll get a seat, I imagine, in Louisiana. If Republicans continue to hold the House, if Speaker Johnson continues to be a he basically serves Donald Trump. He doesn't lead the House. We are not an equal branch of government and a check and balance on the administration. We're a branch of the administration.
0: Democratic Tennessee Congressman Steve Cohen speaking to reporters from his Washington office today.

0: They're named after the king of the jungle, so in a way, it's only fitting that lionfish have become kings of the reef in Atlantic, Caribbean, and Gulf waters. Like the noble land lion, they are beautiful and majestic. Unlike the noble land lion, they are ecological jerks. With their venomous spines and their sweet tooth for native fish, lionfish are an invasive species that threatens coral reefs and marine ecosystems. This weekend in Florida, over 100 divers will do what they can to curb the lionfish population. They'll be taking part in the Emerald Coast Open, which bills itself as the world's largest lionfish competition. Alex Fogg is a lionfish hunter and the founder of the Emerald Coast Open. We reached him in Destin, Florida.
1: Alex, help our listeners go underwater and experience what the divers this weekend are going to be experiencing as they come face to face with these lionfish.
2: I mean, every time you go diving, you never know what to expect. Odds are you're going to have pretty good visibility. You'll get down to a reef, whether it be a large shipwreck or a structure that was specifically placed there to be an artificial reef. Or in some cases, you're diving a natural limestone outcropping, crawling with life. I mean, there's a lot of color down there, especially if you have a light with you. But you, when you're down there and you're seeing all this life, there's always lionfish, and lionfish are not supposed to be here. They stick out like a sore thumb. And I remember the first time I ever saw one, it was pretty eye-opening. And when I started to learn a little bit more about their impacts, it was bad.
1: Yeah. And how do you protect yourself down there?
2: Yeah. So fortunately, lionfish aren't aggressive. So you don't have to worry about going down there and having a lionfish attack you. They essentially just sit there on the reef. But when you are harvesting them, you want to avoid those venomous spines that are on their back and on their underside. So there's actually a device called a zookeeper. It's essentially a PVC tube with a funnel on it. And when you spear the fish, you can put it into this device. And when you retrieve your spear, it strips the fish off into that device and you never have to come in contact with it. This is by far the safest and most efficient way to get these fish.
1: And beyond that tool, what are your techniques and your tips for those, you know, not only to find them, but to catch them?
2: Yeah. Well, finding them, the good news is, I mean, they stick out like a sore thumb, like I mentioned.
1: Yeah,
2: they're sitting out there in the open.
1: You're not you get camouflaged, down there,
2: you know. Oh, yeah, no, you know exactly what it is when you get down there. There's no confusing it with another fish. But harvesting them, I guess, fortunately, they don't swim away from you because they don't really fear anything. They don't have those natural predators like they have maybe in their native range over in the Indo-Pacific. So you as a diver can get, you know, just a few feet away, line up your shot and take the shot and, you know, efficiently harvest that fish. So it's not a very difficult fish to harvest. You just have to get down there.
1: Yeah. And how many do you think might be harvested and removed this weekend? Is there a magic number you and the divers want to hit?
2: As many as possible. but the magic number, I don't really have a good answer there, but historically we're over 10,000 fish per year. This year, during the 2 days, I'm expecting probably closer to 20,000 just because the weather is so good and everybody is able to make it out there and go to their favorite spot.
1: How many divers are we talking about?
2: Oh, we have right around 130 divers participating in this year's event. Mm-hmm. And of those 130, probably 100 of them are making it out. And it's, again, with the weather the way it is, there's no excuse not to make it out.
1: Yeah. How long are they out there for?
2: The rules of the tournament allow you to start diving at sunrise, and then you have to be done by sunset. Some folks go out with just a couple tanks, they're done by lunch, but then there's others who are doing an entire day of diving today and an entire day of diving tomorrow and are exhausted little puppies when they come in on Sunday.
1: and the prizes?
2: That's what's really drawing a lot of the folks to this event. So we have around $150,000 worth of cash and prizes that we give to the divers that are harvesting these fish. We reward them for most lionfish, we reward them for biggest, and we also reward them for smallest lionfish. So you don't have to go out there and shoot a couple thousand lionfish if you don't want to. You can go and shoot one big one and one small one and be, you know, in the money.
1: What are the smallest and largest you've seen so far?
2: So the largest one, the world record is 485 millimeters. And the smallest one that I've seen is about 30 millimeters. Oh. There's quite a range there. Yeah. For this tournament, I'm expecting we'll probably be, you know, very close to that upper range and very close to that lower range. There's, you know, certainly a variety of sizes that come in.
1: And those tens of thousands of fish, if you do hit that number, what do you do with them once they're harvested?
2: Yeah, that's a great question. So once all the lionfish come in and we have counted them and measured them all, we actually work with local seafood markets and restaurants to allow the divers to sell their catch to those places so they get served to the public. And that's, you know, mostly for the larger fish. So about half the fish go to the market. The other half we freeze in about 2-3 kilo blocks and distribute them to schools around the country for them to do education programs with. So they do dissections instead of dissecting a pig or, you know, something else. They're dissecting lionfish.
1: Have you dissected a lionfish?
2: I've dissected a lot of lionfish. That was part of my graduate research. I dream about them.
1: well, how would you describe that experience?
2: I could do it in my sleep, but every time you open them up and you open up their gut, their stomach, they have something different every time. They're a generalist predator. So if it can fit in their mouth, they're going to eat it. So you see your lobsters, you see your snappers, you see those fish that you like to eat. It's eye opening because you don't want a species that's here kind of out of control preying on these fish that are so important to not only the industry, but also my dinner plate.
1: And have you eaten them as well yourself?
2: Oh, lionfish? Yeah. Oh my gosh. Yeah. I've had it just about every possible way. Have you ever seen Forrest Gump and he's talking about all the ways to eat shrimp?
1: Yeah,
2: I think you'd eat lionfish even more.
1: What does it taste like? How would you describe it?
2: Lionfish is a really mild fish. So it takes on the flavor of whatever you're cooking it in. Mm. So it's not like other invasive species where you have to, you know, put so much salt and blackening on it that you don't even know what you're eating. It can be served as plain sushi. It could be served as, you know, a grilled piece or on a taco or in a sandwich. There's really no wrong way to do it. But I think my favorite way is in ceviche.
1: Lionfish ceviche. What goes into it? Tell me.
2: Yes. So the lionfish, of course, but then the lionfish is cooked in citrus, so lime juice and lemon juice. And then you mix in really whatever other fresh vegetables you like. So red onion, green pepper, garlic, a little bit of everything. And then you dip a chip in it, you're good to go.
1: Alex, a pleasure speaking with you. Thank you.
2: Yeah, thank you very much.
0: That was Alex Fogg, a lionfish hunter and the founder of the Emerald Coast Open. We reached him in Destin, Florida.

0: James Tallarico is hoping to become the first Texas Democrat to win election to the U.S. Senate since 1988. And this Tuesday, he pulled a classic campaign publicity stunt, making a surprise stop at an Austin taqueria with former President Barack Obama. Now, sampling a local delicacy on the campaign trail is a familiar move designed to dial up the folksy charm. But it is fraught with political peril. Mitt Romney was mocked for committing the faux pas of calling a hoagie a sub at a Wawa convenience store in Pennsylvania. Everyman John Kerry asking for Swiss cheese on a cheesesteak was called a crime against humanity. And New York City Mayor Bill de Blasio shook the city to its very core when he ate a pizza slice with a knife and fork. And now James Tallarico's taco order is coming under scrutiny. He ordered two egg, cheese, and potato tacos at their afternoon stop, which some Texans consider both ill-timed and insufficiently meaty. Or at least that's the spin from Republicans. We reached Texas Monthly's tacos editor, Jose Relat, in Austin.
1: Jose, you are one of the top taco journalists in your state. What's your verdict here about Tallarico's order?
2: I actually think it's quite boring. It is a standard order that is available at any restaurant that sells breakfast tacos.
1: Does it change how you think about a politician?
2: No, not at all. So the order is potato, egg, and cheese. And I consider that the litmus taco, because if a place can make a perfect potato, then they can make everything else.
1: Okay. So maybe that might have something to do with the decision. A lot is being made of not just the contents of the order, but the timing, the 2 p.m. breakfast taco. What does that mean to you? Does that bother you?
2: No. Here in Austin, breakfast tacos are served around the clock.
1: And, you know, Tallarico is there with Barack Obama, the former U.S. president. Were you surprised to see this bubble up into a bigger story?
2: Yes, because the choice of restaurants is kind of neutral territory. Yeah. It's not a controversial choice. That was confusing, but what wasn't confusing was the opposition's response questioning masculinity.
1: What kinds of things have you seen on that front?
2: Well, Tallarico is not a beef-loving Texan. I think that's ridiculous. I think that we should be able to eat what we want to eat, and there is nothing remarkable about this order.
1: And yeah, some are saying, you know, the fact that it's unremarkable is remarkable in and of itself. But I hear what you're saying. And just to let our listeners know, the place that they chose, probably because it is unremarkable as well, or you said neutral territory, I shouldn't say unremarkable. The taco joint is considered neutral territory, as you put it. I'm sure that's not an accident. These campaigns think of these things very carefully. But in terms of the Republican response in particular from the governor of Texas, Greg Abbott, also the president of the United States, you know, Trump saying, quote, Texas doesn't like vegans, unquote. His order didn't bother you, but do you think eating meat is a requirement for holding public office in Texas?
2: Not at all. Not at all. I think that whatever we eat because we like it, hopefully. And that breakfast tacos are a traditional Texas food. And the bottom line is we like to squabble about tacos just like we love our West Texas sunsets.
1: What's your favorite order?
2: My favorite order is machacado con huevo. So it's dried salt beef that's rehydrated with eggs and then given pico de gallo. It's wonderful. It's a little spicy. It's meaty, of course. I think that sounds terrible right now.
1: But no, it sounds delicious.
2: But I always order potato and eggs as well because I want to see how talented they are in the kitchen.
1: It's interesting, though, that the campaign, Tallarico's campaign, also released photos of the candidate eating Texas barbecue. You know, I know you said it's not key to eat meat to win, but they seem to think it might be important.
2: I know, right? Food is central to Texas identity. And the two main categories are barbecue and tacos. But there's all kinds of smoked meat and there's all kinds of tacos.
1: It's interesting. It's good that people can laugh in these difficult and maddening times, but at the same time, it is an important campaign. What's your sense of how people are feeling?
2: I think people are tired of such squabbling, but it's what we do, and it's kind of like a sideshow. We love it, but at the end of the day, none of it really matters. What matters is the ballot box.
1: I'll ask you, when we talk about food controversies, I mean, controversy in the mildest sense, but it does matter to people.
2: Yeah.
1: We've talked a lot on this show about pineapple on pizza. It's hotly
2: Oh,
1: debated. It's
2: yeah.
1: and we've certainly covered it many times. People have very strong opinions. Is there an equivalent when we're talking about tacos, something that is controversial?
2: No. I mean, I personally don't like soy protein.
1: Okay.
2: I don't think it's very good. I would rather want a vegetarian taco made with real vegetables, but it doesn't impact my life in any way.
1: Well, Jose, I'm glad we could speak. Thank you for this.
2: Oh, thank you so much. Have a great day.
1: You too.
0: We reached Jose Relat, the tacos editor for Texas Monthly in Austin, Texas.

0: It's a very exciting time to be a hockey fan in Montreal. Earlier in the show, Neil spoke to France Bergeron. She's a super fan of the PWHL's Montreal Victoire and the Ottawa Charge, which made for a complicated evening yesterday as she watched the Victoire claw their way into overtime against the Charge and go on to win the first game of the Walter Cup Finals. Meanwhile, in the NHL, the Montreal Canadiens beat the Buffalo Sabres 6-3 last night to take a 3-2 series lead. They'll head back to the Bell Centre tomorrow, hoping to clinch a trip to the Eastern Conference Final. In Quebec City, the CBC's Théo Lemarchandel spoke to fans who packed into the Centre Vidéotron for a watch party.
1: You feel the energy, you feel the vibe of the the fans of the Canadiens of Montreal. Obviously, we're in Quebec City, we're not in Montreal, but you know, I feel like we still are okay city. It's really nice, to be out here with other people, with other Quebecers. I think this is it's really what's making the difference compared to like going to a bar or staying at home. I'm really overwhelmed by all the the vibe and the positivity of the fans of tonight. We have this culture not only in Montreal but in the whole province of Quebec. So this is really from the to be surrounded, with other fans.
2: Being here, it's amazing. It's like being at the real game with everybody screaming, and it's really, really fun. I find that amazing that they open up the center because it's. The series just put people together that don't really follow the game. But now we're all like, we're tons of people here. It's a really nice time.
3: Who did you come with tonight?
2: My kids, my husband, and a friend of my kids. It's never going to be funnier at my home. I'm standing by myself in my living room screaming at the TV, and now I can scream all I want.
3: Would you consider yourself a super fan?
2: Yeah, maybe we can say that. Maybe. We have our season ticket. Sorry, we have our season ticket for the Remparts. So, and I'm a goalie mom, so I like hockey.
3: Perfect. I see you going crazy when there's an action.
2: Yeah.
3: How did you feel when they scored?
2: I feel fine. I want them to win. We need the cup.
0: The CBC's Théo Lemarchandel speaking to Montreal Canadiens fans in Quebec City.

0: In southern Manitoba today, people woke up to darkness. High winds and dust storm conditions knocked out power to thousands of Manitoba Hydro customers in the Parkland, Westman, and Winnipeg regions. Yesterday, winds gusted as high as 120 kilometers per hour. Darren Charron is now cleaning up what's left of his mobile home after the storm tore through it, damaging the walls and ripping off the roof. In his neighborhood, the winds also brought down power lines and left behind broken trees.
1: Just as I was pulling in the yard with my load, I saw the roof just pick up and peel right off, and then everything shot straight up in the air and then went into the yard and the field next to me and the other field north of me. And so, and then the wind was just crazy. And so then we, part of the roof was still hanging, caught by the thing, and we managed to get that off. And then it flew into the shed and then it was just super windy, super sort of amber color coming from the field there. And I thought it was rain at first, but it wasn't. It was more of a dust. And then the walls started to bow out, so changed our plan and we braced up the walls because there's nothing really supporting the roof anymore. But eventually later on it started to rain, and then I decided, well, I don't really have anywhere to go. I do, but I got to stay here. And I guess mentally I wasn't thinking that I should leave. So I stayed, and I ended up using the dustpan to sweep up the rain and then put it into the garbage can and stuff like that. And later on I did lose strength or whatever. I just got really tired at like 4:30 in the morning, and I fell asleep, or just falling asleep, and I woke up in a panic because the whole place started shaking for the wind, and I had to end up calming myself down and telling myself to breathe. And eventually, after about another hour after that, I managed to get a couple hours sleep. So that's where I'm at right now. And I just went outside, and it's like a war zone out of here. It's like a bomb went off. So there's stuff everywhere. And my daughter's room is, I built a room for her and her partner Scott. So when they come to visit, they had a place to stay, and that's completely destroyed. There's nothing left really salvageable in there. And then the kitchen's kind of destroyed. So I'm kind of trying to mentally process everything.
0: That was Darren Charron, who lives near the community of Russell in southwestern Manitoba, speaking to the CBC.

0: Canada's biggest white nationalist group has gone on an international field trip. A CBC News investigation has uncovered Telegram posts showing that that group, Second Sons Canada, met with the founder of a global movement of fascist fight clubs named Robert Rundo. The posts also show members of Second Sons Canada training alongside other self-described active club groups in Texas and South Carolina. In a CBS News interview, Mr. Rundo described his members as ultra-nationalists and far-right fascists. Stephen Ray is an extremism expert at the Institute for Strategic Dialogue. We reached him in Ottawa.
1: Stephen, these images, the fact that members of this group in Canada were spending time with this prominent fascist fight club figure, what does that say to you?
2: First and foremost, it's important to understand that these images function as propaganda, right? So these are meant to communicate an image that they want the world to see them as. So in this case, a lot of the images focus on these groups engaging in boxing or martial arts, you know, competing in fight tournaments. That's all meant to communicate this notion that these groups are hyper-masculine, they're aggressive. What's important to know is that these fight tournaments are not fundamentally about the fights themselves. What's important is the movement building that is happening behind the scenes. Mm-hmm. So these groups, including the Canadian ones, the American ones that were represented, they're all about trying to build a durable white supremacist movement and a parallel society that can serve almost as an alternative structure to join for alienated white people who do not like liberal democracy or multiculturalism.
1: When you first saw these images, the fact that, you know, they've crossed the border, they're hanging out together, does that set off alarm bells when you see those pictures, or did you assume it was just a matter of time?
2: You know, I think it's a really noteworthy development that Canadian groups actually traveled to the U.S. to participate in this activity. You know, it shows a very high level of commitment and dedication to the cause. These days, unfortunately, it is quite easy to join an extremist group. The barrier to entry is quite low. You know, you could do it completely online these days, but to actually go outside, to travel to another country, you know, to put your own time and money behind traveling, that shows a level of seriousness and dedication to white supremacy that I think really needs to be taken seriously.
1: The Canadian group's leaders have also made, you know, statements, racist, fascist statements. These images, though, could they lead to any legal ramifications? Is there anything in meeting with this U.S. group and this leader that would suggest that there's incitement of violence or something illegal?
2: So it's a great question. What I would say is that engaging in fight tournaments and, you know, even adhering to a white supremacist ideology is in no way illegal, right? Like, you are allowed to have these noxious views. You're allowed to get together in person to communicate with people with harmful views. So there's not necessarily a legal tool available to police to go after these sort of fight tournaments immediately. With that said, though, I think what is happening potentially behind the scenes will absolutely be of interest to law enforcement or national security agencies who kind of want to understand the bigger picture of where these groups are headed. We know that there have been a number of cases where active club members behind the scenes have promoted violence or have even belonged to terrorist groups in some cases. And those individuals, including in Canada, have actually been convicted of terrorist offenses. So to some extent, law enforcement does need to be really concerned that that could be happening behind the scenes. But with these fight tournaments themselves, I mean, unfortunately, there is no easy legal tool to clamp down on this. That activity in itself is perfectly legal.
1: What should officials in Canada be doing differently now?
2: Well, I think it's a great question. I mean, one thing I'm constantly thinking about is a very serious problem affecting primarily young people in Canada and all across the world who, you know, are looking at the state of affairs in the world right now and feeling very overwhelmed and confused about the direction to take. So there is a lot of anxiety around the economy, around politics and things like that. And so it is very easy for a group like this that is peddling this very simple solution as to who to blame for these societal problems and who are providing an outlet to kind of attract these youth who don't know what to do with their lives. I think the government needs to recognize that this is a genuine problem amongst youth and the population more broadly, and to take a more preventative approach towards preventing people from getting to the point where they feel like they have no other option than to join an extremist group. And so whether that means generating economic opportunities or, you know, other options for them to pursue, I think that needs to be looked at quite heavily, because it is inevitable to some extent, I think, that certain people are going to feel drawn to these movements that present very simple solutions for what they perceive to be a world that is in a state of decline.
1: Neo-Nazi groups have been around for decades and decades and decades, obviously. In addition to that shift that you talked about, that they feel emboldened to parade and be very open about what they're doing, is there another difference between what you're seeing now?
2: I would say the other big difference is, in addition to becoming more emboldened and actually going out into the streets and protesting, they're just becoming a lot more coordinated globally with each other. So, and we've seen this really clearly with this recent travel to the U.S., right? Like, there are people all around the world who not only adhere to this white supremacist ideology, but are communicating with each other and traveling to meet each other to figure out how to make sure that this is a successful and viable movement. And it's not just contained within the U.S. and Canada. We've also seen Canadian extremists network with people in Australia, Sweden, Germany, all over the world. And so this is very much a coordinated global network. And because it's so global, that requires a different approach, I think, from international authorities. You know, Canadian law enforcement or national security can't just solve this problem on its own. They really need to leverage their international relationships to both make sense of this problem and to figure out the right approach to solving it.
1: Stephen, thank you for this.
2: Yes, thanks so much for having me.
0: Stephen Ray is the Senior Research Manager at the Institute for Strategic Dialogue. We reached him in Ottawa.

0: Coming up on Ideas, a talk by American journalist and author Howard W. French. He's writing a trilogy of books about Africa, arguing for its central place in shaping world history. His new book looks at the middle of the 20th century, a period that saw the rise of self-rule for former colonies in Africa, a liberation that brought black people together around the world. One of Pan-Africanism's strongest voices was Kwame Nkrumah, Ghana's first prime minister, a highly educated radical thinker who grew up a poor kid in a rural corner of the British colony known then as the Gold Coast.
1: Kwame Nkrumah is born into this remote hinterland. There are almost no schools. The first extraordinary coincidence of his life, coincidence maybe not the exact right word, but stroke, is that his mother had a tremendous force of will. And his mother somehow persuaded his father that of all of the children he had, and I don't know the exact number, but it was a number of children, that whatever the meager extra resources he had that could be devoted for education should be invested in this son named Kwame Nkrumah. So this extraordinary woman sends Kwame Nkrumah to a one-room Catholic schoolhouse in some nearby town. He didn't actually want to go at first. He rebelled. This is another kind of interesting feature. Kwame Nkrumah was rebelling right from the beginning, right? He didn't want to go to school. His mother had to sit outside of the school to make sure he didn't leave.
0: That was Howard French, the author of The Second Emancipation, Nkrumah, Pan-Africanism, and Global Blackness at High Tide. You can hear his public talk on Ideas with Nahla Ayed after As It Happens.

0: Well, earlier in the show, we heard about the fallout from Texas Senate candidate James Tallarico's controversial taco order. And of course, he's not the only American politician to have really stuck his food in his mouth. The passionate fallout from Mr. Tallarico's mid-afternoon breakfast taco reminded us of another debacle of handheld proportions. It was April of 2020, early days of the COVID-19 pandemic. Stuck-at-home politicians were attempting to relate to their constituents by sharing videos of themselves doing regular person stuff in their homes, like making a tuna melt. But unfortunately for Virginia Senator Mark Warner, his tuna melt, which he introduced as his specialty and an all-time favorite recipe, was, revolting. Our former host Karoloff got him on the line to grill him about the melt. Here's part of that conversation.
1: Maybe I did stretch a little bit. I knew I would get some reaction with the excess mayo, the white bread, the processed cheese, the tuna straight from the can without draining the can, and the microwave. But even all those things combined, I didn't think I would get the kind of literal meltdown that occurred.
2: You're getting scolded in all directions, aren't you?
1: Yeah, I think there were some folks that might not have seen the humor in that, but maybe that's just because they've been inside too long.
2: Okay, you mentioned a number of the details in the video that made people suspicious that you had no idea what you were doing.
1: Well, I did warn people that unless you were a professional chef, you might need to pause occasionally because I was moving fairly quickly. I think the genius of the tuna melt that I prepared was it was less than 2.5 minutes, and that even included the 20-second hand wash I performed while the sandwich was in the microwave.
2: But it probably took you another 20 seconds to actually empty most of a bottle of mayonnaise onto the bread.
1: Well, Carol, I do have to acknowledge, as I've told you in the past, my mother's family is all from Ontario, and I may have gotten my mayonnaise eating habits from that side of the family.
2: Oh, no, you're not going to blame us for that. My gosh, that was excessive. Maybe that's a Warner family recipe. Has it been passed on through the generations, you're saying?
1: Well, it was actually, I was going to use what I grew up with was Miracle Whip, but even my daughter thought that was a little too gross. But I can assure you that whatever Warner mayonnaise affliction has not been passed on to my three kids. They are completely aghast whenever I put mayonnaise. And I do use it as well on bologna and cheese and other things as well.
2: Well, Miracle Whip would have been the Canadian choice. Now, what you did get a real dressing down from Senator Kamala Harris, who really showed you how it's done. What did you make of how she shows you how to do a tuna melt?
1: Well, I mean, what do you expect? She lives in San Francisco and, you know, kind of arty community and having that deluxe kitchen with all of the vegetables she put in. Kamala was a good friend, and there was, it is one approach. I still think mine's a little heartier and a little more authentic.
0: A tuna melt that really brought us all together in disgust. From the microwave in our archives, Virginia Senator Mark Warner talking to former As It Happens host Karoloff in April of 2020.

0: Modern English with I'm Not With You, and that will take us to the end of As It Happens for this Friday, May 15th.
1: As It Happens was produced this week by Leila Aumont, Leslie Amundson, Cassie Argow, Allison Broverman, Nishad Chowdhury, Olivia Dyring, Sheena Goodyear,
0: Chris Harbord, Sarah Jackson, Emma Marshall, Morgan Passy, Kevin Robertson, and Chris Trowbridge.
1: Ronald Gonzalez is our technician, Devin Nguyen is our director, Lisa Bryn Rundle and my co-host, Chris Howden, are our writers. Chloe Shantz-Hilkes is our senior producer, and the executive producer of As It Happens is Austin Webb.
0: We'd also like to thank some other people who helped us out this week. Allison Dempster in Calgary, Karsten Knox in Halifax, Susan McKenzie in Montreal, Emma Godmere in Ottawa, Patrick Mooney, Jonathan Orr, Anand Ram, Lakshmi Sathyanathan, Emma Smith, and Luke Williams in Toronto, Anne Penman in Vancouver, Megan Dooling in Whitehorse, Peter Duck in Windsor, and Suzanne Dufresne and Megan Ketchison in Winnipeg. I'm Chris Howden. As It Happens, we'll be back on Monday.
1: And I'm Neil Kirksall. Enjoy your weekend.

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1: Feel that? That's the thrill of the Northern Super League. And it's back on CBC Gem, with six fierce clubs battling all season long for glory. From coast to coast, Canada's first professional women's soccer league is bringing the heat. 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
3: From CBC News, The World This Hour, I'm Kaz Boivin. Ottawa and Alberta have signed an agreement to build a new pipeline to carry Alberta oil to the West Coast. Construction could begin by fall 2027, building on the Prime Minister and Premier's Memorandum of Understanding from last year. As Marina von Stackelberg tells us, the deal had both leaders all smiles.
4: Today is a good day for Alberta, and it's a good day for Canada.
5: Alberta Premier Danielle Smith and Prime Minister Mark Carney sign a new agreement with a rapid timeline for a pipeline to the West Coast. Construction could begin in less than a year and a half. But first, Alberta must submit a detailed plan to Ottawa. By this fall, the federal government will decide if the pipeline should be fast-tracked.
4: We're much closer to attaining our joint ambition to make Canada into a global energy leader.
5: The agreement also sets Alberta's effective price on carbon emissions to $130 per ton by 2040. That's much lower than previously required. Carney has signaled that will be the price for other provinces too.
6: In essence, yes, is the short answer. Obviously, we consult with the provinces.
5: Environmental groups have condemned the deal, saying it guts Canada's climate policy. Marina von Stackelberg, CBC News, Ottawa.
3: Climate activists aren't the only ones crying foul. BC

0: Premier David Eby accused Carney of focusing too heavily on Alberta amid its separatist movement. Eby says it's time for Ottawa to, quote, stop rewarding bad behavior and instead invest further in his province's critical minerals, natural resources, and port access. Eby says 35 job-creating projects in BC need more attention from and coordination with the federal government. Canada's Supreme Court has ruled that survivors of intimate partner violence can now sue for damages relating to a wider range of abuses. Those include manipulation, surveillance, economic abuse, and sexual coercion. Philip Lee-Shannock has more on why this is being called a historic step for Canadian law.
1: During her 16 years of marriage, Kuldeep Ahluwalia's husband controlled every aspect of her life.
2: I was losing my dignity. I lost my career.
1: After her former husband, Amrit, filed for divorce, Ahluwalia was awarded damages, which the Ontario Court of Appeal overturned. Friday's Supreme Court ruling creates a new tort, allowing for lawsuits claiming damages for intimate partner violence. While victims could seek civil damages for physical and sexual assault, the court found that lawsuits didn't address the chronic harm caused by abusive relationships. Julie Hannaford is Ahluwalia's lawyer.
3: The Supreme Court of Canada has recognized dignity, autonomy, and equality as rights that are the first to go when someone is exposed to intimate partner violence.
1: A number of provinces have said they welcome the ruling. BC and Quebec have recently revamped legislation around intimate partner violence. Philip Lee-Shannock, CBC News, Toronto.
0: Health Canada is recalling a number of electric kettles made by Zwilling because of the risk of burning. That's because the handles can come loose or break off entirely, which can scald the user. Owners should immediately stop using the affected kettles and register for a refund. An outbreak of Ebola has killed dozens of people in the Democratic Republic of the Congo. Health officials say, for now, the outbreak is concentrated in the eastern Ituri region. But Dr. Mohamed Yacoub Janabi with the World Health Organization warns it could spread quickly to neighboring countries.
4: Population movement is linked to mining and cross-border trade accelerates the speed. So it's a very densely populated area, and this naturally increases the transmission rate.
0: Africa's top health agency says it's coordinating with neighbor states to discuss cross-border surveillance. The country's deadliest Ebola outbreak was in 2018, killing more than 2,000 people. The World Health Organization says the average fatality rate of Ebola is about 50%, and while vaccines are available, there is no proven cure for the Ebola virus. That's your World This Hour. For news anytime, cbcnews.ca. And for CBC News, I'm Kaz Boivin.
5: And now the local weather from CBC PEI. Cloudy tonight with showers and periods of rain possible ending overnight. Northerly winds 20 to 40 kilometers an hour, a low of 4 degrees. For Saturday, early morning showers, then clearing, mainly sunny in the afternoon. Northwesterly to westerly winds 20 to 40 kilometers an hour and a high of 21. Saturday night, partly cloudy, southwest winds 30 gusting to 50 kilometers an hour and a low of 10.
6: At long last, the battle has ended.
7: That's the voice of Kwame Nkrumah, Prime Minister of a newly independent Ghana.
6: Ghana, your beloved country is free forever.
7: For more than 500 years, the coastal land had been exploited by European traders. It was the horror-filled center of the transatlantic slave trade. Then it was claimed as a colony of the British Empire, known as the Gold Coast. But on this day, March 6, 1957, the day of Kwame Nkrumah's speech, a new era dawned.
6: From now on today, we must change our attitudes, our minds. We must realize that from now on, we are no more a colonial, but a free and independent people.
7: Welcome to Ideas. I'm Nala Ayed. African freedom is the theme of a new book by journalist and professor Howard W. French. It's the second in his purposeful trilogy.
8: I set out on this project with the mission of trying to reinsert Africa in the narrative of world history, at the center, close to the center, at a place of power and importance and influence in the main currents of world history. And that's what my previous book, Born in Blackness, was about.
7: That first book looked at how, from the 16th century, trade achieved through the enslavement of African people built Western prosperity.
8: But that book ends in 1945, until the Second World War. And so having a notion of doing a trilogy, that naturally set me up to begin wondering what's the best place to pick up in 1945.
7: The Second Emancipation tells African history with one politician and activist at its narrative heart.
8: Kwame Nkrumah was the catalyst for the wave of independences that swept sub-Saharan Africa beginning in 1957 and which ran through the 1960s.
9: This mid-20th century is Africa's.
7: This was the height of Pan-Africanism, a global movement aiming to reconnect Africans with the diaspora in the name of both a unified Africa and Black power. Kwame Nkrumah was its leader and primary advocate. Howard French tells the story of Nkrumah's remarkable early life a bit later in his talk, recorded in February 2026 at the University of Toronto. But he begins with some lesser-known figures whose thinking laid the foundation for what the 20th century Pan-African movement would become.
8: This book is not really a straight-up biography of Kwame Nkrumah in a conventional sense. Nkrumah is a through line to a much bigger history told in this book, and Nkrumah never disappears, but there's always a lot of other stuff going on. One of them is, it is a global history of Pan-Africanism as an idea. When I began to read about Pan-Africanism, I began to discover, for me, a truly unknown depth of history of this ideal. And I was surprised to learn that Pan-Africanism, in the first mention that I was able to uncover of it, begins really in the 1700s. I'm talking about an articulation of something that is explicitly Pan-Africanist. And it emanates from an abolitionist, a Black abolitionist, born in Boston, David Walker, who emerges in the Episcopal Church in Boston, works in Philadelphia as well, and begins to develop an ideology which effectively says that until all Africans and people of African descent are free and united, no Africans and no people of African descent will be free. There's no purer articulation of Pan-Africanism that I've found since then. So one strain of this book is a development of this deep history. And the path will eventually lead us to Kwame Nkrumah, but only by a number of other byways. And the byways include Martin Delaney, who is born in North Carolina as a free Black man, strangely born in North Carolina in the pre-Civil War era, who manages to make his way out of the South into the North, into a non-slave state, and takes on incredible personal risk to venture back into the South to research the conditions of enslavement of his brethren and sistren in the southern United States in the pre-Civil War era. Martin Delaney then goes to Africa. I mean, this, I have to ask you to forgive the child in me. A story like this just struck me as so powerful that a Black man in the middle of the 19th century could have conducted what amounted to a sociological study of slavery in the southern United States while slavery was a thing. And then having made his way across the Atlantic to West Africa to try to understand the cultures from which African Americans and other people in the African diaspora in the Western Hemisphere had derived. Martin Delaney also articulates a very concise and coherent vision of Pan-Africanism. Martin Delaney is followed up by a man named James Horton, who was from Sierra Leone. He was of Nigerian ancestry who had made his way to England, actually to Scotland for study, and had done tremendously well in school in Scotland and had returned to West Africa with an idea that West Africans needed to unite across colonial frontiers, across colonial boundaries, across colonial languages. that only by uniting with West Africans, and then ultimately through that project, Africans much more broadly begin to liberate themselves, to emancipate themselves from their condition of subjugation at the hands of European imperialism. There's another name, Edward Wilmot Blyden. Similar era as Horton, similar ideas. Both of these men articulate notions about beginning with educational institutions, building a university system that can cover the entirety of West Africa, that can draw on students across linguistic lines, that can overcome colonial frontiers, and that can begin this project of uniting Africans. This was extraordinary to me because, as with so much you're going to hear me talk about today, you can grow up as being, conventionally speaking, a well-educated person and never hear any of this. You can grow up being a conventionally well-educated person and never know, in fact, that Africans have history. You can grow up being a conventionally well-educated person and not even be able to imagine any of this. Here are Africans who have finally articulated a vast project aimed at stitching themselves together politically and economically through educational and legal institutions and frameworks with a mind to freeing themselves from external domination. So what does global history of Africa mean? First of all, it means, picking up on the arguments that I made in Born in Blackness, that Africa had been, at least since the 16th century, at the center of the global economy in numerous ways. We are taught or encouraged or led to believe that Africa sits at the margin of the global economy. They will throw statistics at you like GDP and things like that to demonstrate that Africa doesn't really contribute or weigh very much in the balance. But if you understand things in a more holistic way, beginning in the 16th century, beginning with the transatlantic slave trade, beginning with the transformational experience of plantation agriculture and of chattel slavery in the Western Hemisphere and in the Caribbean especially, you quickly begin to understand that although Africans and Africa were not credited for having been big parts of the global economy, in fact, they were principal motors of the global economy throughout this entire period. So this book brings that up to date by talking about the emergence of African commodity trades in the 20th century. And the book develops an argument using historical documents and trade and financial data from the British Exchequer and various other resources to show that by the Second World War, the Gold Coast, as Ghana was known prior to independence, was the second largest source of foreign exchange earnings of the entire British Empire. That's just the Gold Coast. Britain owned colonies throughout Africa. The Gold Coast by itself was the second largest source by mid-century, middle of last century, source of foreign exchange, hard currency, specie for Britain. How could it be that we don't know that? Well, the short answer to that is this drew on a tradition of extraction of gold from the Gold Coast, hence the name Gold Coast, which dates back to the 17th century, discovery of gold at Elmina by the Portuguese, which is a main thread of my previous book. But there's a more modern manifestation that becomes even more important than the discovery of gold and the exploitation of gold in commercial quantities, by the way, which continues even now. And that is the emergence in the early 1900s of cocoa trade, and alongside cocoa trade, timber and various other commodities. But let's just talk about cocoa. Cocoa becomes the second largest forex earning source for Britain of all of its foreign colonies in the middle decades of the 20th century, prior to the end of the Second World War. Something we've never heard about. I didn't know that. As much as I'd been reading about Africa for all of these years, I'd never seen that said anywhere prominently. I'd never seen anyone emphasize this or make a big deal of this. In fact, the principal narratives about Africa talk about Africa being a burden, that Africa is it's a lost cause for Britain and for France and for the other colonial powers. They have to sink money into

the popular culture. There's no focus on this in our journalism. There's no focus on this in the way most of us read and teach history. It's become invisible. And I want to give you a way of understanding just how invisible it has become. Something that just hit me between the eyes. It was fortuitous in one sense and unfortunate in another. The Financial Times somehow discovered in some archives somewhere a picture from the famous moment of the liberation of Paris when Charles de Gaulle was walking down the Champs-Élysées surrounded by the victorious and jubilant Free French forces, and of course, the jubilant French population. And the picture that the Financial Times discovered reveals in a dramatic way the hidden truth. There, within a few feet of Charles de Gaulle, is a black man who had fought on behalf of the French and who was being, in effect, beaten up and carried out of the photo frame because he was messing up the picture. The French were not exceptional in this regard. Britain had very few land victories in World War II, had a quite effective navy throughout much of the war. Britain resisted the German efforts to invade Britain, and there were air battles over the English Channel and over the skies of London, et cetera, et cetera. But if you study the military history of World War II, Britain never did terribly well on land fighting the Germans. There's one exception, though. The exception was in Burma. And the battle in Burma was a struggle. This is also depicted in film. You have films like The Bridge Over the River Kwai, one of the great Hollywood. I love this movie, actually, even though the erasure is so extraordinary. I love it in cinematic terms, right? The storytelling. Burma was important to the Allies, and I'm using air quotes for allies. Listen, I'm happy the Allies won. Let me just put that out there. But the Allies needs air quotes because the way it is used excludes some of the players. That's the point I'm making, right? So Burma was important to the Allies because Burma was the only route by which the Allies could continue to rearm Chinese nationalist forces fighting Japan in China. And continuing the struggle against Japan in China was essential to preventing a Japanese victory in the East, which would have made the life of the Allies that much more difficult. There were only two possible ways of getting supplies to nationalist forces in China. One of them would have been over the Himalayas, tallest mountain range in the world. Well, that's not going to be very easy. The other one is through the forests of Burma. The British were getting... There's a wonderful way to say this in French. Ils essuyaient la défaite. They were getting their butts kicked in Burma until they called upon forces from Ghana, then the Gold Coast, who were used to the tropics because they came from Ghana, to fight on their behalf in Burma. And these brigades from Ghana, I don't want to pretend the British didn't fight bravely too. I'm sure they did. But the forces from Ghana proved decisive in the Burma campaign. Look for it. You'll have to look hard because this is never emphasized. So there's a neighborhood in Accra, Burma camp, right? Most Ghanaians don't know this history. That's how totally this has been sort of glossed over somehow. Burma camp is where the veterans of the Burma campaign were brought back and put in cantonments, which is a word still used in Accra, when they were rehoused and resituated in Accra after the war. Okay, so this is all part of the global history of Africa. Without any kind of sentimentality or romance, you don't have to strain to find the ways in which Africa has always been at or near the center of world events, has always been an actor with great agency and importance in world events, but somehow is always sponged over or pushed into the dark corners in the telling of these world events. This is a consistent feature of our modern history. And it is the project of this book, again, begun in Born in Blackness and continuing in this book to try to overcome that.
and to try to restore Africa

0: to its proper place in these stories. So now I come to Kwame Nkrumah. And this book finally is a global history of Kwame Nkrumah. So who was Kwame Nkrumah? Kwame Nkrumah was born into a poor family, the son of a junior wife, quote unquote, meaning his father had several wives. He was not the first son in this household with several wives. And being the junior wife, his mother had no particular hierarchical power or status in the household. So Kwame Nkrumah is born, I'm using the word Ghana, I'm not going to keep repeating Gold Coast. It was the Gold Coast when Kwame Nkrumah is born in the first decade of the 20th century, in the very southwestern, remote southwestern corner of Ghana. And the circumstances end up being very important. The most pertinent circumstance being that Kwame Nkrumah's people, the Nzima ethnic group, by hazard of colonial boundary formation, the Nzima are scattered on both sides of the border with Ivory Coast. So if you are Nzima, to go see your aunt, or sometimes your brother, you have to cross a colonial frontier. In fact, if you know that part of Ghana and Ivory Coast, you know that for most of eternity, there were no roads connecting these places. You had to get into a pirogue, a little dugout, and go across a canoe because the French didn't build roads to get to British colonies and the British didn't build roads to get to French colonies. They were about their own affairs and in pursuit of their own interests. And one of their own interests was not Pan-Africanism. One of their interests was not figuring out how to draw Africans together in a common project, right? So Kwame Nkrumah's born in that world. That's the specific place he was born, culturally, ethnically, historically. And I believe this was decisive in lighting the first spark of a notion, it's not Pan-Africanism yet, but of a notion of things that leads him eventually or provides a kind of glue that ties together eventually the ideas that become Kwame Nkrumah's Pan-Africanism. So Kwame Nkrumah, born into a colony, which is the largest source, which by mid-century, not at the time of his birth, but at mid-century is the second largest source of foreign exchange of Britain among its colonies. Kwame Nkrumah is born into a place where the British did not create schools in effect. The British said, our British Methodists can build schools, our British Catholics can build schools, but we, the colonizers, we're not going to put any money into schools. We're here to take money out. We're not here to put money in. You would be led to believe, you could believe easily in the course of things, that if you just read common accounts of the way the world works, that there was a noblesse oblige about colonialism, that the colonizers were actually doing good things. They were civilizing people, supposedly. They were bringing them along into the modern world. They were helping them to develop. In fact, that's not what was happening. Kwame Nkrumah is born into this remote hinterland, as I've said, and there are almost no schools. Kwame Nkrumah, the first extraordinary coincidence of his life, coincidence maybe not the exact right word, but stroke in his life, is that his mother had a tremendous force of will. And his mother somehow persuaded his father that of all of the children he had, and I don't know the exact number, but it was a number of children, that whatever the meager extra resources he had that could be devoted for education should be invested in the son named Kwame Nkrumah, whose name was actually not Kwame yet, but Francis Nwiakufi. So this extraordinary woman, neither parent had any formal education. There were no schools in that part of the Gold Coast. Sends Kwame Nkrumah to a one-room Catholic schoolhouse in some nearby town. I think it was Hafasini. He didn't actually want to go at first. He rebelled. This is another kind of interesting feature. Kwame Nkrumah was rebelling right from the beginning.
1: Howard French, talking about the boy who would become the first leader of independent Ghana. The story is told in his book, The Second Emancipation, Nkrumah, Pan-Africanism, and Global Blackness at High Tide. This lecture was presented by the History Department in the Faculty of Arts and Science at the University of Toronto. It took place in February 2026. This is Ideas. I'm Nahla Ayed. In 1958, Kwame Nkrumah spoke the future aloud at the All-African Peoples Conference in Accra.
2: This mid-20th century is Africa's. This decade is the decade of African independence. Forward then to independence. To independence now. Tomorrow, the United States of Africa.
1: It was a fiery demand for self-rule and African power. But Nkrumah's leadership did not last. Ghanaians grew disenchanted with his repressive brand of socialism. Western nations saw him as a radical threat. His government was overthrown in 1966, and Kwame Nkrumah died in exile in 1972. But for one historic moment, he was the voice of a new free Africa, heard around the world. It was a long and unlikely journey from his very humble beginnings in Ghana. Howard French continues his talk at the University of Toronto by describing the luck and talent that put Nkrumah on the path to becoming a national and Pan-African leader.
0: In the history of British colonial overlordship of the Gold Coast, where most of the colonial governors had been quite conservative, so conservative, in fact, that they were busying themselves trying to prevent Black Gold Coasters from entering schools overseas, because that would mean that they could enter professions later on, and that by entering professions later on, they would be competing with the colonial people who had settled in the Gold Coast. The second stroke is, for the first time in this run of governors, there's a relatively liberal governor in the Gold Coast. And so this relatively liberal governor has his deputy make a tour of the hinterlands. And in this tour of the hinterlands, he stops by the one-room schoolhouse, Catholic school, and the priest pulls him aside and says, listen, there's this kid here you really need to do something about. He's extraordinary. We have to find something for him. Third stroke, the governor himself, not the deputy, is in the midst of arguing with the colonial office in London that the colonial office should do something. I'm sure he didn't use this word, but I'm going to use it, revolutionary. And the revolutionary thing was creating, for the first time in this extraordinary lucrative colony called the Gold Coast, an academy. Think of that. That was revolutionary, because they were not about educating Ghanaians. The governor convinces the colonial office to provide enough funds to get this thing started. And just at the moment that this tour of the hinterlands took place, the academy was about to open. And so Kwame Nkrumah enters in the first class of the academy. The academy is named Achimota College. It's called college, but it was not a college. There were no colleges in Ghana. It was really a boarding school. So Kwame Nkrumah leaves the hinterlands. He goes to Accra. And a whole suite of other extraordinary coincidences begin to happen. It turns out that this place becomes, over time, and still is, a motor of just extraordinary talent in Ghana. If you look at the history of Ghana, several Ghanaian presidents have gone, Nkrumah was the first, but went to Achimota. Huge numbers of Ghanaian parliamentarians, of Ghanaian academics, of Ghanaian business people, of Ghanaian on and on and on, went to Achimota. So Nkrumah had the big stroke of being in that first class. And while Nkrumah was at Achimota, another stroke, the colonial administration of the Gold Coast names a Black man to be an assistant dean of Achimota College. I'm sure they didn't think this was revolutionary, but it was revolutionary. The man's name was Kwegyir Agre. Kwegyir Agre had done something, an extraordinary man all on his own terms, had done something extraordinary. He had been overseas to study, to go to university and to get higher degrees. Something more extraordinary than that, he had been to the United States for his education. I don't say this as a chauvinist, but this is a really operative thing. The very few people who went to Britain to study were being trained to be little British people, to assimilate British values and to revere Britishness and to bow before the throne and to do all of the things that any proper British person would do and to aspire to fit in the British way of thinking about fitting in. So the fact of not going to Britain, it could have been another country, it happens to have been the United States, becomes a really important thing, something more important. Kwegyir Agre had been an amateur of Marcus Garvey, that Africa is a grander thing than that, and that Africa encompasses not just everything contained within the boundaries of the continent, but of extracontinental dimensions, meaning the diaspora. So this is a candle now, not just a spark. It's a candle of Pan-Africanism that's burning in Kwame Nkrumah that Kwegyir Agre begins to ignite. Another big stroke. At the very time Kwame Nkrumah is at Achimota studying, a newspaper owner in the Gold Coast hired a crusading editor who happened to have come from Nigeria named Nnamdi Azikiwe to edit his newspaper. So think of how extraordinary this coincidence is. Kwame Nkrumah is at Achimota College. Kwegyir Agre is editing a Ghanaian-owned newspaper in Accra. Both of them will become presidents of West African countries. Kwegyir Agre begins to crusade, to fulminate against the hypocrisy of colonial rule. When I say the hypocrisy of colonial rule, it goes well beyond what you might immediately imagine. It's not simply about the pretended right of one people to rule over another people. The British maintained, and well-educated British people don't know this today, the British maintained a kind of apartheid in their colonies. Apartheid was not just in South Africa. All of Central Accra, and the same was true whether you were in Lagos or you were in Nairobi or wherever you may have been, all of Central Accra was given over to exclusiveness for British people. British social clubs, British polo grounds, British schools, British on and on and on. Formally meant only for white people. In the midst of a almost purely African population. Okay, so Nnamdi Azikiwe begins to write editorials about this. He finally gets kicked out of the colony, but not before his writings captivate Kwame Nkrumah. And Kwame Nkrumah approaches him and makes his acquaintance. And Nnamdi Azikiwe, like Kwegyir Agre, becomes a kind of mentor to Kwame Nkrumah and tells Kwame Nkrumah, he recognizes in Kwame Nkrumah a kind of spark, an energy, a native intelligence, a talent, an ambition. And he says to Kwame Nkrumah, you need to get out of here and go study, not just anywhere. Don't let them send you to Britain. Go to the United States. And here I must emphasize the United States because Nnamdi Azikiwe had studied himself in the United States. Kwegyir Agre had studied at Columbia University, where I teach. Nnamdi Azikiwe had studied at Lincoln University, which was the oldest historically Black university in the United States to issue graduate degrees, formal graduate programs. Azikiwe had studied there, had done so well there that they took him on as a lecturer after he finished, before he returned to West Africa and got into newspaper editing. So Nkrumah, being poor, penniless, but very smart, very ambitious, full of energy and willing to try anything. He's like, what can I do? How could I possibly make this? And Azikiwe says, well, at least I can write a letter of introduction to you. So Azikiwe writes a letter of introduction to Nkrumah, to Lincoln. And Nkrumah begs and borrows money from relatives and various friends. And he makes his way via Britain to the United States. You had to go back in those days to leave West Africa. You couldn't get a visa in West Africa if you're African to go to the United States. You had to go to Britain first. So he sails to Britain. He gets a visa in Britain. He gets on a transatlantic liner and sails across the Atlantic. The ship takes him from London to New York. Kwame Nkrumah lands in New York. It's 1935. Okay, so this is not the high watermark of the Harlem Renaissance, but there's still a lot of effervescence in Harlem. Lots of political activism in Harlem. Pretty much every street corner had something going on. It. People standing on a soapbox, preaching about this, lecturing about that, agitating about this. Socialism, Pan-Africanism, Islam, evangelical Christianity, what have you, right? Kwame Nkrumah gets to Harlem. He made friends with a Dutch guy on board the ship. And the Dutch guy, when they get to New York, says, let's go to Harlem. Kwame Nkrumah had no notion of going to Harlem. Kwame Nkrumah was not a Pan-Africanist in that sense yet. I want to tell you something. The notion that Kwame Nkrumah is going to land in Harlem and say, hey, I'm in a black place called Harlem, it's kind of tickling, right? Because if you come from a place where everybody's black, being black is not a special feature. It's the baseline, right? The Dutch guy says, there's this really, really special place in New York called Harlem. We got to go there. We have to see all these things. And let's go to church. And so I tell this story in the book. Kwame Nkrumah is like, Nkrumah had had a religious education. He had actually thought at one point he might want to become a Jesuit. Nkrumah says, okay, let's go, whatever. And the Dutch guy took him to the Abyssinian Baptist Church, one of the most famous and oldest black churches in New York City, in Harlem. And Nkrumah was horrified. I don't know what you guys know about Baptist churches in New York City or in the United States, but they're not like the Jesuits, right? There's a lot of stuff going on. The spirit is there, right? Kwame Nkrumah is embarrassed because he thinks there's a little bit too much spirit. Anyway, Nkrumah got over there. And this is another stroke. Nkrumah meets a Nigerian guy, Edumu Johnson, in Harlem, who is all into Pan-Africanism and who is all into blackness as a thing and who begins to serve as a kind of cultural guide after the encounter with the Dutch guy for Harlem, giving the entree to Nkrumah into the Harlem social world. He's just there for a week or two. Nkrumah then leaves Harlem to go to Lincoln. He's late. The semester is already on. Get this. He arrives with the letter of introduction from Azikiwe, and he doesn't have the fees. Will they let you start studying if you haven't paid your fees? I don't think so. And Nkrumah talks his way in and says, listen, trust me, I'll figure it out. I'll find a way to pay. I'll do whatever I need to do. And he did. So Nkrumah's got this first inkling of a blackness that is not just the baseline Ghanaian blackness or African blackness. He's seen all this effervescence in Harlem. He's made his way to Lincoln. Lincoln is a black university. Lincoln's not just any black university. Lincoln is a black university that had made a special thing about recruiting African students. And so Lincoln not only has African Americans, pretty much at that time, a kind of bourgeois aspiring to be dentists and lawyers, kind of black middle-class student body, African-American middle-class student body, plus a bunch of Africans, right? And Nkrumah arrives, and Nkrumah is just sharp. And Nkrumah loves to read. Nkrumah stays up all night reading, and this is not hagiography. Nkrumah stays up all night reading. So to pay for his college, Nkrumah starts tutoring other students. Actually, he does something that you probably isn't quite above board. He actually starts writing papers for other students. It's not quite enough to get by. Anyway, he goes back and forth to Harlem every summer because he can't board at Lincoln during the summer. he gets deeper and deeper into American social stuff and to American ideology and to internationalism and to all of the various movements, including Garveyism in Harlem. He's a fishmonger in the summer, by the way. He works in a paint factory in the summer, by the way, just to be able to survive, right? And he goes back to Lincoln during the school year. And because he has the power of the verb and he knows theology, he begins to preach as a part-time substitute stand-in preacher in the middle Atlantic states. So Maryland, New Jersey, Delaware, that part of the United States. And he's really good at it. And by doing this, imagine the guy who had experienced horror at the Abyssinian Baptist Church. Now he's in full flow. Like he goes to Baptist churches and Methodist churches and he's standing at the pulpit and he's giving these Sunday sermons and he's really good at it. He's learning a lot. It's not just a one-way thing. He's learning a lot about meeting your crowd and about call and response and about picking up signals and about modulating your message, all these things, right? And then something else really important begins to happen as he becomes surer and surer of himself. And I don't think he has seen any great destiny yet for himself yet, except he was becoming a very self-confident and driven person. Nkrumah accumulates 4 degrees in 5 years. That's how driven he was. And in the midst of this, he starts visiting Washington. And by virtue of visiting Washington, he is drawn to Howard University. And this is the next big stroke. Howard University in the 1930s is this citadel of Black intellectual talent. Eric Williams, C.L.R. James, George Padmore, Ralph Bunche, on and on and on, who are at Howard University. And Nkrumah enters into conversation with these people. And the idea first of an eventual decolonization of Africa is in the air, and of the Caribbean is in the air. And these people from various places in the diaspora are exchanging their thoughts and their strategies about all of this. This is the first inkling of that Nkrumah has that he will have any political destiny. Nkrumah spends 10 years in the United States. He is imbued with all of these ideas, mostly at Howard University. He gets introduced by George Padmore. Many of you won't know that name, but a truly remarkable figure in terms of networking and the transmission of liberation ideology in the greater African world in the early mid-20th century. C.L.R. James gives Nkrumah a letter of introduction to George Padmore, who's living in London by this time. In 1945, Nkrumah leaves the United States for England. Nkrumah thinks he's going to go to law school. Padmore meets Nkrumah at the dock of his ship. They go straight away to a African Student Association meeting where there are all of these radical speeches taking place. Nkrumah's actually, again, like at Abyssinia, he's kind of shocked. He's like, thinking if anybody spoke like this in the United States, they'd be arrested. Like the students are basically voicing almost revolutionary slogans in a student meeting in London. And Padmore's like, calm down. This is the thing. This is what's happening now. Things proceed at such a rapid clip from here. This is 1945. Well, right away, Nkrumah starts working with Padmore, networking with embryonic African liberationist movements, small groupings of people all over the continent, sending correspondence, writing articles, things like that. And because Nkrumah was so full of energy, Padmore hires Nkrumah or names Nkrumah as the Secretary General of the 5th Pan-Africanist Congress in Manchester that year. Nkrumah goes, he meets W.E.B. Du Bois. And right around this time, there's a nascent political party. They're not yet calling themselves a political party in the Gold Coast, consisting of basically the super small but very well educated in British schools, native legal elite of the Gold Coast. They're thinking about forming a political party because they are well-to-do and well-educated people. They're kind of fancy, and they don't really know how to talk to the common people. And so they write to the Student Association and they say, can you guys suggest somebody who can work with us, who can talk the commoners talk? And right away, they wrote back to the lawyers and said, Kwame Nkrumah. Within weeks, Kwame Nkrumah was on a ship for the Gold Coast. within weeks after arriving in the Gold Coast, is writing platforms for these people who are too timid yet to call their grouping a party, saying, we need to push for independence now. They're frightened by that. So Nkrumah, who was timid before, now is pushing the envelope. But a couple of really important things happen. Right around that time, 1945, the soldiers who had fought for Britain in Burma are returning from that campaign full of promises and expectations that the British are going to pay them benefits. They're going to give them pensions and health insurance and housing and things like that. And the British are reneging. And the British are reneging for the reasons I told you. The British are suppressing consumption in the colonies so as to help revive the British economy on the back of the colonies. And the veterans marched on the governor's office peacefully. By the way, the governor's office was in a Dutch-built fort from the 16th century, 17th century, that had been a slave fort, right? Imagine the irony that the colonial headquarters is in a slave fort. And the veterans marched there anyway. And the colonial police opened fire, and a gigantic riot ensues, and it engulfs Accra. And there's looting on a very large scale. Nkrumah had nothing to do with this. But because Nkrumah was out of town, he rushed back to town. Because Nkrumah was associated with this independence now language, the British arrested him. He was put in jail. First, he's sent to the northeastern corner of Ghana, in the almost where the border of Burkina Faso is, and held incommunicado there. And then finally taken to various other places, and back to James Fort in Accra, which was the main political jail in Accra. And the British decide the way to kind of appease the population would be to hold an election, not for independence, but a little bit greater African representation. And Nkrumah, from jail, forms a political party, writes a platform, organizes a campaign, writing all of the documents on toilet paper smuggled out of the prison, and he wins the election. He doesn't just win the election, he wins the election by landslide. So Nkrumah is released, and to compress this entire decade, that's 1947, the first election. And this gives way to a series of elections over the next decade, which Nkrumah each time wins by landslide, peacefully, culminating in 1957 with the British concession of independence to the Gold Coast, which becomes Ghana. Okay, why did I call this book Global Blackness at High Tide? Unbeknownst to most Americans, I'm sure unbeknownst to most Canadians, unbeknownst to most Africans, unbeknownst to most British people, the peaceful acquisition of independence by Ghana under the auspices of Kwame Nkrumah's political party and in his person itself becomes an extraordinary spark for the U.S. civil rights movement. It is really hard to exaggerate this. This was at a time when, in the United States, there was a thick and thriving tissue of African-American newspapers in the country, where every major city had a big and vibrant African-American newspaper, and where a few African-American newspapers had national audiences, like the Pittsburgh Courier, for one. So in the run-up to Nkrumah's final victory, African Americans, in a way that's been utterly forgotten, were injecting all of their hope or in the inspiration that they could take from Nkrumah and his party and the example of Ghana. And this gave an extraordinary impetus to the civil rights movement in the United States in one of its darkest periods, the Birmingham church bombings and all of that. The African American press was pointing to Ghana and the example of Nkrumah and his party and saying, we should not be discouraged. We should not give in to defeat. We should not flag in our efforts. Look what Kwame Nkrumah has just done in Ghana. He has defeated what was still then the world's largest empire. And he did it without killing anybody, without firing a shot. He started doing it from jail. Well, guess what? We know of a very famous letter written from jail, letter from Birmingham jail by Martin Luther King. Kwame Nkrumah did that before Martin Luther King. So in 1957, March, when Ghana becomes independent, the entire who's who of African-American civil rights activism, the entire who's who of African-American civil rights activism flocked to Ghana in recognition and in celebration of what Ghana had achieved and celebrated Kwame Nkrumah and the victory of Ghana. And you go back and you read the archives of the press coverage in the African-American press of this in the moment, and it is impossible not just to be completely bowled over by the depth of spirit that this unleashed in African-American society at the time. And I warrant more broadly in the African diaspora. None of this sounds familiar today. We live in a moment when Africans and African-Americans, in my opinion, largely live with their backs turned to each other. There's no very extensive tissue connecting them, meaning by tissue, association of movements or of activism or of organization, right? And this moment can awaken in us the idea that these things are possible. They've been done before, and that there's no reason why Africans and African Americans and other people in the African diaspora should see themselves as being so utterly balkanized psychologically, culturally, socially, in the way that I think is presently true. I don't come to this from a position of naive Pan-Africanism, which would maintain that you could wave a magic wand and all of Africa could become one country. I don't actually think Nkrumah believed that either, that there was some magical way that this could happen. He was very sophisticated in the way he thought about this. In the opening conference of the Organization of African Unity in 1963, Nkrumah had a really sophisticated argument about African unity. He had no illusion. He was bitter that he didn't prevail, but he had no illusions about how simple this was. And he goes to Addis Ababa in this moment, and he says, you know what we should be studying? You know what we need to take inspiration from? The way that the 13 original colonies that formed the United States decided to surrender some of their small prerogatives as little places run by localized elites in behalf of grander interests that they hold in common, and that the grander interests have much more potential and power than the petty benefits of sustaining ourselves in these little parceled out polities, right? This remains true today. It doesn't mean that Africa needs to be one country. It doesn't mean you have to start with the grand gesture. It doesn't mean that a bridge is going to be drawn across the Atlantic and all of a sudden everybody is in some naive or romantic way, identifying in perfect harmony. What it does mean, I believe, and this is really the spirit behind the central idea of my book, is that a careful reading of the world today suggests to me, and I suggest to you, that Africa and peoples of African derivation, much like Martin Delaney had observed in the 1850s, will never acquire the status that they deserve or should have, the standing, the prosperity, the security that they deserve, until they pull together in some new form. And this doesn't have to mean instantly. It shouldn't be considered a product of magic. It doesn't need to be in one big step, but that this is an essential step to emerging from the disdain and the ill treatment, and in the case of Africa, the exploitation that the continent continues to suffer from. And if this should happen, perhaps at some point there'll be another book which will have a title called The Third Emancipation. Thank you very much.
1: 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Lisa Ayuso is the web producer for Ideas. Senior producer, Nicola Lukšić. Greg Kelly is the executive producer of Ideas, and I'm Nahla Ayed.
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5: Machel Montano is known as the King of Soca. His new documentary follows his illustrious 40-year career from child star in Trinidad to global icon. He joins Tom Power to talk about the unique history of Soca and settle some food-related debates.
6: From CBC News, The World This Hour, I'm Kaz Boivin. Alberta Premier Danielle Smith and Prime Minister Mark Carney signed an agreement today, one that could see an oil pipeline to the West Coast under construction by fall of 2027.
7: Today is a good day for Alberta, and it's a good day for Canada.
8: We've accomplished a lot in the last 6 months, and we've accomplished it together.
6: Alberta will submit a detailed proposal by July 1st this year. By October, Ottawa will say whether it is a project of national interest and therefore if it would be fast-tracked. Shovels could be in the ground by September next year. The approval is conditional on Alberta following through with a carbon capture project. The two governments also agreed Alberta's carbon emissions price will rise slower to $130 a ton of carbon by 2040. Meanwhile, BC's premier is none too pleased about the planned pipeline running to his province's coast. David Eby says Ottawa should not be giving special treatment to a province threatening independence. Georgie Smythe has more.
9: Premier David Eby seething in a statement, saying as a country it's time to stop rewarding bad behaviour, meaning threats that Alberta may leave Confederation. Eby points to dozens of what he calls shovel-ready projects in BC that need more attention and coordination with Ottawa. And he restated his government's opposition to repeal the North Coast tanker ban. The Premier hasn't spoken today, but his Energy Minister, Adrian Dix, had this to say.
10: I think 80% of the interviews I give are about an Alberta pipeline that still doesn't have a proponent, still doesn't have a route, still doesn't have any possibility of anyone actually paying for it.
9: Premier Eby says he's scheduled to meet with the Prime Minister and ended his statement saying, "We love this country." Georgie Smythe, CBC News, Vancouver.
6: Victims of intimate partner violence can now take their abusers to court for a wider range of offenses. The landmark ruling by Canada's Supreme Court recognizes that coercive control over a partner is a civil wrong. The decision means acts of surveillance, intimidation, and economic abuse serve as basis for lawsuits. Lawyer Julie Hannaford represents the woman whose case led to this historic ruling.
11: It means there's a new day for people who have been exposed to intimate partner violence. It means that there is a clearer path towards redress.
6: The High Court says a new tort was needed to reflect the full scope of abusive conduct in cases of intimate partner violence. Israel says it carried out a strike in Gaza targeting the head of Hamas's armed wing. Emergency vehicles and crowds of people gather at the base of a burning building in Gaza City. Medics told media at the site that seven people were killed and dozens were injured, though CBC has not verified those numbers. Hamas has also not commented on whether one of its officials was killed in the attack. A new outbreak of Ebola is sweeping across parts of the Democratic Republic of Congo, and health officials warn it could spread further. Christine Birak reports.
12: The region where it is happening is highly volatile with the humanitarian situation going on and the population moving around.
13: Dr. Abdirahman Mahmoud is with the World Health Organization. Public health officials say the surprisingly large outbreak is concentrated in Ituri province in the Democratic Republic of the Congo.
12: So as of now, we don't have the details. What was the case definition used? Who is a suspected? Who's confirmed? All those information will come.
13: DR Congo has seen more than a dozen Ebola outbreaks in the last decade. African health agencies are now testing the strain of the virus circulating to see if it matches available vaccines. Dr. Maria Van Kerkhove is an infectious disease epidemiologist with the WHO.
14: As this outbreak unfolds, we are ready to provide those